0: stand the pressure anymore because there were so many editorials being written like, you know, get her out of there. He writes to Robert and he said, I think it's time. I think she's doing really well and we should really release her now. The pressure on him became too great.
1: The one thing I could go on forever on this, but the one thing that got my attention is that they had to have a jury trial in order to put her in an insane asylum, whatever you want to call it. And that she, you tell us that she was surprised about it. And how did that come together?
0: It was rigged. And that again, I blame Robert for. He did it all. There was a law passed because men were just committing their wives because they didn't agree with them or something, or they didn't practice the same religion. So one of those victims got a law passed and where you have to have a jury trial. And if it all had gone well, Mary would have been informed. She would have hired her own lawyer. She would have been, you know, protected, and she probably would have not been convicted. Robert did it all secretly. He got his father's friends to do it with him. He hired five or six doctors. Only one was her regular doctor. The rest, one examined her, the rest didn't even know her. By the time they got this done, the jury was impaneled. The judge is in the courtroom. Witnesses are all lined up and prepped, and somebody shows up at Mary's hotel, a friend of Abraham Lincoln's, and says, I'm really sorry to tell you, but we all think you're insane, so can you get in the carriage and we're going down to the courthouse? And she was like, I'm sorry, what? Who thinks I'm insane? And she had no choice. They had marshals with him. And, you know, again, there are some, and I'm telling you, these are men, and I hate to do that because I've never been a pound on the table feminist, but a lot of male scholars writing about this at the time, and even some contemporary scholars say, you know, Robert did the right thing. He was Victorian. He didn't do the right thing by her. He was afraid of her. He knew how wily she was and that he'd never get her committed if she had any advanced knowledge. So it was really a travesty, the whole thing. And I blame Robert for all of that.
1: 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You can look it up. It's easy to find. But this book is called An Inconvenient Widow, The Torment, Trial, and Triumph of Mary Todd Lincoln. Lois Romano, thanks for your time.
0: Thank you so much, Brian. 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
4: We're here to mark that day in history when the Allied armies joined in battle to reclaim this continent to liberty. For four long years, much of Europe had been under a terrible shadow. Free nations had fallen. Jews cried out in the camps. Millions cried out for liberation. Europe was enslaved and the world prayed for its rescue. Here in Normandy, the rescue began. Here the Allies stood and fought against tyranny in a giant undertaking unparalleled in human history. We stand on a lonely, windswept point on the northern shore of France. The air is soft, but 40 years ago at this moment, the air was dense with smoke and the cries of men, and the air was filled with the crack of rifle fire and the roar of cannon. At dawn, on the morning of the 6th of June, 1944, 225 Rangers jumped off the British landing craft and ran to the bottom of these cliffs. Their mission was one of the most difficult and daring of the invasion, to climb these sheer and desolate cliffs and take out the enemy guns. The Allies had been told that some of the mightiest of these guns were here, and they would be trained on the beaches to stop the Allied advance. The Rangers looked up and saw the enemy soldiers, the edge of the cliffs, shooting down at them with machine guns and throwing grenades. and the American Rangers began to climb. They shot rope ladders over the face of these cliffs and began to pull themselves up. When one ranger fell, another would take his place. When one rope was cut, a ranger would grab another and begin his climb again. They climbed, shot back, and held their footing. Soon, one by one, the rangers pulled themselves over the top, and in seizing the firm land at the top of these cliffs, they began to seize back the continent of Europe. 225 came here. After 2 days of fighting, only 90 could still bear arms. Behind me is a memorial that symbolizes the ranger daggers that were thrust into the top of these cliffs. And before me are the men who put them there. These are the boys of Puente Hope. These are the men who took the cliffs. These are the champions who helped free a continent. And these are the heroes who helped end a war. Gentlemen, I look at you and I think of the words of Stephen Spender's poem. You were men who in your, quote, lives fought for life and left the vivid air signed with your honor. I think I know what you may be thinking right now, thinking we were just part of a bigger effort. Everyone was brave that day. Well, everyone was. You remember the story of Bill Millen of the 51st Highlanders? 40 years ago today, British troops were pinned down near a bridge waiting desperately for help. Suddenly they heard the sound of bagpipes, and some thought they were dreaming. Well, they weren't. They looked up and saw Bill Millen with his bagpipes leading the reinforcements and ignoring the smack of the bullets into the ground around him. Lord Lovett was with him, Lord Lovett of Scotland, who calmly announced when he got to the bridge, "Sorry, I'm a few minutes late," as if he'd been delayed by a traffic jam, when in truth he'd just come from the bloody fighting on Sword Beach, which he and his men had just taken. There was the impossible valor of the Poles, who threw themselves between the enemy and the rest of Europe as the invasion took hold, and the unsurpassed courage of the Canadians, who had already seen the horrors of war on this coast. They knew what awaited them there, but they would not be deterred. And once they hit Juno Beach, they never looked back. All of these men were part of a roll call of honor with names that spoke of a pride as bright as the colors they bore. The Royal Winnipeg Rifles, Poland's 24th Lancers, the Royal Scots Fusiliers, the Screaming Eagles, the Yeomen of England's Armored Divisions, the Forces of Free France, the Coast Guard's Matchbox Fleet, and you, the American Rangers. 40 summers have passed since the battle that you fought here. You were young the day you took these cliffs. Some of you were hardly more than boys with the deepest joys of life before you. Yet you risked everything here. Why? Why did you do it? Well, what impelled you to put aside the instinct for self-preservation and risk your lives to take these cliffs? What inspired all the men of the armies that met here? We look at you and somehow we know the answer. It was faith and belief. It was loyalty and love. The men of Normandy had faith that what they were doing was right, faith that they fought for all humanity, faith that a just God would grant them mercy on this beachhead or on the next. It was the deep knowledge, and pray God we have not lost it, that there is a profound moral difference between the use of force for liberation and the use of force for conquest. You were here to liberate, not to conquer, and so you and those others did not doubt your cause, and you were right not to doubt. You all knew that some things are worth dying for. One's country is worth dying for, and democracy is worth dying for because it's the most deeply honorable form of government ever devised by man. All of you loved liberty. All of you were willing to fight tyranny, and you knew the people of your countries were behind you. The Americans who fought here that morning knew word of the invasion was spreading through the darkness back home. They fought, or felt in their hearts, though they couldn't know in fact, that in Georgia they were filling the churches at 4 a.m. In Kansas, they were kneeling on their porches and praying. And in Philadelphia, they were ringing the Liberty Bell. Something else helped the men of D-Day. Their rock-hard belief that Providence would have a great hand in the events that would unfold here. That God was an ally in this great cause. And so, the night before the invasion, when Colonel Wolverton asked his parachute troops to kneel with him in prayer, he told them, "Do not bow your heads, but look up so you can see God and ask his blessing in what we are about to do." Also that night, General Matthew Ridgway on his cot, listening in the darkness for the promise God made to Joshua, "I will not fail thee nor forsake thee." These are the things that impelled them. These are the things that shaped the unity of the Allies. When the war was over, there were lives to be rebuilt and governments to be returned to the people. There were nations to be reborn. Above all, there was a new peace to be assured. These were huge and daunting tasks, but the Allies summoned strength from the faith, belief, loyalty, and love of those who fell here. They rebuilt a new Europe together. There was first a great reconciliation among those who had been enemies, all of whom had suffered so greatly. The United States did its part, creating the Marshall Plan to help rebuild our allies and our former enemies. The Marshall Plan led to the Atlantic Alliance, a great alliance that serves to this day as our shield for freedom, for prosperity, and for peace. In spite of our great efforts and successes, not all that followed the end of the war was happy or planned. Some liberated countries were lost. The great sadness of this loss echoes down to our own time in the streets of Warsaw, Prague, and East Berlin. The Soviet troops that came to the center of this continent did not leave when peace came. They're still there, uninvited, unwanted, unyielding, almost 40 years after the war. Because of this, Allied forces still stand on this continent. Today, as 40 years ago, our armies are here for only one purpose: to protect and defend democracy. The only territories we hold are memorials like this one and graveyards where our heroes rest. We in America have learned bitter lessons from two world wars. It is better to be here ready to protect the peace than to take blind shelter across the sea, rushing to respond only after freedom is lost. We've learned that isolationism never was and never will be an acceptable response to tyrannical governments with an expansionist intent. But we try always to be prepared for peace, prepared to deter aggression, prepared to negotiate the reduction of arms, and yes, prepared to reach out again in the spirit of reconciliation. In truth, there is no reconciliation we would welcome more than a reconciliation with the Soviet Union, so together we can lessen the risks of war now and forever. It's fitting to remember here the great losses also suffered by the Russian people during World War II. 20 million perished, a terrible price that testifies to all the world the necessity of ending war. I tell you from my heart that we in the United States do not want war. We want to wipe from the face of the earth the terrible weapons that man now has in his hands. And I tell you, we are ready to seize that beachhead. We look for some sign from the Soviet Union that they are willing to move forward, that they share our desire and love for peace, and that they will give up the ways of conquest. There must be a changing there that will allow us to turn our hope into action. We will pray forever that someday that changing will come. But for now, particularly today, it is good and fitting to renew our commitment to each other, to our freedom, and to the alliance that protects it. We're bound today by what bound us 40 years ago, the same loyalties, traditions, and beliefs. We're bound by reality. The strength of America's allies is vital to the United States, and the American security guarantee is essential to the continued freedom of Europe's democracies. We were with you then. We're with you now. Your hopes are our hopes, and your destiny is our destiny. Here in this place, where the West held together, let us make a vow to our dead. Let us show them by our actions that we understand what they died for. Let our actions say to them the words for which Matthew Ridgway listened, "I will not fail thee nor forsake thee." Strengthened by their courage, heartened by their value, and borne by their memory, let us continue to stand for the ideals for which they lived and died. Thank you very much, and God bless you all.
3: President Ronald Reagan, on June 6, 1984, in Normandy, France, to help mark the 40th anniversary of D-Day. 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He's at the American Cemetery in Normandy, France, to help mark the 50th anniversary of D-Day.
5: Mr. Dawson, you did your men proud today. General Shalikashvili, Mr. Cronkite, Chaplain, distinguished leaders of our government, members of Congress, members of the armed services, our hosts from France, and most of all our veterans, their families, and their friends. In these last days of ceremonies, we have heard wonderful words of tribute. Now we come to this hallowed place that speaks more than anything else in silence. Here on this quiet plateau, on this small piece of American soil, we honor those who gave their lives for us 50 crowded years ago. Today, the beaches of Normandy are calm. If you walk these shores on a summer's day, all you might hear is the laughter of children playing on the sand, or the cry of seagulls overhead, or perhaps the ringing of a distant church bell. The simple sounds of freedom barely breaking the silence. Peaceful sounds. Ordinary sounds. But June 6, 1944 was the least ordinary day of the 20th century. On that chill dawn, these beaches echoed with the sounds of staccato gunfire, the roar of aircraft, the thunder of bombardment. And through the wind and the waves came the soldiers out of their landing craft and into the water, away from their youth and toward a savage place many of them would sadly never leave. They had come to free a continent. The Americans, the British, the Canadians, the Poles, the French Resistance, the Norwegians, and others. They had all come to stop one of the greatest forces of evil the world has ever known. As news of the invasion broke, back home in America, people held their breath. In Boston, commuters stood reading the news on the electric sign at South Station. In New York, the Statue of Liberty, its torch blacked out since Pearl Harbor, was lit at sunset for 15 minutes. And in Newcastle, Pennsylvania, a young mother named Pauline Elliott wrote to her husband Frank, a corporal in the Army, "D-Day has arrived. The first thought of all of us was a prayer." Below us are the beaches where Corporal Elliott's battalion and so many other Americans landed. Omaha and Utah, proud names from America's heartland. part of the biggest gamble of the war, the greatest crusade. Yes, the longest day. During those first hours on Bloody Omaha, nothing seemed to go right. Landing craft were ripped apart by mines and shells. Tanks sent to protect them had sunk, drowning their crews. Enemy fire raked the invaders as they stepped into chest-high water and waded past the floating bodies of their comrades. And as the stunned survivors of the first wave huddled behind a seawall, it seemed the invasion might fail. Hitler and his followers had bet on it. They were sure the Allied soldiers were soft, weakened by liberty and leisure, by the mingling of races and religion. They were sure their totalitarian youth had more discipline and zeal. But then something happened. Although many of the American troops found themselves without officers on unfamiliar ground, next to soldiers they didn't know, one by one, they got up. They inched forward and together in groups of threes and fives and tens. The sons of democracy improvised and mounted their own attacks. At that exact moment, on these beaches, the forces of freedom turned the tide of the 20th century. These soldiers knew that staying put meant certain death, but they were also driven by the voice of free will and responsibility, nurtured in Sunday schools, town halls, and sandlot ball games. The voice that told them to stand up and move forward, saying, "You can do it, and if you don't, no one else will." And as Captain Joe Dawson led his company up this bluff, and as others followed his lead, they secured a foothold for freedom. Today, many of them are here among us. Oh, they may walk with a little less spring in their step, and their ranks are growing thinner. But let us never forget, when they were young, these men saved the world.

The freedom they fought for was no abstract concept. It was the stuff of their daily lives. Listen to what Frank Elliott had written to his wife from the embarkation point in England. "I miss hamburgers a la Coney Island, American beer a la Duquesne, American shows a la Penn Theater, and American girls a la you." Pauline Elliott wrote back on June 6th as she and their one-year-old daughter listened on the radio. "Little Deronda is the only one not affected by D-Day news. I hope and pray she will never remember any of this, but only the happiness of the hours that will follow her daddy's homecoming step on the porch." Well, millions of our GIs did return home from that war to build up our nations and enjoy life's sweet pleasures. But on this field, there are 9,386 who did not. 33 pairs of brothers, a father and his son. 11 men from tiny Bedford, Virginia. And Corporal Frank Elliott, killed near these bluffs by a German shell on D-Day. They were the fathers we never knew, the uncles we never met, the friends who never returned, the heroes we can never repay. They gave us our world. And those simple sounds of freedom we hear today are their voices speaking to us across the years. At this place, let us honor all the Americans who lost their lives in World War II. Let us remember as well that over 40 million human beings from every side perished. Soldiers on the field of battle, Jews in the ghettos and death camps, civilians ravaged by shellfire and famine. May God give rest to all their souls. 50 years later, what a different world we live in. Germany, Japan, and Italy, liberated by our victory, now stand among our closest allies and the staunchest defenders of freedom.

during the war and frozen afterward in communism and Cold War, has been reborn in democracy. And as freedom rings from Prague to Kiev, the liberation of this continent is nearly complete. Now the question falls to our generation. How will we build upon the sacrifice of D-Day's heroes? Like the soldiers of Omaha Beach, we cannot stand still. We cannot stay safe by doing so. Avoiding today's problems would be our own generation's appeasement. For just as freedom has a price, it also has a purpose, and its name is progress. Today, our mission is to expand freedom's reach farther, to tap the full potential of each of our own citizens, to strengthen our families, our faith, and our communities, to fight indifference and intolerance, to keep our nation strong, and to light the lives of those still dwelling in the darkness of undemocratic rule. Our parents did that and more. We must do nothing less. They struggled in war so that we might strive in peace. We know that progress is not inevitable, but neither was victory upon these beaches. Now as then, the inner voice tells us to stand up and move forward. Now as then, free people must choose. 50 years ago, the first Allied soldiers to land here in Normandy came not from the sea, but from the sky. They were called Pathfinders, the first paratroopers to make the jump. Deep in the darkness, they descended upon these fields to light beacons for the airborne assault that would soon follow. Now, near the dawn of a new century, the job of lighting those beacons falls to our hands. To you who brought us here, I promise, we will be the new Pathfinders, for we are the children of your sacrifice. Thank you, and God bless you all.

President Bill Clinton at the American Cemetery in Normandy, France, June 1994, to help mark the 50th anniversary of D-Day. Next on American History on C-SPAN Radio, President George W. Bush from June 2004 at the American Cemetery in Normandy, France, to help mark the 60th anniversary of D-Day.

Okay.

Mr. President, and Mrs. Chirac, Secretary Powell and Secretary Principe, General Myers, members of the United States Congress, my fellow Americans, ladies and gentlemen, it is a high honor to represent the American people here at Normandy on the 6th of June, 2004. 20 summers ago, and another American president came here to Normandy to pay tribute to the men of D-Day. He was a courageous man himself and a gallant leader in the cause of freedom. And today we honor the memory of Ronald Reagan.

Mr. President, thank you for your gracious welcome to the reunion of allies. History reminds us that France was America's first friend in the world. With us today are Americans who first saw this place at a distance in the half light of a Tuesday morning long ago. Time and providence have brought them back to see once more the beaches and the cliffs, the crosses and the stars of David. Generations to come will know what happened here, but these men heard the guns. Visitors will always pay respects at this cemetery, but these veterans come looking for a name and remembering faces and voices from a lifetime ago. Today we honor all the veterans of Normandy and all their comrades who never left.

On this day in 1944, President Franklin Roosevelt addressed the American people, not with a speech, but with a prayer. He prayed that God would bless America's sons and lead them straight and true. He continued, "They will need thy blessings. They will be sore tired by night and by day without rest until victory is won. The darkness will be rent by noise and flame. Men's souls will be shaken with the violences of war." As Americans prayed along, more than 12,000 Allied aircraft and about 5,000 naval vessels were carrying out General Eisenhower's order of the day. In this massive undertaking, there was a plan for everything except for failure. Eisenhower said, "This operation is planned as a victory, and that's the way it is going to be." They had waited for one break in the weather, and then it came. Men were sent in by parachute and by glider. And on this side of the channel, through binoculars and gun sights, German soldiers could see coming their way the greatest armada anyone had ever seen. In the lead were hundreds of landing craft, carrying brave and frightened men. Only the ones who made that crossing can know what it was like. They tell of the pitching deck, the whistles of shells from the battleships behind them, the white jets of water from any enemy fire around them, and then the sound of bullets hitting the steel ramp that was about to fall. One GI later said, "As our boat touched sand and the ramp went down, I became a visitor to hell." Hitler's Atlantic Wall was composed of mines and tank obstacles, trenches and jutting cliffs, gun emplacements and pillboxes, barbed wire, machine gun nests, and artillery trained accurately on the beach. In the first wave of the landing here at Omaha, one unit suffered 91% casualties. As General Omar Bradley later wrote, 6 hours after the landings, we held only 10 yards of beach. The British commando unit had half its men killed or wounded while taking the town of St. Aubin. A D-Day veteran remembers, "The only thing that made me feel good was to look around and try to find somebody who looked more scared than I felt." That man was hard to find. At all the beaches and landing grounds of D-Day, men saw some images they would spend a lifetime preferring to forget. One soldier carries a memory of three paratroopers dead and hanging from telephone poles like a horrible crucifixion scene. All who fought saw images of pain and death, raw and relentless. The men of D-Day also witnessed scenes they would proudly and faithfully recount. Scenes of daring and self-giving that went beyond anything the Army or the country could ask. They remember men like technician 5th grade John Pender, Jr., whose job was to deliver vital radio equipment to the beach. He was gravely wounded before he hit shore, and he kept going. He delivered the radio and, instead of taking cover, went back into the surf three more times to salvage equipment. Under constant enemy fire, this young man from Pennsylvania was shot twice again and died on the beach below us. The ranks of the Allied Expeditionary Force were filled with men who did a specific assigned task.
From clearing mines to unloading boats to scaling cliffs, whatever the danger, whatever the cost. And the sum of this duty was an unstoppable force. By the end of June 6, 1944, more than 150,000 Allied soldiers had breached Fortress Europe. When the news of D-Day went out to the world understood the immensity of the moment. The New York Daily News pulled its lead stories to print the Lord's Prayer on its front page. In Ottawa, the Canadian Parliament rose to sing God Save the King and the Marseillaise. Broadcasting from London, King George told his people, this time the challenge is not to fight to survive, but to fight to win. Broadcasting from Paris, Nazi authorities told citizens that anyone cooperating with the Allies would be shot. And across France, the resistance defied those warnings. Near the village of Colville, a young woman on a bicycle raced to her parents' farmhouse. She was worried for their safety. Seeing the shattered windows and partially caved-in roof, Anne-Marie Bruck called for her parents. As they came out of the damaged house, her father shouted, "My daughter, this is a great day for France." As it turned out, it was a great day for Anne-Marie as well. The liberating force of D-Day included the young American soldier she would marry, an army private who was fighting half a mile away on Omaha Beach. It was another fine moment in Franco-American relations. In Amsterdam, a 14-year-old girl heard the news of D-Day over the radio in her attic hiding place. She wrote in her diary, "It still seems too wonderful, too much like a fairy tale." The thought of friends and delivery fills us with confidence. Anne Frank even ventured to hope, "I may yet be able to go back to school in September or October." That was not to be. The Nazis still had about 50 divisions and more than 800,000 soldiers in France alone. D-Day plus one and D-Day plus two and many months of fierce fighting lay ahead. From Arnhem to Hurgin Forest to the Bulge. Across Europe, Americans shared the battle with Britons, Canadians, Poles, free French, and brave citizens from other lands taken back one by one from Nazi rule. In the trials and total sacrifice of the war, we became inseparable allies. The nations that liberated a conquered Europe would stand together for the freedom of all of Europe. The nations that battled across the continent would become trusted partners in the cause of peace. And our great alliance of freedom is strong, and it is still needed today. The generation we honor on this anniversary, all the men and women who labored and bled to save this continent, took a more practical view of the military mission. Americans wanted to fight and win and go home. And our GIs had a saying, "The only way home is through Berlin." That road to VE Day was hard and long and traveled by weary and valiant men. And history will always record where that road began. It began here with the first footprints on the beaches of Normandy. 20 years after D-Day, former President Eisenhower returned to this place and walked through these rows.
He spoke of his joy at being a grandfather. And then he said, "When I look at all these graves, I think of the parents back in the States whose only son is buried here. Because of their sacrifice, they don't have the pleasure of grandchildren. Because of their sacrifice, my grandchildren are growing up in freedom." The Supreme Commander knew where the victory was won and where the greatest debt was owed. Always our thoughts and hearts return to the sons of America who came here and now rest here. We think of them as you, our veterans, last saw them. We think of men not far from boys who found the courage to charge toward death and who often, when death came, were heard to call Mom and Mother, help me. We think of men in the promised years of life, loved and mourned and missed to this day. Before the landing in Omaha, Sergeant Earl Parker of Bedford, Virginia, proudly passed around a picture of Danny, the newborn daughter he had never held. He told the fellas, "If I could see this daughter of mine, I wouldn't mind dying." Sergeant Parker is remembered here at the Garden of the Missing. And he is remembered back home by a woman in her 60s who proudly shows a picture of her handsome, smiling young dad. All who are buried and named in this place are held in the loving memory of America. We pray in the peace of the cemetery that they have reached the far shore of God's mercy. And we still look with pride on the men of D-Day, on those who served and went on. It is a strange turn of history that called on young men from the prairie towns and city streets of America to cross an ocean and throw back the marching mechanized evils of fascism. And those young men did it.

That difficult summit was reached, then passed in 60 years of living. Now has come a time of reflection with thoughts of another horizon and the hope of reunion with the boys you knew. I want each of you to understand you will be honored ever and always by the country you served and by the nations you freed. When the invasion was finally over and the guns were silent, this coast, we are told, was lined for miles with the belongings of the thousands who fell. There were life belts and canteens and socks and K-rations and helmets and diaries and snapshots. And there were Bibles, many Bibles, mixed with the wreckage of war. Our boys had carried in their pockets the book that brought into the world this message. Greater love hath no man than this, that a man lay down his life for his friends. America honors all the liberators who fought here in the noblest of causes. And America would do it again for our friends. May God bless you.

0: From June 6th, 2004, at the American Cemetery in Normandy, France, President George W. Bush, to help mark the 60th anniversary of D-Day. 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
3: President Hollande, the people of France, friends, family, our veterans. If prayer were made of sound, the skies over England that night would have deafened the world. Captains paced their decks, pilots tapped their gauges, commanders pored over maps, fully aware that for all the months of meticulous planning, everything could go wrong. The winds, the tides, the element of surprise, and above all, the audacious bet that what waited on the other side of the channel would compel men not to shrink away, but to charge ahead. Fresh-faced GIs rubbed trinkets, kissed pictures of sweethearts, checked and rechecked their equipment. God, asked one, give me guts. And in the pre-dawn hours, planes rumbled down runways, gliders and paratroopers slipped through the sky, giant screws began to turn on an armada that looked more like ships than sea. And more than 150,000 souls set off toward this tiny sliver of sand upon which hung more than the fate of a war, but rather the course of human history. President Hollande, distinguished guests, I am honored to return here today to pay tribute to the men and women of a generation who defied every danger. Among them are veterans of D-Day. And gentlemen, we are truly humbled by your presence here today.

Just last week, I received a letter from a French citizen. "Dear Mr. President and the American people," he wrote, "we are honored to welcome you, to thank you again for all the pain and efforts of the American people and others in our common struggle for freedom. Today we say the same to the people of France. Thank you, especially for the generosity that you've shown the Americans who've come here over the generations, to these beaches and to this sacred place of rest for 9,387 Americans. At the end of the war, when our ships set off for America filled with our fallen, tens of thousands of liberated Europeans turned out to say farewell, and they pledged to take care of the more than 60,000 Americans who would remain in cemeteries on this continent. In the words of one man, we will take care of the fallen as if their tombs were our children's. And the people of France, you have kept your word, like the true friends you are. We are forever grateful.

Here, we don't just commemorate victory, as proud of that victory as we are. We don't just honor sacrifice, as grateful as the world is. We come to remember why America and our allies gave so much for the survival of liberty at this moment of maximum peril. We come to tell the story of the men and women who did it, so that it remains seared into the memory of a future world. We tell this story for the old soldiers who pulled themselves a little straighter today to salute brothers who never made it home. We tell the story for the daughter who clutches a faded photo of her father forever young. For the child who runs his fingers over colorful ribbons he knows signifies something of great consequence, even if he doesn't yet fully understand why. We tell this story to bear what witness we can to what happened when the boys from America reached Omaha Beach. By daybreak, blood soaked the water. Bombs broke the sky. Thousands of paratroopers had dropped into the wrong landing sites. Thousands of rounds bit into flesh and sand. Entire companies worth of men fell in minutes. Hell's Beach had earned its name. By 8:30 a.m., General Omar Bradley expected our troops to be a mile inland. 6 hours after the landings, he wrote, "We held only 10 yards of beach." In this age of instant commentary, the invasion would have swiftly and roundly been declared, as it was by one officer, a debacle. But such a race to judgment would not have taken into account the courage of free men. "Success may not come with rushing speed," President Roosevelt would say that night, "but we shall return again and again." And paratroopers fought through the countryside to find one another. Rangers pulled themselves over those cliffs to silence Nazi guns. To the west, Americans took Utah Beach with relative ease. To the east, the British tore through the coast, fueled by the fury of 5 years of bombs over London and a solemn vow to fight them on the beaches. The Canadians, whose shores had not been touched by war, drove far into France. And here, at Omaha, troops who finally made it to the seawall used it as shelter, where a general barked, "If you're Rangers, lead the way." By the end of that longest day, this beach had been fought, lost, refought, and won. A piece of Europe once again liberated and free. Hitler's wall was breached, letting loose Patton's army to pour into France. Within a week, the world's bloodiest beach had become the world's busiest port. Within a month, 1 million Allied troops thundered through Normandy into Europe. And as our armies marched across the continent, one pilot said it looked as if the very crust of the earth had shaken loose. The Arc de Triomphe lit up for the first time in years. And Paris was punctuated by shouts of, "Vive la France! Vive les États-Unis!"

Of course, even as we gather here at Normandy, we remember that freedom's victory was also made possible by so many others who wore America's uniform. 2 years before, he commanded armies. Eisenhower's troops sliced through North Africa. 3 times before D-Day, our GIs stormed the beaches at Sicily, Salerno, Anzio. Divisions like the Fighting 36th brawled their way through Italy, fighting through the mud for months, marching through towns past waving children before opening the gates to Rome. As the dog faces marched to victory in Europe, the devil dogs, the Marines, clawed their way from island to island in the Pacific in some of the war's fiercest fighting. And back home, an army of women, including my grandmother, rolled up their sleeves to help build a mighty arsenal of democracy. But it was here, on these shores, that the tide was turned in that common struggle for freedom. What more powerful manifestation of America's commitment to human freedom than the sight of wave after wave after wave of young men boarding those boats to liberate people they had never met? We say it now as if it couldn't be any other way. But in the annals of history, the world had never seen anything like it. And when the war was won, we claimed no spoils of victory. We helped Europe rebuild. We claim no land other than the earth where we bury those who gave their lives under our flag and where we station those who still serve under it. But America's claim, our commitment to liberty, our claim to equality, our claim to freedom and to the inherent dignity of every human being, that claim is written in the blood on these beaches. And it will endure for eternity. Normandy. This was democracy's beachhead. And our victory in that war decided not just a century, but shaped the security and well-being of all posterity. We worked to turn old adversaries into new allies. We built new prosperity. We stood once more with the people of this continent through a long twilight struggle until finally a wall tumbled down and an iron curtain too. And from Western Europe to East, from South America to Southeast Asia, 70 years of democratic movements spread. And nations that once knew only the blinders of fear began to taste the blessings of freedom. None of that would have happened without the men who were willing to lay down their lives for people they'd never met and ideals they couldn't live without. None of it would have happened without the troops President Roosevelt called the lifeblood of America, the hope of the world. At home, barely more than boys, returned home heroes. But to their great credit, that is not how this generation. After the war, some put away their medals, were quiet about their service, moved on. Some, carrying shrapnel and scars, found it was much harder. Many, like my grandfather, who served in Patton's army, lived a quiet life, trading one uniform and set of responsibilities for another, as a teacher or a salesman or a doctor or an engineer, a dad, a grandpa. Our country made sure millions of them earned a college education, opening up opportunity on an unprecedented scale. And they married those sweethearts and bought new homes and raised families and built businesses, lifting up the greatest middle class the world has ever known.
And through it all, they were inspired, I suspect, by memories of fallen brothers. Memories that drove them to live their lives each day as best they possibly could. Whenever the world makes you cynical, stop and think of these men. Whenever you lose hope, stop and think of these men. Think of Wilson Caldwell, who was told he couldn't pilot a plane without a high school degree, so he decided to jump out of a plane instead. And he did here on D-Day with the 101st Airborne when he was just 16 years old. Think of Harry Kolkowitz, the Jewish son of Russian immigrants, who fudged his age at enlistment so he could join his friends in the fight. And don't worry, Harry, the statute of limitations has expired. Harry came ashore at Utah Beach on D-Day. And now that he's come back, we said he could have anything he wants for lunch today. He helped liberate this coast, after all, but he said a hamburger would do fine. What's more American than that? Think of Rock Merritt, who saw a recruitment poster asking him if he was a man enough to be a paratrooper, so he signed up on the spot. And that decision landed him here on D-Day with the 508th Regiment, a unit that would suffer heavy casualties. And 70 years later, it's said that all across Fort Bragg, they know Rock. Not just for his exploits on D-Day or his 35 years in the Army, but because 91-year-old Rock Merritt still spends his time speaking to the young men and women of today's Army and still bleeds OD green for his 82nd Airborne. Whenever the world makes you cynical, whenever you doubt that courage and goodness is possible, stop and think of these men. Wilson and Harry and Rock, they are here today. And although I know we already gave them a rousing round of applause, along with all our veterans of D-Day, if you can stand, please stand. If not, please raise your hand. Let us recognize your service once more. These men waged war so that we might know peace. They sacrificed so that we might be free. They fought in hopes of a day when we'd no longer need to fight. We are grateful to them.

And gentlemen, I want each of you to know that your legacy is in good hands. For in a time when it has never been more tempting to pursue narrow self-interest, to slough off common endeavor, this generation of Americans, a new generation, our men and women of war, have chosen to do their part as well. Rock, I want you to know that Staff Sergeant Melvin Sadio Martin, who's here today, is following in your footsteps. He just had to become an American first, because Melvin was born in Honduras, moved to the United States, joined the Army. After tours in Iraq and Afghanistan, he was reassigned to the 82nd Airborne. And Sunday, he'll parachute into Normandy. I became part of a family of real American heroes, he said, the paratroopers of the 82nd. Wilson, you should know that Specialist Janice Rodriguez joined the Army not even 2 years ago, was assigned to the 101st Airborne, and just last month earned the title of the 101st Airborne Division Air Assault Soldier of the Year. And that's inspiring but not surprising when the women of today's military have taken on responsibilities including combat like never before. I want each of you to know that their commitment to their fellow service members and veterans endures. Sergeant First Class Brian Hawthorne's grandfather served under General Patton and General MacArthur. Brian himself served 2 tours in Iraq, earned the Bronze Star in Baghdad for saving the life of his best friend, and today he and his wife use their experience to help other veterans and military families navigate theirs. And Brian's here in Normandy to participate in Sunday's jump. And here, just yesterday, he reenlisted in the Army Reserve. And this generation, this 9/11 generation of service members, they too felt something. They answered some call. They said, "I will go." They too chose to serve a cause that's greater than self. Many even after they knew they'd be sent into harm's way. And for more than a decade, they have endured tour after tour. Sergeant First Class Corey Remsburg has served 10. And I've told Corey's incredible story before, most recently when he sat with my wife Michelle at the State of the Union address. It was here at Omaha Beach on the 65th anniversary of D-Day where I first met Corey and his fellow Army Rangers right after they made their own jump into Normandy. The next time I saw him, he was in the hospital, unable to speak or walk after an IED nearly killed him in Afghanistan. But over the past 5 years, Corey has grown stronger, learning to speak again and stand again and walk again. And earlier this year, he jumped out of a plane again. And the first words Corey said to me after his accident echoed those words first shouted all those years ago on this beach: "Rangers, lead the way."

So Corey has come back today along with Melvin and Janice and Brian and many of their fellow active duty service members. We thank them for their service. They are a reminder that the tradition represented by these gentlemen continues. We are on this earth for only a moment in time. And fewer of us have parents and grandparents to tell us about what the veterans of D-Day did here 70 years ago. As I was landing on Marine One, I told my staff, I don't think there's a time where I miss my grandfather more, where I'd be more happy to have him here than this day. So we have to tell their stories for them. We have to do our best to uphold in our own lives the values that they were prepared to die for. We have to honor those who carry forward that legacy, recognizing that people cannot live in freedom unless free people are prepared to die for it. And as today's wars come to an end, this generation of servicemen and women will step out of uniform and they too will build families and lives of their own. They too will become leaders in their communities and commerce and industry and perhaps politics, the leaders we need for the beachheads of our time. And God willing, they too will grow old in the land they help to keep free. And someday, future generations, whether 70 or 700 years hence, will gather at places like this to honor them and to say that these were generations of men and women who proved once again that the United States of America is and will remain the greatest force for freedom the world has ever known. May God bless our veterans and all who serve with them, including those who rest here in eternal peace, and may God bless all who serve today for the peace and security of the world. May God bless the people of France, and may God bless our United States of America.

0: from June 6th, 2014, at the American Cemetery in Normandy, France, President Barack Obama helping to mark the 70th anniversary of D-Day. On June 6th, 2019, at the site of the American Cemetery at Normandy Beach in France, President Donald John Trump made these remarks to help mark the anniversary of the D-Day invasion.
1: President Macron, Mrs. Macron, and the people of France, to the First Lady of the United States, and members of the United States Congress, to distinguished guests, veterans, and my fellow Americans, we are gathered here on freedom's altar, on these shores, on these bluffs, on this day 75 years ago, 10,000 men shed their blood and thousands sacrificed their lives for their brothers, for their countries, and for the survival of liberty. Today we remember those who fell and we honor all who fought right here in Normandy. They won back this ground for civilization to more than 170 veterans of the Second World War who join us today. You are among the very greatest Americans who will ever live. You are the pride of our nation. You are the glory of our republic. And we thank you from the bottom of our hearts.

Here with you are over 60 veterans who landed on D-Day. Our debt to you is everlasting. Today we express our undying gratitude. When you were young, these men enlisted their lives in a great crusade, one of the greatest of all times. Their mission is the story of an epic battle and the ferocious, eternal struggle between good and evil. On the 6th of June, 1944, they joined a liberation force of awesome power and breathtaking scale. After months of planning, the Allies had chosen this ancient coastline to mount their campaign to vanquish the wicked tyranny of the Nazi Empire from the face of the earth. The battle began in the skies above us. In those first tense midnight hours, 1,000 aircraft roared overhead with 17,000 Allied airborne troops preparing to leap into the darkness beyond these trees. Then came dawn. The enemy who had occupied these heights saw the largest naval armada in the history of the world. Just a few miles offshore were 7,000 vessels bearing 130,000 warriors. They were the citizens of free and independent nations united by their duty to their compatriots and to millions yet unborn. There were the British whose nobility and fortitude saw them through the worst of Dunkirk and the London Blitz. The full violence of Nazi fury was no match for the full grandeur of British pride. Thank you. There were the Canadians, whose robust sense of honor and loyalty compelled them to take up arms alongside Britain from the very, very beginning. There were the fighting Poles, the tough Norwegians, and the intrepid Aussies. There were the gallant French commandos, soon to be met by thousands of their brave countrymen ready to write a new chapter in the long history of French valor. And finally, there were the Americans. They came from the farms of a vast heartland, the streets of glowing cities and the forges of mighty industrial towns. Before the war, many had never ventured beyond their own community. Now they had come to offer their lives half a world from home. This beach, codenamed Omaha, was defended by the Nazis with monstrous firepower, thousands and thousands of mines and spikes driven into the sand so deeply. It was here that tens of thousands of the Americans came. The GIs who boarded the landing craft that morning knew that they carried on their shoulders not just the pack of a soldier, but the fate of the world. Colonel George Taylor, whose 16th Infantry Regiment would join in the first wave, was asked what would happen if the Germans stopped. Right then and there, cold on the beach, just stopped them. What would happen? This great American replied, "Why, the 18th Infantry is coming in right behind us. The 26th Infantry will come on too. Then there is the 2nd Infantry Division, already afloat.
and the 9th Division, and the 2nd Armored, and the 3rd Armored, and all the rest. Maybe the 16th won't make it, but someone will. One of those men in Taylor's 16th Regiment was Army Medic Ray Lambert. Ray was only 23, but he had already earned 3 Purple Hearts and 2 Silver Stars fighting in North Africa and Sicily, where he and his brother Bill, no longer with us, served side by side. In the early morning hours, the two brothers stood together on the deck of the USS Enrico before boarding 2 separate Higgins landing craft. "If I don't make it," Bill said, "please, please, take care of my family." Ray asked his brother to do the same. Of the 31 men on Ray's landing craft, only Ray and 6 others made it to the beach. There were only a few of them left. They came to the sector right here below us. Easy Red, it was called. Again and again, Ray ran back into the water. He dragged out one man after another. He was shot through the arm. His leg was ripped open by shrapnel. His back was broken. He nearly drowned. He had been on the beach for hours, bleeding and saving lives, when he finally lost consciousness. He woke up the next day on a cot beside another badly wounded soldier. He looked over and saw his brother Bill. They made it. They made it. They made it. At 98 years old, Ray is here with us today with his 4th Purple Heart and his 3rd Silver Star from Omaha. Ray, the free world salutes you.

Nearly 2 hours in, unrelenting fire from these bluffs kept the Americans pinned down on the sand, now red with our heroes' blood. Then, just a few hundred yards from where I'm standing, a breakthrough came. The battle turned, and with it, history. Down on the beach, Captain Joe Dawson, the son of a Texas preacher, led Company G through a minefield to a natural fold in the hillside, still here. Just beyond this path, to my right, Captain Dawson snuck beneath an enemy machine gun perch and tossed his grenades. Soon American troops were charging up Dawson's draw. What a job he did. What bravery he showed. Lieutenant Spaulding and the men from Company E moved on to crush the enemy strong point on the far side of this cemetery and stop the slaughter on the beach below. Countless more Americans poured out across this ground all over the countryside. They joined fellow American warriors from Utah Beach and allies from Juneau, Sword and Gold, along with the Airborne and the French Patriots. Private First Class Russell Pickett of the 29th Division's famed 116th Infantry Regiment had been wounded in the first wave that landed on Omaha Beach. At a hospital in England, Private Pickett vowed to return to battle. "I'm going to return," he said. "I'm going to return." 6 days after D-Day, he rejoined his company. Two-thirds had been killed already. Many had been wounded within 15 minutes of the invasion. They lost 19 just from the small town of Bedford, Virginia alone. Before long, a grenade left Private Pickett, and he was gravely wounded, so badly wounded. Again, he chose to return. He didn't care. He had to be here. He was then wounded a third time and laid unconscious for 12 days. They thought he was gone. They thought he had no chance. Russell Pickett is the last known survivor of the legendary Company A. And today, believe it or not, he has returned once more to these shores to be with his comrades. Private Pickett, you honor us all with your presence.

tough guy. By the fourth week of August, Paris was liberated. Some who landed here pushed all the way to the center of Germany. Some threw open the gates of Nazi concentration camps to liberate Jews who had suffered the bottomless horrors of the Holocaust. And some warriors fell on other fields of battle, returning to rest on this soil for eternity. Before this place was consecrated to history, the land was owned by a French farmer, a member of the French resistance. These were great people. These were strong and tough people. His terrified wife waited out D-Day in a nearby house, holding tight to their little baby girl. The next day, a soldier appeared. "I'm an American," he said. "I'm here to help." The French woman was overcome with emotion and cried. Days later, she laid flowers on fresh American graves. Today, her granddaughter, Stephanie, serves as a guide at this cemetery. This week, Stephanie led 92-year-old Marion Nguyen of California to see the grave of her brother Don for the very first time. Marion and Stephanie are both with us today, and we thank you for keeping alive the memories of our precious heroes. Thank you.

9,388 young Americans rest beneath the white crosses and stars of David, arrayed on these beautiful grounds. Each one has been adopted by a French family that thinks of him as their own. They come from all over France to look after our boys. They kneel, they cry, they pray, they place flowers, and they never forget. Today, America embraces the French people and thanks you for honoring our beloved dead. Thank you. Thank you.

Thank you. To all of our friends and partners, our cherished alliance was forged in the heat of battle, tested in the trials of war, and proven in the blessings of peace. Our bond is unbreakable. From across the earth, Americans are drawn to this place as though it were a part of our very soul. We come not only because of what they did here. We come because of who they were. They were young men with their entire lives before them. They were husbands who said goodbye to their young brides and took their duty as their fate. They were fathers who would never meet their infant sons and daughters because they had a job to do. And with God as their witness, they were going to get it done. They came wave after wave, without question, without hesitation, and without complaint. More powerful than the strength of American arms was the strength of American hearts. These men ran through the fires of hell, moved by a force no weapon could destroy. The fierce patriotism of a free, proud, and sovereign people. They battled not for control and domination, but for liberty, democracy, and self-rule. They pressed on for love and home and country, the main streets, the schoolyards, the churches, and neighbors, the families, and communities that gave us men such as these. They were sustained by the confidence that America can do anything, because we are a noble nation with a virtuous people praying to a righteous God. The exceptional might came from a truly exceptional spirit. The abundance of courage came from an abundance of faith. The great deeds of an army came from the great depths of their love. As they confronted their fate, the Americans and the Allies placed themselves into the palm of God's hand. The men behind me will tell you that they are just the lucky ones. As one of them recently put it, all the heroes are buried here. But we know what these men did. We knew how brave they were. They came here and saved freedom. And then they went home and showed us all what freedom is all about. The American sons and daughters who saw us to victory were no less extraordinary in peace. They built families. They built industries. They built a national culture that inspired the entire world. In the decades that followed, America defeated communism, secured civil rights, revolutionized science, launched a man to the moon, and then kept on pushing to new frontiers. And today, America is stronger than ever before. Seven decades ago, the warriors of D-Day fought a sinister enemy who spoke of a
1,000-year empire. In defeating that evil, they left a legacy that will last not only for 1,000 years, but for all time. For as long as the soul knows of duty and honor, for as long as freedom keeps its hold on the human heart. To the men who sit behind me and to the boys who rest in the field before me, your example will never, ever grow old. Your legend will never die. Your spirit, brave, unyielding, and true, will never die. The blood that they spilled, the tears that they shed, the lives that they gave, the sacrifice that they made, did not just win a battle. It did not just win a war. Those who fought here won a future for our nation. They won the survival of our civilization. And they showed us the way to love, cherish, and defend our way of life for many centuries to come. Today, as we stand together upon this sacred earth, we pledge that our nation will forever be strong and united. We will forever be together. Our people will forever be bold. Our hearts will forever be loyal. And our children and their children will forever and always be free. May God bless our great veterans. May God bless our allies. May God bless the heroes of D-Day. And may God bless America. Thank you. Thank you very much.

0: President Trump making these remarks during his first term in office to help mark the 75th anniversary of the D-Day invasion, the event taking place at the site of the American Cemetery at Normandy Beach, France. President Biden in Normandy, France, to mark the 80th anniversary of the D-Day invasion.
1: The hour had nearly come. Monday, June 5th, 1944. The evil Hitler's Third Reich was devastating the world. Nazi Germany had subjugated the once free nations of Europe through brute force, lies, and twisted ideology of racial superiority. Millions of Jews murdered in the Holocaust. Millions of others killed by bombs, bullets, bloody warfare. Hitler and those with him thought democracies were weak, that the future belonged to dictators. Here, on the coast of Normandy, the battle between freedom and tyranny would be joined. Here, on that June morning, the testing was at hand. President Macron, Mrs. Macron, Secretary Austin, Secretary Blinken, distinguished guests, most of all, our honored veterans who met that test at the ages, a test of ages to that moment, 80 years ago, 80 years ago today. On behalf of the American people, and as Commander-in-Chief, it's the highest honor to be able to salute you here in Normandy once more. All of you, God love you. Winston Churchill called what happened here, quote, the greatest, most complicated operation ever, end of quote. After years of planning, Operation Overlord was ready to launch just as soon as the weather turned. Across the choppy English Channel, the Supreme Commander of the Allies, Dwight D. Eisenhower, waited. The largest force ever of its kind, built by 12 nations. Men, guns, planes, naval craft of every description, waited. The world, captive and free, waited. Finally, Eisenhower's forecaster said there was a window in the weather. It would open briefly on Tuesday, the 6th of June. The general weighed the options and gave the order. At dawn, the Allies would strike. The great crusade to free Europe from tyranny would begin. That night, General Eisenhower drove to the English town of Newbury to visit paratroopers of the 101st Airborne. There were men from all over America. It was estimated that 80% of them would be killed within hours. That was the estimate. But they were brave, they were resolute, and they were ready. One soldier told General Eisenhower, quote, don't worry, sir, the 101st is on the job. Everything will be taken care of. That's what he said. And because of their courage and their resolve, because the courage and resolve of their allies, it was taken care of. From the sea and sky, nearly 160,000 Allied troops descended on Normandy. Many, to state the obvious, never came home. Many survived that longest day, kept on fighting for months until victory was finally won. And a few, a notable band of brothers, are here with us today. Kenneth Blaine Smith is here. On that day, under heavy artillery fire, he operated a rangefinder and radar on the first American ship to arrive at Normandy's coast, providing direct gunfire support for for the Rangers scaling the cliffs of Point de Hoc on their daring mission to take out the German batteries. Bob Gibson is here. He landed on Utah Beach about 10 hours after the invasion began. Bullets flying everywhere. Tracers lighting up the sky. Bob drove an M4 tractor with anti-aircraft gun mounted on top, providing critical protection for the infantry against the German Air Force. On that day, and for many days after, he continued. Ben Miller is here, a medic with the 82nd Airborne. At 3 a.m. on June 6, he and 13 other medics flew over the channel in a rickety glider. Its wings were ripped off by giant poles that the Germans buried halfway in the ground to stop them from landing. They crashed, but they survived. And they did their duty, dragging injured soldiers to safety, treating wounds, saving lives while the battle raged. Every soldier who stormed the beach, who dropped by parachute or landed by glider, every sailor who manned the thousands of ships and landing craft, every aviator who destroyed German-controlled airfields, bridges, and railroads, all were backed by other brave Americans, including hundreds of thousands of people of color and women who courageously served despite unjust limitations on what they could do for their nation. Lewis Brown is here, part of the Red Ball Express, a truck convoy made up of mostly African-American drivers. They landed in Normandy in the wake of D-Day. They rushed supplies to the rapidly advancing front lines. Woody Woodhouse is here. Members of the legendary Tuskegee Airmen who flew over 15,000 sorties during the war. Marjorie Stone is here. She enlisted in the women's branch of the Naval Reserve, became an aircraft mechanic, spent the war keeping American planes and pilots in the air. Theirs has always been the story of America. Just walk the rows of this cemetery as I have. Nearly 10,000 heroes buried side by side. Officers and enlisted. Immigrants and native-born. Different races. Different faiths. But all Americans. All served with honor when America and the world needed them most. Millions back home did their part as well. From coast to coast, Americans found countless ways to pitch in. They understood our democracy is only as strong as all of us make it together. The men who fought here became heroes, not because they were the strongest or toughest or most fiercest, although they were, but because they were given an audacious mission, knowing, every one of them knew, the probability of dying was real. But they did it anyway. They knew, beyond any doubt, there are things that are worth fighting and dying for. Freedom is worth it. Democracy is worth it. America is worth it. The world is worth it. Then, now, and always. The war in Europe didn't end for another 11 months. But here, the tide turned in our favor. Here, we proved the forces of liberty are stronger than the forces of conquest. Here, we proved that the ideals of our democracy are stronger than any army or combination of armies in the entire world. We proved something else here as well, the unbreakable unity of the Allies. Here with us are men who served alongside the Americans that day, wearing different flags on their arms, but fighting with the same courage for the same purpose. What the Allies did together 80 years ago far surpassed anything we could have done on our own. It was a powerful illustration of how alliances, real alliances, make us stronger. A lesson that I pray we Americans never forget. Together we won the war. We rebuilt Europe, including our former enemies. It was an investment in what became shared and a prosperous future. We established NATO, the greatest military alliance in the history of the world. And over time, you got it, it is. And over time, we brought more nations into NATO, the NATO alliance, including the newest members, Finland and Sweden. Today, NATO stands at 32 countries strong, and NATO is more united than ever, and even more prepared to keep the peace, deter aggression, defend freedom all around the world. America has invested in our alliances and forged new ones, not simply out of altruism, but out of our own self-interest as well. America's unique ability to bring countries together is an undeniable source of our strength and our power. Isolationism was not the answer 80 years ago and is not the answer today. We know the dark forces that these heroes fought against 80 years ago. They never fade. Aggression and greed, the desire to dominate and control, to change borders by force, these are perennial. The struggle between a dictatorship and freedom is unending. Here in Europe, we see one stark example. Ukraine has been invaded by a tyrant bent on domination. Ukrainians are fighting with extraordinary courage, suffering great losses, but never backing down. They've been inflicted on the Russian aggression. They've suffered tremendous losses, Russia. The numbers are staggering. 350,000 Russian troops dead or wounded. Nearly 1 million people have left Russia because they can no longer see a future in Russia. The United States and NATO and a coalition of more than 50 countries standing strong with Ukraine. We will not walk away. Because if we do, Ukraine will be subjugated and will not end there. Ukraine's neighbors will be threatened. All of Europe will be threatened. And make no mistake, the autocrats of the world are watching closely to see what happens in Ukraine, to see if we let this illegal aggression go unchecked. We cannot let that happen. To surrender to bullies, to bow down to dictators, is simply unthinkable. Were we to do that, it means we'd be forgetting what happened here in these hallowed beaches. Make no mistake, we will not bow down. We will not forget. Let me end with this. History tells us freedom is not free. If you want to know the price of freedom, come here to Normandy. Come to Normandy and look. Go to the other cemeteries in Europe where our fallen heroes rest. Go back home to Arlington Cemetery. Tomorrow, I will pay respects at Pointe du Hoc. Go there as well and remember, the price of unchecked tyranny is the blood of the young and the brave. In their generation, in their hour of trial, the Allied forces of D-Day did their duty. Now the question for us is, in our hour of trial, will we do ours? We're living in a time when democracy is more at risk across the world than any point since the end of World War II, since these beaches were stormed in 1944. Now we have to ask ourselves, will we stand against tyranny, against evil, against crushing brutality of the iron fist? Will we stand for freedom? Will we defend democracy? We stand together. My answer is yes, and only can be yes. We're not far off from the time when the last living voices, those who fought and bled on D-Day, will no longer be with us. So we have a special obligation. We cannot let what happened here be lost in the silence of the years to come. We must remember it, must honor it, and live it. And we must remember the fact that they were heroes here that day does not absolve us from what we have to do today. Democracy is never guaranteed. Every generation must preserve it, defend it, and fight for it. That's the test of the ages. In memory of those who fought here, died here, literally saved the world here, let us be worthy of their sacrifice. Let us be the generation that when history is written about our time, in 10, 20, 30, 50, 80 years from now, it'll be said, when the moment came, we met the moment. We stood strong. Our alliances were made stronger. We saved democracy in our time as well. Thank you very much, and may God bless you all. May God protect our troops. Thank you.

0: President Biden in Normandy, France, to mark the 80th anniversary of the D-Day invasion. Next on C-SPAN Radio, we'll hear from Eric Foner, history professor emerita, Columbia University. He writes exclusively on American political history and the history of freedom. His latest book is a book of essays entitled Our Fragile Freedoms. He discussed his book last November in a virtual program hosted by American Ancestors.
1: Good evening, everyone. Thanks for joining this American Inspiration event presented by American Ancestors in partnership with 10 Million Names and the Massachusetts Historical Society. I'm Margaret Talcott, the creator and producer of the American Inspiration author series and director of literary programs at American Ancestors. Tonight, we're focused not only on a work of history, but on the craft of writing history, the process and importance of truth-telling. Historian Eric Foner will join me on screen, and then he'll talk for a few moments about his new book of essays, Our Fragile Freedoms. Then he'll be joined by our two esteemed conversationalists this evening, Ryan J. Woods and Lisa Krasner, both presidents of Boston-based history organizations, respectively American Ancestors and the Massachusetts Historical Society. During their conversation time, over approximately 50 minutes, Ryan Woods will then pose some of your questions. We got a few in advance. Thank you for those. Now, moving on to introductions. Those of you steeped in America's history will know exactly who Dr. Foner is and what remarkable work he has done. Here are the details. Eric Foner's indelible works include the landmark history, Reconstruction, America's Unfinished Revolution, also The Fiery Trial, a best-selling study of Lincoln and slavery, which won the Pulitzer, Bancroft, and Lincoln Prizes, and also The Second Founding, an influential history of the Reconstruction Amendments. Dr. Foner is the DeWitt Clinton Professor Emeritus of History at Columbia University. He continues to write frequently for The Nation and other publications.
0: Margaret Talcott, American Ancestors.
1: Now, about our conversationalists. Ryan J. Woods is president and CEO of American Ancestors. An educator and historian, he has dedicated his professional life to developing experiences that educate, inspire, and connect people through the exploration of history, heritage, and culture. Ryan has recruited more than 1 billion searchable records to AmericanAncestors.org. He's launched the 10 Million Names Project and our new national headquarters and visitor center in Boston, including the Family Heritage Experience at 97 Newbury Street. Among his many leadership roles, Ryan serves as a commissioner of the 250th anniversary of the American Revolution in the Commonwealth of Massachusetts. Lisa Krasner is president of the Massachusetts Historical Society. With over two decades of leadership experience in the museum and cultural sectors, she brings to the society a deep commitment to history, cultural preservation, and public engagement. She is passionate about examining shared history, amplifying underrepresented voices, and connecting lessons of the past with the challenges and opportunities of the present. Prior to joining the Massachusetts Historical Society, Lisa was the Edward W. Kane Executive Director of the Concord Museum in Concord, Massachusetts. We will soon meet these two conversationalists, hearing from Ryan Woods and Lisa Krasner. But to start us off, welcome Dr. Foner. It is a true honor to have you here with this book, which I really enjoyed reading, and I learned so much from. As you and I talked about, many of these essays I've read before, others of us have read, but to gather them all in one place is stunning and really useful. This work is almost as impressive as your fortress of good sense, your truth-telling over the past five decades. You've been a beacon, and we are grateful to you for visiting us tonight and sharing your insights on researching and presenting history and this remarkable book. So over to you. Ryan and Lisa will join you shortly, but take it away, Dr. Foner. Thank you again.
0: Margaret Talcott is a program director at American Ancestors.
2: Well, thank you very much, Margaret. I very much appreciate that generous introduction. Just before the break, we were talking about the term revisionist history and how it is that historical interpretation is always changing. There is nothing unusual or pernicious about that. And yet many people, both inside the academic world and outside it, find it difficult to accept that that new views of history may be just as legitimate or indeed more legitimate given the research methods and sources they use than more traditional histories. If you pick up the newspaper today, you will find discussions of the Smithsonian Institution, for example, where the President of the United States has ordered that certain exhibits and museum exhibits and other form and displays and cases and all that, that all that be tested for being insufficiently patriotic, at least as far as the current administration proclaims it, are distorting history by changing interpretations. The period that I study the most in my career, Reconstruction, is a perfect example of how changes in historical interpretation both improve are not only of the past but of the present. Let's take a look at the front page of another newspaper this morning when I got out of bed and looked at the New York Times, a photograph of the Crown Prince of Saudi Arabia posing with the President of the United States. And it's interesting coincidence because last night we saw a couple of hours of Ken Burns's documentary series on the American Revolution. All I could think of was James Madison would not have wanted a titled person with nobility to become a guest of the President of the United States. This was an emblem of what people were fighting for in the American Revolution, to be rid of aristocratic titles, to be rid of extreme hierarchies in the United States, hierarchies of wealth, of culture, of influence, etc. In other words, my point is that you see today things that are happening that really require you to think through the role of privilege, the role of inequality in our national history, and the world we're living in offers us every day examples of those kinds of inequalities still persisting in the United States.
0: Eric Foner, his latest book, Our Fragile Freedoms.
3: Well, thank you, Dr. Foner. I'm delighted to join you and to be here in conversation with Lisa as we explore the themes running through your extraordinary body of work.
0: Ryan Wood, President of American Ancestors.
3: Over the next portion of the program, Lisa and I will alternate with questions drawn from your book and will be illustrated by materials from our collections, documents, and records that will serve as springboards for questions or themes we'd like to explore with you. Our aim this evening is to trace the arc of freedom as you've written about across decades and to bring forward the people, stories, and sources that help us understand its complexity. We're grateful indeed to have this time with you, and we'll move right into our first question. This volume collects essays written across your career tracing how Americans have understood and redefined freedom from the Revolution to Reconstruction and beyond. When you assembled these writings, were there overarching insights that emerged about the shape and the fragility of American freedom?
2: Well, that's a very good question. I think the number one finding, so to speak, that emerged out of my readings and writings about freedom and its meaning is precisely what you pointed to, that freedom is a highly contested idea. There is no one definition of freedom in the history of the United States, or indeed of the history of most other countries. People have different ideas about what freedom is, and they are willing to fight in order to obtain what they consider their right to freedom. Freedom is associated with mass movements like the civil rights movement. After all, it called itself the freedom movement, what we may remember. Freedom has become a battleground between those who want a more traditional, social order. And freedom, as I say, is never changing. You're never going to get to the spot where you say, okay, this is it. I've understood now the meaning of freedom and I'm going home and relax. I don't need to do anymore. No, that's not really the case either. And freedom, the one thing that is given less attention at the moment, I think, than perhaps it should be, is the economic basis of freedom. At the end of the Civil War in 1865, General William T. Sherman held a meeting after conquering the city of Savannah. After occupying Savannah, he put together a meeting with about a dozen African American ministers to find out what they thought about freedom. He asked them, "What is freedom from your point of view?" And their spokesman, a black minister in Savannah, after listing a few things that were essential, such as family life and equality before the law, these were essential to freedom. General Sherman heard them talk about land. This is, of course, a phrase which is widely known by people who study history, 40 acres and a mule. The minister said, "You give us land and we will then really be free, and we will be able to raise our families without interference. We will be able to support ourselves without outside interference. Freedom from violence, freedom as the ability to improve your status in the social order." That's what these ministers coming out of slavery, they had a year or two before they had been slaves. They were not educated men, but they had a very clear understanding of what they thought freedom meant. So that's one other point that I think is very important to bear in mind. Sometimes people think of slaves as lacking ideas, that slaves were not educated, obviously. They did not go to school. But over the course of years and centuries, the American slaves developed a understanding of freedom as they saw it. And as soon as the Civil War ended, they moved to try to bring to fruition the kind of freedom that they had talked to General Sherman about. So there's your lesson again about freedom. People who don't have it are pretty anxious to get it. I think we will certainly say that. And people who talk about freedom realize, or have to realize, that there is no one single definition of freedom, and there never has been. So freedom is a constant source of debate, and it will continue to be so.
0: History professor Eric Foner, in a virtual event last November, discussing his book, Our Fragile Freedoms.
4: So, Professor Foner, it's a real privilege and honor to participate tonight. And I wanted to state that today's November 19th, which is the 162nd anniversary of the Gettysburg Address. And I thought we could start with a broad question of how the themes of the address are reflected in your new book, Our Fragile Freedoms.
0: Lisa Krasner is president of the Massachusetts Historical Society.
2: Okay. But if I'm not mistaken, your question had to deal, among other things, with the question of black soldiers in both the Revolution and the Civil War. At the very beginning of the American Revolution, 54th Regiment. Beginning of the American Civil War, George Washington, the head of the Continental Army, said, "We don't want black soldiers here. We don't need them. We can fight the British without them, and there's no need for us to cause tension, perhaps, in the ranks between black and white soldiers." That conviction didn't last very long. The British, with fewer men in the field here in the United States, British immediately stepped in and offered freedom to anybody who joins the Continental Army. So all of a sudden, African Americans had a route to freedom by joining Washington's army. And in fact, it's an interesting observation, I think, that between the 1770s, between the 1770s and the Korean War, the black soldiers like the ones you're seeing here were the only integrated units in the American Army. Whether they were drummers, as you see the fellow on the right, or just ordinary black people being appealed to join the Union Army, they could gain a route to freedom by accepting the offer of George Washington, you might say, although very quickly after the Emancipation Proclamation, Abraham Lincoln also moved forward on recruiting black soldiers. The 54th Massachusetts Regiment, which you see in front of you here, was one of the first black units to fight in the Civil War. And those of you with a good memory will remember the film Glory, which was all about these black men who joined the Union Army in the 54th Massachusetts Regiment. I think you just have to, say that this has been a perennial issue throughout American history. Many, many black people have had to fight for the right to fight, as they said. And eventually, people who ran the army realized in a war that brought into the field of battle hundreds of thousands, if not millions of soldiers, it's pure foolishness to reject soldiers who are willing to fight. To tell people, well, we don't want you. We've got, the Battle of Gettysburg is coming up and there'll be half a million people there. But we don't want you to be fighting for us. That doesn't make any sense at all. So the question of black people in the army, it was a perennial one from all the way from George Washington's leadership of the Continental Army down to Abraham Lincoln and then the end of the Civil War.
3: You mentioned Washington, and of course the American Revolution is on many of our minds as we reach this 250th anniversary. You have an essay in your book about Washington, and it leads me to think about what has your research shown about these leading figures who spoke passionately about liberty and natural rights, and yet many upheld slavery, defended it in ways, and yet were conflicted in their private writings. What has your research shown about what was at the nature of that conflict between private sentiment and public action?
0: Questioning by Ryan Wood, President of American Ancestors.
2: Well, that's a very good question, because certainly that public debate about what would be the consequences for African Americans of the Civil War, it was discussed throughout the war. This was not a secret that the so that the those fighting in the army had to face a choice. Are you going to conduct yourself as slave owners, or are you going to, in effect, offer freedom to those African Americans who seized the opportunity to free themselves very often? And one thing that Ken Burns's documentary shows us pretty clearly is that, as he calls it, the American Revolution was a civil war, a war within the 13 American states, and it was not one whole nation fighting against another. And so there was a lot of opposition. Some of the opposition came, that is, to independence. Some of the opposition came from those who were very conservative and felt that there was no way that the American people were going to be able to govern themselves effectively. And, of course, very few republics, that is, governments based on the will of the people, not on a putative democracy. These ideas of popular sovereignty were, a key part of the ideology of the American Revolution, and those who advocated that kind of government certainly knew that in many places it applied or should apply to African Americans. In Massachusetts, Massachusetts was, of course, the most anti-slavery state in the era of the American Revolution. There were numerous petitions sent to the legislature by enslaved African Americans, numerous demonstrations and other expressions of their point of view from African Americans seeking rights and equality, and not simply from men or male soldiers. In the photographs that you have, there are images of a black woman seeking a Civil War pension. Husband had fought in the war and was killed, presumably, and it was the wife, the widow, was entitled to a pension because of this. That's an example of what you might call African Americans seizing a status that the rest of the country wanted to deny them, the status of citizenship. Throughout the Revolutionary era, African Americans demanded equal citizenship in the United States as part of the struggle for independence. So my answer to your question is yes, the question of race would be the number one issue dividing the country in the period after the Revolution and up through the Civil War. But one shouldn't think that the American Revolution was a unified struggle by a unitary people to send off the British yoke so that Americans could live in a free manner.
0: Eric Foner, his latest book, Our Fragile Freedoms.
2: Some of the people who led the revolution, as you're well aware, were the leading people of wealth in the American colonies, major plantation owners in the South, Virginia, South Carolina, etc. They didn't see a contradiction, or if they did see a contradiction, they pretty much kept it to themselves. It was very, it's hard to put ourselves into the minds of people back in the 1780s and 1770s on this question of slavery, civil war, and abolition. There are those who say, you will hear this all the time in discussions like this, well, you can't hold people to modern standards. You can't say, well, look, George Washington, certainly the most effective leader of the American Revolution, Washington owned hundreds of slaves and eventually, unlike most of them, freed them in his will. Jefferson freed a few slaves in his will. Some other prominent slave owners did. Washington required that his will, which provided for the liberation of hundreds of slaves, or including the so-called dower slaves, that is, slaves originally belonging to his wife. I think you just have to sit back and say it's very hard for people of any persuasion to push back against the prevailing outlook of a society.
4: I wanted to ask, so in several of your reviews and the idea behind the title of the volume, is this simple truth that history is not always so linear the way we want it to be. So revolutions can go backwards, freedoms can be rolled back. Is this ultimately one of the most difficult lessons to teach the public about understanding the past, that we sometimes need to really read it forwards rather than backwards?
2: I think that is a very good point. And teaching young people or students, etc., that you cannot simply insert yourself or someone else into the middle of a political debate from the 1790s or

0: 1790s or earlier than that. But the point is not to say, well, gee, George Washington was a hypocrite. He believed in liberty, but not freeing slaves. And yet, you know, so it's not hypocrisy. It's the inability to move beyond the prevailing views of your society. There are practical matters as well. Patrick Henry said that he couldn't justify owning slaves, but he couldn't live in Tidewater, Virginia without them. He wanted a, what shall I say, a nice lifestyle, but a nice lifestyle in colonial Virginia required owning slaves, required growing tobacco, and was, you know, if you were going to go down that route, slavery was the only way you could support yourself. Those who broke away from that calculation deserve a lot of credit. I remember hearing David McCullough was mentioned a little earlier in his biography of John Adams. He said, I'm not sure this is 100% true, but it's pretty true. He said that John Adams was the only founding father who never owned a slave in his life. Is that the case? Well, it depends what you mean by founding father. For example, Thomas Paine, founding father? I would say so, but not everybody agrees. Paine was a poor immigrant from England who came to the newly independent United States in the early 1780s and became the greatest pamphleteer of the Revolution. And indeed mobilized large numbers of people to support the idea of American independence. I don't believe that Thomas Paine ever owned a slave, but and I guess you could actually put John Quincy Adams in there, John Adams' son. John Quincy Adams was strongly anti-slavery. I can't say for sure that he never owned a slave, but he certainly didn't own many of them if he did.
1: Eric Boner, Professor Emerita, Columbia University, hosted by American Ancestors last November.
2: I'd like to turn for a moment to an image from our collection. It is a silhouette of Captain Paul Cuffey. This is a person who provides a window into the world of free people of color, in this case, a black mariner and an entrepreneur in the early republic. And what I'd like to ask about is how you have used examples like Cuffey in your work to look at the contradictions between those who were in bondage and those who were exercising their freedoms to greater social mobility and status. Cuffey, of course, was the first free person of color to be received at the White House. What does this say about the contradiction between bondage and freedom that existed in the early republic?
1: Ryan Wood, president of American Ancestors.
0: Well, that's a good question, and Captain Paul Cuffey is an important figure of the Revolutionary era, even though I dare say he's not widely known. But he was a sea captain, as it says. Some people consider him the father of black nationalism in this country, that there's a line from, Malcolm X or some others to down to Paul Cuffey. He advocated black emigration to Africa, back to Africa. Later on, white Americans who wanted to rid the country of African Americans would talk about sending them back to Africa. Well, they'd never been in Africa, actually, so it's kind of hard to go back to some place you've never been in. But Paul Cuffey was in various places. He was a sea-going man, as I said, and he thought about developing a shipping line between African American workers

0: in the United States, and those like Cuffee who thought there was not a place for blacks in the new American Republic. Cuffee thought that blacks would never achieve full equality in the United States, and that therefore their best bet, so to speak, was to find a place in another part of the Western Hemisphere, maybe Haiti in the early part of the 19th century, or some other places. But Cuffee shows there is, again, to go back to our previous point, there was no one outlook by African Americans. There were some who fought vigorously for their rights as free persons. There were some like Cuffee who said, no, there's no point in that, but I think we should fight for the right to create our own nationality, which they did eventually, of course, in the nation of Haiti. So Cuffee's an interesting guy, and he does deserve more attention, I think, than he gets in the school books.
1: So you make a very persuasive case that studying Reconstruction was a very key part of your own intellectual development. And despite all the scholarship on that period, to this day, many Americans do not know much about that era. And I don't know, you know, if you could speak to, is it still misunderstood because of the lingering influences of the Dunning School? Are there other factors, and how can we rectify that?
2: Lisa Krasner of the Massachusetts Historical Society in a virtual event with Eric Foner of Columbia University.
0: Let me ask you, Lisa, to repeat the question just because my hearing isn't 100%.
1: Oh, sure. And I don't think I have the best.
0: Speak a little louder and I can.
1: Oh, sure. And I don't think I have the best connection, so I apologize.
0: Okay.
1: So you make a very persuasive case that studying Reconstruction was a key part of your own intellectual developments. And despite all the scholarship on that period, to this day, many Americans do not know about this era. And, you know, there's obviously misunderstandings due to the lingering influences of the Dunning School. And I was curious, how could we rectify this? Like, what are some of the factors we can, you know, influence to do more to have that understanding?
0: Yeah, as I'm sure you know, for the Reconstruction, the period I've spent more of my academic life than to other sections, Reconstruction for many, many years was misunderstood, I'd have to say, or just the history really distorted by what was called the Dunning School, named after Professor William Dunning and his students at Columbia University. That's my university. I always felt when I was teaching that the ghost of Dunning was out there listening to what I was going to say and not approve of it. But in earlier years, the Dunning School argued that Reconstruction was a terrible disaster. It was a period of corruption, misgovernment, should never have taken place. That was the argument. Today, I don't think any historian holds that view of Reconstruction anymore. But there are still plenty who don't really understand why Reconstruction is important. I mentioned the Crown Prince of Saudi Arabia. If you go to another section of your newspaper today, you will read an article about a lawsuit going on, or two lawsuits actually, in the South about what they call racial gerrymandering. Louisiana and one other state, I can't remember which one, have engaged in this, redrawing, the gerrymandered districts, and the court just ruled that, that is a violation of the Constitution. Where does that come from? It comes from the 15th Amendment to the U.S. Constitution, which was ratified in 1868 under President Ulysses S. Grant.
2: Eric Foner, Our Fragile Freedoms.
0: And this image, which is a pretty hard to quite fathom what it is, but it is a pretty well-known lithograph from 1867, right at the height of Reconstruction, and it's a imaginary image of Reconstruction. The pillars in the front are all the representations of the various states. The innumerable people, heads, faces along the top of this image are just famous statesmen of the first half of the 19th century. In a sense, this lithograph is a suggestion of how Reconstruction ought to be pursued. It ought to be equalitarian. It ought to give rights to people in every state, and it should change the Constitution, as they did with the three great amendments, the 13th, 14th, and 15th, to hope that Reconstruction would succeed in creating goodwill in a country that was, you know, bitterly divided, even though the Civil War was over. So I think that's a very interesting lithograph. It would take a long time to go through it and identify every single person, every single historical venue. People have done it. I've done it. But it's not easy to decipher. Nonetheless, we've moved beyond, apparently, I haven't, but most people have, technology of one kind or another, computers, and artificial intelligence. What you're seeing there in that lithograph is today's version of ideas spreading around. Not by artificial intelligence, just by lithographs, other kinds of prints. And the 19th century was a great period for these political cartoons, visions, I guess you'd say, of the United States in the aftermath of the Civil War. So it's interesting how the lithographer uses the idea of reconciliation to try to suggest how the nation ought to be brought together again. So it's worth studying.
2: History professor Eric Foner, in a virtual event last November, discussing his book, Our Fragile Freedoms.
3: Dr. Foner, much of your work presents broad themes at a macro level, issues around freedom and liberty. This is a series in our American Inspiration programming that looks at writing history. So I'd like to turn for a moment to process. We have a project here at American Ancestors called the 10 Million Names Project, which is an effort to identify by name the estimated 10 million men, women, and children of African descent who were enslaved in the United States. This is a project that is at a very granular level. And so my question for you is, what types of micro history type documents have you used in your research over time? Do you look at diaries and family generated records that tell very individual stories of people who were not leaders, but rather common people experiencing the moments of their period of time?
2: Q&A with Eric Foner. This is Ryan Wood, American Ancestors.
0: Well, thank you for that question, because yes, indeed, is the answer. I try to use as much as I can the voices of ordinary people from that period. When I was doing my research on Reconstruction, the archivist of South Carolina, Wilma Waits, directed me to the so-called governor's papers. These were boxes full of letters, affidavits, all sorts of documents addressed to the governor of the state during Reconstruction. Some of them were as simple as, I need cattle here. I can't grow, I can't have cattle without you know, other animals, etc. There were letters about the Ku Klux Klan and the violence that was taking place in Reconstruction. All that in the voice of ordinary people suddenly free after years of slavery. So I think those kinds of sources, when united with a broader vision to fully create the context for the million or 10 million miles, names. That's what I mentioned before, the remarkable upsurge of African-American men who held public office during Reconstruction. That was something unprecedented in American history. And yet here they are. And you can find them. Where I look for these kinds of things is the U.S. Census, the manuscript census, which is literally what happened when when the census taker comes to your house and puts down the information. And then 75 years later, the historian comes along and discovers that Mr. X is a former slave who lived in this place and owned $220 worth of money, of real estate. That kind of information is very valuable. I don't create a hierarchy between sort of antiquarianism where people just looking for their roots. That's fine. It's not going to take you into a broad analysis of the era, but it certainly, that kind of analysis should not be pushed to the side and has great popularity among many Americans. So I don't see a fight between different forms of historical analysis. Let 100 flowers bloom. Someone said that once. Different methods of studying history.
1: So, as the nation prepares to mark the 250th anniversary of the Declaration of Independence, and we're all watching Ken Burns, and I imagine this whole audience will move on to PBS at 8 o'clock tonight. We're also about to pass several other anniversary milestones, the 350th anniversary of the end of King Philip's War, as well as the 150th anniversary of the end of Reconstruction. So here at the Mass Historical Society, we really try to keep our eye on the broad expanse of history and at programs about all three pivotal moments in our history, but obviously everybody's very focused on the 250th anniversary. And I was just wondering, what are your hopes for the nation at this moment? And what are some of your cautions as we mark this really important milestone?
2: Lisa Krasner is president of the Massachusetts Historical Society.
0: Well, you know, my hope is that people of all kinds will use this historic moment as an inspiration to do what we're doing, ask questions about history, discuss issues in history, talk about how far the United States has come from fulfilling its aspirations or fulfilling the ideal of liberty, which is written into our founding documents. I hope that happens. We're not in the best position for that kind of self-understanding, unfortunately, because we are such a polarized society. But if it's possible to get a little bit beyond that, I think it would be very beneficial to the country.
3: This makes me think of the concept of public history, whether through museums or archives, documentaries, community projects. Public history often shapes how people first encounter major themes in American history. And looking across your essays in this volume, you note in the introduction that they are often in response to others in the academy. How do you see the ability to move some of these lessons further into the public sphere to help people gain a broader trajectory of the American story?
0: Well, I certainly hope to see that happen in the next years where we're talking about the American Revolution. As I said before, there is nothing dangerous or pernicious about revisionism among historians. That is to say, consciously reinterpreting some aspect, some feature of history. If it's possible to persuade people that that is a normal function of the historical profession, I think that in itself will attract a certain amount of attention and support. You know, I've written, among other things, a textbook of U.S. history, and one of the things that the teachers tell me is that students find it very exciting, actually, to absorb the main principle of my textbook, which is that liberty or freedom are contested arenas. There, and I said, as I said at the very beginning, there is no one definition of liberty. There's no one definition of freedom, and no matter how much you look, you're not going to find it. There are certainly debates about who's entitled to freedom, that sort of thing. But I think it's possible for us to maybe move beyond the polarized discourse and come to accept that both sides of the debate have important things to say about history.
1: So in an essay you wrote for The Nation in 2019, it's on page 356 of the book, you write, "Our Constitution is not self-enforcing. At certain moments in our history, the Supreme Court has used its authority to protect constitutional rights when legislatures and Congress abdicate this responsibility. At other times, as one lawyer wrote in 1890, the court becomes the grave of liberty." And that seems to be where we are headed today, right? Could you expand on this further as it relates to the present day? It seems quite timely.
0: Say that the last.
1: Oh, I was going to say, could you expand on how this relates to the present day our Constitution today?
0: Well, you can't pick up the Reconstruction Amendments, 13th, 14th, and 15th, without realizing that they address today. Obviously, they weren't literally addressing today, but they deal with issues which are part of our lives today, whether it's the right of African Americans to vote, which is being adjudicated now, as I said, in a couple of issues in the Deep South. Even small things like the shutdown of the government, maybe that wasn't so small, but the shutdown of the government when the 14th Amendment specifically says that president has to, that the Constitution fail to pay the debt, which is what happened during the shutdown of the government. But nonetheless, it's in there. In the 14th Amendment, they're trying to solve a lot of the legal questions that come out of the Civil War. Who is free? Who is a citizen? Who has the right to vote? All those issues are part of Reconstruction, and they're being debated right now. So I think students understand this eventually also, that we are seeing a serious battle for the legacy of Reconstruction going on right at the moment.
2: History professor Eric Foner writes exclusively about American political history and the history of freedom.
3: It's the part of our program where I will turn to the audience for questions, and we have several that have been submitted in advance and some that are coming in live. One of our audience members, Carolyn, asked a specific question about Mount Vernon. Did Washington separate his the people he enslaved based on skills? I've been told that he had certain skills, and they were separated by farms. What can you say about how Mount Vernon was organized?
2: Questioning by Ryan Wood, president of American Ancestors.
0: There was a in this book, there is a review that I wrote of a book on George Washington and slavery. As I recall, yes, Washington, first of all, there was a married slave's house. In other words, he didn't just throw people together and not care who was living with who. Slaves would marry, and then, and Washington allowed that or accepted that. The house was better, more strongly built than others. Once you get beyond that, you're pushing the limits of my memory, I'm afraid. I don't quite remember what the status of slaves at Mount Vernon was in terms of living conditions and places to live, things like that. So one would have to pick up my book and look at the article about George Washington and slavery. But it's out there, and Washington, luckily for historians, Washington was extremely meticulous about keeping records. He had every month, he had a workbook. He'd show how many, how many bushels of this had been harvested, or more tobacco being harvested, or whatever it was. He said, listen, this is, I have to keep track. Making a living as a slave owner actually wasn't all that easy. And, Washington was in debt like most of his colleagues. I guess that's would affect how he put his slaves into living conditions.
3: Questions? I'll turn it back over to Lisa for others that she has prepared, and then I'll come back to the audience.
1: Okay. I wanted to ask, you kind of kept going back to the term political polarization, and you also use the term weaponization of base prejudice in the book. And sort of one of the things I wanted to point out is, you talked about the history of a refusal to accept the outcomes of elections, that it's not unprecedented in U.S. history. And can you give one or more historical examples from your book that you think are useful parallels or warnings for us today?
2: Lisa Krasner is president of the Massachusetts Historical Society.
0: Well, you can take a look at the Colfax Massacre, which was a uprising of white racists, basically, against the results of an election, 1872 election in Louisiana, where mobs of white vigilantes and everything assaulted black voters. In other words, there was no democracy there. There was violent reaction against the election of African Americans, and they're going out to vote also in that period. There were many violent episodes in Reconstruction. Part of the way that Reconstruction was overturned, you might say, was through violence, and you saw a lot of it. So the uprising in the United States a couple of years ago was not the only one like that occurred in American history. Let me just say that.
2: Q&A with Eric Foner. This is Ryan Wood, American Ancestors.
3: One of our audience members, Rebecca, is asking for your thoughts on what do you suppose would have happened had Samuel Tilden become president rather than Hayes?
0: Yeah, Samuel Tilden. Reconstruction would have ended. In a certain sense, Tilden and Hayes were both running on ending Reconstruction. By the time of that election, 1876, it was a fait accompli that the Republican Party was abandoning Reconstruction. Much of that propaganda I mentioned before was being disseminated in the North, and Republicans were retreating from support of Reconstruction, or that means of support of the basic citizenship rights of African Americans. So I don't think it would have been much different if Tilden had won the election, and certainly in terms of the issues that we are talking about here. Now, there might have been a big difference in, wait for it, tariff policy. Yes, they had tariffs back then, folks, and people debated them just like they debate them now. The Democratic Party, which was Tilden, stood strongly for low tariffs, and Hayes, the Republican, stood for high tariffs. So there you've got a contemporary approach which it's speculation, but I think it's fair to say that that would have been the case. I have to unfortunately say that my throat is, I've enjoyed talking very much, but my throat is kind of giving in, so I don't think I can answer a heck of a lot more questions.
3: Understood. We have one question that is about your family, that one of our audience members understands that you come from a family of educators and that you had an environment in your home that inspired this kind of inquiry, and in fact that there may have been a family connection to W.E.B. Du Bois and Paul Robeson. Is that correct?
0: Well, yes, not a family connection to them as, you know, by blood, let's put it that way. But yes, my parents both were members of the, so I don't know how to even describe it, the sort of liberal or left-wing politics of New York City and the surrounding area. And that that group was very adamant about promoting black equality and rights within the constitutional system. And they suffered for their views. Both my father and mother lost their jobs as teachers in the 1890s. No, whatever it is. I must say my ability to count here is diminishing. But they lost their jobs because this was the so-called McCarthy era, where people couldn't teach any longer if they didn't follow a particular point of view. But Robeson was a friend of my parents. Du Bois was a friend of my parents, not a blood relation, but but two very powerful, important men. I wish some people today would heed one of Robeson's most trenchant comments, where he said, a patriot is a person who is never satisfied with his country.
2: Eric Foner, Professor Emerita, Columbia University, hosted by American Ancestors last November.
0: A patriot is the person who is always striving to make his country better. And in a way, my book is mostly about people who were striving to make this a better country. And I think it can be done and will be done, and historians will play a role in that.
3: Thank you, indeed. This part of our discussion, you know, has certainly been remarkably rich, and I know that our audience has enjoyed having their questions answered. As we typically do in these programs, we have a moment for our authors to make brief readings. And I know if you would like to get a drink of water before you have a passage to read. We would certainly like to hear directly from the volume.
0: Well, I'm happy to respond to that. This is toward the end of one of the essays in the book, and it comes after a review of a book by the very good historian Richard Slotnick. And Slotnick sort of writes about national mythologies, national sets of beliefs, which maybe mythology isn't the best word because it's not consciously false, but it is views of history, interpretations of history that help to hold a country together. And he says in his most recent book that that's what we lack right now, a common mythology, a common set of beliefs about history that that everybody, that it can bring people together, north, south, east, west, etc. Now, my view is we need more good history. We don't need more mythology. We need better history than perhaps we have at the moment. But and what we really need it, about the teaching of history is there isn't enough of it right now. Many states in the past 15 years or so have removed history requirements from if you want to graduate from high school. I'd like to see more study of history brought into the high school curriculum, and maybe that would help deal with some of the divisions that are afflicting our country.
4: Read that section.
0: The set piece, yes. Where is that? Here we go. All right, so this is from Reconstruction or the year or two afterwards. The past is the key to the present and the mirror of the future. Robert G. Fitzgerald, an African-American who fought in both the Union Army and Navy during the Civil War, wrote these words in his diary in the early days of Reconstruction. The past is the key of the present. As our country continues to confront a troubled present, perhaps a candid account of our history, the mirror of a future we cannot know, will help lay the foundation for a more equal, more just nation and a reinvigorated American democracy. So thank you for listening. It's been a pleasure speaking to you.
5: Dr. Foner, thank you so much. We who love history, we are with you on this mission of shining a light on the past. Thank you for all you've done to unearth the stories and experiences of American men and women and their families. Thank you so much for your research and your writing and for your truth-telling and carrying on with not an ideal amount of water or rest. So we are very grateful.
2: This event took place last November 19th, a virtual program hosted by American Ancestors. The principal, Columbia University History Professor Emerita Eric Foner. His book, Our Fragile Freedoms. It's a book of essays. Eric Foner writes exclusively about American political history and the history of freedom. He was joined by Ryan Wood, who's president of American Ancestors, and Margaret Talcott, who's a program director of American Ancestors. And they were joined by Lisa Krasner, who was the president of the Massachusetts Historical Society. Next on C-SPAN Radio, a lecture in American history. We'll hear from Jake Ruderman, teaches history at Wake Forest University. He'll talk about those who fought in the American Revolutionary War and offer their views on slavery. He gave this talk in May of last year.
6: This book started at our Library of Congress. I was researching Revolutionary Soldiers. I was finishing up my last book, and I pulled a manuscript of a veteran's 1842 memoir. And across a couple of handwritten pages, Oliver Teal wrote out his totally average story. He was a teenager in the Connecticut militia. He was in the Continental Army for 3 years. 1780, he's out. And then in 1781, he gets hired to drive cattle from Connecticut down to Virginia to feed Lafayette's army. And he arrived at Yorktown to see the British marching out with a noble army to lay down their arms. And then his memoir took a turn. By this time, he wrote, I began to think of returning home. But as I had heard much about the cruelty of slavery to the South, I thought best to search a little and satisfy my mind concerning that matter before I left. I had noticed on my travel through the state that there was no labor performed by white men exclusive of lashing the poor slaves. And then this sentence has no punctuation. His feelings just run away with his pen. I have seen them on horseback chasing the poor slaves through the fields, and every time he overtakes them, lash them on their naked backs, a horrible sight to me to see young females 10 or 12 years old come round as naked as the day they was born, not a very pleasing sight to me. After seeing the cruelty and the usage of the slaves, I was brought to condemn slavery and have been an abolitionist ever since. Now, just sort of a note, I take my notes verbatim, so all the spelling errors, all the stuff, all the way that they put it on the page, I try to capture, in part because you can hear their voices by the way they phonetically spell. I remember sitting in the Library of Congress stunned by this passage, because I had never seen a source like this. I had never looked for a source like this. A source about a soldier seeing slavery. Did other revolutionary soldiers develop new feelings from what they saw during the war as they moved from region to region? The revolutionary generation saw an unprecedented attack on slavery. States undermined slavery when they enlisted black men, whether they were free men or enslaved men. Northern states were passing gradual abolition and emancipation laws. The Supreme Court in Massachusetts found slavery to be incompatible with their new constitution, their new state constitution that declared all men created free and equal. And even Virginia changed its laws to allow voluntary manumission. And in Britain and in France, anti-slavery attitudes are also accelerating. So in some ways, this moment of anti-slavery is unprecedented and radical. In other ways, it's really short-lived, because slavery would continue to grow and spread in the young United States. So, could soldiers' experiences, like Oliver Teal's, be part of this historical process? The book I'm writing compares black and white Virginians going north with the army, Britons, Germans, Frenchmen seeing America, and black Americans' relationships with those armed strangers. And then northern Continentals, men like Oliver Teal, marching south into Virginia and into the Carolinas. Today I'd like to share some stories about seeing slavery that actually reveal changing relationships among white and black people in America. So when George Washington arrived in Cambridge in June of 1775 to take command of the Continental Army, he had an encounter that thoroughly violated his Virginia expectations. He's at this house, it's the Longfellow House now. He rides up and he finds a young black boy, about 6 years old, swinging on the gate. He's going to take this house as his headquarters. And since the boy belonged to the place, the Virginian told him to go in, tell the kitchen, give him something to eat. He was certain they would tell him what to do. The boy, Darby Vassal, as he later tells it, asked Washington, what would be the wages? And he remembered the Virginian's surprise at his being so unreasonable to expect to be paid. Darby's parents worked enslaved at this house. But the revolution had already driven out the loyalists who owned it and them. Young Darby Six had just been gifted to another man a few towns over. And 2 weeks before George Washington arrives, that man had been killed on Bunker Hill. And Darby walks 10 miles back to Cambridge to where his parents are. This child had seen profound disruptions of the order which enslaved his family, and as he recalled, he was feeling the value of his freedom when he sassed George Washington. From its very first days, the Revolutionary War reconfigures what people saw and expected of slavery in America.
2: Jake Ruderman, history professor, Wake Forest University. American History, C-SPAN Radio.
6: George Washington was very well traveled. He had seen societies unlike his Virginia home. He'd been to Barbados, to the frontier, to Philadelphia. In Virginia, 40% of Virginians live in slavery. Darby Vassal and his parents are among the 2 or 3% of people in Massachusetts who live in slavery. Slavery existed everywhere, but the expectations and demographics could shift things. One place where Virginians and New Englanders were, as soldiers, where they saw slavery was in their army. Black men, free and enslaved, fought as patriots, about 5,000 soldiers over the course of the war, and their service was patriotic and brave. And I need to say that because their officers and other white soldiers chose to see them in ways that were not quite so positive. One Pennsylvania officer recalled that serving with black men to persons unaccustomed to such associations had a disagreeable and degrading effect. These men were out of place. There's a very interesting report that I want to talk about. The Continental Army is always described as integrated. If you go onto a website, if you go to a park, if you go, the Continental Army is universally described as integrated. Black soldiers and white soldiers serving in the same units. And that is true. But that's how we see it. Black men bearing arms alongside white men. In August of 1778, George Washington ordered his officers to compile a tally of the black men in the ranks. And this resulting return of the Negroes in the army counted 755 black soldiers, about 4% of the army that was facing the British in New York. Black men comprised about 5% and 9% of two Connecticut brigades, almost 7% of one Virginia brigade, about 5% of brigades from Massachusetts, Maryland, and North Carolina. And the brigades from the northern and the southern states had roughly similar numbers of black soldiers. The outlier is Pennsylvania, which has 2 black soldiers counted in Wayne's brigade and none counted in the 2nd Pennsylvania Brigade. If you are curious, we can talk more about this report later. From this part of the war, the Army increasingly recruits poorer and more marginal men. New England's regiments then start to shift their organization. As the number of black soldiers increases, Massachusetts, Connecticut, and Rhode Island begin to organize all-black segregated companies. This practice isn't a hard and fast rule, but it starts in 1778 after Rhode Island attempts to raise a regiment of freed slaves. I believe the Continental Army had been deploying soldiers kind of automatically and unthinkingly as laborers and as officers' servants before this time. They're also bearing arms, but with a couple of black men per company, it just kind of makes sense. As laborers, as servants, those black men are then indistinguishable from enslaved servants or from poorer black men in servile roles. These men are hidden in plain sight because it is so disruptive and transgressive to give black men weapons in this organized way. How do you hide a black soldier? Well, make him an officer servant. When the number of black men in New England regiments begins to exceed the available servant roles, these black soldiers really stand out. And that's when the integrated Continental Army begins to become an innovator in segregation. Now, what did black soldiers see? And what did black Virginians see when they marched north as free men or as enslaved men? What they see is they see societies with slavery, albeit with fewer black people. Demographically, the proportion of African-born survivors of the Middle Passage is higher in the Mid-Atlantic. And there are fewer black women than men in the Mid-Atlantic. There are fewer black families. But there's the same sorts of laws and exploitations and attempts at control. What these black Virginians would have seen, in addition, are opportunities for freedom. There are letters from Continental officers complaining about enslaved servants running away and the efforts that they have to deploy to try to keep them from reaching the British. And it is a reasonable concern. One Virginia colonel instructs that two men who he owns, Kit and Isaac, get inoculated against smallpox and then sent north to him in New Jersey to serve him in camp. There they seize the opportunity to escape, and at the end of the war, they are in British-occupied New York working for the British, and they refuse to return to Virginia. Another story that suggests what black Virginians could see in northern campaigns comes from William Lee, a mixed-race Virginian man. He's enslaved by George Washington. He serves Washington through the war as his valet. In Boston, in 75, Lee meets a free black woman named Margaret Thomas. She's a refugee. She was burned out of her home because of the fighting on Bunker Hill. She's a seamstress. She works for Washington's military household, at least through Valley Forge in 1778. She made William Lee some shirts. We have the receipts from George Washington. At some point in the war, William Lee and Margaret Thomas form a connection. And in 1783, they ask Washington for permission for her to come live at Mount Vernon in Virginia. And Washington grudgingly agrees. Sadly, it appears that she died before she and Lee could start this next phase of their lives together. But with this marriage to Margaret Thomas, William Lee would have secured freedom for his children yet unborn, even as he remains enslaved. William and Margaret know Lee's position with Washington is privileged and safe, as safe as it gets in slavery. But Lee knew the value of freedom. He didn't need to leave Virginia to learn that or to see that, but the wartime travel presented an opportunity. I want to share some supposed portraits of Lee that suggest some contrasts in how black Americans could be seen by outsiders. These are two pictures that are circulating in France in 1780. The one on the left is John Trumbull. He does this from memory after a couple of years. The one on the right is an engraving, General Washington. He's holding the Declaration of Independence. Historians have claimed that the black man, the African man in the background wearing the turban, is William Lee. It is most decidedly not William Lee. That is a stock figure. That is a cartoon. By contrast, in the back, there's two people in this picture. One is Washington. There's some soldiers in the distant background. And then there's a groom holding a horse. That could be William Lee, a mixed-race Virginian. Here's the thing. Charles Wilson Peale knew Lee during the war. And after the war, when he goes to visit Mount Vernon, he hangs out with William Lee. These men, not friends, but they have a soldier's connection with each other.
2: A discussion of the soldiers of the American Revolutionary War. This is Jake Ruderman, history professor, Wake Forest University.
6: Relationships might produce better seeing. I don't think French officers had a consistent framework to recognize what they were seeing of slavery and race in America. On one hand, their letters and their memoirs all take a moment to decry black enslavement and white cruelty, neglect, laziness in Virginia. It's actually like they all are copying each other. They all say the exact same thing in roughly the exact same order. So it's either the way they think or they're taking notes. So they all decry slavery. On the other hand, as soon as they arrived in Rhode Island, they immediately made sure to buy black men and women as enslaved servants for themselves. And I have a great story about a Frenchman and his American servant, if you're curious. Britain's German allies also pen observations about slavery. And these Hessians are very articulate in their thinking. And I think it's worth to take a little bit of time to explore what they say. There's a diary by a German private who steps ashore in New York in 1776. And the first thing he says about America is this. In that region, all the people had fled. The houses stood empty. We satisfied our hunger with apples and entered a small house. There we found three Negroes. They were reserved. They could not understand us, nor we them. This was his first encounter with Americans. With America. Three black New Yorkers, possibly free, likely enslaved, with whom he could not speak. And it's not strange that he would meet black New Yorkers. More than 10% of that colony's population lived in slavery. But why did he write, "All the people had fled. We found three Negroes"? Why are there no descriptors of these people? Are they men or women? Are they children? Are they old? Are they beautiful? Ugly? Three Negroes sufficed for a descriptor. This German private got off of a ship with ideas about... This was his first encounter with Americans. With America. Three black New Yorkers, possibly free, likely enslaved, with whom he could not speak. And it's not strange that he would meet black New Yorkers. More than 10% of that colony's population lived in slavery. But why did he write, "All the people had fled. We found three Negroes"? Why are there no descriptors of these people? Are they men or women? Are they children? Are they old? Are they beautiful? Ugly? Three Negroes sufficed for a descriptor. This German private got off of a ship with ideas about American race and slavery already turning some gears. And one force that is turning those gears is the expectations that drive travel writing. People write what surprises them. But they write what surprised them in relation to what they already expect. They write what reflects their political relationships with white Americans and their military interactions and their new relationships with enslaved people. And all of these factors evolve over the course of the war. The Hessians hated the American rebellion. It irked them. Not because they had to fight. That was their job. It irked them ideologically and politically. And this shaped how they described slavery. They connect it with the undeserved economic prosperity they see in America. Everywhere one sees real quality and abundance. The houses are beautiful and furnished in better taste than any we are accustomed to in Germany. Near the dwellings are the cabins of the Negroes, their slaves, who cultivate the fertile land, herd the cattle, and do all the rough housework. They are Christians. They are purchased from the Guinea coast. They are sold again among the white people for 50 to 120 New York pounds. Slavery is a topic of interest. What are its economic mechanics? What sort of people are the slaves? How do master and slave interact? They expected race-based slavery to be an American norm, even if they didn't know all the details. And some Hessians were surprised to meet free black New Yorkers. "I see various blacks here who are just as free as the whites." Shocked. French officers write in much the same way. They always pair observations of slavery with ecological or economic or political observations about a place and about its white population. Slavery is a negative signifier because these professionals are trying to assess their white American allies. We can hear from these Europeans a moral critique. On Staten Island, a German private writes, "The inhabitants have many blacks. They are slaves and are bought and sold like cattle. The white inhabitants of America are accustomed to doing very little work, having the blacks to do it for them. The slaves receive nothing but uncooked food and bad clothing and beatings with clubs and even iron rods." A German captain recognized the innate cruelty that is inherent in slavery. It must always be considered. He saw resistance by slaves as not unnatural, and a lesson to every tyrant. Treat the slave as a human being, because they are people from the same matter as he and we all are. Fate alone.

had made some masters and some slaves. Now, interestingly, he could not imagine a world without slaves. But as time passes, Hessians grow accustomed to slavery, and they use it in new political ways. An officer who was captured at Saratoga complains about two things in New England: pushy American women and black Yankees. The Negroes here, he writes, like the other cattle, are very prolific. The children are well fed, especially when calves. Their slavery, moreover, is very bearable. The Negro is to be regarded much like the peasant's hired man. The Negress does all the coarse housework, and the black youngsters wait on the white youngsters. This man's observations are not about slavery. This is about race. Does this racialized language come from Germany, the animal language? Is this coming from America or Germany? Either way, it's what he's sending back to Germany. Later in the war, South Carolina shows Hessians a more intense manifestation of American slavery, writing about Spanish moss and sweet potatoes and crocodiles, which they call alligators. He comments on a black majority.

0: A Jaeger patrol collects cattle and black laborers for the army's use. And one officer takes the opportunity to travelogue here. While I'm thinking about the Negroes, I must mention in the southern part of North America, there are a great many. Residents are to be found here who have 200, 300, even more on their various plantations. They have been purchased in part, born to other Negroes over time in part. These people are the laziest in the whole world, must always be driven to work with a whip. They are clothed in rags, which barely cover their nakedness, and a troop of such variously clad individuals is a comical picture for the German eye. I had great sympathy for their misery, because the Negroes in the northern parts are treated in an entirely different manner. I asked, why are the Negroes treated so hard and miserably here? I received this answer. The white inhabitants ensure their safety from insurrection by employing the whip and fear, which in the northern provinces, where the Negroes are not so numerous, is not necessary. He compares South Carolina negatively to what he had seen for years in occupied New York. The relationships between Germans and black Americans are hard to parse. There's evidence of black Americans joining Hessian companies as drummers or even foot soldiers. There's an enslaved man named Michael who escaped from a farm down the road from where I grew up in New Jersey, and he's listed as a private soldier in a Hessian company. Now, is this acceptance of a individual or exoticized objectification? A Hessian colonel bequeaths to his prince a Negro boy about 13 years old. Reports that a chaplain is teaching him German and Christianity with the understanding that he should be sent to Hesse at the first opportunity. The Negro boy intended for your lordship is well taken care of. In these letters, what is this? Is this youth a favored servant or a rescued child or a war trophy from a foreign campaign? In other times, it's exceedingly obvious and blunt. A lieutenant writes to a woman back in Germany. He says, when we return again to Ansbach, I will bring you a black slave.
1: History professor Jake Runneman discussing the soldiers in the American Revolutionary War. American History, C-SPAN Radio.
0: So the commodification of people. For white Americans, Germans, Frenchmen, Britons traveling in the war, there's a difference between how they write about slavery, about black refugees, and about black men that they've incorporated into their military community, into their hierarchy, as workers, laborers, or partisan soldiers. Relationships mattered. I want to tell you a story about this British man. This Irishman named Richard St. George, his lieutenant, he painted what he saw in America. This is the painting that he makes for his family before he gets on that boat and leaves his dog. This is him sailing to America. He was grievously wounded at Germantown in 1777. He gets carried from the battlefield. He paints it. My triumphant entry into Philadelphia. He survives this trauma, and he continues to paint scenes from the war. For example, he paints a Virginia rifleman. This is myself on picket in a tempest, disdaining a cloak. You know, he's a sketcher, and he does watercolors. St. George, in this painting, depicts himself. He's under the blue blanket. He's attended by his gray-haired soldier servant and his friend, the officer who's holding his hand. He apologizes to this friend that he didn't paint his face because he couldn't get it right, so he just sort of had him turned away, facing the wagon. At first glance, the black wagoner in this scene is unremarkable, right? St. George's composition meets all the standard expectations. Low-status people, servants, slaves, they look towards the most important person, towards him. And there's a legible expression of concern on this black man's face. St. George's presentation of this black American contrasts powerfully with this 1781 caricature by a French officer. Historians now, I think, oddly celebrate this image as the representation of black American participation in the Revolutionary War. Because if you look at it carefully, and one of my colleagues pointed this out to me, if you look at this, the black man is a cartoon. His uniform is on point. But his face, there's nothing there. In contrast with the other three white soldiers, the French

0: branch officer attends to the faces and individuality of the white Americans at Yorktown. The black Rhode Islander is a cartoon. So what makes St. George different? It's not just skill in painting. A comrade described how he had equipped two runaway Negroes with cast-off uniforms and weapons and then incorporated them into his light infantry unit. This is odd. This is not usual. Black loyalists far more commonly work as servants or laborers attached to the British Army. I suspect that St. George's relationship with these black Americans is carrying over into his art. He's depicting real people in this sketch. He knows the people he's painting, his officer friend, his Irish servant. I suspect the black wagoner is either a real person or is the representation or embodiment of black men he knew. St. George returns to England and publishes this very odd piece. Historians have been arguing about this print for a while. In the background, this view from America in 1778, in the background, the American flag stands unconquered over the fortifications. The fur-wrapped, wall-eyed man might be General Cornwallis. On the right, this British light infantryman points at a collection of captured continental American soldiers. It's clear that St. George is drawing on his watercolors when he's back in England. This is myself conversing with rebel prisoners according to the rules of chivalry, and you can see it's the same, the feet, the hats, the uniforms, the facial expressions. The engraver is clearly working from these originals. The officer at center flourishes his hat, presenting the captives, and the British light infantryman looks out at the viewer, celebrating the ridiculousness of it all. And in the foreground is a black man, killed or mortally wounded by a shot to his rear. This is a humiliating wound. And yet his eyes look out at the viewer, and I feel like there's an odd disconnect between his wounded rear and his affecting gaze. I think a way to read this print is that everyone in this is Richard St. George. And this is a way that caricaturists and engravers work in the 18th century. He's doing a lot with inversion, right? So the light infantryman is his unit, but an enlisted man. St. George is a lieutenant. St. George was wounded in the head. The black man is wounded in the rear. White, black. I think he's alluding to himself with this. Repeated self-reference. It's possible that British people would see the black man in the foreground as a ridiculous figure, perhaps the embodiment of rebellious America. But compositionally, I don't think that this black man is a cartoon. I think Richard St. George is doing something different here. And one of the reasons why I think that is from another set of paintings from St. George. He's suffering a traumatic brain injury, and he goes to Italy on an art tour. And in 1782, and he's in Naples. And there he commissions two paintings from a landscape artist named Xavier Delgado. And he has depicted two signal moments in St. George's military experiences. The nighttime massacre of Continentals at Paoli, and the Battle of Germantown, where St. George is shot in the head. These are at the Museum of the American Revolution in Philadelphia, and one of their curators, Matthew Skick, has done amazing work on St. George. Paoli depicts a nightmare of violence that wounded one of his friends. This man down here is St. George's friend holding his wounded arm. And Germantown foregrounds St. George's own pain and returns our gaze to black Americans. So here is St. George being carried from the battlefield. Here, St. George prompted Delgado to paint the wounded wagon and the black wagoner. The black teamster is unchanged from 1777 to 1782. And tucked into the center of the picture is a black trumpeter uniformed as a light infantryman. This is one of the black loyalists that St. George knows. It is striking to me that this British officer chose to use black Americans as visual signposts. He repeatedly puts them in art that is emotionally important to him. He preserves his relationships with black loyalists in his art, and he literally carries this art across oceans. British policy makes this relationship possible. General Henry Clinton expanded the promise made to black Americans in 1779 in something called the Phillipsburg Proclamation. But it's really important to note that while the Phillipsburg Proclamation promises freedom and autonomy to black men who work for the British Army, it also says that any black Continentals caught in arms will be sold as slaves. Status as free or enslaved mattering not. I have some interesting stories about that if you're curious.
1: Jake Ruderman, history professor, Wake Forest University. American History, C-SPAN Radio.
0: The British did not intend a permanent disruption of the profitable slave system. When the war moves to the Carolinas, the British try to recreate the plantation system. They take refugee black people and they try to put them on confiscated plantations. It doesn't work. Banastre Tarleton describes what actually happened. In his war memoir, he writes, "All the Negroes, men, women, and children, upon the approach of the king's troops, thought themselves absolved from all respect to their American masters and entirely released from servitude. Influenced by this idea, they quitted the plantations and followed the army, which behavior caused neglect of cultivation, proved detrimental to the king's troops, and occasioned continual disputes about property of this description." This is what Tarleton chose to remember about enslaved people. Disruption of a profitable slave system, military inconvenience, people as property. His history makes only scattered references, undescriptive references, to Negroes, whose cooperation, in his telling, is the result of coercion or bribery. Tarleton's limited war memories about black Americans are actually fairly unremarkable. But they're a baseline for comparison. Tarleton's money, his family's money, is from the Liverpool slave trade. He had absolutely no reason to see any value in black militancy. St. George was a comfortable Irish aristocrat, who, by the way, gets murdered by his Irish tenants in 1798, so Ireland. But he can safely condescend to his lessers, be they black or white. I mean, until they murder him. Black Americans look at military strangers, and they have to make choices about allegiance and action. And it's going to be risky either way. I want to tell you a story from Charleston from May 1780. "At day this morning, a Negro fellow with a sword by his side came to where we were encamped and informed Colonel White he was a man of consequence among those of his color, and if we thought him worthy of a captain's commission, he would raise a company. This black man declared he was well acquainted with the swamp in which his master was secreted, him being a great rebel, and he would be the first man to go and kill him." This enslaved man had made a terrible mistake, a miscalculation. He's hearing foreign accents. He's seeing white men in unfamiliar uniforms. He thinks he's found a British patrol from the army besieging Charleston. He, in fact, has encountered cavalry from Virginia led by a colonel from New Jersey. For his kind offers, he was ordered 50 lashes and after half hung, cut down, and left in that situation. They tortured him. I've used Copley's 1777 painting here, not as decoration, but as an illustration, because there are not images readily available of enslaved resistance from the American Revolution. That doesn't get put on paper. That doesn't get painted. This is a rare portrait that captures the humanity of a black sitter. Now, as they campaign in the South, Continentals know that enslaved people are a threat. When they write, as a result, they prefer to keep slavery as part of the landscape or use the unfamiliar manifestations of the slave system to poke at their unfaithful white countrymen. This reality shapes their perception of slavery and their writings about enslaved people. Enslaved people mostly appear as objects or enemies in white Continentals' writings in the South. These Northern Continentals on campaign in Virginia and Carolina, they intertwine observations of slavery or enslaved people with comments on the soil or the rivers or the trees. Slavery is literally part of the landscape. And if these white outsiders object to mistreatment or malnourishment or poor clothing, their writing, while alienated from their so-called countrymen who had not fought well, who had neglected them, they criticized slavery to criticize their white countrymen, which is exactly what the Hessians had done. So these observations that they make, even the most political, shouldn't be taken at face value. They depreciate quickly, much like the Continental currency. So a story. Enos Reeves, he's a Pennsylvania lieutenant. He stumbles across a slave auction in eastern North Carolina in 1782. And he writes about it in a letter to a comrade back north. He describes seeing an older mixed-race man standing in the middle of a circle of bidders. Looking half-starved, Reeves says the man nevertheless had a good presence. He had dignity. The shouted prices, 100 pounds, who bids more? My heart sympathized with him. The callousness of it all struck Reeves as unseemly. 'Twas not sufficient to sell him like a brute. He was jeered and insulted in his distress, the tears trickling down his cheeks. Reeves denounced the hypocrisy of his countrymen. Heavens, is this liberty? Is this the land of liberty that I've been fighting for this 6 years? 'Tis but a name. How could so many thousands be held in perpetual slavery and total ignorance and no measures taken to alter it? It struck him as a great sin in a country so enlightened as ours. His very next letter denounced the British for stirring up enslaved blacks against their masters, and Enos Reeves would settle in Charleston, marrying a nice South Carolina lady, and in 1790 the census done by the federal government shows him owning 4 slaves in this land of liberty. The story of seeing slavery, perceiving differences in the slavery system, looks a little different when we look at it from the black perspective. Isaac Granger was about 5 years old in 1781 when the British took him and his family. They were raiding Richmond. They were trying to get Governor Thomas Jefferson. The whites fled. They left the slaves behind. And when the soldiers moved to collect the enslaved people, Isaac's mother, Ursula, was crying and hollering because she thought they were going to carry him away but leave her. The soldiers, however, gathered whole families for the march. Isaac Granger remembered his treatment by these British soldiers. One of the officers gave him the name Sambo, all the time feeding him, put a cocked hat on his head and a red coat on him, and all laughed. And so the British carried them down to Little York. Decades later, this jesting did not stand out in this man's telling as frightening or cruel, and he's telling it to a white Virginian. The British treated them mighty well, gave them plenty of fresh meat and white bread. This marked the beginning of a half year of dangerous liberty for his family as refugees before their recapture. The British enjoyed posing as liberators in the Revolution. When Governor Nelson of Virginia asked to recover some slaves, Cornwallis's reply was telling. No Negroes have been taken by the British troops by my order or to my knowledge, but great numbers have come to us. Loyalist planters might come to the camp and search for Negroes and take them if they are willing to go with him. Cornwallis is not a humanitarian. He orders black stragglers executed in South Carolina, but he is also very happy to drag patriot enslavers, undercutting the central premise of this society that the enslaved have no right to control their own bodies or their lives. In contrast, after Yorktown, George Washington has to turn his army to the task of catching runaway slaves. He warns in his orders that many Negroes and mulattoes, property of citizens of these states, have hidden on ships in the harbor, continue to attach themselves to British officers, or pose as free men and attempt to impose themselves on the officers of the French or American armies to make their escape in this matter.
1: Jake Runneman, history professor, Wake Forest University, discussing the views on slavery of those who fought in the American Revolutionary War.
0: Washington ordered these black refugees turned over to guards at siege redoubts at Yorktown, repurposed as makeshift slave pens. And Washington placed black men who serve in his army in one category, and he places the property, the enslaved property of Virginia planters, in a separate category. I want to close with politically powerful memories of slavery. Black loyalist Boston King told a story that compared slavery across different regions to condemn exploitation and race prejudice throughout the Atlantic. Boston King was born into slavery near Charleston. His family was comparatively privileged. His father was a driver, a manager of plantation labor. He was literate. He had been born in Africa. King's mother was an herbalist and a seamstress. And as a young boy, King worked in this plantation house. And his enslaver apprenticed him to train with a carpenter in Charleston. With the other apprentices, white Charleston youths, they abuse him mercilessly. They set him up for beatings because he's out of place. They punish his violation of racial hierarchy, undertaking the same training as white boys. King tells of his escape from slavery as a sudden act and a desperate necessity. He's taking care of a horse owned by a white man, and another white servant steals the horse. And King, fearing punishment, writes, "To escape his cruelty, I determined to go to Charlestown and throw myself into the hands of the English. They received me readily, and I began to feel the happiness of liberty, of which I knew nothing before, although I was much grieved at first, being obliged to leave my friends and reside among strangers." With the British Army, King makes relationships with officers that are deeper than mere employment. He gets smallpox, and a New York loyalist arranges for his care. And when King writes, "Our regiment had an engagement with the Americans," he then tends that wounded New York loyalist who had saved him. By contrast, King tells of a fickle Carolinian loyalist who tries to steal him and some horses to get back to the Patriots. King makes a second escape, informs on the traitor, and they burn his house. King then cruises the Chesapeake with a British privateer. He establishes himself in occupied New York, gets married, and he pursues his carpenter's trade. His story emphasizes choices and relationships, and different white people treat him differently. While serving aboard a New York pilot boat, he gets captured at sea by New Jersey patriots, privateers. He knew how to play this. "I went on board with a cheerful countenance and made very free with them." King hides behind the facade of a happy slave. "They used me well. Notwithstanding, my mind being fairly distressed at the thought of being again reduced to slavery and separated from my wife and family," enslavement in New Jersey gives King another point of comparison to what he had seen in various spots in South Carolina. "The slaves about Baltimore, Philadelphia, and New York have as good victuals as many of the English, and what is better than all, many of the masters send their slaves to school at night that they may learn to read the scriptures. A privilege indeed. But alas, these enjoyments could not satisfy me without liberty." So King escapes again. He swims across the Raritan River to the British on Staten Island. "And the commanding officer, when informed of my case, gave me a passport," and King reunites with his family. The end of the war threatens to cast these self-liberated black loyalists back into slavery. King writes, This dreadful rumor filled us all with inexpressible anguish and terror, especially when we saw our old masters coming from Virginia, North Carolina, and other parts, seizing their slaves on the streets of New York. The British actually create a passport system. This is one of two surviving copies of what's called a Birch certificate. General Birch writes out basically proof that this is a black loyalist who had served before the peace treaty. But Nova Scotia was hard. King writes of a riot where whites tore down the freed black houses to punish them for economic competition. And in 1792, King and his family joined the exodus of black loyalists out of Nova Scotia to Sierra Leone. King ends his narrative with a striking statement about racial prejudice. He's preaching to white sinners in England. And he writes, "I found a more cordial love to the white people than I had ever experienced before. In the former part of my life, I had suffered greatly by the cruelty and injustice of the whites, which induced me to look upon them in general as our enemies. I still felt at times an uneasy distrust and shyness towards them. But on that day, the Lord removed all my prejudices. I am now fully convinced that many of the white people, instead of us being enemies and oppressors of us poor blacks, are our friends and deliverers from slavery, as far as their ability and circumstances will admit." He is, of course, writing a fundraising pamphlet. King had seen at least 8 different manifestations of enslavement and racial hierarchy between South Carolina and New Jersey and Nova Scotia. He measured his freedom within these race hierarchies and his experiences with white people who were still his enemy. His final statement makes the ultimate argument that the cost of slavery was hatred, a sin that only God's mercy could wash away. His prejudice, he said, but also theirs. Memories of slavery after the Revolution are different from the relationships with slavery or with enslaved people during the Revolution. The war didn't make white American soldiers anti-slavery. Not immediately, not automatically. In the 1780s, northern continentals could choose to see slavery in a distant region of their new confederation. They could see it as odd or dangerous, but it was also unrelated to their lives or homes. Slavery in Virginia or South Carolina meant little to the gradual emancipation law of Pennsylvania or New England. And New York and New Jersey, they had their own stories about slaves bearing arms for the British. They gave every assistance to our enemies. They fought against us by whole regiments. Continental memories from Virginia or South Carolina were inapplicable in these debates. It took a new generation of black and white abolitionists to use an ideal of national unity to make slavery a national sin. While enslaved southern blacks and northern white continental soldiers had been enemies during the war, abolitionism built its radical momentum from relationships between white and black activists. And as a member of that movement, Oliver Teal, remember Oliver Teal? Oliver Teal did his part in 1842, reforging his memories of Revolutionary service into an abolitionist argument. He closed his memoir, "Here ends my narrative of the service I rendered my country in her struggle for liberty and the travels in Virginia amongst slavery." Seeing, writing, painting, this doesn't drive anti-slavery. Relationships could. What enables or blocks or shapes those relationships among white and black combatants were the politics of allegiance and nation. Black Britons like Boston King helped kill the Atlantic slave trade. White Americans accepted slavery in their national union. And then black Americans and their white allies in the next generations set in motion a new story of nation and of freedom, a land of liberty. Thank you. So what questions do you have? What can I do?
1: from May of last year at Asheboro Public Library in North Carolina. History professor Jake Ruderman on American History on C-SPAN Radio.
2: Did you find that any of the blacks were able to get a pension from the Continental Army?
0: Yes. So there's two ways to read the story of pensions after the war and black soldiers. So in the first Pension Act, you have to prove poverty, which is pretty easy for a lot of free black men to do. And they get pensions. In the second Pension Act in the 1830s, there's an explicit cutout that says that if you had a private contract, if you were a contractor for the Continental Army or a servant, you don't get a pension. And what's fascinating is that these black men are enlisted soldiers. They've received bounties. And then they write to John C. Calhoun's War Department asking for a pension. And there, it says, well, you said you were a servant, so no. So a lot of those men get kicked off. Or they have to reapply and reapply and reapply. And the men who get pensions often have good lawyers or white allies. One of my favorite black pension applications is Chief Justice John Marshall signing as a witness for a man who served in his company, for a black Virginian who served in his company. So yes, the ideas of race and that goes on into the 19th century. Yes, sir.
3: I was struck by, you said that for the soldiers coming from the north to south, slavery was just described as part of the landscape.
0: Yes.
3: I've always wondered why Irish people coming to America or Scottish people coming to America who hated English people, while they got here, they later owned slaves. I'm assuming that's kind of the same. They saw it as part of the landscape, too.
0: They are. I think slavery and colonialism and sort of the exploitation of newly available land or newly taken land or newly organized land, it sets them up for embracing forms of unfree labor. But here's the other thing. There are so many different ways to be unfree in the early American world. There are indentured servants, there are convict servants, there are women, there are children, there are apprentices, there are slaves. What happens with the American Revolution is many of those other forms of unfreedom fall away. And you're left with age, gender, men and women, husbands and wives, and racial slavery. And so that's what's wild about the American Revolution, is that all of these formerly familiar ways that you could have many ways of not being free, that freedom was an exception, freedom becomes an expectation and a rule. So that I think is part of it. These Europeans coming into this system and getting acclimated to it. And at a certain point, they choose not to see. What is more remarkable is the people who see and make an objection and say, no, this is not something that I want my family participating in. Those people are quite odd and often disliked. Quakers get it. Coming and going.
4: Question, sir. My understanding is that slavery was legal in all 13 colonies, and slaves, not right away, but sometime between 1607 and the Revolution, all the 13 colonies have slavery laws. My understanding, though, is that the northern states gradually emancipated their slaves. At the time of the Revolution, did all the states still have slavery, or did some of them emancipated by then?
0: Slavery is legal and standard everywhere until the first emancipation law, which is passed by Pennsylvania in 1780. There are anti-slavery moments, there are sermons, there's college debates, but slavery is legal everywhere. One way to think about how there are historians who actually think that slavery might be increasing in importance culturally and economically across the 18th century. So, for example, 40% of Virginians enslaved, 2% of Massachusettsians enslaved. But here's the thing. By one count, it's possible that in 1750, one in three households in Massachusetts own at least one person. They probably only own one or two or three people. It's like domestic servants as a luxury good.
4: And
0: It's really there's a hiring, there's hiring of black labor, but it's so. Are these societies different, or are these societies the same? What's wild is white Virginians, when they go north into New Jersey and Pennsylvania and New York, they don't comment on slavery because they see it. The closest is there's one letter by a Captain Chilton, Captain John Chilton of a Virginia regiment, who complains that they don't grow tobacco right in New Jersey and Pennsylvania. They think they're doing it right, but they're wrong. They're wrong. But he has nothing to say about enslaved people, in part because it looks normal.
4: Follow-up. Which was the last state to outlaw slavery?
0: Who's the last state to sign the 13th Amendment?
4: Prior to the Revolution, the northern states had all outlawed slavery by that.
0: Only after the Revolutionary War. Between 1780 and 1799, and New Jersey law is 1804, I think. But there's this generation, the Revolutionary generation, it creates the idea of the Mason-Dixon line. So, like, why is the Mason-Dixon line the Mason-Dixon line? The states north of it have put slavery on a path to extinction. The states south of it have not. But what's interesting is Maryland and Virginia also have some anti-slavery rumblings. But that's only in the 1780s. And then there's some very pro-slavery rumblings. The biggest thing in Virginia is that Virginia changes its law saying that if you own slaves and you want to liberate them in your will or offer freedom, you can. Before, it took an act of the legislature. So, which meant the only enslaved people who would have been freed by an act of law would have been someone who betrayed a slave conspiracy, an insurrection conspiracy, or someone who had saved a child from drowning. You know, it would be a really remarkable loyal slave. Loyal slaves could be freed.
1: Jake Runneman, history professor, Wake Forest University.
0: After that, you start to have Virginian enslavers freeing mixed race people, freeing their children by second families. There are some Virginians who free everyone. George Washington is one of those in his will, 1799. He frees all the people that he owns. He can't free the people that Martha owns. So, but that moment contracts and fails. And as the American democratic and egalitarian movement spreads, and slavery democratizes. As people move across Tennessee, Georgia, Alabama, Mississippi, Texas. So slavery, which had been tightly concentrated in the Low Country in South Carolina and in the Virginia Tidewater, colonizes. As you send your sons and the teenaged and 20-something black men and women owned with them as colonists to Kentucky or to Alabama. And that's how slavery spreads, as a colonial process. But even then, it's never a majority. It's merely an ambition.
5: You mentioned that if we were interested, you would tell us this or that interesting story. Do you have a favorite you can share with us?
0: I feel like I didn't talk about the French enough. I got a French story. So there's a French officer who's of Irish origin, Robert Dillon, and he is writing in his diary, and he says, I must provide evidence of another instance of the loyalty of my black. And the man's name is Madras, like the fabric or the city in India. It's the site of a great French victory over the English in the 1740s. So Madras comes to his officer and he says, sir, why are you going without me? Because they've received orders to ride hell for leather for Virginia, for Yorktown. Take only the luggage you need, only one or two chests at most. And Madras is being left behind with the luggage. And Madras goes to his officer and says, sir, you must take me with you. Who's going to take care of you? What would happen if you were injured? He says, oh, don't worry. So why does Madras want to go? So first of all, who named Madras Madras? Is this a new name? Is this guy from Connecticut? Is he an escaped self-liberated slave who's attached himself to this French officer. French officer doesn't care. We don't know what happens to Madras. All we know is he doesn't go to Yorktown, and he never appears again in this officer's diary. So the story of Madras, from the Frenchman's perspective, he's like, ah, look how loyal this man is. This is amazing. He loves me. It's great here. From Madras's perspective, his elite, I'm not sure the right noun, enslaver, patron, master, employer, whatever the noun, he needs to be with that man to be safe. So depending on how you sort of who you put as the subject of the sentence changes the question that you get to ask and the answers you might get. And that's to say that one is right or wrong, or more right or more wrong, but get as many perspectives going as we can. Sir?
6: Did the British remove black loyalists when they removed white loyalists?
0: They did, and they removed them either as human property. They trafficked them out to East Florida or the Caribbean. Some people went as freed people. Some people are re-enslaved. Some white loyalists bring their enslaved people with them as property. I think a useful way to think of these people is refugees, and then their status gets worked out. There are some black Americans who are recognized as free and recognized as having earned that freedom because of their service to the British cause. Those people mostly end up in Nova Scotia, which was unpleasant. Anne of Green Gables notwithstanding, Nova Scotia is very cold. And it's very hard to farm, and they're very hungry. And there's a lot of prejudice between the white loyalists and the black loyalists. They do not have fellow feeling for each other.
6: Did they send any back to England?
0: Some end up in England. Some either migrate around the British Atlantic. There's freedom of movement, if you can afford it. And some are going as attached with households, as servants. England is on a path away from slavery in the home islands, and they're on a path towards starting to turn against the Atlantic slave trade after the American Revolution, but a lot of that is still very new. So, I want to thank you all so much for your questions. Thank you for the opportunity to share this work.
1: 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Jake Ruderman is a history professor at Wake Forest University. He talked about the views on slavery of those who fought in the American Revolutionary War.
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8: Lois Romano, formerly of the Washington Post, reexamines the legacy of Mary Todd Lincoln. In the promotion of the book, Simon & Schuster, the publisher, claims that Mrs. Lincoln was failed at nearly every turn in her widowhood by her family, by her government, by medical professionals ill-equipped to diagnose her mental illness, and finally, failed by history. In her prologue, Lois Romano writes, quote, after Lincoln died in 1865, there was no one to protect Mary. Since leaving the White House, she had been adrift and virtually homeless, restlessly moving from hotel to hotel, from city to city. Lois Romano, as we talk about your biography of Mary Todd Lincoln, I'm going to go down the list and then let you take off. And it sounds like this. 1825, her mother dies, she was 6. 1850, Eddie, her son, dies, she was 32. 1862, Willie dies, she was 44. 1865, Abraham Lincoln's assassinated, she was 47. 1871, Tad, her son, dies. He was 18, but she was 53. And finally, she dies at 63. What does that all say?
9: She had a tough life. Thank you for mentioning all those incidents. And Brian, it's great to be with you. She had a very tough life and she couldn't catch a break. Grief was not respected in those days. And so she was actually even criticized for over grieving. And my take on her is, even though she went through all these things, she still got up every day, put a dress on, you know, and did the things that she was supposed to do. I mean, she was one tough woman, but she didn't get any credit for that.
8: Why'd you do this book?
9: Interesting story. I covered Hillary Clinton, and I remember I covered several first ladies, and I remember that thinking to myself during that period in the early 90s that Hillary was getting vilified. And as a young woman at that point, I was thinking, here is somebody who is accomplished. She's what we want our daughters to be. She was a lawyer. She helped put Bill in the White House. And yet, because she was taking a stand on issues and trying to do health care and all these things, and at one point they were talking about it as a co-presidency, she was vilified. So I went back to see what other first ladies had experienced that kind of demonization. And it was Mary. And so I knew a lot about her. And then in 2017, when I left the Post, I was looking for a project. And I went back and I thought, you know, I'm really interested in this woman. And the story was far worse than I even knew. I mean, she did not get her due. I mean, she helped put that man in the White House, Abraham Lincoln. And I went, and my agent was looking for a book for me. And I said, you know, I think I have it. I said, there's a revisionist book here on her. She has not been treated fairly. And they loved it. And so did publishers. People competed for it. So that's really what the genesis of it was.
8: I saw a number online today, 350 books written about her. Supposedly, you may have a better number. That's a tough world to get into. The competition among Lincoln scholars is enormous.
9: What was really interesting that someone told me is that with regard to Abraham Lincoln, the only person that has had more books written about him is Jesus. So that's what I'm up against. 350 sounds a little high to me. I'm aware of maybe five or six, two or three decent ones, but they're old. One was in 1926. It was a physician. One was in 1953, Ruth Painter Randall. Her husband, Randall, I can't think of his last first name.
8: Yeah, James.
9: James, right. A Lincoln scholar, and she wrote a book on Mary. And that was the first time that someone really said this woman was wronged. And then about 35 years ago, Jean Baker did a book. And those are the books I sort of count as good scholarship. Jean Baker's book 35 years ago was quite good, but much more information has become available through archives, through digitization of newspapers. And so I think this is a fresh take.
8: When did you, what moment was the most cringeworthy for you that you found in her life?
9: The way her oldest son treated her. And let me say one thing, so that we don't get a lot of calls and messages from, male scholars. She had issues. Okay. She had some mental illness, and I studied that too to see where the fault lines were. And, you know, she had an explosive temper. I had some shrinks read the book. And the one thing that I hadn't thought of, like, there'd been stuff about speculating, you know, bipolar, definitely PTSD. What a couple of shrinks said to me was she had anxiety. She had enormous anxiety, which is a mental illness. Today, we have incredible pharmaceuticals to deal with that, like Prozac and Lexapro. This woman would have been 80% different if she had those pharmaceuticals. Instead, they were sedating her all the time. So I just want to say that she was explosive. She could be vengeful. She could be haughty. She had issues. But none of them justified how she was treated. Now, moving on to her son. So her oldest son, and people disagree with me on this, but, you know, they say, oh, well, he was Victorian. He was trying to help her. The father dies and he decides, oh, he's supposed to be the head of the family. That wasn't going to work for Mary. She was too independent. In Robert Todd Lincoln's mind, he was supposed to take over everything, her life, her decisions, her finances. And she wasn't going to abide by that at all. And when it got bad, he was really fixated. This is all stuff to go to your question. Why, what was cringeworthy? He was obsessed with her spending now and her shopping. Now we know now as women that shopping can be therapeutic. But in Mary's day, I guess it was just some kind of character flaw. So he was obsessed with it. I mean, his letters are like, did you see? He wrote to an associate, justice of the Supreme Court who was handling their finances after Lincoln died and said, she wants to buy another bonnet. She has 6 bonnets. I mean, this is like really cringeworthy to me. I think that drove him, that and a couple of other things, that she was going to spiritualist, which I totally empathize with. She had lost so many people. She was looking for comfort. He decided she was mentally unstable and needed to be committed. And he was embarrassed by her. And if you read, I feel like I read these things differently than male biographers did. If you read newspapers from back in that day, you can see that he's leaking things about her. Do you remember Ben Bradley's book, How to Read a Newspaper? This is what I took with me. So you would see things. He would say things privately to people, and then you would see them in the newspaper. And it was him leaking it, you know, saying, well, she really doesn't need the money. Like, she's trying to get a pension. Why shouldn't she get a pension? He would say she doesn't need the money. So that embarrassed him. So he was demeaning her the entire time after Lincoln died. And I found that just offensive and cringeworthy and not being a good son. And I want to add one more thing to this, that years later, when he was her age, at 55 years old, he had a nervous breakdown. So he had the family history, but yet had no sympathy for her.
7: Lois Romano, author of An Inconvenient Widow.
8: As a way of getting to her upbringing, I want to read a quote from an Illinois senator, the same state that she wasn't born there, but the same state that Lincoln came from as president. Illinois Senator Richard Yates, a longtime Lincoln political ally and friend, you write, in a stunningly harsh attack on Mary, he said, quote, amid all the perils of life, amidst its devastation, amid good and evil report, a woman should be true to her husband. And to this lady, allow me to say, I happen to know that she and her family all through the war sympathized with the rebellion.
9: That's a very interesting comment coming from him, because he should have known better. I don't know who he's talking about in her family, but she had 7 to 9 siblings, half siblings, and brother-in-laws that were aligned with the Confederacy, which is what put so much pressure on her when she was in the White House. She did have, from her father's first family, there were 3 sisters that were aligned with the Union, but not the rest of the family. So it's an oddest thing. The other thing about it is that people assumed that because she was from the South, that she was a Confederate sympathizer, like the rest of her family, and that she was holding up Lincoln on slavery. And what the irony is, and which you and I know, is that Lincoln was slow on slavery. All the natural public knows is that he ended slavery and the Emancipation Proclamation. But the truth is, he was enormously cautious. And he did not want to rattle. And she did not, there's nothing she did to slow him down. She was totally for whatever he wanted. And some women who know her, and I didn't take this position in the book because I didn't want to go too far, but there were some women that knew her that said she was all in on abolition. So it's just extraordinary to me that Yates, a friend of Lincoln, would say that, and he would say it to thwart her from getting a modest pension.
8: What happened when one of her sisters, and I don't remember whether it was by her stepmother or by her mother, came to visit during the war from the South, from the area where they were supporting the Confederates, to the White House?
9: Right. So that was Emily, and that was one of the younger sisters, and Mary, she's a half sister, and Mary and Abraham really liked this sister. And in fact, Lincoln tried to get Emily's husband, General Hardin, to come and be a senior official for the Union. And he in the end couldn't do it. So they became Confederates. He gets shot in battle. And the Lincolns are just devastated by this. So he gives, and they can't, the Confederate people can't travel through states. So he gives, her a pass. Or he gives her mother a pass to go from Kentucky to go get her in Georgia where she was going to retrieve his remains. She gets to a checkpoint and she doesn't have a pass, if I remember this correctly. And Lincoln's called in the White House and says, what do you want us to do? She's trying to get to Kentucky. And he says, send her to me. So she and her oldest daughter go to the White House and the mother, her mother, take the two younger children back to Kentucky and they spend a week together and they try not to talk about the war, but it was just an amazingly emotional week. And they keep her under wraps in the White House. But at one point they invite two senators to come say hello that they trusted, and both senators were appalled. Well, I think one was maybe a member of Congress, and one guy goes to Lincoln and said, why is this woman in your house? And Lincoln goes, I would thank you not to tell me who I can have in my home. She eventually leaves and then she goes back to Lincoln and she says, can you please give me a pass because I need money and I need to sell my cotton. And at that point, there was a pledge you had to sign that you supported the Union. And he didn't make her sign it on the first trip, but on the second, he said, you have to sign it. And she wouldn't. And she got so angry. And she said, you know, I would remind you that it's because of you that we're in this situation. And that was unfortunately the breaking point. And they never saw each other again. And she and Mary had a rift. And from that time on, they never spoke until the day Mary died. It was a sad story.
8: Why did she move from Lexington to Kentucky, where she was right across the street from Henry Clay, to Springfield, Illinois?
9: To find a husband. So that was the primary reason, but she also did not like her stepmother. So Mary's mother dies. There's five children or six. I can't remember. I think five, maybe because one died. And the father just runs out and tries to find a wife, and he finds one, somebody very suitable. She then goes on and has nine more children. So by the time Mary is like 19 or 20, it's like a very crowded household. And if you read, the court documents and a lot of things, the kids from the first marriage claim that the stepmother favored her biological children. And the stepmother didn't, and Mary did not get along because Mary was opinionated and willful. And she just wanted to get out of there. So the oldest sister, basically, one historian joked that it was like a halfway house for, people to get married. So she had the first sister come, Frances, got her married off. And then I believe Mary was next. And so Mary moves there, to get out of the house and to find a husband. And she meets Lincoln pretty early on, like within 2 months she met him. And he was not who they thought, the Todds were very, they were upper class, they were wealthy, and they were snooty. And they liked Lincoln. They thought he was smart and brilliant, but that's not who they thought that Mary should marry.
8: And she was 20. How old would Lincoln have been then?
9: About 10 years older. So she met him just around her 21st birthday, and they met at a dance, and then he was taken with her. So he kept then going over to the Edwards' house, Elizabeth's sister, and started courting her. And they would have social events there. Mary could have gotten anybody, to be honest. I mean, she was, men flocked around her. She wasn't gorgeous, but she was smart and well-informed and very political. But she, there's something about Lincoln that she just liked. And I think because he was caring, and I think that he didn't challenge her. Like, they thought she would marry Stephen Douglas, and she didn't like Douglas because he was a Yankee. And she liked Lincoln because he was from Kentucky and also was an acolyte of Henry Clay.
8: when did Lincoln first propose to her?
9: It's a little vague, but it would have been in, it would have been sometime in 1840, and it wasn't an announcement or of any kind, but they made an agreement to marry during that year. And then, as you know, sometime towards the end of that year, he started to get cold feet.
8: How did he tell her that they weren't going to get married?
9: Very dramatically. Well, it wasn't dramatic at the time, but it became more dramatic as the years went by. He went to see her on January 1st, 41, and he told her that he just it's unclear what he told her. Some people say he told her he didn't love her anymore. I don't know that he had the nerve to do that, but I think he broke off the engagement. And, you know, her detractors will say it's because she was unpleasant. He didn't love her. She was not unpleasant at that point. She was actually the belle of the ball. And I don't think it had Lincoln. It was out of character for Lincoln because a couple of years before he had been engaged to another woman and he definitely decided he didn't want to marry that woman because in between the time he proposed to her and 6 months later, she had become very unattractive and she

0: a ton of weight and she was losing her teeth. And he wrote to somebody that he thought he was embracing his mother. And so, but he said, I made a commitment and I will marry her. So the fact that he wasn't marrying Mary, had a lot of layers to it. I think he was intimidated by her family. I think he sensed that there were people in her family that thought he was beneath them. His life was also being disrupted at that point. His best friend, he was emotionally immature. They both were, but his best friend was leaving Springfield and moving back to Kentucky. So I think, and he sunk into a, he broke up with her. And he sunk into such a depression that initially everybody in Springfield thought she dumped him.
1: I've been looking and I found it, thank goodness, a footnote you have in the back about Mary Owens.
0: That was her.
1: All right. But this is what's interesting. It's your footnote is Abraham Lincoln to Eliza Browning. And in this harsh letter, Lincoln admitted that he found Mary Owens' physical appearance unacceptable. I knew she was oversized, he wrote, but she now appeared a fair match for Falstaff. He added, when I beheld her, I could not for the life of me avoid thinking of my mother. And this was not from her features, but from her want of teeth, weather-beaten appearance in general. In short, I was not all pleased with her.
0: Exactly. But yet he was going to keep that commitment. That's what's so bizarre about the Mary breakup. And for years, I've got to tell you, for years, scholars have not been able to figure out what happened. I mean, there's a lot of speculation.
1: Owens' physical appearance, unacceptable. I knew she was oversized, he wrote, but she now appeared a fair match for Falstaff. He added, when I beheld her, I could not for the life of me avoid thinking of my mother. And this was not from her features, but from her want of teeth, weather-beaten appearance in general. In short, I was not all pleased with her.
0: Exactly. But yet he was going to keep that commitment. That's what's so bizarre about the Mary breakup. And for years, I've got to tell you, for years, scholars have not been able to figure out what happened. I mean, there's a lot of speculation. Articles have been written on it. Lincoln called it the fatal 1st of January. And somebody who wrote a book, Strozer was his name. I can't remember the name of the book, but he postulated, and I think he was right, that it was a combination of a number of things and that he just, was insecure and he just wasn't ready to marry into that family. So that was 41. Neither of them ever, I think they might have courted some other people for the next year and a half, but nothing ever stuck. And then in a year and a half later, some mutual friends thought, you know, why don't we try this again? Let me see if we can get them in the same room and see what happens.
2: Lois Romano, author of An Inconvenient Widow.
1: And they married.
0: They did. And it was interesting because they got them together and then the publisher of the newspaper, who was a friend of both of theirs, Mary didn't want it to go public because she was still embarrassed. So they let them use their house. And Mary did not tell her sister with whom she was living. She told nobody. And she would go over to the house and they would meet like a couple of times a week. And then one day in November of 1842, Lincoln shows up at the minister's house. And he says, I need to get married tonight. Now, I don't know what happened, but I'm speculating that maybe they did the deed and he just did the right thing. And he just said, you know, I've got, and so then the minister says, yes, come back here at 7. He goes out to buy a ring and he runs into Mary's brother-in-law on the street and he tells him, and the brother-in-law was just stunned because he didn't know they had been seeing each other. And he said, okay, fine, but Mary is still my ward and you're not getting married at the minister's house. We're going to do it at our house. And that's what happened. It felt like a shotgun wedding. I'm not saying it was, but it certainly felt like a shotgun wedding.
1: But as you say, Robert was born 9 months.
0: He was. He was born 9 months later, right?
1: Now you have on this book, and I have the galley proofs. I don't have the finished book, but you have a quote, from somebody

0: that's very important in the Lincoln world, Harold Holzer, and he says about your book, takes its place among the best biographies ever produced about a first lady. How hard was it to get Harold Holzer to endorse this book, and did other Lincoln scholars say, I ain't doing that?
1: That's a very good question. I found out very early in this process that the Lincoln scholars are a very smart club and that they've been doing this for many years. And I, even when the executive editor of Simon & Schuster, which prints a lot of Lincoln books, said, how are you going to deal with that? And I said, I am going to go to each one of them. And I did. And it was a process. And I said, I'm working on this book. They were all extremely kind. And then as, you know, I worked on it for 5 years. So as time went on, I would show up at events and I would get to know them better and better. And I think they started to trust me and realized that I was taking it seriously, that this was going to be a book with really good scholarship. So, and Harold was an interesting case. From day one, he was very kind. And he would, you know, I mean, I didn't overuse my time with him, but whenever I had questions, I would email him. And then finally, I said to him, you know, it's done. Would you take a look at it? And so I started with that, and then he read it and he said, it's very good. And then I said, okay, I'd be honored if you would write me an endorsement. And he said, I'd love to. So that's.
0: And right out of the box, they invite you to Hildene for the big conference of the Lincoln Forum at Robert Todd Lincoln's home.
1: Exactly. I was honored. He wrote and he said, I think the book's really good and I want you to come be the first speaker. And I must tell you, I was really humbled by that. I was just amazingly humbled and very excited to do it and went through a lot of trouble to make sure that books got there in time. And Harold has just been terrific. Everybody has been. Sid Blumenthal has been fabulous. I mean, one of the challenges of this book in writing it was that I had to stay laser focused on Mary. But yet this is why it took so long. I had to know a lot of stuff about the Civil War and the period and slavery that would ultimately not make it in the book, but I couldn't get it wrong. So I would spend, days going through those rabbit holes. And where some of these scholars were enormously helpful to me is I would write, a few paragraphs. Well, I'll tell you one funny story. So when I first sent a chapter, a couple of chapters to Sidney Blumenthal. He read them. He said, they're really good. It's really good. He said, but you don't have enough Henry Clay in it. He goes, you need more Henry Clay. And I said, oh, okay. So I run out and I get all this Henry Clay stuff, study Henry Clay, Mary's relationship to him, the father's relationship, put it in the book. And then when I'm sending chapters all along to Simon & Schuster, and then Simon & Schuster writes back, says, it's a good chapter, too much Henry Clay. So it was like this balance, which is my point. It was like threading this needle where I had to touch on all these really important things, but stay focused. Somebody told me, if you've gone four paragraphs and Mary's not in them, you need to go back and rewrite them and make sure you get her in them. So it was interesting.
0: You could bring us up to date. Sidney Blumenthal has written 3 volumes. Is he about to have a fourth?
1: He is. The political life of Abraham Lincoln, and they're brilliant. They're all brilliant. He was an amazing resource. Now, he's in one of the exceptions. I think, if I'm remembering this, his first volume, I think I read this somewhere, it goes 100 pages before Lincoln's mentioned. So he can get away with that. I couldn't get away with that. Yeah, his books are amazing. I mean, he's just in the weeds on, you know, and things that I cite him quite a bit where on certain, like, like elections, like midterm elections. Like he would say, you know, he would have all those numbers at his fingertips. You know, the Democrats took a real beating because of the Nebraska Act. And I mean, his books are so well researched. And I was happy because one of the things to my advantage in talking to him is that he was somebody who believed Mary had gotten a raw deal.
0: It seemed to me that this sentence I'm about to read was rather important to your mission. The acrimony between law partner and wife has been a curiosity among contemporary Lincoln scholars because of its outsized negative impact on Mary's legacy and the hateful perceptions that Herndon prompted about the Lincoln marriage. Who is Herndon?
1: So William Herndon was a young political kind of operative in Springfield, and his father was very well known. His father was named Archer, and Herndon shows up at Lincoln's law office, the same exact age as Mary, like 5 days apart, and Lincoln likes the father, even though I think they're not on the same page politically, and he gives him like an internship of some sort, and the kid goes to law school. Something happened very early on. Mary took a disliking to him, which I think then triggered his dislike of her. And the reason she disliked him, and she wasn't unreasonable on this, he was kind of he was abolitionist, and that was not a good place to be. In the 1850s, you could be against the extension of slavery, but you couldn't be an abolitionist. He was too outspoken, and he was a drunk, and she knew that. And so she just took a disliking to him. And then at one point, Lincoln made him his law partner in the 40s, and Mary was shocked, as was the entire bar in Illinois, because he just wasn't up to it. But Lincoln's thinking was he can keep the office organized while I go out and do my thing. It didn't turn out quite that way because Herndon was a little bit disorganized too. But his dislike of her became deeper and deeper because she refused to invite him to dinner at her house. She just decided, and this is how Mary was. It was black or white with her. And she just decided she did not want to be in this guy's orbit. And he knew it. So Lincoln hires another clerk at one point. That clerk is a young kid, is always welcome there. In fact, Mary asks him when Lincoln's not in town to take her to functions. So Herndon develops this visceral dislike of her, and he would badmouth her in the office. And he built this case that, you know, he was not privy to. He said that Lincoln was miserable in his marriage, that she was a horrible woman, that she would chase him with bats and was physically abusive to him. And he would have no way of knowing that because he was never at their house. And he just made up stuff. Like, for example, on the breakup in 41, he later writes in his book that it wasn't just a breakup, that he stood her up at the altar, and which was just a lie. So he just had this thing, and the adjectives he used over time to describe her were just horrendous. Now, the problem comes that most first ladies would fall out of view of the public back then. But he would not let people forget her. He was like obsessed with her. And so his initial writings, and he would give lectures. He didn't have a book then, but he would give these lectures that were negative about her. He said that Lincoln had another first love, that he never loved Mary, which was just wasn't true. And people would pick up on these things. And that became the framework for some of the early reporting on Mary and Lincoln. Because scholars or authors back in the late 1800s and, you know, going into the turn of the century were essentially lazy. They wanted to write about Lincoln, but they didn't want to spend any time researching Mary. So they took what Herndon said. And that's really when this narrative, you know, took hold, this negative narrative of her took hold. And I blame it. I blamed 80% of it or 90% of it on William Herndon.
2: Lois Romano, author of An Inconvenient Widow.
0: But you talk about the lecture that he gave in which he said Lincoln only loved one woman, Ann Rutledge.
1: Right.
0: And that seemed, did it take at that time historically? Did the historians buy that?
1: Not at that moment, although it was salacious. And it didn't, the only reason it didn't take at that moment was because it was considered gauche of him to do that. So even people who were married detractors were writing to him and saying, you shouldn't have done this. You know, first of all, he was your law partner and this hurts his legacy. And why would you do this to a widow that still has a child? So initially he was criticized for it and there was a lot of pushback. Then it went through a period where people bought into it a little bit. And it wasn't until maybe the 1920s people started questioning it. And then Ruth Painter, she then did a whole thing in one of James's books discrediting it and saying it's just this didn't happen. There was a romance between Lincoln and not a romance, but there was a crush between Lincoln and this woman. He lived in her parents' boarding house. But to say that his life was ruined and he's never loved another woman was just not true. They also said that Herndon also said that he went into a huge depression. And he was sad because a bunch of people were dying, but nothing like the depression he went into when Mary died. I mean, I'm sorry, when he and Mary broke up. He went into a whole clinical depression there. He couldn't work. So the Rutledge thing had a germ of truth to it, and Herndon just latched onto it and wouldn't let it go.
0: I don't want to leave people with the impression that you aren't strongly critical, or I'm not so sure the word is critical, but you say a lot of things about her that provide an interesting profile. I just want to read back. You say, in Mary's case, she fit contemporary diagnostic criteria, an impulsive personality who needed instant gratification, craved social acceptance, thought obsessively about money, purchased items she didn't need, bought on credit, hid how much money she spent, and juggled accounts to accommodate her spending habits. How deeply in debt was she? And what was the story, the cover-up about the New York, the buying for the White House and all that, and how much of that got into the press in those days?
1: So she was deeply in debt when he died. She was a compulsive spender, which I say in the book, and which we now know diagnostically as a mental illness. And what was interesting about her spending later, well, I'll get to that in a minute, but so she would go into stores in New York and the clerks would just throw things at her. And she loved the gratification of the attention that they were just saying, why don't you buy this? Why don't you buy this? No money was exchanging hands. She was just saying yes to everything because it made her feel good to acquire these things and to say yes to everything. But the bills were being sent, I mean, to the White House. So this was an emotional hole. And this was an emotional hole she had that she was filling. And it's interesting that men didn't get that when they were reading parts of my manuscript. They were like, oh, you're psychobabbling. I said, I'm not. I said, I'm telling you, this is a diagnostic thing and it's a real thing. That people will go out and shop and do that, you know, to fill a void, to make them less lonely, to feel important. So she did that. What was tragic about it, it's like an alcoholic. Some of the boxes, when Lincoln died, some of the boxes weren't even opened. I mean, she went through a closet and brought, there was a jeweler here called Galt's Jeweler. She got a huge refund, like a $35,000, which was mammoth in those days, because the stuff wasn't even opened. I mean, it was like some jewelry, but also some silver artifacts for her tables when she was entertaining. She just couldn't help herself. So she definitely had the issue. The other problem was that she didn't quite get the optics of the war, which she should have. So she goes to New York to shop. And by the way, on this trip to New York, she's also doing an enormous amount for the Union. She's visiting factories. She's visiting encampments. She goes to a high-profile abolitionist church, which was unbelievable to do. She's doing all these things, and those things did get some ink. But what got most of the attention is that she's shopping. And reporters are dogging her into the stores. And so that narrative takes hold. And she was just not conscious. And she made some bad choices in associates who were shopping with her. And that narrative takes hold. And for the people who were inclined to dislike her anyway, you know, she just became this haughty, you know, awful spender. But I want to say one other thing about that. And I'm not excusing this at all. The White House was a mess when she moved into it. It was horrible. So she did feel like she had some obligation to make it the people's home again. But she should have been much more circumspect in her shopping and her spending.
0: By the way, you mentioned Galt Jewelers. Woodrow Wilson eventually married a Galt from Galt
1: right.
0: Jewelers. There's so much in this book we could talk about, but I want you to explain what happened to her after he was killed, when she went to Europe, taking her son, who eventually dies at age 18. What was that all about? Why did she do that? How long was she in Europe?
1: It's a very tragic story, which is how we came up with the book title, An Inconvenient Widow. So he dies, and people that didn't like her, even some of his own allies that had to deal with her or humored her, wanted her to go away. Well, she couldn't go away. She was Abraham Lincoln's wife. He died with money, believe it or not, because he saved every penny. So a longtime friend of his who was then on the Supreme Court takes over management of the estate. And there's the equivalent of, you know, a couple $1 million in the estate. He needs to settle the estate. But the estate is not complicated. He dies in estate. He doesn't have a will. And it's going to be divided three ways between her and the two sons. It was not a complicated estate. He had one debt, like a newspaper subscription. But David Davis, the executor, sat on it and gave her an unacceptably low allowance to live on. I'm trying to remember. It was like the equivalent of $60,000 a year. She's a former first lady. It wasn't enough money to buy a house and to cover the expenses of the house. And he dragged this on and dragged this on. There was, at the time, newspapers would do, or supporters would do subscriptions, it was called, where you'd put something in the newspaper to pitch in money. She couldn't raise that much money there because people had this impression of her that she was just this big spender. At this point, she doesn't have that much money. And they were like, well, I don't want to give her money if she's just going to go out and buy evening gowns, which at that point, she's circling the drain. This isn't happening. So a year and a half go by, actually 2 years, and he just doesn't settle the estate so she can get some money to buy a house. And she's just frantic, you know. So she's living in hotels. She's living in rooming houses. So she, at one point, decides to take all her White House gowns and sell them in New York, which is not, by today's standards, it's just not that weird. You know, I mean, Jackie Kennedy's family did this and to, you know, so she goes to New York under a pseudonym. She takes her black seamstress with her and she gets caught up with a couple of hucksters who are saying, okay, well, we need to just capitalize on who you are and try to do this. Anyway, long and short of it is it did not go well. She was, excoriated in the media for trying to sell stuff in New York, which was just, it was so uncalled for. She gets driven out of New York. Her son has, the oldest son, who's really embarrassed by her anyway, has a complete,
0: Robert,
1: right, has a complete meltdown. And only then did David Davis settle the estate because of that, because she had gone to New York. There were, I think I counted 2,000 stories had been written, mostly attacking her for bringing clothes to New York to sell, which is just extraordinary. So she gets the money, which was substantial, which was, I think, I can't remember, but it was a substantial amount of money. And now she's free to go to Europe. And she decides to take the he has two sons left. Robert stays in Chicago and she takes the older son, with him. And somewhere in there, I'm trying to remember, and I can't remember the exact dates, to be honest. She tries to buy a house. And And she buys the house and she begs David, this is before the estate sale, she begs David Davis to give her some more money to help maintain the house because she just wants to home a home. She wants to have friends over and all she has is the hotel. He refused to give her a penny. And these were wealthy friends. Lincoln's friends were wealthy. And they could have given her a little bit of money or help raise money for her to help settle her down, but they didn't. Anyway, the estate settled. She goes to Europe and she stays there for a few years, puts the kid in boarding school, the 16-year-old. And she gets a little bit new lease on life. She is enjoying the sun. And then she decides a war broke out. The Prussian War. And she needs to get out of Dodge. So she leaves and comes back to Chicago. And the son got sick on the transport, on the boat. And he doesn't survive. They came back in May, and by July, he's dead. He was a frail kid. And that's when she really starts circling the drain. I mean, she's just beside herself and she starts seeing spiritualists more. She was seeing them anyway. She starts traveling everywhere. And her son hires her. She can't get along with Robert's wife. And so she was staying in the house and then Robert had to tell her to go to a hotel. So she really has nothing. It's like a very low point. I think it's 1872 by now. So she just starts traveling around the country. She sets up a base in Chicago and she starts traveling to find spiritualists. She's just looking for answers. She's desperate and lonely. And that's when, a few years go by and she returns to Chicago and Robert just, you know, she's embarrassing him now. While she's out of town, it's okay. He gets back to Chicago and, you know, people are gossiping about her because she's constantly shopping in stores and she's seeing spiritualists. They're telling him spirituals are coming in and out of the hotel and she's having some delusions, which I believe were a result of the medications that they were pumping into her, sedatives. And we're coming up on the 10th anniversary of the assassination. So she has PTSD. And Robert just can't take it. He can't take the pressure. He just thinks that, you know, he doesn't want to be dealing with her all the time. And he puts in motion a plan to have her committed. It was just awful.
2: Lois Romano, author of An Inconvenient Widow.
0: On the Robert side, however, he was present at the assassination of his father. He was present at the assassination of Garfield. He was present at the assassination of McKinley. What impact did all of that have on him, plus his mother?
1: I think that Robert had a lot of issues. I think, interestingly, he spent his whole life trying to tell everybody he was like his father, but he was much more like his mother. His temperament was like his mother. He had mental illness like his mother. He was a little bit imperious like his mother. And I think all of that, had to have an impact on him. When Garfield was shot, it was kind of interesting because he was Secretary of War. So he then filled the role that Secretary of War Stanton had filled when his father died. He took over the wheels of government. And Robert did the same thing. When Garfield died.
0: You have on page 177 a quote I wanted to read. This time Mary observed Ord's attractive wife, you can explain this in a second, an accomplished equestrian riding next to Lincoln. Quote, "What does the woman mean by riding by the side of the president," unquote, she demanded, "and ahead of me? Does she suppose that he wants her by his side?" What's that?
1: Right. So this is the mentally ill Mary. She's unhinged now a bit. I viewed it differently than others have viewed it. People thought she was insanely jealous. I didn't quite see it that way. I saw it more as she felt like she was losing her validation, that she was supposed to be the queen bee, not this woman. That was a very low moment for Mary. She would have, previously to that, she would have these outbursts, which I referred to earlier, which were more anxiety. She would have a blow up and then she would feel really bad about it and say she was sorry. This few days where Lincoln went down to the Richmond area to visit Ulysses H. Grant, she behaved very, very poorly. And in addition to attacking that poor woman, she then went back to where they were staying on some ship and was telling everybody that her husband should be relieved of his duty. And Lincoln said to somebody, it was very poignant. He was very solicitous of her. He said to another officer, he said, she is not well. And he knew, she had lost the two children. It was a very, very tough time for her. And she behaved very poorly.
0: What was the impact? I mean, we started off by talking about all the deaths. If you go down through the list of her children that died, and the first one we mentioned was Eddie in 1850 when she was only 32. And how old was Eddie, and what impact did that have on both her and her husband?
1: It had a huge impact on them. They were both spiritual people. And Lincoln was not an organized religious person. She was. She went to church. She rented a pew. But Lincoln had said that he went and found God a little bit, and they found a new minister. The difference between that death and the subsequent son dying was it's about hope. So she never forget that first death, but she's 32, and you can still see life ahead of you. In fact, she got pregnant immediately. And as the years go by and the vice closes, like after Willie's death years later, she doesn't bounce back as well. Because Willie was her favorite child, but also because, she wasn't going to have any more children. And a lot of her identity was tied up in being a good mother. She was a good mother, by the way. She was an incredibly good mother. For all the criticism you hear, she doted on those kids. And she doted on her husband. And then the impact, I mean, you just think about it. I mean, the impact of losing three children. So the first one is terrible. And she writes these poignant letters just about God, whether God is good, and redemption. And then when Willie dies, she then really goes into redemption, and she blames herself. She said, perhaps if we weren't so busy, perhaps if we weren't so ambitious. Lincoln hires a nurse to be with her because she's in such bad shape. And the nurse, she says to the nurse, can you quit your job? Very famous nurse, where she was tending to wounded soldiers, and just stay with me at the cottage. And the nurse says, no, but I have a better idea. Why don't you come with me to the hospitals? And Mary did, and she found purpose. And that was a huge turning point in her life, where she found purpose in giving back, where I don't know that she had really understood that before. And she would go to the hospital. There was 30 hospitals in D.C. She would go to all of them, and she would go almost every day. And it was that loss was really awful on both she and Lincoln. And it took her a good year to even start functioning again, to go and do White House events again. And she wouldn't get out of her black. I mean, she wore black for over a year.
0: I thought there was like 15 years she wore black.
1: Well, she did wear black. She never wore any other color after Lincoln died. I thought after Willie died, but I could be wrong, that she wore black for a bit, maybe a year or two, but then stopped. But then, that
0: was. I would actually be talking about.
1: You might be right. You might be right, because Willie dies in 62 and Lincoln dies 3 years later. So maybe she does wear black for the whole 3 years, but she was so morose. She stopped the Marine Corps band from playing concerts. Well, she wouldn't have them to the White House. Then she asked them to stop playing at Lafayette Park, till finally the Secretary of the Navy went to Lincoln and said, this has been like 6 months. Can we start up the concerts in the park, please? And so then they did that. But she cried all the time. Even her sister came to see her. And, this is again, I go back to pharmaceuticals. I just go back that it wouldn't have happened today. She would have had real talk therapy, and she would have had medications, like a safety net. Her grief just went on so long and she internalized it.
0: What would social media have done to her then?
1: That's a very good question. I think they would have been after her, but I also think, that the staff would have protected her. Like Trump's staff, like Clinton's staff, like Obama's staff, for the sake of the legacy, you know, they protect the first lady. Nobody protected her. I mean, she really didn't have a staff. She had no staff. She was at the mercy of Lincoln's secretaries, who she drove crazy, because she was demanding in the White House. But it's a good, yeah, I mean, it's a very good question. I don't know the answer. I think they would have excoriated her, but I don't think they would have had as much to work with.
0: I said to you when we first started, before we punched up the recorder, that I first interviewed you in 1984, which is a mere 42 years ago.
1: Wow.
0: And you were with the Washington Post.
2: Lois Romano, author of An Inconvenient Widow.
0: What in your career has been the favorite thing you've done?
1: That's a tough question. I feel so lucky to have had this career. And particularly my years at the Washington Post were truly meaningful, fulfilling. Most of my closest friends are still from the Washington Post. It's not any one story. It's just being part of something, being part of the journalism community, the First Amendment community, which at one point meant something to all of us. We strove for the truth. We strove to be balanced. And I miss that. When I look today, it's very disquieting to see the polarization. And it's very sad, obviously, to see what's going on with the Washington Post and that, 300 people got fired, which I will say on the record that I didn't think it had to go that way. I feel like the New York Times managed to generate revenue, and for some reason the Post just didn't get there. So it's a very sad moment. And I think it's a sad moment for journalism in general.
0: Now, the audience can't see you because this is an audio podcast, but I see a face that I see on CNN every day when I watch. A woman named Kristen Holmes. Who is she?
1: Kristen Holmes is the senior White House correspondent, and she happens to be my daughter. And she is a phenomenal journalist, an enormously hardworking journalist, who is out there and it has more pressure than I ever had. I mean, for most of my career as a feature writer, so I had the luxury of having time to do pieces. She is out there and feeding the beast, as we call it, five times a day with two small children at home. And so I look at her in awe, to be honest, at what she's accomplishing.
0: When did she get interested in journalism?
1: Well, I mean, you know, it was just journalism all the time in our home, but, she came to it all on her own. She, probably in high school, actually, she got an internship at the time we were in Tulsa, Oklahoma, because my husband had become a judge, and she got an internship at the Tulsa World and then decided she wanted to go to Northwestern, Medill, and did phenomenally well there. And then from there, she took a break and did Teach for America and then went to Columbia Journalism School. And right out of Columbia, she actually got a job at CNN, which is where she's been for the last 10 years as a producer. Yeah.
0: I was going to say, did she start out on the air when she went to CNN?
1: No, but this is actually interesting. She was a producer for first Piers Morgan and then Jake Tapper. But she got herself this weekend gig here at Channel 7. And they would use her every weekend. So she would commute where for CNN initially, she was working for Piers Morgan, which was in New York. So she would do Piers during the week and then, you know, take a train on Friday and report for Channel 7 here. It was amazing. I mean, it was just the dedication. And she did that for, you know, I want to say a year and a half, 2 years. And then she got hired by Jake to be a producer. And then the rest is history, I guess.
0: Got to ask you about your other daughter.
1: She is, thank you. You're very kind. She lives in Seattle with her family. She's also incredibly gifted. She was a financial planner, went to Amazon as a financial planner, then moved into various different jobs at Amazon. And more recently she left Amazon and she and her husband are, developing a software product. And if I told you what it was, I'd have to kill you. But they're doing very well and I'm very proud of her as well.
0: 5 years to do this book. What was the hardest part of it?
1: The hardest part was the research was the hardest part. The writing came easy, but sifting through, there's so much out there. And in addition to, you know, I had to obviously sift through the Mary Todd Lincoln research, but I had to sift through the Lincoln research. And a lot of the things, a lot of the interesting research I found were through letters, not only that Mary wrote, but that were written about Mary that reference her. And there were pamphlets there was a lot I had to go through, a lot of Lincoln books, sometimes for just a little blurb. And then I would find that blurb and say, well, I better track this down because this might not be true. And then I would spend a day trying to run it down. And half the time it was true and half the time it wasn't true. So basically triaging, all the information out there, was probably the hardest thing to do and to pull it together in a way, that made sense and didn't wear the reader down, if that makes sense.
0: At the, end of the book and the epilogue, you have an epigraph from Reverend James Reed at Mary's funeral, July 19th, 1882. She was 63. Quote, "It cannot be any disrespect to her memory to say that the bullet that sped its way and took her husband from earth took her too. They had virtually been killed at the same time. With the one that lingered, it was a slow death from the same cause. So it seems to me today that we are looking at death placing his seal upon the lingering victim of a past calamity."
1: He's absolutely right. And I use that line all the time, that the same bullet killed her. She was just never the same. What she lost, in addition to a husband and children, is she lost hope. She could not, and who among us could, she could not figure out how to reinvent herself. And she could have. I mean, she could have been used for good. I remember one of the things I found when she was fighting for a pension is that Elizabeth Cady Stanton, who was very active in the suffrage movement, wrote an editorial that said, give the woman a pension. Mary could have been an activist in the suffrage movement. I mean, Mary could have stepped up and done any number of these things. She was brilliant. She was well read. But she really did die that day, and she tried and tried, and she tried all these different things. Here's the thing. Privately, she was working it, right? She was going to spas. She was doing spiritualists. She could not figure out a way to come out of herself publicly. And I think that might have been her downfall. She couldn't figure out a way to use all the her intellect, her experience in the White House, to put it to good use publicly. And part of that might have been the time. She might have been embarrassed.
2: Lois Romano, author of An Inconvenient Widow.
0: Is there a character from this book that you could write another book on?
1: That's a great question. And I ask myself that all the time, and I don't have an answer yet, because there were so many interesting characters, and I would like to find something related to all these different people. One person that I think would be very interesting, but I don't know that it would have a readership, is when she was committed, these two lawyers, the Bradwells from Chicago, brilliant lawyers, she wrote to them and said, hey, get me out of here. And they did. And one of the was husband and wife team. The wife was just a powerhouse. She was an incredibly respected lawyer in Chicago, but they wouldn't admit her to the bar because she was a woman. She created a newsletter that every lawyer in Illinois read and subscribed to. and she couldn't become a member of the bar. She's got a fascinating story. I just don't know how much interest it would generate. There's not a whole lot out there on her. But I'm looking around, Brian. I'm on it. I'm going to find somebody in that book that
0: we did not talk about. It's another story altogether. It's in the book. How long did she spend in Bellevue Hospital or Sanitarium?
1: She spent 3 months, which is amazing, because when her son got her put in there, he thought he was done. In fact, the day she got committed, he went on a vacation to New Hampshire. And it took about a month for her to snap out of whatever depression she was in and realize, I got to get out of here. And she was incredibly resourceful. And she hired these lawyers. And within 3 months, she was out of there and at her sister's house back in Springfield, which was extraordinary. I mean, and he fought it. He kept fighting it until he realized this is actually very funny. The doctor who was the head of the sanitarium couldn't stand the pressure anymore because there were so many editorials being written, like, you know, get her out of there. He writes to Robert and he said, I think it's time. I think she's doing really well and we should really release her now. The pressure on him became too great.
0: The one thing I could go on forever on this, but the one thing that got my attention is that they had to have a jury trial in order to put her in an insane asylum, whatever you want to call it. And that you tell us that she was surprised about it. And how did that come together?
1: It was rigged. And that, again, I blame Robert for. He did it all. There was a law passed because men were just committing their wives because they didn't agree with them or something, or they didn't practice the same religion. So one of those victims got a law passed and where you have to have a jury trial. And if it all had gone well, Mary would have been informed. She would have hired her own lawyer. She would have been, protected, and she probably would have not been convicted. Robert did it all secretly. He got his father's friends to do it with him. He hired five or six doctors. Only one was her regular doctor. The rest, one examined her. The rest didn't even know her. By the time they got this done, the jury was impaneled. The judge is in the courtroom. Witnesses are all lined up and prepped. And somebody shows up at Mary's hotel, a friend of Abraham Lincoln's, and says, I'm really sorry to tell you, but we all think you're insane. So can you get in the carriage and we're going down to the courthouse? And she was like, I'm sorry, what? Who thinks I'm insane? And she had no choice. They had marshals with him. Again, there are some, and I'm telling you, these are men, and I hate to do that because I've never been a pound on the table feminist, but a lot of male scholars writing about this at the time, and even some contemporary scholars say, you know, Robert did the right thing. He was Victorian. He didn't do the right thing by her. He was afraid of her. He knew how wily she was and that he'd never get her committed if she had any advanced knowledge. So it was really a travesty, the whole thing. And I blame Robert for all of that.
0: C-SPAN has some of the history of Lois Romano, 26 different appearances in our archive. You can look it up. It's easy to find. But this book is called An Inconvenient Widow, The Torment, Trial, and Triumph of Mary Todd Lincoln. Lois Romano, thanks for your time.
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3: As we celebrate America's 250th birthday this year, the organization known as More Perfect has commissioned a series of essays about American presidents and first ladies, written and read by public officials, journalists, and historians. The project is called In Pursuit. Its goal is to bring American history to life through compelling stories. Here's one of those essays.
1: Mary Todd Lincoln by Lois Romano, read by Lois Romano. Public service demands loyalty, courage, and resilience, not perfection. Mary Todd Lincoln's capacity to endure profound personal loss, political hostility, and public judgment reveals a core strength that is often overlooked. She was confronted with war, the loss of three children, the murder of her husband, mental and physical illnesses, and betrayal by family and friends. Bowed but not broken, she would not be defeated. Mary's intellect and service to the nation during the Civil War should have defined her as one of the most consequential first ladies in American history. Instead, her private struggles and public controversies shaped her legacy. She was harshly judged by her contemporaries and excoriated by both her husband's enemies and a sensational press corps for her lavish spending and mercurial temperament. Compounding her challenges, her half-siblings fought for or were aligned with the Confederacy, opening the door for detractors to say almost anything about her. She was accused of being coarse, a traitor, a thief, and an advocate for slavery. Only in recent years have scholars acknowledged Mary's resilience and significant contributions during the nation's lowest moment. She used her position to unflinchingly support the Union with an uncommon visibility that helped transform the role of First Lady. Not a month after Confederate forces bombarded Fort Sumter, triggering the war, she ventured with Sumter's heroic commanding officer, Robert Anderson, to Philadelphia and New York, where she visited a factory making Army uniforms, went to an encampment to greet 2,000 cheering soldiers, and turned heads when she showed up for a Sunday service at abolitionist Reverend Henry Ward Beecher's church. She was breaking new ground and influencing her successors. Unlike her predecessors, who had stayed mostly out of the public eye, she was making a political statement. Mary Lincoln intended to be seen and heard. In Washington, she housed troops in the East Room, ministered to grievously wounded soldiers at nearly every Washington hospital, and visited front lines and camps from New York to Virginia. Courageously, she refused the entreaties of General Winfield Scott to flee Washington for safety when the Capitol was threatened with invasion. She refurbished a dilapidated White House and opened its doors to thousands of visitors to reinforce national unity and boost morale. Although her Kentucky family owned slaves, she loyally supported Lincoln's gradual evolution on racial issues, backing his efforts to limit slavery's expansion during the 1850s and later his Emancipation Proclamation. As First Lady, she donated money and gifts to raise awareness of the dire circumstances and conditions in which formerly enslaved people were living. But Mary's early story was written by men who tried to destroy her, who emphasized her foibles while ignoring her kindness and generosity and commitments to the nation, creating a narrative that remained largely unchanged for more than a century. She suffered a series of crushing personal losses that defined her life and exacerbated her fragile mental state, outliving three of her four sons as well as her husband, who was murdered as they held hands at Ford's Theater. Mary's life was a complex tapestry of privilege, politics, tragedy, and extraordinary resilience. She was born on December 13, 1818, in Lexington, Kentucky, into a politically connected family. Her mother died shortly after giving birth to her last son when Mary was just six. With six motherless children, her father quickly remarried Elizabeth Humphreys in 1826. The couple had nine more children, creating a chaotic and crowded household for little Mary. Yet, she persevered. Mary came of age in one of the most developed settlements in America. Called the Athens of the West, Lexington, Kentucky, by early 1800, had evolved from a rough frontier town into a flourishing community of newspapers, a 2,000-book library, private schools, fancy shops, and five churches. Her father believed women should be educated and afforded her an extended education uncommon for women of her time. Her friends and family saw her as smart, witty, cultured, and giving, but also as a willful, high-strung, and sharp-tongued young woman. She learned politics at her father's dinner table, where politicians, bankers, and merchants drank mint juleps and discussed the issues of the day. From an early age, she told friends and family that she believed the White House was her destiny. Eager to escape a difficult stepmother who favored her biological children, Mary pushed forward. She moved to Springfield, Illinois in the fall of 1839 to live with her oldest sister Elizabeth and to find a husband. A few days after her 21st birthday, she met an awkward, unrefined lawyer and state legislator named Abraham Lincoln. They were instantly drawn to each other, connected by their love of politics, books, and ambition. After a tumultuous on-and-off courtship, they married in 1842, and together they set their sights on the White House. There can be little question that Mary helped lift her husband to greatness, using her social and political connections to shape his image among influential politicians. He was a long shot for higher office, but Mary was undeterred despite his losses in two Senate races. Her cousin, John Todd Stewart, once Lincoln's law partner, was convinced that Lincoln's naturally depressive personality might have stymied him, but that Mary's fire, will, and ambition, combined with Lincoln's own talents, brought him to the White House. The couple arrived in Washington in 1861 as a ruptured nation was on the brink of dissolution over the continuation of slavery. While other first ladies earned praise for their style and humanitarian work, Mary was relentlessly vilified for excessive spending in wartime to decorate the White House and purchase extravagant gowns. In addition, her efforts to land patronage appointments for family and friends rankled the political patriarchy, with gossip flying that she was being bribed to influence her husband. Abolitionists and newspaper editors who believed Lincoln was moving too slowly on emancipating enslaved people blamed Mary, accusing her of siding with the rebels. The pressures on her were immense, and her losses catastrophic. The Lincoln's favorite son, Willie, died in the White House of typhoid fever in 1862 at just 11 years old. Mary was inconsolable, and it marked the beginning of her mental decline. After the assassination, she spent 17 years as a terrified, sad, lonely widow, desperately trying to survive. She was fighting for her freedom, her dignity, her money, and her rights. Her unprecedented battle for presidential widow's pension did more than just help her. She paved the way for future widows to receive government pensions. Mary lived a painful, itinerant life, traveling the country searching for spiritualists to connect her to her dead children and her husband. She fled to Europe to escape relentless criticism and gossip. Her surviving son, Robert Todd Lincoln, humiliated her by orchestrating a trial to have her declared insane, committed to an asylum, and to take control of her finances, fueled by his obsessive concern about her compulsive shopping. Mary Todd Lincoln remains one of the most misunderstood figures in American history. Indeed, she was difficult. She was histrionic, self-focused, strong-willed, and impulsive, and at times dishonest. Her anxiety could make her overbearing. However, she was also good-hearted, loved her children and husband unconditionally, and was loyal to her country. She suffered unimaginable losses that few have had to endure. Mary's life is a powerful reflection of the resilience of the human spirit. She was a brilliant but flawed woman of fierce loyalty and humanity. Her painful journey is a reminder that behind the great men of history often stand women who carry unfathomable burdens and whose stories enrich our understanding of history.
4: This essay is part of a series commissioned by the organization known as More Perfect, as America celebrates its 250th birthday this year. Public officials, journalists, and historians are writing about presidents and first ladies with the goal of bringing American history to life through compelling stories. We'll hear more of these essays through the year on C-SPAN. And to learn more about the project, go to inpursuit.org.
3: As we celebrate America's 250th birthday this year, the organization known as More Perfect has commissioned a series of essays about American presidents and first ladies, written and read by public officials, journalists, and historians. The project is called In Pursuit. Its goal is to bring American history to life through compelling stories. Here's one of those essays.
5: Franklin Pierce by David W. Blight, read by David W. Blight. Misreading. The moral direction of the nation can turn political caution into historical catastrophe. Seldom was a president so out of touch with public opinion, the biographer Larry Guerra wrote of Franklin Pierce, the 14th American to hold the office of chief executive. He failed to recognize the national mood shifting even as the country's political party system unraveled. The Union teetered on the brink of disaster, and slavery increasingly drove Americans to fear and despise each other, North and South. We expect those in power to do more than heedlessly follow the vox populi, but Pierce's underwhelming presidency reinforces that leaders who misread the moral direction of the nation can turn political caution into historical catastrophe. At first blush, Pierce appeared as prepared for the presidency as anyone in the antebellum era. He was born in Hillsborough, New Hampshire in 1804, the son of a Revolutionary War general turned governor of New Hampshire. He was intelligent, good-looking, socially pleasing, often called courtly and polished. Pierce had a rapid rise. He graduated from Bowdoin College and at age 22 was already practicing law. He was a state legislator at 24, the assembly speaker at 26, a U.S. congressman at 29, and a U.S. senator at 33. Pierce married Jane Mayer Appleton, the daughter of Bowdoin's president, but their domestic life was unhappy and tragic. Washington political life was awash in alcohol, and Pierce became a permanent victim of its drinking culture. Jane hated politics and public life in general, and remained deeply religious and withdrawn. In 1842, Pierce tried to give up politics altogether and returned to New Hampshire to practice law. When the Mexican War broke out in 1845, Pierce joined the army and quickly rose from private to brigadier general. In a battle amidst exploding shells, his horse bucked, and through it, Pierce sustained a torn knee and internal injuries, which caused him to faint from pain, but he stayed with his troops through the campaign to take Mexico City. Even after he became president, people would refer to him as general. As the question of slavery's expansion exploded in the wake of the Mexican War and the nation's new territorial acquisitions, the New Englander maintained close ties

restraining federal power and openly supported slaveholders' rights to their property and people. Pierce wholeheartedly embraced the Compromise of 1850, especially the Fugitive Slave Act, hated in the North, as a means of sustaining the Union. Even as resistance to the compromise began to unravel the Whig Party and cause terrible fissures in his own Democratic Party, Pierce remained a believer that the Union would hold firm against agitation. Indeed, Pierce had only contempt for abolitionists who he thought were fanatics and religious zealots. By the early 1850s, Pierce saw slavery as a question that the Constitution and American institutions would contain and solve if only the fanatics could be thwarted. He advocated a muscular American expansionism within North America and beyond, but never fully grasped how nearly every step in the nation's geographical growth invited a struggle over the future of slavery. Along with Illinois Senator Stephen A. Douglas, Pierce believed that the vastness of the North American continent could absorb, even resolve, a divisive problem like slavery. Pierce was an improbable dark horse candidate for the Democratic presidential nomination in 1852. When several likelier candidates deadlocked at the national convention, the party's power brokers sought a compromise candidate. Pierce showed no open enthusiasm for the nod, but his supporters, including his good friend and Bowdoin classmate, the writer Nathaniel Hawthorne, pushed hard for him. Pierce was nominated on the 49th ballot, receiving the news with, as he said, no thrill of joy, but a sadness. His wife, Jane, fainted. Reluctant, but with politics still in his blood, Pierce ran against General Winfield Scott, whom the Whigs ran as the hero of the Mexican War. By contrast, the Whigs missed no opportunity to portray Pierce as the fainting general and what they called the hero of many a well-fought battle, despite, or perhaps because of his efforts to be all things to all people, Pierce won the popular vote, 1,601,017 to 1,385,453, and decisively won the Electoral College by a count of 254-42. The Free Soil Party candidate, abolitionist John P. Hale, an open enemy of Pierce's in New Hampshire, received 155,825 votes. Before the inauguration, tragedy struck. The Pierces experienced a train wreck in Massachusetts. The president-elect and his wife escaped almost unhurt, but the crash killed their 11-year-old son, Benny. Jane never recovered from the loss, and her husband was subdued at best through the inauguration. All three of the Pierce children were now dead, the first son having died in infancy and the second of typhus at the age of 4. Pierce White House became a place of gloom. Jane went into seclusion. In office, Pierce built a cabinet and a policy agenda that was decidedly pro-Southern and pro-slavery. His closest friend and advisor was his Secretary of War, Jefferson Davis of Mississippi. Many Northern Democrats thought Pierce would stand up to the slave power, but one Southern delegate at the convention had another attitude. "I'll admit," he said, "that Pierce is as sound on all Southern questions as any Southern man." Pierce could have led the turbulent Congress and the country toward some sort of resolution of the slavery expansion question. Yet for Pierce and the nation's political culture, that proved impossible. From 1853 to 1856, the Kansas-Nebraska Act and the ensuing border civil war in the new territory over the future of slavery itself, bleeding Kansas, ruined Pierce's presidency. In 1854, a new anti-slavery coalition party of Northerners, born of feverish resistance to the Kansas policy of Pierce's administration, soon became the most rapidly successful third-party movement in American history, the Republicans. The same year, after long months of planning and debate, Stephen Douglas led the

0: Democrats' quest for a law that would organize the vast new territories of Kansas and Nebraska. Douglas succumbed to Southern pressure and crafted a bill that repealed the 34-year-old provision from the Missouri Compromise of 1820, which had eliminated slavery forever above the 36-30-degree parallel across the American West. For so many Northerners across party lines, this meant a betrayal of a sacred pledge about the future of slavery in America. Yet the out-of-touch Pierce fully supported the Kansas-Nebraska Act, as well as further measures in the violent and corrupt politics of the vigilante war in Kansas. The president misread the new free soil ideology of many Northern immigrants and native-born Americans who saw the West as their opportunity of mobility for the common man, unencumbered by slave-holding oligarchies. In 1856, Pierce's pro-slavery leanings had made him so unpopular that he was defeated in his bid for a renomination at the Democratic Convention, the first elected president to seek his party's renomination and not receive it. The week he left office, the Supreme Court delivered the Dred Scott decision, in effect opening up the entire West to the possible expansion of slavery, thus placing the American experiment in dire jeopardy. When the Civil War came in 1861, Pierce obstinately opposed the Union war effort by the Lincoln administration, even the recruitment of Union armies. He opposed the Emancipation Proclamation and expressed only contempt for Abraham Lincoln, causing some to accuse him of disloyalty. He thought the Union war, in his words, cruel, heartless, and driven by madness and imbecility. Pierce never accepted the revolutionary changes of the Civil War's final years. To anyone who would listen, he proclaimed, "I cannot bow to the storm." An admirable sentiment, perhaps, but Pierce, like most leaders, would have been better off had he minded the winds and rains of that impending tempest. He died a solitary man at his home in New Hampshire on October 8, 1869. His own state would not publicly honor him for 50 years.
1: This essay is part of a series commissioned by the organization known as More Perfect, as America celebrates its 250th birthday this year. Public officials, journalists, and historians are writing about presidents and first ladies with the goal of bringing American history to life through compelling stories. We'll hear more of these essays through the year on C-SPAN. And to learn more about the project, go to inpursuit.org.
2: As we celebrate America's 250th birthday this year, the organization known as More Perfect has commissioned a series of essays about American presidents and first ladies, written and read by public officials, journalists, and historians. The project is called In Pursuit. Its goal is to bring American history to life through compelling stories. Here's one of those essays.
3: James Buchanan by Drew Gilpin Faust. Compromise that betrays fundamental values will alienate all sides. James Buchanan is customarily regarded as one of the worst American presidents, assailed for his failure to act to prevent Southern secession during his 120 days as a lame duck after Lincoln's election in November 1860. Yet Buchanan took office as one of the most experienced politicians ever to enter the White House. He had served as a Pennsylvania state legislator, congressman and senator, ambassador to both Russia and Great Britain, and Secretary of State. At one point, he sought and then ultimately declined appointment to the U.S. Supreme Court. Buchanan is also the only U.S. president never to marry. A number of his contemporaries mocked him as effeminate. Andrew Jackson referred to him as Aunt Nancy. President James K. Polk said he behaved like an old maid. Political cartoons depicted him dressed in women's clothes. Modern scholars have speculated that he was gay, and his intense friendship with Congressman William King of Alabama has raised questions about both his sexuality and the sources of his Southern sympathies. A staunch Jacksonian Democrat, Buchanan was, in the language of his era, a Northern man of Southern principles. He opposed any direct challenge to slavery, believing the institution would gradually die of its own accord. He abhorred what he saw as the fanaticism of abolitionism, which he thought would destroy the nation. In 1856, at age 65, Buchanan achieved his lifelong goal of election to the presidency. Even before his inauguration, he sought to calm mounting hostilities between North and South by surreptitiously intervening in the Supreme Court's deliberations in the high-profile case of Dred Scott, an enslaved man who claimed his freedom because he had lived on free soil. Buchanan believed that the court had the opportunity to settle the slavery controversy definitively, so he wrote an associate justice urging that the case be broadly and comprehensively decided to affirm slavery's legitimacy. Chief Justice Roger Taney issued a decision that asserted that Congress had no power to prohibit slavery in the territories, and that African Americans could not be citizens and possess no rights the white man was bound to respect. The court's action and the breathtaking scope of the decision were greeted with Northern uproar, intensifying rather than dampening the national divisions over slavery. Buchanan persisted in his efforts to appease the South during the battle over slavery in Kansas Territory. The Kansas-Nebraska Act of 1854 had provided that settlers in the territory could decide by popular sovereignty whether slavery should be allowed. Competing pro- and anti-slavery governments emerged, and Buchanan took the side of the slaveholders and their clearly fraudulent Lecompton Constitution, which proposed Kansas's admission as a new state and had been advanced by a minority of voters through violence and political manipulation. Congress refused to admit Kansas to the Union on such terms, insisting that the state constitution be submitted to a fair vote. Buchanan's continuing support for the pro-slavery faction resulted in a split in his Democratic Party, whose northern wing refused to support the president in spite of pressure he exerted through patronage and bribes in his search for congressional votes. As a result of the controversy, American political parties became sectional rather than national, sowing the seeds for Lincoln's election as the candidate of the exclusively Northern Republican Party less than 3 years later. Buchanan's aggressive and expansionist foreign policy deferred to Southern views as well. He declared that national security concerns mandated the acquisition of Cuba, which he feared might otherwise become a site for uprisings that would disrupt the slave institution in the United States, as the Haitian Revolution had in 1791. Buchanan's dedication to America's manifest destiny led him to exert military control over parts of Mexico, send thousands of sailors and Marines to Paraguay to protect American property rights, and threaten Britain over a boundary dispute in the Pacific Northwest. But his Southern sympathies would not permit him to act so firmly in the face of Southern secession. When South Carolina seceded in December 1860, just over a month after Lincoln's election, Buchanan denied that a state had a constitutional right to secede, prompting hostile reactions from Southern politicians and newspaper editors. But he also denied that the federal government had the right under the Constitution's enumerated powers to do anything about it. By the end of his term on March 4, 1861, 7 states had left the Union, and Buchanan's inaction had provided them time to organize their new nation and its defense. But Buchanan's failures involved more than just passivity. Before Lincoln's election, when General Winfield Scott, head of the U.S. Army, urged Buchanan to transfer additional troops to federal military installations in the South, Buchanan refused. He openly received commissioners from South Carolina after its secession, seeking to negotiate with those he should more properly have treated as traitors. Yet he angered Confederate leaders with an unsuccessful effort in January 1861 to resupply Union forces at Fort Sumter. When the South seized federal property, post offices, courtrooms, forts, Buchanan offered no federal response, As secession gained momentum, his conciliatory attitudes and ongoing connections with prominent Southern politicians encouraged resistance and led many Confederate supporters to believe their departure was all but risk-free. They were lulled into convincing themselves that war was unimaginable. In January 1861, when South Carolinians fired on a ship bringing men and supplies to Fort Sumter in Charleston Harbor, Buchanan gave no order to respond to this act of war. Perhaps his close ties to Southerners in his cabinet and in Congress led him to imagine that the mounting tensions could be managed and mitigated, as North-South conflicts had been over the course of his long political career. Perhaps his decades of experience had taught him exactly the wrong lesson. This time would be different, and Buchanan would leave office and return to his Pennsylvania home in shame. Although he supported the Union when war broke out, he regularly received threats and hate mail. The U.S. Senate considered a resolution of condemnation for his failures during the secession winter, but it never passed. In the years that remained to him, Buchanan would struggle to rehabilitate his name. In 1866, he published a lengthy defense of his actions and proclaimed himself completely satisfied with all he had done. He has not convinced posterity.
1: This essay is part of a series commissioned by the organization known as More Perfect, as America celebrates its 250th birthday this year. 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We'll hear more of these essays through the year on C-SPAN. And to learn more about the project, go to inpursuit.org.
4: Next on C-SPAN Radio, we'll hear from Eric Foner, history professor emerita, Columbia University. He writes exclusively on American political history and the history of freedom. His latest book is a book of essays entitled Our Fragile Freedoms. He discussed his book last November in a virtual program hosted by American Ancestors.
5: Good evening, everyone. Thanks for joining this American Inspiration event presented by American Ancestors in partnership with 10 Million Names and the Massachusetts Historical Society. I'm Margaret Talcott, the creator and producer of the American Inspiration author series and director of literary programs at American Ancestors. Tonight, we're focused not only on a work of history, but on the craft of writing history, the process and importance of truth-telling. Historian Eric Foner will join me on screen, and then he'll talk for a few moments about his new book of essays, Our Fragile Freedoms. Then he'll be joined by our two esteemed conversationalists this evening, Ryan J. Woods and Lisa Krasner, both presidents of Boston-based history organizations, respectively American Ancestors and the Massachusetts Historical Society. During their conversation time, over approximately 50 minutes, Ryan Woods will then pose some of your questions. We got a few in advance. Thank you for those. Now, moving on to introductions. Those of you steeped in America's history will know exactly who Dr. Foner is and what remarkable work he has done. Here are the details. Eric Foner's indelible works include the landmark history, Reconstruction, America's Unfinished Revolution. Also, The Fiery Trial, a best-selling study of Lincoln and slavery, which won the Pulitzer, Bancroft, and Lincoln Prizes. And also, The Second Founding, an influential history of the Reconstruction Amendments. Dr. Foner is the DeWitt Clinton Professor Emeritus of History at Columbia University. He continues to write frequently for The Nation and other publications.
4: Margaret Talcott, American Ancestors.
5: Now, about our conversationalists, Ryan J. Woods is president and CEO of American Ancestors. An educator and historian, he has dedicated his professional life to developing experiences that educate, inspire, and connect people through the exploration of history, heritage, and culture. Ryan has recruited more than 1 billion searchable records to AmericanAncestors.org. He's launched the 10 million names project and our new national headquarters and visitor center in Boston, including the Family Heritage Experience at 97 Newbury Street. Among his many leadership roles, Ryan serves as a commissioner of the 250th anniversary of the American Revolution in the Commonwealth of Massachusetts. Lisa Krasner is president of the Massachusetts Historical Society. With over two decades of leadership experience in the museum and cultural sectors, she brings to the society a deep commitment to history, cultural preservation, and public engagement. She is passionate about examining shared history, amplifying underrepresented voices, and connecting lessons of the past with the challenges and opportunities of the present. Prior to joining the Massachusetts Historical Society, Lisa was the Edward W. Kane Executive Director of the Concord Museum in Concord, Massachusetts. We will soon meet these two conversationalists, hearing from Ryan Woods and Lisa Krasner. But to start us off, welcome Dr. Foner. It is a true honor to have you here with this book, which I really enjoyed reading, and I learned so much from. As you and I talked about, many of these essays I've read before, others of us have read, but to gather them all in one place is stunning and really useful. This work is almost as impressive as your fortress of good sense, your truth-telling over the past five decades. You've been a beacon, and we are grateful to you for visiting us tonight and sharing your insights on researching and presenting history and this remarkable book. So over to you, Ryan and Lisa will join you shortly, but take it away, Dr. Foner. Thank you again.
4: Margaret Talcott is a program director at American Ancestors.
6: Well, thank you very much, Margaret. I very much appreciate that generous introduction. Just before the break, we were talking about the term revisionist history and how it is that historical interpretation is always changing. There is nothing unusual or pernicious about that. And yet many people, both inside the academic world and outside it, find it difficult to accept that that new views of history may be just as legitimate or indeed more legitimate given the research methods and sources they use than more traditional histories. If you pick up the newspaper today, you will find discussions of the Smithsonian Institution, for example, where the President of the United States has ordered that certain exhibits and museum exhibits and other form and displays and cases and all that be tested for being insufficiently patriotic, at least as far as the current administration proclaims it. Are distorting history by changing interpretations. The period that I study the most in my career, Reconstruction, is a perfect example of how changes in historical interpretation both improve are not only of the past but of the present. Let's take a look at the front page of another newspaper this morning when I got out of bed and looked at the New York Times, a photograph of the Crown Prince of Saudi Arabia posing with the President of the United States. And it's interesting coincidence because last night we saw a couple of hours of Ken Burns's documentary series on the American Revolution. All I could think of was James Madison would not have wanted a titled person with nobility to become a guest of the President of the United States. This was an emblem of what people were fighting for in the American Revolution, to be rid of aristocratic titles, to be rid of extreme hierarchies, in the United States, hierarchies of wealth, of culture, of influence, etc. In other words, my point is that you see today things that are happening that really require you to think through the role of privilege, the role of inequality in our national history, and the world we're living in offers us every day examples of those kinds of inequalities still persisting in the United States.
4: Eric Foner, his latest book, Our Fragile Freedoms.
7: Well, thank you, Dr. Foner. I'm delighted to join you and to be here in conversation with Lisa as we explore the themes running through your extraordinary body of work.
4: Ryan Wood, President of American Ancestors.
7: Over the next portion of the program, Lisa and I will alternate with questions drawn from your book and will be illustrated by materials from our collections, documents, and records that will serve as springboards for questions or themes we'd like to explore with you. Our aim this evening is to trace the arc of freedom, as you've written about, across decades, and to bring forward the people, stories, and sources that help us understand its complexity. We're grateful indeed to have this time with you, and we'll move right into our first question. This volume collects essays written across your career, tracing how Americans have understood and redefined freedom from the Revolution to Reconstruction and beyond. When you assembled these writings, were there overarching insights that emerged about the shape and the fragility of American freedom?
6: Well, that's a very good question. I think the number one finding, so to speak, that emerged out of my readings and writings about freedom and its meaning is precisely what you pointed to, that freedom is a highly contested idea. There is no one definition of freedom in the history of the United States, or indeed of the history of most other countries. People have different ideas about what freedom is, they are willing to fight in order to obtain what they consider their right to freedom. Freedom is associated with mass movements like the civil rights movement. After all, it called itself the freedom movement, what we may remember. Freedom has become a battleground between those who want a more traditional, social order. And freedom, as I say, is never changing. You're never going to get to the spot where you say, okay, this is it. I've understood now the meaning of freedom and I'm going home and relax. I don't need to do anymore. No, that's not really the case either. And freedom, the one thing that is given less attention at the moment, I think, than perhaps it should be, is the economic basis of freedom. At the end of the Civil War in 1865, General William T. Sherman held a meeting after conquering the city of Savannah. After occupying Savannah, he put together a meeting with about a dozen African-American ministers to find out what they thought about freedom. He asked them, what is freedom from your point of view? And their spokesman, a black minister in Savannah, after listing a few things that were essential, such as family life and equality before the law, these were essential to freedom. General Sherman heard them talk about land. This is, of course, a phrase which is widely known by people who study history, 40 acres and a mule. The minister said, you give us land and we will then really be free, and we will be able to raise our families without interference. We will be able to support ourselves without outside interference. Freedom from violence, freedom as the ability to improve your status in the social order. That's what these ministers coming out of slavery, they had a year or two before they had been slaves. They were not educated men, but they had a very clear understanding of what they thought freedom meant. So that's one other point that I think is very important to bear in mind. Sometimes people think of slaves as lacking ideas, that slaves were not educated, obviously. They were not, did not go to school. But over the course of years and centuries, the American slaves developed a understanding of freedom as they saw it. And as soon as the Civil War ended, they moved to try to bring to fruition the kind of freedom that they had talked to General Sherman about. So there's your lesson again about freedom. People who don't have it are pretty anxious to get it. I think we will certainly say that. And people who talk about freedom realize or have to realize that there is no one single definition of freedom, and there never has been. So freedom is a constant source of debate, and it will continue to be so.
4: History professor Eric Foner, in a virtual event last November, discussing his book, Our Fragile Freedoms.
8: So, Professor Foner, it's a real privilege and honor to participate tonight. And I wanted to state that today's November 19th, which is the 162nd anniversary of the Gettysburg Address. And I thought we could start with a broad question of how the themes of the address are reflected in your new book, Our Fragile Freedoms.
4: Lisa Krasner is president of the Massachusetts Historical Society.
6: Okay. But if I'm not mistaken, your question had to deal, among other things, with the question of black soldiers in both the Revolution and the Civil War. At the very beginning of the American Revolution, 54th Regiment. Beginning of the American Civil War, George Washington, the head of the Continental Army, said, we don't want black soldiers here. We don't need them. We can fight the British without them. And there's no need for us to cause tension, perhaps, in the ranks between black and white soldiers. That conviction didn't last very long. The British, with fewer men in the field here in the United States, British immediately stepped in and offered freedom to anybody who joins the Continental Army. So all of a sudden, African Americans had a route to freedom by joining Washington's army. And in fact, it's an interesting observation, I think, that between the 1770s, between the 1770s and the Korean War, the black soldiers like the ones you're seeing here were the only integrated units in the American Army. Whether they were drummers, as you see the fellow on the right, or just ordinary black people being appealed to join the Union Army. They could gain a route to freedom by accepting the offer of George Washington, you might say, although very quickly after the Emancipation Proclamation, Abraham Lincoln also moved forward on recruiting black soldiers. The 54th Massachusetts Regiment, which you see in front of you here, was one of the first black units to fight in the Civil War. And those of you with a good memory will remember the film Glory, which was all about these black men who joined the Union Army in the 54th Massachusetts Regiment. I think you just have to, say that this has been a perennial issue throughout American history. Many, many black people have had to fight for the right to fight, as they said. And eventually, people who ran the army realized in a war that brought into the field of battle hundreds of thousands, if not millions, of soldiers, it's pure foolishness to reject soldiers who are willing to fight. To tell people, well, we don't want you. We've got, you know, the Battle of Gettysburg is coming up and there'll be half a million people there. But we don't want you to be fighting for us. That doesn't make any sense at all. So the question of black people in the army, it was a perennial one from all the way from George Washington's leadership of the Continental Army down to Abraham Lincoln and then the end of the Civil War.
7: You mentioned Washington, and of course the American Revolution is on many of our minds as we reach this 250th anniversary. You have an essay in your book about Washington, and it leads me to think about what has your research shown about these leading figures who spoke passionately about liberty and natural rights, and yet many upheld slavery, defended it in ways, and yet were conflicted in their private writings. What has your research shown about what was it the nature of that conflict between private sentiment and public action?
4: Questioning by Ryan Wood, president of American Ancestors.
6: Well, that's a very good question, because certainly that public debate about what would be the consequences for African Americans of the Civil War, it was discussed throughout the war. This was not a secret that those fighting in the army had to face a choice. Are you going to conduct yourself as slave owners, or are you going to, in effect, offer freedom to those African Americans who seize the opportunity to free themselves very often? And one thing that Ken Burns's documentary shows us pretty clearly is that, as he calls it, the American Revolution was a civil war, a war within the 13 American states, and it was not one whole nation fighting against another. And so there was a lot of opposition. Some of the opposition came, that is, to independence. Some of the opposition came from those who were very conservative and felt that there was no way that the American people were going to be able to govern themselves effectively. And, of course, very few republics, that is, governments based on the will of the people, not on a putative democracy. These ideas of popular sovereignty were, a key part of the ideology of the American Revolution, and those who advocated that kind of government certainly knew that in many places it applied or should apply to African Americans. In Massachusetts, Massachusetts was, of course, the most anti-slavery state in the era of the American Revolution. There were numerous petitions sent to the legislature by enslaved African Americans, numerous demonstrations and other expressions of their point of view from African Americans seeking rights and equality, and not simply from men or male soldiers. In the photographs that you have, there are images of a black woman seeking a Civil War pension. Husband had fought in the war and was killed, presumably, and the widow was entitled to a pension because of this. That's an example of what you might call African Americans seizing a status that the rest of the country wanted to deny them, the status of citizenship. Throughout the Revolutionary era, African Americans demanded equal citizenship in the United States as part of the struggle for independence. So my answer to your question is yes, the question of race would be of course, it would be the number one issue dividing the country in the period after the Revolution and up through the Civil War. But one shouldn't think that the American Revolution was a unified struggle by a unitary people to send off the British yoke so that Americans could live in a free manner.
4: Eric Foner, his latest book, Our Fragile Freedoms.
6: Some of the people who led the revolution, as you're well aware, were the leading people of wealth in the American colonies, major plantation owners in the South, Virginia, South Carolina, etc. They didn't see a contradiction, or if they did see a contradiction, they pretty much kept it to themselves. It was very, you know, it's hard to put ourselves into the minds of people back in the 1780s and 1770s on this question of slavery, civil war, and abolition. There are those who say, you will hear this all the time in discussions like this, well, you can't hold people to modern standards. You can't say, well, look, George Washington, certainly the most effective leader of the American Revolution, Washington owned hundreds of slaves and eventually, unlike most of them, freed them in his will. Jefferson freed a few slaves in his will. Some other prominent slave owners did. Washington required that his will, which provided for the liberation of hundreds of slaves, including the so-called dower slaves, that is, slaves originally belonging to his wife. I think you just have to sit back and say it's very hard for people of any persuasion to push back against the prevailing outlook of a society.
8: I wanted to ask, so in several of your reviews and the idea behind the title of the volume, is this simple truth that history is not always so linear the way we want it to be. So revolutions can go backwards, freedoms can be rolled back. Is this ultimately one of the most difficult lessons to teach the public about understanding the past, that we sometimes need to really read it forwards rather than backwards?
6: I think that is a very good point. And teaching young people or students, etc., that you cannot simply insert yourself or someone else into the middle of a political debate from the 1790s or earlier than that. But the point is not to say, well, gee, George Washington was a hypocrite. He believed in liberty, but not freeing slaves. So it's not hypocrisy. It's the inability to move beyond the prevailing views of your society. There are practical matters as well. Patrick Henry said that he couldn't justify owning slaves, but he couldn't live in Tidewater, Virginia without them. He wanted a nice lifestyle, but a nice lifestyle in colonial Virginia required owning slaves, required growing tobacco, and if you were going to go down that route, slavery was the only way you could support yourself. Those who broke away from that calculation deserve a lot of credit. I remember hearing David McCullough was mentioned a little earlier in his biography of John Adams. He said, I'm not sure this is 100% true, but it's pretty true. He said that John Adams was the only founding father who never owned a slave in his life. Is that the case? Well, it depends what you mean by founding father. For example, Thomas Paine, founding father? I would say so, but not everybody agrees. Paine was a poor immigrant from England who came to the newly independent United States in the early 1780s and became the greatest pamphleteer of the Revolution, and indeed mobilized large numbers of people to support the idea of American independence. I don't believe that Thomas Paine ever owned a slave, but and I guess you could actually put John Quincy Adams in there, John Adams' son. John Quincy Adams was strongly anti-slavery. I can't say for sure that he never owned a slave, but he certainly didn't own many of them if he did.
4: Eric Foner, Professor Emerita, Columbia University, hosted by American Ancestors last November.
7: I'd like to turn for a moment to an image from our collection. It is a silhouette of Captain Paul Cuffey. This is a person who provides a window into the world of free people of color, in this case, a black mariner and an entrepreneur in the early republic. And what I'd like to ask about is how you have used examples like Cuffey in your work to look at the contradictions between those who were in bondage and those who were exercising their freedoms to greater social mobility and status. Cuffey, of course, was the first free person of color to be received at the White House. What does this say about the contradiction between bondage and freedom that existed in the early republic?
4: Ryan Wood, president of American Ancestors.
6: Well, that's a good question, and Captain Paul Cuffey is an important figure of the Revolutionary era, even though I dare say he's not widely known. But he was a sea captain, as it says. Some people consider him the father of black nationalism in this country, that there's a line from, Malcolm X or some others to down to Paul Cuffey. He advocated black emigration to Africa, back to Africa. Later on, white Americans who wanted to rid the country of African Americans would talk about sending them back to Africa. Well, they'd never been in Africa, actually, so it's kind of hard to go back to some place you've never been in. But Paul Cuffey was in various places. He was a sea-going man, as I said, and he thought about developing a shipping line between African American workers in the United States and those like Cuffey, who thought there was not a place for blacks in the new American Republic. Cuffey thought that blacks would never achieve full equality in the United States, and that therefore their best bet, so to speak, was to find a place in another part of the Western Hemisphere, maybe Haiti in the early part of the 19th century, or some other places. But Cuffey shows there is, again, to go back to our previous point, there was no one outlook by African Americans. There were some who fought vigorously for their rights as free persons. There were some like Cuffey who said, no, there's no point in that, but I think we should fight for the right to create our own nationality, which they did eventually, of course, in the nation of Haiti. So Cuffey's an interesting guy, and he does deserve more attention, I think, than he gets in the school books.
8: So you make a very persuasive case that studying Reconstruction was a very key part of your own intellectual development. And despite all the scholarship on that period, to this day, many Americans do not know much about that era. And I didn't know, you know, if you could speak to, is it still misunderstood because of the lingering influences of the Dunning School? Are there other factors, and how can we rectify that?
4: Lisa Krasner of the Massachusetts Historical Society in a virtual event with Eric Foner of Columbia University.
6: Let me ask you, Lisa, to repeat the question, just because my think than he gets in the school books.
8: So you make a very persuasive case that studying Reconstruction was a very key part of your own intellectual development. And despite all the scholarship on that period, to this day, many Americans do not know much about that era. And I didn't know, you know, if you could speak to, is it still misunderstood because of the lingering influences of the Dunning School? Are there other factors, and how can we rectify that?
4: Lisa Krasner of the Massachusetts Historical Society in a virtual event with Eric Foner of Columbia University.
6: Let me ask you, Lisa, to repeat the question, just because my hearing isn't 100%.
8: Oh, sure.
6: Speak a little louder and I can.
8: Oh, sure. And I don't think I have the best connection, so I apologize.
6: Okay.
8: So you make a very persuasive case that studying Reconstruction was a key part of your own intellectual development. And despite all the scholarship on that period, to this day, many Americans do not know about this era. And, you know, there's obviously misunderstandings due to the lingering influences of the Dunning School. And I was curious, how could we rectify this? Like, what are some of the factors we can, you know, influence to do more to have that understanding?
6: Yeah, as I'm sure you know, for the Reconstruction, the period I've spent more of my academic life than to other sections. Reconstruction for many, many years was misunderstood, I'd have to say, or just the history really distorted by what was called the Dunning School, named after Professor William Dunning and his students at Columbia University. That's my university. I always felt when I was teaching that the ghost of Dunning was out there listening to what I was going to say and not approve of it. But in earlier years, the Dunning School argued that Reconstruction was a terrible disaster. It was a period of corruption, misgovernment, should never have taken place. That was the argument. Today, I don't think any historian holds that view of Reconstruction anymore. But there are still plenty who don't really understand why Reconstruction is important. I mentioned the Crown Prince of Saudi Arabia. If you go to another section of your newspaper today, you will read an article about a lawsuit going on, or two lawsuits actually, in the South about what they call racial gerrymandering. Louisiana and one other state, I can't remember which one, have engaged in this, redrawing the gerrymandered districts, and the court just ruled that that is a violation of the Constitution. Where does that come from? It comes from the 15th Amendment to the U.S. Constitution, which was ratified in 1868 under President Ulysses S. Grant.
4: Eric Foner, Our Fragile Freedoms.
6: And this image, which is a pretty hard to quite fathom what it is, but it is a pretty well-known lithograph from 1867, right at the height of Reconstruction, and it's a imaginary image of Reconstruction. The pillars in the front are all the representations of the various states, which was ratified in 1868 under President Ulysses S. Grant.
4: Eric Foner, Our Fragile Freedoms.
6: And this image, which is a pretty hard to quite fathom what it is, but it is a pretty well-known lithograph from 1867, right at the height of Reconstruction, and it's a

0: It's an imaginary image of Reconstruction. The pillars in the front are all the representations of the various states. The innumerable people, heads, faces along the top of this image are just famous statesmen of the first half of the 19th century. In a sense, this lithograph is a suggestion of how Reconstruction ought to be pursued. It ought to be equalitarian. It ought to give rights to people in every state, and it should change the Constitution, as they did with the three great amendments, the 13th, 14th, and 15th, to hope that Reconstruction would succeed in creating goodwill in a country that was, you know, bitterly divided, even though the Civil War was over. So I think that's a very interesting lithograph. It would take a long time to go through it and identify every single person, every single historical venue. People have done it. I've done it. But it's not easy to decipher. Nonetheless, we've moved beyond, apparently, I haven't, but most people have, technology of one kind or another, computers and artificial intelligence. What you're seeing there in that lithograph is today's version of ideas spreading around. Not by artificial intelligence, just by lithographs, other kinds of prints. And the 19th century was a great period for these political cartoons, political visions, I guess you'd say, of the United States in the aftermath of the Civil War. So it's interesting how the lithographer uses the idea of reconciliation to try to suggest how the nation ought to be brought together again. So it's worth studying.
1: History professor Eric Foner, in a virtual event last November, discussing his book, Our Fragile Freedoms.
2: Dr. Foner, much of your work presents broad themes at a macro level, issues around freedom and liberty. This is a series in our American Inspiration programming that looks at writing history. So I'd like to turn for a moment to process. We have a project here at American Ancestors called the 10 Million Names Project, which is an effort to identify by name the estimated 10 million men, women, and children of African descent who were enslaved in the United States. This is a project that is at a very granular level. And so my question for you is, what types of micro history type documents have you used in your research over time? Do you look at diaries and family generated records that tell very individual stories of people who were not leaders, but rather common people experiencing the moments of their period of time?
1: Q&A with Eric Foner. This is Ryan Wood, American Ancestors.
0: Well, thank you for that question, because yes, indeed, is the answer. I try to use as much as I can the voices of ordinary people from that period. When I was doing my research on Reconstruction, the archivist of South Carolina, Wilma Waits, directed me to the so-called governor's papers. These were boxes full of letters, affidavits, all sorts of documents addressed to the governor of the state during Reconstruction. Some of them were as simple as, I need cattle here. I can't grow, you know, I can't have cattle without, other animals, etc. There were letters about the Ku Klux Klan and the violence that was taking place in Reconstruction. All that in the voice.

voice of ordinary people suddenly free after years of slavery. So I think those kinds of sources, when united with a broader vision to fully create the context for the million or 10 million miles, not miles, names. That's what I mentioned before, the remarkable upsurge of African-American men who held public office during Reconstruction. That was something unprecedented in American history. And yet here they are. And you can find them. Where I look for these kinds of things is the U.S. Census, the manuscript census, which is literally what happened when when the census taker comes to your house and puts down the information. And then 75 years later, the historian comes along and discovers that Mr. X is a former slave who lived in this place and owned $220 worth of money, of real estate. That kind of information is very valuable. I don't create a hierarchy between sort of antiquarianism where people just looking for their roots. That's fine. It's not going to take you into a broad analysis of the era, but it certainly, that kind of analysis should not be pushed to the side and has great popularity among many,

0: analysis. Let 100 flowers bloom. Someone said that once. Different methods of studying history.
1: So as the nation prepares to mark the 250th anniversary of the Declaration of Independence, and we're all watching Ken Burns, and I imagine this whole audience will move on to PBS at 8 o'clock tonight, we're also about to pass several other anniversary milestones, the 350th anniversary of the end of King Philip's War, as well as the 150th anniversary of the end of Reconstruction. So here at the Mass Historical Society, we really try to keep our eye on the broad expanse of history and at programs about all three pivotal moments in our history. But obviously, everybody's very focused on the 250th anniversary. And I was just wondering, what are your hopes for the nation at this moment? And what are some of your cautions as we mark this really important milestone?
2: Lisa Krasner is president of the Massachusetts Historical Society.
0: Well, you know, my hope is that people of all kinds will use this historic moment as an inspiration to do what we're doing, ask questions about history, discuss issues in history, talk about how far the United States has come from fulfilling its aspirations or fulfilling the ideal of liberty, which is written into our founding documents. I hope that happens. We're not in the best position for that kind of self-understanding, unfortunately, because we are such a polarized society. But if it's possible to get a little bit beyond that, I think it would be very beneficial to the country.
3: This makes me think of the concept of public history, whether through museums or archives, documentaries, community projects. Public history often shapes how people first encounter major themes in American history. And looking across your essays in this volume, you note in the introduction that they are often in response to others in the academy. How do you see the ability to move some of these lessons further into the public sphere to help people gain a broader trajectory of the American story?
0: Well, I certainly hope to see that happen in the next years where we're talking about the American Revolution. As I said before, there is nothing dangerous or pernicious about revisionism among historians. That is to say, consciously reinterpreting some aspect, some feature of history. If it's possible to persuade people that that is a normal function of the historical profession, I think that in itself will attract a certain amount of attention and support. You know, I've written, among other things, a textbook of U.S. history, and one of the things that the teachers tell me is that students find it very exciting, actually, to absorb the main principle of my textbook, which is that liberty or freedom are contested arenas. As I said at the very beginning, there is no one definition of liberty. There's no one definition of freedom, and no matter how much you look, you're not going to find it. There are certainly debates about who's entitled to freedom, that sort of thing. But I think it's possible for us to maybe move beyond the polarized discourse and come to accept that both sides of the debate have important things to say about history.
1: So in an essay you wrote for The Nation in 2019, it's on page 356 of the book, you write, Our Constitution is not self-enforcing. At certain moments in our history, the Supreme Court has used its authority to protect constitutional rights when legislatures and Congress abdicate this responsibility. At other times, as one lawyer wrote in 1890, the court becomes the grave of liberty.

0: And that seems to be where we are headed today, right? Could you expand on this further as it relates to the present day? It seems quite timely.
1: Say that, say the last
0: question. I was going to say, you know, could you expand on how this relates to the present day, right. And, our Constitution today?
1: Well, you can't pick up the Reconstruction Amendments, 13th, 14th, and 15th, without realizing that they address today. Obviously, they weren't literally addressing today, but they deal with issues which are part of our lives today, whether it's the right of African Americans to vote, which is being adjudicated now, as I said, in a couple of issues in the Deep South. The even small things like the shutdown of the government, maybe that wasn't so small, but the shutdown of the government when the 14th Amendment specifically says that the president has to, that the Constitution fail to pay the debt, which is what happened during the shutdown of the government. But nonetheless, it's in there. They're trying, in the 14th Amendment, they're trying to solve a lot of the legal questions that come out of the Civil War. Who is free? Who is a citizen? Who has the right to vote? All those issues are part of Reconstruction, and they're being debated right now. So I think students understand this eventually also, that we are seeing a serious battle for the legacy of Reconstruction going on right at the moment.
2: History professor Eric Foner writes exclusively about American political history and the history of freedom.
3: It's the part of our program where I will turn to the audience for questions, and we have several that have been submitted in advance and some that are coming in live. One of our audience members, Carolyn, asks a specific question about Mount Vernon. Did Washington separate the people he enslaved based on skills? I've been told that he had certain skills and they were separated by farms. What can you say about how Mount Vernon was organized?
2: Questioning by Ryan Wood, president of American Ancestors.
1: There was in this book, there is a review that I wrote of a book on George Washington and slavery. As I recall, yes, Washington, first of all, there was a married slave's house. In other words, he didn't just throw people together and not care who was living with who. Slaves would marry, and Washington allowed that or accepted that. The house was better, more strongly built than others. Once you get beyond that, you're pushing the limits of my memory, I'm afraid. I don't quite remember what the status of slaves at Mount Vernon was in terms of living conditions and places to live, things like that. So one would have to pick up my book and look at the article about George Washington and slavery. But it's out there, and Washington, luckily for historians, Washington was extremely meticulous about keeping records. He had every month, he had a workbook. He'd show how many bushels of this had been harvested, or more tobacco being harvested, or whatever it was. He said, you know, listen, this is, I have to keep track. Making a living as a slave owner actually wasn't all that easy. And, Washington was in debt like most of his colleagues. I guess that's would affect how he put his slaves into living conditions.
3: Questions? I'll turn it back over to Lisa for others that she has prepared, and then I'll come back to the audience.
0: Okay. So I wanted to ask, you kind of kept going back to the term political polarization, and you also use the term weaponization of base prejudice in the book. And sort of one of the things I wanted to point out is, you know, this, you talked about the history of a refusal to accept the outcomes of elections, that it's not unprecedented in U.S. history. And can you give one or more historical examples from your book that you think are useful parallels or warnings for us today?
2: Lisa Krasner is president of the Massachusetts Historical Society.
1: Well, you can take a look at the Colfax Massacre, which was a uprising of white racists, basically, against the results of a election, the 1872 election in Louisiana, where mobs of white vigilantes and everything assaulted black voters. In other words, there was no democracy there. There was violent reaction against the election of African Americans, and they're going out to vote also in that period. There were many violent episodes in Reconstruction. Part of the way the Reconstruction was overturned, you might say, was through violence, and you saw a lot of it. So the uprising in the United States a couple of years ago was not the only one like that that occurred in American history. Let me just say that.
2: Q&A with Eric Foner. This is Ryan Wood, American Ancestors.
3: One of our audience members, Rebecca, is asking for your thoughts on what do you suppose would have happened had Samuel Tilden become president rather than Hayes?
1: Yeah, Samuel Tilden. Reconstruction would have ended. In a certain sense, Tilden and Hayes were both running on ending Reconstruction. By the time of that election, 1876, it was a fait accompli that the Republican Party was abandoning Reconstruction. Much of that propaganda I mentioned before was being disseminated in the North, and Republicans were retreating from support of Reconstruction, or that means of support of the basic citizenship rights of African Americans. So I don't think it would have been much different if Tilden had won the election, and certainly in terms of the issues that we are talking about here. Now, there might have been a big difference in, wait for it, tariff policy. Yes, they had tariffs back then, folks, and people debated them just like they debate them now. The Democratic Party, which was Tilden, stood strongly for low tariffs, and Hayes, the Republican, stood for high tariffs. So there you've got a contemporary approach which is speculation, but I think it's fair to say that that's would have been the case. I have to unfortunately say that my throat is, I've enjoyed talking very much, but my throat is kind of giving in, so I don't think I can answer a heck of a lot more questions.
3: Understood. We have one question that is about your family. That one of our audience members understands that you come from a family of educators, and that you had an environment in your home that inspired this kind of inquiry, and in fact that there may have been a family connection to W.E.B. Du Bois and Paul Robeson. Is that correct?
1: Well, yes, if not a family connection to them as, you know, by blood, let's put it that way. But yes, my parents both were members of the, so I don't know how to even describe it, the sort of liberal or left-wing politics of New York City and the surrounding area. And that that group was very adamant about promoting black equality and rights within the constitutional system, and they suffered for their views. Both my father and mother lost their jobs as teachers in the 1890s. No, whatever it is. I must see my ability to count here is diminishing. But they lost their jobs because this was the so-called McCarthy era, where people, that happened to people, where they couldn't teach any longer if they didn't follow a particular point of view. But Robeson was a friend of my parents. Du Bois was a friend of my parents, not a blood relation, but but two very powerful, important men. I wish some people today would heed one of Robeson's most trenchant comments, where he said, a patriot is a person who is never satisfied with his country.
2: Eric Poner, Professor Emerita, Columbia University, hosted by American Ancestors last November.
1: A patriot is the person who is always striving to make his country better. And in a way, my book is mostly about people who were striving to make this a better country. And I think it can be done and will be done, and historians will play a role in that.
3: Thank you, indeed. This part of our discussion, you know, has certainly been remarkably rich, and I know that our audience has enjoyed having their questions answered. As we typically do in these programs, we have a moment for our authors to make brief readings. And I know if you would like to get a drink of water before you have a passage to read, we would certainly like to hear directly from the volume.
1: Well, I'm happy to respond to that. This is toward the end of one of the essays in the book, and it comes after a review of a book by the very good historian Richard Slotnick. And Slotnick sort of writes about national mythologies, national sets of beliefs, which maybe mythology isn't the best word, because it's not consciously false, but it is views of history, interpretations of history that help to hold a country together. And he says in his most recent book that's what we lack right now, a common mythology, a common set of beliefs about history that can bring people together, north, south, east, west, etc. Now, my view is we need more good history. We don't need more mythology. We need better history than perhaps we have at the moment. But what we really need about the teaching of history is there isn't enough of it right now. Many states in the past 15 years or so have removed history requirements from if you want to graduate from high school. I'd like to see more study of history brought into the high school curriculum, and maybe that would help deal with some of the divisions that are afflicting our country.
4: Read that section.
1: The set piece, yes. Where is that? Here we go. All right, so this is from Reconstruction, or the year or two afterwards. The past is the key to the present and the Mirror of the Future. Robert G. Fitzgerald, an African-American who fought in both the Union Army and Navy during the Civil War, wrote these words in his diary in the early days of Reconstruction. The past is the key of the present. As our country continues to confront a troubled present, perhaps a candid account of our history, the mirror of a future we cannot know, will help lay the foundation for a more equal, more just nation and a reinvigorated American democracy. So thank you for listening. It's been a pleasure speaking to you.
4: Dr. Foner, thank you so much. We who love history, we are with you on this mission of shining a light on the past. Thank you for all you've done to unearth the stories and experiences of American men and women and their families. Thank you so much for your research and your writing and for your truth-telling and carrying on with not an ideal amount of water or rest. So we are very grateful.
2: This event took place last November 19th, a virtual program hosted by American Ancestors. The principal, Columbia University History Professor Emerita Eric Foner. His book, Our Fragile Freedoms. It's a book of essays. Eric Foner writes exclusively about American political history and the history of freedom. He was joined by Ryan Wood, who's president of American Ancestors, and Margaret Talcott, who's a program director of American Ancestors. And they were joined by Lisa Krasner, who was the president of the Massachusetts Historical Society. Next on C-SPAN Radio, a lecture in American history. We'll hear from Jake Ruderman, teaches history at Wake Forest University. He'll talk about those who fought in the American Revolutionary War and offer their views on slavery. He gave this talk in May of last year.
5: This book started at our Library of Congress. I was researching revolutionary soldiers. I was finishing up my last book, and I pulled a manuscript of a veteran's 1842 memoir. And across a couple of handwritten pages, Oliver Teal wrote out his totally average story. He was a teenager in the Connecticut militia. He was in the Continental Army for 3 years. 1780, he's out. And then in 1781, he gets hired to drive cattle from Connecticut down to Virginia to feed Lafayette's army. And he arrived at Yorktown to see the British marching out with a noble army to lay down their arms. And then his memoir took a turn. By this time, he wrote, I began to think of returning home, but as I had heard much about the cruelty of slavery to the South, I thought best to search a little and satisfy my mind concerning that matter before I left. I had noticed on my travel through the state that there was no labor performed by white men exclusive of lashing the poor slaves. And then this sentence has no punctuation. His feelings just run away with his pen. I have seen them on horseback chasing the poor slaves through the fields, and every time he overtakes them, lash them on their naked backs, a horrible sight to me to see young females 10 or 12 years old come round as naked as the day they was born, not a very pleasing sight to me. After seeing the cruelty and the usage of the slaves, I was brought to condemn slavery and have been an abolitionist ever since. Now, just sort of a note, I take my notes verbatim, so all the spelling errors, all the stuff, all the way that they put it on the page, I try to capture, in part because you can hear their voices by the way they phonetically spell. I remember sitting in the Library of Congress stunned by this passage, because I had never seen a source like this. I had never looked for a source like this. A source about a soldier seeing slavery. Did other revolutionary soldiers develop new feelings from what they saw during the war as they moved from region to region? The revolutionary generation saw an unprecedented attack on slavery. States undermined slavery when they enlisted black men, whether they were free men or enslaved men. Northern states were passing gradual abolition and emancipation laws. The Supreme Court in Massachusetts found slavery to be incompatible with their new constitution, their new state constitution that declared all men created free and equal. And even Virginia changed its laws to allow voluntary manumission. And in Britain and in France, anti-slavery attitudes are also accelerating. So in some ways, this moment of anti-slavery is unprecedented and radical. In other ways, it's really short-lived, because slavery would continue to grow and spread in the young United States. So could soldiers' experiences, like Oliver Teal's, be part of this historical process? The book I'm writing compares black and white Virginians going north with the army, Britons, Germans, Frenchmen seeing America, and black Americans' relationships with those armed strangers, and then northern Continentals, men like Oliver Teal, marching south into Virginia and into the Carolinas. Today I'd like to share some stories about seeing slavery that actually reveal changing relationships among white and black people in America. So when George Washington arrived in Cambridge in June of 1775 to take command of the Continental Army, he had an encounter that thoroughly violated his Virginia expectations. He's at this house, it's the Longfellow House now. He rides up and he finds a young black boy, about 6 years old, swinging on the gate. He's going to take this house as his headquarters. And since the boy belonged to the place, the Virginian told him to go in, tell the kitchen, give him something to eat. He was certain they would tell him what to do. The boy, Darby Vassal, as he later tells it, asked Washington, what would be the wages? And he remembered the Virginian's surprise at his being so unreasonable to expect to be paid. Darby's parents worked enslaved at this house, but the revolution had already driven out the loyalists who owned it and them. Young Darby, 6, had just been gifted to another man a few towns over, and 2 weeks before George Washington arrives, that man had been killed on Bunker Hill. And Darby walks 10 miles back to Cambridge to where his parents are. This child had seen profound disruptions of the order which enslaved his family, and as he recalled, he was feeling the value of his freedom when he sassed George Washington. From its very first days, the Revolutionary War reconfigures what people saw and expected of slavery in America.
2: Jake Ruderman, history professor, Wake Forest University. American History, C-SPAN Radio.
5: George Washington was very well traveled. He had seen societies unlike his Virginia home. He'd been to Barbados, to the frontier, to Philadelphia. In Virginia, 40% of Virginians live in slavery. Darby Vassal and his parents are among the 2 or 3% of people in Massachusetts who live in slavery. Slavery existed everywhere, but the expectations and demographics could shift things. One place where Virginians and New Englanders, where as soldiers, where they saw slavery was in their army. Black men, free and enslaved, fought as patriots, about 5,000 soldiers over the course of the war, and their service was patriotic and brave. And I need to say that because their officers and other white soldiers chose to see them in ways that were not quite so positive. One Pennsylvania officer recalled that serving with black men to persons unaccustomed to such associations had a disagreeable and degrading effect. These men were out of place. There's a very interesting report that I want to talk about. The Continental Army is always described as integrated. If you go onto a website, if you go to a park, the Continental Army is universally described as integrated. Black soldiers and white soldiers serving in the same units. And that is true. But that's how we see it. Black men bearing arms alongside white men. In August of 1778, George Washington ordered his officers to compile a tally of the black men in the ranks. And this resulting return of the Negroes in the army counted 755 black soldiers, about 4% of the army that was facing the British in New York. Black men comprised about 5% and 9% of two Connecticut brigades, almost 7% of one Virginia brigade, about 5% of brigades from Massachusetts, Maryland, and North Carolina. And the brigades from the northern and the southern states had roughly similar numbers of black soldiers. The outlier is Pennsylvania, which has two black soldiers counted in Wayne's brigade and none counted in the 2nd Pennsylvania Brigade. If you are curious, we can talk more about this report later. From this part of the war, the Army increasingly recruits poorer and more marginal men. New England's regiments then start to shift their organization. As the number of black soldiers increases, Massachusetts, Connecticut, and Rhode Island begin to organize all-black segregated companies. This practice isn't a hard and fast rule, but it starts in 1778 after Rhode Island attempts to raise a regiment of freed slaves. I believe the Continental Army had been deploying soldiers kind of automatically and unthinkingly as laborers and as officers' servants before this time. They're also bearing arms, but with a couple of black men per company, it just kind of makes sense. As laborers, as servants, those black men are then indistinguishable from enslaved servants or from poorer black men in servile roles. These men are hidden in plain sight because it is so disruptive and transgressive to give black men weapons in this organized way. How do you hide a black soldier? Well, make him an officer servant. When the number of black men in New England regiments begins to exceed the available servant roles, these black soldiers really stand out. And that's when the integrated Continental Army begins to become an innovator in segregation. Now, what did black soldiers see? And what did black Virginians see when they march north as free men or as enslaved men? What they see is they see societies with slavery, albeit with fewer black people. Demographically, the proportion of African-born survivors of the Middle Passage is higher in the Mid-Atlantic. And there are fewer black women than men in the Mid-Atlantic. There are fewer black families. But there's the same sorts of laws and exploitations and attempts at control. What these black Virginians would have seen, in addition, are opportunities for freedom. There are letters from Continental officers complaining about enslaved servants running away and the efforts that they have to deploy to try to keep them from reaching the British. And it is a reasonable concern. One Virginia colonel instructs that two men who he owns, Kit and Isaac, get inoculated against smallpox and then sent north to him in New Jersey to serve him in camp. There they seize the opportunity to escape, and at the end of the war, they are in British-occupied New York working for the British, and they refuse to return to Virginia. Another story that suggests what black Virginians could see in northern campaigns comes from William Lee, a mixed-race Virginian man. He's enslaved by George Washington. He serves Washington through the war as his valet. In Boston in 75, Lee meets a free black woman named Margaret Thomas. She's a refugee. She was burned out of her home because of the fighting on Bunker Hill. She's a seamstress. She works for Washington's military household, at least through Valley Forge in 1778. She made William Lee some shirts. We have the receipts from George Washington. At some point in the war, William Lee and Margaret Thomas form a connection, And in 1783, they ask Washington for permission for her to come live at Mount Vernon in Virginia. And Washington grudgingly agrees. Sadly, it appears that she died before she and Lee could start this next phase of their lives together. But with this marriage to Margaret Thomas, William Lee would have secured freedom for his children yet unborn, even as he remains enslaved. William and Margaret know Lee's position with Washington is privileged and safe, as safe as it gets in slavery. But Lee knew the value of freedom. He didn't need to leave Virginia to learn that or to see that, but the wartime travel presented an opportunity. I want to share some supposed portraits of Lee that suggest some contrasts in how black Americans could be seen by outsiders. These are two pictures that are circulating in France in 1780. The one on the left is John Trumbull. He does this from memory after a couple of years. The one on the right is an engraving, General Washington. He's holding the Declaration of Independence. Historians have claimed that the black man, the African man in the background wearing the turban, is William Lee. It is most decidedly not William Lee. That is a stock figure. That is a cartoon. By contrast, in the back, there's two people in this picture. One is Washington. There's some soldiers in the distant background. And then there's a groom holding a horse. That could be William Lee, a mixed-race Virginian. Here's the thing. Charles Wilson Peel knew Lee during the war, and after the war, when he goes to visit Mount Vernon, he hangs out with William Lee. These men, not friends, but they have a soldier's connection with each other.
2: A discussion of the soldiers of the American Revolutionary War. This is Jake Ruderman, history professor, Wake Forest University.
5: Relationships might produce better seeing. I don't think French officers had a consistent framework to recognize what they were seeing of slavery and race in America. On one hand, their letters and their memoirs all take a moment to decry black enslavement and white cruelty, neglect, laziness in Virginia. It's actually like they all are copying each other. They all say the exact same thing in roughly the exact same order. So it's either the way they think or they're taking notes. So they all decry slavery. On the other hand, as soon as they arrived in Rhode Island, they immediately made sure to buy black men and women as enslaved servants for themselves. And I have a great story about a Frenchman and his American servant, if you're curious. Britain's German allies also pen observations about slavery. And these Hessians are very articulate in their thinking. And I think it's worth to take a little bit of time to explore what they say. There's a diary by a German private who steps ashore in New York in 1776. And the first thing he says about America is this. In that region, all the people had fled. The houses stood empty. We satisfied our hunger with apples and entered a small house. There we found three Negroes. They were reserved. They could not understand us, nor we them. This was his first encounter with Americans, with America. Three black New Yorkers, possibly free, likely enslaved, with whom he could not speak. And it's not strange that he would meet black New Yorkers. More than 10% of that colony's population lived in slavery. But why did he write, "All the people had fled. We found three Negroes"? Why are there no descriptors of these people? Are they men or women? Are they children? Are they old? Are they beautiful? Ugly? Three Negroes sufficed for a descriptor. This German private got off of a ship with ideas about American race and slavery already turning some gears. And one force that is turning those gears is the expectations that drive travel writing. People write what surprises them, but they write what surprises them in relation to what they already expect. They write what reflects their political relationships with white Americans and their military interactions and their new relationships with enslaved people. And all of these factors evolve over the course of the war. The Hessians hated the American rebellion. It irked them. Not because they had to fight, That was their job. It irked them ideologically and politically. And this shaped how they described slavery. They connect it with the undeserved economic prosperity they see in America.

Everywhere one sees real quality and abundance. The houses are beautiful and furnished in better taste than any we are accustomed to in Germany. Near the dwellings are the cabins of the Negroes, their slaves, who cultivate the fertile land, herd the cattle, and do all the rough housework. They are Christians. They are purchased from the Guinea coast. They are sold again among the white people for 50 to 120 New York pounds. Slavery is a topic of interest. What are its economic mechanics? What sort of people are the slaves? How do master and slave interact? They expected race-based slavery to be an American norm, even if they didn't know all the details. And some Hessians were surprised to meet free black New Yorkers. I see various blacks here who are just as free as the whites. Shocked. French officers write in much the same way. They always pair observations of slavery with ecological or economic or political observations about a place and about its white population. Slavery is a negative signifier because these professionals are trying to assess their white American allies. We can hear from these Europeans a moral critique. On Staten Island, a German private writes, "The inhabitants have many blacks. They are slaves and are bought and sold like cattle. The white inhabitants of America are accustomed to doing very little work, having the blacks to do it for them. The slaves receive nothing but uncooked food and bad clothing and beatings with clubs and even iron rods." A German captain recognized the innate cruelty that is inherent in slavery. It must always be considered. He saw resistance by slaves as not unnatural and a lesson to every tyrant. Treat the slave as a human being because they are people from the same matter as he and we all are. Fate alone had made some masters and some slaves. Now, interestingly, he could not imagine a world without slaves. But as time passes, Hessians grow accustomed to slavery, and they use it in new political ways. An officer who was captured at Saratoga complains about two things in New England: pushy American women and black Yankees. "The Negroes here," he writes, "like the other cattle, are very prolific. The children are well fed, especially when calves. Their slavery, moreover, is very bearable. The Negro is to be regarded much like the peasant's hired man. The Negress does all the coarse housework, and the black youngsters wait on the white youngsters." This man's observations are not about slavery. This is about race. Does this racialized language come from Germany? The animal language? Is this coming from America or Germany? Either way, it's what he's sending back to Germany. Later in the war, South Carolina shows Hessians a more intense manifestation of American slavery, writing about Spanish moss and sweet potatoes and crocodiles, which they call alligators. He comments on a black majority region. A Jaeger patrol collects cattle and black laborers for the Army's use, and one officer takes the opportunity to travelogue here. "While I'm thinking about the Negroes, I must mention in the southern part of North America, there are a great many. Residents are to be found here who have 200, 300, even more on their various plantations. They have been purchased in part, born to other Negroes over time in part. These people are the laziest in the whole world, must always be driven to work with a whip. They are clothed in rags, which barely cover their nakedness, and a troop of such variously clad individuals is a comical picture for the German eye. I had great sympathy for their misery, because the Negroes in the northern parts are treated in an entirely different manner. I asked, why are the Negroes treated so hard and miserably here? I received this answer: the white inhabitants ensure their safety from insurrection by employing the whip and fear, which in the northern provinces, where the Negroes are not so numerous, is not necessary." He compares South Carolina negatively to what he had seen for years in occupied New York. The relationships between Germans and black Americans are hard to parse. There's evidence of black Americans joining Hessian companies as drummers or even foot soldiers. There's an enslaved man named Michael who escaped from a farm down the road from where I grew up in New Jersey, and he's listed as a private soldier in a Hessian company. Now, is this acceptance of an individual or exoticized objectification?

0: A Hessian colonel bequeaths to his prince a Negro boy about 13 years old. Reports that a chaplain is teaching him German and Christianity with the understanding that he should be sent to Hesse at the first opportunity. The Negro boy intended for your lordship is well taken care of. In these letters, what is this? Is this youth a favored servant or a rescued child or a war trophy from a foreign campaign? In other times, it's exceedingly obvious and blunt. A lieutenant writes to a woman back in Germany. He says, "When we return again to Ansbach, I will bring you a black slave."
1: History professor Jake Ruderman discussing the soldiers in the American Revolutionary War. American History, C-SPAN Radio.
0: So the commodification of people. For white Americans, Germans, Frenchmen, Britons traveling in the war, there's a difference between how they write about slavery, about black refugees, and about black men that they've incorporated into their military community, into their hierarchy, as workers, laborers, or partisan soldiers. Relationships mattered. I want to tell you a story about this British man. This Irishman named Richard St. George. He's a lieutenant. He painted what he saw in America. This is the painting that he makes for his family before he gets on that boat and leaves his dog. This is him sailing to America. He was grievously wounded at Germantown in 1777. He gets carried from the battlefield. He paints it. "My triumphant entry into Philadelphia." He survives this trauma, and he continues to paint scenes from the war. For example, he paints a Virginia rifleman. This is myself on picket in a tempest, sustaining a cloak. You know, he's a sketcher, and he does watercolors. St. George, in this painting, depicts himself. He's under the blue blanket. He's attended by his gray-haired soldier servant and his friend, the officer who's holding his hand. He apologizes to this friend that he didn't paint his face because he couldn't get it right, so he just sort of had him turned away, facing the wagon. At first glance, the black wagoner in this scene is unremarkable, right? St. George's composition meets all the standard expectations. Low-status people, servants, slaves, they look towards the most important person, towards him. And there's a legible expression of concern on this black man's face. St. George's presentation of this black American contrasts powerfully with this 1781 caricature by a French officer. Historians now, I think, oddly celebrate this image as the representation of black American participation in the Revolutionary War. Because if you look at it carefully, and one of my colleagues pointed this out to me, if you look at this, the black man is a cartoon. His uniform is on point. But his face, there's nothing there. In contrast with the other three white soldiers, the French officer attends to the faces and individuality of the white Americans at Yorktown. The black Rhode Islander is a cartoon. So what makes St. George different? It's not just skill in painting. A comrade described how he had equipped two runaway Negroes with cast-off uniforms and weapons, and then incorporated them into his light infantry unit. This is odd. This is not usual. Black loyalists far more commonly work as servants or laborers attached to the British Army. I suspect that St. George's relationship with these black Americans is carrying over into his art. He's depicting real people in this sketch. He knows the people he's painting, his officer friend, his Irish servant. I suspect the black wagoner is either a real person or is the representation or embodiment of black men he knew. St. George returns to England and publishes this very odd piece. Historians have been arguing about this print for a while. In the background, this view from America in 1778. In the background, the American flag stands unconquered over the fortifications. The fur-wrapped, wall-eyed man might be General Cornwallis. On the right, this British light infantryman points at a collection of captured Continental American soldiers. It's clear that St. George is drawing on his watercolors when he's back in England. This is myself conversing with rebel prisoners according to the rules of chivalry, and you can see it's the same, the feet, the hats, the uniforms, the facial expressions. The engraver is clearly working from these originals. The officer at center flourishes his hat, presenting the captives, and the British light infantryman looks out at the viewer, celebrating the ridiculousness of it all. And in the foreground is a black man, killed or mortally wounded by a shot to his rear. This is a humiliating wound. And yet his eyes look out at the viewer, and I feel like there's an odd disconnect between his wounded rear and his affecting gaze. I think a way to read this print is that everyone in this is Richard St. George. And this is a way that caricaturists and engravers work in the 18th century. He's doing a lot with inversion, right? So the light infantryman is his unit, but an enlisted man. St. George is a lieutenant. St. George was wounded in the head. The black man is wounded in the rear. White, black. I think he's alluding to himself with this. Repeated self-reference. It's possible that British people would see the black man in the foreground as a ridiculous figure, perhaps the embodiment of rebellious America. But compositionally, I don't think that this black man is a cartoon. I think Richard St. George is doing something different here. And the one reason why I think that is from another set of paintings from St. George. He's suffering a traumatic brain injury, and he goes to Italy on an art tour. And in 1782, and he's in Naples. And there he commissions two paintings from a landscape artist named Xavier Delgado. And he has depicted two signal moments in St. George's military experiences. The nighttime massacre of Continentals at Paoli, and the Battle of Germantown, where St. George is shot in the head. These are at the Museum of the American Revolution in Philadelphia, and one of their curators, Matthew Skick, has done amazing work on St. George. Paoli depicts a nightmare of violence that wounded one of his friends. This man down here is St. George's friend holding his wounded arm. And Germantown foregrounds St. George's own pain and returns our gaze to black Americans. So here is St. George being carried from the battlefield. Here, St. George prompted Delgado to paint the wounded wagon and the black wagoner. The black teamster is unchanged from 1777 to 1782. And tucked into the center of the picture is a black trumpeter uniformed as a light infantryman. This is one of the black loyalists that St. George knows. It is striking to me that this British officer chose to use black Americans as visual signposts. He repeatedly puts them in art that is emotionally important to him. He preserves his relationships with black loyalists in his art, and he literally carries this art across oceans. British policy makes this relationship possible. General Henry Clinton expanded the promise made to black Americans in 1779 in something called the Phillipsburg Proclamation. But it's really important to note that while the Phillipsburg Proclamation promises freedom and autonomy to black men who work for the British Army, it also says that any black Continentals caught in arms will be sold as slaves. Status as free or enslaved mattering not. I have some interesting stories about that if you're curious.
1: Jake Ruderman, history professor, Wake Forest University. 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
0: The British did not intend a permanent disruption of the profitable slave system. When the war moves to the Carolinas, the British try to recreate the plantation system. They take refugee black people and they try to put them on confiscated plantations. It doesn't work. Banastra Tarleton describes what actually happened. In his war memoir, he writes, "All the Negroes, men, women, and children, upon the approach of the king's troops, thought themselves absolved from all respect to their American masters and entirely released from servitude. Influenced by this idea, they quitted the plantations and followed the army, which behavior caused neglect of cultivation, proved detrimental to the king's troops, and occasioned continual disputes about property of this description." This is what Tarleton chose to remember about enslaved people. Disruption of a profitable slave system, military inconvenience, people as property. His history makes only scattered references, undescriptive references, to Negroes, whose cooperation in his telling is the result of coercion or bribery. Tarleton's limited war memories about black Americans are actually fairly unremarkable, but they're a baseline for comparison. Tarleton's money, his family's money, is from the Liverpool slave trade. He had absolutely no reason to see any value in black militancy. St. George was a comfortable Irish aristocrat who, by the way, gets murdered by his Irish tenants in 1798, so Ireland. But he can safely condescend to his lessers, be they black or white. I mean, until they murder him. Black Americans look at military strangers, and they have to make choices about allegiance and action. And it's going to be risky either way. I want to tell you a story from Charleston from May 1780. "At day this morning, a Negro fellow with a sword by his side came to where we were encamped and informed Colonel White he was a man of consequence among those of his color, and if we thought him worthy of a captain's commission, he would raise a company. This black man declared he was well acquainted with the swamp in which his master was secreted, him being a great rebel, and he would be the first man to go and kill him." This enslaved man had made a terrible mistake, a miscalculation. He's hearing foreign accents. He's seeing white men in unfamiliar uniforms. He thinks he's found a British patrol from the army besieging Charleston. He, in fact, has encountered cavalry from Virginia led by a colonel from New Jersey. For his kind offers, he was ordered 50 lashes and after, half hung, cut down, and left in that situation. They tortured him. I've used Copley's 1777 painting here, not as decoration, but as an illustration, because there are not images readily available of enslaved resistance from the American Revolution. That doesn't get put on paper. That doesn't get painted. This is a rare portrait that captures the humanity of a black sitter. Now, as they campaign in the South, Continentals know that enslaved people are a threat. When they write, as a result, they prefer to keep slavery as part of the landscape or use the unfamiliar manifestations of the slave system to poke at their unfaithful white countrymen. This reality shapes their perception of slavery and their writings about enslaved people. Enslaved people mostly appear as objects or enemies in white Continentals' writings in the South. These Northern Continentals on campaign in Virginia and Carolina, they intertwine observations of slavery or enslaved people with comments on the soil or the rivers or the trees. Slavery is literally part of the landscape. And if these white outsiders object to mistreatment or malnourishment or poor clothing, they're writing while alienated from their so-called countrymen who had not fought well, who had neglected them. They criticize slavery to criticize their white countrymen, which is exactly what the Hessians had done. So these observations that they make, even the most political, shouldn't be taken at face value. They depreciate quickly, much like the continental currency. So a story. Enos Reeves, he's a Pennsylvania lieutenant. He stumbles across a slave auction in eastern North Carolina in 1782. And he writes about it in a letter to a comrade back north. He describes seeing an older mixed-race man standing in the middle of a circle of bidders. looking half-starved, Reeves says the man nevertheless had a good presence. He had dignity. The shouted prices, 100 pounds, who bids more? My heart sympathized with him. The callousness of it all struck Reeves as unseemly. 'Twas not sufficient to sell him like a brute. He was jeered and insulted in his distress, the tears trickling down his cheeks. Reeves denounced the hypocrisy of his countrymen. Heavens, is this liberty? Is this the land of liberty that I've been fighting for this 6 years? 'Tis but a name. How could so many thousands be held in perpetual slavery and total ignorance and no measures taken to alter it? It struck him

0: It struck him as a great sin in a country so enlightened as ours. His very next letter denounced the British for stirring up enslaved blacks against their masters, and Enos Reeves would settle in Charleston, marrying a nice South Carolina lady, and in 1790, the census done by the federal government shows him owning 4 slaves in this land of liberty. The story of seeing slavery, perceiving differences in the slavery system, looks a little different when we look at it from the black perspective. Isaac Granger was about 5 years old in 1781 when the British took him and his family. They were raiding Richmond. They were trying to get Governor Thomas Jefferson. The whites fled. They left the slaves behind. And when the soldiers moved to collect the enslaved people, Isaac's mother, Ursula, was crying and hollering because she thought they were going to carry him away but leave her. The soldiers, however, gathered whole families for the march. Isaac Granger remembered his treatment by these British soldiers. One of the officers gave him the name Sambo, all the time feeding him, put a cocked hat on his head and a red coat on him, and all laughed. And so the British carried them down to Little York. Decades later, this jesting did not stand out in this man's telling as frightening or cruel, and he's telling it to a white Virginian. The British treated them mighty well, gave them plenty of fresh meat and white bread. This marked the beginning of a half year of dangerous liberty for his family as refugees before their recapture. The British enjoyed posing as liberators in the Revolution. When Governor Nelson of Virginia asked to recover some slaves, Cornwallis's reply was telling. "No Negroes have been taken by the British troops by my order or to my knowledge, but great numbers have come to us. Loyalist planters might come to the camp and search for Negroes and take them if they are willing to go with him." Cornwallis is not a humanitarian. He orders black stragglers executed in South Carolina, but he is also very happy to drag patriot enslavers, undercutting the central premise of this society that the enslaved have no right to control their own bodies or their lives. In contrast, after Yorktown, George Washington has to turn his army to the task of catching runaway slaves. He warns in his orders that many Negroes and mulattoes, property of citizens of these states, have hidden on ships in the harbor, continue to attach themselves to British officers, or pose as free men and attempt to impose themselves on the officers of the French or American armies to make their escape in this matter.
1: Jake Runneman, history professor, Wake Forest University, discussing the views on slavery of those who fought in the American Revolutionary War.
0: Washington ordered these black refugees turned over to guards at siege redoubts at Yorktown, repurposed as makeshift slave pens. And Washington placed black men who serve in his army in one category, and he places the property, the enslaved property, of Virginia planters in a separate category. I want to close with politically powerful memories of slavery. Black loyalist Boston King told a story that compared slavery across different regions to condemn exploitation and race prejudice throughout the Atlantic. Boston King was born into slavery near Charleston. His family was comparatively privileged. His father was a driver, a manager of plantation labor. He was literate. He had been born in Africa. King's mother was an herbalist and a seamstress. And as a young boy, King worked in this plantation house. And his enslaver apprenticed him to train with a carpenter in Charleston. With the other apprentices, white Charleston youths, they abuse him mercilessly. They set him up for beatings because he's out of place. They punish his violation of racial hierarchy, undertaking the same training as white boys. King tells of his escape from slavery as a sudden act and a desperate necessity. He's taking care of a horse owned by a white man, and another white servant steals the horse. And King, fearing punishment, writes, "To escape his cruelty, I determined

0: determined to go to Charlestown and throw myself into the hands of the English. They received me readily, and I began to feel the happiness of liberty, of which I knew nothing before, although I was much grieved at first, being obliged to leave my friends and reside among strangers. With the British Army, King makes relationships with officers that are deeper than mere employment. He gets smallpox, and a New York loyalist arranges for his care. And when King writes, "Our regiment had an engagement with the Americans," he then tends that wounded New York loyalist who had saved him. By contrast, King tells of a fickle Carolinian loyalist who tries to steal him and some horses to get back to the Patriots. King makes a second escape, informs on the traitor, and they burn his house. King then cruises the Chesapeake with a British privateer. He establishes himself in occupied New York, gets married, and he pursues his carpenter's trade. His story emphasizes choices and relationships, and different white people treat him differently. While serving aboard a New York pilot boat, he gets captured at sea by New Jersey patriots, privateers. He knew how to play this. "I went on board with a cheerful countenance and made very free with them." King hides behind the facade of a happy slave. "They used me well. Notwithstanding, my mind being fairly distressed at the thought of being again reduced to slavery and separated from my wife and family, enslavement in New Jersey gives King another point of comparison to what he had seen in various spots in South Carolina. The slaves about Baltimore, Philadelphia, and New York have as good victuals as many of the English, and what is better than all, many of the masters send their slaves to school at night that they may learn to read the scriptures. A privilege indeed. But alas, these enjoyments could not satisfy me without liberty." So King escapes again. He swims across the Raritan River to the British on Staten Island. "And the commanding officer, when informed of my case, gave me a passport." And King reunites with his family. The end of the war threatens to cast these self-liberated black loyalists back into slavery. King writes, "This dreadful rumor filled us all with inexpressible anguish and terror, especially when we saw our old masters coming from Virginia, North Carolina, and other parts, seizing their slaves on the streets of New York." The British actually create a passport system. This is one of two surviving copies of what's called a Birch certificate. General Birch writes out basically proof that this is a black loyalist who had served before the peace treaty. But Nova Scotia was hard. King writes of a riot where whites tore down the freed black houses to punish them for economic competition. And in 1792, King and his family joined the exodus of black loyalists out of Nova Scotia to Sierra Leone. King ends his narrative with a striking statement about racial prejudice. He's preaching to white sinners in England. And he writes, "I found a more cordial love to the white people than I had ever experienced before. In the former part of my life, I had suffered greatly by the cruelty and injustice of the whites, which induced me to look upon them in general as our enemies. I still felt at times an uneasy distrust and shyness towards them. But on that day, the Lord removed all my prejudices. I am now fully convinced that many of the white people, instead of us being enemies and oppressors of us poor blacks, are our friends and deliverers from slavery, as far as their ability and circumstances will admit." He is, of course, writing a fundraising pamphlet. King had seen at least 8 different manifestations of enslavement and racial hierarchy between South Carolina and New Jersey and Nova Scotia. He measured his freedom within these race hierarchies and his experiences with white people who were still his enemy. His final statement makes the ultimate argument that the cost of slavery was hatred, a sin that only God's mercy could wash away. His prejudice, he said, but also theirs. Memories of slavery after the Revolution are different from the relationships with slavery or with enslaved people during the Revolution. The war didn't make white American soldiers anti-slavery. Not immediately, not automatically. In the 1780s, northern continentals could choose to see slavery in a distant region of their new confederation. They could see it as odd or dangerous, but it was also unrelated to their lives or homes. Slavery in Virginia or South Carolina meant little to the gradual emancipation law of Pennsylvania or New England. And New York and New Jersey, they had their own stories about slaves bearing arms for the British. They gave every assistance to our enemies. They fought against us by whole regiments. Continental memories from Virginia or South Carolina were inapplicable in these debates. It took a new generation of black and white abolitionists to use an ideal of national unity to make slavery a national sin. While enslaved southern blacks and northern white continental soldiers had been enemies during the war, abolitionism built its radical momentum from relationships between white and black activists. And as a member of that movement, Oliver Teal, remember Oliver Teal? Oliver Teal did his part in 1842, reforging his memories of revolutionary service into an abolitionist argument. He closed his memoir, "Here ends my narrative of the service I rendered my country in her struggle for liberty and the travels in Virginia amongst slavery." Seeing, writing, painting, this doesn't drive anti-slavery. Relationships could. What enables or blocks or shapes those relationships among white and black combatants were the politics of allegiance and nation. Black Britons like Boston King helped kill the Atlantic slave trade. White Americans accepted slavery in their national union. And then black Americans and their white allies in the next generations set in motion a new story of nation and of freedom, a land of liberty. Thank you. So what questions do you have? What can I do?
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2: Did you find that any of the blacks were able to get a pension from the Continental Army?
0: Yes. So there's two ways to read the story of pensions after the war and black soldiers. So in the first Pension Act, you have to prove poverty, which is pretty easy for a lot of free black men to do. And they get pensions. In the second Pension Act, in the 1830s, there's an explicit cutout that says that if you had a private contract, if you were a contractor for the Continental Army or a servant, you don't get a pension. And what's fascinating is that these black men are enlisted soldiers. They've received bounties. And then they write to John C. Calhoun's War Department asking for a pension. And there, it says, well, you said you were a servant, so no. So a lot of those men get kicked off. Or they have to reapply and reapply and reapply. And the men who get pensions often have good lawyers or white allies. One of my favorite black pension applications is Chief Justice John Marshall signing as a witness for a man who served in his company, for a black Virginian who served in his company. So yes, the ideas of race and that goes on into the 19th century. Yes, sir.
3: I was struck by you said that for the soldiers coming from the north to south, slavery was just described as part of the landscape.
0: Yes.
3: I've always wondered why Irish people coming to America or Scottish people coming to America who hated English people, while they got here, they later owned slaves. I'm assuming that's kind of the same. They saw it as part of the landscape, too.
0: They are. I think slavery and colonialism and sort of the exploitation of newly available land or newly taken land or newly organized land, it sets them up for embracing forms of unfree labor. But here's the other thing. There are so many different ways to be unfree in the early American world. There are indentured servants, there are convict servants, there are women, there are children, there are apprentices, there are slaves. What happens with the American Revolution is many of those other forms of unfreedom fall away. And you're left with age, gender, men and women, husbands and wives, and racial slavery. And so that's what's wild about the American Revolution, is that all of these formerly familiar ways that you could have many ways of not being free, that freedom was an exception, freedom becomes an expectation and a rule. So that I think is part of it. These Europeans coming into this system and getting acclimated to it. And at a certain point, they choose not to see. What is more remarkable is the people who see and make an objection and say, no, this is not something that I want my family participating in. Those people are quite odd and often disliked. Quakers get it, coming and going.
4: Question, sir. My understanding is that slavery was legal in all 13 colonies. And not right away, but sometime between 1607 and the Revolution, all the 13 colonies have slavery laws. My understanding, though, is that the northern states gradually emancipated their slaves. At the time of the Revolution, did all the states still have slavery, or did some of them emancipated by then?
0: Slavery is legal and standard everywhere until the first emancipation law, which is passed by Pennsylvania in 1780. There are anti-slavery moments, there are sermons, there's college debates, but slavery is legal everywhere. One way to think about how there are historians who actually think that slavery might be increasing in importance culturally and economically across the 18th century. So, for example, 40% of Virginians enslaved, 2% of Massachusettsians enslaved. But here's the thing. By one count, it's possible that at 1750, one in three households in Massachusetts own at least one person. They probably only own one or two or three people. It's like domestic servants as a luxury good.
4: And
0: there's hiring of black labor. But so are these societies different? Or are these societies the same? What's wild is white Virginians, when they go north into New Jersey and Pennsylvania and New York, they don't comment on slavery because they see it. The closest is there's one letter by a Captain Chilton, Captain John Chilton of a Virginia regiment, who complains that they don't grow tobacco right in New Jersey and Pennsylvania. They think they're doing it right, but they're wrong. They're wrong. But he has nothing to say about enslaved people, in part because it looks normal.
4: Which was the last state to outlaw slavery?
0: Who's the last state to sign the 13th Amendment?
4: Prior to the Revolution, the northern states had all outlawed slavery by that.
0: Only after the Revolutionary War. Between 1780 and 1799, and New Jersey law is 1804, I think. But there's this generation, the Revolutionary generation, it creates the idea of the Mason-Dixon line. So, like, why is the Mason-Dixon line the Mason-Dixon line? The states north of it have put slavery on a path to extinction. The states south of it have not. But what's interesting is Maryland and Virginia also have some anti-slavery rumblings. But that's only in the 1780s. And then there's some very pro-slavery rumblings. The biggest thing in Virginia is that Virginia changes its law saying that if you own slaves and you want to liberate them in your will, or offer freedom, you can. Before, it took an act of the legislature. So, which meant the only enslaved people who would have been freed by an act of law would have been someone who betrayed a slave conspiracy, an insurrection conspiracy, or someone who had saved a child from drowning. You know, it would be a really remarkable loyal slave. Loyal slaves could be freed.
1: Jake Runneman, history professor, Wake Forest University.
0: After that, you start to have Virginian enslavers freeing mixed-race people, freeing their children by second families. There are some Virginians who free everyone. George Washington is one of those in his will, 1799. He frees all the people that he owns. He can't free the people that Martha owns. So But that moment contracts and fails. And as the American democratic and egalitarian movement spreads, and slavery democratizes. As people move across Tennessee, Georgia, Alabama, Mississippi, Texas. So slavery, which had been tightly concentrated in the Low Country in South Carolina and in the Virginia Tidewater, colonizes. As you send your sons and the teenaged and 20-something black men and women owned with them as colonists to Kentucky or to Alabama. And that's how slavery spreads, as a colonial process. But even then, it's never a majority. It's merely an ambition.
5: Yeah. You mentioned that if we were interested, you would tell us this or that interesting story. Do you have a favorite you can share with us?
0: I feel like I didn't talk about the French enough. I got a French story. So there's a French officer who's of Irish origin, Robert Dillon, and he is writing in his diary, and he says, I must provide evidence of another instance of the loyalty of my black. And the man's name is Madras, like the fabric or the city in India. It's the site of a great French victory over the English in the 1740s. So Madras comes to his officer and he says, sir, why are you going without me? Because they've received orders to ride hell for leather for Virginia, for Yorktown. Take only the luggage you need, only one or two chests at most. And Madras is being left behind with the luggage. And Madras goes to his officer and says, sir, you must take me with you. Who's going to take care of you? What would happen if you were injured? And he says, oh, don't worry. So why does Madras want to go? So first of all, who named Madras Madras? Is this a new name? Is this guy from Connecticut? Is he an escaped, self-liberated slave who's attached himself to this French officer? French officer doesn't care. We don't know what happens to Madras. All we know is he doesn't go to Yorktown, and he never appears again in this officer's diary. So the story of Madras, from the Frenchman's perspective, he's like, ah, look how loyal this man is. This is amazing. He loves me. It's great here. From Madras's perspective, his elite, I'm not sure the right noun, enslaver, patron, master, employer, whatever the noun, he needs to be with that man to be safe. So depending on how you sort of who you put as the subject of the sentence changes the question that you get to ask and the answers you might get. And that's to say that one is right or wrong, or more right or more wrong, but get as many perspectives going as we can. Sir?
6: Did the British remove black loyalists when they removed white loyalists?
0: They did, and they removed them either as human property. They trafficked them out to East Florida or the Caribbean. Some people went as freed people. Some people are re-enslaved. Some white loyalists bring their enslaved people with them as property. I think a useful way to think of these people is refugees, and then their status gets worked out. There are some black Americans who are recognized as free and recognized as having earned that freedom because of their service to the British cause. Those people mostly end up in Nova Scotia, which was unpleasant. Anne of Green Gables notwithstanding. Nova Scotia is very cold. And it's very hard to farm, and they're very hungry. And there's a lot of prejudice between the white loyalists and the black loyalists. They do not have fellow feeling for each other.
6: Did they send you back to England?
0: Some end up in England. Some either migrate around the British Atlantic. There's freedom of movement, if you can afford it. And some are going as attached with households, as servants. England is on a path away from slavery in the home islands, and they're on a path towards starting to turn against the Atlantic slave trade after the American Revolution. But a lot of that is still very new. So, I want to thank you all so much for your questions. Thank you for the opportunity to share this work.
1: This event took place in May 2025 at the Asheboro Public Library in Asheboro, North Carolina. Jake Ruderman is a history professor at Wake Forest University. He talked about the views on slavery of those who fought in the American Revolutionary War. Next in American History on C-SPAN Radio, President Ronald Reagan on June 6, 1984, in Normandy, France, to help mark the 40th anniversary of D-Day.
7: We're here to mark that day in history when the Allied armies joined in battle to reclaim this continent to liberty. For four long years, much of Europe had been under a terrible shadow. Free nations had fallen. Jews cried out in the camps. Millions cried out for liberation. Europe was enslaved and the world prayed for its rescue. Here in Normandy, the rescue began. Here the Allies stood and fought against tyranny in a giant undertaking unparalleled in human history. We stand on a lonely, windswept point on the northern shore of France. The air is soft, but 40 years ago at this moment, the air was dense with smoke and the cries of men, and the air was filled with the crack of rifle fire and the roar of cannon. At dawn on the morning of the 6th of June, 1944, 225 Rangers jumped off the British landing craft and ran to the bottom of these cliffs. Their mission was one of the most difficult and daring of the invasion, to climb these sheer and desolate cliffs and take out the enemy guns. The Allies had been told that some of the mightiest of these guns were here, and they would be trained on the beaches to stop the Allied advance. The Rangers looked up and saw the enemy soldiers, the edge of the cliffs, shooting down at them with machine guns and throwing grenades. And the American Rangers began to climb. They shot rope ladders over the face of these cliffs and began to pull themselves up. When one Ranger fell, another would take his place. When one rope was cut, a Ranger would grab another and begin his climb again. They climbed, shot back, and held their footing. Soon, one by one, the Rangers pulled themselves over the top, and in seizing the firm land at the top of these cliffs, they began to seize back the continent of Europe. 225 came here. After 2 days of fighting, only 90 could still bear arms. Behind me is a memorial that symbolizes the Ranger daggers that were thrust into the top of these cliffs. And before me are the men who put them there. These are the boys of Puente Hope. These are the men who took the cliffs. These are the champions who helped free a continent. And these are the heroes who helped end a war. Gentlemen, I look at you and I think of the words of Stephen Spender's poem. You were men who in your, quote, lives fought for life and left the vivid air signed with your honor. I think I know what you may be thinking right now, thinking we were just part of a bigger effort. Everyone was brave that day. Well, everyone was. You remember the story of Bill Millen of the 51st Highlanders? 40 years ago today, British troops were pinned down near a bridge waiting desperately for help. Suddenly they heard the sound of bagpipes, and some thought they were dreaming. Well, they weren't. They looked up and saw Bill Millen with his bagpipes leading the reinforcements and ignoring the smack of the bullets into the ground around him. Lord Lovat was with him, Lord Lovat of Scotland, who calmly announced when he got to the bridge, "Sorry, I'm a few minutes late," as if he'd been delayed by a traffic jam, when in truth he'd just come from the bloody fighting on Sword Beach, which he and his men had just taken. There was the impossible valor of the Poles who threw themselves between the enemy and the rest of Europe as the invasion took hold, and the unsurpassed courage of the Canadians who had already seen the horrors of war on this coast. They knew what awaited them there, but they would not be deterred. And once they hit Juneau Beach, they never looked back. All of these men were part of a roll call of honor with names that spoke of a pride as bright as the colors they bore. The Royal Winnipeg Rifles, Poland's 24th Lancers, the Royal Scots Fusiliers, the Screaming Eagles, the Yeomen of England's Armored Divisions, the Forces of Free France, the Coast Guard's Matchbox Fleet, and you, the American Rangers. 40 summers have passed since the battle that you fought here. You were young the day you took these cliffs. Some of you were hardly more than boys with the deepest joys of life before you. Yet you risked everything here. Why? Why did you do it? Well, what impelled you to put aside the instinct for self-preservation and risk your lives to take these cliffs? What inspired all the men of the armies that met here? We look at you and somehow we know the answer. It was faith and belief. It was loyalty and love. The men of Normandy had faith that what they were doing was right, faith that they fought for all humanity, faith that a just God would grant them mercy on this beachhead or on the next. It was the deep knowledge, and pray God we have not lost it, that there is a profound moral difference between the use of force for liberation and the use of force for conquest. You were here to liberate, not to conquer, and so you and those others did not doubt your cause, and you were right not to doubt. You all knew that some things are worth dying for. One's country is worth dying for, and democracy is worth dying for because it's the most deeply honorable form of government ever devised by man. All of you loved liberty. All of you were willing to fight tyranny, and you knew the people of your countries were behind you. The Americans who fought here that morning knew word of the invasion was spreading through the darkness back home. They fought, or felt in their hearts, though they couldn't know in fact, that in Georgia they were filling the churches at 4 a.m. In Kansas they were kneeling on their porches and praying. And in Philadelphia they were ringing the Liberty Bell. Something else helped the men of D-Day. Their rock-hard belief that Providence would have a great hand in the events that would unfold here, that God was an ally in this great cause. And so, the night before the invasion, when Colonel Wolverton asked his parachute troops to kneel with him in prayer, he told them, "Do not bow your heads, but look up so you can see God and ask his blessing in what we are about to do." Also that night, General Matthew Ridgway on his cot, listening in the darkness for the promise God made to Joshua, "I will not fail thee nor forsake thee." These are the things that impelled them. These are the things that shaped the unity of the Allies. When the war was over, there were lives to be rebuilt and governments to be returned to the people. There were nations to be reborn. Above all, there was a new peace to be assured. These were huge and daunting tasks, but the Allies summoned strength from the faith, belief, loyalty, and love of those who fell here. They rebuilt a new Europe together. There was first a great reconciliation among those who had been enemies, all of whom had suffered so greatly. The United States did its part, creating the Marshall Plan to help rebuild our allies and our former enemies. The Marshall Plan led to the Atlantic Alliance, a great alliance that serves to this day as our shield for freedom, for prosperity, and for peace. In spite of our great efforts and successes, not all that followed the end of the war was happy or planned. Some liberated countries were lost. The great sadness of this loss echoes down to our own time in the streets of Warsaw, Prague, and East Berlin. The Soviet troops that came to the center of this continent did not leave when peace came. They're still there, uninvited, unwanted, unyielding, almost 40 years after the war. Because of this, Allied forces still stand on this continent. Today, as 40 years ago, our armies are here for only one purpose: to protect and defend democracy. The only territories we hold are memorials like this one and graveyards where our heroes rest. We in America have learned bitter lessons from two world wars. It is better to be here ready to protect the peace than to take blind shelter across the sea, rushing to respond only after freedom is lost. We've learned that isolationism never was and never will be an acceptable response to tyrannical governments with an expansionist intent. But we try always to be prepared for peace, prepared to deter aggression, prepared to negotiate the reduction of arms, and yes, prepared to reach out again in the spirit of reconciliation. In truth, there is no reconciliation we would welcome more than a reconciliation with the Soviet Union, so together we can lessen the risks of war now and forever. It's fitting to remember here the great losses also suffered by the Russian people during World War II. 20 million perished, a terrible price that testifies to all the world the necessity of ending war. I tell you from my heart that we in the United States do not want war. We want to wipe from the face of the earth the terrible weapons that man now has in his hands. And I tell you, we are ready to seize that beachhead. We look for some sign from the Soviet Union that they are willing to move forward, that they share our desire and love for peace, and that they will give up the ways of conquest. There must be a changing there that will allow us to turn our hope into action. We will pray forever that someday that changing will come. But for now, particularly today, it is good and fitting to renew our commitment to each other, to our freedom, and to the alliance that protects it. We're bound today by what bound us 40 years ago, the same loyalties, traditions, and beliefs. We're bound by reality. The strength of America's allies is vital to the United States, and the American security guarantee is essential to the continued freedom of Europe's democracies. We were with you then. We're with you now. Your hopes are our hopes, and your destiny is our destiny. Here in this place, where the West held together, let us make a vow to our dead. Let us show them by our actions that we understand what they died for. Let our actions say to them the words for which Matthew Ridgway listened: I will not fail thee nor forsake thee. Strengthened by their courage, heartened by their value, and borne by their memory, let us continue to stand for the ideals for which they lived and died. Thank you very much, and God bless you all.
1: President Ronald Reagan, on June 6, 1984, in Normandy, France, to help mark the 40th anniversary of D-Day. Next on American History on C-SPAN Radio, we'll hear from President Bill Clinton from June of 1994. He's at the American Cemetery in Normandy, France, to help mark the 50th anniversary of D-Day.
8: Mr. Dawson, you did your men proud today. General Shalikashvili, Mr. Cronkite, Chaplain, distinguished leaders of our government, members of Congress, members of the armed services, our hosts from France, and most of all, our veterans, their families, and their friends. In these last days of ceremonies, we have heard wonderful words of tribute. Now we come to this hallowed place that speaks more than anything else in silence. Here on this quiet plateau, on this small piece of American soil, we honor those who gave their lives for us 50 crowded years ago. Today, the beaches of Normandy are calm. If you walk these shores on a summer's day, all you might hear is the laughter of children playing on the sand, or the cry of seagulls overhead, or perhaps the ringing of a distant church bell. The simple sounds of freedom barely breaking the silence. Peaceful sounds. Ordinary sounds. But June 6, 1944, was the least ordinary day of the 20th century. On that chill dawn, these beaches echoed with the sounds of staccato gunfire, the roar of aircraft, the thunder of bombardment. And through the wind and the waves came the soldiers out of their landing craft and into the water, away from their youth and toward a savage place many of them would sadly never leave. They had come to free a continent. The Americans, the British, the Canadians, the Poles, the French resistance, the Norwegians, and others. They had all come to stop one of the greatest forces of evil the world has ever known. As news of the invasion broke, back home in America, people held their breath. In Boston, commuters stood reading the news on the electric sign at South Station. In New York, the Statue of Liberty, its torch blacked out since Pearl Harbor, was lit at sunset for 15 minutes. And in Newcastle, Pennsylvania, a young mother named Pauline Elliott wrote to her husband Frank, a corporal in the Army, "D-Day has arrived. The first thought of all of us was a prayer." Below us are the beaches where Corporal Elliott's battalion and so many other Americans landed. Omaha and Utah, proud names from America's heartland, part of the biggest gamble of the war, the greatest crusade. Yes, the longest day. During those first hours on bloody Omaha, nothing seemed to go right. Landing craft were ripped apart by mines and shells. Tanks sent to protect them had sunk, drowning their crews. Enemy fire raked the invaders as they stepped into chest-high water and waded past the floating bodies of their comrades. And as the stunned survivors of the first wave huddled behind a seawall, it seemed the invasion might fail. Hitler and his followers had bet on it. They were sure the Allied soldiers were soft, weakened by liberty and leisure, by the mingling of races and religion. They were sure their totalitarian youth had more discipline and zeal. But then something happened. Although many of the American troops found themselves without officers on unfamiliar ground, next to soldiers they didn't know, one by one, they got up. They inched forward and together in groups of threes and fives and tens. The sons of democracy improvised and mounted their own attacks. At that exact moment, on these beaches, the forces of freedom turned the tide of the 20th century. These soldiers knew that staying put meant certain death, but they were also driven by the voice of free will and responsibility, nurtured in Sunday schools, town halls, and sandlot ball games. The voice that told them to stand up and move forward, saying, "You can do it, and if you don't, no one else will." And as Captain Joe Dawson led his company up this bluff, and as others followed his lead, they secured a foothold for freedom. Today, many of them are here among us. Oh, they may walk with a little less spring in their step, and their ranks are growing thinner. But let us never forget, when they were young, these men saved the world.

The freedom they fought for was no abstract concept. It was the stuff of their daily lives. Listen to what Frank Elliott had written to his wife from the embarkation point in England. "I miss hamburgers a la Coney Island, American beer a la Duquesne, American shows a la Penn Theater, and American girls a la you." Pauline Elliott wrote back on June 6th as she and their one-year-old daughter listened on the radio. "Little Deronda is the only one not affected by D-Day news. I hope and pray she will never remember any of this, but only the happiness of the hours that will follow her daddy's homecoming step on the porch." Well, millions of our GIs did return home from that war to build up our nations and enjoy life's sweet pleasures. But on this field, there are 9,386 who did not. 33 pairs of brothers, a father and his son. 11 men from tiny Bedford, Virginia. And Corporal Frank Elliott, killed near these bluffs by a German shell on D-Day. They were the fathers we never knew, the uncles we never met, the friends who never returned, the heroes we can never repay. They gave us our world. And those simple sounds of freedom we hear today are their voices speaking to us across the years. At this place, let us honor all the Americans who lost their lives in World War II. Let us remember as well that over 40 million human beings from every side perished. Soldiers on the field of battle, Jews in the ghettos and death camps, civilians ravaged by shell fire and famine. May God give rest to all their souls. 50 years later, what a different world we live in. Germany, Japan, and Italy, liberated by our victory, now stand among our closest allies and the staunchest defenders of freedom. Russia, decimated during the war and frozen afterward in communism and Cold War, has been reborn in democracy. And as freedom rings from Prague to Kiev, the liberation of this continent is nearly complete. Now the question falls to our generation. How will we build upon the sacrifice of D-Day's heroes? Like the soldiers of Omaha Beach, we cannot stand still. We cannot stay safe by doing so. Avoiding today's problems would be our own generation's appeasement. For just as freedom has a price, it also has a purpose, and its name is progress. Today, our mission is to expand freedom's reach farther, to tap the full potential of each of our own citizens, to strengthen our families, our faith, and our communities, to fight indifference and intolerance, to keep our nation strong, and to light the lives of those still dwelling in the darkness of undemocratic rule. Our parents did that and more. We must do nothing less. They struggled in war so that we might strive in peace. We know that progress is not inevitable, but neither was victory upon these beaches. Now as then, the inner voice tells us to stand up and move forward. Now as then, free people must choose. 50 years ago, the first Allied soldiers to land here in Normandy came not from the sea, but from the sky. They were called Pathfinders, the first paratroopers to make the jump. Deep in the darkness, they descended upon these fields to light beacons for the airborne assault that would soon follow. Now, near the dawn of a new century, the job of lighting those beacons falls to our hands. To you who brought us here, I promise, we will be the new Pathfinders, for we are the children of your sacrifice. Thank you, and God bless you all.

President Bill Clinton at the American Cemetery in Normandy, France, June 1994, to help mark the 50th anniversary of D-Day. Next on American History on C-SPAN Radio, President George W. Bush from June 2004 at the American Cemetery in Normandy, France, to help mark the 60th anniversary of D-Day.

One more time.

Mr. President, and Mrs. Chirac, Secretary Powell and Secretary Principe, General Myers, members of the United States Congress, my fellow Americans, ladies and gentlemen, it is a high honor to represent the American people here at Normandy on the 6th of June, 2004. 20 summers ago, and another American president came here to Normandy to pay tribute to the men of D-Day. He was a courageous man himself and a gallant leader in the cause of freedom. And today we honor the memory of Ronald Reagan.

Mr. President, thank you for your gracious welcome to the reunion of allies. History reminds us that France was America's first friend in the world. With us today are Americans who first saw this place at a distance in the half light of a Tuesday morning long ago. Time and providence have brought them back to see once more the beaches and the cliffs, the crosses and the stars of David. Generations to come will know what happened here, but these men heard the guns. Visitors will always pay respects at this cemetery, but these veterans come looking for a name and remembering faces and voices from a lifetime ago. Today we honor all the veterans of Normandy and all their comrades who never left.

On this day in 1944, President Franklin Roosevelt addressed the American people, not with a speech, but with a prayer. He prayed that God would bless America's sons and lead them straight and true. He continued, "They will need thy blessings. They will be sore tired by night and by day without rest until victory is won. The darkness will be rent by noise and flame. Men's souls will be shaken with the violences of war." As Americans prayed along, more than 12,000 Allied aircraft and about 5,000 naval vessels were carrying out General Eisenhower's order of the day. In this massive undertaking, there was a plan for everything except for failure. Eisenhower said, "This operation is planned as a victory, and that's the way it is going to be." They had waited for one break in the weather, and then it came. Men were sent in by parachute and by glider. And on this side of the channel, through binoculars and gun sights, German soldiers could see coming their way the greatest armada anyone had ever seen. In the lead were hundreds of landing craft, carrying brave and frightened men. Only the ones who made that crossing can know what it was like. They tell of the pitching deck, the whistles of shells from the battleships behind them, the white jets of water from any enemy fire around them, and then the sound of bullets hitting the steel ramp that was about to fall. One GI later said, "As our boat touched sand and the ramp went down, I became a visitor to hell." Hitler's Atlantic Wall was composed of mines and tank obstacles, trenches and jutting cliffs,

obstacles, trenches and jutting cliffs, gun emplacements and pillboxes, barbed wire, machine gun nests and artillery trained accurately on the beach. In the first wave of the landing here at Omaha, one unit suffered 91% casualties. As General Omar Bradley later wrote, 6 hours after the landings, we held only 10 yards of beach. The British commando unit had half its men killed or wounded while taking the town of St. Aubin. A D-Day veteran remembers, the only thing that made me feel good was to look around and try to find somebody who looked more scared than I felt. That man was hard to find. At all the beaches and landing grounds of D-Day, men saw some images they would spend a lifetime preferring to forget. One soldier carries a memory of three paratroopers dead and hanging from telephone poles like a horrible crucifixion scene. All who fought saw images of pain and death, raw and relentless. The men of D-Day also witnessed scenes they would proudly and faithfully recount. Scenes of daring and self-giving that went beyond anything the Army or the country could ask. They remember men like technician 5th grade John Pender, Jr., whose job was to deliver vital radio equipment to the beach. He was gravely wounded before he hit shore, and he kept going. He delivered the radio, and instead of taking cover, went back into the surf three more times to salvage equipment. Under constant enemy fire, this young man from Pennsylvania was shot twice again and died on the beach below us. The ranks of the Allied Expeditionary Force were filled with men who did a specific assigned task. From clearing mines to unloading boats to scaling cliffs, whatever the danger, whatever the cost. And the sum of this duty was an unstoppable force. By the end of June 6, 1944, more than 150,000 Allied soldiers had breached Fortress Europe. When the news of D-Day went out to the world understood the immensity of the moment. The New York Daily News pulled its lead stories to print the Lord's Prayer on its front page. In Ottawa, the Canadian Parliament rose to sing God Save the King and the Marseillaise. Broadcasting from London, King George told his people, this time the challenge is not to fight to survive, but to fight to win. Broadcasting from Paris, Nazi authorities told citizens that anyone cooperating with the Allies would be shot. And across France, the resistance defied those warnings. Near the village of Colville, a young woman on a bicycle raced to her parents' farmhouse. She was worried for their safety. Seeing the shattered windows and partially caved-in roof, Anne-Marie Bruck called for her parents. As they came out of the damaged house, her father shouted, "My daughter, this is a great day for France." As it turned out, it was a great day for Anne-Marie as well. The liberating force of D-Day included the young American soldier she would marry, an Army private who was fighting half a mile away on Omaha Beach. It was another fine moment in Franco-American relations. In Amsterdam, a 14-year-old girl heard the news of D-Day over the radio in her attic hiding place. She wrote in her diary, "It still seems too wonderful, too much like a fairy tale."
The thought of friends and delivery fills us with confidence.

and Frank even ventured to hope I may yet to be able to go back to school in September or October. That was not to be. The Nazis still had about 50 divisions and more than 800,000 soldiers in France alone. D-Day plus one and D-Day plus two and many months of fierce fighting lay ahead from Arnhem to Hergen Forest to the Bulge. Across Europe, Americans shared the battle with Britons, Canadians, Poles, free French, and brave citizens from other lands taken back one by one from Nazi rule. In the trials and total sacrifice of the war, we became inseparable allies. The nations that liberated a conquered Europe would stand together for the freedom of all of Europe. The nations that battled across the continent would become trusted partners in the cause of peace. And our great alliance of freedom is strong, and it is still needed today. The generation we honor on this anniversary, all the men and women who labored and bled to save this continent, took a more practical view of the military mission. Americans wanted to fight and win and go home. And our GIs had a saying, the only way home is through Berlin. That road to VE Day was hard and long and traveled by weary and valiant men. And history will always record where that road began. It began here with the first footprints on the beaches of Normandy. 20 years after D-Day, former President Eisenhower returned to this place and walked through these rows. He spoke of his joy at being a grandfather. And then he said, when I look at all these graves, I think of the parents back in the States whose only son is buried here. Because of their sacrifice, they don't have the pleasure of grandchildren. Because of their sacrifice, my grandchildren are growing up in freedom. The Supreme Commander knew where the victory was won and where the greatest debt was owed. Always our thoughts and hearts return to the sons of America who came here and now rest here. We think of them as you, our veterans, last saw them. We think of men not far from boys who found the courage to charge toward death and who often, when death came, were heard to call mom and mother, help me. We think of men in the promised years of life, loved and mourned and missed to this day. Before the landing in Omaha, Sergeant Earl Parker of Bedford, Virginia, proudly passed around a picture of Danny, the newborn daughter he had never held. He told the fellas, if I could see this daughter of mine, I wouldn't mind dying. Sergeant Parker is remembered here at the Garden of the Missing. And he is remembered back home by a woman in her 60s who proudly shows a picture of her handsome, smiling young dad. All who are buried and named in this place are held in the loving memory of America. We pray in the peace of this cemetery that they have reached the far shore of God's mercy. And we still look with pride on the men of D-Day, on those who served and went on. It is a strange turn of history that called on young men from the prairie towns and city streets of America to cross an ocean and throw back the marching mechanized evils of fascism. And those young men did it. You did it.

That difficult summit was reached, then passed in 60 years of living. Now has come a time of reflection with thoughts of another horizon and the hope of reunion with the boys you knew. I want each of you to understand you will be honored ever and always by the country you served and by the nations you freed. When the invasion was finally over and the guns were silent, this coast, we are told, was lined for miles with the belongings of the thousands who fell. There were life belts and canteens and socks and K-rations and helmets and diaries and snapshots. And there were Bibles, many Bibles, mixed with the wreckage of war. Our boys had carried in their pockets the book that brought into the world this message. Greater love hath no man than this, that a man lay down his life for his friends. America honors all the liberators who fought here in the noblest of causes. And America would do it again for our friends. May God bless you.

0: From June 6th, 2004, at the American Cemetery in Normandy, France, President George W. Bush, to help mark the 60th anniversary of D-Day. Next on American History on C-SPAN Radio, President Barack Obama, from June 6th, 2014. He's at the American Cemetery in Normandy, France, to help mark the 70th anniversary of D-Day.
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2: Mesdames, Messieurs, le Président des États-Unis d'Amérique, Barack Obama.
3: President Hollande, the people of France, friends, family, our veterans. If prayer were made of sound, the skies over England that night would have deafened the world. Captains paced their decks, pilots tapped their gauges, commanders pored over maps, fully aware that for all the months of meticulous planning, everything could go wrong. The winds, the tides, the element of surprise, and above all, the audacious bet that what waited on the other side of the channel would compel men not to shrink away, but to charge ahead. Fresh-faced GIs rubbed trinkets, kissed pictures of sweethearts, checked and rechecked their equipment. God, asked one, give me guts. And in the pre-dawn hours, planes rumbled down runways, gliders and paratroopers slipped through the sky. Giant screws began to turn on an armada that looked more like ships than sea. And more than 150,000 souls set off toward this tiny sliver of sand upon which hung more than the fate of a war, but rather the course of human history. President Hollande, distinguished guests, I am honored to return here today to pay tribute to the men and women of a generation who defied every danger. Among them are veterans of D-Day. And gentlemen, we are truly humbled by your presence here today.

Just last week, I received a letter from a French citizen. "Dear Mr. President and the American people," he wrote, "we are honored to welcome you, to thank you again for all the pain and efforts of the American people and others in our common struggle for freedom. Today we say the same to the people of France. Thank you, especially for the generosity that you've shown the Americans who've come here over the generations, to these beaches and to this sacred place of rest for 9,387 Americans. At the end of the war, when our ships set off for America filled with our fallen, tens of thousands of liberated Europeans turned out to say farewell, and they pledged to take care of the more than 60,000 Americans who would remain in cemeteries on this continent. In the words of one man, we will take care of the fallen as if their tombs were our children's. And the people of France, you have kept your word, like the true friends you are. We are forever grateful.

Here, we don't just commemorate victory, as proud of that victory as we are. We don't just honor sacrifice, as grateful as the world is. We come to remember why America and our allies gave so much for the survival of liberty at this moment of maximum peril. We come to tell the story of the men and women who did it, so that it remains seared into the memory of a future world. We tell this story for the old soldiers who pulled themselves a little straighter today to salute brothers who never made it home. We tell the story for the daughter who clutches a faded photo of her father forever young. For the child who runs his fingers over colorful ribbons he knows signifies something of great consequence, even if he doesn't yet fully understand why. We tell this story to bear what witness we can to what happened when the boys from America reached Omaha Beach. By daybreak, blood soaked the water. Bombs broke the sky. Thousands of paratroopers had dropped into the wrong landing sites. Thousands of rounds bit into flesh and sand. Entire companies worth of men fell in minutes. Hell's Beach had earned its name. By 8:30 a.m., General Omar Bradley expected our troops to be a mile inland. 6 hours after the landings, he wrote, we held only 10 yards of beach. In this age of instant commentary, the invasion would have swiftly and roundly been declared, as it was by one officer, a debacle. But such a race to judgment would not have taken into account the courage of free men. Success may not come with rushing speed, President Roosevelt would say that night, but we shall return again and again. And paratroopers fought through the countryside to find one another. Rangers pulled themselves over those cliffs to silence Nazi guns. To the west, Americans took Utah Beach with relative ease. To the east, the British tore through the coast, fueled by the fury of 5 years of bombs over London and a solemn vow to fight them on the beaches. The Canadians, whose shores had not been touched by war, drove far into France. And here, at Omaha, troops who finally made it to the seawall used it as shelter, where a general barked, "If you're Rangers, lead the way." By the end of that longest day, this beach had been fought, lost, refought, and won. A piece of Europe once again liberated and free. Hitler's wall was breached, letting loose Patton's army to pour into France. Within a week, the world's bloodiest beach had become the world's busiest port. Within a month, 1 million Allied troops thundered through Normandy into Europe, and as our armies marched across the continent, one pilot said it looked as if the very crust of the earth had shaken loose. The Arc de Triomphe lit up for the first time in years, and Paris was punctuated by shouts of "Vive la France! Vive les États-Unis!"

course, even as we gather here at Normandy, we remember that freedom's victory was also made possible by so many others who wore America's uniform. 2 years before, he commanded armies. Eisenhower's troops sliced through North Africa. 3 times before D-Day, our GIs stormed the beaches at Sicily, Salerno, Anzio. Divisions like the Fighting 36th brawled their way through Italy, fighting through the mud for months, marching through towns past waving children before opening the gates to Rome. As the dog faces marched to victory in Europe, the devil dogs, the Marines, clawed their way from island to island in the Pacific in some of the war's fiercest fighting. And back home, an army of women, including my grandmother, rolled up their sleeves to help build a mighty arsenal of democracy. But it was here, on these shores, that the tide was turned in that common struggle for freedom. What more powerful manifestation of America's commitment to human freedom than the sight of wave after wave after wave of young men boarding those boats to liberate people they had never met? We say it now as if it couldn't be any other way. But in the annals of history, the world had never seen anything like it. And when the war was won, we claimed no spoils of victory. We helped Europe rebuild. We claim no land other than the earth where we bury those who gave their lives under our flag and where we station those who still serve under it. But America's claim, our commitment to liberty, our claim to equality, our claim to freedom and to the inherent dignity of every human being, that claim is written in the blood on these beaches. And it will endure for eternity. Normandy, this was democracy's beachhead. And our victory in that war decided not just a century, but shaped the security and well-being of all posterity. We worked to turn old adversaries into new allies. We built new prosperity. We stood once more with the people of this continent through a long twilight struggle until finally a wall tumbled down and an iron curtain too. And from Western Europe to East, from South America to Southeast Asia, 70 years of democratic movements spread. And nations that once knew only the blinders of fear began to taste the blessings of freedom. None of that would have happened without the men who were willing to lay down their lives for people they'd never met and ideals they couldn't live without. None of it would have happened without the troops President Roosevelt called the lifeblood of America, the hope of the world. At home, barely more than boys, returned home heroes. But to their great credit, that is not how this after the war, some put away their medals, were quiet about their service, moved on. Some, carrying shrapnel and scars, found it was much harder. Many, like my grandfather, who served in Patton's army, lived a quiet life, trading one uniform and set of responsibilities for another, as a teacher or a salesman or a doctor or an engineer, a dad, a grandpa. Our country made sure millions of them earned a college education, opening up opportunity on an unprecedented scale. And they married those sweethearts and bought new homes and raised families and built businesses, lifting up the greatest middle class the world has ever known.
And through it all, they were inspired, I suspect, by memories of fallen brothers. Memories that drove them to live their lives each day as best they possibly could. Whenever the world makes you cynical, stop and think of these men. Whenever you lose hope, stop and think of these men. Think of Wilson Caldwell, who was told he couldn't pilot a plane without a high school degree, so he decided to jump out of a plane instead. And he did here on D-Day with the 101st Airborne when he was just 16 years old. Think of Harry Kolkowitz, the Jewish son of Russian immigrants, who fudged his age at enlistment so he could join his friends in the fight. And don't worry, Harry, the statute of limitations has expired. Harry came ashore at Utah Beach on D-Day. And now that he's come back, we said he could have anything he wants for lunch today. He helped liberate this coast, after all, but he said a hamburger would do fine. What's more American than that? Think of Rock Merritt, who saw a recruitment poster asking him if he was a man enough to be a paratrooper. So he signed up on the spot. And that decision landed him here on D-Day with the 508th Regiment, a unit that would suffer heavy casualties. And 70 years later, it's said that all across Fort Bragg, they know Rock. Not just for his exploits on D-Day or his 35 years in the Army, but because 91-year-old Rock Merritt still spends his time speaking to the young men and women of today's Army and still bleeds OD green for his 82nd Airborne. Whenever the world makes you cynical, whenever you doubt that courage and goodness is possible, stop and think of these men. Wilson and Harry and Rock, they are here today. And although I know we already gave them a rousing round of applause, along with all our veterans of D-Day, if you can stand, please stand. If not, please raise your hand. Let us recognize your service once more. These men waged war so that we might know peace. They sacrificed so that we might be free. They fought in hopes of a day when we'd no longer need to fight. We are grateful to them.

And gentlemen, I want each of you to know that your legacy is in good hands. For in a time when it has never been more tempting to pursue narrow self-interest, to slough off common endeavor, this generation of Americans, a new generation, our men and women of war, have chosen to do their part as well. Rock, I want you to know that Staff Sergeant Melvin Cedillo Martin, who's here today, is following in your footsteps. He just had to become an American first, because Melvin was born in Honduras, moved to the United States, joined the Army. After tours in Iraq and Afghanistan, he was reassigned to the 82nd Airborne. And Sunday, he'll parachute into Normandy. I became part of a family of real American heroes, he said, the paratroopers of the 82nd. Wilson, you should know that Specialist Janice Rodriguez joined the Army not even 2 years ago, was assigned to the 101st Airborne, and just last month earned the title of the 101st Airborne Division Air Assault Soldier of the Year. And that's inspiring but not surprising when the women of today's military have taken on responsibilities including combat like never before. I want each of you to know that their commitment to their fellow service members and veterans endures. Sergeant First Class Brian Hawthorne's grandfather served under General Patton and General MacArthur. Brian himself served 2 tours in Iraq, earned the Bronze Star in Baghdad for saving the life of his best friend, and today he and his wife use their experience to help other veterans and military families navigate theirs. And Brian's here in Normandy to participate in Sunday's jump. And here, just yesterday, he re-enlisted in the Army Reserve. And this generation, this 9/11 generation of service members, they too felt something. They answered some call. They said, "I will go." They too chose to serve a cause that's greater than self. Many even after they knew they'd be sent into harm's way. And for more than a decade, they have endured tour after tour. Sergeant First Class Corey Remsburg has served 10. And I've told Corey's incredible story before, most recently when he sat with my wife Michelle at the State of the Union address. It was here at Omaha Beach on the 65th anniversary of D-Day where I first met Corey and his fellow Army Rangers right after they made their own jump into Normandy. The next time I saw him, he was in the hospital, unable to speak or walk after an IED nearly killed him in Afghanistan. But over the past 5 years, Corey has grown stronger, learning to speak again and stand again and walk again. And earlier this year, he jumped out of a plane again. And the first words Corey said to me after his accident echoed those words first shouted all those years ago on this beach: "Rangers, lead the way."

So Corey has come back today along with Melvin and Janice and Brian and many of their fellow active duty service members. We thank them for their service. They are a reminder that the tradition represented by these gentlemen continues. We are on this earth for only a moment in time. And fewer of us have parents and grandparents to tell us about what the veterans of D-Day did here 70 years ago. As I was landing on Marine One, I told my staff, I don't think there's a time where I miss my grandfather more, where I'd be more happy to have him here than this day. So we have to tell their stories for them. We have to do our best to uphold in our own lives the values that they were prepared to die for. We have to honor those who carry forward that legacy, recognizing that people cannot live in freedom unless free people are prepared to die for it. And as today's wars come to an end, this generation of servicemen and women will step out of uniform, and they too will build families and lives of their own. They too will become leaders in their communities and commerce and industry and perhaps politics, the leaders we need for the beachheads of our time. And God willing, they too will grow old in the land they help to keep free. And someday, future generations, whether 70 or 700 years hence, will gather at places like this to honor them and to say that these were generations of men and women who proved once again that the United States of America is and will remain the greatest force for freedom the world has ever known. May God bless our veterans and all who serve with them, including those who rest here in eternal peace, and may God bless all who serve today for the peace and security of the world. May God bless the people of France, and may God bless our United States of America.

0: from June 6th, 2014, at the American Cemetery in Normandy, France, President Barack Obama helping to mark the 70th anniversary of D-Day. On June 6th, 2019, at the site of the American Cemetery at Normandy Beach in France, President Donald John Trump made these remarks to help mark the anniversary of the D-Day invasion.
1: President Macron, Mrs. Macron, and the people of France, to the First Lady of the United States, and members of the United States Congress, to distinguished guests, veterans, and my fellow Americans, we are gathered here on freedom's altar, on these shores, on these bluffs, on this day 75 years ago, 10,000 men shed their blood and thousands sacrificed their lives for their brothers, for their countries, and for the survival of liberty. Today we remember those who fell, and we honor all who fought right here in Normandy. They won back this ground for civilization to more than 170 veterans of the Second World War who join us today. You are among the very greatest Americans who will ever live. You are the pride of our nation. You are the glory of our republic. And we thank you from the bottom of our hearts.

Here with you are over 60 veterans who landed on D-Day. Our debt to you is everlasting. Today we express our undying gratitude. When you were young, these men enlisted their lives in a great crusade, one of the greatest of all times. Their mission is the story of an epic battle and the ferocious, eternal struggle between good and evil. On the 6th of June, 1944, they joined a liberation force of awesome power and breathtaking scale. After months of planning, the Allies had chosen this ancient coastline to mount their campaign to vanquish the wicked tyranny of the Nazi Empire from the face of the earth. The battle began in the skies above us. In those first tense midnight hours, 1,000 aircraft roared overhead with 17,000 Allied airborne troops preparing to leap into the darkness beyond these trees. Then came dawn. The enemy who had occupied these heights saw the largest naval armada in the history of the world. Just a few miles offshore were 7,000 vessels bearing 130,000 warriors. They were the citizens of free and independent nations united by their duty to their compatriots and to millions yet unborn. There were the British whose nobility and fortitude saw them through the worst of Dunkirk and the London Blitz. The full violence of Nazi fury was no match for the full grandeur of British pride. Thank you. There were the Canadians whose robust sense of honor and loyalty compelled them to take up arms alongside Britain from the very, very beginning. There were the fighting Poles, the tough Norwegians, and the intrepid Aussies. There were the gallant French commandos, soon to be met by thousands of their brave countrymen ready to write a new chapter in the long history of French valor. And finally, there were the Americans. They came from the farms of a vast heartland, the streets of glowing cities, and the forges of mighty industrial towns. Before the war, many had never ventured beyond their own community. Now they had come to offer their lives half a world from home. This beach, codenamed Omaha, was defended by the Nazis with monstrous firepower, thousands and thousands of mines and spikes driven into the sand so deeply. It was here that tens of thousands of the Americans came, the GIs who boarded the landing craft that morning, knew that they carried on their shoulders not just the pack of a soldier, but the fate of the world. Colonel George Taylor, whose 16th Infantry Regiment would join in the first wave, was asked what would happen if the Germans stopped. Right then and there, cold on the beach, just stopped them. What would happen? This great American replied, "Why, the 18th Infantry is coming in right behind us. The 26th Infantry will come on too. Then there is the 2nd Infantry Division, already afloat, and the 9th Division,
and the second armored and the third armored and all the rest. Maybe the 16th won't make it, but someone will. One of those men in Taylor's 16th Regiment was Army Medic Ray Lambert. Ray was only 23, but he had already earned 3 Purple Hearts and 2 Silver Stars fighting in North Africa and Sicily, where he and his brother Bill, no longer with us, served side by side. In the early morning hours, the two brothers stood together on the deck of the USS Enrico before boarding 2 separate Higgins landing craft. "If I don't make it," Bill said, "please, please take care of my family." Ray asked his brother to do the same. Of the 31 men on Ray's landing craft, only Ray and 6 others made it to the beach. There were only a few of them left. They came to the sector right here below us. Easy Red, it was called. Again and again, Ray ran back into the water. He dragged out one man after another. He was shot through the arm. His leg was ripped open by shrapnel. His back was broken. He nearly drowned. He had been on the beach for hours, bleeding and saving lives, when he finally lost consciousness. He woke up the next day on a cot beside another badly wounded soldier. He looked over and saw his brother Bill. They made it. They made it. They made it. At 98 years old, Ray is here with us today with his 4th Purple Heart and his 3rd Silver Star from Omaha. Ray, the free world salutes you.

Nearly 2 hours in, unrelenting fire from these bluffs kept the Americans pinned down on the sand, now red with our heroes' blood. Then, just a few hundred yards from where I'm standing, a breakthrough came. The battle turned, and with it, history. Down on the beach, Captain Joe Dawson, the son of a Texas preacher, led Company G through a minefield to a natural fold in the hillside, still here. Just beyond this path, to my right, Captain Dawson snuck beneath an enemy machine gun perch and tossed his grenades. Soon, American troops were charging up Dawson's draw. What a job he did. What bravery he showed. Lieutenant Spaulding and the men from Company E moved on to crush the enemy's strong point on the far side of this cemetery and stop the slaughter on the beach below. Countless more Americans poured out across this ground all over the countryside. They joined fellow American warriors from Utah Beach and allies from Juneau, Sword and Gold, along with the airborne and the French patriots. Private First Class Russell Pickett of the 29th Division's famed 116th Infantry Regiment had been wounded in the first wave that landed on Omaha Beach. At a hospital in England, Private Pickett vowed to return to battle. "I'm going to return," he said. "I'm going to return." 6 days after D-Day, he rejoined his company. Two-thirds had been killed already. Many had been wounded within 15 minutes of the invasion. They lost 19 just from the small town of Bedford, Virginia alone. Before long, a grenade left Private Pickett, and he was gravely wounded, so badly wounded. Again, he chose to return. He didn't care. He had to be here. He was then wounded a third time and laid unconscious for 12 days. They thought he was gone. They thought he had no chance. Russell Pickett is the last known survivor of the legendary Company A. And today, believe it or not, he has returned once more to these shores to be with his comrades. Private Pickett, you honor us all with your presence.

Tough guy. By the fourth week of August, Paris was liberated. Some who landed here pushed all the way to the center of Germany. Some threw open the gates of Nazi concentration camps to liberate Jews who had suffered the bottomless horrors of the Holocaust. And some warriors fell on other fields of battle, returning to rest on this soil for eternity. Before this place was consecrated to history, the land was owned by a French farmer, a member of the French resistance. These were great people. These were strong and tough people. His terrified wife waited out D-Day in a nearby house, holding tight to their little baby girl. The next day, a soldier appeared. "I'm an American," he said. "I'm here to help." The French woman was overcome with emotion and cried. Days later, she laid flowers on fresh American graves. Today, her granddaughter, Stephanie, serves as a guide at this cemetery. This week, Stephanie led 92-year-old Marion Nguyen of California to see the grave of her brother Don for the very first time. Marion and Stephanie are both with us today, and we thank you for keeping alive the memories of our precious heroes. Thank you.

9,388 young Americans rest beneath the white crosses and stars of David, arrayed on these beautiful grounds. Each one has been adopted by a French family that thinks of him as their own. They come from all over France to look after our boys. They kneel, they cry, they pray, they place flowers, and they never forget. Today, America embraces the French people and thanks you for honoring our beloved dead. Thank you. Thank you.

Thank you. To all of our friends and partners, our cherished alliance was forged in the heat of battle, tested in the trials of war, and proven in the blessings of peace. Our bond is unbreakable. From across the earth, Americans are drawn to this place as though it were a part of our very soul. We come not only because of what they did here. We come because of who they were. They were young men with their entire lives before them. They were husbands who said goodbye to their young brides and took their duty as their fate. They were fathers who would never meet their infant sons and daughters because they had a job to do. And with God as their witness, they were going to get it done. They came wave after wave, without question, without hesitation, and without complaint. More powerful than the strength of American arms was the strength of American hearts. These men ran through the fires of hell, moved by a force no weapon could destroy. The fierce patriotism of a free, proud, and sovereign people. They battled not for control and domination, but for liberty, democracy, and self-rule. They pressed on for love and home and country, the main streets, the schoolyards, the churches, and neighbors, the families, and communities that gave us men such as these. They were sustained by the confidence that America can do anything, because we are a noble nation with a virtuous people praying to a righteous God. The exceptional might came from a truly exceptional spirit. The abundance of courage came

The abundance of courage came from an abundance of faith. The great deeds of an army came from the great depths of their love. As they confronted their fate, the Americans and the Allies placed themselves into the palm of God's hand. The men behind me will tell you that they are just the lucky ones. As one of them recently put it, all the heroes are buried here. But we know what these men did. We knew how brave they were. They came here and saved freedom. And then they went home and showed us all what freedom is all about. The American sons and daughters who saw us to victory were no less extraordinary in peace. They built families. They built industries. They built a national culture that inspired the entire world. In the decades that followed, America defeated communism, secured civil rights, revolutionized science, launched a man to the moon, and then kept on pushing to new frontiers. And today, America is stronger than ever before. Seven decades ago, the warriors of D-Day fought a sinister enemy who spoke of a thousand-year empire. In defeating that evil, they left a legacy that will last not only for a thousand years, but for all time. For as long as the soul knows of duty and honor, for as long as freedom keeps its hold on the human heart. To the men who sit behind me and to the boys who rest in the field before me, your example will never, ever grow old. Your legend will never die. Your spirit, brave, unyielding, and true, will never die. The blood that they spilled, the tears that they shed, the lives that they gave, the sacrifice that they made, did not just win a battle. It did not just win a war. Those who fought here won a future for our nation. They won the survival of our civilization. And they showed us the way to love, cherish, and defend our way of life for many centuries to come. Today, as we stand together upon this sacred earth, we pledge that our nation will forever be strong and united. We will forever be together. Our people will forever be bold. Our hearts will forever be loyal. And our children and their children will forever and always be free. May God bless our great veterans. May God bless our allies. May God bless the heroes of D-Day. And may God bless America. Thank you. Thank you very much.

0: President Trump making these remarks during his first term in office to help mark the 75th anniversary of the D-Day invasion, the event taking place at the site of the American Cemetery at Normandy Beach, France. President Biden in Normandy, France, to mark the 80th anniversary of the D-Day invasion.
1: The hour had nearly come. Monday, June 5th, 1944. The evil Hitler's Third Reich was devastating the world. Nazi Germany had subjugated the once free nations of Europe through brute force, lies, and twisted ideology of racial superiority. Millions of Jews murdered in the Holocaust. Millions of others killed by bombs, bullets, bloody warfare. Hitler and those with him thought democracies were weak, that the future belonged to dictators. Here, the coast of Normandy, the battle between freedom and tyranny would be joined. Here, on that June morning, the testing was at hand. President Macron, Mrs. Macron, Secretary Austin, Secretary Blinken, distinguished guests, most of all, our honored veterans who met that test of ages, a test of ages to that moment, 80 years ago, 80 years ago today. On behalf of the American people, and as Commander-in-Chief, it's the highest honor to be able to salute you here in Normandy once more. All of you, God love you. Winston Churchill called what happened here, quote, the greatest, most complicated operation ever, end of quote. After years of planning, Operation Overlord was ready to launch just as soon as the weather turned. Across the choppy English Channel, the Supreme Commander of the Allies, Dwight D. Eisenhower, waited. The largest force ever of its kind, built by 12 nations, men, guns, planes, naval craft of every description, waited. The world, captive and free, waited. Finally, Eisenhower's forecaster said there was a window in the weather. It would open briefly on Tuesday, the 6th of June. The general weighed the options and gave the order. At dawn, the Allies would strike. The great crusade to free Europe from tyranny would begin. That night, General Eisenhower drove to the English town of Newbury to visit paratroopers of the 101st Airborne. There were men from all over America. It was estimated that 80% of them would be killed within hours. That was the estimate. But they were brave, they were resolute, and they were ready. One soldier told General Eisenhower, quote, don't worry, sir. The 101st is on the job. Everything will be taken care of. That's what he said. And because of their courage and their resolve, because the courage and resolve of their allies, it was taken care of. From the sea and sky, nearly 160,000 Allied troops descended on Normandy. Many, to state the obvious, never came home. Many survived that longest day, kept on fighting for months until victory was finally won. And a few, a notable band of brothers, are here with us today. Kenneth Blaine Smith is here. On that day, under heavy artillery fire, he operated a rangefinder and radar on the first American ship to arrive at Normandy's coast, providing direct gunfire support for the Rangers scaling the cliffs of Point de Hoc on their daring mission to take out the German batteries. Bob Gibson is here. He landed on Utah Beach about 10 hours after the invasion began. Bullets flying everywhere. Tracers lighting up the sky. Bob drove an M4 tractor with anti-aircraft gun mounted on top, providing critical protection for the infantry against the German Air Force. On that day, and for many days after, he continued. Ben Miller is here, a medic with the 82nd Airborne. At 3 a.m. on June 6, he and 13 other medics flew over the channel in a rickety glider. Its wings were ripped off by giant poles that the Germans buried halfway in the ground to stop them from landing. They crashed, but they survived. And they did their duty, dragging injured soldiers to safety, treating wounds, saving lives while the battle raged. Every soldier who stormed the beach, who dropped by parachute or landed by glider, every sailor who manned the thousands of ships and landing craft, every aviator who destroyed German-controlled airfields, bridges, and railroads, all were backed by other brave Americans, including hundreds of thousands of people of color and women who courageously served despite unjust limitations on what they could do for their nation. Lewis Brown is here, part of the Red Ball Express, a truck convoy made up of mostly African-American drivers. They landed in Normandy in the wake of D-Day. They rushed supplies to the rapidly advancing front lines. Woody Woodhouse is here, members of the legendary Tuskegee Airmen who flew over 15,000 sorties during the war. Marjorie Stone is here. She enlisted in the women's branch of the Naval Reserve, became an aircraft mechanic, spent the war keeping American planes and pilots in the air. Theirs has always been the story of America. Just walk the rows of this cemetery as I have. Nearly 10,000 heroes buried side by side. Officers and enlisted. Immigrants and native-born. Different races. Different faiths. But all Americans. All serve with honor when America and the world needed them most. Millions back home did their part as well. From coast to coast, Americans found countless ways to pitch in. They understood our democracy is only as strong as all of us make it together. The men who fought here became heroes, not because they were the strongest or toughest or were fiercest, although they were, but because they were given an audacious mission, knowing every one of them knew the probability of dying was real. But they did it anyway. They knew, beyond any doubt, there are things that are worth fighting and dying for. Freedom is worth it. Democracy is worth it. America is worth it. The world is worth it. Then, now, and always. The war in Europe didn't end for another 11 months. But here, the tide turned in our favor. Here, we prove the forces of liberty are stronger than the forces of conquest. Here, we proved that the ideals of our democracy are stronger than any army or combination of armies in the entire world. We proved something else here as well, the unbreakable unity of the Allies. Here with us are men who served alongside the Americans that day, wearing different flags on their arms, but fighting with the same courage for the same purpose. What the Allies did together 80 years ago far surpassed anything we could have done on our own. It was a powerful illustration of how alliances, real alliances, make us stronger. A lesson that I pray we Americans never forget. Together we won the war. We rebuilt Europe, including our former enemies. It was an investment in what became shared and a prosperous future. We established NATO, the greatest military alliance in the history of the world. And over time, you got it, it is. And over time, we brought more nations into NATO, the NATO alliance, including the newest members, Finland and Sweden. Today, NATO stands at 32 countries strong, and NATO is more united than ever, and even more prepared to keep the peace, deter aggression, defend freedom all around the world. America has invested in our alliances and forged new ones, not simply out of altruism, but out of our own self-interest as well. America's unique ability to bring countries together is an undeniable source of our strength and our power. Isolationism was not the answer 80 years ago and is not the answer today. We know the dark forces that these heroes fought against 80 years ago. They never fade. Aggression and greed, the desire to dominate and control, to change borders by force. These are perennial. The struggle between a dictatorship and freedom is unending. Here in Europe, we see one stark example. Ukraine has been invaded by a tyrant bent on domination. Ukrainians are fighting with extraordinary courage, suffering great losses, but never backing down. They've been inflicted on the Russian aggressors. They've suffered tremendous losses in Russia. The numbers are staggering. 350,000 Russian troops dead or wounded. Nearly 1 million people have left Russia because they can no longer see a future in Russia. The United States and NATO and a coalition of more than 50 countries standing strong with Ukraine. We will not walk away. Because if we do, Ukraine will be subjugated and will not end there. Ukraine's neighbors will be threatened. All of Europe will be threatened. And make no mistake, the autocrats of the world are watching closely to see what happens in Ukraine, to see if we let this illegal aggression go unchecked. We cannot let that happen. To surrender to bullies, to bow down to dictators, is simply unthinkable. Were we to do that, it means we'd be forgetting what happened here in these hallowed beaches. Make no mistake, we will not bow down. We will not forget. Let me end with this. History tells us freedom is not free. If you want to know the price of freedom, come here to Normandy. Come to Normandy and look. Go to the other cemeteries in Europe where our fallen heroes rest. Go back home to Arlington Cemetery. Tomorrow, I will pay respects at Point du Hoc. Go there as well and remember, the price of unchecked tyranny is the blood of the young and the brave. In their generation, in their hour of trial, the Allied forces of D-Day did their duty. Now the question for us is, in our hour of trial, will we do ours? We're living in a time when democracy is more at risk across the world than any point since the end of World War II, since these beaches were stormed in 1944. Now we have to ask ourselves, will we stand against tyranny, against evil, against crushing brutality of the iron fist? Will we stand for freedom? Will we defend democracy? Will we stand together? My answer is yes, and only can be yes. We're not far off from the time when the last living voices, those who fought and bled on D-Day, will no longer be with us. So we have a special obligation. We cannot let what happened here be lost in the silence of the years to come. We must remember it, must honor it, and live it. And we must remember the fact that they were heroes here that day does not absolve us from what we have to do today. Democracy is never guaranteed. Every generation must preserve it, defend it, and fight for it. That's the test of the ages. In memory of those who fought here, died here, literally saved the world here, let us be worthy of their sacrifice. Let us be the generation that when history is written about our time, in 10, 20, 30, 50, 80 years from now, it'll be said, when the moment came, we met the moment. We stood strong. Our alliances were made stronger. We saved democracy in our time as well. Thank you very much, and may God bless you all. May God protect our troops. Thank you.

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2: Lois Romano, formerly of the Washington Post, reexamines the legacy of Mary Todd Lincoln. In the promotion of the book, Simon & Schuster, the publisher, claims that Mrs. Lincoln was failed at nearly every turn in her widowhood by her family, by her government, by medical professionals ill-equipped to diagnose her mental illness, and finally, failed by history. In her prologue, Lois Romano writes, quote, "After Lincoln died in 1865, there was no one to protect Mary. Since leaving the White House, she had been adrift and virtually homeless, restlessly moving from hotel to hotel, from city to city." Lois Romano, as we talk about your biography of Mary Todd Lincoln, I'm going to go down the list and then let you take off. And it sounds like this. 1825, her mother dies, she was 6. 1850, Eddie, her son, dies, she was 32. 1862, Willie dies, she was 44. 1865, Abraham Lincoln's assassinated, she was 47. 1871, Tad, her son, dies. He was 18, but she was 53. And finally, she dies at 63. What does that all say?
3: She had a tough life. Thank you for mentioning all those incidents. And Brian, it's great to be with you. She had a very tough life and she couldn't catch a break. Grief was not respected in those days. And so she was actually even criticized for over grieving. And my take on her is, even though she went through all these things, she still got up every day, put a dress on, you know, and did the things that she was supposed to do. I mean, she was one tough woman, but she didn't get any credit for that.
2: Why'd you do this book?
3: Interesting story. I covered Hillary Clinton, and I covered several first ladies, and I remember that thinking to myself during that period in the early 90s that Hillary was getting vilified. And as a young woman at that point, I was thinking, here is somebody who is accomplished. She's what we want our daughters to be. She was a lawyer. She helped put Bill in the White House. And yet, because she was taking a stand on issues and trying to do health care and all these things, and at one point they were talking about it as a co-presidency, she was vilified. So I went back to see what other first ladies had experienced that kind of demonization. And it was Mary. And so I knew a lot about her. And then in 2017, when I left the Post, I was looking for a project. And I went back and I thought, you know, I'm really interested in this woman. And the story was far worse than I even knew. I mean, she did not get her due. I mean, she helped put that man in the White House, Abraham Lincoln. And I went, and my agent was looking for a book for me. And I said, you know, I think I have it. I said, there's a revisionist book here on her. She has not been treated fairly. And they loved it. And so did publishers. People competed for it. So that's really what the genesis of it was.
2: I saw a number online today, 350 books written about her. Supposedly, you may have a better number. That's a tough world to get into. The competition among Lincoln scholars is enormous.
3: What was really interesting that someone told me is that with regard to Abraham Lincoln, the only person that has had more books written about him is Jesus. So that's what I'm up against. 350 sounds a little high to me. I'm aware of maybe 5 or 6, two or three decent ones, but they're old. One was in 1926. It was a physician. One was in 1953. Ruth Painter Randall, her husband, Randall. I can't think of his last first name.
2: James.
3: James, right, a Lincoln scholar, and she wrote a book on Mary. And that was the first time that someone really said this woman was wronged. And then about 35 years ago, Jean Baker did a book. And those are the books I sort of count as good scholarship. Jean Baker's book 35 years ago was quite good, but much more information has become available through archives, through digitization of newspapers. And so I think this is a fresh take.
2: When did you, what moment was the most cringeworthy for you that you found in her life?
3: The way her oldest son treated her. And let me say one thing, so that we don't get a lot of calls and messages from, male scholars. She had issues. Okay. She had some mental illness, and I studied that too to see where the fault lines were. And, you know, she had an explosive temper. I had some shrinks read the book. And the one thing that I hadn't thought of, like, there'd been stuff about speculating, you know, bipolar, definitely PTSD. What a couple of shrinks said to me was she had anxiety. She had enormous anxiety, which is a mental illness. Today, we have incredible pharmaceuticals to deal with that, like Prozac and Lexapro. This woman would have been 80% different if she had those pharmaceuticals. Instead, they were sedating her all the time. So I just want to say that. She was explosive. She could be vengeful. She could be haughty. She had issues. But none of them justified how she was treated. Now, moving on to her son. So her oldest son, and people disagree with me on this, but, you know, they say, oh, well, he was Victorian. He was trying to help her. The father dies and he decides, oh, he's supposed to be the head of the family. That wasn't going to work for Mary. She was too independent. In Robert Todd Lincoln's mind, he was supposed to take over everything, her life, her decisions, her finances. And she wasn't going to abide by that at all. And when it got bad, he was really fixated. This is all stuff to go to your question. Why, what was cringeworthy? He was obsessed with her spending now and her shopping. Now, we know now as women that shopping can be therapeutic. But in Mary's day, I guess it was just some kind of character flaw. So he was obsessed with it. I mean, his letters are like, did you see? He wrote to an associate, justice of the Supreme Court who was handling their finances after Lincoln died and said, she wants to buy another bonnet. She has 6 bonnets. I mean, this is like really cringeworthy to me. I think that drove him, that and a couple of other things, that she was going to spiritualists, which I totally empathize with. She had lost so many people. She was looking for comfort. He decided she was mentally unstable and needed to be committed. And he was embarrassed by her. And if you read, I feel like I read these things differently than male biographers did. If you read newspapers from back in that day, you can see that he's leaking things about her. Do you remember Ben Bradley's book, How to Read a Newspaper? This is what I took with me. So you would see things. He would say things privately to people, and then you would see them in the newspaper. And it was him leaking it, you know, saying, well, she really doesn't need the money. Like, she's trying to get a pension. Why shouldn't she get a pension? He would say she doesn't need the money. So that embarrassed him. So he was demeaning her the entire time after Lincoln died. And I found that just offensive and cringeworthy and not being a good son. And I want to add one more thing to this, that years later, when he was her age, at 55 years old, he had a nervous breakdown. So he had the family history, but yet had no sympathy for her.
1: Lois Romano, author of An Inconvenient Widow.
2: As a way of getting to her upbringing, I want to read a quote.
3: Sure.
2: From an Illinois senator, the same state that she wasn't born there, but the same state that Lincoln came from as president. Illinois Senator Richard Yates, a longtime Lincoln political ally and friend, you write, in a stunningly harsh attack on Mary, he said, quote, amid all the perils of life, amidst its devastation, amid good and evil report, a woman should be true to her husband. And to this lady, allow me to say, I happen to know that she and her family all through the war sympathized with the rebellion.
3: That's a very interesting comment coming from him, because he should have known better. I don't know who he's talking about in her family, but she had 7 to 9 siblings, half siblings, and brother-in-laws that were aligned with the Confederacy, which is what put so much pressure on her when she was in the White House. She did have, from her father's first family, there were 3 sisters that were aligned with the Union, but not the rest of the family. So it's an oddest thing. The other thing about it is that people assumed that because she was from the South, that she was a Confederate sympathizer, like the rest of her family, and that she was holding up Lincoln on slavery. And what the irony is, and which you and I know, is that Lincoln was slow on slavery. All the natural public knows is that he ended slavery and the Emancipation Proclamation. But the truth is, he was enormously cautious. And he did not want to rattle. And she did not, there's nothing she did to slow him down. She was totally for whatever he wanted. And some women who know her, and I didn't take this position in the book because I didn't want to go too far, but there were some women that knew her that said she was all in on abolition. So it's just extraordinary to me that Yates, a friend of Lincoln, would say that, and he would say it to thwart her from getting a modest pension.
2: What happened when one of her sisters, and I don't remember whether it was by her stepmother or by her mother, came to visit during the war from the South, from the area where they were supporting the Confederates, to the White House?
3: Right. So that was Emily, and that was one of the younger sisters. And Mary, she's a half-sister, and Mary and Abraham really liked this sister. And, in fact, Lincoln tried to get Emily's husband, General Hardin, to come and be a senior official for the Union, and he, in the end, couldn't do it. So they became Confederates. He gets shot in battle, and the Lincolns are just devastated by this. So he gives, and they can't, the Confederate people can't travel through states. So he gives her a pass, or he gives her mother a pass to go from Kentucky to go get her in Georgia, where she was going to retrieve his remains. She gets to a checkpoint, and she doesn't have a pass, if I remember this correctly. And Lincoln's called in the White House and says, "What do you want us to do?" She's trying to get to Kentucky. And he says, "Send her to me." So she and her oldest daughter go to the White House, and the mother, her mother, take the 2 younger children back to Kentucky, and they spend a week together, and they try not to talk about the war, but it was just an amazingly emotional week. And they keep her under wraps in the White House. But at one point they invite 2 senators to come say hello that they trusted, and both senators were appalled. Well, I think one was maybe a member of Congress, and one guy goes to Lincoln and said, "Why is this woman in your house?" And Lincoln goes, I would thank you not to tell me who I can have in my home." She eventually leaves, and then she goes back to Lincoln and she says, "Can you please give me a pass because I need money and I need to sell my cotton?" And at that point, there was a pledge you had to sign that you supported the Union. And he didn't make her sign it on the first trip, but on the second, he said, "You have to sign it." And she wouldn't. And she got so angry. And she said, "I would remind you that it's because of you that we're in this situation." And that was, unfortunately, the breaking point. And they never saw each other again. And she and Mary had a rift. And from that time on, they never spoke until the day Mary died. It was a sad story.
2: Why did she move from Lexington to Kentucky, where she was right across the street from Henry Clay, to Springfield, Illinois?
3: To find a husband. So that was the primary reason, but she also did not like her stepmother. So Mary's mother dies. There's 5 children, or 6. I can't remember. I think 5, maybe, because one died. And the father just runs out and tries to find a wife, and he finds one, somebody very suitable. She then goes on and has 9 more children. So by the time Mary is like 19 or 20, it's like a very crowded household. And if you read, you know, the court documents and a lot of things, the kids from the first marriage say that claim that the stepmother favored her biological children. And the stepmother didn't, and Mary did not get along because Mary was opinionated and willful. And she just wanted to get out of there. So the oldest sister, basically, one historian joked that it was like a halfway house for, you know, people to get married. So she had the first sister come, Frances, got her married off. And then I believe Mary was next. And so Mary moves there, to get out of the house and to find a husband. And she meets Lincoln pretty early on, like within 2 months she met him. And he was not who they thought, you know, the Todds were very, they were upper class, they were wealthy, and they were snooty. And they liked Lincoln. They thought he was smart and brilliant, but that's not who they thought that Mary should marry.
2: And she was 20. How old would Lincoln have been then?
3: About 10 years older. So she met him just around her 21st birthday, and they met at a dance, and then he was taken with her, so he kept then going over to the Edwards' house, Elizabeth's sister, and started courting her, and he would, they would have social events there. Mary could have gotten anybody, to be honest. I mean, she was, men flocked around her. She wasn't gorgeous, but she was smart and well-informed and very political. But she, there's something about Lincoln that she just liked. And I think because he was caring, and I think that he didn't challenge her. Like, they thought she would marry Stephen Douglas. And she didn't like Douglas because he was a Yankee. And she liked Lincoln because he was from Kentucky and also was an acolyte of Henry Clay.
2: When did Lincoln first propose to her?
3: It's a little vague, but it would have been in, it would have been sometime in 1840, and it wasn't an announcement or of any kind, but they made an agreement to marry during that year. And then, as you know, sometime towards the end of that year, he started to get cold feet.
2: How did he tell her that they weren't going to get married?
3: Very dramatically. Well, it wasn't dramatic at the time, but it became more dramatic as the years went by. He went to see her on January 1st, 41, and he told her that he just, it's unclear what he told her. Some people say he told her he didn't love her anymore. I don't know that he had the nerve to do that, but I think he broke off the engagement. And, you know, her detractors will say it's because she was unpleasant. He didn't love her. She was not unpleasant at that point. She was actually the belle of the ball. And I don't think it had Lincoln. It was out of character for Lincoln because a couple of years before he had been engaged to another woman and he definitely decided he didn't want to marry that woman because in between the time he proposed to her and 6 months later, she had become very unattractive and she had gained like a ton of weight and she was losing her teeth. And he wrote to somebody that he thought he was embracing his mother. And so, but he said, I made a commitment and I will marry her. So the fact that he wasn't marrying Mary, had a lot of layers to it. I think he was intimidated by her family. I think he sensed that, there were people in her family that thought he was beneath them. His life was also being disrupted at that point. His best friend, he was emotionally immature. They both were, but, his best friend was leaving, Springfield and moving back to Kentucky. So I think, and he sunk into he broke up with her. And, he sunk into such a depression that initially everybody in Springfield thought she dumped him.
2: I've been looking and I found it, thank goodness, a footnote you have in the back about Mary Owens.
3: That was her.
2: All right. But this is what's interesting. It's your footnote is Abraham Lincoln to Eliza Browning. And in this harsh letter, Lincoln admitted that he found Mary Owens' physical appearance unacceptable. I knew she was oversized, he wrote, but she now appeared a fair match for Falstaff. He added, when I beheld her, I could not for the life of me avoid thinking of my mother. And this was not for, from her features, but from her want of teeth, weather-beaten appearance in general. In short, I was not all pleased with her.
3: Exactly. But yet he was going to keep that commitment. That's what's so bizarre about the Mary breakup. And for years, I've got to tell you, for years, scholars have not been able to figure out what happened. I mean, there's a lot of speculation. Articles have been written on it. Lincoln called it the fatal 1st of January. And someone who wrote a book, Strozer was his name. I can't remember the name of the book, but he postulated, and I think he was right, that it was a combination of a number of things and that he just, was insecure and he just wasn't ready to marry into that family. So that was 41. Neither of them ever, I think they might have courted some other people for the next year and a half, but nothing ever stuck. And then in a year and a half later, some mutual friends thought, you know, why don't we try this again? Let me see if we can get them in the same room and see what happens.
1: Lois Romano, author of An Inconvenient Widow.
2: And they married.
3: They did. And it was interesting because they got them together, and then the publisher of the newspaper, who was a friend of both of theirs, Mary didn't want it to go public because she was still embarrassed. So they let them use their house. And Mary did not tell her sister with whom she was living. She told nobody. And she would go over to the house and they would meet like a couple of times a week. And then one day in November of 1842, Lincoln shows up at the minister's house. And he says, I need to get married tonight. Now, I don't know what happened, but I'm speculating that maybe they did the deed and he just did the right thing. And he just said, you know, I've got, and so then the minister says, yes, come back here at 7. He goes out to buy a ring and he runs into Mary's brother-in-law on the street and he tells them, and the brother-in-law was just stunned because he didn't know they had been seeing each other. And he said, okay, fine, but Mary is still my ward and you're not getting married at the minister's house. We're going to do it at our house. And that's what happened. It felt like a shotgun wedding. I'm not saying it was, but it certainly felt like a shotgun wedding.
2: But as you say, Robert was born 9 months.
3: He was. He was born 9 months later, right?
2: Now you have on this book, and I have the galley proofs. I don't have the finished book, but you have a quote, from somebody that's very important in the Lincoln world, Harold Holzer. And he says about your book, takes its place among the best biographies ever produced about a first lady. How hard was it to get Harold Holzer to endorse this book? And did other Lincoln scholars say, I ain't doing that?
3: That's a very good question. I found out very early in this process that the Lincoln scholars are a very smart club and that they've been doing this for many years. And I, even when the executive editor of Simon & Schuster, which prints a lot of Lincoln books, said, how are you going to deal with that? And I said, I am going to go to each one of them. And I did. And it was a process. And I said, I'm working on this book. They were all extremely kind. And then as, you know, I worked on it for 5 years. So as time went on, I would show up at events and I would get to know them better and better. And I think they started to trust me. And realized that I was taking it seriously, that this was going to be a book with really good scholarship. So, and Harold was an interesting case. From day one, he was very kind. And he would, you know, I mean, I didn't overuse my time with him, but whenever I had questions, I would email him. And then finally, I said to him, you know, it's done. Would you take a look at it? And so I started with that, and then he read it and he said, it's very good. And then I said, okay, I'd be honored if you would write me an endorsement. And he said, I'd love to. So that's.
2: And right out of the box, they invite you to Hildene for the big conference of the Lincoln Forum at Robert Todd Lincoln's home.
3: Exactly. I was honored. He wrote and he said, I think the book's really good and I want you to come be the first speaker. And I must tell you, I was really humbled by that. I was just, amazingly humbled and very excited to do it, and went through a lot of trouble to make sure that books got there in time. And Harold has just been terrific. Everybody has been. Sid Blumenthal has been fabulous. I mean, one of the challenges of this book in writing it was that I had to stay laser focused on Mary, but yet this is why it took so long. I had to know a lot of stuff about the Civil War and the period and slavery that would ultimately not make it in the book, but I couldn't get it wrong. So I would spend, days going through those rabbit holes. And where some of these scholars were enormously helpful to me is I would write, a few paragraphs. I'll tell you one funny story. So when I first sent a couple of chapters to Sidney Blumenthal, he read them. He said, they're really good. It's really good. He said, but you don't have enough Henry Clay in it. He goes, you need more Henry Clay. And I said, oh, okay. So I run out and get all this Henry Clay stuff, study Henry Clay, Mary's relationship to him, the father's relationship, put it in the book. And then when I'm sending chapters all along to Simon and Schuster, and then Simon and Schuster writes back, says, it's a good chapter, too much Henry Clay. So it was like this balance, which is my point. It was like threading this needle where I had to touch on all these really important things, but stay focused. Somebody told me, if you've gone four paragraphs and Mary's not in them, you need to go back and rewrite them and make sure you get her in them. So it was interesting.
2: You could bring us up to date. Sidney Blumenthal has written three volumes. Is he about to have a fourth?
3: He is. He the political life of Abraham Lincoln, and they're brilliant. They're all brilliant. And he was an amazing resource. Now, he's in one of the exceptions. I think, if I'm remembering this, his first volume, I think I read this somewhere, it goes 100 pages before Lincoln's mentioned. So he can get away with that. I couldn't get away with that. Yeah, his books are amazing. I mean, he's just in the weeds on, and things that I cite him quite a bit, where on certain, like elections, like midterm elections, like he would say, he would have all those numbers at his fingertips. The Democrats took a real beating because of the Nebraska Act. And I mean, his books are so well researched. And I was happy, because one of the things to my advantage in talking to him is that he was somebody who believed Mary had gotten a raw deal.
2: It seemed to me that this sentence I'm about to read was rather important to your mission. The acrimony between law partner and wife has been a curiosity among contemporary Lincoln scholars because of its outsized negative impact on Mary's legacy and the hateful perceptions that Herndon prompted about the Lincoln marriage. Who is Herndon?
3: So William Herndon, was a young political kind of operative in Springfield. And his father was very well known. His father was named Archer, and Herndon shows up at Lincoln's law office, the same exact age as Mary, like 5 days apart. And Lincoln likes the father, even though I think they're not on the same page politically. And he gives him like an internship of some sort. And the kid goes to law school. Something happened very early on. Mary took a disliking to him, which I think then triggered his dislike of her. And the reason she disliked him, and she wasn't unreasonable on this, he was kind of, he was abolitionist, and that was not a good place to be. In the 1850s, you could be against the extension of slavery, but you couldn't be an abolitionist. He was too outspoken, and he was a drunk, and she knew that. And so she just took a disliking to him. And then at one point, Lincoln made him his law partner, in the 40s, and Mary was shocked, as was the entire bar in Illinois, because he just wasn't up to it. But Lincoln's thinking was, he can keep the office organized while I go out and do my thing. It didn't turn out quite that way because Herndon was a little bit disorganized too. But his dislike of her became deeper and deeper because she refused to invite him to dinner at her house. She just decided, and this is how Mary was. It was black or white with her. And she just decided she did not want to be in this guy's orbit. And he knew it. So Lincoln hires another clerk at one point. That clerk is a young kid, is always welcome there. In fact, Mary asks him when Lincoln's not in town to take her to functions. So Herndon develops this visceral dislike of her, and he would badmouth her in the office. And he built this case that, you know, he was not privy to. He said that Lincoln was miserable in his marriage, that she was a horrible woman, that she would chase him with bats and was physically abusive to him. And he would have no way of knowing that because he was never at their house. And he just made up stuff. Like, for example, on the breakup in 41, he later writes in his book that it wasn't just a breakup, that he stood her up at the altar, and which was just a lie. So he just had this thing, and the adjectives he used over time to describe her were just horrendous. Now, the problem comes that most first ladies would fall out of view of the public back then, but he would not let people forget her. He was like obsessed with her. And so his initial writings, and he would give lectures. He didn't have a book then, but he would give these lectures that were negative about her. He said that Lincoln had another first love, that he never loved Mary, which was just wasn't true. And people would pick up on these things. And that became the framework for some of the early reporting on Mary and Lincoln. Because scholars or authors back in the late 1800s and, you know, going into the turn of the century were essentially lazy. They wanted to write about Lincoln, but they didn't want to spend any time researching Mary. So they took what Herndon said. And that's really when this narrative, you know, took hold, this negative narrative of her took hold. And I blame it. I blame 80% of it or 90% of it on William Herndon.
1: Lois Romano, author of An Inconvenient Widow.
2: But you talk about the lecture that he gave in which he said Lincoln only loved one woman, Ann Rutledge.
3: Right.
2: And that seemed, did it take at that time historically? Did the historians buy that?
3: Not at that moment, although it was salacious. And it didn't, the only reason it didn't take at that moment was because it was considered gauche of him to do that. So even people who were Mary detractors were writing to him and saying, you shouldn't have done this. You know, first of all, he was your law partner and this hurts his legacy. And why would you do this to a widow that still has a child? So initially he was criticized for it and there was a lot of pushback. Then it went through a period where people bought into it a little bit. And it wasn't until maybe the 1920s people started questioning it. And then Ruth Painter, she then did a whole thing in one of James's books discrediting it and saying it's just this didn't happen. There was a romance between Lincoln. And not a romance, but there was a crush between Lincoln and this woman. He lived in her parents' boarding house. But to say that his life was ruined and he's never loved another woman was just not true. They also said that Herndon also said that he went into a huge depression. And he was sad because a bunch of people were dying, but nothing like the depression he went into when Mary died. I mean, I'm sorry, when he and Mary broke up, he went into a whole clinical depression there. He couldn't work. So the Rutledge thing had a germ of truth to it, and Herndon just latched onto it and wouldn't let it go.
2: I don't want to leave people with the impression that you aren't strongly critical, or I'm not so sure the word is critical, but you say a lot of things about her that provide an interesting profile. I just want to read back. You say, in Mary's case, she fit contemporary diagnostic criteria, an impulsive personality who needed instant gratification, craved social acceptance, thought obsessively about money, purchased items she didn't need, bought on credit, hid how much money she spent, and juggled accounts to accommodate her spending habits. How deeply in debt was she, and what was the story, the cover-up about the New York, the buying for the White House and all that, and how much of that got into the press in those days?
3: So she was deeply in debt when he died. She was a compulsive spender, which I say in the book, and which we now know diagnostically as a mental illness. And what was interesting about her spending later, well, I'll get to that in a minute, but so she would go into stores in New York, and the clerks would just throw things at her. And she loved the gratification of the attention that they were just saying, why don't you buy this? Why don't you buy this? No money was exchanging hands. She was just saying yes to everything because it made her feel good to acquire these things and to say yes to everything. But the bills were being sent, I mean, to the White House. So this was an emotional hole. And this is interesting. This was an emotional hole she had that she was filling. And it's interesting that men didn't get that when they were reading parts of my manuscript. They were like, oh, you're psychobabbling. I said, I'm not. I said, I'm telling you, this is a diagnostic thing. And it's a real thing that people will go out and shop and do that, you know, to fill a void, to make them less lonely, to feel important. So she did that. What was tragic about it, it's like an alcoholic. Some of the boxes, when Lincoln died, some of the boxes weren't even opened. I mean, she went through a closet and brought, there was a jeweler here called Galt's Jeweler. She got a huge refund, like a $35,000, which was mammoth in those days, because, the stuff wasn't even opened. I mean, it was like some jewelry, but also some silver artifacts for her tables when she was entertaining. She just couldn't help herself. So she definitely had the issue. The other problem was that she didn't quite get the optics of the war, which she should have. So she goes to New York to shop. And by the way, on this trip to New York, she's also doing an enormous amount for the Union. She's visiting factories. She's visiting encampments. She goes to a high-profile abolitionist church, which was unbelievable to do. She's doing all these things, and those things did get some ink, but what got most of the attention is that she's shopping. And reporters are dogging her into the stores. And so that narrative takes hold, and she was just not conscious. And she made some bad choices in associates who were shopping with her. And that narrative takes hold. And for the people who were inclined to dislike her anyway, you know, she just became this haughty, you know, awful spender. But I want to say one other thing about that, and I'm not excusing this at all. The White House was a mess when she moved into it. It was horrible. So she did feel like she had some obligation to make it the people's home again, but she should have been much more circumspect in her shopping and her spending.
2: By the way, you mentioned Galt Jewelers. Woodrow Wilson eventually married a Galt from Galt
3: right.
2: Jewelers. There's so much in this book we could talk about, but I want you to explain what happened to her after he was killed, when she went to Europe, taking her son, who eventually dies at age 18. What was that all about? Why did she do that? How long was she in Europe?
3: It's a very tragic story, which is how we came up with the book title, An Inconvenient Widow. So he dies, and people that didn't like her, even some of his own allies that had to deal with her or humored her, wanted her to go away. Well, she couldn't go away. She was Abraham Lincoln's wife. He died with money, believe it or not, because he saved every penny. So a longtime friend of his who was then on the Supreme Court takes over management of the estate. And there's the equivalent of, you know, a couple million dollars in the estate. He needs to settle the estate. But the estate is not complicated. He dies in a state. He doesn't have a will. And it's going to be divided three ways between her and the two sons. It was not a complicated estate. He had one debt, like a newspaper subscription. But David Davis, the executor, sat on it and gave her an unacceptably low allowance to live on. I'm trying to remember. It was like the equivalent of $60,000 a year. She's a former first lady. It wasn't enough money to buy a house and to cover the expenses

0: it wasn't enough money to buy a house and to cover the expenses of the house. And he dragged this on and dragged this on. There was, at the time, newspapers would do, or supporters would do subscriptions, it was called, where you'd put something in the newspaper to pitch in money. She couldn't raise that much money there, because people had this, impression of her that she was just this big spender. At this point, she doesn't have that much money. And they were like, well, I don't want to give her money if she's just going to go out and buy evening gowns, which at that point, she's circling the drain. This isn't happening. So a year and a half go by, actually 2 years, and he just doesn't settle the estate so she can get some money to buy a house. And she's just frantic, you know. So she's living in hotels. She's living in rooming houses. So she, at one point, decides to take all her White House gowns and sell them in New York, which is not, by today's standards, it's just not that weird. You know, I mean, Jackie Kennedy's family did this, and to, you know, so she goes to New York under a pseudonym. She takes her black seamstress with her, and she gets caught up with a couple of hucksters who are saying, okay, well, we need to just capitalize on who you are and try to do this. Anyway, long and short of it is, it did not go well. She was excoriated in the media for trying to sell stuff in New York, which was just, it was so uncalled for. She gets driven out of New York. Her son has, the oldest son, who's really embarrassed by her anyway, has a complete...
1: Robert,
0: right, has a complete meltdown. And only then did David Davis settle the estate because of that, because she had gone to New York. There were, I think I counted 2,000 stories had been written, mostly attacking her for bringing clothes to New York to sell, which is just extraordinary. So she gets the money, which was substantial, which was, I think, I can't remember, but it was a substantial amount of money. And now she's free to go to Europe. And she decides to take he has two sons left. Robert stays in Chicago, and she takes the older son, with him. And somewhere in there, I'm trying to remember, and I can't remember the exact dates, to be honest. She tries to buy a house, and she buys the house, and she begs David, this is before the estate settles, she begs David Davis to give her some more money to help maintain the house, because she just wants a home. She wants to have friends over, and all she has is a hotel. He refused to give her a penny. And these were wealthy friends. Lincoln's friends were wealthy, and they could have given her a little bit of money or help raise money for her to help settle her down, but they didn't. Anyway, the estate settled. She goes to Europe, and she stays there for a few years, puts the kid in boarding school, the 17-year-old, 16-year-old, and she gets a little bit new lease on life. She is enjoying this son, and then she decides a war broke out, the German, what was it, the Prussian War, and she needs to get out of Dodge. So she leaves and comes back, to Chicago, and the son got sick on the transport, on the boat, and he doesn't survive. They came back in May, and by July, he's dead. He was a frail kid. And that's when she really starts circling the drain. I mean, she's just beside herself, and she starts seeing spiritualists more. She was seeing them anyway. She starts traveling everywhere. And her son hires her. She can't get along with Robert's wife. And so she was staying in the house, and then, Robert had to tell her to go to a hotel. So she really has nothing. It's like a very low point. I think it's 1872 by now. So she just starts traveling around the country. She sets up a base in Chicago, and she starts traveling to find spiritualists. She's just looking for answers. She's desperate and lonely. And that's when, a few years go by, and she returns to Chicago, and Robert just, you know, she's embarrassing him now. While she's out of town, it's okay. He gets back to Chicago, and, you know, people are gossiping about her because she's constantly shopping in stores, and she's seeing spiritualists. They're telling him spiritualists are coming in and out of the hotel. And she's having some delusions, which I believe were a result of the medications that they were pumping into her, sedatives, and were coming.

0: coming up on the 10th anniversary of the assassination. So she has PTSD. And Robert just can't take it. He can't take the pressure. He just thinks that, you know, he doesn't want to be dealing with her all the time. And he puts in motion a plan to have her committed. It was just awful.
1: Lois Romano, author of An Inconvenient Widow.
2: On the Robert side, however, he was present at the assassination of his father. He was present at the assassination of Garfield. He was present at the assassination of McKinley. What impact did all of that have on him, plus his mother?
0: I think that Robert had a lot of issues. I think, interestingly, he spent his whole life trying to tell everybody he was like his father, but he was much more like his mother. His temperament was like his mother. He had mental illness like his mother. He was a little bit imperious like his mother. And I think all of that had to have an impact on him. When Garfield was shot, it was kind of interesting because he was Secretary of War. So he then filled the role that Secretary of War Stanton had filled when his father died. He took over the wheels of government. And Robert did the same thing when Garfield died.
2: You have on page 177 a quote I wanted to read. This time Mary observed Ord's attractive wife, you can explain this in a second, an accomplished equestrian riding next to Lincoln. Quote, "What does the woman mean by riding by the side of the president," unquote, she demanded, "and ahead of me? Does she suppose that he wants her by his side?" What's that?
0: Right. So this is the mentally ill Mary. She's unhinged now a bit. I viewed it differently than others have viewed it. People thought she was insanely jealous. I didn't quite see it that way. I saw it more as she felt like she was losing her validation, that she was supposed to be the queen bee, not this woman. That was a very low moment for Mary. She would have, previously to that, she would have these outbursts, which I referred to earlier, which were more anxiety. She would have a blow up and then she would feel really bad about it and say she was sorry. This few days where Lincoln went down to the Richmond area to visit Ulysses H. Grant, she behaved very, very poorly. And in addition to attacking that poor woman, she then went back to where they were staying on some ship and was telling everybody that her husband should be relieved of his duty. And Lincoln said to somebody, it was very poignant. He was very solicitous of her. He said to another officer, he said, "She is not well." And he knew, she had lost the two children. It was a very, very tough time for her. And she behaved very poorly.
2: What was the impact? I mean, we started off by talking about all the deaths. If you go down through the list of her children that died, and the first one we mentioned was Eddie in 1850 when she was only 32. And how old was Eddie, and what impact did that have on both her and her husband?
0: It had a huge impact on them. They were both spiritual people. And Lincoln was not an organized religious person. She was. She went to church. She rented a pew. But Lincoln had said that he went and found God a little bit, and they found a new minister. The difference between that death and the subsequent son dying was it's about hope. So she never forget that first death, but she's 32, and you can still see life ahead of you. In fact, she got pregnant immediately. And as the years go by and the vice closes, like after Willie's death years later, she doesn't bounce back as well. Because Willie was her favorite child, but also because, you know, she wasn't going to have any more children. And a lot of her identity was tied up in being a good mother. She was a good mother, by the way. She was an incredibly good mother. For all the criticism you hear, she doted on those kids, and she doted on her husband. And And then the impact, I mean, you just think about it. I mean, the impact of losing three children. So the first one is terrible. And she writes these poignant letters just about God, whether God is good and redemption. And then when Willie dies, she then really goes into redemption and she blames herself. She said, perhaps if we weren't so busy, perhaps if we weren't so ambitious, Lincoln hires a nurse to be with her because she's in such bad shape. And the nurse, she says to the nurse, can you quit your job? Very famous nurse, where she was tending to wounded soldiers, and just stay with me at the cottage. And the nurse says, no, but I have a better idea. Why don't you come with me to the hospitals? And Mary did. And she found purpose. And that was a huge turning point in her life where she, found purpose in giving back. Where I don't know that she had really understood that before. And she would go to the hospital, there was 30 hospitals in D.C. She would go to all of them and she would go almost every day. And it was, that loss was really awful on both she and Lincoln. And it took her a good year to even start functioning again, to go and do White House events again. And she wouldn't get out of her black. I mean, she wore black for over a year.
2: I thought there was like 15 years she wore black.
0: Well, she did wear black. She never wore any other color after Lincoln died. I thought after Willie died, but I could be wrong, that she wore black for a bit, maybe a year or two, but then stopped. But then, that
2: was. I was actually talking about.
0: You might be right, because Willie dies in 62 and Lincoln dies 3 years later. So maybe she does wear black for the whole 3 years, but she was so morose. She stopped the Marine Corps band from playing concerts. Well, she wouldn't have them to the White House. Then she asked them to stop playing at Lafayette Park till finally the Secretary of the Navy went to Lincoln and said, you know, this has been like 6 months. Can we start up the concerts in the park, please? And so then they did that. But she cried all the time. Even her sister came to see her. And, this is again, you know, I go back to pharmaceuticals. I just go back that it wouldn't have happened today. She would have had real talk therapy and she would have had medications, like a safety net. Her grief just went on so long and she internalized it.
2: Social media have done to her then?
0: That's a very good question. I think they would have been after her, but I also think, that the staff would have protected her. Like Trump's staff, like Clinton's staff, like Obama's staff, for the sake of the legacy, you know, they protect the first lady. Nobody protected her. I mean, she really didn't have a staff. She had no staff. She was at the mercy of Lincoln's secretaries, who she drove crazy. Because she was demanding in the White House. But it's a good, yeah. I mean, it's a very good question. I don't know the answer. I think they would have excoriated her, but I don't think they would have had as much to work with.
2: I said to you when we first started, before we punched up the recorder, that I first interviewed you in 1984, which is a mere 42 years ago.
0: Wow.
2: And you were with the Washington Post.
1: Lois Romano, author of An Inconvenient Widow.
2: What in your career has been the favorite thing you've done?
0: That's a tough question. I feel so lucky to have had this career. And particularly my years at the Washington Post were truly meaningful, fulfilling. Most of my closest friends are still from the Washington Post. It's not any one story. It's just being part of something, being part of the journalism community, the First Amendment community, which at one point meant something to all of us. We strove for the truth. We strove to be balanced. And I miss that. When I look today, it's very disquieting to see the polarization. And it's very sad, obviously, to see what's going on with the Washington Post and that, 300 people got fired, which I will say on the record that I didn't think it had to go that way. I feel like thinks the New York Times managed to generate revenue. And for some reason, the Post just didn't get there. So it's a very sad moment. And I think it's a sad moment for journalism in general.
2: Now, the audience can't see you because this is an audio podcast, but I see a face that I see on CNN every day when I watch. A woman named Kristen Holmes. Who is she?
0: Kristen Holmes is the senior White House correspondent, and she happens to be my daughter. And she is a phenomenal journalist, an enormously hardworking journalist, who is out there and it has more pressure than I ever had. I mean, for most of my career, I was a feature writer. So I had the luxury of having time to do pieces. She is out there and feeding the beast, as we call it, five times a day with two small children at home. And so I look at her in awe, to be honest, at what she's accomplishing.
2: When did she get interested in journalism?
0: Well, I mean, you know, it was just journalism all the time in our home, but she came to it all on her own. She probably in high school, actually, she got an internship at the time we were in Tulsa, Oklahoma, because my husband had become a judge, and she got an internship at the Tulsa World, and then decided she wanted to go to Northwestern, Medill, and did phenomenally well there. And then from there, she took a break and to Teach for America, and then went to Columbia Journalism School. And right out of Columbia, she actually got a job at CNN, which is where she's been for the last 10 years as a producer. Yeah.
2: I was going to say, did she start out on the air when she went to CNN?
0: No, but this is actually interesting. She was a producer for first Piers Morgan and then Jake Tapper, but she got herself this weekend gig here at Channel 7, and they would use her every weekend. So she would commute where for CNN initially, she was working for Piers Morgan, which was in New York. So she would do Piers during the week and then, you know, take a train on Friday and report for Channel 7 here. It was amazing. I mean, it was just the dedication. And she did that for, you know, I want to say a year and a half, 2 years. And then she got hired by Jake to be a producer. And then the rest is history, I guess.
2: Got to ask you about your other daughter.
0: She is, thank you. You're very kind. She lives in Seattle with her family. She's also incredibly gifted. She was a financial planner, went to Amazon as a financial planner, then moved into various different jobs at Amazon. And more recently she left Amazon and she and her husband are, developing a software product. And if I told you what it was, I'd have to kill you. But they're doing very well and I'm very proud of her as well.
2: 5 years to do this book. What was the hardest part of it?
0: The hardest part was the research was the hardest part. The writing came easy, but sifting through, there's so much out there. And in addition to, you know, I had to obviously sift through the Mary Todd Lincoln research, but I had to sift through the Lincoln research. And a lot of the things, a lot of the interesting research I found were through letters, not only that Mary wrote, but that were written about Mary that reference her. And there were pamphlets there was a lot I had to go through, a lot of Lincoln books, sometimes for just a little blurb. And then I would find that blurb and say, well, I better track this down because this might not be true. And then I would spend a day trying to run it down. And half the time it was true and half the time it wasn't true. So basically triaging, all the information out there, was probably the hardest thing to do and to pull it together in a way, that made sense and didn't wear the reader down, if that makes sense.
2: At the, end of the book and the epilogue, you have an epigraph from Reverend James Reed at Mary's funeral, July 19th, 1882. She was 63. Quote, "It cannot be any disrespect to her memory to say that the bullet that sped its way and took her husband from earth took her too. They had virtually been killed at the same time, with the one that lingered it was a slow death from the same cause. So it seems to me today that we are looking at death placing his seal upon the lingering victim of a past calamity.
0: He's absolutely right, and I use that line all the time, that the same bullet killed her. She was just never the same. What she lost, in addition to a husband and children, is she lost hope. She could not, and who among us could, she could not figure out how to reinvent herself. And she could have. I mean, she could have been used for good. I remember one of the things I found when she was fighting for a pension is that Elizabeth Cady Stanton, who was very active in the suffrage movement, wrote an editorial that said, give the woman a pension. Mary could have been an activist in the suffrage movement. I mean, Mary could have stepped up and done any number of these things. She was brilliant. She was well read. But she really did die that day, and she tried and tried, and she tried all these different things. Here's the thing. Privately, she was working it, right? She was going to spas. She was doing spiritualists. She could not figure out a way to come out of herself publicly. And I think that might have been her downfall. She couldn't figure out a way to use all the her intellect, her experience in the White House, to put it to good use publicly. And part of that might have been the time. She might have been embarrassed.
1: Lois Romano, author of An Inconvenient Widow.
2: Is there a character from this book that you could write another book on?
0: That's a great question, and I ask myself that all the time, and I don't have an answer yet, because there were so many interesting characters, and I would like to find something related to all these different people. One person that I think would be very interesting, but I don't know that it would have a readership, is when she was committed, these two lawyers, the Bradwells from Chicago, brilliant lawyers, she wrote to them and said, hey, get me out of here. And they did. And one of the was husband and wife team. The wife was just a powerhouse. She was an incredibly respected lawyer in Chicago, but they wouldn't admit her to the bar because she was a woman. She created a newsletter that every lawyer in Illinois read and subscribed to, and she couldn't become a member of the bar. She's got a fascinating story. I just don't know how much interest it would generate. There's not a whole lot out there on her. But I'm looking around, Brian. I'm on it. I'm going to find somebody in that book that
2: we did not talk about. It's another story altogether. It's in the book. How long did she spend in Bellevue Hospital or Sanitarium?
0: She spent 3 months, which is amazing, because when her son got her put in there, he thought he was done. In fact, the day she got committed, he went on a vacation to New Hampshire. And it took about a month for her to snap out of whatever depression she was in and realize, I got to get out of here. And she was incredibly resourceful. And she hired these lawyers. And within 3 months, she was out of there and at her sister's house back in Springfield, which was extraordinary. I mean, and he fought it. He kept fighting it until he realized this is actually very funny. The doctor who was the head of the sanitarium couldn't stand the pressure anymore because there were so many editorials being written like, you know, get her out of there. He writes to Robert and he said, I think it's time. I think she's doing really well and we should really release her now. The pressure on him became too great.
2: The one thing I could go on forever on this, but the one thing that got my attention is that they had to have a jury trial in order to put her in an insane asylum, whatever you want to call it. And that you tell us that she was surprised about it. And how did that come together?
0: It was rigged. And that, again, I blame Robert for. He did it all. There was a law passed because men were just committing their wives because they didn't agree with them or something, or they didn't practice the same religion. So one of those victims got a law passed and where you have to have a jury trial. And if it all had gone well, Mary would have been informed. She would have hired her own lawyer. She would have been, protected, and she probably would have not been convicted. Robert did it all secretly. He got his father's friends to do it with him. He hired five or six doctors. Only one was her regular doctor. The rest one examiner that Rest didn't even know her. By the time they got this done, the jury was impaneled. The judge is in the courtroom. Witnesses are all lined up and prepped, and somebody shows up at Mary's hotel, a friend of Abraham Lincoln's, and says, "I'm really sorry to tell you, but we all think you're insane. So can you get in the carriage and we're going down to the courthouse?" And she was like, "I'm sorry, what? Who thinks I'm insane?" And she had no choice. They had marshals with him. And you know, again, there are some, and I'm telling you, these are men, and I hate to do that because I've never been a pound on the table feminist, but a lot of male scholars writing about this at the time, and even some contemporary scholars say, you know, Robert did the right thing. He was Victorian. He didn't do the right thing by her. He was afraid of her. He knew how wily she was and that he'd never get her committed if she had any advanced knowledge. So it was really a travesty, the whole thing. And I blame Robert for all of that.
2: 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You can look it up. It's easy to find. But this book is called An Inconvenient Widow, The Torment, Trial, and Triumph of Mary Todd Lincoln. Lois Romano, thanks for your time.
0: Thank you so much, Brian. 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
4: Coming up this morning on Washington Journal, along with your calls and comments live, Republican pollster B.J. Martino and Democratic pollster Nancy Zadunkowicz discuss campaign 2026 and other top political news of the week. And Alan Ayer of the Middle East Institute covers the latest developments in the Iran war and the status of peace negotiations. C-SPAN's Washington Journal is next. 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
6: Today is Sunday, June 7th. Welcome to Washington Journal. Americans' confidence in the U.S. economy is on shaky ground, according to a recent slate of surveys published just 5 months ahead of the midterm elections in November. A Brookings Institution report found that in 2024, nearly 50% of Americans did not earn enough to make ends meet, and they found that if annual costs of living were to rise by $1,000, another 3 million people would join them. That's where we begin this morning. We want to hear from you. How is the rising cost of living impacting your finances? Here's how you join in on the conversation. Republicans, your line 202-748-8001. Democrats, your line 202-748-8000. Independents, your line 202-748-8002. You can also reach us by text message at 202-748-8003. Include your first name, city, and state. And you can also post on Facebook at facebook.com/C-SPAN or on X with the handle at C-SPAN WJ. We start this morning with the economy. And survey after survey, Americans say that high prices, inflation, and the economy are their top issues heading into the midterm election. I want to point you to now a survey from YouGov and The Economist released last month who say that a rising share of Americans say the economy is getting worse. You can look there on your screen, this poll, and it says in about 63% of Americans say the economy is getting worse. That is the highest share to say that since the summer 2024. If you look at how that breaks down by party, Democrats, 87% say the economy is getting worse. Independents, 67% say the economy is getting worse. And Republicans, 34% say the economy is getting worse. Now, in an Economist and YouGov poll released earlier this month, on the 2nd, It says that when we break down most important issues, take a look at this. It says inflation and prices, 32%. Jobs and the economy, 15%. Healthcare, 10%. Immigration, 6%. So those are just some of the most recent polls that we've seen on the economic numbers. We want to hear from you. How are the cost of living rises impacting your finances? Bruce from Edinburgh, Texas, a Democrat. Good morning, Bruce.
7: Good morning. I get up every morning just to see what the big baluba got into today. Finances, economy. Let's see, where do I start? People that I know that are retired are going back to work. They have to. So that's where it is. So it's crazy. So I wish everybody that I know that voted for the man that has turned the White House into a zoo, they're going back to work, and there's chaos. They're trying to figure out how they can make ends meet. So I wish everybody well. Good day, America.
6: All right, that was Bruce from Edinburgh, Texas, calling in on the Democratic line. Now, a Gallup poll that was released in May on the 22nd, the headline here is Economic Confidence Sinks Further, Worse Since 2022. If you just give a second, well, we'll put that up on the screen. But first, you know, they say that the Americans have continued to grow more negative about the economy in May, pushing Gallup's economic confidence index down to negative 45, down from negative 38 in April, and the lowest reading since October 2022, when it was identical to now. Still, the current index score is above the recent low of negative 58 in June 2022, during a period like now marked by inflation and soaring gas prices. Some more from that poll there. They say that Americans' ratings of the current economic conditions, just 16% say it is excellent or good. 34% say it is fair. 49% say it is poor. There you can look from your on your screen here. The question was, is how would you rate economic conditions in the country today? 83% said fair or total. In that same poll, just 20% of Americans said that the economic outlook was getting better. That question was, is right now, do you think the economic conditions in the country as a whole are getting better or worse? You can see on the screen there that 76% said getting worse. That's a poll from late May. Melvin, Richmond, Virginia, calling on the Democratic line. Good morning, Melvin.
8: Good morning, Jasmine. Thank you for taking my call. Jasmine, if you will, I'd just like to give a quick shout out to a former host, Kimberly Adams, who is no longer with the show. She's moved on, and I'm a weekend caller, so I normally would call in on Sunday morning to talk with her. Now, let's get to the
6: Kimberly's just on a break. She'll be back soon.
8: Oh, she will? I thought she was going to NPR. But okay, that's fine.
6: No, she's still
8: that'll be even better.
6: Yeah. Okay, but go ahead if you want to answer the question.
8: Of course. James Carville once said, it's the economy, stupid. You know, and basically what he meant by that is that if a politician doesn't do something to try to work on or put some plans in place to improve the economy, he's not going to get elected. Now, of course, Trump came in on, quote-unquote, on a mandate to fix the economy. You know, supposedly Biden had done such a bad job, you know, and of course Harris was his vice president, so she didn't get any use from that either. So he was supposed to come in and fix everything, but the first thing he did was come in and slap tariffs on everything, which of course automatically made the prices of everything go up. Then of course, after he's collected all this tariff money, the courts came back and said, well, no, you can't do that. And and so now he's got the situation where he has to give some of that money back, but I'm sure he's going to get to keep it. Then, of course, came this whole situation with the war, an unjust, unneeded war, and what is that doing? Because he didn't properly plan it, now, you know, the people in Iran closed the Straits of Hormuz, and now the price of gas has gone up, and he doesn't have a clue as to how to fix that. So, yes, I am definitely affected by his inability to solve our problem, our economic problems. But he actually came out a couple of weeks ago and said that he doesn't care about the American people and their problems. Yes, ma'am. I see you holding your finger up.
6: Let me actually, since you mentioned the president, the Iran war, and higher prices, let's actually turn to the president. On Friday, he was in Wisconsin at a roundtable for farmers where he talked about things like fertilizer, fuel to farmers, but also some of the renovations that he's been doing in D.C., including the newly opened or newly refinished reflecting pool. Take a listen.
2: Look at that. I mean, look at that. It just opened yesterday. We just opened it. So there was going to take 4 years, $400 million. It took really about a month. Okay. It was going to, can you imagine Washington between Lincoln? Think of Washington, D.C., between the Lincoln Memorial and the Washington. Just think about this. You know that beautiful spire in honor of the great George Washington? And the beautiful Lincoln Memorial. So between there, thousands of feet long, it was built in 1922, and to be honest, it never really worked. It leaked like a sieve because it was stone and concrete. So I took over the project. Now, Barack Hussein Obama, have you heard of him? Barack Hussein? Barack Hussein Obama spent, and Joe Biden, Sleepy Joe, they spent a total of about $150 million trying to fix it. They never got it opened. It never worked. It was terrible, disgusting. It was garbage-ridden. And I said to my pool guy, I said, take a look at it. And he said, well, sir, we can do it. We'll get industrial strength. And I used some guys, not him, I used some guys, but he gave me some good ideas because he's a pro. You know, they got very upset when I sent my pool person. I said, who else am I going to send? So I sent him over, and we sprayed it and put down beautiful, like a pool coating. It'll last maybe 50 to 100 years.
6: So that was President Trump at a roundtable for farmers talking about some of the projects that he's done in D.C., including the reflecting pool. Something that he also said to the farmers there was, we're going to come out and your fertilizer prices are going to go down just like they were 4 months ago, the president said. Your fertilizer is down, your energy is down, your oil, your gas is all coming down. And frankly, I thought it would go much higher than it did, clearly talking about the prices in the wake of the Iran war. This morning, we are talking about the rising cost of living, and I want to know from you, how is the rising cost of living impacting your finances? Jeffrey from Wichita, Kansas, a Republican. You're next. Good morning, Jeffrey.
9: Hi, good morning. What I want to talk about is the cost of living right now that it's affecting me. And living in Wichita right now, and it's affecting me very much with the rent right now, especially in the east side, which is like the safe side of where I'm at, it's $1,800 to live there. And then you have to add electricity costs, telephone costs.
6: Is that for a one-bedroom, a studio? Like, how does that break down typically?
9: Studio, yeah. All okay, for that. And you studio. Still have a lot of crimes up there and everything. And, ma'am, what's today?
6: Sunday. Angel from Marysville, West Virginia, Democrat.
10: I'm from Marysville, Washington.
6: Marysville, what did I say? West Virginia? Oh, my goodness.
10: Hey, Jasmine.
6: It's
10: you
6: Sunday
10: look so gorgeous
6: morning.
10: As usual.
6: Thank you very much.
10: You Washington. Do. You're just so gorgeous. It's scary. There should be a law to be that pretty. But anyway.
6: I love that. Thank you.
10: You're so beautiful. Okay. So, I mean, everyone gushes over you. You know that. But anyway, I was just, you know, like, the thing is that, like, there's five dozen of eggs now for, like, $8, which is insane, because last year I was like paying like $35 for 5 dozen. But then on the flip side, there's like, you know.
11: Okay, so this, you've seen egg prices go down.
10: Yes, I've seen prices go down, but then like the price of beef, that was insane. It's like, oh my gosh, it's like just to, I mean, like I used to be able to get steak for like $3.99 a pound, and now it's like $15.99 a pound. So it's like, you know, it's just kind of all like kind of crazy. The pricing is just kind of cuckoo. And then of course the gas prices here in Washington is like through the roof. So it's like my husband, he's like 65, you know, I just turned 60, and he has to like drive really far to Camino sometimes to do jobs, and so like the gas is just killing us. The gas prices are killing us, but I mean the food is kind of like all over the place, you know, food pricing and stuff. So I stock up when I can and then freeze and vacuum pack, and that's kind of my go-to prepper mode. But you are just so gorgeous and precious, and I just appreciate you so much on C-SPAN. You're adorable.
11: Thank you very much, Angel. Thanks for calling in. Christopher from Baltimore and Independent. Good morning, Christopher.
12: Hey, good morning, Jasmine. How are you doing?
11: I'm doing well. How are you?
12: I'm doing well. First of all, I'd like to apologize for the way the president talks to you and all the commentators when you ask him a question. And it's not right for him to talk to women of color, saying they're low IQ, and I doubt that he even knows what the letters IQ stand for. And I don't like the way he talked to all women, saying that they're low IQ. But getting back to the subject at hand, it's the prices has affected me, because places like supermarkets I used to go to, I don't go to anymore. I go to no-name markets because the cost of food is so, like the lady said before, it varies. And getting back to the job market, I wonder why these people are not including the lost jobs that DOGE had gutted out. DOGE gutted out a lot of government jobs where a lot of, and I'm going to have to say it, a lot of people of color lost their jobs. And I don't know if they ever recovered from that. So with this economy, I don't see it getting any better with the people that they're putting in place. I was thinking about this before I called. I said, if you look at this administration, the people that he has put in place, they are low IQ. They are not qualified for the positions they have. And I just want to say thank you, Jasmine. And once again, I apologize on behalf of the president, because he shouldn't talk to you or none of the females that ask him questions, and he get upset because somebody doesn't smile. What kind of man do we have in office?
11: All right, since you mentioned the jobs report there, Christopher, let me pull up the latest jobs report, which was a positive sign for the administration. On Friday, it came out that the U.S. economy added 172,000 jobs in May, beating expectations. I'm looking at a Fox Business article here. That was for May 2026. Bear with me while I scroll. And it says, you know, the U.S. economy added jobs at a modest pace in May amid uncertainty surrounding the impact of conflict in the Middle East and on the labor market. What are the key findings here? The Bureau of Labor Statistics on Friday reported that employers added 172,000 jobs in May. That figure is above the estimates of economists polled by LSEG, who predicted a gain of 85,000 jobs. The unemployment rate had held steady at 4.3%. which was in line with the expectations of LSEG economists. Bear with me while I scroll again. Revisions were made to payroll numbers for the prior 2 months, with March revised up by 29,000 from a gain of 185,000 to a gain of 214,000, while April's report was also revised up by 64,000 from a gain of 115,000 to 179,000. Taken together, employment in March and April was 93,000 jobs higher than previously reported. Here's a graph tracking job growth. Here we can see where it looks. These are obviously the last three reports there to take a look at it. So those are some of the jobs reports numbers that the White House celebrated this week. Those came out on Friday. John from Portland, Connecticut, a Democrat, we're asking, how is the rising cost of living impacting your finances?
13: Well, so far, it's not impacting me at all. When I retired planned ahead and did everything you're supposed to do as a fiscal responsible adult. And our pensions, I mean, we have one pension and we have our Social Security and some savings, which we have not touched at all. Not $1 has been taken from our retirement savings at all. Gas in my county, in Middlesex County, went from $4.45. As of yesterday, it's $3.89, and that's a good sign. And we're hanging in there right now. I know it's going to get better once this war ends and the straits open and things like that. But I have a question for you, Jasmine. I see you on C-SPAN. You work for C-SPAN?
11: I'm a contractor with C-SPAN, yes.
13: Okay. I've seen you on CNN, and I've seen you in the pressers at the White House. I've never seen any of the other C-SPAN moderators, well, except for one. I've seen one other in the presser. But so you can float from C-SPAN to CNN and et cetera?
11: Well, my day job is a White House correspondent for Notice. And so when you see me in the press briefing room or you see me talking about my reporting on CNN, I was just on News Nation on Wednesday, across all networks, that is in my capacity as a White House correspondent for Notice. And when you see me on C-SPAN, that's in my capacity as a host.
13: Conservative stations or media.
11: I'm confused. What?
13: I haven't seen you on, like, Newsmax.
11: I was on News Nation on Wednesday.
13: Talking Newsmax.
11: They haven't asked me to come on, but I'll go on any place as my role as a White House correspondent. Here, you get me a C-SPAN, and I'm just a host. Thanks for calling in, John. Eric for St. Simons Island, Georgia, a Republican. Hi, Eric.
14: Well, thank you for taking my call. I know that the economy is impacting a lot of people, including myself, but given the idea that there could be in the future a nuclear Iran, I think that we as Americans must take it upon ourselves to suffer a little bit through the necessary constraints that we must go through until we get to a point where we are successful in solving this problem with Iran, because I do believe that it's just a huge threat to this nation and to the rest of the world.
11: All right. Eric from St. Simons Island, a Republican. Dana from New York, an independent. Good morning.
15: Good morning. Thank you for taking my call. I want to make a comment about the rising cost of living impacting senior citizens and in the North Country. The price of home heating fuel oil, we're in the middle of summer, is up over $1.50 a gallon, and most people in the Northeast will burn 700 gallons of fuel oil if they're not using other forms. So I'm concerned that the senior citizens that are on fixed incomes, they're not only paying more for gas in their cars, but they're also paying more for heating oil. And this all goes back to the aggression that's going on in the Middle East. And my concern is that the stock market is way up, and there are people that are suffering that are at food pantries. And it looks like history is going to repeat itself. Getting into a war, I don't know why it's like Afghanistan and other areas in the Middle East that we've got into conflicts with. And this is just a repeated pattern that we're seeing with this aggression. And the only profit that's been made are those military companies and the people that are affluent with war supplies. And so I think it's a real shame that we have just taken food away from mothers in the WIC program, taking away their fruits and vegetable vouchers, and yet we're spending billions of dollars on aircraft and war material. And to me, this is just history repeating itself. The future doesn't look that rosy. So I'm concerned about the senior citizens all over the country and the people in the food pantries and the young women and their children losing their food stamps and their WICs, and it's just not right. Thank you for taking my call.
11: Since you mentioned gasoline prices and the price increase on heating and oil, let's take a listen now to Treasury Secretary Scott Bessent, who, testifying on Capitol Hill last week, defended the administration's efforts when it comes to the economy, the Iran war, and questioning over the rise in gas prices. Let's take a listen.
16: Does the war in Iran have anything to do with core inflation? You can't answer that, or well, either, or is this a, is that, are we precluded from asking that?
17: Well, I'm not sure what the question is.
16: Let me make it as simple as I can. Has the war in Iran
17: thus far
16: cost, have witnessed the rise in gas prices? As it caused.
17: Well, again, that is the regular inflation, and gas prices have gone up, which I believe will be temporary.
16: Gas prices have gone up, but you believe they're temporary.
17: Core inflation has dropped 0.5% since President Trump came to office.
16: Geez, you know, when I'm home in my district, I'm going to just tell those people, geez, you know what? You've missed this whole thing. Don't you understand core inflation? You guys are better off. I mean, these gas prices, I don't know what you people are thinking out there. For God's sake, you know, they're just, you should be doing cartwheels in the street over the price of gas.
11: So that was a hearing with U.S. Treasury Secretary Scott Bessent just this week on Capitol Hill, testifying on the administration's efforts to lower the high prices and inflation for Americans. Obviously, a heated exchange there. Michael from Connecticut, a Democrat. Good morning, Michael.
18: Hey, good morning. Real quick, just maybe a possible recommendation. Earlier, you showed some figures about, you know, how many people feel the economy is getting worse, and that was the highest number. I think it was something like 70% or something, and then you get the middle. I'm wondering if C-SPAN would ever take the time maybe to break that down by, let's say, the amount of money people make, because then you'll really see how this K economy is working for the rich and really hurting the poor the most than just a general percentage number.
11: Yep.
18: And then the second thing I'm concerned about is, excuse me, the BLS number, that methodology changed recently. The Trump administration changed how they calculate that number. And I'm not saying it's wrong, but I am saying it's a little surprising that all of a sudden we're seeing these high numbers come in. And I understand the methodology that they're incorporating is basically people guessing how many people they're going to hire in the future. So that's really all I had to say, and I was hoping maybe there'll be some research on that in the future.
11: Take your point when it comes to BLS methodology. I will see if our producers in the back can look for something. But I think to your first point, it is a good suggestion. What I can offer you in the meantime, though, is something that I mentioned off of the top of the show, was this Brookings Institution report that came out late May, a series that looks at affordability. The headline here is States of Affordability, a series on where and why U.S. households struggle to make ends meet. Bear with me while I scroll. And it says, that voters will head to the polls on election day to elect 36 governors, hundreds of state lawmakers. For those voters, the economy and specifically how to afford the rising cost of living remains their top concerns. The issue is clear. When cost exceeds incomes, families are forced to make painful trade-offs. They postpone critical Medicare, forego healthy food, or skip meals to go further into debt. I want to take a look at some of those, bear with me while I scroll again, some of these metrics in which they have found. They say, our findings confirm a challenging economic reality in which millions of people across the country are struggling to cover the cost of necessities on their current income and what we refer to as, quote, making ends meet. In 2024, 45.5% of U.S. households did not earn enough to make ends meet. And nearly every year since 2014, more than 40% of American households struggled to make ends meet. The share of households making ends meet declined by 10 percentage points after the COVID-19 pandemic. In 2024, 55% of households of color could not afford to make ends meet. Nearly 38 million households could make ends meet if wages increased by $10 an hour plus an additional 10 million households if it decreased by $500 a month. It says the states of affordability, I scroll again, is a new series of reports that will examine underlying drivers of affordability challenges and how they vary across the 50 states and the District of Columbia. So this is an article where you can look through all of their information when it comes to a breakdown on who and who cannot afford to make ends meet in this economy. It says it's been similar figures since 2014. So this is not necessarily a new phenomenon, but they have some very interesting numbers in here. Brookings Institution report that came out last May. Rita from Baltimore, calling in on the independent line. Rita, the question this morning is, how is cost of living impacting your finances?
19: And the cost of living. I don't understand. Well, I understand some of these seniors who claim it. Oh, they're not having a problem. My husband and I both retired, and we were doing okay. Then he developed cancer, and I developed a health problem, and we're barely making it. Barely making it. The cost of the medical bills are whipping us. And those who say this economy is in good shape, it's a lie, and I think some of the reports Trump put out are a lie, because if you're on a fixed income and you have a major illness and you have to pay those medical bills, at one time I was paying $1,300 for 3 months worth of medication, and I am 80 years old and I'm working at the Walmart. I had to go back to work, and my husband is still sick. In this economy, the rich are getting richer, and the poor are getting poorer. And as for that war in Iran, Trump needs to think about his own country and get his lips off Netanyahu or whatever that man's name is. But put us first, not Israel.
11: That was Rita from Baltimore. Last month, Bernie Sanders, senator from Vermont, delivered a speech titled Fighting the Oligarchy in Maine, where he discussed the economic inequality in America. Let's take a listen here.
20: Despite an explosion in technology and a huge increase in worker productivity over the last many decades, the average American worker is making less today than he or she did over 53 years ago, after adjusting for inflation. Forty or 50 years ago, it was not uncommon that a working class family, and I grew up in a working class family, and during those days, and I say this to the young people, it was possible for a working class family to have one person in the family. In those days, usually the father, working 40 hours a week and earning enough money to pay the bills. How old-fashioned and quaint that seems today. How many working-class families do you know where one worker can pay the bills? Not many, not many. So the question that we have got to ask ourselves is, what the hell is going on? You got more technology, more automation, more worker productivity, and working class people are struggling today in a way that we have not seen for a very long time. Today, while the very rich get richer, over 60% of Americans are living paycheck to paycheck. Got it? All right, I grew up in a family, lived paycheck to paycheck. Many of you are living paycheck to paycheck. What does it mean? It means that every day people are living under the extraordinary stress of figuring out how they're going to survive, how they're going to feed their kids, how they're going to pay the rent. Car breaks down, how are you going to fix the car? Your mom gets sick, how are you going to help get a prescription drug? Every day people all over this country are dealing with that stress. And one of the reasons that in America, which in general has a lower life expectancy than other wealthy countries, we're about 3 years, 4 years lower, for working class people, they are living 6 or 7 years shorter lives than the wealthy. And you know why? What's the word? That's the word. struggle for survival, putting food on the table, worrying about how you survive, eats you up physically, it eats you up mentally. And this has all taken place in the richest country in the history of the world.
11: So that was Senator Bernie Sanders, an independent, from Vermont, talking about the economic inequality in this country. One thing I'll leave you with before we turn back to your phone calls here is an article from CNBC out in May. The headline here is American savings rate fall to the lowest level since 2022 as inflation outpaces paychecks. It says the personal savings rate fell to 2.6% in April, down from 5.8% a year earlier. Rising prices on essentials across the board, including elevated gas prices, are making it difficult for households to save. More Americans are tapping into retirement savings or relying on credit to keep up with expenses. So Nate from Franklin, Indiana, calling in on the Republican line. Nate, the question this morning is, how is the rising cost of living impacting your finances?
0: Well, first of all, I'm a senior, almost 68 years old, and I still work hard. But I think how well you're doing depends on

0: doing depends on where you are at on the economic chain. For instance, I am in the recycling business, and I am on the very front end of that chain because of tariffs. Things that I recycle is from, you know, tin, sheet metal, all the way to rhodium precious metals. Do a lot in precious metals. But the prices that I'm getting, the money I'm getting for my recycled materials has gone up significantly because of tariffs. So I'm making more money.
1: Is it because tariffs have decreased the quantity of what you recycle? Like the availability across the country, is that why?
0: Well, it reduces the supply coming into the country.
1: Right.
0: I don't have as many competitors. But where it is hurting me is I drive 100,000 miles a year. And so gasoline, you know, when you get into those lower-priced metals, such as steel, then the gas is going to eat into your profits. And I don't see that going away because even if the straits would open momentarily, you have to have a flow. There's over 100 ships normally come through there a day. You got to have ships going both ways, and who in their right mind is going to send, a millions a ship worth $500 million is going to send that through those straits and take a chance of those getting locked up in the Persian Gulf. So, and the other thing that is said constantly, that it's not true. This country does not produce all of its own oil. We consume over 20 million barrels of oil a day. We produce 13.5 million barrels a day. So we only produce two-thirds of what we consume. And also the types of oil, it's different. You've got light crude, which is what the United States produces. We don't have complete resources to refine that. So we import the heavy crude because that suits our refineries. So this is not going to go away anytime soon. And they're talking now that we are getting close to the end of the inventories that are out there. There are inventories, that can keep you supplied for, you know, 1 or 2 months. But those...
1: Are you talking about the strategic petroleum release?
0: No, I'm talking about inventories in general.
1: Okay.
0: It's not just strategic oil reserves, but you have oil in transit constantly, and you also have holding tanks. You see these big tanks that hold this oil. That's inventory. That is being depleted, and it's getting close to fully depleted. And when that happens, you're not talking about, $4 a gallon gasoline. It's going to go up more. And,
1: Nate, let me turn to an article that describes what you are talking about. This is from June 5th, Reuters article. The headline here is U.S. oil export surge draining domestic crude inventories toward rock bottom. Bear with me while I scroll. And it says at the Prairie Town Hall that calls itself the pipeline crossroads of the world, some 400 oil storage tanks sprawled across Cushing, Oklahoma, are nearly empty, drained by refiners worldwide to plug a massive shortfall in global supplies caused by the war in the Middle East. Cushing is among the largest oil storage hubs in the world. Oil levels in its tanks have fallen rapidly since the war began, and Iran effectively closed tanker traffic through the Strait of Hormuz. Bear with me one more time. Refiners everywhere seeking to keep the global economy supplied with fuel have snapped up crude wherever they can to find it to substitute the 20 million barrels a day of oil that flowed out of the strait before the war. Since the conflict started, the world has lost over 1 billion barrels of supply. Cushing has an

0: outsized importance in the global market in its delivery point for West Texas intermediate crude, the variety used as the basis of one of the world's benchmarks oil contracts. Storage levels at Cushing influenced the price of tens of billions of dollars worth of oil future traded every day. So that is a Reuters article describing the phenomenon that Nate was talking about. Michelle from Montgomery, Alabama, Democrat. Good morning, Michelle.
1: Good morning, Jasmine. Good morning, Jasmine. I didn't know you did the circuit the way you did on all these news outlets. They never show your face when he talks crazy. And so I'm like the gentleman before. I apologize, sister. I didn't know that was going on. And I am proud of you for doing the circuits the way you are. But my situation here with this cost of living, I'm originally from Los Angeles, but I live in Alabama, and I can afford to live here. But it's not that I have an overflow. It's just that I am making my ends meet the best way I can, because the groceries are just as high here as they are anywhere else. Our gas is a little cheaper, but it doesn't mean that it's not going to go any higher. So this state is not built for $5, $6, $7, $8, $9, $10 a gallon of gas. It's just not, because the wages are not there. So I don't know what we are going to do. But my go-to lately has been to the National Debt Calculator. And I think I heard last week sometime, we owe more money than we are actually bringing in. And that is a problem, and no one is talking about it. It's like all this bad news we sweep under the rug because no one wants to be in the reality of the fact that America is broke. So when they talk about the, you know, richest country in the world, that's not us today. We are running a deficit that we can't even afford to pay back. So all these people saying that they're doing well, they're doing fine, they're not worried, at some point it's going to be a problem. And it might not be our generation, it might be our grandchildren, and maybe even our great-grandchildren. But why would you want to leave them this kind of debt? And where is this coming from? Where is this debt coming from? All these unnecessary wars. Gas and oil is not the only thing that's stuck in the Strait of Hormuz. There is a ton of other supply chain materials that we need to keep this world moving on its axis, and it's all stuck in that Strait of Hormuz, and that's a problem. So all you warmongers out there, you need to take a look at how much we actually owe as Americans and not so much your personal pocket. Thank you, Jasmine. I appreciate you, and you are beautiful. You have a good day.
0: That was Michelle from Montgomery, Alabama. She referenced the debt, the U.S. national debt. I have here on my iPad the latest numbers. Obviously, that is quite a chunk of change. Kirvin from Texas, an independent. Good morning.
2: Good morning. I just want to call in and say, in a sense, it's just an American problem where we seem to want to hurt one another. I don't believe in parties. I believe in my Lord Jesus Christ. And if we're trying to take from one others, thinking that it's not going to hurt us, but it do. You can't hurt the other party or other people without hurting yourself. So we're not in a reality.
0: Kirvin, I wonder if you can talk about the question of the morning, which is, how is the rising cost of living impacting your finances?
2: The rising cost with me, it don't really affect me in that sense, because my Lord constantly make a way for me to move forward, because I'm not trying to hurt other people. I'm trying to help people in that sense. So when prices go up, I work for myself, but the Lord provide where I constantly make a little more to accommodate where this went up or whatnot in this life. But if I start trying to take from other people or hold other people down, I'm going to be more affected by that, taking from myself, because now I'm hurting myself. And that's what people don't understand today. They looking, trying to hurt other people, thinking, just like one man said, if you remember, we need to suffer for to hurt this other country or whatnot. We need to suffer. So they want to convince you, you need to lose your freedom, your rights to get over on other people. But you're hurting yourself. You're losing your own freedom.
0: All right. That was Kirvin from Texas. Brandon from Valencia, California, a Republican. Good morning, Brandon.
3: Hey, what's up, Jasmine? First of all, appreciate you guys letting me call in. Let me keep it 100. Out here in California, I think last time I checked my account for the month of April and May, it totaled almost 1,200 to 1,700 in gas alone. And I commute. My commute's only about 30 minutes, which is kind of bad, but I know some people commute about an hour, hour and a half, 2 hours, and gas is crazy out here. So I know the rest of the country is suffering, but I feel like Cal is suffering the most, to the point where whoever's about to be our next governor needs to really do something about that before it starts a really big thing out here. I think Hawaii has bad gas, too. One more thing before I let you all go. Like I said, appreciate the Sunday morning. I think everyone needs to chill out because we're going to be on basic income very soon, according to what Trump said a while back. And as a person who gets, I'm a veteran, I'm an Army veteran, I'm 31. So, like, you know, I understand how this could work, but it's not going to be great because when AI takes over the jobs, a lot of people are going to be bored at home. And we're going to do that. Appreciate y'all and peace.
0: Brent, excuse me, Brandon from Valencia, California. He mentioned gas prices in California. I'm at gasprices.aaa.com here. And if you just look here, it says the national AAA national average for gas is $4.17 as of today, June 7th. The average in California, though significantly higher, $5.90 is the California average as of this morning when we're talking about gas prices. Barney from Florida, a Democrat. Good morning.
4: Good morning.
0: All right.
4: This is what we.
0: The question of the morning is how is rising cost of living impacting your finances, Barney?
4: It's impacting everybody's finances. This is what we get when we vote for bigotry and racism. I really hope Trump really destroyed the United States. They will teach them a lesson. You put idiots and clowns in the White House, you get a circus.
0: That was Barney from Florida. John from Florida as well, an independent. Good morning, John.
5: Morning. As far as my finances go, everything's fine. I prepared for the future when I was a younger man, did 20 years in the service, got my pension, pulling double pensions now. My wife makes six figures in a hospital. We're fine. I just called in because I'm watching the show, and under Joe Biden, my finances were a lot more stressed than they were under this administration. I think we were dealing with, they said 14-15% inflation rates under Joe Biden. Joe Biden, I was paying $3.80 for gas for years, which is probably the average now, but because California with their insane taxes on gases brings up the national average quite a bit too. You're looking at over $2 difference between the national average in California, which actually brings up the average. So, I mean, everybody who's a Democrat who's whining and crying now, I didn't hear them whining and crying when Joe Biden totally destroyed the economy. So, you know, listen, guys, you reap what you sow. When you were younger, you should have prepared a little better. You reap what you sow is basically what I want to say, Jasmine. You're doing a good job. I appreciate you. Everybody have a good morning.
0: That was John from Florida. Scott from Effingham, Illinois, a Republican. Excuse me. Good morning, Scott.
6: Good morning. Good morning, America and fellow patriots. I'm an old Vietnam veteran. I'm going to talk fast. When I grew up, I remember in elementary school, we started savings accounts. Even if you had a dime or a quarter, you would get congratulatory. Then as I worked for a dollar an hour forever, and I'm 70 now, and I had a massive heart attack and had to retire. Okay, I got five great-grandbabies, and I'm taking care of them. That's my life. But the situation I want to say is I've been around the world three times, okay? We have so many social programs in this country, and now we're seeing the fraud involved, okay? But the one point I want to get to is people, instead of going to fast food restaurants, I talked to somebody with $80 for a family of four. I said, I could feed your family on 2 weeks. It's like people forgot how to cook. And the number one tourist attraction in the United States is not Disney World or the Grand Canyon. It is the American grocery market. The rest of the world comes here, and that's the first place they want to go. They can't believe the amount of food and frozen food. The most of the world eats by the day. They come here, and they're like, what is this store? Look at this food. So we have food banks. We have here in the Midwest, we have people. We take care of each other. I cook a big meal, and I'll take it to a neighbor and things like this. You know, it's like you're responsible for your family. Learn how to cook. Learn how to save a little bit of money. Instead of driving to the store, if you're able to walk, take a walk. Buy it. There's ways to save money. It's just the American people got into collecting so much junk. How many TVs are in people's houses? Two, three, four? I grew up, we had one, a black and white 13-inch, and it was okay. And now it's all computerized. In Vietnam, I did the high-tech, top-secret computer work. I don't do that no more. I don't have a phone. I use my brain. I wrote an article in a newspaper about the honor flight, and people called me up and says, we can't believe you're so smart to write that article. I said, I'm edumacated. I graduated. They taught me how to read and write. This is what this country is. It's not Google. Okay?
0: All right, Scott, let me turn, since you mentioned grocery prices, let me turn to an NBC News article from I'll see the date in a second. But the headline here is how grocery prices have changed since Trump took office. NBC News is tracking the changes in eggs, bread, ground beef, chicken, and other grocery items. Bear with me while I scroll. This came out in February. It was updated in May, the middle of May. And it looks at, let me see if I can find this graphic here. So, it might be a little difficult to see because of the font color that they used, but you see kind of a graphic that looks at from April to April of this, April 2025 to April of 2026, tracking all of these things, orange juice, ground beef. We had a caller call in about how expensive she found beef to be, up nearly 20% for those two, whereas chicken eggs have dropped precipitously, about negative 30%. Sandwich bread somewhere hovering just above, maybe around 5%. Chicken breast is about 0% change. Pork bacon is just a little bit over that 1%. So this is an NBC News article with a graphic here. You can check out how grocery prices have changed since President Trump has took office. Susan from Grand Haven, Michigan, a Democrat. Susan, the question of the morning is how is the rising cost of living impacting your finances?
7: Yes, good morning.
0: Good morning.
7: I'm calling because some of these previous Republicans have called in and said that we have to put up with the war and then maybe the price will go down. But I'm thinking my husband works two part-time jobs and we're not making it. We're living day to day. And, you know, this war was unnecessary and it's just making the price of gas go up crazy. And our groceries are very expensive. So yeah, I don't agree with these Republicans because, you know, I can't hardly live with this. And, yeah, I'm sure they don't care.
0: Susan from Michigan there. Andrew from Augusta, Georgia, an independent. Good morning, Andrew.
8: Hey, good morning. Just a couple quick points. In terms of how prices and the economy is currently affecting my finances, I filled up half a tank of gas in the car yesterday. It cost me $26. I drive a Corolla, which – you know, that's the most expensive I've paid for gas lately. Groceries, $70 a week for a household of one, which to me is again, if I had a wife and kids and that sort of thing, I mean, I could be paying $200 a week for groceries, which is just insane. Second point, regarding unemployment, the U6 for May 2026 rate was 8.1%. And I bring up the U6 because I remember back during the Obama years, the right wing used to cite the U6 as the true unemployment rate. So if we're going to do it today, under Trump, it is 8.1% per the Bureau of Labor Statistics.
0: All right, Andrew from Augusta, Georgia, calling in on the independent line. Tim from Syracuse, New York, calling in on the Republican line. Good morning, Tim.
9: Hi, good morning. What a great show. My spend for cost of living, everybody in my state or in my city, as far as food, as far as utility, is paying a lot of money for this. The sad thing is that what troubles me the most is when you look at New York State, and regarding how they spend their money, all right? Our city schools are one of the most impoverished schools in the country. We gave our teachers a 5% raise in 26, 4% in 27. It's published on their career day where you can go look for a job. Our government is giving themselves raises while the people are struggling to make ends meet. We, once again, if you look up, Syracuse is one of the most impoverished inner city schools, state, cities in the country, and yet our government officials don't have a problem. I don't care if you're a Republican or a Democrat. Our government is out of control. Our deficit, $40 trillion. People don't even know how many zeros are in a trillion. We don't talk about it. We don't talk about the abuse of government. For example, Syracuse.com had a great article this week about a police officer who made $300,000 abusing the overtime rule so his pension would be higher. This is enslaving the country. Our city, our state, our Governor Hochul, she is, you want to talk about no kings, she's the king, she's the queen. And you got to look across this country. These atrocities are what's holding these people down. We need jobs for people to work, living wage jobs, not paying a janitor in the city school district $80,000 to sweep a floor, because I guarantee that janitor at a school in Iowa or Minnesota is not making that kind of money. And the other, one last point, if you have a private sector person and you live in the state of New York, your health insurance is $36,000 if you own a business per employee. That's $3,000 a month. But yet, we have the largest Medicaid population. I think we're at 37%. The issue is the government needs to create jobs, create a wealth. It's our 250th year. Please. Slavery is, the middle class is the slave today.
0: Tim, let me go over these job numbers we talked about a little bit earlier, but since you mentioned them, I just want to go over what sectors were added and lost in that in that May 2026, obviously this year, job report that would be accounting for April year, or excuse me, that'd be accounting for May since it's June. I'm looking back at this Fox Business article. It says private payrolls added 120,000 jobs in May, well above the LSEG's polls prediction of 85,000 jobs. April's gain of 123. We kind of went over that. Government payrolls grew by 52,000 jobs in May. Local government accounted for the most of the gain, adding 55,000 jobs for the month, compared with 1,000 jobs added by the federal government. Those gains were partially offset by a decline of 4,000 jobs in the state government. The manufacturing sector added 7,000 jobs in May, topping the gain of 2,000 jobs expected by LSEG economists. Healthcare added 35,000 jobs in May, roughly in line with the average monthly gain of 38,000 jobs over the past 12 months. Most of the gains occurred in the ambulatory healthcare services and in hospitals. Social assistance added 12,000 jobs in May, mainly in individual families and services. And the financial activities sector shed 22,000 jobs in May. The sector is down 100,000 jobs. So just so you can see kind of where these numbers break up in that jobs report that was released on Friday. Roger from Kansas, a Democrat. Good morning, Roger.
10: Yes. I was just calling mainly to express that
11: everything is high. It's always been high. I hear people speak about beef and how high hamburger is. But, you know, you don't have to eat hamburger. You can get pork. Pork is reasonably priced. A person knows how to manage money. That's what we got to learn to do, is manage money. And reason for the last 4 years everything's been going up is everyone who handles anything is making much more money. I'll bet you as a commentator make more than you made 4 years ago, quite a bit more. Everybody makes a lot more money in the last 4 years, and that's what's changed the most, I think. Thank you.
0: All right, Roger from Kansas. Bill from Michigan, a Republican. Good morning, Bill. Bill, how do you pronounce the name of your town?
12: Wyandotte.
0: Wyandotte. Okay. Bill from Wyandotte. All right. Our question this morning is, how is the rising cost of living impacting your finances?
12: Well, they're impacting them, just like they did with the first oil embargo in the 70s. I think we've been gouged ever since then. But like the gentleman earlier today, my mom and dad made it clear to me, you earn your way, you pay for yourself, you get to work. I got two pensions, Social Security. My wife, who always took care of the house, she passed away a little while ago. But everything's good. Would have been a lot better with her Social Security. We'd be having a lot of fun. But it didn't work out that way. But work hard. Take care of yourself, Americans. I'm tired of paying for your babies. You pay for them. I love them like you do. You pay for them. Thank you.
0: That was Bill from Michigan. Nicole from Brooksville, Florida, an independent.
13: Good morning.
0: Good morning, Nicole.
13: Hi. So I want everybody to look at it from a different perspective, and you're good at finding information. So I want to know how many grandparents are raising their grandchildren. And keeping that in mind, when you get to a certain age, your income it's planned out. You know, you do retirement, you do the 401k. And for whatever reason, whether, you know, drugs have had an impact in your family or you've lost a loved one. In my scenario, my daughter passed away. She had an aneurysm. She had three children. So, you know, I had to adopt them. But what I'm saying is that what do we do when America's income is going down and everything is going up and it is financially impacting us? Why do these children have to suffer? I'm just curious, like, what do you think?
0: I'm looking for a statistic to give to you about how many grandparents are raising their grandchildren. I'm looking right now at a CBS News article from September 2025. And it says, according to the American Society on Aging, over 2 million grandparents across the country are primary caregivers to their grandchildren. That comes with unique challenges, especially when it comes to housing and community support. In New York State, there are over 120,000 grandparents who are kinship caregivers. In New York City, about 250 children are raised by relatives, mainly grandparents. So this is based in New York, but to answer your question, about 2 million grandparents across the country are primary caregivers to their grandchildren, according to this CBS New York article that was published in late September of last year. Derek from Mississippi, a Democrat.
14: Hi,
0: good morning,
14: how are you
0: Derek.
14: Doing, Dad?
0: Good, how are you?
14: How you doing? I'm lovely. You look lovely this morning. I'm a military veteran myself. My question is, why are veterans calling saying that everything is okay? Everything is not okay. Because actually, I've been denied several times, you know, from serving the military. So I'm not getting anything out of this.
0: All right, that's Derek from Mississippi. Steve from Charlotte, North Carolina, an independent. Good morning, Steve.
15: Hi. Yes, I'd like to make a quick comment before I state about the economy. Folks, leave the little kids alone. I mean, 15, 16, 17, they're exploring the world. They're learning. We've got an incredible education system in this country, and especially in Charlotte. And the kids have got to make it. They're going to make it. Anyway, things have been a lot harder. I'm retired and on a fixed income, and I find that pretty much, especially beef, you know, has gone way up. So that's what's been happening in my life here.
0: All right, Steve from North Carolina, an independent. Later this morning on Washington Journal, Alan Ayer, a distinguished diplomatic fellow at the Middle East Institute, updates us on the latest developments in the war. But up next, Republican pollster BJ Martino and Democratic pollster Nancy Zdunskowitz discusses the 2026 campaign and other top political news of the week. Stay with us.

0: Watch America's Book Club, C-SPAN's bold original series. Today, with our guest, award-winning global number one best-selling author, David Baldacci. His thrillers have sold over 200 million copies worldwide, published in over 45 languages in more than 80 countries. David, along with his wife Michelle, are also the co-founders of the Wish You Well Foundation, a nonprofit organization dedicated to supporting literacy programs in the United States. He joins our host, renowned author, and civic leader, David Rubenstein.
1: So when you are writing, do you ever say to yourself, you ever daydream, you ever lose your train of thought, you're thinking about it, or you just tunnel visioned on what you're writing?
2: I do both at the same time. I tunnel vision and I let my imagination run, you know, because I found that when I try to keep my imagination in check, I miss opportunities. And I don't want to miss opportunities. People ask, where do I get my ideas from? I get up every day and I walk out the door and I see what's in front of me. I'm not on my iPhone looking at my iPhone. I'm looking at people. And I've gotten ideas for plot points just by walking down the street and seeing two people talking, and I'm wondering, what are they talking about? Maybe I can answer that myself. Or I see a guy with a box get on a bus. I wonder what's in the box and where is the bus going with the guy. And then all of a sudden I have a story idea from that. The ideas are all around you all the time. It's just that you're not receptive to seizing those opportunities. Once you do think about seizing those opportunities, and all of a sudden you're going to have too many ideas, too many things to write about.
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6: Welcome back. 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
8: Good morning.
6: All right, so let's start with perhaps the most talked about political news of the week. Maine's primary is this Tuesday. Graham Plattner, the presumptive Democratic challenger to GOP Senator Susan Collins. We've learned a lot about his personal life, more revelations here, including recent reports that show that he had sent sexual messages to women outside of his marriage. Let's talk about whether or not Plattner's populist appeal can withstand these attacks. Nancy, I want to start with you.
8: So I'm not terribly familiar with the stories. This is one of the virtues of being in Texas, is I don't walk out my door and immediately learn the most recent news from the New York Times about a race in Maine. However, I will tell you that when I think about how it is the Plattner's been able to withstand some of these stories so far, it's because it appears as if the establishment is attacking him. And so there's a difference between what's going on in D.C., where Democrats are frustrated. They don't want to talk about this kind of stuff. They want to be talking about affordability. They want to be talking about health care. And then in Maine, it seems like the establishment is attacking an outsider. Every time one of these things comes up, it seems to them as if somebody is trying to damper this campaign that is, has more working class populist appeal. And this is, every single story is more proof that they're trying to prevent somebody who's trying to change the system. That's how it plays in Maine.
6: I want to get back to the question of establishment in a second, but do Republicans expect more stories about Plattner to come out? I mean, obviously, the case, the theory of the case was that Governor Janet Mills, when she was in the race, was going to use a lot of Plattner's history against him, but she didn't have enough money. Republicans believe that they will have enough money to prosecute that case.
7: Well, I think the word you used earlier is important, presumptive nominee, because Janet Mills hasn't gotten out of the race. She suspended her campaign. It's a different thing. So she's not out of the race. She just decided to stop campaigning. She's still there waiting in the wings. She's potentially on the ballot. So let's keep that in mind as we go through this. But I think Republican, Democrat, Independent, anyone who's followed these allegations and these stories about Graham Plattner fully believe there's more to come. There just seems to be no bottom to which the number of stories about his behavior and his actions, starting with the tattoo and then everything else after that. The difference between now and, say, 10 years ago, in 10 years ago, he would have been out of the race in the first week. There is a tendency now to just push through any sort of negative allegations, blame the establishment, and that allows a campaign to have some legs for some time. However, there's just such a drumbeat coming against him now of every other day, every week, something new is coming out about him. I think there eventually has to come some level of weight, regardless of that populist appeal, which is certainly something that's coming throughout. It's happened in Republican politics. It's now strong going throughout Democratic politics. But at a certain point, I think even voters in Maine who care about other things and want to have their issues addressed realize, Democratic voters, we can't have a candidate who has this much baggage. It's going to be a distraction and not able to carry that message then.
6: I mean, meanwhile, Graham Plattner has still continued to campaign heading up into the primary this Tuesday. You mentioned Janet Mills is still in the campaign. That is true. She suspended her campaign, but she didn't get out of the race. She's kind of been hinting, I think, including in reporting, that she is still there. What do you think about that, Nancy? I mean, does Janet Mills feel like a viable option after not campaigning for the last, you know, month or so since she got out of the race?
8: Absolutely not. No.
6: What about you?
7: Yeah, I think she is former governor. She has name awareness in the state. She has backing among Democrats. She was Chuck Schumer's choice for this seat. I think that in an instant, the Democratic establishment and Chuck Schumer, if there was finally a breaking point, they would flip a switch and throw Graham Plattner overboard and go forward with Janet Mills. I'm not saying that's necessarily good for them electorally. There's going to be ramifications. There's going to be the popular swing of the Democratic Party, as Nancy said, who feel like the establishment did this to them, not for the specific reasons of who Graham Plattner is, but because of his politics, perhaps. That's going to create some tension within the party, and it's going to be difficult for Mills to navigate going forward, but it's certainly a possibility.
6: Now, I want to invite our callers to join in on the conversation. We'll be taking some questions here pretty soon. Republicans, your line, 202-748-8001. Democrats, your line, 202-748-8000. Independents, your line, 202-748-8002. Start calling in now so you can ask our two esteemed panelists everything about the election in November. I want to take a step back, though, before we get back to some of these individual races. Over on the overall, basically vibe in this country, I want to pull up a Economist YouGov poll out last week, and the results show that about 71% of independents, which is a record high, disapprove of President Trump's job as president. That's a new low, according to that group, who had not seen those numbers in either one of the president's terms in office. I'm looking at the screen here. 96% of Democrats say they disapprove of Trump's job as president. 16% of Republicans say they disapprove of Trump's job as president, obviously a very low number. Overall, that number is 61%. The midterms are 5 months away. What does this mean?
7: Well, it means that independents right now haven't gotten into the particulars of their individual races for Congress, for Senate. These races are going to come down to a series of choices between two candidates. Right now, the default is thinking about Washington, thinking about the president and the party in power. And this is always the case of midterm elections, that the party in power, you know, has issues because it is more a referendum there. But it's going to move to that choice. I think right now with independents, it is true that when economics and concern about the economy are number one in your minds, that it's hard to think about anything else. Like, that is everything, your day-to-day life, you're thinking about the economy, and you have to put some level of responsibility on someone, and it falls on the president. I think when we get, though, into the fall, what you'll see is once these campaigns start actually spending money and start delivering some contrast about one another, you find that the Democratic Party and the Democratic brand isn't exactly where it needs to be. Democrats need to make this a referendum on President Trump. Republicans need to make this a choice between Republicans and Democrats, because there's clearly as much negativity towards the Democratic Party as there is towards the Republican Party. Their numbers are very similar. So when you look at things like job approval on the economy, a lot of those independents at the same time aren't exactly fans of the Democratic Party right now. And there's a reason why. I mean, you saw the losses in 24 at the presidential level, and the autopsy that sort of came out.
6: The didn't really address National some of the Committee autopsy.
7: They haven't really addressed some of those concerns. Why did they lose? Why do voters have that negative view as well? So that's going to come to light as these campaigns really, after the July 4th holiday, when many campaigns really start spending in earnest and communicating directly to voters, that's when things are actually going to matter.
6: And you're right. Democratic approval numbers, according to multiple surveys, are probably at their lowest point since. So I understand that point. But I want to put, before you jump in here, Nancy, another graphic on the screen here. The Economist YouGov poll that was out in the beginning of June asked the question, if elections for U.S. Congress were being held today, who would you vote for in the district and where you live? Democrats were leading that by 41%. 41% of the respondents said they would pick the Democratic candidate. 35% of the respondents said they would pick the Republican candidate. Nancy, I wonder what you make of that and what the ramifications are for Republicans if that holds true.
8: So it sounds like that must be a registered voter survey, because typically if it's a likely voter survey, you're going to have higher vote shares for the Democratic candidates and the Republican candidates. But assuming that that margin, that 6-point margin, were to be true, that would be a blowout. If that was the national margin for House, that would be a blowout. And I certainly hope that that ends up being the case. I think we need to win by like 3 or 4 points to ensure that, even with all this redistricting, that we have a we're sure that we're walking into a Democratic majority in the House. And 6 points would take that even further.
6: Now, I want to turn to some phone calls, and then we'll get back to some of these individual states. But first, let's start with Malik from Richmond, Texas, and independent. Good morning, Malik.
9: How you doing this morning? Just for full disclosure, I left the Democratic Party over the obsession with DACA. And with that being said, today's Republican Party is nothing more than a socially acceptable fascist movement led by the most unintelligent president, the most unqualified, incompetent cabinet in the history of the United States. And in fact, Donald Trump would be the most unintelligent public servant if it wasn't for Sarah Palin. I also like to take note that Donald Trump does not discuss policy in any intelligent way. He never has. He is one of the most unintelligent people when speaking.
6: Malik, I wonder if you have a question.
9: My question is, and I'll keep it brief. Why is neither party, concentrating on abolishing corporate landlords in this country, which has created a housing crisis? That's my first question. And secondly, why has either party, not concentrated on abolishing states' rights, right-to-work states in favor of strong unions, which would keep jobs here in the United States, especially manufacturing. Thank you.
6: All right, who wants to take that one?
7: Sure. Well, I think to the first point, there, polling suggests that voters are pretty supportive of the notion that large corporate investors shouldn't be investing in single-family homes and apartments and condos and things like that. That is a big part of, in voters' views, of why housing costs have increased so much and why there's a lack of available and affordable housing for voters. So that is certainly something that voters' minds are at. And frankly, their politicians are looking at that. It doesn't happen quickly, but there obviously there's been some discussion in Washington on that subject.
6: Nancy, I wonder if you have anything on the second point, right to work states and the and unions.
8: Ooh, you've actually seen an increase in favorability towards unions as we've seen the shift towards corporate consolidation. In fact, I think that there's a lot more opportunity for people who are disillusioned with both Democrats and Republicans to find an opportunity to push back, another political vehicle to push back for their economic interests and against these monopoly powers that are increasing prices, like those corporate landlords he was just talking about. And I think that explains some of the increased favorability towards unions. I think he might have been suggesting a different perspective himself, but speaking in terms of public opinion, we're seeing the opposite trend nationally.
6: Now, I want to ask you guys about Michigan. In Michigan's 7th District, freshman GOP incumbent Representative Tom Barrett will face off against one of three Democrats who are vying to replace him in the state's August 4th primary. Now, in 2024, Barrett won with just over 50% of the vote. The race is rated a toss-up by the Cook Political Report. Let's take a listen, actually, at these two dueling ads that are framing that race in Michigan's 7th District.
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11: I don't think about Americans' financial situation.
12: Well, the situation is not good. Gas prices, groceries, utility bills, all through the roof. But Trump's focused on other things. And Tom Barrett's focus? Voting 100% of the time for Trump's economic policies that are driving up costs. Not on the sky-high prices you pay every day. Tell Congressman Barrett, stop voting with Trump. Start standing up for us.
6: So those were two ads in that Michigan 7th District. What did you think of them?
7: This encapsulates what this election is going to be about and the messaging you hear. On the Republican side, Republicans have accomplishments, actually, that they've passed. The no tax on tips and overtime, the Social Security income tax reduction, the child care tax credit. Those are just a few examples of some things that, when you ask voters about them, they are very popular. And Democrats who are attacking on those are going to have to then answer the question, well, would you raise those taxes then? Are you in favor of taking away no taxes on Social Security and raising taxes on tips and overtime? And Republicans want to have that conversation because I don't think that the Democratic candidates, many of them, have very good answers for them. At the same time, the Democratic Party, their message is going to be, don't pay attention to our agenda and what we would do if and when we take power in Congress. Just focus on what your negative feelings are towards President Trump right now. So this is going to be, you're going to see that sort of exchange in different forms play out in races across the country.
6: But that ad, Nancy, I want you to jump in here. That ad, yes, the Democratic one I'm talking about, yes, it featured Trump and his comments, but it also featured snapshots of an economy that people don't necessarily like right now. Nancy, I wonder if you find that to be a motivating factor when it comes to how people are voting and perceiving the economy.
8: Yes. Very much so. So I've, first of all, want to share the results of a recent CNN survey. It found that 77% of voters think that the president is making things more expensive with his policies. It included a majority of Republicans. More than that, I've conducted a lot of focus groups recently with those persuadable voters and weak Republican voters who voted for Donald Trump in 2024. And I was shocked by the way that they were speaking about costs, because we've been hearing that the price of everything is going up for forever. But they were pointing the finger at Trump now, which was very interesting because these were Trump voters. They're not making excuses anymore. And they heard that quote. They were repeating it back to me. They were telling me, did you hear he does not care? And they felt like this guy has all these other things that he's got going on. He does not care about reducing prices. And this was why I voted for him. But he couldn't be bothered. They are pointing the finger at him now. And then they're looking at Republicans and saying, why aren't you guys doing anything about this guy? Why aren't you reining him in? Why aren't you directing his focus? It used to be in 2018, we had some guardrails here. We would try to check his worst impulses. And they thought, you know, he's done this once. There's going to be people who are going to be able to rein him in. And they're finding that they're wrong, that nobody's reining him in this time. So it's worse than 2018. And they're desperate for somebody to shake the guy and say, please stop building ballrooms and pay attention, especially Iran. I was shocked by how much Iran came up in focus groups.
13: The, yeah, I was going to ask
8: gas
13: you.
8: Gas prices is so huge.
13: Mm-hmm. What are voters that you're talking to? What are their perceptions about the Iran war?
8: No idea why we're at war. It feels like they're confused by it. It's very clear that the administration did not lay any sort of foundation for this with the public. They think that it is needless. It is a whim of the president's, is how they describe it. They think that he just goes to, that he's going to go somewhere else next week, and that this has just resulted in higher gas prices, and that they're the ones that are paying for this capriciousness of the president.
13: BJ, what do you hear?
7: I definitely think that voters see this as a distraction from the core issues that they care about right now. It's not to say that the reasons to prevent Iran from gaining nuclear weapons and their actions weren't justified, but from the perspective of voters, they have one thing on their minds right now, and it is their personal economic situation. And so there has to be, not only from the White House, but from all the Republican campaigns, going through a continued focus and putting that focus back on telling voters about the ways that they have not only helped them, but the things that they are doing and will do to bring prices back down, that larger affordability. And it's not just gas and groceries anymore, but it includes other things like housing that we talked about. That has to be in return to the focus for not only the in the White House, but everywhere else.
13: David from Inglewood, New Jersey, a Republican. Good morning, David.
14: Yes, I have two comments to make, one about Republicans and one about Democrats. Nancy, who is on there, is really disingenuous because she knows what's going on in Maine. She works full-time in politics. And there's no excuse for this guy in the Democratic Party. Look at Cory Booker, who's always running his mouth about believing women, and yet he vacillates on this issue with Plattner. And you ought to just be able to come out and say the guy is a monster and that his behavior is unacceptable. But again, you're so after power, you won't do it. So I'd like for you to comment on that. As far as the Republican fellow that's on here, Trump is out of his mind, and some Republicans, somebody has to stand up and say, listen, forget about the ballroom. If he wants to build a ballroom, it should just have been a quiet project working with Congress. This arch, and then the worst thing of all, this whole slush fund, it's absolutely insane to be taking taxpayer money when we're $40 trillion in debt for something so crazy. This whole revenge thing is destroying him. And that's my comments. I'd like for them to both comment on what I said about each party.
7: Well, I'd say Nancy's not disingenuous. I've known Nancy for quite a long time. She is reflecting what Democratic voters in Maine are saying right now. There is a struggle within Maine Democrats about Graham Plattner. And despite everything that he's done, there are still Democrats who support him because of the policies. And there are voters who ultimately, and it's where we are in this day and age of our politics, is that those personal behaviors, voters can not excuse, but look beyond a lot of things if the person is talking the right way about the issues that they care about and is portraying themselves as populist and anti-elite and anti-establishment. So in terms of everything, I agree. Can't justify what he has said and done. But for voters in Maine and the Democratic Party right now, they're looking at what he's saying, and so that's the struggle that's going on among them right now.
13: Nancy, I wonder if, since he took the Democratic angle, I wonder if you have any comments about the Trump angle, the Trump question that the fella asked.
8: Remind me again.
13: He said, how can Republicans defend the president, I believe, is the gist.
8: Oh, gosh. You know, people are definitely paying attention. First of all, thank you, BJ, for your response. When it comes to how folks are perceiving this ballroom, it is, when I'm talking to voters, what they're saying is that this is, again, a distraction. This isn't why we hired you. We wanted you to go after costs. When they think about the slush fund, I mean, it was so interesting to hear. I had a voter in a focus group who had voted for Donald Trump three times, and she said, this is my line. This is it. This is just corruption, plain and simple. And that had been the breaking point for her. And I think that because you're seeing other Republicans push back, it is really kind of isolating this from the other sorts of behaviors of the presidents that seem to be self-serving, because they're even unwilling to say, we're not going to do that. And it's almost $2 billion, almost $2 billion. And then talking about these various renovations that are happening and consuming so much of the president's energy. First of all the polling suggests that people do not support these things. It's not what voters want them to be focused on, too. But then when the president talks about the price tag as if it's a deal and saying something like $500 million or $20 million here or there, those were the kind of numbers that they were talking about when we were doing DOGE cuts, and they were celebrating that we were saving this money. And now they're telling us it doesn't matter. But I guarantee you that the average voter who's really struggling to pay for their health insurance every month is looking at that and saying, that would be really helpful to me. Like, can't we do healthcare instead of ballroom?
13: All right, Chris from Maine, a Democrat. Good morning, Chris.
15: Good morning. I'm a Graham Plattner supporter, and I'm going to have a comment and then a question, and I'll try to keep it quick. My comment is this. And it's related to the question, you know, when a Democrat does something that's like a 2 out of 10 bad, we tend to throw them under the bus, like Senator Franken, like a 10-year-old photo of him doing something slightly lewd, we kick him out of the Senate. When a Republican does something that's like a 9 or a 10 out of 10 bad, they not only circle the wagon, but the support for them goes up. And here's my example first on Plattner. You know, this guy was a combat vet, three tours in

0: three times, three tours in combat zones. He got a bad tattoo when he was a kid. He came and admitted, said, yeah, it was bad, shouldn't have done it. He, you know, he was an alcoholic. He admitted he was drinking, did some bad things with women, nothing. There were three women in the story that came out in the New York Times. Two of them said, yeah, he got drunk and he was a little bit creepy. And the third one was a Republican operative, a woman who works for the Republican Party, who came out and said something he completely denies. Look, there's no way I grabbed her or pushed her. But any, these are 10 years ago. Right. And so, but Donald Trump, on the other hand, you know, he's found civilly liable for sexual assault. He's found criminally liable for financial fraud. His company's found criminally liable for financial fraud. You know, he's had to refund money to his fake charity from his fake university. And yet, despite all of these things happening, his numbers went up and he did better in the third round than he did in the first round. And so my question is going to be, you know, what is it about the dynamic where Democrats do something that's, you know, slightly off color, and they just get destroyed, and it's in the news every single day, nonstop. But when a Republican does something truly horrifically bad, it's like a Tuesday. So that's my question.
1: Nancy, you want to take that?
2: Oh, gosh, I wish we had an answer to that question. Isn't it annoying? If this week we had been instead focused on, say, Ken Paxton, who also has allegations of, you know, being acting outside of his marriage, I think that would have been a nice way to focus our attention. Because guess what? In that case, part of the reason that was relevant was because it was relevant to his corruption. He was using his office to enrich himself and to give special deals to somebody so that he could cover up an affair. And so I think there are some people who like to draw a line between, nobody's marriage is perfect, but how does this impact the way that you do the job? And so there are certainly other examples of that. When I think about Donald Trump, I think, yeah, like that does change the way he does the job and his disrespect towards women. I don't think that's my opinion. I'm talking on behalf of voters who tell me that he, to them, hates women. It's really interesting to hear this in the context of abortion, because they'll say, I think that the guy's probably paid for an abortion. I don't think that this guy is really pro-life, but I think he will trade away women's rights on a whim if it gets him ahead, if it gets him elected, if it gets him more power or something else that he wants, right? And so I think that that's probably how things should probably play out in Maine. On the one hand, there's going to be people who are going to be saying that Graham Plattner disrespects women. And on the other, there are going to have people who are going to hear that Susan Collins was the deciding vote for Brett Kavanaugh, who allowed us to have Roe versus Wade overturned, which is allowing an America where women are dying because of this, right? And I think that that's going to be the real conversation that we have about, like, what's acceptable and not when it becomes about policy, right, and who people are.
1: BJ, I wonder if you have a response to that.
3: I'd say this caller represents to me and encapsulates what's going on in the larger Democratic Party right now. And it is mirror image of what happened to Republicans and what was happening with the Republican Party in 2010, the birth of the Tea Party movement, which was about anger towards not only the sitting president, but anger towards their own party establishment. It was a populist uprising, that Tea Party. The Democratic Party is experiencing the herbal Tea Party movement right now. It is anger towards their own establishment. It is anger towards the sitting president. It is a populist uprising within their party. And in both cases, what happened, and you saw it on the Republican side 16 years ago, and you're seeing it now, is that as a result, there are candidates who are making their way through primaries on the Democratic side right now that Democrats are going to regret. And it's not probably just going to be this cycle. It's probably going to be the next couple cycles as this populist revolt on the left kind of plays itself out within the party. They're going to end up with candidates like Graham Plattner on the ballot in November, who voters are going to look at and say, I can't have this guy representing me. Not because of the issues, but because of who he is as a person. Democrats are going to have to work through that process. Republicans work through it. it's the Democrats' turn now.
1: I want to ask you about some of last week's primaries. Last week we saw primaries in six states. Iowa turned out to be a

0: really interesting state because of those results. That governor's race, we saw a Republican upset. Representative Randy Fenstra, who was endorsed by the president, lost the GOP primary for governor to a rival, MAHA-backed Zach Lane, by less than 1%. Trump obviously has had a lot of success getting out Republicans who he believes are not sufficiently loyal. John Cornyn, Bill Cassidy, Tom Massey, although I think that he's a little bit of an exception here. What happened in Iowa?
1: Well, I think Randy Fenstra had some own negative baggage that he was bringing into that primary with Iowa voters. Also, I mean, we find with the Trump endorsement in a Republican primary is still the most powerful endorsement you can get, right? He's still very popular among Republican primary voters. But campaigns in Republican primaries have to have the capacity to deliver that information to voters. It just doesn't trickle its way down to every the moment the president endorses it. Not every Republican primary voter knows that information instantly. Campaigns have to then take that endorsement and deliver it to voters. So Fenstra had some issues. You also saw some just base intensity behind his opponent. So I wasn't following the primary, so I wasn't surprised one way or the other by it, but it definitely shows that it doesn't show that the president's endorsement has lost any sort of traction with Republicans. I think it was things that were specific to Iowa, specific to the candidates.
0: So more of an outlier. Yeah. I mean, Iowa's an interesting state in which, one, the governor, Kim Reynolds, is not very popular. And then, two, it seems that all of kind of the microcosm issues across the U.S. when it comes to the economy, fertilizer, et cetera, are kind of concentrated in Iowa. Nancy, on the Democratic side, did those primaries shed any light as to where the larger Democratic electorate is? I mean, we saw a face-off between for the state's open Senate race, moderate Senate lawmaker Josh Turek easily beat Zach Walls, a progressive endorsed by Senator Elizabeth Warren.
2: Yes. So I would, I've done a lot of work in Iowa. I don't know that I actually endorse that characterization of what the race was. I've actually done polling for Josh in the past. When he first ran for state house, he's a really interesting guy. He has a great story. This is, you know, somebody who's, will pull himself up onto someone's doorstep out of his wheelchair to go and knock on their door and shake their hand. He is from, you know, a different part of the state. He's from the western part of the state, compared to so many other candidates who are generally from the more like Des Moines area. And this is a very working class district. He's actually had to win Trump voters before. And I think of that contest more as one where Josh will get to make a economic message very clearly in his race. And that
0: right, but he's still part of the establishment.
2: I don't consider him part of the establishment. I think that because the Senate leadership thought he would be the more electable candidate, he's being branded that way by folks outside of Iowa. I don't think that that's how people in Iowa see him at all. In fact, Zach Walls is the person who's held positions of Democratic leadership in the state of Iowa. And so that's why I've always found this sort of characterization outside of Iowa to be interesting.
1: I think you have to look at the amount of spending that was done on Josh, on Turek's behalf by the establishment, by other forces to get him through this. Yes, he was the establishment pick. He was the one that was given massive amount of resources and support in order to defeat Walls in that primary. Yeah, they wanted to get him through.
0: All right. Ed from Ohio, a Republican. Good morning, Ed.
3: Yes. Good morning, everyone. I like to speak personnel lesson. Have both your hosts. I'm a 30-year vet. I've never been more proud of a president we've had in my history. I've never missed an election since 18. Okay. Our military's rebuilt. It was a shambles the last 4 years. Just everything was a wreck. Our standing in the world is back to where it should be. The United Nations are making them pay. They've never been free. They've been always freeloading on us. Iran, 47 years, we've kicked it down the road. We're taking care of it now. Our economy's had three months in a row, way over expectations, 170-some thousand plus, 3 months in a row. I've been to Washington. I was just down there a month ago. Washington, D.C. has never looked better. I can remember. I've been down there many a times. It was full. Last 4 years was graffiti, everything, garbage, literature, homeless. Crime was through the roof in that.
0: So, Ed, let me jump in here because we are coming up on time. I wonder if you have a specific question or comment you want them to respond to.
3: Despises the military. He came from a rich family. He was 70-some thousand a year of parochial school private. The oyster real man, he's a fake. Okay? The oyster thing, his mother buys all the oysters of a rich mother restaurant. He never worked in his life. The tattoo for 20 years, he knew that was a communist. That's what the Democrats' policies, you know, 4 years if they win power again, we'll go back to what the last one, open borders, like they're fighting every.
0: Okay, Ed, I'm going to ask you one more time before we move on. Do you have a question for folks or want them to respond to something?
3: Democrats, honestly, and the people that vote for that party can say their policies are good.
0: Okay, that was Ed from Ohio. Do you have a response to that?
1: Well, it's always good to hear from a fellow Ohioan coming from there myself, and the Clevelander, and the Cavs will be back next season. But I think that there is a lot of support in the party. Clearly, you heard it, for the president's foreign policy and what he's done in terms of dealing with Iran and that's right. But to the other point that and I think it's one I made earlier, is that he was talking about Democratic policies. That's where Republican campaigns are going to have to go in this election, is again to make this election a choice between Republican policies and the Democratic policies that voters already rejected in 2024. Republicans have to go back to that and make sure they understand what the consequences, voters know what the consequences will be of voting for Democrats.
0: Ralph from Warner Roberts, Georgia. Ralph, we are coming up on time, so I'm going to ask you to keep your question or comment very tight for me, please.
4: Okay, I used to be a Democrat. And my thing is, right now, the Democrats, the reason I switched, Democrats, the thing is, I wish that you all would stop preaching to me about what is wrong and then talk about how you are going to correct these things when you get into office. Then again, the Democrat, from what I've seen, has always allowed the president to call the women in the Democratic Party names and talking about this, and we don't say anything we let him do that and get away with it. And since I have to be quickly, I'll go to Pratt. You know, someone who is their overt behavior, I can deal with that. But the covert behavior is the thing that I can't deal with. I used to be an inspector general in the military. I used to work as an equal opportunity sex harassment. There were a lot of people who were racist before Senator Byrd, and they changed and did some good things. But like I said, Democrat, do something. Go into these red states. Put the money that you asked me for into the red state. Do something. Don't take so long. It took you 4 years.
0: All right, Ralph, let's let Nancy get in here and answer and respond to some of what you said.
2: Well, it sounded like our caller at the beginning was talking about how much he would like to hear Democrats offer a positive platform. And that makes me think about how much we were robbed of the opportunity as a party by Joe Biden staying in the race for so long, and, you know, not allowing us to have a real Democratic primary. Because there are real ideas that Democrats have, and we don't really get to have a public discussion about them. They don't really get much airtime unless Republicans are trying to characterize what it is that we're for. Because we just really haven't had that opportunity to make what it is that where we're going to take the country, right? What our vision for it is front and center. And right now, this election, it's mostly going to be about frustration with Donald Trump, and Democrats are going to be talking about, and what they talk about will be you know, affordability and things like that. But I don't think that we're going to have some big unified policy platform where people are going to have a sense of, okay, if we elect Democrats, this is what they're going to do, in part because Donald Trump will still be president and in part because this is a, you know, midterm year. But I'm really looking forward to having this conversation in the context of the next presidential primary.
1: I'm looking forward to it, too. I think the Democratic Party is going to have a real fight on their hands when it comes down to talking about what direction their party should be going. And as a Republican, I look forward to that fight.
0: All right. Well, I have so many more questions. I wanted to get to California, which we don't have time for right now. But I want to thank both BJ and Nancy for coming in and joining in on this panel.
1: Thank you.
0: All right. We appreciate it. Later on the Washington Journal, Alan Ayer, a distinguished diplomatic fellow at the Middle East Institute, updates us on the latest developments in the Iran war and the current status of peace negotiations. But first, it's more of your phone calls after the break in open forum. Start calling in now. Republicans, your line, 202-748-8001. Democrats, your line, 202-748-8000. Independents, your line, 202-748-8002. And you can also reach us by text message. Start calling in now for open forum. See you then.

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2: 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New Yorker staff writer David Denby examines how cultural icons Leonard Bernstein, Mel Brooks, Betty Friedan, and Norman Mailer shaped the second half of 20th century America and elevated Jewish culture in the process. Bloomberg News columnist Adrian Wooldridge traces the cultural history of liberalism as a political philosophy, arguing that it's misunderstood by both the left and the right. 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
3: Welcome back. 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You're on. Go ahead, Kim.
4: Good morning.
3: Good morning.
4: I just don't understand why these people
3: Hey, Kim, can you do me a favor and mute your TV so we can hear you a little bit more clearly? Okay, go ahead.
4: I just don't understand why people here has been convinced that they don't want health care, but they want equality. They're fighting against democracy. I don't understand why. Why? It's sad. And I was listening to your last forum. The reason why the majority, if we listen to the policies of the Democratic Party, those are good. All Republicans are on takeaway.
3: Daniel from St. Louis, Missouri, a Republican. Good morning, Daniel.
5: Hello.
3: Hi.
5: I just wanted to say one thing. I come from a family of a whole lot of Democrats. My mother and I cannot talk politics at all. And my grandfather that passed was a union worker for Mallinckrodt and was a lifelong Democrat. So was my grandfather on my dad's side. And all I want to say is, why can't we have discussions and open debates like we used to have, and everybody get along, and everybody just sort of listen to the other side instead of condemn and only pick the bad points? We do have common ground. Let's work together is all I wanted to say. Thank you.
3: All right, Daniel from St. Louis, Missouri, a Republican. Lisa from Chicago, Illinois, Democrat. Good morning, Lisa.
6: Good morning. I just want to say, everyone, I don't know what's going on with the Democrats and always throwing people like Plattner under the bus. It's you know, the guy admitted what he did. He apologized. It was 10 years ago. And the people up in Maine, 51% want him. So why are we outside of Maine talking about what's going on in Maine? I just feel like Democrats, let's stop this throwing each other under the bus. He's okay. Let them have their election, and I think it'll be good. Also, just real quickly, all the people who voted for Trump, you know, this is what we got. High gas prices, high food prices, fertilizer, a war. This is what we got. So now what? And guess what? Gas prices are going to go up. Just get ready for July because there are no oil reserves. And stop listening to one media outlet. Read, people.
3: All right, that was Lisa from Chicago, Illinois. Susan from Brunswick, Georgia, an independent. Good morning, Susan. It's open forum.
7: Yes. Yes, good morning, and thank you for taking my call. I just have two quick points I wanted to make. The caller was spot on about the Democrat or the independent that's running in Maine, and I believe that the reason why he's being attacked is because he's against what the Israelis have done in Gaza, and once you go across that line, they will attack you. And as far as his past being a little on the odd side, didn't Pete Hegseth have a checkered past as well, and they didn't have a problem with him. And there's one other thing that I really wish that C-SPAN would have a conversation about. Why has it been voted in, and I think it's Section 224 in one of the bills that were passed, that now our military is merging with the Israeli military, and that is something that's very scary.
3: Now, where did you read that, Susan?
7: That was voted in the, oh my gosh, I'm not going to remember how to, reconciliation bill that was just passed, and it's in Section 224.
3: Yes, I don't believe that to be true. I'll have somebody go look at that, but I don't actually believe that to be true.
7: Word that actually is true, and a lot of
3: that the U.S. military is merging with the Israeli military.
7: Exactly, and then there's nothing you can do about it. That's very concerning, and I really believe that should be the topic on all conversations. Thank you so much for taking my call. I really appreciate it.
3: That was Susan from Brunswick, Georgia. Thomas from Newport, Richie, Florida, a Republican. Good morning, Thomas. Thomas, are you on the line? One more time. Thomas, are you there? All right. Jared from Wilmington, Delaware, a Democrat. Good morning, Jared.
8: Good morning. Before I get started, the lady, she wasn't 100% wrong. She wasn't 100% right.
3: Yeah, I'm reading it right now. Why don't you give me a second? I'll just read it. I'm looking at responsiblestatecraft.org. Congress quietly moved to integrate U.S. and Israeli militaries. It's the first step towards shifting aid further into the shadows. The House 2027 NDAA would all but fuse the two countries armed together. Just to go in a little bit. Buried in the House version of the 227 National Defense Authorization Act, released on Tuesday, is Section 224 entitled United States-Israeli Defense Technology Cooperation Initiative. The provision would arguably do more to intertwine the U.S. military with Israeli military than the more than $200 billion inflation-adjusted and military assistance Israel has received from the U.S. since its founding in 1948. Section 224 lays the groundwork for bilateral research and development, co-production of weapons, joint ventures, licensing agreements, and seemingly every manner of U.S. military-industrial complex cooperation. The U.S. and Israel already work together heavily on missile defense, but the provision would greatly expand coordination in seeming every area of defense tech. So just to that question, before I get back to you, Jared, it does not merge both of the militaries, but it does foster increased cooperation. Jared, go ahead.
8: Yeah, we call that semantics where I'm from. But what I wanted to say was I'm a millennial, and my first time voting was for Obama. And I'm old enough to remember Bernie Sanders and Hillary Clinton facing off, and my age and the people that I convene with are really wanting Bernie Sanders, are seeing Bernie Sanders win a state or two, and knowing that Bernie Sanders will be our next nominee. The Democratic establishment, as much as I respect their morals and what they stand for, I think they have gotten a little unrealistic. All right, we're not in a world full of saints. We're not in a world full of perfect people. And honestly, the past three elections have shown that people can look past mistakes if you can do something for them or if you're speaking their language, i.e. Donald Trump and MAGA and everybody else who's not MAGA, what he calls rhinos, who fall in line, you know, because, again, he's lining their pockets or tax breaks or whatever the case may be. The Democratic Party has to stop that. They have to let the people lead the party, not the party lead the people. People voted for Bernie Sanders. People are going to vote for Graham Platner. People are going to vote for progressives. People are going to vote for AOC for president if she decides to run. I personally would like to see Wes Moore, but the fringes have now succeeded. You got Donald Trump in the office. We voted him out because of how he handled COVID and the dumb stuff he was saying and doing. But then we turned around and voted him back in. So this is what America wants. This is what the majority of America wants. They no longer want to be in the middle. They want you to pick a side. Independents, even though the majority of Americans are independents, you know, sway elections. Last time they broke towards Trump, and they are getting a taste of their own medicine. So we'll see how they'll break this time. But both parties essentially are different feathers on the same bird. But, again, I like the morals the Democrats like to stand on. But, again, they have to understand that the world isn't perfect. People aren't perfect. And their voters aren't looking for perfect. They're looking for action.
3: All right, Jared from Wilmington, Delaware. Michael from Connecticut, an independent. Good morning, Michael. It's open forum.
9: Hey, good morning. Good morning. Hey, earlier you just had on a guest, and this guy, he was a Republican, but he knew everything the Democrats are going to do. You know, it's always they know exactly what the Democrats are going to do. The guy running for senator in Maine, all this baggage he has, who cares? Look at the baggage Trump has. Look how long it's gone on for. It doesn't matter. And then when the Republicans say what they're going to do, look what they do. Look what Trump has done. The opposite of everything he said he was going to do. No new wars. Prices down day one. Stop the war over there in Ukraine. And everything has been either a lie. No, it's straight up a lie. This guy can't complete a sentence. He can't do anything. He doesn't know what he's doing. And all these Republicans, they keep on talking about, oh, yeah, the Democrats are going to do this. This guy's no good for them. And you guys got this big orange goon in there. I mean, how long can these people go on? What do they see? What don't they see? I can't believe that people can't recognize that this guy is an absolute traitor to this country.
3: Look. All right, that was Michael from Connecticut. Oh, Dallas from Florida, a Republican. Good morning.
10: Good morning. I just have a comment question real quick here. So the lady that called in from Illinois and the man they called from Delaware, so they're all about, oh, it's a long time ago, Platner, oh, all that stuff, it's a long time ago. I just want to know how they would feel, or other Democrats would feel, or even Republicans out there, if the president and Platner would have had a KKK tattoo. How would they feel about that? Because they seem to wipe away the fact that, you know, he has this offensive tattoo, right, for Jews. But how about if it would have been a KKK tattoo? I think that they would feel much differently about this. So that's my comment. Thank you so much. Bye-bye now.
3: That was Odalis from Florida. What she was referencing is that Platner has a Nazi symbol as a tattoo, and he has said that he did not know that it was a Nazi symbol when he got it tattooed. The New York Times piece that I'm looking at here calls that into question, but he has since, this published last week, gone on to say that any claim that he did know that his tattoo, what his tattoo meant, is wrong, and that he did not know that. So So that is specifically what she's mentioning there. Mike from Rockford, Illinois, Independent. Good morning, Mike. It's open forum.
11: Good morning. Yeah, I think the world's getting a little taste of what the U.S. is going through with the black cloud above us. With the tariffs, he distressed us, and he told us he had trillions for investment as he can buy our companies for pennies on the dollar. Now he's bringing us to the world stage. The problem I'm feeling is the people in Cuba and the people in Iran that we love. We love people in China. We love people in Russia. The problem is our government does not listen to us anymore. It's run away. What can we do to show the people of the world we love them? And it's our government. We have a cage now, a cage in the White House lawn. Why don't we have Trump fight anybody he wants to instead of putting our military in harm's way?
3: All right, Mike from Rockford, Illinois. Joseph from Kalamazoo, Michigan, a Democrat. Good morning, Joseph.
12: Yeah, good morning. I just wanted to say that I'm going to take that same sentiment with that young lady called in and said that Democrats got to stop eating ill. That's one of the problems they have is Democrats eating ill. And when it comes to this guy, Platner, can't be worse than the president of the United States. So Platner got to be just as good. You know, and not only that, wait till 2028. I think he got a coup coming because this man is already lining up his ducks. He's got the military. He's got the KKK. He's got the Aryan Nation, the January 6th boys, the ISIS boys, the Proud Boys. I mean, he's got everything it takes to take this country. I mean, he's doing what the hell he wants. I mean, he's making it bad for a lot of people. He keeps telling you right there in your face, telling you, oh, food prices going down, gas prices going down. I mean, everything is going down and looking good. In his eyesight. But the American people see what the hell is really going on. And I don't know why y'all sit up here and let this man get so much power and they can't control him. I mean, even the government's judges are having problems now. He going against the judges and doing what the hell. That lets you know this man has control of this country.
3: All right, this is Joseph from Michigan. Lawrence from Clarksville, Tennessee, Independent. Good morning, Lawrence. Hi. It's open forum.
13: Hi, good morning. I always wonder, you know, they have 30 days of full month for Pride celebration. Homosexual and deviant sexual behavior only makes up 1.6.
3: Ruth from Bakersville, California, a Democrat. Good morning,
14: morning.
3: Ruth. Good morning. It's open forum.
14: Yes, a couple of things. Well, Trump will be in office until 2028. The Republicans and anyone else that voted for him can just pat themselves on the back for what we're going through right now. One of the things I wanted to say about California, it's so surprising to me that Hilton took the lead for the Republican vote, and he's a carpetbagger. He's not from this country. He's been here since 2021. And for him to beat out other Republicans on the ballot, it didn't make sense. And then second after him was Chad Bianco, which is a known oath keeper. Where are we really going in this country?
3: So, one, I guess I would ask you, how is Hilton different than Arnold Schwarzenegger, who was obviously Republican California governor for a long time? And then did you see that Javier Becerra has now officially made it to the next phase, but they don't know yet who the challenger is?
14: Okay, one thing about Arnold Schwarzenegger, he was in California for a while. Hilton, that's not his name. His name was changed for Hilton, right? And he's only been in America, I think, since 2012 or whatever. He needs to go work on something in the UK. And the difference is, not only did Schwarzenegger, was he living here, but he did marry an American as well. But he had a citizenship before he married her.
3: What do you make of the vote counts still being kind of an outlier? For governor, I just said Javier Becerra is advancing to the general election, but there's only 70% of the vote in California that has been counted, fueling some conspiracies on the right about voter fraud. Obviously, California says that they take so long because of how many times they check in, specifically that large volume of mail and ballots. But I wonder what you make of it, just as somebody who lives there.
14: California, we have over 10 million people, and it will take time to count ballots. It wasn't like it was years and years ago when the population was smaller. Our population across the United States is far greater than it was in the 60s, let alone them harvesting ballots and not allowing a certain group of people to vote. Okay, so that does not matter. We've been doing that for years. The Republicans were the key in mail-in voting. They were the ones that did the majority of the mail-in voting and elderly, you know, and people that were in the military. Now it's a different thing. It's much easier, but I guess I can consider myself an elderly person now, so I do a mail-in voting. I do the mail-in voting. The only reason this conspiracy thing was connected to mail-in voting, the only reason, was because Trump said so, because he didn't like the idea of losing in 2020. That's the only – anything that comes up now, he was saying prior to the election, if I lose – I believe when he was running against in 2020 against Biden, if I lose – I believe it was August before the election – it's only because they cheated. And as we all know, prior to him running for office, Trump has been a person that will accuse some, others of things that he does himself, like him saying them cheating or them stealing money. I mean, your record. Look at your past record prior to becoming a politician. Look at the people.
3: All right, Ruth, we're running out of time here, so I'm going to move on, but appreciate you answering those questions for me. Frank from Safe Harbor, Florida, an independent. Good morning, Frank.
15: Hey, thank you for taking my call. I only can conceive this. Open borders was damaging to us, and the future will prove it, all right? I feel bad about the poor Biden administration, but that was their fault. The way it's going to happen is, the illegals that are in here now will control the legals, the same as they did in their own countries in South America. And the way we phony some of our police reports is a shame. Washington, D.C. had a problem, and actually the mayor fought it, and we lost two good people there, but it was lies. In Minnesota, the Republicans have exposed the graft and the waste, which is billions. And they're talking about Mr. Trump's ballroom he wants to put up. Maybe it's needed because these people that are in the lower class that don't want to come up, that aren't working, it would be a benefit to the country where we had other diplomats in here or people, and they could have a ballroom dance or something where you get to know each other, and that would increase our knowledge of each other. But these people that are against a few billion, and meanwhile the Democrats allow so much graft. And you know who's on their side? Lawyers. That's our main problem. Once we get decent lawyers in there that aren't getting money for people, like Florida's insurance rates on automobiles are ridiculous, and we take it. It's the lawyers that are corrupting the country.
3: All right, that's Frank from Florida. Boris from Cleveland, Tennessee, an independent. Good morning, Boris.
16: How you doing?
3: I'm doing well. How are you?
16: I guess I'm going to be all right, but girl, look here. I'm nervous. I am nervous. It's, you know, been poor for so long, but, you know, I'm spiritually rich. And the thing is about it, it's almost like a basketball game. What side do we pick? Do we pick Democrat or Republican for this game? It's been a game since the beginning. It's like they're not playing right. We'll play with this team. We'll play with that team. I see you laughing because I got my TV muted, so I see you laughing. But anyway, girl, you know, it's a funny thing, and you fine. But anyway, let me say this. I wish this world would get it together, because if you play with that team, you're going to play with that team. You play with this team, you're going to play with this team. But they're both rich. You understand? But anyway, I love you. You're beautiful, and God bless y'all.
3: All right, that was Boris from Cleveland, Tennessee, an independent. Up next, Alan Ayer, a distinguished diplomatic fellow at the Middle East Institute, updates us on the latest developments in the war in Iran and the current status of peace negotiations. Stay with us.

0: In a divided media world, one place brings Americans together. According to a new Magen research report, nearly 90 million Americans turn to C-SPAN, and they're almost perfectly balanced. 28% conservative, 27% liberal or progressive, 41% moderate. 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
2: 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From that historic day forward, C-SPAN 2 has brought Americans every speech, every debate, every vote, gavel to gavel, without interruption. 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
3: C-SPAN's commitment to providing a crucial connection between the United States Senate and the people we serve has remained strong ever since that day 40 years ago.
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2: 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Washington Journal continues.
5: Welcome back. Here to talk about the latest in the Iran war and peace negotiations is Alan Ayer, a distinguished diplomatic fellow at the Middle East Institute. Alan, thanks so much for being with us this morning.
6: Thanks for having me, Jasmine.
5: Okay, a lot to talk about. First, though, I want you to remind our viewers about your background in connection with the Joint Comprehensive Plan of Action, as we will likely call it for the rest of the conversation, JCPOA.
6: I was a State Department diplomat, and because I had expertise on Iran and I spoke Persian fluently, I was the diplomat who was a part of the team negotiating the JCPOA. We started in 2010. It really didn't go anywhere for about 3 years. Then when President Obama came in, from 2013 to 2015, the pace picked up. I was also the State Department's first, last, and only Persian language spokesperson, where I was messaging to the Iranian people. But on the negotiating team, I played the role of the subject matter expert, where I kept the team, the U.S. team, up to date on what was happening in Iran.
5: I mean, this is going to be such good information for folks listening, because you were right there when it was all happening. Now, I want to invite our viewers to join in on the conversation and ask Alan here all types of questions about what's happening. Republicans, your line, 202-748-8001. Democrats, your line, 202-748-8000. Independents, your line, 202-748-8002. Start calling in now so you can join our conversation. I want to start with the latest news, which is that over the weekend, Iran continued to declare their support for Hezbollah. Obviously, they've brought in what happens in Lebanon into these discussions, demanding that Israel halt its strikes there. The president says that talks are still ongoing. There is some questions of whether or not those talks have been cut off. According to Tehran, yes. According to the president, no. Where do you see the status of negotiations standing at the moment?
6: Well, that's a great question, Jasmine. First of all, they're really not talks. It's more like message passing. We haven't had direct talks between the U.S. and the Iranians for a while. There was a time when Jared Kushner and Steve Witkoff were meeting indirectly with the Iranians, but would have brief direct meetings. But now there's a lot of messages being passed. Where we are, we're in a stalemate where there's draft text on the table, and both sides want to improve that draft text for themselves to make it more domestically palatable. Meanwhile, we've got this ceasefire that's not a ceasefire that's being violated by both sides. And as you said, part of what Iran is trying to do is to get Israel to stand down in Lebanon in its actions trying to disarm Hezbollah, because it sees Hezbollah as a vital strategic ally.
5: Now, something that the U.S. has said is that basically Iran is trying to couple Hezbollah and their negotiations. The U.S. side is trying to, you know, couple those. We know that there have been a track of negotiations between Israel and Lebanon separate from those from Iran. Hezbollah says that they rejected that latest ceasefire agreement as Israel strikes, kill four in Lebanon. How does this complicate what is happening in Iran?
6: Massively. Again, when we were negotiating the JCPOA, we just had one issue, and that was Iran's nuclear program, which at that point was relatively rudimentary. Now, President Trump and the administration have three issues, each of which is incredibly complex. Reopening the Strait of Hormuz, because every day it remains closed, it's more and more economic pain. The reason that started this war, the nuclear issue, and as you point out, Lebanon, because Israel does not want to stand down against Lebanon. It wants to try to continue to disarm Hezbollah. But meanwhile, as I said, Iran sees Hezbollah as a staunch ally, and it is not willing to throw Hezbollah under the bus and negotiate a separate peace with the United States.
5: Just over the last week, we've seen the president, after Tehran said that they cut off negotiations or messages, as he called them, say that he didn't care if talks with Iran continued or not. He said that they had gotten boring. Just a few minutes after that, he said that they were ongoing and they were successfully happening. What do you make of this kind of back and forth between just unable to say whether or not these two sides are talking?
6: Well, again, if what you're trying to do is figure out the status based solely on what President Trump or even the Iranians are saying, you're going to get whipsawed. Because President Trump, for different reasons, says different things at different times. What he says is not internally consistent. So you have to watch the actions. And as I said, the actions are there's ongoing violations of the ceasefire. And so far, we haven't seen a text of a phase one memorandum of understanding. And let's not forget, even if you get a phase one, 2 to 3 page document that opens up the strait, perhaps in exchange for lifting of the blockade against Iranian ports, you've still got the massive issue of Iran's nuclear program that has to be negotiated. So I take any statement by the Iranians, by the Americans, by the Israelis with serious grains of salt.
5: I want to take a 3,000-foot view before we turn to some phone calls.
6: Sure.
5: Just about the difference between the Iran government that you guys negotiated with in 2015, which, of course, took a very, very long time, versus the Iranian government as it exists today after the president's kinetic strikes, after all of the change that we've seen in Iran. What are the differences?
6: This Iranian regime is far harder for us to deal with. They've been on the receiving end of two wars. They've had their leadership killed off repeatedly by Israel and the United States. And so what's happened is, I mean, again, the previous supreme leader, Ayatollah Khamenei, was by no means a user-friendly guy, a nice guy, but he was relatively cautious. And when I say relative, I mean relative to the people who have taken his place, his son and the collective military leadership of the IRGC, the Islamic Revolutionary Guard Corps, which is that military entity that now basically just runs Iran. So the Iranian leadership right now is far more hardline, far more anti-U.S., and far less likely to seek accommodation with the United States. So in many ways, we've made the problem harder by killing the people we've killed in Iran.
5: The president says, though, that Iran wants to make a deal. Do you think that they will capitulate to what he's asking? Obviously, he's saying that they need to shutter their entire nuclear program. He says the whole reason for the war is that Iran will not have a nuclear weapon.
6: Yeah, that's not going to happen. It's less than 5%. Again, the problem the United States, our administration, has had is that it has not been able to translate the clear military dominance we established in this war to strategic success. Iran, the leadership now, especially the leadership now running it, see capitulation on these key red line issues as a sign of weakness that will only invite further aggression. So if they thought that they could enhance their survival by capitulating to President Trump, by giving up their nuclear program, by cutting off Hezbollah, they'd do it. Because at the end of the day, what this Iranian elite wants is survival. But they think that if, in fact, they do capitulate on what they see as their red lines, that will just invite further Israeli and U.S. aggression in line with the goal of toppling the Islamic Republic.
5: Now, just this week, the president had some harsh words for the JCPOA agreement that you helped negotiate. Let's take a listen to what he had to say.
7: Obama picked the wrong country, you know that. And the Obama deal, I terminated that, or they would have had a nuclear weapon. That was a road to a nuclear weapon. Our deal, if we make that deal, and it's going well, but who knows, if we make that deal, it's the exact opposite. They will not have, they will never have a nuclear weapon.
8: It sounds like you're in for as long as it takes.
7: I'm not going to let them have a nuclear weapon, no. With Obama, it was a road, you know that, it was a road to a nuclear weapon. That was a short-term agreement. And at the end of which, they would have a nuclear weapon. So they would have had it 4 years ago.
5: And the president's assessment.
6: Well, I respectfully disagree. In fact, the opposite is the case. Yes, the nuclear deal that we did, the JCPOA, had its flaws. It was time-limited. But what it did is constrained Iran's nuclear program to a very small number of rudimentary centrifuges. And more importantly, it gave us serious verification and observation of the status of Iran's nuclear program so that we could tell where it was in case they did try to break out. After we left that in 2018, especially after the first war last year in June, we lost visibility. Iran has been increasing its enrichment, increasing the sophistication of its centrifuges, the amount of enriched material they have. And more importantly, it's increased Iran's desire to have a nuclear weapon. They've been attacked twice now in the last year. And so before the wars, Iran was a nuclear hedge state. It wanted to have the capability to have a nuclear weapon, but it hadn't decided to build it. And despite what President Trump said, at the end of the 15 years of the JCPOA, they would not have had a nuclear weapon. They would have been treated, unless they gave reason for otherwise considering them, as a normal member of the Non-Proliferation Treaty, right? But now, since we've wiped out the leadership, we've decimated their defense industrial base, and shown that their strategic deterrence is inadequate, it is more likely that the collective Iranian leadership will want a nuclear weapon. So I would not agree with the president, respectfully.
5: Dan from Vienna, Virginia, a Republican. Good morning, Dan. You're on the line.
9: Yes, thank you for taking my call. Was the agreement that you made with, and thank you for trying to get a peaceful agreement, was that a treaty approved by the Senate?
6: No, it was not. It was, as President Obama said, a political agreement. It was codified by a United Nations Security Council resolution, so it had binding power in terms of the international, you know, international relations, but the Senate never passed it. President Obama could not get it passed by the Senate.
9: States that the treaty was broken by Trump. It was never broken. It was never a treaty. I just want to get the facts straight. Thank you very much, and good luck.
6: Yeah, Dan is right. Never was a treaty.
5: Can you just talk, though, about how the proposal, the JCPOA, differed from what Trump is discussing now, from the details that we know? I know we haven't seen the actual framework, from the reported details that we know, how did the 2015 proposal and deal differ from what we see now?
6: Well, in the larger sense, Jasmine, it doesn't, in the sense that it asks Iran to put constraints on its nuclear program, nuclear energy program, in exchange for an easing of sanctions or other flows of income, whether it's unblocking Iranian assets. That's the equation. As we talked about earlier, Iran is not going to give up what it sees as its right for indigenous enrichment, to enrich uranium on Iranian soil. Iran says that the NPT gives all member countries, of which it is one, the right to enrich uranium. That's not the case, but that's not a hill that the Obama administration was willing to die on. And so for Iran, that becomes a red line for them. They're also not going to dismantle their nuclear infrastructure, you know, which is redundant, resilient, and geographically dispersed. So I think what President Trump is trying to do, he's trying to get, first and foremost, rid of the highly enriched uranium. Iran has 440 kilograms of highly enriched uranium, which can be made into weapons-grade uranium for a bomb relatively easily. That wasn't the case back when we were doing this. They didn't have any what we call HEU, highly enriched uranium. So he wants that out of the country, whether to a third country, to the U.S. That's one of the key things. He also wants, I would hope, though he hasn't really mentioned the IAEA, the International Atomic Energy Agency, increased verification, or at least I hope that's
5: what
6: he wants.
5: Yeah, he's gone kind of back and forth, but it seems like the latest iteration, it seems that he would be comfortable with the IAEA being a part of this.
6: One would hope.
5: James from Rome, Georgia, an independent.
10: Oh, yes, thank you. Let me put this on the table, first of all. Israel has nuclear weapons, which they espionage from the United States. An article had just came out that they have espionage and spying on numerous officials in the United States right now, and I believe that they have evidence and blackmailing information on these people. Why is the United States military merging with the Israeli military? This makes no sense. And second of all, Iran, if you really think about it, Iran is a peaceful nation. If Iran had nuclear weapons and the United States, listen to what I'm saying, if the United States would not have put those missile defenses in, that then Israel would have to negotiate. This is prolonging and making this stuff worse in the Middle East. Israel can defend itself against any nation. They have nuclear weapons. They have modern technology. And by what I'm saying about this is this. They're spying on the United States, and what they're doing, they're sending out information before these deals are deal, just like they killed those people when they were during the negotiation. They bombed Pakistan. They have bombed two countries during negotiations.
5: Okay, James, let me hop in here and have Alan respond to this. His first question, I believe it was on Section 224 in that new report.
6: Yeah, well, it does seem, again, Israel is now a member of CENTCOM, the Central Command, which is the military entity that deals with the Middle East. And, yes, it does seem that some people on the Hill want to merge Israeli defense support with that of the U.S. I don't think that's a great idea. I think we should maintain our own national defense. We already have written into legislation what's called QMA, Qualitative Military Advantage, which says that we will make sure that Israel always has the qualitative military advantage over any and all possible foes in the Middle East region. So I don't necessarily see why we need this, but I don't know too much about the issue. In terms of what the caller said about Israel's nuclear weapons, it's widely known, at least according to open source, that Israel has many nuclear weapons, but they're not a member of the NPT. So we can have a separate conversation about whether you want countries to have nuclear weapons. The conversation here is Iran is violating its responsibilities as a member of the Non-Proliferation Treaty by not opening itself up to verification by the International Atomic Energy Agency. And under the NPT, they're not allowed to have nuclear weapons. Now, they might decide to pull out of the NPT and try to get nuclear weapons, and that's a whole other kettle of fish. But the whole whataboutism, like, well, is India, Pakistan, and Israel all have nuclear weapons? Why can't Iran have one? Well, because none of those countries are member of the NPT. And all things being equal, the fewer countries that have nuclear weapons, the better, I would argue.
5: Randall from San Diego, California, a Republican. Good morning, Randall.
11: Good morning. Thank you for taking my call. I'm just curious as to why the attitude of these people, your guest that you come on, I know he was

0: of these people, your guest that you come on, I know he was part of the first negotiations for the Iran talks with President Obama, and I know he has to defend because he was part of those negotiations. But the deal was not a very good deal for the world. Iran consistently threatens other countries. Israel doesn't. I mean, people keep on making a contrast between who has and who don't. But the people who have nuclear weapons, we don't threaten other countries with them. I've never heard Pakistan, India, or the Israel government threaten any other country with their weapons.
1: Okay, let's have him respond to this, Alan.
2: If the question is, do countries with nuclear weapons threaten to use them? I mean, we've used them twice. I think they perform strategic deterrence for those countries that do have them. I think India and Pakistan have threatened the other with nuclear weapons at various points in the numerous wars they have had. So, and as for Israel not attacking other countries, they've attacked, I think, 6 or 7 countries in the last year alone. So the bottom line, at least as far as I'm concerned, is that the Middle East is an incredibly unstable region. This war makes it less stable. One final point, I don't necessarily have to defend the Obama deal if I didn't think it was a good one. I've worked for the United States government since Reagan was the president. So I've worked for both Republicans and Democrats, you know, as a professional bureaucrat, both in the Department of Defense, as a soldier, as a civil servant, and as a U.S. diplomat. So I'm not beholden to the Obama deal just because I was a part of it. I think it solved one issue. The caller is quite right. Iran is a threat, and we didn't deal with all of that threat with the JCPOA. We just did our best to deal with the nuclear potential threat that Iran posed.
1: John from Los Angeles, California, an independent. Good morning, John.
3: Good morning. Thank you for taking my call. This show today, the whole show from the beginning, has been biased against Trump administration. You just had the one Republican strategist. But anyways, I'm calling on the independent line because I vote both ways. But the gentleman is wrong in many ways. Number one, they gave the Obama administration under JCPOA gave $150 billion of cash to Iran, cash, cold hard cash. They used that money to build more centrifuges to advance their nuclear weapons. It had nothing to do with Trump saying that the JCPOA is not a good deal. And as he mentioned himself, it wasn't a treaty. So if a country wants to have a peaceful nuclear program, they build it above ground, not several hundred meters underground. Iranian people, I'm Iranian, and I was in Iran before the 10-day war. Iranian people for 4 hours a day were losing electricity. If they had enough electricity to produce 60% nuclear grade uranium, why wouldn't they give Iran the people electricity? What were they doing? They had all these crypto farms minting crypto coins. A crypto coin in Iran was costing the IRGC $1,300. What to mint a crypto coin in the U.S. cost almost $90,000. So the gentleman is wrong all along. JCPOA was wrong. It was he's saying that the Iranian regime now is by far more hardline. It was under Khamenei that just in January they killed over 40,000 people in Iran. They've executed hundreds and thousands of people in Iran since the revolution began. And he's defending the JCPOA and the Obama administration. Shame on you. Shame on you for saying that this regime should be negotiated with and to continue to stay in power.
1: This okay, John, let me get in here and let's have Alan respond to some of what you said.
2: Well, thank you, John, for those comments. I certainly agree with you that the Iranian regime is a brutal, vicious regime that has no compunction about killing large numbers of its own citizenry to stay in power. I agree with you. In terms of the $150 billion, I don't know the exact amount, but what we did is we unfroze some of the Iranian assets that were frozen and gave them back some, at least, of their own money. We did that not because we wanted to, but because we had to as part of a deal. If President Trump can get a good deal that puts Iran's nuclear program in a box without giving them any money, that's fantastic. I'm certainly rooting for his success. In terms of your contention that Iran used the money that they got unblocked to build nuclear weapons, that

0: that's false, unless you have access to classified information that I've never seen. It's been the considered measure, determination of the intelligence community that Iran was investigating weaponizing and building a nuclear weapon as late as 2003, but then stopped after our war on Iraq and didn't resume trying to get a nuclear weapon, you know, until we attacked them. And as I said, that might change after the war, but Iran did not use its money to build nuclear weapons, but it did use its money to help build its network of proxies, which are destabilizing. So I fully agree with the caller that Iran is a threat to the regional stability of the Middle East. But as one of my good friends, Karim Sajjadpour, says, any problem we have with Iran is worse if it has a nuclear weapon. And that's why I'm proud of the fact that we tried to deny Iran the ability to build a nuclear weapon during the Obama administration.
1: Ivy from Minnesota and Independent.
2: Thanks for taking my call. The biggest thing that I wonder about is, did Iran really have a nuclear weapon? Because I heard expert, ex-CIA, et cetera, right after the war started say that they didn't have 90% enriched uranium, a detonator, and et cetera. And then the other thing that I've been wondering so much about is, who is advising the negotiators, Jared and Witkoff? And who are they? What experience do they have? Do they speak Iranian language? What do they know about Iran's policies? You know, who are they? Are they professional? That's one of the big things. And the other thing I would say is, I thought the JCPOA was a good thing because once you start a negotiation, there's always room for further negotiations. And there was also a clip from CNN on the news, but I couldn't find the whole clip on the internet of an interview they did with the head of war.
1: We actually have that, Ivy. We're going to play it in a second, but let's let him answer the questions that you already have.
0: Well, first of all, I want to pick up on Ivy's last point about negotiations. One of the good things about the negotiation with Iran was that it proved the theory of the case, which is you can negotiate with Iran and get a result. Now, the thing about diplomacy is you don't necessarily solve problems by negotiations. You manage them. And that's what the JCPOA did, and that's what diplomacy does. Sometimes you're lucky, you solve a problem, right? You hit it out of the park. Most of the time, you're just managing a mess. And that's what the JCPOA did. And that's what I hope President Trump did. In terms of Ivy's point about she'd heard Iran has a nuclear weapon, you never could prove a negative. You can't prove Iran doesn't have a nuclear weapon. But we have a really good intelligence community. And that was the collective assessment. And again, that's one of the reasons why it's essential we get the IAEA back in Iran. Because that's the secret sauce of any deal. It's eyes and ears on the ground in Iran, intrusive inspections, supplemented by what the various intelligence communities in Israel and the United States can do. So that's why we need the IAEA back in there. In terms of who's advising the president, to be honest, that's one of my concerns, Ivy, in that it seems President Trump has really not put enough of an emphasis, in my opinion, as a former diplomat, on the collective expertise at his availability to solve this issue. We saw just yesterday, the day before, Mr. Kushner and Witkoff went down to Tennessee to consult nuclear experts. And that was a story. Why is that a story? That should be done day one of the Trump administration. So the United States has incredible expertise available, even though a lot of it's been forced out of government by DOGE and other things. It's just not being used. And I hope that changes because we need that expertise.
1: And one thing that Ivy got to or mentioned briefly is an interview that CNN's Fred Plankton did with the senior military advisor to Iran's supreme leader, focused on a lot of different things, but a part of it was that frozen assets. Can you play the clip?
3: Iran has openly stated that our assets have been frozen and you must release them. The Americans are not telling the truth in this regard.
4: So the frozen assets are the big problem right now.
3: This is a sign of trust building. If Trump takes the negotiation seriously, $24 billion is not much to America. if he wants to reach an agreement with Iran, this $24 billion is a test of trust that Iran wants to have with Trump. This is a test that America must pass, and the path will be opened. This is our own money, not America's money.
1: What do you make of that?
0: Well, that was Mohsen Rezaei, who before the revolution, even pre-1979, was a terrorist who killed many people as part of his terrorist activities. Again, building trust is not going to happen. You know, I don't care how much money is exchanged. They need this money because their economy, even before the war, was a shambles, right? They're going to need money not just to give to the Iranian people who've been immiserated, but also to rebuild their defense industrial base. They've had roughly $300 billion worth of damage so far. They're going to want to build missiles. They're going to want to build drones. God forbid, they might want to throw some money at their nuclear program. They're going to want to support their proxies. There's four sources of money they can have. Easing of sanctions, unblocking assets, reparations, which is one of the most ridiculous of their four requests, or a tolling system on the Strait of Hormuz. But what's important for Iran is they need money, and they need it fast. President Trump doesn't want to give them money because then he lets himself open to the same charges he leveled against President Obama about pallets of cash. But Iran needs money fast for its own reason. It has domestic politics, too. And if it makes a deal without any income coming in, it leaves itself open to the hardliners in Iran.
1: Dave from Frederick, Maryland, Democrat. Good morning, Dave.
5: Morning. Good morning. Yes, I'd like to know what is the incentive for Iran to come to the table and make a deal, because right now I think they have the United States in a precarious position. The other thing is that the mission was to go in and secure the enriched uranium, and all I really hear about is the Gulf of Hormuz, and you know, Iran can't put tolls on this, on the ships. So I'm wondering really what the United States position is, because we don't know. I mean, the Trump administration goes back and forth. There's a ceasefire. There's, you know, things are going very well, but yet, Iran is firing missiles and drones. So I really want to know what the end game is, because it seems ridiculous to me, not well thought out.
0: Well, we certainly, at least in my opinion, have not achieved our strategic objectives. As I said, despite our military superiority, we've destroyed the Iranian Navy, which wasn't a threat to the U.S. We've destroyed the Air Force, which wasn't a threat to the U.S. We haven't and are unable to destroy their missile and drone capability enough so that they cannot threaten the Strait of Hormuz and, in essence, keep it closed. And that's what's killing us. And when I say us, the global economy, right? Because the Strait of Hormuz has been closed for 70, 80 days. And, you know, not just price of gasoline going up, but the economic consequences of that globally and for the United States are going to start getting, in a nonlinear fashion, a lot worse very quickly. So that needs to be open as soon as possible. But President Trump needs to show that he's achieved something other than returning us to the status quo before the war started. And so he's got to get some constraints on the nuclear program. To do that, Iran is going to want that, needs to have money. So that's the problem we're facing right now. We're at a stalemate, but every time every day that goes by, it not just hurts Iran, it hurts us. And Iran can take pain. Iran is not running for re-election or having a midterms in November. As I've said, they're a brutal thugocracy willing to kill their own people. So even though the economic situation in Iran is horrible, it will be worse regardless after the war. The IRGC, who's running the country, are less concerned about popular discontent than the United States is.
1: I mean, something interesting that he asked that I want to follow up on is the incentive for Iran and how they position themselves, you know, specifically with closing off the Strait of Hormuz. Is Iran in a better or worse position than when the war started?
0: Well, economically, far worse. Goodness gracious. Yeah, I mean, their economy has been decimated. We didn't consciously try to destroy their economic infrastructure, but we did it to an extent. And we didn't target, you know, water refinery, but we destroyed their petrochemical base, their steel base. As I said, at least $300 billion to repair. So long term, they're in a worse position. Their defense industrial base has been decimated. Now, again, we've decreased in the short term their capability to project power past their borders, but we've increased their desire long term to do so. So they'll rebuild their defense industrial base. But in terms of strategic leverage, in a military strategic sense, they're in a better position because we cannot, unfortunately, open and keep open the Strait of Hormuz militarily unless we want to invade the country, and the game's not worth the candle there, okay? So they control the Strait, and that's a chokehold on the global economy. Yes, we have a blockade on their ports, but the timeline for that to really cause them the pain enough for them to capitulate is months. And by that time, ongoing closure of the Strait will have done massive economic damage. So President Trump correctly realizes he needs to get that Strait open ASAP, because even if it opens tomorrow, it's going to take months and months to move back toward the status quo before the war.
1: All right, Kevin from Virginia, Republican. Good morning, Kevin.
6: Yes, good morning. Good morning, Mr. Ayer.
0: Sir.
6: I want to comment towards this ongoing statement about President Trump not caring about the impact of the war on the United States. He made that statement in communication to the Iranians, not to the Americans. And you know, this isn't necessarily a situation of management. This is a situation of standing up for the American policy, which the Trump administration has made clear. We will not resign ourselves to Iran having a nuclear weapon, okay? And taking out the Navy and taking out their military services and not killing all of their infrastructure, it means one thing, that he has a sensitivity to the people of Iran and that he's ultimately going to go in. And that's the bottom line. And so with this gain versus the candle line, I'm not sure we're really solid on that. If you're really supporting Mr. Trump to win, like you said, then let's understand what's really going on here. Mr. Trump is communicating with the leadership of the Iranians to influence their weaker side to back off and let this thing reset itself. Otherwise, the United States is going in. And while the American public and the press keep saying that Trump doesn't support the impact on the American people on the gas prices and such, is a complete misrepresentation of what's actually going on. And you're a career diplomat. What do you say about that? Is he not communicating with the Iranians?
0: Great questions. And I agree. President Trump, when he makes statements, is trying to influence the Iranians and their decision-making capability as opposed to a straightforward just communication of what he thinks. Every president does that. Communication serves multiple purposes. And again, I think President Trump is trying to signal to the Iranians that he's willing to go further. The problem is, due to the internal inconsistency and the variety of statements President Trump has made, I don't think the Iranians believe him anymore, regardless of what he says. And that's unfortunate. In terms of my game not worth the candle comment, what I meant there was that, yeah, obviously, we can invade Iran, okay? We can put boots on the ground, and by doing so, we can, much as we did with Iraq, take away much of the strategic or of short-term strategic threat in Iran. We did that with Iraq. The question is it worth it in terms of lost American lives, in terms of resources spent? We've already used a lot of military weaponry that is needed in the Asian theater, for example. So when I say, is the game worth the candle, you have to balance the resources we devote to the Iranian threat and the nature of the Iranian threat. And as someone who's watched Iran since 1984, it's at least my personal opinion that this war was not justified because there was no imminent threat posed by Iran. They weren't building a nuclear weapon. Yes, they were destabilizing the region, but we contained the Soviet Union since it started for decades, and they had enough nuclear weapons to destroy the world. We contained China. My opinion is we perhaps should have spent more thought and energy on containing and managing with the Iranian threat as opposed to attacking them with Israel. But again, I'm in the cheap seats. President Trump is the president. He might have seen information I didn't see. It was his decision.
1: John from Westchester County, an independent. Good morning.
7: Yes, good morning. Thank you for taking the call. Great discussion, outstanding, and I'm so glad the gentleman is able to clear up a lot of the misinformation that's being circulated through multiple media sources, but I don't want to go there. Let me quickly preface the call by saying I'm a recently retired 30-year veteran New York City high school history teacher. I taught in the Bronx, Little Italy, which is now Little Albania, and the reason I'm mentioning Albania is because I haven't heard the word Farsi mentioned, and I want to segue into the diplomacy. So the first point is everything being discussed this morning is moot, but for the fact that the United States government and the Israeli government made a bilateral decision to go in the first place. But for that, we'd be discussing other things like, I don't know, I'll just throw this in to lighten it up, the Knicks, all right? But let's move this on. I'm thinking about the negotiations, and I'm thinking of people like Jared Kushner and Wyckoff. And I'm thinking about some hardened IRGC commander who has been trained for his position since he was a child. He endured the 8 years of war with Iraq. And here he is looking across the table to Jared Kushner and Steve Wyckoff. And the reason I mentioned Farsi and Albania is because these are two languages that are not rooted in anything, Indo-European or other languages. And I'm curious about the number of translators we have. I'm sure the diplomat knows the answer to that question, because I know during the Iraq conflict, we had a real problem with Arabic translators, especially since many of them were violating the don't ask, don't tell policy, and they were booted out of the military, and now we were short Arabic translators. So I'm curious how we're doing in that department, whether or not we have people who do speak Farsi, because I'm thinking boots on the ground. If it ever happens, I'm thinking of those U.S. soldiers. These guys are not going to be on cell phones. They're going to be on radios, which cannot be really, you have to deal with that. And I'm imagining Farsi chatter while American soldiers are listening to that, and there's nobody who can tell them what's going on.
1: All right, John, let's let Alan get in here.
0: Well, John, first of all, thank you for your service. Being a teacher is you're an unsung hero, so God bless you for doing what you did so well so long. In terms of diplomacy, what I like to say is, you can't solve everything with diplomacy. You can't solve anything without it. You know, as we were talking earlier, Jasmine, diplomacy at its best allows you to manage a mess, okay? We were talking to the Soviet Union the whole time it existed until it fell, okay? So my contention is we should be talking to Iran. Doesn't mean everything will get solved, because at the bottom, there's a strategic tension between what Israel wants, excuse me, what Iran wants and what the U.S. wants. It's not a question of misunderstanding, okay? Both sides understand each other pretty well. It's just their strategic goals are mutually exclusive. In terms of Farsi, yeah, it's hard to learn. I mean, Persian is an Indo-European language, like English. It's written with Arabic script because the Arabs conquered the Iranians, but it's a really easy language to learn. But like any language, you have to practice, and since we don't have diplomatic relations with Iran, getting good at it is tough. It's only spoken in Iran, a version of it in Afghanistan, and, you know, in Tajikistan. So getting people good in Persian is hard to do. But my final point, and what you said, is what's important and why it's good to speak Persian? Language is an organ of perception. And diplomacy at its best works off of advancing American interests by using empathy. And being good in another language is a good way of having empathy with the person on the other side of the table. Doesn't mean you have to agree with them, but it helps you see how they see things and how they think. The IRGC, in their mind, they're the good guys. As blasphemous as that sounds for me to say, they see the Americans as bad guys. I obviously don't, but you have to, as you point out in your discussion, John, see what the formative experiences of the IRGC and then take it from there.
1: My last question for you today, Alan. The House passed a war powers resolution for the first time since the Iran conflict started, mandating that Trump was to end hostilities with Iran. He has responded recently, basically trashing that decision, saying it's an unpatriotic thing. They know where negotiation stands, and accusing Democrats of Trump derangement syndrome. What can you tell us about this vote and whether or not it limits the president's negotiating position?
0: I don't think it limits it at all. I think one of the distinguishing characteristics of not just the Trump presidency, but the modern presidency, is that it's preeminently powerful. And certainly President Trump has been masterful in his ability to largely ignore the Congress whenever he wants to. So I don't think this will force his hand in any way, nor should it. But it does show that President Trump is having perhaps less wiggle room domestically going forward for a variety of reasons than he had in the past. And so he's the supreme politician. He knows the Hill. He knows votes. He has a good sense for domestic politics. So I think that's a factor in his considerations. But even before the vote, I think President Trump was keen to pull himself and pull the United States out of this war as soon as possible to find some de minimis achievement that he could say he did that President Obama couldn't, and then just to cut our losses and move on to something else.
1: All right, we'll have to leave the conversation here. Alan Ayer, distinguished diplomatic fellow at the Middle East Institute and longtime aficionado on all things Iran. Thank you so much for being with us.
0: Thanks for having me, Jasmine. I appreciate it.
1: And that is all for Washington General this morning. Another edition comes your way at 7 a.m. Eastern tomorrow. But up next, ceasefire.
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0: Welcome to Ceasefire, where we look to bridge the divide in American politics. I'm Dasha Burns, Politico White House Bureau Chief, and joining me now on either side of the desk, two guests who have agreed to keep the conversation civil even when they disagree. Democrat turned independent former Arizona Senator Kyrsten Sinema and former Ohio Republican Senator Rob Portman. Thank you both so much for joining me today.
1: Thank you, Dasha.
2: It's great to be here.
0: Well, we convinced each of you to be here by saying the other one would be here, and I'm so glad I have you two because you really are a great example of bipartisanship, something that is not so trendy these days, but hopefully you guys can set an example. I know that despite having some opposing viewpoints on some political issues, you two work together in the Senate, and you have stayed in touch. We have some photo evidence of that since you've left the Hill. I want to talk about a piece of legislation that you two worked together and start there, the roughly $1 trillion infrastructure law during the Biden administration. You two were seen at press conferences together during that time. Here's a New York Times piece from back in 2021 that says that the two could not be more different, but each has powerful incentives to pursue an elusive deal. The straight-laced Mr. Portman is retiring and looking to cement his legacy as a pragmatic Republican who rejects intense partisanship that has gripped Congress in recent years. Ms. Sinema, an enigmatic first-term senator who relishes breaking with convention, is determined to prove her own deal-making prowess, willing to counter progressive Democrats, eager to push Republicans aside after years of seeing their priorities blocked. President Biden signed that law, that bill into law that year. Your time working together, let's just talk about that a little bit and maybe the adjectives used to describe the two of you, enigmatic, straight-laced. Tell me about what that experience was like in a time that was super partisan.
1: Well, I think it's a model for how bipartisan legislation can be written. I mean, what we did was not rely on our leadership, not rely on the committees, frankly, but starting with the two of us and then four other Democrats and four other Republicans and then 10 and 10 and then 20 and 20 kind of built it from the center out. And we listened to each other and, you know, paid attention to some of the differences as well as some of the surprising similarities. And infrastructure may be a little easier than some other topics. Today I'm in town also talking about the debt and deficit, which is a little harder to address.
0: Oh, yeah, it's a little more dicey.
1: but I do think it's a model that is not used enough, which is that when members feel like they can make progress together, just do it. And, you know, the leadership tried to stop us on both sides sometimes.
0: Yeah, I was going to ask, how much pushback did you both get from your respective parties?
2: Well, so at the time I was still a Democrat, and I remember Chuck Schumer called me and he was like, Sinema. And he said, we're going to do infrastructure next. And I said, well, I want this to be bipartisan. Infrastructure is something that people care about regardless of their political persuasion. We should do this in a bipartisan way. And he said, well, they're welcome to join us if they'd like. And I said, well, yeah, no, that's not bipartisanship, saying you can join me if you like. So I said, no, I think I'm going to go a different way. And that's when I called Rob. And so we actually started with little meetings in Rob's hideaway, which are these like small windowless rooms in the basement of the Capitol. And we would invite a couple other folks from either party, right? And we would all come to the meetings on Monday nights after first votes. And people would show up and they'd say, oh, this is great. This is great. We really want to do it. We really want to do it. I got to go to this fundraiser. I got to go to this dinner. And they would leave. And Rob and I would be the only ones in the room. And so finally, I was like, look, we're both nerds, right? Like, let's just get started. Yeah. And Rob loves a spreadsheet, right? Used to be the director of OMB and like has
0: Can you confirm?
2: Loves it.
1: I say walk, not nerd. But, you know, I'll
2: look, I'm fine to say that I'm a nerd because the glasses are cute. It's fine. But the two of us just really sat down and started working through and created a skeleton of what an infrastructure bill could look like. And once we started to do that, the folks who had been coming to those Monday night meetings came back. And they were like, oh, there's meat on the bones. Let's start working. Mm-hmm. And that's when we really got into it. And both parties at various times were like, no, don't do this. Don't do this. And we just ignored them. We just ignored them.
1: Keeping the objective in mind is the key, you know, to bipartisanship generally. But when you really have this clear vision of where you're going, you can work through things. And I think that's what both of us had, is that there was a notion that infrastructure was much broader than, you know, roads and bridges and so on. And the Biden administration put out a plan that was not only the biggest tax increase in American history, but also included social infrastructure, meaning things that really were not considered infrastructure. So we went back to the core infrastructure, took the taxes off, found other pay-fors, and knew that we had a way forward there, where we could get Republicans and Democrats together. But it did require just keeping your eye on the ball and not allowing the partisan distractions that get you off track.
0: There's a really sweet photo posted on X in February of the two of you along with former Senator Ben Sasse. Aww. You said that you and Senator Portman discussed your bipartisan work. What came up during that conversation?
2: Mm-hmm. So that was a speech that we were giving with the, wasn't that the National Association of Realtors? Yes. Mm-hmm. So we both worked really well with the realtors over many, many years of public service. And it turned out that Ben was on the agenda
1: after us. I stayed and listened to
2: him. We didn't know that Ben was going to be there. And I'm going to tear up because we all know Ben is, you know, fighting cancer right now, and it's a terminal diagnosis. And so, look, the event that we did together on the stage was fantastic. We talked about the work we did together and our relationship and how you can actually do the job and make it work and how you can be productive. But I'll be honest, it was that conversation with Ben backstage mm-hmm. that meant the most to me.
1: Yeah, yeah.
2: To get to see Ben was just really phenomenal.
1: Yeah. And he is, you know, devoted to talking about issues like bipartisanship, like how to get America back on track generally. And I just commend him so much for that. He's not, you know, in a hospital bed. He's out there.
2: Yeah.
1: And it's tough sometimes. And you've seen some of the interviews.
2: Yeah.
1: But
2: incredible.
1: He's a dear friend of ours anyway.
2: Yeah.
1: But I didn't think I could have more respect for him, but I do.
2: Yeah.
0: I don't want to get you too emotional.
2: It's okay.
0: But what's
2: coming
0: up for you?
2: Ben is going to die, and I don't want him to. And that's hard, right? You know, he's an incredible man. And everything he has talked about since his diagnosis publicly has been about, like, focused on a North Star, like what's important in life and family and God. And what he's doing is incredibly selfless. And I think, for me, it helps put everything in perspective.
0: What do you guys think his legacy will be?
1: Well, he's an academic. You know, he's a professor. He's an idealist.
2: Some would say a nerd.
1: Yeah. You know, part of it is that. You know, Ben is, he was kind of the philosopher of the Senate caucus. But also just a really good person. And one thing he's doing right now is he's talking about, and perhaps he's been on C-SPAN doing this, how do you get the American Republic back together? He talks about the importance of primaries right now. With so many red states and so many blue states and red districts and blue districts, often the primary is where the action is. And increasingly, people aren't showing up in the primaries unless they're sort of more hard right or hard left. And so you get candidates who are elected by a relatively small sliver of the populace.
2: Oh, Texas.
1: But you know, more on the extreme side. And that makes it tough when you get to Washington to figure out how to work together
2: mm-hmm.
1: because you've made certain commitments. And frankly, you're looking back at the people who elected you, which the data is that 8% of the voters are now electing 80% of the members of the House of Representatives.
2: Mm-hmm.
1: So Ben talks about that, and I think that's a really important structural change that we've got to look at.
0: Well, we got to get him on this show.
1: Yeah,
0: I mean,
1: that'll be great.
0: You both are outliers in your party. You have been outliers.
2: Well, I have no party.
0: That's what I was going to say. There was a time when you were a Democrat, but you did decide to be an independent, and I know there was a lot of news around that moment, but, you know, talking to you now, like, how do you view that decision and how have you experienced politics since as a Democrat turned independent?
2: You know, the day that I announced I was changing my registration to independent was frankly not surprising for folks who know me, right? Because I've always been an independent person. It just felt very, very good to have that be the title at the end of my name because it was authentic and it is a true representation of who I am. It's one of the best decisions I ever made. I'm really grateful that I did it. I would say the most important decision I ever made was my vote to protect the filibuster. But I would say politically, those two things, incredibly, incredibly important for me. They were true to who I am and what I believe in. And what I see is, I hope, a future for our country, which is to be authentically who you are.
0: And you actually picked up a campaign donation mm-hmm. from Senator Portman. At the time, Cleveland.com summed it up like this. Former Senator Rob Portman gave to ex-Democrat who faces Trump-backed challenger as he winds down millions in campaign funds. Why send money to a non-Republican?
1: Well, of course. I mean, she's a friend.
2: Yeah.
1: And you want to support the best person. And by the way, she wasn't a Democrat. She was an independent at the time. Although it didn't surprise me at all.
2: I did have to send it back.
1: She made that decision.
2: I retired. But that's okay.
1: Yeah.
0: it's the gesture.
1: I didn't know
0: that
1: was going to happen, I promise.
2: I didn't either.
0: You know, you two served in an era that was incredibly partisan. Have things gotten worse or better since then? It's kind of a trick question, but curious how you are watching from afar now.
2: What I think is happening right now, and which is hard to watch, is that the Senate, like kind of our beloved Senate, there are fewer deal makers there. It is harder to make a deal now than it used to be. And, you know, you started our show today by talking about our bipartisan infrastructure law, which we are both incredibly proud of. But we also worked together on many other bipartisan pieces of legislation during our time together in the Senate. And we passed them all, and they were all signed into law. And they made a difference for Americans. It's harder to do that now.
0: Do you think that whether it's the infrastructure bill or some of the other legislation you worked on together, do you think you could do that today?
1: Dasha, there's still people who put their head down and try to do the right thing, you know, and work with both sides of the aisle. But it's more rare, I agree. You know, I was in public office one way or another for 30 years, including working at the White House for George H.W. and W., where you spend a lot of your time. And so I kind of saw this transition from people being rewarded for bipartisanship and getting something done to people feeling like, again, the folks who elected them, which tends to be a smaller and smaller slice of the electorate, would reward them more for fighting than for accomplishing.
0: And maybe even punish them for bipartisanship.
1: Maybe.
2: You don't say.
1: Yeah, yeah. But I think it's worth the risk of trying it, because ultimately it's really easy to go back home and make the argument that I did something for you and your family. You know, you can now have internet, for instance, because of the infrastructure bill that you wouldn't have had before in, you know, one third of Ohio. There's a bridge that crosses the Ohio River in Cincinnati where 71 and 75 interstates come together. For 30 years, we've talked about it. Now it's finally going to get done. People care about that. So if you're willing to kind of get out there and talk about how you're making a difference in their lives and their families' lives, you know, I think bipartisanship can still be done. But you're right. It's harder.
0: Do you think people are punished for bipartisanship?
2: Yes. Mm-hmm. Yes. I mean, we see it happen all the time, that folks who go to try and work and solve a problem in the middle. By necessity, if you're going to engage in bipartisanship or make a deal, there will be concessions, right?
0: I mean, compromise.
2: Yes, that is the nature of a deal. And in the business world, that is normal. In personal and family lives, compromise is normal. But it feels like that's not normal any longer in politics. And it's because of the edges. This is not one party or the other. This is the edges of both parties that punish folks for being willing to compromise on issues, not values, but compromise on issues to get to a solution. And so it's harder. But I also think there's a larger issue at play, and that is that, as Rob said, when only 8% of the electorate is choosing who goes, they're choosing folks who are what I call TikTok electeds, right? So people who spend a lot of time doing videos about, you know, what they're going to do or fight for or believe in, but not a lot of time actually, like, you know, doing the thing, the work. And so there's the muscle of getting things done, of making deals, of being bipartisan. That muscle has atrophied, and there are fewer people in the body who know how to do it.
1: Dasha, we spend a lot of time on this at the Portman Center at the University of Cincinnati. It's all about finding common ground.
0: Which,
1: guess who our
0: Senator
1: first guest
0: Sinema
1: was?
0: That's right. Attended the opening.
2: The ribbon cutting. That's right.
1: But it's to try to recreate that muscle memory. It's to try to tell young people it can be different. You know, you can actually get things done. And we have, you know, 20 plus Portman fellows, but also we work with the entire university and beyond in terms of speakers coming in, like Senator Sinema. And our idea is, let's get back to figuring out how to find common ground, not just in politics, but also in business and you know, in academics and in your family, because I do think we're losing a little of that generally as a country. And, you know, politics is more coarse. Politics is, you know, more vitriol, ad hominem attacks, that sort of thing. But we got to get beyond that and figure out how to solve problems. And we've got big problems that face us. We talked about the debt and deficit earlier. That's never going to be solved by one party or the other. It's got to be both parties.
0: Right. Well, let's talk a bit about current party leadership and impact on everything you're talking about. Obviously, President Trump continues to dominate the Republican Party, as we've seen with his endorsements recently. Vice President Mike Pence recently commented on parts of the second Trump administration and how it relates to the future of the GOP. Take a listen.
3: What's lesser known right now is the way the second Trump administration has departed from the conservative agenda that we governed on, the conservative agenda that has defined the Republican Party since the days of Ronald Reagan and before. That's an agenda of American leadership, limited government, free market economics, the right to life. And on number of those issues, the president's been good. But when you see an administration with broad-based tariffs, nationalizing American businesses, questioning and pulling back from our allies as they endure the brutal assault in Eastern Europe from Russia, I think Republicans would do well to take some time to reflect on what we believe again and take that message to the American people.
0: Senator Portman, you served as a Republican senator both during and after the first Trump administration. What do you think of Pence's take?
1: I also served with Mike Pence in the second Bush White House, and he's a good friend. And I don't disagree with what he says. He makes the point that the Trump administration has had a lot of accomplishments as well, and he would agree with a lot of it. But on certain issues, including free market issues, there's been some deviation. I will say on trade, I'm a former U.S. Trade Representative, too, and I've worked for...
0: We haven't listed enough of your resume here.
1: I only say that because I do think... We needed to adjust our position on that as a party and as a country, frankly, because a lot of countries were taking advantage of us. And I agree with that, but it's how you do it that matters often most in life and in politics. So I think Mike Pence makes some good points.
0: You were succeeded in your seat by now Vice President J.D. Vance, then Senator Vance. What do you think of Vance's leadership in the party as someone that might be the next standard bearer?
1: J.D. is a friend. He won a pretty tough primary with the endorsement of President Trump. I was in the Senate for a couple of years. I didn't get a chance to work with him then because he took my place, so I was gone. Senator Sinema knows him because she worked with him. But we'll see. I mean, he's very smart. He's a veteran. He's been in the business side of things more recently in politics. But he's got an interesting background to bring to bear. And we'll see. I think 2028 is a long way away.
0: And yet, just around the corner, what do you think of Vice President Vance?
2: Well, J.D. and I worked together when we both served in the Senate, and he is super smart. And my experience with him, he's a friend. I love him. My experience with him is that he was very thoughtful, in that he was very direct, and he knew where he wanted to go. And in terms of having that as a colleague, that's fantastic. You know exactly where you are. You know exactly what you can work together on. And on the areas where you disagree, you can do so in a totally respectful way. So I loved working with
0: J.D. What do you make of the Democratic attacks on the vice president? Do you think they're sticking? Do you think it's landing?
2: This will probably not surprise you, but I pay very little attention to that because it's dumb.
0: There you go. We'll leave it at that. Speaking of other leaders in the party.
1: One other thing about J.D., which both of us... missed is his devotion to his family.
2: Yeah.
1: I mean, there's something to be said for that. And
0: those kids are always on Air Force Two with him.
1: They're always with him. He's got three great kids, and Usha's a wonderful mom. He's a wonderful dad.
2: Yeah.
1: He has said this publicly, so I'm not saying anything that he hasn't said, but he didn't have that kind of dad, who paid attention to him as a kid. And I think that's really important to him also.
0: Other leaders in the party, Senate Majority Leader John Thune, he's been in some tough battles recently, in part because of various demands from the White House and from his own Republican Party. What do you make of his leadership right now?
1: I think he's doing great. He's walking the tightrope. He was in Ohio recently, had a chance to visit with him, and we talked about how to move the caucus in the right direction when there's a lot of diversity in the caucus now in terms of opinions. And working with President Trump is not easy for him. But he's figured it out. And, he was very disappointed that John Cornyn, didn't get the endorsement from President Trump because he thought he deserved it, given all the work that John Cornyn had done with the administration. And I know that's been tough for him.
0: Do you think that's potentially risky for Republicans, that Cornyn is not the nominee, that it is Ken Paxton in Texas?
1: Well, I mean, I don't know if it's risky. It's a reflection of the times. With the Trump endorsement, Ken Paxton won handily. Without it, I'm not sure what would have happened.
0: Senator Chuck Schumer on the other side.
2: I was hoping you would ask me about John Thune, because I love that man. He is so fantastic.
0: Do you love Senator Schumer as much as you love Senator Thune?
2: No. I don't. John Thune, I think, is just an incredible senator. He's a great leader. He is cool, calm, and collected. He keeps his stuff together, and he, I think, does a phenomenal job of helping his caucus get where they need to go. He's a personal friend. I worked with Chuck quite a lot over the course of the 6 years that that I served in the Senate with him. And he's got some skills, but we have a lot of disagreements. Well, not anymore, because I'm retired.
0: Do you think he should stay in that leadership position?
2: Oh, I don't care. That's not my problem. That is definitely a problem for the Democrats, and they can choose whoever they'd like.
0: There has been a lot of talk about the future of both parties, so I do want to go there with both of you, because I know you have some feelings, and I'll get them out of you. Senator Portman, Trump is term limited. I know you said 28 is a long time from now, but beyond the potential candidates, mm-hmm. right, where do you think the party is headed? Can you put the toothpaste back in the tube? Has Trump broken the system forever? Like, how does the Republican Party find its way in the post-Trump era?
1: Well, I think President Trump is unique. I don't think there's another President Trump out there for 28. So I think that's one thing that people miss sometimes, is that part of who the Republican Party is today is determined by what Donald Trump's view is on the issues. And sometimes those are not, as Mike Pence said, traditional Republican issues.
0: And there is no other Trump. I mean, no one can do what he did. People have tried, and it doesn't work.
1: No. So he's got that populist appeal, and we've seen it in the primaries, as we talked about, and how he can energize, the intense primary voting part of our party, as we talked about. So I think it'll be different. But look, so much of what distinguishes the Republican Party from the Democratic Party continues to be the same. You know, it is about spending and taxes and foreign policy regulations. You know, so I think the Republican Party needs to continue to be the party that focuses on prosperity, national security, and we'll see what happens.
0: Do you think the MAGA movement lasts beyond Trump?
1: It will in some form, but you know, MAGA has changed too, as President Trump has taken different positions on issues, and he very much is the leader of that movement. And so, yeah, it'll be there, but it'll change.
0: Senator Sinema.
2: You know, I think it's really interesting, because I was listening to Mike Pence when he was talking about kind of traditional Republican values on Meet the Press. And what I was reflecting on when watching that clip is that I think the old notion of parties is an old notion, mm-hmm. right? Like, both the Democratic and Republican parties have changed a lot in the last handful of years. And the idea that a party should have a platform that everyone aligns with, I think is gone. I think that idea is gone. And you have kind of something interesting happening in American politics today. One, a real push for conformity amongst elected officials to do what is they're kind of told. Now, on the Republican side, that might be by a very charismatic figure in Donald Trump. On the Democratic side, it appears to be more like driven by maybe the internet or kind of social media. And so leaders are kind of following that in the Democratic mm-hmm. Party, whereas in the Republican Party, it's more following Trump.
0: Person, yeah.
2: Right. Mm-hmm. So they're doing it in different ways. But both parties have really moved pretty far from their old platforms. And so the other side, I think, that we see with the kind of proliferation of 24/7 media cycles and access to information or opinions at all times, is a diffusion of kind of political beliefs. You don't really have kind of the standard orthodoxy of the two parties any longer. And there's just a lot of movement inside that. And I think that's interesting for the future, because what does that look like? I don't think you can really predict what either the Democratic or Republican parties will look like in the future.
0: Yeah, I mean, that's something I spent a lot of time thinking about covering politics, and I wonder, what do you think that means for 2028? And again, not just the candidates, yeah. and I'm curious about that too, but where Democrats try to win back some of the voters they lost, or how do they build back a coalition given the major changes in both parties?
2: So in Trump 1, and we're seeing it again in Trump 2, the Democratic Party's position was largely, we don't like that guy, mm-hmm. right? So that's mostly what you see happening right now, is that kind of an anti-Trump movement. But what you're not seeing a lot of is a proactive movement of this is what we believe in and what we want. Now, there are some exceptions. The Bernie AOC camp has very strong opinions of what they want. I just think those happen to be out of line with most Americans, mm-hmm. right? Because they're pretty far to the left and pretty extreme. But what you don't see is much of a coalition around a proactive agenda. And I don't know how or if or when that changes. That'll be interesting to see.
0: Do you see any folks that you're like, I could see that person rising up and taking the mantle?
2: You know, I've been voting for John McCain for a while, you know, personally, even though he's passed. So I'm not sure I'm the right person to ask that question to.
0: Well, that's pretty bleak. The only person you can find to vote for is
1: I'll answer it as a Republican.
0: Yeah.
1: No, look, I think for both parties, someone from outside of Washington has an advantage. I think you're right that both J.D. and Marco are in very good position for the Republicans for 28. But for the Democrats, I think it's going to be a governor. And I think people are looking for something new. I also think that as Kirsten talked about, you know, everything's shifting in terms of the parties, but ultimately it's about, you know, what have you done for me and my family? If you look at the polling out there, it's very interesting. You know, people are on the Republican side are nervous about the approval ratings being lower for the party than they have been, the Republican Party than they have been in the last, you know, couple of decades. But for the Democratic Party, it's even lower. I mean, I saw a poll yesterday that had, you know, Republicans a relatively low number, Democrats were a point lower. So it's kind of a pox on both your houses right now, and people are looking for something else. I think they're looking for people that are going to get things done for themselves and their family, and not somebody who's just going to throw out the red meat and the rhetoric. Now, the counter to that is, well, are the people you're talking about, which is the great middle, voting? Mm. And many of them aren't. Many of them are unaffiliated voters and can't vote. Half the states block them from voting in a primary.
2: I think that's actually really important, because when you do kind of large-scale polls and ask just general Americans, you get a pretty middle of the road answer. People want pragmatic solutions, mm-hmm. but the way elections work, those people have a hard time winning now, right? Like, it's very hard to win if you're the person who says, I don't know, I think we should probably find a middle ground and compromise on that issue. Mm-hmm. And when you've got an electoral system that is, you know, driven by the TikTok movement, that leaves out the people who actually just they want gas to be cheaper. They want to be able to buy a home. They want their kids to have a better life than them. They just want, like, kitchen tabletop issues solved. But they can't get those solved because, you know, TikTok is winning.
0: Really quickly, I would love both of your predictions for the midterms. Where does the balance of power land?
1: You're talking about 28. I mean, 26 is right around the corner.
0: Midterms.
1: Yeah. And so that's, in a way, easier to predict. Look, I think that the House majority, which is two or three seats now, is really hard to keep. Historically, in the first midterm after a president's party is elected, you lose something like 25, 30 seats. So it's more likely than not that the House is going to have a tough time. However, this redistricting effort is going to change that. So there may be 10 to 12 seats now the Republicans can flip under redistricting. So I think it's very uncertain. I think the House is right on the edge. Without redistricting, probably not. But with redistricting, probably it's very difficult.
0: And the Senate?
1: In the Senate, I think, you know, the map and the candidates favor the Republicans right now. However, we talked about approval ratings. We also, you know, look at other numbers when you think about this, which is what's your party affiliation. And right now, Democrats are doing better than Republicans. But I think ultimately, when you look at it district by district in the House, it's very much, you know, right on the edge. In the Senate, when you look at it by state, it's more likely Republicans hold on. Maybe not by a four-seat majority. Democrats would have to win net four, but maybe by a couple.
0: Senator?
2: I think the House is very uncertain for the same reason. Like, typically, you would expect to see a flip, but with redistricting fights all around the country, that certainly changes things. And the Senate, look, the map is designed for Republicans to win this year. And a lot of Americans, well, C-SPAN people probably know this, but like, there's only a third of the Senate up each cycle. And so every 2 years, it's a different map. Mm-hmm. And so sometimes the map favors Democratic states and sometimes it favors Republican states. The map this cycle favors Republican states.
0: Do you think Democrats have a shot at some of those long shot states like a Texas or an Iowa?
2: In Iowa, the candidate is a pretty strong. Actually, it's the Iowa candidate for governor. That guy is a
0: Rob
2: strong
0: Sands.
2: Candidate. He is a strong candidate. Texas, yeah. It's Texas.
0: Wish casting?
2: It's Texas. So, we'll see. But I think that some of the states where Democrats are really hoping to win are probably not going to flip. Like, Maine. Susan Collins knows how to win elections. She knows
1: how to
2: win.
1: She's got plenty of material to work with.
2: She is sitting pretty, pretty right now. But let's recall 6 years ago when everyone said, oh, Susan Collins is going to lose. She won by 9 points. Okay. So let's all just temper and pay attention.
1: Strong candidate.
2: Candidates matter. So
1: those are state.
2: Yeah. Even in a climate where the politics are so, so heavy and hot like they are right now, candidate quality matters. It always matters.
1: But for Susan, as we talked about earlier, if she talks about what she has actually done for her constituents and what she can do as chair of the Appropriations Committee, that makes a difference. And I think at the end of the day,
2: she's a Mainer.
1: When all the other stuff, is sort of set aside, I think she'll do very well.
2: Yeah.
0: All right. Speaking of candidates, any chance we see either of you jump back in? I'm getting laughs. No?
2: Why would anyone do that? Look all how right. happy we are.
0: Right. Yeah, you do look lighter than a lot of the current office holders that sit at this table. All right, that is all the time we have.
1: Thanks,
0: former
1: Tasha.
0: Ohio Republican
1: Thanks.
0: Senator Rob Portman and former Arizona Independent Senator Kyrsten Sinema. Thank you both so much for joining me.
1: Thanks. Thank you.
0: All right, let's turn now to this week's C-SPAN Flashback, where we dig into the video archives to show you a moment that's relevant to today. C-SPAN marked 40 years of coverage of the Senate this week. After years of debate over whether television cameras belonged in the chamber, Senate leaders from both parties eventually agreed to open the doors to the American public. And on June 2nd, 1986, C-SPAN 2 began gavel-to-gavel coverage of the Senate, giving viewers an unprecedented look at the nation's upper chamber. Ahead of that historic moment, C-SPAN founder Brian Lamb spoke with senators about what television might mean for the institution.
4: Once you turn on the switch, it's going to be on forever.
5: What's the worst thing that could happen?
4: The worst thing that happened, I wouldn't think would happen more than once or twice, would be for any one senator to try to, just some gimmick or some way to hog the camera. That was a concern in the House. It hasn't really happened. The Senate does operate under different rules, so we have to keep pushing ahead. And I would hope senators would, maybe even make shorter speeches, show up on time.
5: It's a dramatic thing that's happening because, in effect, we're really tearing down the outside walls of the Senate. We're letting the whole American people look in. The Senate has been a kind of a stage, and there's been an audience out there, and the senators have been acting on that stage. And what we have done by bringing in the television cameras is to enlarge the audience. We haven't changed the stage any.
0: 4 decades later, C-SPAN has brought Americans nearly 44,000 hours of Senate debates, votes, and hearings. To discuss Capitol Hill and all the top political stories of the week, I'm joined by two political pros from both sides of the aisle. Democratic strategist Yemisi Egbewole, former chief of staff to the Biden White House press office, and Republican strategist Hogan Gidley, former Trump White House deputy press secretary. Thank you both so much for being here today.
6: Absolutely.
0: Thank you. I was watching that clip thinking, man, definitely no hogging the camera, short speeches, everyone's on time all the time. Mm-hmm. Thoughts about how TV has changed the Senate?
7: I don't even think about how TV has changed it because we're past that and we're in this TikTok.

0: because we're past that and we're in this TikTok, YouTube shorts, Instagram reels era. We're a couple paces beyond that. I don't even think they could have processed that the speeches would be in these bite-sized 30-second clips that people would digest and that people wouldn't really care about anything beyond the 30 seconds.
1: Yeah, and look, I love Bob Dole. I worked for his wife, Elizabeth Dole, when she was a senator. And I have to tell you, he could not have been more wrong there.
0: That clip did not age well.
1: He aged very well. That clip did not.
0: So much.
1: Neither did those prognostications. Listen, I think you give them a camera, you give them that platform, they're going to use it for what they need, and that is typically votes and or money and or fame, a combination of all three, and some do it better than others, some with, but, you know, letting the cameras in, people would argue, is a very good thing because there is transparency. You get to see how the system works, but then the bad side of that is people don't use it to further necessarily an agenda. They use it to further their own political aspirations or, as I said, raise money, whatever it may be. So there's a give and take for all that, but there's no question the toothpaste is out of that tube and is never going back in.
2: Well, speaking of raising money and showmanship, let's talk about primaries. On Tuesday, there were a number of primaries. There's an interesting result in Iowa I want to get your takes on. Look at this headline from Reuters. Trump's primary endorsement winning streak just ended in Iowa. Until Tuesday, President Donald Trump was riding a near-perfect record of endorsements with wins in Indiana, Louisiana, and Texas. But that ended with the defeat of U.S. Representative Randy Feenstra in the Republican primary for Iowa governor. Hogan, do you think that was a fluke or indicative of something?
1: A fluke. And remember, that race was only decided by, what, a few thousand votes?
2: Oh, yeah. I was up so late.
1: Of course. And I've worked for several presidential campaigns, and it starts in Iowa, as you know, in all 99 counties I've been to multiple times. So take that, Chuck Grassley. But no question, these candidates matter. The issues on the ground matter. I will say I've never seen in my 25 years in politics an endorsement matter more to a primary candidate than Donald Trump's. So missing one of these, I will still take his record of endorsements over any person I've seen trying to push someone over the finish line. He is a kingmaker like no other. In this one instance, in this one race, again, a lot of factors go into winning and losing elections. Donald Trump is a massive one for a primary, and in Iowa, you missed by a few thousand votes, but he's still running the show.
2: The other endorsement from the president was in this strange race where one of the candidates has been missing. Take a look at this headline from BBC. Mysteriously missing congressman wins primary after Trump endorsement. Republican Congressman Tom Kean Jr., who has not been seen in Washington or his New Jersey district for months, secured his party's nomination for re-election on Tuesday after receiving a recent endorsement from President Donald Trump. Kean ran unopposed in the Republican primary. Yemisi, are Democrats seeing some opportunity here, given kind of how wild and wacky this primary was for Republicans?
0: Yeah, I think the seat is competitive, and it was before, and it most certainly is now. And I will say, having worked in the Office of Legislative Affairs for President Biden, endorsements are oftentimes pinged back and forth, and you play out when you put them forward. I think the president kind of maybe does a blanket of endorsements, and this one is one that maybe they could have paused on for a little bit, because I think that the congressman hasn't been quite forward with why he's still out.
2: No, nobody knows.
0: A couple weeks, and now it's gone on for months. But so if his team was honest with the president, and the president has some insight into what the timeline is, but I hope he's not endorsing a ghost candidate at this point.
2: Yeah, Hogan, what's up with this?
1: Well, I wish I knew. Yeah, I know. Let me tell you where he is.
2: Yeah,
1: let me tell you where Congressman
2: here.
1: Keene is. Sure. You know, I think he's obviously been in contact with leadership. They're tracking closely what's going on with him health-wise. I think the speaker mentioned this in his gaggle yesterday or day before, saying that they've had conversations. It shouldn't be a big deal. He should be back on the job pretty quickly. I would point to a different thing. Be careful about trying to make this too big of an issue, in my estimation. Do you want the person you elect to be in Congress doing their job? Absolutely. But let's be clear. There are people on the right who have pushed for proxy voting when you're not in town to allow others to vote in your stead during pregnancy and other things. I think it was Rashida Tlaib on the Democrat side put up a bill that says women shouldn't have to come to Congress, the 4 days they're on their period. So people are always looking for ways to skirt the system here. This guy has a medical condition which will be litigated in his congressional district.
2: But why

0: voters can decide that.
1: Endorsed him, and why endorse someone running unopposed?
0: Well, again, I think President Trump wants to take a look at the playing field and see people who have been loyal soldiers and voted with him on a whole host of topics, a whole host of issues and bills. This is someone who's been in the president's camp, and he wants to show that support for him, just like Congressman Kaine has shown for the president.
1: Now, on the other side of the aisle, there's a lack of an endorsement that's raising some eyebrows. Hakeem Jeffries, House Minority Leader, has not endorsed Representative Debbie Wasserman Schultz. Here's what Axios writes. House Minority Leader Hakeem Jeffries said Tuesday he has not yet decided whether to support Representative Debbie Wasserman Schultz's reelection bid amid anger over her decision to run in a majority-minority district. Jeffries is known for his for uniformly backing even his most polarizing members. This rare deviation stunned some of his colleagues. Now, Schultz made this move after her current district became more competitive after redistricting in Florida. But how are Democrats reacting to this, and what do you think is at play here for Jeffries?
2: Yeah, there was immediate consternation from the Congressional Black Caucus. And I know Jeffries probably has a little bug in his ear on that. And so he is being cautious. But from a political play here, it does seem that the Congresswoman Debbie Wasserman Schultz isn't thinking through clearly. She has spent a lifetime serving in Florida politics. If there is a more competitive seat in Florida, it makes the most sense for the Democratic Party that the battle-tested former chair of the DNC, Debbie Wasserman Schultz, runs in that seat, and then you have someone new and fresh come into the secondary seat that has the more minority population. I think for House Minority Leader Jeffries, he's just looking at the playing field, and he knows that his player, DWS, is going to be able to pull out something stronger out of a competitive seat. I know that she would probably like more of a guarantee to remain in Congress, but I just think sometimes you have to be a team player and take the harder chip.
1: Well, still hovering over the Democratic Party are the Bidens, and former First Lady Jill Biden is still making the rounds with her book tour. Take a listen to what she said this week.
3: In 2023, the Democratic Party was totally behind Joe. And people everywhere I went, Joe's got to do it again. He's got to run. And he was like, well, I don't know. You know, am I too old? I mean, it was the age question no matter where we went. And so, of course, you know, we heard that what people were saying. But then people were doing polling, you know, who could beat Trump. And the only person who polled that said they could beat Trump was Joe Biden.
4: Does he believe to this day that he would have defeated Donald Trump in that election?
3: I believe he would have beat Donald Trump in that election.
1: Yeah, let's see.
2: Well, I would like to know the polling, because we've heard that you know, Senior Advisor Mike Donilon did a lot of the polling for the president, and that there was some talk about, are the polls that he's seeing the ones that kind of give him some tough conversations about the race, or the ones that he's seeing reaffirm his belief about the race? I think a lot of Democrats now are at the point where they do believe that the president should have seeded the ground a little bit and allowed other people to come forward to run. And look, the person who is going to be the most loyal to President Joe Biden is Dr. Jill Biden, his wife. So I'm not surprised hearing her assessment of that race.
1: But what do you think, and I want to get your perspective too, Hogan, but what do you think her presence, her ever presence on the public stage, especially in this moment, is doing for Democrats?
2: Oh, I think a lot of Democrats would like to focus on the midterms and then jump to focus on 2028. I would tell people, look, she has every right to write her story and make her book, and I would take the book now, then the book next year, then the book in even 2 to 3 months. And she's not doing a book tour to the length that Vice President Harris did. I think she's just got a couple more spots left. But if she is going to write the book, I'm glad she's writing it.
1: A couple more spots left. Are Democrats like, okay, let's finish this up?
2: I think we're just gripping the table, and we're just hoping to see it through to the end, and that maybe there won't be any more headlines.
1: Hogan?
0: Yeah, I think she's absolutely right, because you don't want to be talking about the lie perpetrated on the American people by the Democrat Party and the Bidens, not to mention those in political power. There's a reason their popularity is so low right now. Republicans aren't great either, but Democrats are extremely low at record numbers. And this just brings up problems for them, which is you don't want to be talking about in a midterm. We'll talk about all the party problems, I'm sure, between now and November. I think this will pass fairly quickly. However, I've never seen a more tone-deaf lack of self-awareness in a despicable display of trying to rewrite history than what I've seen going on right now. Someone who said she was terrified for her husband's life, that he was having a stroke. Now, I guess some doctors would take a patient having a stroke to a hospital. This doctor decided Waffle House would be the best remedy to take Joe Biden to. So there's a whole lot of lies going on here and a whole lot of misrepresentation of what's going on. And yes, she's loyal to her husband. But for her to go out there and now throw him under the bus to say, really, the only thing I could say after that debate was, you answered all the questions, Joe. I mean, she is cutting him off at the knees right now. And we all know the Bidens have money problems and they're trying to kind of fix that right now. This is a problem I think the Democrats don't want to have. But it's a conversation Republicans would love to keep bringing up and reminding the American people about.
1: Well, let's take a trip to the Hill for a moment, because there's been some reporting that Senate Majority Leader John Thune may be a little bit frustrated with the White House. Axios writes that in a departure from the last 18 months, the Senate Majority Leader has publicly broken with the president on a string of controversies. It's a sign that Trump's sway with congressional Republicans is waning as he approaches the back half of his term. Do you think that's right, Hogan?
0: I don't think it's waning at all. I think there are some political realities that exist on the Hill that are very difficult to maneuver. Thune has a problem with the SAVE Act, for example, and he can't get it over the finish line because he can't get anybody to come on board and get rid of the filibuster. He doesn't want to do that. Regardless of how you feel about that particular move, he doesn't have the votes to accomplish some of these things. Now, can he whip the votes and get them in line and make them do it because it is a, you know, 80-20 issue? Possibly. But I do think some of these people are looking past Donald Trump at this point and saying, what's life going to be like when he's not president? Senator Thune may be one of those people.
1: Is that a small sign of lame duckness, you think?
0: I don't think so, because here's the catch-22. What I'm also afraid of, though, is if Senator Thune, Leader Thune, starts looking past Donald Trump, chances are if he doesn't accomplish the Make America Great Again agenda or put bills on the floor that the American people want, we may be looking past Leader Thune as well onto leadership that could change hands, too. I don't see that happening anytime soon. I'm just saying this is the rigmarole of trying to get things accomplished and over the finish line. As you begin to prepare for midterms, what are you running on? What can you establish? Donald Trump wants things accomplished. The House has passed more bills than they ever have in history on that side of the aisle. Things from everything from Iranian sanctions to Gulf of America legislation is still sitting over in the Senate, much less the SAVE Act three times.
1: So, yeah, Steve, what do you make of all of that, and how do you think Democrats are playing now that there are some folks in the Senate that are willing to buck the president because of his revenge tour, because they're retiring, any number of reasons?
2: Well, I'm a creature of the upper chamber, having worked for Senator Mark Warner and Amy Klobuchar, so I would say that the Senate appreciates not being comparable to the House. And Senate Majority Leader John Thune does have a trickier hand to play than House Majority Leader the Speaker Mike Johnson. So many different titles, so many different words. The president has put Thune in a compromising position because the president has outright denigrated people who are stalwarts of the Senate. It is a hard thing to see the president discredit Senator John Cornyn and then to have Cornyn come on the Senate floor and vote in favor of the president. I mean, if the president wants Thune to have more members on board, maybe the president should be a bit kinder to the members who at this point have nothing to lose. And of course, I'm thinking about Tillis. I'm thinking about Cassidy. I'm thinking about Cornyn.
0: Yeah, I think though there are a couple things there. I would disagree and take issue with the fact that Mike Johnson has it easier. He's got a one vote margin. It's the slimmest majority in American history, and he's got the factions that all are antithetical to each other every once in a while, with Main Street, the moderates, Freedom Caucus. Every little tweak of a potential bill when Mike Johnson puts one to the floor, and you know, if you work for the president, as I have, it's he makes a decision and you move forward. Mike Johnson makes a decision, he has to socialize it with 217 other people who say, it's good, but let me change this one thing and it's going to be perfect. And everyone has their little chits to put in the game, whereas the Speaker has a much higher, a larger majority. The problem is a lot of the people you just referenced on the Senate side, on the Republican side, voted against Donald Trump when it mattered most. You will pay a price for that politically. Take Trump out of it. The voters you have at home, look at Tom Massie, look at Cornyn, they're going to remember what you do or don't do, regardless of the president, for their best interest.
1: But Hogan, do you think that the president is making both men's lives a little bit more difficult with the asks and the pressure that he's been putting on the Congress?
0: I mean, look, It depends on how you define difficult. Legislation, by its very nature, the House and Senate, by their very structures, are designed to move very slowly.
1: Well, of course, it's hard. But like every time they get close to the finish line on something, he throws in the ballroom or he throws in the the $1 billion fund, mm-hmm. anti-weaponization fund.
0: Ironically, the Senate votes to allow themselves to get money from the government because of Project Arctic Frost. But the American people get weaponized against. Now we can't let them get money. This is all part and parcel with how it works for with Donald Trump. A lot of the members, I'd say, I think it's like 70% of those members on the House side have not been in a majority, and 75% of them have not been in a majority with Donald Trump in the White House. They got a crash course in that first year, and they're learning how to deal with it. But Mike Johnson takes what Donald Trump does, and either they work it together to get it through, or they strip it out so it can get through. Either way, that's how it's supposed to work, and they've accomplished quite a bit on that side of the aisle under this administration.
1: Yeah, Missy, what do Democrats see in this moment, given that they are not in power, but there are some of these factions and these fractures? Like, how are they navigating this moment out of power, but maybe trying to get some of it back?
2: I think Democrats are going to maximize a ground stop of the president's agenda, and the best way to do that is to keep the pressure on those members that are Republican who are wavering with the president, because we are entering into full stream midterms. And then after that, there are going to be a lot of Democrats that announce certain presidential candidacies and will run for 2028.
0: True.
2: So Democrats are looking at midterms right here, but just beyond is that 2028. And if you go through a whole summer before we break in August for that congressional recess, and you're able to successfully stop the president before he does enter that lame duck period, that's going to be a huge boon for the base, which we know is energized and has come out to vote for the Democratic Party.
1: And how do Republicans respond to that?
0: To what?
1: To that strategy.
0: I mean, look, you have to put forth not just the message of how bad things were under the previous administration and Democrat control, where you got them to now, but you have to have a vision looking forward as well. And I think MAGA and all of its tentacles have gone to improve people's lives. You have to make that case, of course. But then what are you going to do moving forward? And if we have a message out there of prosperity, and we have a message out there of American exceptionalism and improving people, their everyday lives, regardless of race, religion, color, or creed, we'll do really well. The question is, will the American people buy it?
1: All right, folks, that is all the time we have. Republican strategist Hogan Gidley and Democratic strategist Yemisi Egbewole, thank you both so much for being here with me today.
0: Thanks.
1: Thank you. And we'll close this week with our ceasefire moment of the week, highlighting what's possible when Americans focus on common ground rather than the political divides. Republican Senator John Curtis and Democrat Mark Kelly recently teamed up for a new public service announcement with the help of the nonprofit Disagree Better, which is dedicated to civil discourse.
5: These days, it feels like every headline or social post is there to wind us up.
6: More noise, more outrage, more division.
5: One side says your neighbor's destroying America.
6: And the other side says you are.
7: The truth is, Americans agree on a lot more than you think.
5: For starters, 83% of Americans say reducing political divisiveness is important.
7: Even more striking, 71% of Americans believe we have more in common than what separates us.
5: The real fight isn't left versus right.
7: The real fight is not giving in to division.
5: Because while we're busy shouting at each other, nothing's getting built.
7: So, shut your phone off for a few minutes. Step outside, help somebody.
5: Listen to what they have to say, even if you don't like it.
7: Treat them like a person who wants the best for this country, even if they have a different idea of how to get there.
5: To disagree is human.
7: But to disagree better is American.
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10: So, when you are writing, do you ever say to yourself, you ever daydream, you ever lose your train of thought, you're thinking about it, or you just tunnel visioned on what you're writing?
11: I do both at the same time. I tunnel vision and I let my imagination run. You know, because I found that when I try to keep my imagination in check, I miss opportunities. And I don't want to miss opportunities. People ask, where do I get my ideas from? I get up every day and I walk out the door and I see what's in front of me. I'm not on my iPhone looking at my iPhone. I'm looking at people. And I've gotten ideas for plot points just by walking down the street and seeing two people talking, and I'm wondering, what are they talking about? Maybe I can answer that myself. Or I see a guy with a box get on a bus. I wonder what's in the box and where is the bus going with the guy. And then all of a sudden I have a story idea from that. The ideas are all around you all the time. It's just that you're not receptive to seizing those opportunities. Once you do think about seizing those opportunities, and all of a sudden you're going to have too many ideas, too many things to write about.
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12: 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From June 11 through July 19th, the United States, Mexico, and Canada will host the FIFA World Cup, the world's most popular sporting event, with billions expected to watch around the globe. To provide an overview of the tournament's history and significance, Guardian UK soccer columnist Jonathan Wilson joins us. He's the author of The Power and the Glory, which explores the history, politics, and corruption that have shaped the World Cup since its beginnings in 1930.
13: Lionel Messi winning the World Cup at last, Kylian Mbappe scoring a hat-trick, the greatest drama, amazing football, one of the best matches of football ever played. And on the one hand, your heart is elevated by that, and you think, this is what this sport can do. This is an incredible occasion to witness. And at the same time, you're aware that there is a cost of that, and that it is being used for nefarious means.
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14: Acting Attorney General Todd Blanche and FBI Director Kash Patel held a news conference on anti-fraud enforcement in Columbus, Ohio.
15: Thank you very much for being here this morning. President Trump and Vice President Vance's war against fraud has come to the great state of Ohio. And this is a war that we will win. The team behind me, federal and state partners, have come together as one to battle what is a fraud crisis in this country. It has crippled our taxpayer-funded programs and robbed the American purse for too long. Under the leadership of our great president and vice president, the days of the brazen theft that we've seen of taxpayer dollars, abusing the generosity of the American taxpayer, is over. Our message to fraudsters is simple. With our state and local partners, the Department of Justice will be working day and night to identify you, arrest you, and imprison you. Today, the Department of Justice is announcing significant fraud enforcement in the state of Ohio, as well as a historic fraud-fighting partnership with state of Ohio officials, which is exactly how it should be.
14: Acting Attorney General Todd Blanche.
15: Date. One that can serve as a template partnership for other states in this country. We welcome everyone, everywhere, to team up with our fraud division and our federal partners and our U.S. attorney's offices to bring fraudsters to justice. I want to talk about a few cases that we're announcing today, and I think you'll agree with me that some criminals have gotten so bold, so audacious as to defraud the government of tens of millions of dollars. I'm just going to give a few examples right now. It should shock your conscience. Today, we unsealed a 32-count indictment against two state employees and two other co-conspirators for allegedly billing $30 million to the government for therapeutic behavioral services that were never provided. We've also unsealed an indictment charging four defendants in a scheme to defraud a COVID program. Again, these programs, as we all know, were meant to benefit small businesses and individuals struggling because of the pandemic. In total, between our state and federal partners, today we're announcing charges that were either unsealed today or over the past week against 14 defendants allegedly involved in fraud schemes targeting over $50 million here in Ohio. And again, these numbers are staggering, but just the tip of the iceberg, both here in Ohio and nationwide. Sadly, Ohio is facing some of the most significant fraud schemes in the country. Medicare fraud, pandemic relief fraud, even an international romance fraud scheme that I think you'll hear about shortly. And to meet this challenge, to meet this crisis, our response has been and will continue to be aggressive, comprehensive, and we will not stop until we fix this problem. I want to emphasize something about what the cases that we're bringing represent. A unified, statewide fraud-fighting effort that's firing on all cylinders. You're going to hear from some of us today after I finish, the U.S. attorneys, federal investigative partners, state partners, and agencies that are going to move fast, are going deep, and we're delivering results for the American people. So I want to take a moment and thank the prosecutors and agents who work these cases. They're not easy cases to work. They're not easy cases to investigate, but they're extraordinarily important to the American people and to restoring faith, trust, and justice in our systems. Also, to the leaders in Ohio, your commitment to this fight isn't just helpful. It's necessary for our success. This is an example. When federal and state partners work together toward justice, our cases are stronger, the deterrence is greater, and the biggest problems facing our country, the ones we've been told are just the way it is, there's nothing we can do about it, start to look solvable because they are. I want to thank President Trump because he's told us time and time again that it is the mission of this Department of Justice every single day to be relentless in the pursuit of law and order. Americans deserve to live free of violence and fraud. Americans deserve to know that if someone lies or cheats or steals to get ahead, they will be punished, and they deserve a government that will never be taken advantage of by fraudsters. They're not just words. These are a promise that this department will keep.
14: There's Acting Attorney General Todd Blanch.
15: Folks that want to say a few words, so I'm going to stop there, and I just want to again thank everybody behind me for being part of this fight, and it's now my honor to introduce the great Dr. Oz, who is I can tell you from my phone and my text messages, working tirelessly 7 days a week to combat what we're here to address today. So I'll ask Dr. Oz to say a few words now. Thank you.
16: The moral indignation that the president feels, that many of you share, prompted the creation of the task force. Many of its members are on the dais today. Vice President Vance leads that endeavor and has boldly been able to create an all-of-government effect. All-of-government doesn't just mean all of federal government. It means all of state government as well. And I'm here representing Secretary Kennedy and some of the work that we've done looking at the numbers that are coming out of the federal government. Because the budget of CMS is large, it's $2 trillion roughly, it means it's a big target. And foreign players and maybe even foreign governments have been taking bits and pieces of this pie for a while, but they have been weaponized. And we see that here in Ohio, and we're speaking about the frustration that many Americans feel left and right of the political spectrum, and certainly red and blue states both are experiencing this, which is why it was important for us to be here today. I was here last week with members of the CMS team, and we came because we're investigating home health care fraud, autism fraud, and a series of different ways that the federal government is being pierced with different arrows from criminal elements that desire to suck taxpayer dollars out of the federal government and out of state government coffers as well. I was visiting a facility called La Belle Home Health. It's run by woman Najumi Tatsing. You may not see her here today because she's in jail. And she went to jail because she was accused and convicted of taking billing practices to a level we had not seen before. She was billing for people who are deceased. Billing for dead people is a bad look in court. And it showed at her conviction when she was accused and appropriately taken out for doing things that we find reprehensible. Now, if she was the only one, we wouldn't be here in force. Unfortunately, this area around Columbus is responsible in Franklin County for one-third of all of the $1.5 billion spent on home health care in Ohio. Think about that. A third of all of the money spent on home health care in the entire great state of Ohio is generated here. That's three times what you would expect. There's a road very close to where we are, 288 home health care facilities in that several block area on that one road. Again, it defies belief.
14: Dr. Mehmet Oz.
16: Were vacant. You wouldn't put anybody up in those buildings, not certainly the place where, that would house home health care. Now, this is a mecca for Somalian populations. It's a hub for Nepalese and Bhutanese populations. These are insular groups, but we are naive to think that practices that were felt to be commonplace in other parts of the world wouldn't come to this great country if we didn't pay attention to some of the program integrity issues which were ignored en masse with the prior administration. So today we have three major announcements from the healthcare part of this fraud endeavor. The first is that the state of Ohio, and I want to applaud the Medicaid office here, they will be announcing at 1 o'clock, and please pay attention to that important announcement, that they are suspending 49 home healthcare providers who have been identified as high risk to the Medicaid program. These people have billed millions of dollars to take advantage of our most vulnerable. And if you're willing to steal from folks who are down and having a difficult time, you'll not just steal their money, you'll steal their health, you'll steal their lives. And we're seeing that. No more champagne on private jets for these people. No more new cars. No more luxury endeavors and vacations. It's done. We're coming after you wherever you are. And as Attorney General Blanche highlighted, we are earnest and serious in this endeavor. We will not be daunted. Ohio Governor DeWine also sought a six-month moratorium for all new home health care and hospice in the state of Ohio. We granted that within a day, and we hope that will help at least slow the bleeding, using a surgical metaphor, so we can get a bandage on the wound, maybe put a couple stitches in, and take out some of the folks who have been stabbing the patient of Medicaid. Second big announcement. In order to solidify collaboration, CMS, Medicare, Medicaid, and Ohio are going to launch a state-specific Medicaid fraud room. It's going to copy the Medicaid fraud room created at the federal level by the task force. The findings surfaced through this state partnership, we believe, will free us to be able to directly collaborate at a national level, getting all states to understand what the problems are within their areas and accelerating our ability to take out high-risk providers. We'll identify them and we'll enforce actions around them. The applied behavioral analysis process, it's called ABA therapy for autism, has been scandalously abused. This is, again, taking advantage of children with autism, or getting their parents to lie about whether the child has autism, or weakening the system so the kids who actually need the services can't get them anymore. There are nine providers that were paid more than $1 million to do this last year, these ABA services. We're going to go after them. We're going to deny some of the issues. In fact, two of these people were denied access to Medicare already. They should never have been in the Medicaid program. The top provider earned over $3 million. That's twice the closest competitor. And remember, the average provider of autism services gets paid around $200,000. So to have someone pay over $3 million is shocking. And the war room that's created with Ohio will be opening investigations on two home health care providers, and this war room is going to yield huge benefits. And finally, we want to speak a little bit about the fact that We have the need to audit states all over the country to help states understand where they are in comparison to all the other states. We don't have a national effort that allows states to at least get a best practices idea from surrounding areas. So we have now, and what I can announce today, asked the state of Indiana to work with Oracle Health to provide that exact set of information. So all the states now will be armed with information, for example, on high-risk providers. And the ABA therapy autism, as I mentioned before, we've asked all 50 states to revalidate these providers and other high-risk categories. Every single state has agreed. By this Friday, they're obliged to provide us with a specific plan. But if you're involved in some high-risk endeavor, these are endeavors that are unlicensed individuals often in unsupervised settings, we want the states to go back and check who you are. We're not paying fraudsters for dishonest endeavors that hurt the American people. Now, it's my great honor to introduce a wonderful friend, all known to you as the head of the FBI, who's done a wonderful job taking this effort on seriously. And when CMS, when Medicare, Medicaid can crutch on law enforcement, like we have with the DOJ and the Office of Inspector General and the FBI, it accelerates our path towards success. Cash.
17: Good morning. What is the FBI doing to combat fraud? It's pretty simple. We follow the money. We follow all the money. And thanks to President Trump's brilliant vision to decimate fraud across the country that has been fleecing Americans and our kids and our senior citizens for far too long, law enforcement finally has the backing to deliver like we are delivering here in the state of Ohio today.
14: Thank you. Cash Patel, FBI Director.
17: Vice President J.D. Vance for leading the anti-fraud task force. In order to assemble this great team of individuals, you need true leadership across the country, and it starts in Washington, D.C. None of this work is possible without every single one of these individuals here and their teams at the state, local, and federal levels. It is truly a team lift, a unified effort under the Trump and Vance administration that has brought us here to just highlight some of the work that we are doing. Operation Playground Therapy is what the FBI is here to talk about today. As the Attorney General highlighted, literally tens of millions of dollars that was supposed to go to kids was stolen, allegedly, by individuals who worked in government and the private sector and thought they could fleece Americans and our treasure, our children, of the hard-earned dollars, the taxpayer dollars that we provide to support them in their time of need. Well, they got caught. And not only did they get caught, so many others got caught. Just take a look at some of the vehicles that are here as part of their ill-gotten gains and proceeds. They didn't just take the money, they paraded it around the country. And thanks to this team here, you are seeing what hard work, dedication to the rule of law, and true unified effort across all fronts when no one wants the credit and everyone wants to just do the work. These are the results that we're here to talk about today. Importantly for the FBI, and thanks to Vice President J.D. Vance's vision, he had an idea. He said, hey, you guys have a top 10 most wanted list for all gangbangers, terrorists, narco traffickers, murderers, and rapists around the world. How about we have a top 10 list for most wanted fraudsters? So, Mr. Vice President, thanks to your vision, we're here to deliver. And you see it here today. It is live officially on the FBI website. I want all Americans to take a look at these most wanted individuals and look at the amounts, the tens of millions and billions of dollars in fraud that they have decimated our societies from. We rely on you. Our best form of information is the American public. Take a look at this top 10 most wanted. Let us know any information. There is no bad piece of information. The only bad piece of information is the one you don't give us. So call 1-800-CALL-FBI or go to FBI.gov and help us apprehend more fraudsters. The last thing I want to talk about is the work of the FBI and the interagency isn't just domestic. The fraudsters have created programs overseas that have fleeced Americans of billions of dollars. The FBI has led that charge against scam center compounds stood up in Southeast Asia and the Middle East, freeing thousands of trafficked workers. Just in the last year under the Trump and Vance administration and the fraud initiative, we have captured and freed $8 billion in fraud in scam centers that were stood up by the CCP and other adversaries in places like Thailand, Laos, and Cambodia, and the Middle East. And we're working with our interagency and partners across the world to bring hundreds of individuals to justice. Just the other week in the Middle East, in Dubai, we arrested 300 individuals responsible for $4 billion in fraud. They prey on our senior citizens here from overseas. And this administration has made it abundantly clear there is no distance we won't travel to make sure we apprehend each and every one of these individuals. The FBI is leading the effort to scuttle these scam centers permanently, to free the trafficked workers, and most importantly, to also secure our taxpayer dollars and make sure that this $8 billion and counting in scam center fraud that the FBI has delivered on so far only continues to grow. And we're going to keep doing it. I just want to thank the Attorney General, the interagency partnerships here, state and local. I've said it over and over again. The FBI's best partners are state and local law enforcement, and they're here today, and these are the results. And it's now my honor to introduce the Assistant Attorney General for the Fraud Task Force, Kyle McDonald.
18: Thank you, Director Patel, and good morning to all of you. Thank you for being here. The war against fraud has come to Ohio, and we plan to leave no doubt as to who will win.
14: Colin McDonald, Assistant Attorney General for National Fraud Enforcement.
18: That will be the team behind me, federal and state partners who have come together as one to battle the fraud crisis that has crippled our taxpayer-funded programs and robbed the American purse for too long. Under President Trump, Vice President Vance, and Acting Attorney General Blanche, the days of brazen thievery of taxpayer dollars is over. With our state and federal partners, the Department of Justice is rapidly deploying a fraud-fighting apparatus that is capable of fighting fraud no matter how big, no matter how small, no matter how hard. In the last 60 days, the Department of Justice has announced more than 550 fraud enforcement actions across the country, representing billions of dollars in attempted theft from the United States taxpayer. There is nowhere we won't go to fight fraud, and that includes here in Ohio. Today, Ohio's fraud-fighting team is uniting with us in historic ways to contribute uniquely to the fight against fraud. Attorney General Dave Yost, you'll hear from in a minute, is advancing an $11 million fraud action through the Medicaid Fraud Control Unit. And as he concludes his service in the Attorney General's office, we thank him for his years of commitment to Ohio and wish him well in his next chapter. The Fraud Division and Ohio Secretary of State Frank LaRose executed this morning a data-sharing agreement that provides the Fraud Division access to corporate registrant data held by the state of Ohio. This data will be used in proactive data analysis to quickly identify ownership links between clinics, labs, and billing entities that fraudsters use and hide behind to obscure control over healthcare fraud and other fraud schemes. We thank Secretary LaRose for collaborating with us today. Auditor Keith Faber continues to set the standard for state-led fraud investigations and for building enforcement capacity and coordination. His office has applied to the DOJ's Special Attorneys Grant Program to detail special prosecutors to the Department of Justice's Fraud Division. And we welcome all state and local prosecutors to do the same and follow Auditor Faber's lead. Treasurer Robert Sprague has formally joined the statewide Benefits Fraud Enforcement Task Force initiated by U.S. Attorney Gerace. His office will aim to bring critical financial analysis capabilities that will strengthen our ability to identify irregularities, prevent improper payments, and safeguard taxpayer funds. Each of these steps taken by these state leaders strengthen our ability to accomplish our shared fraud enforcement mission. The days of information silos are over. The leadership here and the willingness to innovate and collaborate is raising the standard for every other state. Ohio is proving what's possible when federal and state partners move in lockstep. Smarter detection, stronger enforcement, and real protection for the American taxpayer. The truth is, we need all hands on deck in every state. The National Fraud Task Force, the Department of Justice, and the Fraud Division will work collaboratively with anyone who is committed to ending fraud in America and saving the taxpayers' money. To state and local law enforcement, if you have something that could use federal muscle, bring it to us. We want to help. To the attorneys and the agents on the cases that are being announced today, thank you for your dedicated, hard work to achieve the aims of justice. To the people of Ohio, if someone offers you a medical perk that sounds too good to be true, it is. If you see fraud or even suspect it, tell us. Your reports protect your neighbors, your communities, and your tax dollars. You can report fraud to tips.fbi.gov or in Ohio at 866-FRAUD-OH. And now to the fraudsters. You reap what you sow, and your seeds are deceit, greed, and corruption. We are resolved to till every field and turn over every rock to find you and bring you to justice. To all my partners, thank you. Let's keep going, let's keep up the fight, and let's leave no doubt as to the score. And I'll now turn the podium over to our great partner at the SBA, Administrator Kelly Loeffler.
19: Thank you, Mr. Assistant Attorney General. I'm truly honored to be part of President's task force to eliminate fraud. I'm so grateful for his fight for the American people on this issue, and I'm grateful to Vice President Vance for his leadership, and to Chairman Ferguson and the entire team here, to take on their willingness to take on this issue and the criminals that no other administration has been willing to go after. Small businesses are our biggest job creator in the country, but they're also our nation's biggest taxpayers. Like every taxpayer, they deserve to know that the programs that they pay into will be there for those who need them, not siphoned away by fraudsters who would rather steal from hardworking Americans than become hardworking Americans. Since day one, the SBA has focused our efforts on the Paycheck Protection Program, which will go down as one of the most defrauded federal programs in American history. During the pandemic, our agency delivered $1.2 trillion that was meant for small businesses, of which the Office of Inspector General deemed $200 billion was stolen, including right here in Ohio. The Biden administration chose to look the other way, giving criminals de facto amnesty at the expense of your taxpayers. But this administration is choosing accountability. Last month, the SBA referred 560,000 borrowers to the DOJ and Treasury. That's over 500,000 borrowers to start collections and prosecutions for $22 billion in suspected PPP fraud. To date, we've announced suspensions for 140,000 borrowers across California, Minnesota, and Maine, totaling $9 billion. And today, I'm here to announce suspensions for over 27,000 Ohio borrowers tied to $1.1 billion in suspected PPP fraud. As you've heard today, this task force is exposing the fraudsters, making them return what they stole, and sending them to jail. The Trump administration will uphold law and order and not protect criminals at the expense of honest, hardworking Americans. This administration is putting up new guardrails for the future, and we will go state by state to correct the past. I want to thank my colleagues for their dedication. None of this would have been possible without the president's fight for the American people, the vice president's leadership, and this team's hard work. There is no fraud too small. And that's why the SBA is proud to help deliver justice on behalf of America's job creators. Thank you, and it's now my honor to turn it over to our FTC chairman, Andrew Ferguson.
20: Good morning. We are here because President Trump decided to declare war on fraud, and the only way we could assemble a team like this, state officials, local federal officials, senior national federal officials, all to combat fraud, is because of President Trump's leadership. And he put Vice President Vance in charge of the Anti-Fraud Task Force, the point of the spear in the war on fraud, because Vice President Vance has the determination, energy, and leadership to carry this thing forward across the entire federal government, along with our state partners. Vice President has articulated a clear vision for how this war will go, a two-pronged attack on fraudsters. The Department of Justice and their partners in state governments and the Department of Homeland Security will put fraudsters in jail, and the agencies will make sure that we install safeguards so that the money never reaches the fraudsters' pockets in the first place. Today, you've seen both prongs of this attack on full display. The department getting arrest after arrest, indictment after indictment in the war on fraud, and the agencies led, for example, by Administrator Loeffler. SBA has done more work than almost any agency in the federal government to combat fraud, making sure that this money never gets back to fraudsters and the money that did go out the door is recovered. Today, I'm here to announce another major implementation in the agency part of this war on fraud. HHS Office of the Inspector General, led by March Bell in coordination with the task force, has decertified Hawaii's Medicaid Fraud Control Unit. Let me explain why this is important. Every year, the United States taxpayers send $2 trillion through Medicaid and Medicare out to the states. There are conditions on the money that goes out to the states, and one of them is very simple. If states want access to this money, they have to create a unit to fight fraud in those states, led by the attorney generals of those states. We are joined up here by Dave Yost. Ohio's Medicaid Fraud Control Unit is one of the gold standard control units for fighting fraud in the United States, and that is a credit to his leadership. The opposite has been taking place in Hawaii. For more than a decade, Hawaii's Medicaid Fraud Control Unit has received millions and millions of dollars to fight fraud and has consistently been one of the lowest performing fraud units in the country. They have been the subject of continued demands to improve their performance since 2014, dating back to the Obama administration. And from 2021 to 2025, Hawaii's Medicaid funding went up 27%. Their Medicaid enrollment went up 40%, and they did not produce a single conviction or obtain a single indictment of a fraudster from 2021 to 2025. And so this morning, the Inspector General, in coordination with the task force, exercised his statutory obligation to end the grants being paid to Hawaii to make sure that money that goes out the door to the states is going to actually fight fraud. Less than a month ago, HHS sent a letter to every single AG in the United States and said, we are putting you on notice. For the first time, the Trump administration is going to take seriously the obligation that you have an effective Medicaid fraud control unit in your state. Everyone is on notice. And today, Hawaii is being decertified for its abject failure to enforce state and federal law to prohibit fraud in Hawaii. And the reason this is important is because one of the requirements for getting Medicaid money for your state is to have an effective Medicaid fraud control unit. And if you don't have one, it can jeopardize the state's access to Medicaid money generally. So I want everyone in every state to look to the example of Dave Yost and Ohio. This is what you're striving for. Arrests, convictions, the protections of the taxpayers in your state and of the Medicaid programs in your state, and avoid becoming like Hawaii that has zero convictions and zero indictments to show for millions and millions of taxpayer dollars to fight fraud. Turn it over to Dave Yost, Ohio's Attorney General.
4: We're grateful for the resources and the interest of the federal government. We're fully committed here in Ohio to working with our federal partners to get results. Today, we've heard about several enforcement actions. We have a couple of indictments. One is a state case that was indicted Wednesday in Butler County. We've been working on that case since the beginning of the year. And the federal case, which was indicted earlier this week in the Southern District, thanks to our partnership with United States Attorney Dominic Gerace, began in September of 24. These cases are pieced together by skilled investigators, people who are have worked on this their entire career, and burning the shoe leather that it takes to build a criminal case. You know, I began my career many years ago as a journalist. I've put together a story. I know what it takes to put together a story. I also know what it takes to put together a criminal case by proof beyond a reasonable doubt. And it takes a lot longer to go to court with the case. I'm proud of my team that's put together these cases, in total over $42 million just in these two cases. In both cases, the defendants, we allege, were exploiting families, supposedly providing kids with particularly behavioral services, enrolled in community programs. The kids didn't even know they were enrolled in these programs, much less get any of the services, neither do their parents. Complete fraud, top to bottom. I will repeat what's already been said. If you see something, say something. This is your money that's being stolen. I want to just point out that today marks something different. I've been engaged in this fight since I was the elected auditor of state back in 2011. Through my 8 years as auditor of state and almost 8 years now as attorney general, I have been doing Medicaid investigations, prosecutions. I have never had the level of interest and support from the federal government under any administration that you're witnessing here today. It's been a sometimes lonely fight against fraud, but it's no longer a lonely fight. And what's the difference? President Trump, Vice President Vance, and this team that you see arrayed here today, these senior federal officials who could be anywhere else who have serious duties are saying, this is the most important thing. I'm going to be here. We're putting everything on the field. I'm grateful for your commitment, and I look forward to the continued partnership as we work together for the people of this state.
3: This is Dave Yost, Attorney General for the state of Ohio.
4: And David Tupler is the United States Attorney for the Northern District.
21: Thank you, General Yost. Thank you to everyone who's assembled here today to highlight the amazing work being done by our federal prosecutors, our state prosecutors, federal, state, and local investigators to fight fraud in this state. Our office is announcing today that we have charged five individuals with conspiracy to commit wire fraud and conspiracy to engage in money laundering. These are individuals, four of whom are from the nation of Ghana, one is a United States citizen. These defendants were part of a criminal network that devised a romance fraud scheme to obtain money by targeting elderly Americans in this country and using social media platforms. They engaged in highly advanced techniques using artificially intelligence-generated videos in order to engage people using false personas, developing close personal relationships with them, and ultimately stealing their money. Once they established trust, they used false pretenses and stories about vast inheritances of money, gold, or diamonds, and then convinced these elderly Americans to help finance bogus legal proceedings in the nation of Ghana. So between July of 24 and April of 2026, these defendants victimized over 100 people across the United States, obtaining over $15 million along the way. They then used this stolen money to buy a mansion in Ghana, diamond-encrusted jewelry, a Lamborghini, and other high-end luxury vehicles. All those assets have now been seized and are going through the forfeiture proceedings so that they will not profit from their fraudulent efforts. To date, two citizens from Ghana have been arrested. One United States citizen has been arrested and is detained here in the United States pending trial. Two other citizens in Ghana are awaiting extradition to this nation. I want to acknowledge the hard work done by our federal prosecutors. The FBI did outstanding investigative work as well, but we would not have been successful without additional help from our other partners, including Homeland Security Investigations, Customs and Border Patrol, the DEA, and our law enforcement counterparts in Ghana. These indictments send a stark message and warning to criminals everywhere that we will not tolerate the victimization of our elderly loved ones and neighbors, and we will hunt you down to the ends of the earth to ensure that you are brought to justice and will never benefit from your criminal activity. I would now like to turn over to my colleague, United States Attorney Don McJurries.
0: Thank you, Dave. Good morning. I want to start off by thanking Acting Attorney General Blanche and all of the distinguished attendees we have up here today joining us in Columbus to make these announcements. As a U.S. attorney, I'm proud of the work that our prosecutors and the agents do here in the Southern District of Ohio. The indictments we've unsealed today are emblematic of the quality that we are capable of, and I want to commend my AUSAs and our partner agencies and agents for a job well done. Today we've got two cases, as mentioned by earlier speakers. One, a $30 million Medicaid fraud case. The other, a $1.4 million Paycheck Protection Program PPP loan fraud case. $30 million, $1.4 million. There's no number too big or too small that we will pursue to make sure that those who steal from the taxpayers are held accountable, and more, and as importantly, that their ill-gotten gains are divested from them. And you saw a photo earlier of some vehicles, 14 luxury vehicles seized in relation to that Medicare fraud case, a McLaren, a Bentley, Mercedes, Land Rovers, $800,000 worth of vehicles.

0: Mercedes, Land Rovers, $800,000 worth of vehicles that these individuals who are charged in this indictment obtained as part of the alleged scheme in our indictment. So I'm very proud of the work of our folks in this district and what they've done, and we'll continue to do, because our work is far from done. I want to assure the public that we are laser-focused in this district on the problem of fraud, and that we are well-equipped to do the work necessary to address that problem. Over the last few weeks, in addition to these cases we've announced today, our office has worked hand-in-hand with our partners at the FBI, HHS OIG, and the Medicaid Fraud Control Unit from Attorney General Yost's office, along with some prosecutors from his office, to obtain a search warrant that was executed just this morning on a home health care company located in Columbus, Ohio. And while that investigation is just beginning, and I'm not going to talk about any details due to that, I want to say the work that's been accomplished by our teams in that short period of time to obtain that warrant is a testament to our capabilities and the resolve that we have to combat taxpayer-funded fraud. And I believe that capability and resolve will only increase. We've announced today that we've assembled in the Southern District of Ohio a fraud task force similar to a task force that's being assembled in the Northern District of Ohio by my colleague Dave Tepfer. That task force is designed to operate similarly to how we operate in the violent crime space. We're going to identify and target fraud offenders. We're going to be intentional about that, and we're going to make sure that we're injecting a greater sense of urgency into fraud cases than ever before. So I want to thank all of our attendees here today for coming to Ohio. It's an important time to focus on fraud in Ohio. I want to commend all my staff and prosecutors and the agents we work with. And I want to thank all the state and federal agencies up here today. All of those agencies have committed to our fraud task force in the Southern District, and we're looking forward to continuing the hard work that's already been done. Thank you. I'm now going to turn it back over to Attorney General Blanche.
1: Those comments from Dominique Gerace, who is the U.S. Attorney for Southern Ohio.
2: All right. Thanks a lot, everybody. Thank you, Dominic. All right. Just heard a lot of information. We're happy to take questions. If it's not to me, just address it to somebody else, and we'll make sure they get up here to the microphone. So the question is, how did this fraud start? I mean, I think it's been going on for a very long time. And by the way, the Department of Justice has prosecuted fraud cases for decades. This isn't a new thing we're doing. But what we realized over the past several years, there were certain jurisdictions, including Minnesota, where the compliance was so lax or non-existent that you could literally just steal millions and millions of dollars with nobody even checking, with nobody even investigating. And so when you talk about what Dr. Oz was talking about just stopping the flow of money, that's different than a criminal prosecution. That's a very basic step to say, wait a second, we're not supposed to be giving you money, putting aside whether you're committing a crime or not. And that wasn't happening. And you talk about what the SBA is doing. It's the same idea. There's compliance that we can put in place, but that we expect states to put in place. And so this has been we call it a war, and it is. We call it a crisis, and it is a crisis because it's your money. Right, it's our money. The generosity of the American taxpayer is going out to just pure thievery, and so I don't think it's fair to blame a particular jurisdiction for the inception of the fraud. But there are certain jurisdictions like Minnesota that we have focused on, and now we're in Ohio, and it's happening in California and New York and other jurisdictions. But we need state partners like Ohio to say it's not, well, we're gonna do our own work to stop the fraud, and that's what we're hoping that being here today motivates other states to follow this lead.
1: Acting Attorney General Todd Blanche.
3: Something that we hear all the time in first place also is people want to come back. Can you speak to how difficult that is, and also about how the papers emphasize the convention and so much better?
2: It, It's a great question. If there is a five-year fraud that we charge, and we, like you just heard from our U.S. attorneys, we're getting cars, we're getting jewelry, we're getting homes, we're getting cash,

0: but we're catching it at the end. Obviously, money is spent along the way. We're not going to be able to recover everything, and it is has to be a priority, and it is a priority to when we go after somebody to make sure we do everything we can to get their ill-gotten gains. It again goes back to what Dr. Oz was talking about, though. Stop giving them money, right? So when we turn off the funds because either states or we know that whether it's a center, whether it's a program, whether it's a hospital, whether it's an individual is not qualified. That also stops the flow of money, but it is our mission, and you heard about it today in the forfeiture proceedings that are happening to not only arrest the bad guy, but also to get every single dime that they made off of this, because we have to create a disincentive that should not be worth it for these guys to do what they're doing. And until very recently, this was a phenomenal opportunity if you were a criminal. It was unchecked. The money was unlimited, and you could go, like you heard, you can go and buy houses, buy cars, and so that's what we're stopping.
1: We are definitely suspending payments. I'll give you one example outside of Ohio that'll come here. One-third of all hospices in the entire nation, and again, hospice is a program developed 40 years ago for people at the end of their life, dying of cancer, for example, just to give them a few months of dignity. So you give up your Medicare to get hospice, a lot of money transfers when that happens. Of the one-third of all the hospices that are in California, in the entire nation, not in, actually just in Los Angeles, we have now suspended payments to almost half. Now, a few of these hospices have written AI-generated complaints. A few have generated legitimate complaints. But if we have 24 hospices that we need to turn back on again, and we've shut down, let's say, 900, that's a fairly good hit rate. And so the goal here in Ohio, and the same thing that the MFUCOs, the Medicare Fraud Control Unit here is doing, as well as our U.S. attorneys, is to look around and say, okay, where are the places where there's clear aberrations in spending? If one-third of all home health care is in this county, then it makes sense to suspend folks in this county, and we did that today, and we're going to continue to do that together with your local law enforcement. The Office of Inspector General takes this seriously as well. As Acting Attorney General Blanche said, we have the opportunity to claw back money, but I liken this much more to what happened with illegal immigration. Once people have come across the border, and you know more than 10 million did, it's very hard to get them back out again. But if you never let the border be porous, you don't have that problem. This administration under President Trump very clearly demonstrated it was just an act of desire. If you put your mind to it, you can do it. We don't have legal immigration right now, thanks to federal enforcement of those laws. Now, the same thing could happen in healthcare if we put our mind to it. We control our destiny. It is up to us.
2: Mehmet Oz is the administrator of the Medicare-Medicaid services.
0: The other thing that's important to note, these frauds are pretty simplistic, unfortunately. So when Dr. Oz talks about doing the analysis on these hospices, you can tell by the data which ones are legitimate. And it's true, maybe you're wrong every once in a while, but the massive amounts, when you have a particular hospice earning, you know, $30,000 a month and another one earning $300,000 and they're the same size, there's something's not right there. So, what?
2: Acting Attorney General Todd Blanche.
0: Speak to what state officials here have said. I can only tell you about what we see and the results that we react to. What Colin talked about earlier about needing federal and state to work together in every state. When we had the opportunity to come here, when we saw the results that were happening here, we showed up here as opposed to anywhere else because of what we're seeing out of the Attorney General's office, state and local partners. We signed an MOU this morning that's going to allow us to share data. So I guess a local politician can talk, But then we can have people that actually do and act, and I'll take the do and act over just somebody talking any day. Yeah, go back. In the very back. Yes, sir.
3: Thank you, Abby, for coming to my land. I have a specific question about whistleblowers that are terrified of talking about fraud and reporting it. In the state of Ohio, several of them, almost a year ago, had evidence of widespread fraud, came to me in December because their offices, like the AG's office, that did not provide protection. This was exposed in terms of millions of dollars of fraud, including providers billing. What can we do to strengthen that, to make sure that whistleblowers can come to state agencies because we don't have strong protections here? And then what can we do for better access to these public records? Because it's been 5 months since Ohioans have yet to see how much we're spending on home health care services, and that's a direct block from the governor's office. So what can the feds do to give us transparency? Because that's really what Ohioans are demanding today.
0: So I think that when it comes to data sharing, transparency, access to records, access sharing information, right? So it's one thing if a state agency has it, and it's another thing if that information actually gets to the right state partner or the right inspector general or federal partner. We cannot win this fight against fraudsters unless we work together. And by we, I mean all the federal partners. Like, that means the Department of Justice working with the folks on the stage. It means the Department of Justice working with AG's offices. And so anytime you have anybody along that important path that stands up and says, we're not going to do it, or we have an objection, we're not going to share information, it makes it more difficult. We're seeing that in Minnesota. Yet the governor of Minnesota happily say they were cooperating with us when we were executing dozens of enforcement actions around the state. When the truth is, he's suing us. He's not cooperating with us, okay? And so you can actually talk and say things like, we'll cooperate, or you can do things like cooperate. And so, again, going back to the question earlier, the reason why we're here is not because of talk and not because of what some politician says, but what is actually happening here. And so that's what we... Look, Colin said it, and it's true. We will work with anybody. Director Cash said the same thing. If you have information, tell us, and we'll work with it. So, other questions? Second row.
2: This news conference taking place in Ohio. Those are comments by Acting Attorney General Todd Blanche.
0: Second row, orange.
4: You suggested that these schemes were previously ignored by the previous administration. How often are these providers audited, and how is that changing?
0: Well, I think I can let the individuals speak to that about how often. It depends on the program. It depends on the state agency. We put a lot of trust in state governments to do the compliance and the auditing. Some states do a great job. You just heard about Hawaii. And by the way, we pay for it. You pay for it. Our tax dollars pay for it. So when we ask a state to spend the taxpayers' dollars wisely, we give them the tools to do so, financially and otherwise. And when we say that the last administration was asleep at the wheel, it's because they were just letting it happen at these state levels. So when you talk about what Ferguson talked about, hey, we are going to send letters to every state saying you're on notice. That's what we should be doing. That's our job, to say we're giving you money. We want to make sure you're spending it the way you're supposed to be spending it. And if you're not, we're going to stop giving you money. We're going to decertify you, and you're going to have to come back and earn it. So we're reflecting on the very bad things that happened for many years, but we're done with it. We have a task force. We're focused on it every day, and we're moving forward, and we're already seeing extraordinary results in just over a month, 2 months, and the results I fully expect we'll continue to see. Go ahead. So obviously I'm honored and humbled that the president indicated he was going to nominate me today. I was with him last night at the dinner when he said that. I was confirmed a year ago to be the deputy attorney general. I still am the deputy attorney general. I will work with the senators. I have a good relationship with the Senate of both sides. I don't say no to phone calls. I'll meet with anybody that wants to meet with me. And I think the work that this department has been doing since President Trump took office, if you look at any stat across the board. It's much better. We're much safer. Our communities are better off. Drugs are coming off the streets, and that's what President Trump expects, and that's frankly what I think everybody in this country expects. So I'm looking forward to working with the senators and getting them the information they need through the confirmation process. Last question. Yeah. Others speak to that, but don't worry. I mean, the American people, the American government is extremely generous, and we want to help those among us that need financial help or services. That's why we have these programs. They're good programs. Nobody up here has said that having programs to help families with autistic children is a bad thing. So if you are a parent or somebody who works or runs a center that's doing the right thing, you ought not worry, because what we're doing is actually protecting you. What we're doing by going after the people that are taking advantage of the money and the programs that Congress has put in place and that the president fully supports, is we are making sure that the money goes to the right people. So I don't know if that's true. I think that people that are doing the right thing and parents that are doing the right thing and businesses that are doing the right thing are not worried. They're sleeping well at night because they know that we're not targeting them. We're not targeting people that are doing it right. We're targeting, the criminals that are doing it wrong. Okay. All right. I want to thank everybody for coming today. I want to thank the people on the first row and the second row here. This is a good day for Ohio, even though we're talking about crimes and fraud and stopping it. And so thanks to our partners and thank everybody for being here today. Thank you.
2: The DOJ holding a news conference in Ohio, part of his anti-fraud enforcement effort. Among the federal officials participating in this event, Acting Attorney General Todd Blanche, Dr. Mehmet Oz, who's the administrator of the Medicare and Medicaid services, and Kash Patel, FBI director, along with several Ohio state officials.
5: And now, a portion of Washington Journal from Sunday.
6: This morning, we are talking about the rising cost of living, and I want to know from you, how is the rising cost of living impacting your finances? Jeffrey from Wichita, Kansas, a Republican. You're next. Good morning, Jeffrey.
7: Hey, good morning. What I want to talk about is the cost of living right now that it's affecting me. And living in Wichita right now, and it's affecting me very much with the rent right now, especially in the east side, which is like the safe side of where I'm at, it's $1,800 to live there. And then you have to add electricity costs, telephone costs.
6: Is that for a one-bedroom, a studio? Like, how does that break down typically?
7: Studio, yeah. All for that. And you still have a lot of crimes up there and everything. And, ma'am, what's today?
6: Sunday. Angel from Marysville, West Virginia, Democrat.
8: I'm from Marysville, Washington.
6: What did I say? West Virginia? Oh, my goodness.
8: Hey, Jasmine.
6: It's
8: you
6: Sunday
8: look so
6: morning.
8: Gorgeous as usual.
6: Thank you very much.
8: You do. You're just so gorgeous. It's scary. There should be a law to be that pretty. But anyway.
6: I love that. Thank you.
8: You're so beautiful. Okay. So, I mean, everyone gushes over you. You know that. But anyway, I was just, you know, like, the thing is that, like, there's I can get five dozens of eggs now for, like, $8, which is insane, because last year I was like paying like $35 for five dozen. But then on the flip side, there's like, you know.
6: Okay, so you've seen egg prices go down.
8: Yes, I've seen prices go down, but then like the price of beef, that was insane. It's like, oh my gosh, it's like I used to be able to get steak for like $3.99 a pound, and now it's like $15.99 a pound. So it's like, you know, it's just kind of all like kind of crazy. The pricing is just kind of cuckoo. And then of course the gas prices here in Washington is like through the roof. So it's like my husband, he's like 65, you know, I just turned 60, and he has to like drive really far to Camino sometimes to do jobs. And so like the gas is just killing us. The gas prices are killing us. But I mean, the food is kind of like all over the place, you know, food pricing and stuff. So I stock up when I can and then freeze and vacuum pack. And that's kind of my go-to prepper mode. But you are just so gorgeous and precious, and I just appreciate you so much on C-SPAN. You're adorable.
6: Thank you very much, Angel. Thanks for calling in. Christopher from Baltimore and Independent. Good morning, Christopher.
9: Hey, good morning, Jasmine. How are you doing?
6: I'm doing well. How are you?
9: I'm doing well. First of all, I'd like to apologize for the way the president talks to you and all the commentators when you ask him a question. And it's not right for him to talk to women of color, saying they low IQ, and I doubt that he even knows what the letters IQ stand for. And I don't like the way he talked to all women, saying that they're low IQ. But getting back to the subject at hand, it's the crisis has affected me because places like supermarkets I used to go to, I don't go to anymore. I go to no-name markets because the cost of food is so, like the lady said before, it varies. And getting back to the job market, I wonder why these people are not including the lost jobs that DOGE had gutted out. DOGE gutted out a lot of government jobs where a lot of people of color lost their jobs. And I don't know if they ever recovered from that. So with this economy, I don't see it getting any better with the people that they're putting in place. I was thinking about this before I called. I said, if you look at this administration, the people that he has put in place, they are low IQ. They are not qualified for the positions they have. And I just want to say thank you, Jasmine. And once again, I apologize on behalf of the president because he shouldn't talk to you or none of the females that ask him questions, and he get upset because somebody doesn't smile. What kind of man do we have in office?
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10: 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Also, Steve Clemens of the National Interest discusses the ongoing conflict in Iran and other foreign policy issues in the Trump administration. 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
11: 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David, along with his wife Michelle, are also the co-founders of the Wish You Well Foundation, a nonprofit organization dedicated to supporting literacy programs in the United States. He joins our host, renowned author, and civic leader, David Rubenstein.
12: So when you are writing, do you ever say to yourself, you ever daydream, you ever lose your train of thought, you're thinking about it, or you just tunnel visioned on what you're writing?
13: I do both at the same time. I tunnel vision and I let my imagination run, you know, because I found that when I try to keep my imagination in check, I miss opportunities. And I don't want to miss opportunities. People ask, where do I get my ideas from? I get up every day and I walk out the door and I see what's in front of me. I'm not on my iPhone looking at my iPhone. I'm looking at people. And I've gotten ideas for plot points just by walking down the street and seeing two people talking. And I'm wondering, what are they talking about? Maybe I can answer that myself. Or I see a guy with a box get on a bus. I wonder what's in the box and where is the bus going with the guy. And then all of a sudden, I have a story idea from that. The ideas are all around you all the time. It's just that you're not receptive to seizing those opportunities. Once you do think about seizing those opportunities, and all of a sudden you're going to have too many ideas, too many things to write about.
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16: This Sunday, Turning Point, my exclusive interview with President Trump as the war with Iran reaches the 100-day mark.
17: I don't like these endless wars. This is not an endless war.
16: What makes you so sure this won't become a quagmire?
17: We're not going to be there.
16: As pressure grows on the economy with the midterms approaching.
17: As soon as that's complete, gasoline prices are going to drop like a rock.
16: Plus, his controversial plan that could give payouts to January 6th rioters.
17: Look, if it was up to me, I'd pay them the kind of money that they deserve.
16: And his continued claims about election fraud.
17: They're cheating on the election.
16: Do you have evidence to support
17: that? All I have to do is look.
16: Joining me for insight and analysis are NBC News National Security Managing Editor Carol Lee, Mark Short, former Director of Legislative Affairs for President Trump, and Ashley Etienne, former Communications Director to Vice President Harris. Welcome to Sunday. It's Meet the Press.
18: From NBC News in Washington, the longest-running show in television history, this is Meet the Press with Kristen Welker.
16: Good Sunday morning. Today marks 100 days since the United States launched the first strikes against Iran. Midterm pressures are growing, with no clear end to the war in sight. On Friday, President Trump took his case to rural voters in Chippewa Falls, Wisconsin. At the invitation of the White House, we joined him at Custer Farms and had a wide-ranging interview that was unfortunately interrupted multiple times by the stormy weather overhead. President Trump, welcome back to Meet the Press.
17: Thank you.
16: Thank you so much for being here. We are going to talk about your visit, why you're here in Wisconsin, but I'd like to start off by talking about the major issue that you are focused on every day, which is Iran. Mm-hmm. Sunday will mark 100 days since the first strikes. Your Secretary of State, Marco Rubio, said that the war had concluded, and yet just this week, Iran attacked U.S. allies in the region, calling it retaliation for a set of U.S. airstrikes. Is the United States at war with Iran?
17: Well, they've been largely decapitated, and I call it a military exercise because people would rather have it called that. It's not a big war for us. It's not. We have the most powerful military in the world. I built it, frankly. I built it in my first 4 years, and I'm using it a little bit in my second 4 years. Their Navy is gone. Their Air Force is gone. Their anti-aircraft is gone. They might have built it up a little bit over the last 4 weeks of during this little ceasefire that we did at the request of some very good people, very, very fine people from actually from numerous places, as you know. You know, there are a lot of people involved, but from Pakistan in particular, the field marshal and the prime minister. And we're very close to having a deal, and if we don't have a deal, we'll do it one way or the other. Either way, we win.
16: I do want to talk about the terms of any potential deal in just a moment, but let me just follow up with you. You did post on social media just this week, my final negotiations to end the war with the Islamic Republic of Iran. There is a naval blockade in place, which technically is an act of war under international law. So is this a war as long as there's a naval blockade in place?
17: Well, we have a blockade. It's been extremely effective. And the reason we have it is they try to blockade, and now we blockaded them. And as you know, they're losing $400 to $500 million a day. It's not sustainable for them. They have an economy that's shot in addition to everything else. Their leaders are gone. Their generals are gone. Their first tier and second tier are gone. Much of their third tier is gone. But they put up a blockade, and so we blockaded them, and we have the ultimate blockade. I don't consider that a war, but if you want to define it as such, I guess you can.
16: Well, how do you define it?
17: I don't define it at all. I don't think about it. I just do what I have to do.
16: But if you're not specifically calling it a war, would you consider sending some of the troops who are stationed there, who were sent because of Operation Epic Fury there, home? No, would you consider sending them home if it's not technically a war?
17: We don't need as many troops. I think it's just like it's on the to err on the side of caution. We have a lot of people there. They're very safe. You know, if you think we beat Venezuela, we lost nobody. We took over the whole country. We lost nobody. We have a great relationship, by the way, with Venezuela. Venezuela is doing very well, but we lost nobody. We've lost 13 people here, and that's a lot. 13 people too many. But if you look at Vietnam, where hundreds of thousands of people were killed, if you look at any one of the last seven or eight wars where many, many people were killed, we lost 13. And again, 13 is too many. I don't want to lose any. But 13 is less than anybody's ever even envisioned. I think we're doing a great job.
16: But so are you saying you would consider sending some of the troops home, sir? Some of the 50,000 troops who were sent there as a part of Operation Epic Fury?
17: I would say this. It costs us very little to keep them there. I don't consider them in danger. We have the best defense anyone's ever seen. We have the best offense anyone's ever seen. So I don't consider it danger. I would say it would be foolhardy to do that because maybe we may use them. It's unlikely, but I think we'll keep them there until such time as we have a completion. And when we have a completion, you will see things like you've never seen. The oil will go down. The stock market already, as you know, it's hit an all-time high. Even in the midst of it, it hit all-time highs. We had 73 all-time highs in a short period of time that I've been in office, which is a record, by the way. And, you know, we're doing very well. But the main thing is we cannot let Iran have a nuclear weapon. Can't do it.
16: What is
17: and we won't do it.
16: You just referenced the 13 Americans who were killed. And I want to know what your red line is. What would trigger you to restart military action? Would it be Iran killing more American citizens?
17: Well, certainly that would be something that I would think about very seriously. But my red line would be if I think I wasn't going to make a deal or if I wasn't going to make a deal fast enough. So we're having very good negotiations with the people that are leading the country now. It's the third group that we've been dealing with, and they are different. And you could say it's regime change, actually, because these are very different people. I find them to be more rational, very smart.
16: Who is that? Who's leading the country?
17: Well, I don't want to go into names, but you know who they are. I mean, they're leaders. They're respected, respected by the people that have to respect them. They are calling the shots. We know that because we see it through various tests that we've given. It's a little bit strange because you have leaders that have been there for a long time and they get wiped out. Then you have leaders that you also know, the second tier, and they get wiped out. All of a sudden we're dealing with different people. But no, I think that we'll either have something done fairly quickly or we'll finish it out militarily.
16: Are you talking about the son of the Supreme
17: Leader?
16: Well,
17: he's leader. A part of it, yes.
16: He has not been seen in public. What
17: no,
16: is his status? Have you talked to him directly?
17: I do believe they have great respect for him. I see it. I mean, they want to get his concurrence. They've said to me, they've said to others that they're looking for approval, and he is part of the approval process, absolutely.
16: Have you spoken to him directly? You said you want to meet with
17: him. No, I have not. I would if he'd like to, but I have not spoken to him directly.
16: Do you know where
17: he
16: is?
17: I will tell you.
16: How he is?
17: Yeah. They do pay homage to him. I would tell you if they didn't. They seem to, based on what I see, they seem to respect him a great deal.
16: Do you know where he is? Do you know how he is doing physically?
17: I don't want to say whether or not I know where he is, but there's a good probability that I do.
16: Is he inside Iran?
17: I'd rather not say that.
16: Okay, he is the son of the last Supreme Leader, who was obviously hardliner. Is this younger Khomeini any better for the United States than his father was?
17: Younger, I think more rational, injured. He's pretty badly injured. So there's a certain bravery there. A lot of people, if they were injured that badly, they wouldn't be talking about, how we're doing with the United States. They'd have other things on their mind. So there's a certain bravery there, but he is very seriously injured, yeah.
16: What is the status of talks exactly in this moment? How close are you to making a deal? Are we talking about days, weeks, months, Mr. President?
17: I think we're very close. We have a couple of points. They don't even seem like big points. They've conceded the fact that they will not have nuclear weapons. We had a clause in there that we will not develop nuclear weapons, and everybody was very happy with it except me. And I said, well, what happens if they not develop, but they go out and purchase, they acquire? I want to put the word if they buy or purchase or acquire. You know, you've got to have that in there, too, because that's not developing. So they don't have the right to develop or purchase, acquire or buy.
16: Have they pushed back against that? Is that one of the sticking points?
17: A little bit. And then they didn't.
16: Okay. You have been saying for months, Mr. President, that Iran is begging to make a deal.
17: True.
16: They are so desperate to make a deal. Why haven't they made a deal with you yet?
17: Because it's a very hard thing for them. They've had great independence. They've dealt with very weak and ineffective leadership on behalf of the United States and other countries, frankly, that allowed them to get away with murder. And I think they can't believe they're in the situation where they've been virtually decapitated.
16: But if they're so desperate, Mr. President, why haven't they said yes to
17: because
16: the terms you're
17: they're
16: proposing?
17: Strong, they're proud. There are things they never thought they'd be doing that they're going to have to do. They've got no choice. And it takes a little while. You know, you're talking about 47 years of getting away with whatever they wanted. I mean, this should have been done long ago. This should have been done by other presidents or other countries. It doesn't have to be us, other countries. But they were very close to having a nuclear weapon twice. That was when I terminated the Iran nuclear deal, which was a path. That deal, the JCPOA, mm-hmm. that deal was tantamount to giving them a nuclear weapon. It was a horrible deal given by Barack Obama and really penned by him. It was a horrible deal. It was, you know, it expired long ago. I terminated it. But had I not terminated it, it expired long ago. It was a short-term deal. It was a road to a nuclear weapon. They would have had a nuclear weapon 5 years ago.
16: But, Mr. President, I'm curious because when you were campaigning, you said you would rip up the Iran nuclear deal but negotiate a better deal.
17: That's
16: why didn't you negotiate a better deal at the time? Because after it was ripped
17: it
16: up, there weren't guardrails and they escalated their production of enriched uranium.
17: Excuse me. It takes years to do these things. These people have been fighting for 47 years. They've been killing Americans. They've been taking off their legs and their arm and their faces have been hurt so badly and so horribly. I'm moving very fast. I'm into 3 months. You know, Vietnam lasted 19 years. I'm into my third month. And all I do is say, whoa, when are you going to win? If I were a Democrat, nobody would be talking that way. But it doesn't matter to me. I've gotten so used to it. Look, we have totally destroyed their military. They have some missiles left. They have some drones left.
16: Do you know how many missiles?
17: Yes, exactly.
16: How many?
17: I don't want to tell you.
16: Can you give me a ballpark?
17: But they have some left. I know almost to the number, and we know where they are too, and we know where their drones are, and we know where their drone factories are. Most of the drone factories have been knocked out, most of the launching pads have been knocked out, and most of the missile manufacturing areas have been knocked out, but they still have capacity. They have some missiles, they have some drones. I would say percentage wise maybe 21-22% of their missiles. It's a lot of missiles. But it's not what it was when we first attacked.
16: So you're saying they have 21-22% of their missiles left?
17: Correct, yes.
16: Okay. Let's talk about what specifically you are demanding as a part of this short-term deal. Will the United States agree to a deal with Iran that doesn't explicitly and immediately give up its nuclear enrichment program on the front end?
17: Well, you know, depending on when you say immediately, look, it is buried under mountains because our B-2s were incredible. The pilots of our B-2s were unbelievable. And it's buried. They can't get it. The only two countries that could take it that have the equipment to take, you have to understand, three mountains have fallen in on them, right? So you understand that because the fake news was going around saying, oh, maybe they didn't hit their target. 1 o'clock in the morning, pitch black, no moon, no nothing, and every one of those bombs went right down those chutes and blew up. They can't get it, no matter what. I mean, they can get it, I guess, with years of work. But the only two countries that can get it are us and China, because we're the only two with the equipment that's capable of doing that kind of work. And it would take weeks of digging. So the answer is, yeah, we're going to do it immediately. We're going to start looking very quickly, and we'll do it with them. If we make a deal, we'll
16: China.
17: Do it with them. We're going to do it with the Iranians. So if we make a deal, that means we'll be friendly. We'll do it with the Iranians. If we don't make a deal, we may do it or we may just watch it. You know, we have cameras on it all over it. If anybody walked there, if you walked over there, I would be able to read your first name on your lapel. And these are cameras up in space. It's pretty amazing technology. Space Force. We have cameras all over the site. We know if anybody goes there. If anybody went there, any digging mechanism, any truck, any tractors, anything, anybody went there, we would know. We will take care of it. Is that wind or what?
16: Is that rain?
17: What is that?
19: Rain.
16: This would be the first of multiple interruptions due to the weather. Rain hitting the metal roof, making it difficult for both of us to hear each other.
20: So as we're having this conversation, we can hear a little bit of rain.
17: No, a lot of rain.
20: A lot of rain. Let me try to get a clear understanding of how the United States would get the nuclear material out. You've called it nuclear dust.
17: Yeah.
20: Will you and would you be open to sending in U.S. forces to retrieve the nuclear stockpile?
17: So the official name is highly enriched uranium. And I call it nuclear dust because it seemed to be nice and everyone understands it better and it's sort of cute and people picked it up. But the way you do it is if we make a deal, now we're friendly, we'll all go together. It'll be our equipment. We'll take it out and destroy it, whether it's on site or whether we take it off site.
20: So that would require U.S. forces.
17: Well, that will require we will have a deal. We'll be friendly. In other words, we will have made a deal. And we will be at peace. And we will go with them or without them. But we won't have people shooting at us, okay? Now, if we don't make a deal, then we're going to take them out militarily very harshly. And we'll wait till we do that before we go, in which case we'll have safety either way.
20: Mr. President, I wonder, how long are you willing to give Iran to make a deal? How much longer? You've been talking for quite some time.
17: Well, you really haven't. You were in Vietnam for 19 years. You were in Iraq for many years. You were in Korea for many, many years. You were in I won't even talk about World War II because that was the big one. And we don't want to ever have that. But you were in all these different wars for many years with thousands and thousands of people killed. We've had 13 people killed, which I hate. We've had 13 people killed, and that includes two wars. That's Venezuela, and that's Iran.
20: But do you have a cutoff point in your head?
17: No, but you keep talking about speed. Kristen, you were in Vietnam for 19 years, and you tell me about 3 months. And in 3 months, I've demolished the Navy, the Air Force, anti-aircraft. They have no radar. They have no nothing. I demolished their leaders. Their leaders are gone.
20: Do you know where all of Iran's nuclear material is?
17: Yes. Yes.
20: Would you unfreeze any Iranian assets or lift any sanctions up front as a part of any deal? So that would come after.
17: Comes after, yeah.
20: If they behave, turned if they over their job, nuclear enrichment material.
17: Unlike Obama. Obama flew a Boeing 757, a plane I know very well. They took the seats out. And they loaded it up with $1.7 billion in cash from the banks in Maryland and Virginia and D.C. They emptied out the banks and they gave them $1.7 in green and they gave them tens of billions of dollars, just kept giving them money and it didn't work.
20: Mr. President, you promised that you were going to negotiate a better deal. Do you wish you'd done it in your first term when you ripped it up
17: No, they weren't ready. No, this is much better. This is much better. I would have done it in my first term, Israel wouldn't have been ready. Hear that sound? That sound of thunder, lightning,
20: rain. Is that going to interrupt, guys?
17: No.
20: Okay.
17: People will understand. We're in a farm.
20: That's true. Will any deal you make include the release of Americans who are being held by Iran?
17: Well, we talk about it, and we'll see. Nobody really has an accurate list of who they are, what they are, or if they're being held. But if they're... we've been talking about it. Nobody really has a list. You know that, right? You know, you're asking me about... Nobody has a list.
20: But are you demanding a list? Are you demanding to know and saying they've got to come
17: home? You're supposed to give me the list. I mean, do you know people that we're talking about? If you give me the names, I'll do my best to get them out.
20: Well, I don't think that's been reported.
17: Huh?
20: I don't think it's all of the people who've been held.
17: All I'm saying is this.
20: No.
17: If you have a list of names, give them to me, and I will get them out.
20: But is it something you talk to them about?
17: We talk about people if they have them, but nobody knows who they are. Mm. Just like you don't know who they are.
20: You have openly said you've been frustrated by Israel's continued bombing of Lebanon. Are you and Prime Minister Netanyahu on the same page?
17: Yeah, we are. We get along very well. We've been great comrades. We did a very, very big number on a certain country that was nothing but trouble for 47 years. I disagree with him on a couple of things.
19: I'd like to see
17: Lebanon have a better life. I'd like to see a more surgical attack on Hezbollah. I think it should be more surgical. And we can help them with that, or we can recommend Syria. Syria is doing a very good job of cleaning up their act. They have a very good leader. They have a leader that's really done a good job in a short period of time, and he would love to help.
19: Are you demanding that Lebanon be a part of the short-term deal that you're negotiating?
17: I'm not demanding.
19: Okay.
17: I think they'd like to see it, but I'm not demanding.
19: Okay. I wonder if we should... Let me just get a gut check here. Should we pause for 5 minutes and let this pass? I just want to be able to hear everything he said.
16: The rain did not stop, but neither did our interview. When we come back, President Trump on his promise to never start a new war.
21: This is Meet the Press from NBC News on C-SPAN Radio.
16: I'd like to talk big picture now, Mr. President. One of your consistent campaign promises was no new wars, going all the way back to 2015. Did you break that promise to the American people?
17: No. I had to stop a country, very powerful, very dangerous country, from having a nuclear weapon, because they'd use it. They'd blow up the world. They'd blow up the Middle East. They'd blow up Israel. They'd come here. They'd blow up Europe. They're nuts, okay? They're crazy people. I deal with them, and very high-strung people, a little crazy, and get along with them. I like them, but you don't want to let them have a nuclear weapon. And I'm doing the world a service, but I'm doing our country a service. It's America first. I'm doing our country a service. Nice rain.
19: It is raining hard. Okay.
17: But the answer is good. Let's just keep going.
19: Let's power through it, right?
16: Here, we paused nearly 5 minutes for the rain to pass and then picked up our conversation.
19: So you're saying you didn't break your promise, and yet, Mr. President, in your first term, you held to that promise, and it was so fundamental to who you were as a candidate, to a first-term president. What changed? Because you insisted no new wars.
17: First of all, I didn't guarantee no war. Why would I have built the strongest military in the world? I built our military. I inherited a terrible military. We had no equipment. We had nothing. I built a tremendous military. Biden gave a lot of it away, but it's still a relatively small portion compared to what I built.
19: But you said it over and over again, Mr.
17: Why would I build a military? Now, I didn't want to use this, but I'm doing you and everybody else a big favor. In the midst of the greatest stock market in history, in the midst of the most successful country, because as you know, in the last term, we were dead country, Kristen. I know you're a big liberal or a big progressive.
19: No, but I'm just a journalist.
17: We were a dead country. A year ago, a couple of years ago, we were a dead country. Now we have the hottest country anywhere in the world. And at the all-time hottest point, which is probably now, believe it or not, we just had all brand new stock market records today. But at the hottest point in the history of our country, I took Scott, Howard, I took Pete, I took everybody into a room. I said, I have to do this country, this world, the Middle East, Israel, everybody a favor. You have Iran. They're going to have a nuclear weapon. Barack Hussein Obama signed the JCPOA. It was a horrible deal. Horrible deal. Listen to me. It was a horrible deal. It was a path to them getting a nuclear weapon. They were very close to having a nuclear weapon. I terminated the deal. Wait. Then I sent the B-2 bombers in about 9-10 months ago, and they totally obliterated the site, and I saved it. We had a choice. We could let them have a nuclear weapon, or we could go along and have some beautiful days. But they would have, you know, it's a judgment. They would have used the nuclear weapon. And you know what? When people hear that whole scenario, when they hear me say Iran was going to have a nuclear weapon, and they're crazy, they say, you're doing the right thing. I don't think it's you'll do polls because they're all fake polls anyway, especially yours. But you do polls. I just won a big election. And The reason I won election is people have confidence in me. I have good judgment. I had to make a judgment. Do I want to go along and have a country that's doing really well, but somebody is going to try and kill us? Or do I want to put out that horrible threat? And I did. I put it out. I put it out for many, many years. Now I'm going to put it out permanently. I'm going to do it either through negotiation, where we're very close to a deal, or I'm going to blow the hell out of them, to be honest with you. And it's going to be very easy for me to do. That's actually the easier path. So when you say, I promise, I didn't promise anything. I don't like these endless wars. This is not an endless war. We've been doing this for 3 months. Much of it has been under the form, a pretty good form of ceasefire. The blockade has been amazing. Our Navy is amazing. Our military is the best in the world. Hey, we took over a very powerful country, Venezuela, a lot of soldiers, big, strong military. We took over Venezuela in a matter of minutes. We destroyed the capability of Iran in a matter of days. Nobody's ever seen anything like it. Now I'm going to finish it. But remember, you were in Vietnam 19 years because, stupid people, you were in so many different countries. Every war you were in for years. Look at Iraq. Look what you were. You were there for years. Yeah. We're there for a few months, and the threat is largely over. Soon it will be over. But you cannot let Iran have a nuclear weapon, or they will blow you up. There will be no Kristen. There will be no NBC. There will be no Meet the Press. You will end the Meet the Press string.
19: Let me ask you, though, during your 2016 campaign, you called the Middle East a quagmire. What makes you so sure this won't become a quagmire?
17: We're not going to be there.
19: You're convinced this won't become a quagmire?
17: It's not a quagmire. I just wiped out the military of a very dangerous country, and I wiped out the nuclear threat. Let me tell you, if we left tomorrow, if we just said, all right, let's get out, it'll take them 15 or 20 years to rebuild back. But I'm not going to give them even that chance. I'm not going to give them that chance. They cannot have a nuclear weapon. And if there was even a 1% chance that they'd have it, I wouldn't leave. We're almost finished. We're going to either have a deal, a strong deal, a meaningful deal, not like the Obama thing. Obama was a path to a nuclear weapon. Mine is the exact opposite. Mine is a wall. It's a wall, just like I built 1,000 miles of wall on our southern border. And by the way, I took the worst border in history, and I made it the best border in history in a matter of weeks.
19: And yet, Mr. President, Iran was the closest to developing weapons-grade uranium after you ripped up the nuclear deal because there were no guardrails
17: in place. They were developing it during the nuclear deal.
19: Right.
17: You don't know that? Iran, when Obama signed that stupid deal where he paid them billions and billions of dollars, he thought he could bribe them. Listen to me. They were developing a nuclear weapon. That's how they got there. They got all of this uranium during Obama. You know that, don't you? Well, that's how they got there. Don't say this. They got there. They developed it during the Obama, Barack Hussein Obama, during his administration.
19: And they've escalated their development after the deal was wrapped up.
17: They didn't escalate anything.
19: Let's talk about the economy.
17: Let me just tell you something. If I didn't go in there with the B-2 bombers, they would right now have a nuclear weapon. And it could be that half of the world would be eradicated.
19: Let me ask you about the economy. You got a strong jobs report today that beat expectations.
17: Not strong. Really strong.
19: Beat expectations.
17: By how much? Triple.
19: 170,000 jobs created. And yet, gas is up, diesel is up.
17: It's all coming down as soon as the war's over.
19: Well, 70% of farmers say they can't afford fertilizer.
17: The farmers are doing very well.
19: Let me ask you, what is your message to farmers, many who support you, but who say
17: they're struggling? Because nobody been better than farmers. You know, I gave farmers last term $28 billion because China took advantage and other people. And you know who paid for it? China. Last term. You know, I had a great first term. I had the greatest economy ever. And you know what? This one's blowing it away.
19: What's your message to farmers, though, Mr. President, who say they are struggling, they're struggling to make ends meet?
17: Are you ready? Am I allowed to talk? You keep asking questions and you don't listen to the answers. I love the farmers, and the farmers love me, and the farmers trust me. In the first term, I had something very similar. China and others were, and Canada, which was brutal, they were taking advantage of our farmers. They don't take advantage of it anymore. I gave them $28 billion split up. They never had a payday like that. And the farmers loved me, and they came back and they voted for me in record numbers. You know that. Nobody's ever even come close. Now, because of the fact that we had a choice, I had a choice to make. I could keep it going. The farmers were doing great. Fertilizer was very cheap. Everything was cheap. Gasoline was very low. Everything was very low. I could have kept it that way, but I said, I have to take a little bit of a turn. The farmers are going to understand it better than anybody. We're going to have higher gasoline. We're going to have a little higher fertilizer, et cetera, et cetera. But I'm going to get rid of a nuclear weapon in the hands of very dangerous people. Excuse me. Wait. It should have been done for 47 years. No president had the guts to do it. I did it, and I've done it. It's almost complete. As soon as that's complete, gasoline prices are going to drop like a rock. You know, I was in Iowa speaking about farms, and it was before we attacked Iran. And I was in Iowa, and the prices were $1.85 a gallon, $1.91 a gallon. What?
16: This time, it wasn't the rain, but an audio issue that forced us to pause the interview again. Are gas prices going higher, or have they peaked?
17: They're going to come low, very low. They're going to go lower than they were before.
16: Have they peaked?
17: As soon... Well, it depends. I mean, it depends where the war goes. It could be I'll have to give them a shot, and it could be we'll sign an agreement. If we sign an agreement, they'll go down now. Otherwise, they'll go down after we're finished.
16: You have a new Fed chair, Kevin Warsh.
17: Yeah.
16: His first meeting in the role is later this month. After this month's jobs report, economists now say it's possible the Fed may have to raise rates. Do you think that's possible, and what would your reaction be, sir?
17: So I'm of a different feeling. I think Kevin is. So Kevin's fantastic, and I want him to do whatever he wants. I don't want to have a big influence on him. But we had a great report. We're doing great. And it's unfair that whenever you do great, they want to raise interest rates. It should be the opposite way. You know, if you go back 15 or 20 years, when you had good reports, the market went up. Nowadays, when you have good reports, the market goes down because they think they're going to raise interest rates. There's no reason to raise interest rates. The country becomes great. We built the country by doing great and having rates low. What they do is when they raise interest rates, they try and kill success. I don't want to kill success. We should actually lower interest rates. Now, if inflation comes, and you know, people live with inflation, but if inflation comes, what happens is you stamp it out. But success can kill inflation just like higher interest rates. What they do now is, like, we had great job numbers. You agree, right?
16: They beat expectations.
17: Not expectations, like three times. Okay, but you ready? What do? They say, oh, let's raise interest rates. It's the wrong thing to do. I would like to see rates get lower because we could build this into the greatest machine that the world has ever seen. But you can't do that when everybody immediately raises interest rates. So we had great job numbers. We're doing great. You know, we're building more factories. We have more money coming into our country right now from other countries and people than ever before. Wait a minute. What happens? I don't want to just kill it with high interest rates. Growth is the greatest thing you can have, and growth does not cause inflation.
16: Would you be upset if they raised rates? What is your message to them about that?
17: Living with Kevin, I have a lot of respect for him, but my feeling is that when a country is doing well, they shouldn't be penalized by immediately raising interest rates. They should actually be incentivized. You know, we have debt, we have other things, we have things we want to take care of. I want to go bigger on the military. I really do. If we do what I'm saying, this will be a beautiful, well-oiled machine like you've never seen before.
16: And when we come back, President Trump defends his controversial plan that could give payouts to January 6th rioters.
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16: This $1.8 billion so-called anti-weaponization fund. It was going to compensate people who say the federal government weaponized the legal system against them. It's been blocked by the courts, met with opposition from Republicans
17: and Democrats
16: in Congress and
17: Mostly Democrats.
16: Mostly
17: some
16: Democrats
17: Republicans.
16: And some Republicans.
17: Some. Very few Republicans.
16: Just to be very clear, are you backing off the fund completely, as your acting Attorney General Todd Blanche has said, or are you looking for another avenue to revive
17: the fund? So let me explain what the fund is. People have been hurt so badly by radical left lunatics that worked for the Biden administration and Sleepy Joe. They're vicious, they're violent, what they did to people. And of course, they went after me more than anybody else. They raided Mar-a-Lago and all the other things. But people have been badly hurt. They've committed suicide. They've lost their jobs. They've lost their families. They've lost their wives. They've lost everything. They've lost everything over a fake weaponization of government.
19: Now, let me just tell you. So are you looking for a way to revive it?
17: Well, look, it was up to me. I'd pay them the kind of money that they deserve. People have been destroyed. Lives have been destroyed. Many suicides. Think of it. People have committed suicide because a bunch of thugs went after them.
19: You don't...
17: So me, personally, I think the weaponization fund is a great idea. And so do many other Republicans. You have to get it approved. If they get it approved, that's great. If they don't get it approved, I'd be disappointed.
19: All right, we're gonna...

0: The Meet the Press panel includes NBC News National Security Managing Editor Carol Lee, former Communications Director for Vice President Harris, Ashley Etienne, and former Trump White House Legislative Director Mark Short. 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
1: Welcome back. Joining us now to talk all things campaign 2026 and other political news of the week is my great panel here, BJ Martino, Republican pollster and president and CEO of the Terrence Group. BJ, thanks for being here.
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1: And joining us from Austin, Texas is Nancy Zadunskiewicz, Democratic pollster and founder of Z2A Research. Nancy, thanks so much for being with us this morning.
3: Good morning.
1: All right, so let's start with perhaps the most talked about political news of the week. Maine's primary is this Tuesday. Graham Plattner, the presumptive Democratic challenger to GOP Senator Susan Collins. We've learned a lot about his personal life, more revelations here, including recent reports that show that he had sent sexual messages to women outside of his marriage. Let's talk about whether or not Plattner's populist appeal can withstand these attacks. Nancy, I want to start with you.
3: So I'm not terribly familiar with the stories. This is one of the virtues of being in Texas is I don't walk out my door and immediately learn the most recent news from the New York Times about a race in Maine. However, I will tell you that when I think about how it is the Plattner's been able to withstand some of these stories so far, it's because it appears as if the establishment is attacking him. And so there's a difference between what's going on in D.C., where Democrats are frustrated. They don't want to talk about this kind of stuff. They want to be talking about affordability. They want to be talking about health care. And then in Maine, it seems like the establishment is attacking an outsider. Every time one of these things comes up, it seems to them as if somebody is trying to damper this campaign that is, has more working class populist appeal. And this is every single story is more proof that they're trying to prevent somebody who's trying to change the system. That's how it plays in Maine.
1: I want to now get back to the question of establishment in a second. But do Republicans expect more stories about Plattner to come out? I mean, obviously, the case, the theory of the case was that Governor Janet Mills, when she was in the race, was going to use a lot of Plattner's history against him, but she didn't have enough money. Republicans believe that they will have enough money to prosecute that case.
2: Well, I think the word you used earlier is important, presumptive nominee, because Janet Mills hasn't gotten out of the race. She suspended her campaign. It's a different thing. So she's not out of the race. She just decided to stop campaigning. She's still there waiting in the wings. She's potentially on the ballot. So let's keep that in mind as we go through this. But I think Republican, Democrat, Independent, anyone who's followed these allegations and these stories about Graham Plattner fully believe there's more to come. There just seems to be no bottom to which the number of stories about his behavior and his actions, starting with the tattoo and then everything else after that. The difference between now and, say, 10 years ago, in 10 years ago, he would have been out of the race in the first week. There is a tendency now to just push through any sort of negative allegations, blame the establishment, and that allows a campaign to have some legs for some time. However, there's just such a drumbeat coming against him now of every other day, every week, something new is coming out about him. I think there eventually has to come some level of weight, regardless of that populist appeal, which is certainly something that's coming throughout. It's happened in Republican politics. It's now strong going throughout Democratic politics. But at a certain point, I think even voters in Maine who care about other things and want to have their issues addressed realize Democratic voters, we can't have a candidate who has this much baggage. It's going to be a distraction and not able to carry that message then.
1: I mean, meanwhile, Graham Plattner has still continued to campaign heading up into the primary this Tuesday. You mentioned Janet Mills is still in the campaign. That is true. She suspended her campaign, but she didn't get out of the race. She's kind of been hinting, I think, including in reporting, that she is still there. What do you think about that, Nancy? I mean, does Janet Mills feel like a viable option after not campaigning for the last, month or so since she got out of the race?
3: Absolutely not. No.
1: What about you?
2: Yeah, I think she is governor, former governor. She has name awareness in the state. She has backing among Democrats. She was Chuck Schumer's choice for this seat. I think that in an instant, the Democratic establishment and Chuck Schumer, if there was finally a breaking point, they would flip a switch and throw Graham Plattner overboard and go forward with Janet Mills. I'm not saying that's necessarily good for them electorally. There's going to be ramifications. There's going to be the popular swing of the Democratic Party, as Nancy said, who feel like the establishment did this to them, not for the specific reasons of who Graham Plattner is, but because of his politics, perhaps. That's going to create some tension within the party, and it's going to be difficult for Mills to navigate going forward, but it's certainly a possibility.
1: Now, I want to invite our callers to join in on the conversation. We'll be taking some questions here pretty soon. Republicans, your line, 202-748-8001. Democrats, your line, 202-748-8000. Independents, your line, 202-748-8002. Start calling in now so you can ask our two esteemed panelists everything about the election in November. I want to take a step back, though, before we get back to some of these individual races. Over on the overall, basically vibe in this country, I want to pull up a Economist YouGov poll out last week, and the results show that about 71% of independents, which is a record high, disapprove of President Trump's job as president. That's a new low, according to that group, who had not seen those numbers in either one of the president's terms in office. I'm looking at the screen here. 96% of Democrats say they disapprove of Trump's job as president. 16% of Republicans say they disapprove of Trump's job as president. Obviously a very low number. Overall, that number is 61%. The midterms are 5 months away. What does this mean?
2: Well, it means that independents right now haven't gotten into the particulars of their individual races for Congress, for Senate. These races are going to come down to a series of choices between two candidates. Right now, the default is thinking about Washington, thinking about the president and the party in power, and this is always the case of midterm elections, that the party in power, has issues because it is more a referendum there. But it's going to move to that choice. I think right now with independents, it is true that when economics and concern about the economy are number one in your minds, that it's hard to think about anything else. Like, that is everything, your day-to-day life, you're thinking about the economy, and you have to put some level of responsibility on someone, and it falls on the president. I think when we get, though, into the fall, what you'll see is once these campaigns start actually spending money and start delivering some contrast about one another, you find that the Democratic Party and Democratic brand isn't exactly where it needs to be. Democrats need to make this a referendum on President Trump. Republicans need to make this a choice between Republicans and Democrats, because there's clearly as much negativity towards the Democratic Party as there is towards the Republican Party. Their numbers are very similar. So when you look at things like job approval on the economy, a lot of those independents at the same time aren't exactly fans of the Democratic Party right now. And there's a reason why. I mean, you saw the losses in 24 at the presidential level, and the autopsy that sort of came out but they haven't really addressed some of those concerns. Why did they lose? Why do voters have that negative view as well? So that's going to come to light as these campaigns really, after the July 4th holiday, when many campaigns really start spending in earnest and communicating directly to voters, that's when things are actually going to matter.
1: And you're right. Democratic approval numbers, according to multiple surveys, are probably at their lowest point since. So I understand that point. But I want to put, before you jump in here, Nancy, another graphic on the screen here. The Economist YouGov poll that was out in the beginning of June asked the question, if elections for U.S. Congress were being held today, who would you vote for in the district and where you live? Democrats were leading that by 41%. 41% of the respondents said they would pick the Democratic candidate. 35% of the respondents said they would pick the Republican candidate. Nancy, I wonder what you make of that and what the ramifications are for Republicans if that holds true.
3: So it sounds like that must be a registered voter survey, because typically if it's a likely voter survey, you're going to have higher vote shares for the Democratic candidates and the Republican candidates. But assuming that that margin, that 6-point margin, were to be true, that would be a blowout. If that was the national margin for House, that would be a blowout. And I certainly hope that that ends up being the case. I think we need to win by like 3 or 4 points to ensure that even with all this redistricting, that we have a, we're sure that we're walking into a Democratic majority in the House. And 6 points would take that even further.
1: Now, I want to turn to some phone calls, and then we'll get back to some of these individual states. But first, let's start with Malik from Richmond, Texas, and Independent. Good morning, Malik.
4: How you doing this morning? just for full disclosure, I left the Democratic Party over the obsession with DACA. And with that being said, today's Republican Party is nothing more than a socially acceptable fascist movement led by the most unintelligent president, the most unqualified, incompetent cabinet in the history of the United States. And in fact, Donald Trump would be the most unintelligent public servant if it wasn't for Sarah Palin. I also like to take note that Donald Trump does not discuss policy in any intelligent way. He never has. He is one of the most unintelligent people when speaking.
1: Malik, I wonder if you have a question.
4: My question is, and I'll keep it brief. Why is neither party, concentrating on abolishing corporate landlords in this country, which has created a housing crisis? That's my first question. And secondly, why has either party, not concentrated on abolishing states' rights, right-to-work states in favor of strong unions, which would keep jobs here in the United States, especially manufacturing? Thank you.
1: All right, who wants to take that one?
2: Sure. Well, I think to the first point, polling suggests that voters are pretty supportive of the notion that large corporate investors shouldn't be investing in single-family homes and apartments and condos and things like that. That is a big part of, in voters' views, of why housing costs have increased so much and why there is a lack of available and affordable housing for voters. So that is certainly something that voters' minds are at. And frankly, their politicians are looking at that. Doesn't happen quickly, but there's been some discussion in Washington on that subject.
1: Nancy, I wonder if you have anything on the second point, right-to-work states and the in unions.
3: Ooh, you've actually seen an increase in favorability towards unions as we've seen this shift towards corporate consolidation. In fact, I think that there's a lot more opportunity for people who are disillusioned with both Democrats and Republicans to find an opportunity to push back, another political vehicle to push back for their economic interests and against these monopoly powers that are increasing prices, like those corporate landlords he was just talking about. And I think that explains some of the increased favorability towards unions. I think he might have been suggesting a different perspective himself, but speaking in terms of public opinion, we're seeing the opposite trend nationally.
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5: Will a Maine Senate primary derail Democrats' hope to take back the Senate? This week starts right now.
6: Democrat division.
7: His political mission is sincere, and that's what I'm voting for.
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6: More controversy for Graham Platner just days ahead of the primary.
9: As every single piece of that past and journey gets dug up, litigated, and weaponized, you have my back.
6: This morning, we're on the ground in Maine.
10: He accepted accountability, but I believe in redemption.
6: As Democrats now forced to answer uncomfortable questions. The Powerhouse Roundtable on how Platner and Democrats are responding.
5: and a look at the Senate map and the impact this race could have this November. Contentious appointment.
11: Bill Pulte is very good. He's very talented.
5: Backlash over Trump's pick for acting director of national intelligence.
12: This guy is unqualified. He should never have been nominated.
5: As Trump considers gutting the agency. We speak with top intelligence Democrat Senator Mark Warner about his concerns. And 100 days into the Iran war, Republican rebuke.
11: We're at a point we're going to come out of Iran very quickly.
5: And Ukraine.
13: Are we going to stand with good? Or are we going to stand with evil? That's what this is about tonight.
5: Congressman Michael McCaul on what's next for both wars. And our Ian panel with rare reporting from inside of Russia.
14: From ABC News, it's This Week. Here now, Martha Raddatz.
5: Good morning and welcome to This Week, where all eyes are on a Senate seat in Maine that ultimately could decide which party controls Congress after the midterms. Democrats for months had been bullish on flipping the seat Susan Collins has held for nearly 30 years with oyster farmer and veteran Graham Platner. But now a slew of late controversies is fueling major concern for Maine voters and Democrats here in Washington. Late this week, the New York Times published new allegations about Platner's treatment of former girlfriends and new claims about a tattoo Platner got nearly two decades ago. This morning, some Democrats are full speed ahead, campaigning with and fundraising for Platner. Others have been critical. The race for Susan Collins' seat sparking a new reckoning about how Democrats deal with scandal. Our Selena Wang traveled across Maine to get a sense of how voters are responding just days ahead of the primary.
15: An 11th hour drama.
16: The state of Maine raised me, and the state of Maine saved me.
15: In the primary, critical to Democrats' chances of retaking the Senate.
16: As every single piece of that past and journey gets dug up, litigated, and weaponized, you have my back.
15: Oyster farmer and combat veteran Graham Platner facing serious questions in the closing days of the primary campaign.
17: He has too many secrets, and we don't even know the depth of them.
15: Allegations published in the New York Times about Platner's treatment of his former girlfriends have rocked the race.
7: These interviews with these women shake me a little bit.
15: We crisscross the state in the closing days.
18: Who do you plan to support?
19: Platner.
18: Platner?
19: Yep. Easy choice. I'm not looking to be his friend. I'm looking for somebody who will represent my interests.
15: Hearing from voters.
18: Susan Collins versus Graham Platner. What do you think?
20: Oh, Susan Collins, get it down pat.
15: Democrats like Progressive Congressman Ro Khanna still staunchly supporting Graham Platner.
10: The Democratic Party needs to unify behind Platner, who is going to be our nominee, and we've got to win this seat.
18: So you're asking the people of Maine to essentially look past the personal issues and focus on policy and look past them?
10: No, I think that they should look at those issues, and I fundamentally believe that we should not be in any way making excuses for what happened.
15: The New York Times reporting several ex-girlfriends describe unsettling behavior, one alleging Platner grabbed her hard enough to leave marks and during one argument twisted her arm behind her back and blocked her in a room.
21: There are some allegations in this piece that I just want to be kind of unequivocal about are simply not true. Anything alleging physicality, anything alleging that I knew what my tattoo was, these are the statements of someone who's politically motivated.
18: And you've said that the allegations in the recent New York Times article were, quote, wrong and toxic, but you're still saying that voters should look past that about Platner?
10: Well, I said that what he did was toxic and wrong. I talked to him about it. He agrees that it was misogynistic. He says it was a dark period of his life. He's a veteran. He went to two tours of duty in Iraq, and he came back with a lot of trouble. Now, I'm not saying that excuses what he did. He accepted accountability, but I believe in redemption.
15: The Wall Street Journal also reporting his wife, Amy, flagged to the campaign that Platner had sent sexually explicit text messages to other women shortly after they married in 2023.
22: No marriage is perfect, and I don't want a perfect marriage. I want my marriage.
15: Plattner also facing renewed questions about a since-covered tattoo on his chest, a skull and crossbones appearing to resemble a Nazi symbol. Plattner denies knowing the connection when he got it 18 years ago and says he was only made aware in October.
1: I think that racism and anti-Semitism are a long scourge on our society and a long scourge on our politics, and I think it has no place in our world. For that reason, I have gone and gotten it covered up.
15: Plattner has spoken openly about his time in combat, his PTSD diagnosis, and past behavior he says he's not proud of, including controversial online posts.
21: I was absolutely self-medicating and drinking heavily, really not wanting to engage with like feelings and emotions. I was really, really isolated and alone, very angry. And a lot of the worst comments definitely come from the years where I was in my like, at my absolute worst.
15: To some Maine voters, Plattner's controversies are irrelevant.
2: I think that we're really zooming in on a lot of personal matters in Graham Plattner's life that doesn't actually affect his policies.
15: Others, like Bangor resident Nancy Jacobson, are troubled but see no better option.
18: So you're still willing to look past even the latest allegations?
7: Well, yes. What else are we going to do at this stage in the game? But I feel like his political mission is sincere, and that's what I'm voting for.
15: About an hour away in Bar Harbor, nearby to where Plattner grew up, Congressman Ro Khanna and a packed room of supporters are ready to send him to Congress.
4: The Democratic Party, from Schumer to Sanders, is united with a single goal. We will defeat Susan Collins in November.
15: This is more than just a test for Plattner, but for Democrats who have long talked about listening to accusers.
23: I look forward to the day where I am not answering every single week a question about bad behavior by another dude.
24: I'm not a voter in Maine, but he has disqualified himself in my eyes.
15: Voters in Maine do have a choice. Governor Janet Mills has reminded supporters that while she suspended her campaign in April, she still remains on the ballot. Some are still planning to vote for her, but come November, they'll likely face a different choice.
18: If it is between Collins and Plattner, who will you support?
7: I told somebody this morning that I couldn't imagine not supporting whoever the Democratic candidate is and assuming that it's Plattner.
25: I think that is a situation that is still 6 months away.
7: Yeah.
25: And there's a lot that can happen between now and November. And so I would be, honestly, I'll tell you, I will never vote for Graham Plattner.
5: It is the race to watch. Our thanks to Selena. Let's get straight to Rick Klein. Rick, this Senate race is so critical for Democrats.
26: Yeah, Martha, Maine is pretty much a must-win for Democrats if they're going to have any chance at all of taking the Senate. These are the most competitive seats on the ballot in November. It is an absolutely brutal map for Democrats. They have to not only hold on to the seats that they already hold, sure thing, also pick up four additional seats that are now held by Republicans. On paper, at least, Maine should be the surest bet. Kamala Harris carried it by nearly 7 points in 2024. But if you take that away, Democrats have to win battleground North Carolina, plus states like Ohio, Iowa, Texas, Alaska. Those are all states that Trump carried by double digits.
5: And Rick, as we move through these primaries, Democrats are nominating very different candidates state to state.
26: Yeah, we're seeing two different categories emerging, Martha, and Democrats, frankly, need both types to win. You've got your familiar faces in places like Alaska and Georgia, North Carolina, Ohio. You have people that have won statewide before. They are known quantities, people like former Senator Sherrod Brown, former Governor Roy Cooper in North Carolina. Then you have this crop of younger Democrats who are looking for big jumps to the Senate. Candidates like James Tallarico, of course, he's a former teacher and a Presbyterian seminarian, just turned 37 years old. He's the Democratic nominee in Texas. In Michigan, the primary is still 2 months away, but there's a three-way race that has a mixture of upstart and more establishment options, and that all brings us back to Maine. The progressive outsider, Graham Plattner, essentially forced Janet Mills to suspend her candidacy, but as those controversies have grown around Plattner, Mills herself has reminded people she's actually still on the ballot on Tuesday. And Martha, she's being talked about as a potential backup candidate should Plattner decide to drop out.
5: Our thanks to Rick Klein. I'm joined now in studio by Senator Mark Warner of Virginia, the top Democrat on the Intelligence Committee. It's good to see you this morning, Senator. You've heard the allegations against Graham Plattner. It's hard to imagine the Democrats could win back control of the Senate without Maine. What's your reaction?
0: Well, first of all, if the allegations are true, they are disturbing. End of the day, though, Maine voters are going to decide this. I've got my own election this year. I'm trying to get rehired in Virginia, so I'm trying to make the case to people in Virginia why they ought to rehire me, and that's what I'm focused on.
5: Plattner has blamed the media, denied the most serious allegations of physical intimidation, and said his past is being politically weaponized. He is a combat veteran. He did say he has suffered from PTSD. But is this the way to handle this, do you think?
0: Listen, I think this whole realm changed dramatically when Donald Trump ran his first time and was caught on tape saying extraordinarily disparaging things. That seemed not to stop Trump getting elected. And I do think at the end of the day, you know, American voters will make those decisions. And I don't know Mr. Plattner. I've never met him. I would just say this. The allegations are made. I think he ought to have at least some attempt to prove whether they are. Disprove them if that's the case.
5: Well, he has said that the most serious aren't something he did, but there are others out there, women saying it was a toxic relationship. You've heard those allegations. Are those serious enough? If the other part is not true, are those serious enough to disqualify him?
0: That'll be up to the folks in Maine.
5: But how do you look at it?
0: I look at it from the standpoint that I wish all candidates in both parties maybe held themselves to a different standard. But that's in a world where it seems like focus on flaws, and flaws real or not, focus on this type of activity, although clearly, if true, inappropriate, it's going to be up to the voters. I mean, isn't that at the end of the day? I know I'm making my case to my folks in Virginia why I get rehired. That's one of my focuses this year.
5: When you say held to a different standard, both parties, what standard are you talking about? What standard should they be held to?
0: Well, again, anything, even allegations back in the late 90s of this kind of activity would end up probably gaining more traction. But again, I think President Trump set a new standard. Whether that's low standard is what we ought to proceed with, I think it's going to be, again, in the hands of the voters.
5: Let me turn to the Democrats in general. You've been critical of President Trump and Republicans. President Trump's poll numbers are now hitting record lows. But take a look at this New York Times Siena College poll. Only 55% of Democrats are satisfied with the party right now. And among independents, it's only 31%. Why do you think the Democratic Party is so unpopular? And what do you think should happen to change
0: it? Well, I think people are over Donald Trump at this point. He's taken us into a war of choice. We've got high gas prices. He seems erratic beyond belief. There's not a day that goes by that we don't go, oh my gosh, I still got surprised. It happened with me earlier this week with his nomination or putting in Bill Pulte, Director of National Intelligence. I think the Democrats have not our, you know, need to articulate a fuller strategy, not just against Trump. I want the Democratic Party to be pro-growth, pro-innovation, and actually about getting stuff done. I think Democrats at times have been, we have been too bureaucratic. But Donald Trump drives the agenda, and I think that's, come this fall, that is going to be what will be the ultimate decision. Are you better off today than you were when Donald Trump came back in? Has inflation gone up? Are we more secure as a nation? Are we being governed in a way that
5: so running against Trump in a way?
0: I think running against Trump, but I go back. I can remember, Martha, Barack Obama's first campaign, and I can remember Bill Clinton's first campaign. Every time Democrats are looking for that three-word slogan, I can't remember many cycles. 2006, when the Democrats won, huge. But I don't remember, other than frustration with President Bush and the Iraq War at that point, what the other message was. I do think, in one of the areas I'm spending a lot of time in, artificial intelligence is going to transform our world beyond what we can imagine. And there's positive, but there's also a deep underbelly here of national security risks, personal risks, job risks that we have to deal with. I'd love Democrats to lead on that.
5: Let's talk about Bill Pulte. You brought that up. The current director of the Federal Housing Agency, he has, President Trump has now picked him as acting director of the DNI. You've been very critical, and so have Republicans.
0: This is beyond outrageous. This guy has no national security experience. You remember when the law was set up, the director of national intelligence overseeing 18 agencies was supposed to have national security experience. This guy's got none. Matter of fact, I don't believe he even has a security clearance. What he has shown is a complete loyalty to do whatever Donald Trump wants, compromising private information about mortgages. That means he should get promoted to have the keys to the 18 intelligence agencies with our most classified information, and with an attempt by President Trump to interfere in the elections. My fear is this guy would completely go along with that. And it's not just me. Look at the Republican pushback as well.
5: The President Trump says the appointment is temporary, but told the Wall Street Journal that he wants Pulte to start the process of firing people who shouldn't be there. What do you think he means by that? And that has got to be one of your
0: concerns. Well, yes, Tulsi Gabbard at least had national security experience. She was the former DNI. She fired people that were long-term intelligence professionals, but had some constraints.
5: Is he trying to gut?
0: I fear that he could be trying to gut the intelligence community or so intimidate them they don't tell the truth. If we don't have intelligence professionals that speak truth to power, America ends up less safe and less secure.
5: So you fear that they would get rid of people who don't sing
0: if
5: Donald
0: Trump's
5: praises?
0: If they don't play the party line. You know, we got into the war in Iraq when we cooked the books on intelligence. We're already in a war of choice with Iran. What will he try to cook the books there? And more importantly, we've seen this president say he wants to federalize or have Republicans take over elections. The idea that the director of national intelligence could come up with a fake piece of intelligence and then use that for an excuse to bring troops into the polls, I would never have believed I'd be saying that in 2026. But that's what I'm afraid of. That's what Democrats and, candidly, a lot of Republicans are afraid of as well.
5: We just have about a minute here, but FISA, which is a critical government foreign surveillance authority, is set to expire next Friday. Last Friday, almost every Democrat voted against beginning debate to extend it after the president made his announcement of Pulte.
0: And several Republicans voted against it
5: as
0: well.
5: So if he does not change his mind, will Democrats, will you deny the extension?
0: I know how important this tool is. Why the president would throw this live hand grenade of Bill Pulte in 10 days before this is due to expire, I'm not sure Donald Trump wants this to expire. We were on the path, been working well with Tom Cotton, my chairman, to have a compromise bill come forward. But the idea that you're going to have Democrats, and I think responsible Republicans, say we want to turn a controversial program that 702 already is over to a guy with no national security experience, that's a rough road to hoe.
5: Okay. Thanks very much for joining
0: us
5: this morning, Senator. Good to see you. Up next, as Ukraine takes the fight to Russia, our next guest calls his vote this week for more aid to Ukraine, a moral conscience issue. We'll have a report from Ian Pannell in Moscow, and I'll speak with Congressman Michael McCaul when we come back.
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6: Sadly, today, different European beaches are stormed by different dangerous ideologies. Beaches in Spain, in Italy, in Greece, and Bulgaria, boats and men arrive. When will European capitals do something about that invasion?
5: That was Defense Secretary Pete Hegseth speaking in Normandy, marking the commemoration of D-Day, making those unexpected comments about immigration in Europe. That continent is now 4.5 years into Russia's war on Ukraine. It may seem like nothing has changed, but in fact, it's gotten worse, with the two sides trading escalating attacks this week in one of the deadliest weeks since the war began. ABC's Ian Pannell traveled to Russia, which launched the invasion in 2022, where he has the latest on the conflict from Moscow.
8: Ukraine unleashing a massive attack across Russia this weekend. In Russia's southern Krasnodar region, this video circulating online showing an oil depot engulfed in flames. And in Russia's second largest city, St. Petersburg, the largest Ukrainian drone attack of the war. These were the second wave of strikes designed to coincide with Russian President Vladimir Putin's flagship economic forum in his hometown. The day before, Putin speaking at the conference, rejecting Ukrainian President Volodymyr Zelensky's offer of face-to-face talks. Putin saying he sees no point in meeting and that Zelensky's letter contains elements of rudeness. Zelensky referred to Putin's age, suggesting without a deal, his position could be under threat. But President Trump again expressing optimism about an end to the war, despite the United States' wavering focus on the conflict since the war with Iran began.
9: I'm the one that got up to this position, and I think that's going to get worked out.
8: Ukraine ramping up its drone capabilities, recent strikes hitting here in Russia's capital, Moscow, and stalling and in some cases reversing Russian fortunes on the battlefield. The daring attack, a symbol of Ukraine's innovative drone efforts, reminiscent of that stunning operation last year in which Ukraine hid drones in shipping trucks, releasing them deep in Russia and striking military airfields. Despite fewer resources and focus from the US, Ukraine's mounted its most successful strikes against Russia since the war began, with European allies working to replace the support previously offered by the US. Putin under pressure, lashing out with increasingly heavy attacks on Ukraine, many hitting civilian sites. This week, massive strikes pummeling cities across Ukraine, killing at least 23 and injuring 150 more. But the toll on both sides growing relentlessly, with increasing questions about how much longer Russia can keep up the fight and sustain its losses.
11: The Russians are losing 15 to 20,000 soldiers a month, dead, not injured, dead.
12: Martha, as you well know, it would be premature to write Vladimir Putin's political obituary, but the pressures on the Kremlin are very real. Pressure on Russia's economy, pressure on Russian casualties rising, now estimated to be around 500,000 or more, but also pressure from Ukraine's increasing drone capabilities. Remember, Donald Trump once famously told Zelensky he doesn't have the cards. Well, now perhaps he does. European leaders meeting today, following in the footsteps of the House to discuss increased aid to Ukraine. Perhaps sensing that the tide in this war is turning. Martha.
5: Our thanks to Ian. I'm joined now by Congressman Michael McCaul, Chairman Emeritus of the House Foreign Affairs Committee. It's good to see you.
13: Thank you.
5: Congressman, we heard Ian say that the Europeans are thinking the tide may be turning, but we are 4.5 years into this war. On Friday, President Trump said he thinks it's going to get worked out, but it's been more than a year and a half since he was elected, promising he could end the war even before he took office. The strategy really doesn't seem to be working so far.
13: Well, that's why I voted for the Ukraine bill on the House floor this week to provide additional assistance, but tougher sanctions on Russia. Anytime I can help Ukraine and punish Putin, I'm in on that fight. And the fact is that the Ukrainians are winning this fight. They're taking back territory. There are 30,000 casualties by the Russians in the Donbass and in
5: and
13: the
5: yet Russia area. Is upping its attack on Ukraine. We had that devastating attack in Kyiv just this
13: week. In response, Putin has sent 3 hypersonic missiles into Kyiv. So this is escalating. I think, you know, deterrence is always the key. You know, I was a critic under the Biden administration not putting enough weapons in. I think we need to put tougher sanctions on Putin. If you want a serious negotiation, Putin has to have pressure put on him if he is going to make any concessions at all. Zelensky has agreed to sit down, but Putin does not.
5: He does not, and Zelensky certainly doesn't want to go to Moscow, so that doesn't look likely. But do you seriously see any end in sight? I feel like we've talked about this for 4.5 years now, and it's put more pressure on Putin, sanction Russia, and yet here we are, 4.5 years later. So really, is there an end in sight?
13: Well, they said it would be over in 4 days. Here we are 4 years later. I think the Ukrainians have surprised everybody with their innovation, their drone technology, modernization of warfare. It's like a laboratory in Ukraine. And the fact that they're pushing the Russians back now, in fact, there are 30,000 casualties a month on the Russian side, speaks volumes. And I think Putin is taking a hit now Putin will not agree to the negotiating table unless enough pressure is put on him. And that's why I think sanctions, not just the bill we passed this week, but, you know, Lindsey Graham and I are working on a bill. Senator McCormick and I have a tougher sanctions bill. And that's the stuff we need to start doing now to put pressure to negotiate out of strength, not out of weakness.
5: I want to turn to D-Day and Pete Hegseth. You heard there us run that soundbite from Pete Hegseth in Normandy. What did you think of those comments?
13: Well, as the son of a D-Day veteran, look, there's a time and a place for these issues of immigration. That was not the day, not the anniversary of D-Day. I think out of respect to the veterans, myself being the son of a D-Day veteran, those remarks were out of place. I think it should have been about their sacrifice, their service to their country, and what they did to protect the free world at a time of great peril against Nazi Germany. That should have been the message. It always has been in the past, and quite frankly, I thought it was just inappropriate.
5: Let's turn to another war that has not ended. The president said the war in Iran would be over in 4 to 6 weeks. We are now on day 100, and it was 78 days ago that he told Iran they had 48 hours to open the strait or they would bomb power plants. Where do you see this going?
13: Well, right now you have a ceasefire. They're trying to negotiate. I applaud.
5: But do you really think it's a ceasefire? They're trading fire. Why
13: That's
5: is
13: true.
5: It still a ceasefire?
13: Defensive in nature. I agree with General Jack Keane on this one. I think that honestly the Iranians are dragging this out. They want to drag this out closer to the midterm elections. I don't think they're negotiating in good faith. I mean, look, you got to give
5: Was the administration prepared for this? Prepared for the strait to be closed?
13: It was obvious in the contingency plans that Iran had that capability, the capacity to close the strait. So I know that had to be in their calculation. I think they thought the regime would implode after taking out the top leadership in the Ayatollah, and that didn't happen. And so, you know, now but this is the first president in 50 years to actually try to do something about the problem. A nuclear Iran is not acceptable. We've always said that. Every president since 1979, I passed a resolution as chairman last Congress stating by all means necessary, stop a nuclear Iran. So he is taking action on the brink of that.
5: But he has also said in recent weeks that he doesn't think about Americans' financial situation as the war continues. Also said he doesn't care about the midterms. Do you think that is true?
13: Well, I think when he's putting national security first, that a nuclear Iran is not acceptable. I do think the American people, though, as they see high gas prices, affordability is going to be an issue.
5: He says he doesn't care about that.
13: Well, it depends if you care about the elections. And I do think the Iranians are going to drag this out closer to the midterms and try to play that card.
5: And we have about 30 seconds here. You've expressed concerns over Bill Pulte as well.
13: I don't believe he's statutorily qualified. He doesn't have any national security intelligence background. I applied for FISA warrants prior to Congress. If we go dark next week, right before the World Cup FIFA games and the 250th anniversary, that would be the most grossly irresponsible thing I've seen Congress do in my 22 years in office.
5: Okay, thanks for joining us. Always good to see you,
13: Congressman. Thanks for having me.
5: Coming up, the roundtable on the ripple effects from the Maine Senate race and why they're still counting votes in California. We'll be right back.
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5: The roundtable's all here. Former DNC chair Donna Brazile, New Yorker staff writer Susan Glasser, National Review editor Ramesh Panuru, and former New Jersey Governor Chris Christie. Welcome to you all. Ramesh, I want to start with you and go back to Graham Plantner. Your Washington Post column from Friday is titled, Plantner is a strange reason for Democrats to dump moral standards. You talked to Lindsey Fifield and you say the texts that were written.
10: That's right. The texts that Fifield wrote to a group of friends in August of 2025 mention what she describes as Plantner's Nazi tattoo. Plantner claims he didn't know about the Nazi associations of that tattoo until 2 months later in October.
5: 18 years.
10: That's right, that he had on his chest for 18 years. And frankly, his story has always been unbelievable. And her explanation is better corroborated and I think grants some credence to everything else she's saying and subtracts it from what he's been saying.
5: And we should say he denies those accusations from her. Donna, what are you hearing from Democratic Party leaders?
1: Well, as you know, there's a group of Democrats called bedwetters. I've never joined the club, but there are a bunch of bedwetters right now who are once again saying, what's going on in Maine? Chuck Schumer thought he had it right to run the governor. Janet Mills, she decided to drop out in April, didn't have the resources, didn't have the big momentum. Mr. Plattner has the momentum. I don't know if he can continue to curry favor with traditional Maine Democrats, but right now he's the unconventional candidate that has a lot of red flags. He wasn't properly vetted, but there are many people in Maine who are saying to folks like me, back off. No outsiders should, you know, tell us what to do. They will make their own minds up on Tuesday, but there's no question that we're dealing with a populist movement on the left, similar to what we saw on the right. And it doesn't matter how many flaws, how many checks he has in his past, people want change.
5: And Chris Christie, what is your take on this? You've seen Congressman Ro Khanna, as you did as well, sticking to this, saying, look, I believe in forgiveness.
14: Well, Ro's running for president, so everything's got to be seen within that context for him. But I would say two things. One, the stuff we're hearing on Plattner in any other lifetime would be disqualifying. Just one of them, let alone the whole accumulation of them. And worse yet, his story is inconsistent. He talks about his dark past, yet the sexting is in 2025. I don't know how dark a past that is. It seems pretty recent to me. But what I caution people is John Fetterman is the United States Senator from Pennsylvania. And at the time he was running, he couldn't speak. We had to run questions in writing at his debate. So Don is right. Voters are making decisions based on very unconventional thoughts. And in Maine, I still think it's a challenge for Susan Collins, but as I said here last week, people who have bet against Susan Collins have lost a lot of money over the years. And I will just tell you, I think she's one of the most resilient politicians I've met. And I think Mr. Plattner is going to be in for quite a rude awakening when he gets toe-to-toe with Susan Collins come this fall.
5: And Susan, I want to ask you again about the kind of the bigger picture here for Democrats and them, those who are supporting, stay with him, whatever. You heard Mark Warner kind of say, if it's true, it's disturbing. We'll leave it to Maine voters. But are Democrats in some ways ceding a moral high ground? They have obviously criticized other candidates and Republicans and Donald Trump. Is it ceding a moral high ground now?
16: Well, look, I mean, it tells you something that we're spending so much time talking about a possible Maine Democratic Senate nominee when, you know, there's any number of politicians in either party that you can talk about. This is a golden age, unfortunately, of politicians who are ridden with scandals that in the past any one of us would have, you know, taken great offense at. And for Democrats, the bottom line is they really need to win this Maine Senate race if they're going to win. And I think their argument is the practical one, which is in the age of increased polarization and partisanship, senators are increasingly just voting down the party line. So it doesn't make a difference if a morally flawed senator from Texas, you know, Paxton, is just voting down the line for Donald Trump, or a morally flawed senator from Maine, Graham Plattner, is voting down the line against Donald Trump. Unfortunately, I think that's the terms of our politics right now.
5: And Donna, I just want to follow up with you on that about ceding moral ground. You heard Senator Warner very concerned about kind of lowering the bar.
1: Character matters. I mean, I will say that until the cows come home. But at the same time, we're also both political parties. We're dealing with elements of voters who are frustrated with the status quo, frustrated with the establishment, and they can look at this guy with the tattoo and all his other failures and say, you know what? He's not the establishment. He's going to speak up for me. And they want somebody

0: dynamic here where the partisans on each side justify themselves by looking at the bad examples on the other side.
1: Yeah, that's right.
0: So many people, when I criticized Plantner, came back at me and was like, well, what about Trump? And Trump succeeding despite all of his scandals and all of his character flaws means we can back Plantner. That is the logic of a moral race to the bottom that we're seeing in both parties.
2: I'd also say that I agree with your theory here, Martha, and I think it's going to make it hard for National Democrats to take off after Ken Paxton. You know, Paxton's got a lot of these other personal moral issues that have been raised by John Cornyn in the primary and will certainly be raised by James Tallarico in the fall. But I think a lot of people are going to be saying, I don't want to hear it. You know, you're talking about Grant Plattner up in Maine and you guys are, you know, wait till Ro Khanna is taken off against, you know, against Ken Paxton, which I'm sure he will. But where's his standing when he's standing behind Plattner? And by the way, to the idea that it doesn't matter because of party line votes, ask the voters in Pennsylvania. John Fetterman is so erratic that he is making votes now that are not along the Democratic Party line. Now, he has his own ability to make that judgment because he's an elected United States senator. But don't tell me it doesn't matter when someone has no character or is unqualified for the job or is walking around the United States Senate in shorts and hoodies. You know, it does make a difference, and character does matter. And we, and Democrats can't argue that's the truth in the White House, but it doesn't apply to Maine.
1: And Susan, I want to switch here to California. They're still counting millions of votes. There's a lot of mail-in ballots there, but what the heck is going on there?
3: It is not a case study in a finely tuned small-D Democratic operation, right? I think people, a lot of people, big questions about it. But the bigger question, I think, in California is, you know, this is the heartland of Democratic votes, right? Like, this is a heavily, heavily Democratic state. And I think it's very interesting how strongly a Republican candidate for governor ran in the state. Democrats were divided. And I think a lot of people are wondering how they ended up with essentially a pretty lackluster candidate, Xavier Becerra, as the main Democrat, it looks like. But days later, we're still looking for an outcome there, Martha.
0: Look, 23 million.
1: It is a strongly Democratic state. What
0: absolutely.
1: Does it say?
0: What it says is that they are methodical. They need more election administrators, more people who can help them count. But in order to provide 23 million Californians with an absentee ballot, you got to give them an opportunity to get them in early, get them in on election day, but you also have to count them. And they do it in a very methodical way. 70% of the votes are in. I know people are frustrated with the vote count, but that's the process. That's what the voters wanted.
1: And Chris, is there a possibility that a Republican could win? We got about 20 seconds.
2: Look, I think there's a possibility because here's the problem. When Gavin Newsom is more concerned about running for president than establishing a bench in his state of someone to succeed him, that's how you wind up with Xavier Becerra, because the incumbent governor didn't say this is the right person because he was worried about presidential politics.
1: Okay. Don't go anywhere. We've got more roundtable ahead, including whether Republicans are finally pushing back against some of the president's agenda. We're back in 2 minutes.
4: The Powerhouse Roundtable on this week includes former Democratic National Committee Chair Donna Brazile, New Yorker staff writer Susan Glasser, National Review editor Ramesh Panuru, and former New Jersey Republican Governor Chris Christie. And this week from ABC News continues now on C-SPAN Radio.
5: Is the $1.8 billion DOJ fund dead or is it on hold?
6: I'd have to ask the lawyers, I don't know. I know one thing, the weaponization. Are you talking about the weaponization fund?
5: Yeah, what's your decision?
6: The weaponization fund, as far as I'm concerned, was a beautiful thing. It was something I didn't make it, but I heard that. I thought that was the greatest thing.
1: Okay, and we are back with the roundtable. And Ramesh, I want to start with you on the blowback this week to President's nomination of Todd Blanche for Attorney General and Bill Pulte for Director of the DNI. A lot of blowback from both sides.
0: Yeah, I think more on Pulte because it's such a shocking departure from even Trump-era standards to have somebody with zero national security experience put up for this position. Blanche is also getting a lot of pushback, but the problem there is that Blanche is already acting and will continue
1: to be. Certainly is, yeah.
0: Will continue to be able to do that even if the Senate doesn't act on his nomination.
1: Chris, I want to read you a statement from the Justice Connection, a group of former DOJ officials, in response to Blanche's nomination. They said,

0: Blanche has abandoned what he learned about blind justice and ethical law enforcement as a career federal prosecutor. His unwavering fealty to the president and destruction of institutional norms should disqualify him from leading the only agency with its foundational virtue in its name.
1: Look, Todd Blanche was, by all accounts, an outstanding assistant U.S. attorney when he was in the Southern District in New York. And then he left and became Donald Trump's personal attorney. And when you do that, you make a fundamental decision about, as a lawyer, whether your loyalty is to the law or to Donald Trump, because it can't be to both. And Todd Blanche has showed us, both as deputy attorney general and now as acting attorney general, the choice he's made. And he's made loyalty to the president first and foremost. And only someone who makes that choice could have come up with this idea of the weaponization fund and actually put it out there as a legitimate idea. And I think when people in the United States Senate are considering this, they shouldn't consider the fact that he was willing to back off of the fund once he was threatened, but the fact that he was willing to put it forward in the first place. And that's just one of probably a dozen examples we could talk about where Todd Blanche has betrayed the tradition of the Justice Department and betrayed the idea of rule of law. And as someone who served as a U.S. attorney for 7 years, I do not recognize the department that I used to work for.
0: Susan, let's talk about that anti-weaponization fund. You saw him with Caitlin Collins there. What happens now?
2: Yeah, well, that's a remarkable title, first of all, Martha. You know, let's be clear about what's happening here. And Todd Blanche has really transformed the mission of the Justice Department under Trump in his second term to going after, systematically going after personal and political opponents of the president, using, launching criminal investigations against them on spurious grounds. Not only is this $1.8 billion, Blanche refused to rule it out in writing. That's the reason why reporters like Caitlin Collins, an excellent reporter from CNN, are going and asking the president directly. You didn't hear him disavow this. And more to the point, there are so many potentially disqualifying things that we've already seen from Blanche. It would be a remarkable statement if some of these Republican senators who claim constantly to be concerned about Donald Trump's actions, if they were to move ahead and to confirm him. Not only is there the $1.8 billion fund, remember the other aspect of this settlement. Donald Trump sued his own government and came to an agreement, a quote-unquote settlement, with the government he controls, in which essentially the IRS agreed never to investigate Donald Trump and his family members, basically meaning that the President of the United States could never pay his taxes and never be accountable for not doing that. You and I would not have that situation with the IRS. Todd Blanche should be held accountable by that, I would think many senators would believe. And I just think it's a test right now to see, can Donald Trump still proceed with things that would be unthinkable from any other president, or is this Republican Senate actually going to follow through? If that's the case, then they don't have the votes to confirm it.
0: Donna, how do Democrats capitalize on the pushback that he's getting?
3: Everything, from the Epstein files, sitting down was he a convicted sex offender? I want to make sure I get it right. A convicted sex offender, and giving her a pass to go to a country club prison in Texas. That's number one. The entire way he handled the Epstein files, the redactions and everything else, he has ensured that Donald Trump is above the law. I think he's disqualified and the Senate Democrats should bring it all up and he should not be confirmed.
4: Weaponization fund, triumphal arches, the reflecting pool. One of the problems I think Republicans have in this election is they are focusing on everything except affordability.
3: Okay.
4: And President Trump keeps saying things like, it's not a real issue, I don't care about it, I don't think about it. Well, American public people do, because their paychecks are not keeping up with their bills.
0: And are people really keeping track of that? I mean, that kind of stunned me. I thought we haven't actually talked about affordability for a while either, because there's so many distractions and so many other things going on. Back to affordability.
1: Oh, they're
0: right?
1: Keeping track of it because they're the ones who have to pay the bill.
0: Exactly.
1: Right? So they're keeping track of it. And look, that's what midterm elections are about. They are a report card on the president, and if he controls Congress, his party, on what they've done based upon what they promised in 2024. And let's remember the core promises. He was going to make the economy bigger and better. He was going to lower prices immediately. He was going to end the war in Ukraine in 24 hours. And he was going to stop endless, useless wars. He's 0-4. And I all this other stuff is interesting, the arch and the other things that bother us. But let me tell you, when it comes down to it, he's 0-4. And the midterms look ugly, and Republicans know it.
2: Well, there is a connection.
0: We gotta wrap it up here, Susan, but there is a connection to all of this indeed. We'll be back in a week. Our thanks to everyone. We'll be right back with a tribute to our former colleague, Jim Wooten.
5: The Powerhouse Roundtable on this week includes former Democratic National Committee Chair Donna Brazile, New Yorker staff writer Susan Glasser, National Review editor Ramesh Panuru, and former New Jersey Republican Governor Chris Christie. And this week from ABC News continues now on C-SPAN Radio.
6: Good morning, David. Well, you know, we've had presidents in that old mansion, Democrats and Republicans, a little bit to the left, a little bit to the right, all of whom have come under attack at one time or another from either the extreme left or the extreme right.
0: That was our former colleague Jim Wooten reporting for this week from a snowy White House back in 1982. Few people at ABC News had a way with words like Jim, who died last week at the age of 88. For years, he was a cornerstone of this broadcast since its launch as This Week with David Brinkley in 1981, regularly leading the show with his reporting and insights on the week's most pressing news in the world of politics. And he covered multiple presidential campaigns and conventions in his two decades here. Jim also reported from more than 40 countries and five continents for ABC News, bringing his gift for storytelling and reporting to corners of the world in desperate need of attention. Our thoughts are with Jim's family this morning. He will be missed. And that's all for us today. Thanks for sharing part of your Sunday with us. Check out World News Tonight and have a great day.

0: Fox News Sunday is coming up in a few minutes on C-SPAN Radio. But right now, here's part of Sunday's Washington Journal.
1: Joining us now to talk all things campaign 2026 and other political news of the week is my great panel here, BJ Martino, Republican pollster and president and CEO of the Terrence Group. BJ, thanks for being here.
2: Thanks for having me.
1: And joining us from Austin, Texas is Nancy Zadunskiewicz, Democratic pollster and founder of Z2A Research. Nancy, thanks so much for being with us this morning.
3: Good morning.
1: Now, I want to ask you guys about Michigan. In Michigan's 7th District, freshman GOP incumbent Representative Tom Barrett face off against one of three Democrats who are vying to replace him in the state's August 4th primary. Now, in 2024, Barrett won with just over 50% of the vote. The race is rated a toss-up by the Cook Political Report. Let's take a listen, actually, at these two dueling ads that are framing that race in Michigan's 7th District.
4: 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Thank you, Representative Tom Barrett.
5: I don't think about Americans' financial situation.
6: Well, the situation is not good. Gas prices, groceries, utility bills, all through the roof. But Trump's focused on other things. And Tom Barrett's focus? Voting 100% of the time for Trump's economic policies that are driving up costs. Not on the sky-high prices you pay every day. Tell Congressman Barrett, stop voting with Trump. Start standing up for us.
1: So those were two ads in that Michigan 7th District. What did you think of them?
2: This encapsulates what this election is going to be about and the messaging you hear. On the Republican side, Republicans have accomplishments, actually, that they've passed. The no tax on tips and overtime, the Social Security income tax reduction, the child care tax credit. Those are just a few examples of some things that, when you ask voters about them, they are very popular. And Democrats who are attacking on those are going to have to then answer the question, well, would you raise those taxes then? Are you in favor of taking away no taxes on Social Security and raising taxes on tips and overtime? And they, Republicans want to have that conversation because I don't think that the Democratic candidates, many of them, have very good answers for them. At the same time, the Democratic Party, their message is going to be, don't pay attention to our agenda and what we would do if and when we take power in Congress. Just focus on what your negative feelings are towards President Trump right now. So this is going to be, you're going to see that sort of exchange in different forms play out in races across the country.
1: But that ad, Nancy, I want you to jump in here. That ad, yes, the Democratic one I'm talking about, yes, it featured Trump and his comments, but it also featured snapshots of an economy that people don't necessarily like right now. Nancy, I wonder if you find that to be a motivating factor when it comes to how people are voting and perceiving the economy.
3: Yes, very much so. So I've first of all want to share the results of a recent CNN survey. It found that 77% of voters think that the president is making things more expensive with his policies. It included a majority of Republicans. More than that, I've conducted a lot of focus groups recently with those persuadable voters and weak Republican voters who voted for Donald Trump in 2024. And I was shocked by the way that they were speaking about costs, because we've been hearing that the price of everything is going up for forever. But they were pointing the finger at Trump now, which was very interesting because these were Trump voters. They're not making excuses anymore. And they heard that quote. They were repeating it back to me. They were telling me, did you hear he does not care? And they felt like this guy has all these other things that he's got going on. He does not care about reducing prices. And this was why I voted for him. But he couldn't be bothered. They are pointing the finger at him now. And then they're looking at Republicans and saying, why aren't you guys doing anything about this guy? Why aren't you reining him in? Why aren't you directing his focus? It used to be, in 2018, we had some guardrails here. We would try to check his worst impulses. And they thought, you know, he's done this once. There's going to be people who are going to be able to rein him in. And they're finding that they're wrong, that nobody's reining him in this time. So it's worse than 2018. And they're desperate for somebody to shake the guy and say, please stop building ballrooms and pay attention, especially Iran. I was shocked by how much Iran came up in focus groups.
1: The, yeah, I was going to ask
3: gas
1: you.
3: Gas prices is so huge.
1: Mm-hmm. What are voters that you're talking to? What are their perceptions about the Iran war?
3: No idea why we're at war. It feels like they're confused by it. It's very clear that the administration did not lay any sort of foundation for this with the public. They think that it is needless. It is a whim of the president's, is how they describe it. They think that he's going to go somewhere else next week, and that this has just resulted in higher gas prices, and that they're the ones that are paying for this capriciousness of the president.
1: BJ, what do you hear?
2: I definitely think that voters see this as a distraction from the core issues that they care about right now. It's not to say that the reasons to prevent Iran from gaining nuclear weapons and their actions weren't justified, but from the perspective of voters, they have one thing on their minds right now, and it is their personal economic situation. And so there has to be, not only from the White House, but from all the Republican campaigns, going through a continued focus and putting that focus back on telling voters about the ways that they have not only helped them, but the things that they are doing and will do to bring prices back down, that larger affordability. And it's not just gas and groceries anymore, but it includes other things like housing that we talked about. That has to be in return to the focus for not only the in the White House, but everywhere else.
1: David from Inglewood, New Jersey, a Republican. Good morning, David.
7: Yes, I have two comments to make, one about Republicans and one about Democrats. Nancy, who is on there, is really disingenuous because she knows what's going on in Maine. She works full-time in politics. And there's no excuse for this guy in the Democratic Party. Look at Cory Booker, who's always running his mouth about believing women, and yet he vacillates on this issue with Plattner. And you ought to just be able to come out and say the guy is a monster and that his behavior is unacceptable. But again, you're so after power, you won't do it. So I'd like for you to comment on that. As far as the Republican fellow that's on here, Trump is out of his mind, and some Republicans, somebody has to stand up and say, listen, forget about the ballroom. If he wants to build a ballroom, it should just have been a quiet project working with Congress. This arch, and then the worst thing of all, this whole slush fund, it's absolutely insane to be taking taxpayer money when we're $40 trillion in debt for something so crazy. This whole revenge thing is destroying him. And that's my comments. I'd like for them to both comment on what I said about each party.
2: Well, I'd say Nancy's not disingenuous. I've known Nancy for quite a long time. She is reflecting what Democratic voters in Maine are saying right now. There is a struggle within Maine Democrats about Graham Plattner. But despite everything that he's done, there are still Democrats who support him because of the policies. And there are voters who ultimately, and it's where we are in this day and age of our politics, is that those personal behaviors, voters can not excuse but look beyond a lot of things if the person is talking the right way about the issues that they care about and is portraying themselves as populist and anti-elite and anti-establishment. So in terms of everything, I agree, can't justify what he has said and done. But for voters in Maine and the Democratic Party right now, they're looking at what he's saying. And so that's the struggle that's going on among them right now.
1: Nancy, I wonder if, since he took the Democratic angle, I wonder if you have any comments about the Trump angle, the Trump question that the fella asked.
3: Remind me again.
1: He said, how can Republicans defend the president, I believe, is the gist.
3: Oh, gosh. You know, people are definitely paying attention. First of all, thank you, BJ, for your response. When it comes to how folks are perceiving this ballroom, it is, when I'm talking to voters, what they're saying is that this is, again, a distraction. This isn't why we hired you. We wanted you to go after costs. When they think about the slush fund, I mean, it was so interesting to hear. I had a voter in a focus group who had voted for Donald Trump 3 times, and she said, this is my line. This is it. This is just corruption, plain and simple. And that had been the breaking point for her. And I think that because you're seeing other Republicans push back, it is really kind of isolating this from the other sorts of behaviors of the presidents that seem to be self-serving, because they're even unwilling to say, we're not going to do that. You know, and it's almost $2 billion, almost $2 billion. And then talking about these, various renovations that are happening and consuming so much of the president's energy. First of all the polling suggests that people do not support these things. It's not what voters want them to be focused on, too. But then when the president talks about the price tag as if it's a deal and saying something like $500 million or $20 million here or there, those were the kind of numbers that they were talking about when we were doing DOGE cuts, and they were celebrating that we were saving this money. And now they're telling us it doesn't matter. But I guarantee you that the average voter who's really struggling to pay for their health insurance every month is looking at that and saying, that would be really helpful to me. Like, can't we do health care instead of ballroom?
0: 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Right now on C-SPAN Radio, the Sunday Network TV talk shows continue.
8: I'm Shannon Bream. Controversies piling up in the Maine Senate primary. How much are Democrats willing to accept as they fight to retake the Senate?
9: At the beginning of our marriage, I made mistakes.
10: It's really up to Maine voters. Just like they say, for every ranch you see in Texas, there's 50 that you haven't seen. So I'm sure there's plenty, a lot of more ranches in P. Hustle's life.
8: Allegations about Graham Platner's past cast doubt on whether Democrats can win the state and the Senate in November. We're live on the ground in Maine. Then, the world on edge as a deal with Iran hangs in the balance. President Trump addressing critics over concerns he's not yet struck a deal with Tehran.
11: There are things they never thought they'd be doing that they're going to have to do. They've got no choice. And it takes a little while. You know, you're talking about 47 years of getting away with whatever they wanted.
8: While in Europe, temperatures rise in the war between Ukraine and Russia.
12: The risk of escalation is real. More real than it was 2 years ago.
8: As most Senate Democrats and a few Republicans block a debate to end the Foreign Intelligence Surveillance Act, which is set to expire Friday. We'll hear from two senators on the Intelligence Committee, Vice Chair Democrat Mark Warner and Republican James Lankford, on what it means for efforts to track terror threats. Then, a roundup of parting words to graduates across the country.
13: The whole point of doing hard things is to build resilience and the skills to overcome adversity.
8: With some speakers getting spicy feedback after bringing up artificial intelligence.
14: Okay, I struck a chord.
8: We'll ask our panel about AI and jobs and the impact on new grads. All right now on Fox News Sunday. From Fox News in Washington, we begin with a look at some of today's top stories. At least a dozen people were shot at a Toledo, Ohio festival last night. Gunfire erupted near the Old West Festival, an annual gathering of live music and home tours, and police say may have involved two people shooting at each other. Two people are in critical condition. There are no suspects in custody. And ballot counting continues in Los Angeles, where former reality TV personality Spencer Pratt has seen his second-place lead over Nithya Raman shrink substantially. Mayor Karen Bass remains in first place, but has not won enough votes to avoid a runoff in November. A bit more on that later in the show. But first, the U.S. shot down two more Iranian drones threatening traffic in the Strait of Hormuz this weekend. CENTCOM released this photo of two Air Force F-35A stealth fighter jets on patrol. The Trump administration says it is working to broker a deal with Tehran. Let's check in with Alex Hogan, who's with the president in Bedminster, New Jersey, for more. Hello, Alex.
15: Hi, Shannon. The U.S. says that this was the second Iranian aerial assault intercepted by U.S. forces in the last 2 days. A source tells Fox that the administration could use frozen Iranian assets to cover damage in neighboring Gulf states.
16: The U.S. military intercepting missiles and drones launched by Iran toward the Strait of Hormuz and Gulf allies Friday night. While President Trump this week expressed optimism at reaching a deal, the White House argues he won't rush into a bad one.
17: Any deal is going to be a good deal for the United States, and that's why he's taking his time.
16: And Trump once again compared the conflict length to that of previous wars, giving potential insight into his outlook on a timeline.
18: I'm moving very fast. I'm into 3 months. You know, Vietnam lasted 19 years.
16: The president now faces new pushback within his own party. For the first time on Wednesday, the House approved a resolution aimed at limiting the president's war powers. Four House Republicans crossing party lines to support the resolution.
19: The law is the law. 60 days. That's what the War Powers Act says. So we're past 60 days.
16: President Trump blasted them on social media as, quote, bad Republicans. On Thursday, 18 House Republicans broke with GOP leaders and voted with Democrats to pass a bill providing aid to Ukraine and slapping new sanctions on Russia. The legislation greenlights $1 billion in security and reconstruction aid and another $8 billion in Ukraine's defense through loans. Secretary of State Marco Rubio says the U.S. is ready to do whatever it can to help end the war while also clarifying Washington's stance in the conflict.
20: To be fair and to be frank, we are not impartial mediators in that war. Okay, we don't provide weapons to Russia. We only provide weapons to Ukraine. We don't impose sanctions on Ukraine. We only impose sanctions on Russia. So we have clearly taken a side.
15: The secretary also went on to say that even though this war has stretched 4 years, neither side is willing to make the concessions needed to end the war, although the U.S. will do whatever it can to resolve that conflict. Shannon.
8: All right. Alex Hogan in Bedminster with the president. Thank you, Alex. Joining me now, Democrat Mark Warner, vice chair of the Senate Intelligence Committee. Senator, welcome back to
21: Thank
8: Fox
21: you,
8: News Sunday. Okay, so writing about what's going on in Iran, we hear from former Secretary of State Condoleezza Rice. She says this, the U.S. has accomplished a lot of things in her estimation. It's degraded Iran's ability to project power by significantly damaging its conventional forces, missile stockpiles, and proxies. She says it's drawn America, Israel, and the Arab states closer together. It's set back Iranian nuclear ambitions significantly. She says in sum, Iran is far weaker today than it was in February, and no amount of Iranian propaganda can mask that reality. Do you agree with her?
21: Well, Shannon, I unfortunately believe that President Trump's war of choice may go down in his biggest folly, because while there has been some incremental progress, we don't have regime change. I think the new crowd is worse than the prior supreme leader. We know we don't have the enriched uranium, and I think it's going to be extraordinarily difficult to get it out. The best we can hope is maybe more observers. Unfortunately, they still have about 70% of the missile, ballistic missile capability, and they've got these very cheap drones. And frankly, we should have taken the Ukrainian technology ages ago. And now we've got, even if with a ceasefire or the president declares victory, a Strait of Hormuz issue that I'm not sure is going to go away. And we see that in higher gas prices. You know, it's not just gas, it's or oil, it is natural gas coming out, aluminum, fertilizer. So I have huge respect for Secretary Rice, but I don't think we've hit any of those four goals, and I don't see us on a path to hitting those goals.
8: Well, one of the parts of the conversation about this, whether or not we should make a deal with Iran, because there are a lot of skeptics out there who don't think it can be, they're not a trustworthy partner in that. But there's been a lot of discussion about whether to unfreeze funds or to ease sanctions. And Secretary Rice wrote about under the JCPOA, that was a big problem because Iran used it to rearm itself, to advance, to arm its proxies as well. I know you had concerns about that with the JCPOA. So what do you make of this conversation now?
21: Well, I think it is clear to me from all of the negotiations that part of this will, if we are to move from this kind of quasi-ceasefire, although there was fighting again in the last 24 hours in the region, I don't see a scenario where Iran doesn't get access some additional funds. And I 100% agree, the regime is not trustworthy. They are bad guys. My concern is that if they get these funds, we won't be able to see what they do, somewhat similar to what happened under JCPOA. And stepping back a bit, I just would still say that if you're going to have a war of choice, have a full-fledged plan going in. I think that we could have had more allies involved in this. I think the mistake of we could bomb them into submission without ground troops has proven not to be the case. And again, I'm not sure whatever long-term agreement. The president will declare victory. And if we can end this war, he should go ahead and declare victory. Well, but if, I'm not sure where the funds won't go to Iran again.
15: If we got actual physical attainment of the enriched uranium or could show that it had all been destroyed, would you count that as a win for this president in this conflict?
21: I would count that as a significant win. But I imagine, you know, if I'm back in a month, 2 months, 6 months, we're still going to be talking about this. The Iranians are very wily negotiators. Mm-hmm. We saw that with JCPOA. I think the president has started to understand now he needs to put nuclear experts on some of this negotiating team because the specifics of this are very complicated. And I don't see a scenario, in the short term at least, where Iran actually gives this up. You may get observers back on the ground, but that's what we had with JCPOA.
15: Well, and as we always point out, though, there were significant issues and criticisms of that, that they could delay those inspections for up to 24 days. They could take their own soil samples. The president says that's not a deal he's going to agree to this time. So,
21: but again, that's you know, those are all legitimate claims. Mm-hmm. We don't have any access to this enriched uranium at this point, and these are highly volatile canisters. Mm-hmm. It would take troops on the ground to get them out. Clearly, that was not the right choice. Let's see what the actual deal cuts through.
15: Yeah, details. Devil's always in the details. All right, let's talk domestically here. Democrats are having to wrestle with this problem of some controversial candidates that you've got. We look to Maine, Graham Plattner up there. They're going to have their primary on Tuesday. Mm-hmm. He's admitted to a lot of things. There are allegations about others that he's not directly addressed. There's the Nazi tattoo, allegations of abusive behavior toward women, using slurs against the LGBTQ plus community, shaming rape victims. The list goes on. Now, here are two of your Democratic colleagues, beginning with Congresswoman Madeleine Dean. She says the Nazi tattoo was enough for her.
4: And so he lost me there. But you layer in the sexting, the toxic relationships. Come on, folks. He has disqualified himself. Let's just be honest about that which we believe in our values. I want the man to go on to a healthy life and redeem himself, but not in the U.S. Senate.
5: Some Democrats will defend that mess. I will not.
21: Listen, if these allegations are true, they're very troubling. But I don't know if they're true or not. I think, frankly, the people of Maine ought to decide that. I guess they'll have a chance on Tuesday. I've got my own campaign this year. I'm trying to ask the people in Virginia to rehire me. And I'm trying to ask them to rehire me based on my record and what I've done.
15: So what about those in your party who say, though, that if this was a Republican with this list of issues and what he has admitted to, that Democrats would never be silent about that?
21: Well, I think Democrats have not been silent. I mean, we go down the litany of some of these same charges around women that President Trump had to endure, both his first campaign, a little bit less in the second campaign. I frankly think we ought to... It would be great if every candidate lived a perfect life, and I'm not excusing. And if the allegations are true, they are beyond disturbing to me.
15: Could you support him, though? If he wins the primary and goes into the general with these allegations, could you support him?
21: What I'm going to be doing is supporting my own candidacy, and that's where I'm focused. I do hope the Democrats take back the Senate because I think the direction we're headed, quite honestly, is not where America wants to head. But end of the day, Maine folks will have a decision on Tuesday.
15: Okay, and after that, then the rest of you in the Senate will have a decision, senators, Democrats, about whether or not you're going to campaign for him or sign off on this. I want to ask you about another issue. FISA, Section 702, expires next Friday if you guys don't come to a deal. There had been a deal. It was blocked for a number of reasons, Democrats and Republicans, but it sounds like your primary concern was the president tapping Bill Pulte as the acting DNI. Punchbowl quotes Senate Majority Leader John Thune saying this is a dangerous play on Democrats' part to try and block or stop this. We can't just have this program go dark. You've called it vital, critical, necessary to thwarting terror plots at home and abroad. How long are you willing to let that lapse over this, which is now is just an acting appointment?
21: Shannon, 702 is critical. I've gone through this fight time and again, and we have made reforms on it. And I wonder whether the president actually wants it extended, because to pick somebody like Bill Pulte, who doesn't have an ounce of intelligence or national security experience, doesn't even have a security clearance, whose only record is his willingness to manipulate information, for example, running the mortgage markets, where giving up personal information from people's mortgage applications. That background, we're going to turn him over the keys to the 18 intelligence agencies at this moment in time. Truth of the matter is, Mr. Pulte doesn't even qualify, because when this law was set up, we said to be director of national intelligence, you have to have national security background. So the president's choosing somebody so grossly unqualified, and many Republicans agree with this, and to choose him and put him into this position as the 702 renewal was coming up, I don't get what's going on here. And it is extraordinary for an issue that was already contentious, and it was going to be hard to bring Democrats along, to put this guy in. And most all of my Republican colleagues have agreed and called him out. Nobody, I'm not sure there's anyone that said this guy is qualified. So this is a problem was created by the White House, and I think it is important that the White House try to work with us to solve it.
8: With this in mind, though, knowing that that 702 is so critical, could you vote for 702 and then vote against him if he's formally nominated?
21: Well, listen, he's not. I don't think he's going to be formally nominated. The irony, again, is this six-month appointment that you can stay in these positions.
8: Could we go without 702 for 6 months?
21: We couldn't go without 702 without 6 months. But are we going to, for somebody like me who's terribly concerned that we're going to have interference in our elections this year, you're going to turn the keys of all of our intelligence agencies over somebody so grossly unqualified, who's shown he's willing to take information and misuse it, secret information. So this guy didn't even have a security clearance, and he's going to get access to all of our programs? That is a national security disaster. As important as 702 is, preserving the integrity of our intelligence community, that is more important. Okay. Than anything we're going to face.
8: Well, Friday is the expiration. We'll see if you guys come
21: Let's
8: to a deal one way or another by then. Senator Warner, thanks for your time always.
21: Thank you, Shannon.
8: So up next, we'll talk to one of his colleagues from across the aisle, Republican James Lankford. Here are some of the questions. Are his Senate colleagues, GOP, about to join Democrats to vote on a new war powers resolution vote? I'll ask him next.
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6: They have one motive in mind here: stretch out negotiations as much as possible, get as close to the political situation in terms of midterm elections, and there will be less likelihood that President Trump would ever pull the trigger and go back to military operations.
8: It's retired four-star General Jack Keane on why he and many others are skeptical about making a deal with Iran right now. So joining us now, Oklahoma Senator James Lankford, who also sits on the Senate Intel Committee. Senator, welcome back.
7: Thank you. Good to be back with you again.
8: All
7: Happy
8: right,
7: Sunday morning.
8: And to you as well. So let's start there with this idea of whether or not we should even be making a deal with Iran. Danielle Pletka over at the American Enterprise Institute questions whether they're even motivated. She says this: the Iranians think they have the upper hand because they have progressively violated the terms of the ceasefire and Trump's red lines more and more, with no reaction from Donald Trump save small defensive strikes. Are they stringing us along? Is there a deal to be done?
7: Well, they are definitely trying to string us along, and Donald Trump is not going for it at all. It's interesting to see how many folks on the left and some folks on the right even are trying to be able to push President Trump to be able to make a bad deal just to be able to get it over with. He's been very focused. Iran has got to get rid of their nuclear weapons program, that enriched uranium. They got to stop their acts of terrorism. They got to open the Strait of Hormuz. That's pretty straightforward on that, and the president's not been willing to be able to cave on those things at all.
8: Do you think we're getting any closer? I know that you've been talking with Secretary Rubio, former Senate colleague of yours, about where we are at this moment, because it seems like it's been a lot of fits and starts. We felt closer a couple weeks ago than it feels like we are now.
7: We'll have to see. There's a breakthrough moment that comes on the Iranian economy. Right now, President Trump doing a blockade around Iran, not allowing oil ships to get in or out, has put a real strain on the Iranian economy. Obviously, they can't do commerce. Iran just reopened its internet last week. It's hard to imagine that they had almost 3 months with no internet anywhere in the country. That shut down every small business. Every one of their businesses and individuals couldn't operate. Banks couldn't operate. And so Iran is under a tremendous amount of strain right now. That's the president's focus, is not to do military action, but to use diplomacy and economic power to be able to get Iran to actually open up the Strait of Hormuz, end its nuclear weapons program, and end its terrorism acts.
8: So the House is going to send over a war powers resolution that now passed with the help of some Republican votes, and there are questions about what happens in the Senate. The president, in some respects, has created some free agents by primarying out your colleagues, Cornyn and Cassidy. Tom Tillis seems like he's feeling very much like a free agent. So how do you think that vote goes? And at what point, what is the red line for you on that Article 1, Section 8, you know, power that Congress has? They're the ones who are supposed to be able to declare war.
7: Sure. Yeah. Congress is the one that declares war. The main focus really becomes the funding aspect of it. The president has not come back and asked for additional funding. When the president does come back and ask for a supplemental request for defense funding, that becomes the main focus where Congress has to be able to debate this out. Are we going to continue to be able to fund the ongoing conflict that's there? Obviously, we've not been in a hot shooting war with Iran now for a month and a half at this point, where it's been a time to be able to negotiate. There's been very little fire back and forth. And where it has been is when Iran is trying to be able to shoot its ships coming through the Strait of Hormuz, and the United States has stopped them by shooting down their radar programs and also shooting down the drones that are coming at those ships. So right now, the president's focused on economic pressure. That's the right play to be able to make on this, and he's going to try to get them to the table to get this resolved.
8: But do you think some of your GOP Senate colleagues will vote in favor of that resolution this time around?
7: Hard to tell at this point. It was a tie vote last time in the Senate. We'll see where it goes this next time.
8: So you guys were up all night Thursday into Friday getting this reconciliation bill done that funds ICE and Border Patrol. It heads to the House now where there have been some GOP objections, some who wanted to see changes. But, of course, if that happens, this process starts all over again. Do you think the Speaker can hold together his caucus? Right.
7: I do, actually, because this is critical. We've got to be able to fund ICE and CBP. My Democratic colleagues have now for months blocked off any funding for ICE and CBP. They don't want any kind of Border Patrol funding. They don't want any kind of ICE funding. This is their latest defund the police type movement where they've blocked it. So we had a very simple, straightforward, we're just going to fund ICE and CBP, not just for this year, but for the next 3 years to be able to take this off the table so they can't shut down the government again and have this long delay trying to be able to get aid to federal law enforcement. So our focus was pretty simple. Just get those two portions done, send it over to the House, and then the House can take it up and pass it from there.
8: All right. We'll watch to see how that plays out in the next few days. As we're also watching the FISA, this issue that I talked about with Senator Warner, 702, this critical surveillance tool that you have is going to expire Friday night if there's not a deal. He said it's about Bill Pulte being nominated to be the acting DNI, at least tapped for that position in the short term. Here's a bit of what he said.
21: We couldn't go without 702 without 6 months, but are we going to, for somebody like me who's terribly concerned that we're going to have interference in our elections this year, you're going to turn the keys of all of our intelligence agencies over somebody so grossly unqualified who's shown he's willing to take information and misuse it, secret information.
8: All right, so he says he's misusing information. He also points to the law, which, by the way, says this: any individual nominated for appointment as director of national intelligence, we're not there yet, this is acting, shall have extensive national security expertise. Now, under that standard, do you think Bill Pulte is qualified?
7: No, he's not qualified for the long-term position. That's been clear on this. He has no national security background. This is a short-term interim, few weeks to a month type role to be able to put him in there just because Tulsi Gabbard has had to be able to step aside at this point to be able to take care of her husband who's going through medical treatments on that. So we pray for them and their family, grateful for their service there. Bill Pulte is someone the president trusts to be able to step up in for a few weeks to a month or so to be able to step in and to be able to just manage this agency on it. But then he's still interviewing, the president, that is still interviewing other folks for the long-term position that he would appoint that I would assume would have extensive experience on this. And just to be clear on this, to be able to say you're not going to vote on FISA because you disagree with an interim short-term person that's stepping in to lead one of the entities literally is sending a message to Al-Qaeda and ISIS and other folks, we're not watching you right now. You can do and say and plan whatever you want because we're not going to watch. I think that is not wise. I think this sends a terrible message about national security around the entire world that for any agency, any entity, for the Iranian people that are trying to be able to get freedom from this regime and that for the attacks that could come come to us to be able to say we're not going to watch what's happening around the world for a season because we're mad about an interim appointment that the president's put in place, I do not think that's wise on our national security. I think our national security is more important than that.
8: So would you be a no vote on Pulte to take the DNI slot permanently if the president did nominate him?
7: The president's already said he's not. The president's already said that he's got several people that he's actually interviewing. This is an interim appointment, actually as a placeholder for an NC that actually doesn't carry out the intelligence gathering. The Office of Director of National Intelligence mm-hmm. is a coordinating office. They don't do any intelligence gathering at all. That's all the other agencies that do this. This is a bureaucratic entity. I think some of my Democratic colleagues are trying to make it sound like this is the point of all gathering of information for intelligence. It's not. It is a bureaucratic entity that, by the way, there is wide perspective to be able to get rid of it entirely because it literally slows down the intelligence gathering across all of our intelligence agencies. It is an experiment that was put in place after 9/11 that I think in the days ahead there will be a decrease of those folks that are actually there. Many of them are just detailed to serve with the Director of National Intelligence. They work full-time in other agencies to go back to those agencies and say, let's get people in the field rather than doing bureaucracy.
8: All right. Well, we'll watch and see how FISA plays out this week. Senator, always appreciate your time. Thank you.
7: You bet. Glad to do it.
8: Okay. An increasingly rocky path for Democrats hoping to take control of the Senate in November. Our panel up next to discuss how much trouble Graham Plattner's campaign is in as the allegations continue to come in.
0: On C-SPAN Radio, you're listening to Fox News Sunday.
8: Now to Democracy 26 and the highly publicized controversy surrounding Graham Plattner. Over allegations of abuse and many other issues, he is hoping to be Maine's Senate Democratic primary pick this Tuesday to run against longtime Republican Senator Susan Collins in the November midterms. Fox News correspondent Alexis McAdams joins us live from Maine. Hello, Alexis.
1: Hi, Shannon. Well, Graham Plattner says the controversy surrounding him and his past are just being weaponized against him. And people we talk to here on the ground say they don't really mind some of the things he did in the past, but they think he could be good for Maine's future. His campaign also says, Shannon, that these controversies are actually bringing in big money to his campaign.
2: As every single piece of that past and journey gets dug up, litigated, and weaponized, you have my back.
1: This after three of Plattner's ex-girlfriends spoke to the New York Times about his, quote, unsettling behavior. One woman says the Democratic Maine Senate candidate twisted her arm and locked her in a room, and also says Plattner knew this chest tattoo was a Nazi symbol but had it for nearly 20 years. Plattner denies the allegations and eventually covered up that tattoo. Some Maine voters say that's enough. Others disagree. He has a Nazi tattoo on his chest.
22: He doesn't anymore.
1: Okay, but he had a Nazi tattoo on his chest. Is it good enough to take it off?
22: Well, you know, nobody's perfect.
23: Nothing good about him. I mean, I can't really get into the bad part, but it's like anybody with a Nazi tattoo, and it's not a Bugs Bunny tattoo.
1: But the bad headlines did not keep California Congressman Ro Khanna away. He came to Maine and campaigned with Plattner on Friday in Bar Harbor, even though, Shannon, he said the other day his red line would be any credible allegation of assault or domestic abuse. Khanna says Plattner deserves redemption.
24: We need to find some way of saying that if someone was felt hurt by Graham in a past relationship, we can listen to them and we can listen to Graham.
1: So Khanna might have wanted to get up on stage with Plattner, but others in the party, Shannon, disagree, saying this disqualifies him from being a Senate candidate.
25: So I am not going to excuse or say that anything I've heard is okay. I think this is a very challenging situation. He will never, for me, be the face of the Democratic Party, and people in Maine have a very difficult decision to make.
1: But it's up to the voters here in Maine who they choose. That is going to be coming up here in a couple of days. And Plattner is going to hold a town hall here tonight in Portland. We'll see if he takes questions on these controversies, Shannon.
8: Well, we know you were on it, Alexis McAdams, reporting from Portland, Maine. Thank you. So let's see what our Sunday group thinks. The Federalist editor-in-chief, Molly Hemingway. Former State Department spokesperson, Marie Harf. Project 21 Chairman Horace Cooper and Jewish Insider Editor-in-Chief Josh Krashauer. Great to have all of you here. Okay, so we are told in the 24 hours since the publication of those New York Times allegations with the former girlfriends, the campaign had its best day, Josh, raising more than $200,000.
3: Look, the base of the party seems to still be behind Graham Plattner, but I can tell you that a lot of Democrats in Washington are watching anxiously because the polling, there were two new polls that came out since the first round of the sexting allegations were reported last week, and his polling has taken a nosedive, and now the race is much, much closer against Susan Collins. And I think ultimately we're going to get a good sense of where Plattner stands with Democrats, because there is a primary, and Susan, the governor, Janet Mills, is still on the ballot. So we will get a sense on Tuesday whether Democrats are uncomfortable with Plattner or if he has a show of support going into the nomination.
8: Well, one of the people who's supporting him is James Carville, who says it doesn't matter about his past. He thinks he should still head to Washington. Here's that. And there's a lot of bleeping.
9: We got a f***ed up guy who he could be 100 times more f***ed up than he is. He'd never be as f***ed up as what we got in Washington now anyway.
8: Molly?
10: Well, James Carville went on to say he'd be saying the exact opposite about his support for this candidate if he were a Republican, which there's some honesty there. But the Democratic Party has this issue. They have been unable to attract white voters, male voters. They think that putting someone forward who purports to be a populist is a way to capture that vote. It's unclear whether Graham Plattner is an actual populist. I haven't really seen him differ from the typical establishment Democrat Party on many issues, but the idea that voters in Maine will have to accept someone with a literal Nazi tattoo, with a past of bad treatment of girlfriends, and he's only been married a couple years, and he's sexting with all these other women. It would be one thing to ask them to do this if they had a problem with their current representation, but Susan Collins is truly the most moderate member of the United States Senate and has done a good job with constituent services. So whether he will win, you know, and she has a very good track record of defeating opponents, so whether he'll be able to pull it off in November is another thing entirely.
8: Well, and it's a big issue for Democrats, obviously, if they want to retake the Senate. This is kind of one of those critical seats they have to get. But you heard when I was asking Senator Warner about it, could not get a straight answer from him about whether or not he's going to support him if he wins the primary.
11: Well, I think that he will, and I think the Democrats will support Graham Plattner because,
8: should they,
11: at the end of the day, Susan Collins has done horrible things in the United States Senate, Democrats will argue. She helped, was one of the key votes to get Brett Kavanaugh confirmed, got helped Roe versus Wade get overturned. So I think
10: Why would it be bad to support Brett Kavanaugh? You're arguing for Graham Plattner.
11: But when, Molly, what I am saying is that voters have told us over and over again that policy matters than personal character. Whether it's Donald Trump or Ken Paxton, the Republican candidate for Senate in Texas with huge issues in his personal life, with his divorce and with women in general. Voters have told us they care about their policy preferences. And when it comes to who supports women, the reason I bring up Brett Kavanaugh or Roe versus Wade is if we're going to talk about who supports women more, Democrats are going to make the case that Susan Collins has not stood by women. And so at the end of the day, when I look at the Senate map, you're right. Maine is really important. I'm very heartened this week that Josh Turek is our candidate in Iowa. I think he's going to win. I think Sherrod Brown might very well win in Ohio. I think we're going to win North Carolina. We do need Maine. But I think that voters have told us again and again that when it comes to personal scandals versus policy preferences, they're always going to pick the latter, and they can excuse a lot. Just look down the street at the White House.
8: Well,
12: mirroring abortion, mirroring the example of abortion regulation, making it harder to have access, and physically threatening a woman are two different things. If you want to know about what a man thinks about a woman, his vote on an issue involving abortion isn't a good example. Let me just say
11: this. A lot
12: of
11: women don't agree
12: with you on that. He is dead man walking. If he were a smart guy, he would immediately wrap up his race. Here's what I'm hearing from insiders. Not only are the public polls showing a drop, the insider polls are showing a sizable drop and a result of new weaponized or not examples of underage contact on
11: which
12: the website. Yes. But problem is when you make a flat denial, anything that comes forward becomes highly problematic. I promise that what we're seeing is a drip by drip attack. A smart person would just wrap it up. A person of poor character would try to walk this out. and cripple their party in the process.
11: Well, somewhere that has not wrapped up yet is California, where they continue to count votes and it trickles in as well. The Washington Post, not a conservative publication, blasting California over this, saying the snail's pace at which votes are counted after every election is a national embarrassment and a damning indictment of blue state governance. More significantly, it undermines faith in the democratic process by allowing false conspiracy theories to fester and skepticism about the count to metastasize. We'll start back with you, Boris.
12: You know, this is really, really pitiful. Florida, a large state, Texas, is able to give us an answer within hours as to what has happened at their statewide races that we're not going to know until the 10th of July for certainty in California is an actual outrage. And the mismanagement that has been happening in that state, the idea that they're wanting to just rubber stamp the existing leadership to keep on heading down like lemmings, that really is a surprise to me.
11: Well, Marie, even the governor admits there are some issues with the way they get this done.
13: Agreed. I don't understand why it takes so long. I think they should do this a lot better. Because what it does is it gives room for very bad actors to cast doubt on the elections. But I think California's elections were very interesting this week. Javier Becerra, who for a long time in the governor's race had not been near the top, has really emerged as someone I think the Democrats are looking to say, okay, can you take the mantle of the Democratic Party in California from Gavin Newsom? Can you bring some competency focused on things like housing, healthcare, and the economy?
11: Well
13: see.
11: Yeah, there's some Democrats. There are Democrats who've recently said they don't have confidence in him to do that. But if he's their guy in California, I suspect that message will change. All right, panel, don't go anywhere. We've got a lot more coming up. It's a springtime tradition. A bit of controversy brewing over this as graduates across the country get not only their diplomas, but also advice and inspiration from successful leaders who've gone before.
14: This is your time. Own it. Enjoy every second of it. Because what could be worse than getting to the end of your life and realizing that you haven't fully lived it?
0: On the Fox News Sunday Group, Editor-in-Chief of The Federalist, Molly Hemingway, former State Department spokesperson Marie Harf, Project 21 Chair Horace Cooper, and Jewish Insider Editor-in-Chief Josh Krashauer. And Fox News Sunday continues now on C-SPAN Radio.
16: Never give up. And whatever happens, no matter where you are in life or what situation you find yourself in, on the seas or anywhere else that you may be, keep pushing forward. Always push forward. Never stop pushing forward. No matter how terrible the storm, no matter how difficult the mission, never surrender.
11: President Trump speaking at the U.S. Coast Guard Academy's commencement speech last month. From the commander-in-chief to athletes to cultural superstars, a number of famous figures are offering words of inspiration for the class of 2026.
17: You know this sound. It's a guitar that's out of tune. Something that almost gets there, that tries, but doesn't. Six strings. When all six are in tune, the chords they make can stop a conversation cold. The difference between a life that sounds like music and a life that sounds like noise is whether you stop and listen. So graduates, now I encourage you to take your six strings, make it something worth hearing, and play your song.

0: the question I have for you graduates today is, how much doubt and how much fear have you faced in your own life? Overcoming fear and doubt in the face of those challenges is where you're going to gain the confidence to make your best choices when things aren't going the way you want.
1: As you continue forward in life, I want you to kind of embrace the similar blueprint of my husband, where he loved to point out that God made us purposeful beings. And continue forward in life with clarity and intention, and you will come to understand that life is not defined by the abundance of options, but by the weight of the choices that you make within them.
2: I think people sometimes assume resilience means pushing through no matter what. But resilience is more nuanced than that. Sometimes resilience asks for honesty. Sometimes resilience looks like vulnerability. Sometimes resilience looks like asking for help. I want to say this clearly to all of you today. You do not have to have everything figured out.
3: Thank goodness. All right, just some of the highlights from this year's commencements. Not everything the speaker said got such a positive response, particularly when artificial intelligence came up. Check this out. Real estate executive Gloria Caulfield at the University of Central Florida.
4: The rise of artificial intelligence is the next industrial revolution.
3: Yeah, okay, so we're back now with the panel. These new grads also heard from former Google CEO Eric Schmidt and had a similar reaction. Here's a bit of his speech.
5: There is a fear that you are inheriting a mess that you did not create.
3: Yikes. Okay, so an opinion piece Molly Jong Fast writes over the New York Times. She says, think of this from the graduate's perspective. Wealthy old people telling you your future is being pulped by acres and acres of electricity-sucking, water-guzzling data centers feels dystopian because it is. Companies are trying to automate your future away. No wonder you're furious, Josh.
6: Yeah, no, like, I think she has a point. And there's no, first of all, they have a reason to be upset and anxious because AI is taking away jobs from, especially these entry-level jobs that they would normally expect to kind of move into after graduating. So there's a lot of uncertainty. There's a lot of anxiety with the graduating class. I also think you're seeing a turn to extremisms on the left and on the right in among Gen Z. And I don't think it's detached from the fact that AI is very disruptive. It's creating a sense of fear and anxiety. And there's a level of uncertainty on what the future holds. The jobs, you know, everyone said, mm-hmm. go into coding. That's like being an engineer. Mm-hmm. That was a guaranteed way to make a good living. Well, AI is taking away mm-hmm. many of those jobs. So it's a lot of volatility for the graduating class.
3: Yeah. And when we asked just a few weeks ago, this Fox News poll, in 5 years, what will AI's impact be? 59% said it will eliminate jobs. So Molly, that's a majority of Americans out there who think it's coming for them.
7: That's everything that we know about AI is that it will be this level of disruption, particularly for these graduates. It is very understandable that they're concerned, and it's also a salient political issue. Mm-hmm. The political party that understands how difficult it is for young people to form families, buy houses, get jobs, that's the political party that will dominate in the future. I would say for graduates, it's important to listen to people like Erica Kirk in her beautiful commencement address at Hillsdale. Life is not just career, and a happy and fulfilling life is built around getting married, having children, understanding that God has purpose for you. And AI does seem to kind of remove all of that. So it's got a lot of promise. It obviously is something that the country needs to compete on globally, but people should remember to retain their humanity and care about the higher things that actually matter.
3: Yeah, and about where we're going, Anthropic, by the way, had out this warning about its recursive self-improvement that AI, they call it RSI, I'm learning so many things. But it's eventually directing itself, essentially. And Anthropic's warning just a few days ago was this: full recursive self-improvement, so AI can do its own thing, also might increase the risks of humans losing control over AI systems. If systems are capable of fully building their own successors, the ways we secure them, monitor them, and shape their behavior all grow much more important. Horace.
8: Well, I guess I'm going to be a bit of a contrarian. I am not looking at this as

0: a Terminator model where it rises up to sentience and then destroys the rest of us. I think it's going to be a bold revolutionary change that is going to dramatically lower the costs of almost everything. Mm-hmm. Manufacturing will be lower. Medical technology developments are going to be unparalleled in anything that we've seen. It will be disruptive, but it will not be any more or less disruptive than the automobile or the microwave oven or even the internet itself. I'm looking forward to this. I do think we need safeguards. I'm glad the president issued an executive order, and I think we need policymakers to keep this in mind. But we should continue building the runways for these AI models to land on so that there's more and more areas in our life where they can operate.
1: Marie, I don't know how much you use it, but Anthropic itself is
2: anti-using it.
1: Are you anti-using it?
2: Yes. Okay. Well, I shouldn't say that. Personally, and when I teach students, when I see young people, a lot of them over-rely on it, mm-hmm. and I think it's actually hurting a lot of critical learning skills. But I agree with a lot of what Horace said, particularly in the medical field. This could be revolutionary in detecting breast cancer, for example. Mm-hmm. But Democrats and Republicans are furious about these huge data centers, the electricity costs, the land they're taking up. That's why President Trump's EO actually went back towards some regulation, when for a long time he had been like, let's just let everyone do whatever we want. So I do think there is some political space for a political party to say this is a good technology, but it cannot be unfettered. That we need regulation because this is a bipartisan issue where voters are very wary and they're very mm-hmm. concerned. And when people are getting booted at commencement speech, usually you're tired or hungover, or, I don't know, waiting to go to dinner with your family. Like when you are that animated at a commencement speech, that shows that there's something going on here that needs to be addressed. And this is one place I think Washington can actually play a helpful regulatory role.
1: Yeah, and there are concerns about, I mean, I feel like I've had guests on here for the last couple of years asking over and over again, where is the bipartisan agreement? Where can you move forward on this? And they keep running into a wall and not getting it done, while others will say, this horse is out of the barn. Yeah. I don't know how you get it back now, but we'll see if Washington does more. Panel, thank you very much. We'll see you next Sunday. Coming up, gearing up for America 250, a chat with my friend and colleague Ainsley Earhart about her new book aimed at helping kids celebrate what's great about our country.
3: On the Fox News Sunday Group, Editor-in-Chief of The Federalist, Molly Hemingway, former State Department spokesperson Marie Harf, Project 21 Chair Horace Cooper, and Jewish Insider Editor-in-Chief Josh Krashauer. 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
1: As America celebrates its 250th birthday, Fox & Friends co-host Ainsley Earhart has a new book out, focused on giving young people a beginner's course in what makes our country so special. I sat down with Ainsley to talk about what she hopes people of all ages will get from this book.
4: I think it's important for our children to know the history of our country, especially on our 250th anniversary or birthday. And my original book that I wrote that's book number one with the same title, except we added America on this mm-hmm. one. I'm so glad you were born. Mm-hmm. Came out of my mom. My mom always said that on our birthdays. Mm-hmm. So then the publisher said, Ainsley, it's America's birthday. We definitely need to write a book and teach children why we love America, why we're so glad America was born. And I am so thankful that we live in a country where we can choose how we worship. We can go to whatever church we want. We can say whatever we want. You might not like it, but you can say whatever you want and you're not going to be thrown into prison.
1: And in that same space, you know, our founders want to be sure if you don't want to have any faith at all. I mean, that's part of the American
4: Correct.
1: Experiment too.
4: Correct.
1: I mean, we have freedom to have these conversations. And you talk in there about like we need to be able to have conversations that are difficult
4: yes.
1: and still care about each other and
4: yes.
1: still think that our country is the best place
4: yes.
1: in the world and to have those conversations.
4: Right. I'm hoping that with this birthday celebration that we can all come together because our country is so divided right now, as you know. And so maybe this is an opportunity for us to be reminded of that, that we can still have those dialogues and those conversations like our grandparents did or like Ronald Reagan did. You know, he was mm-hmm. friends with Democrats as well. And I think that we're so divided that if you're a Republican, you're going to vote one way. If you're a Democrat, you vote the other way if you're in Congress. And they never they never side with, rarely side with the other side. So I wish that we could have more common sense dialogues and more common sense voting practices.
1: Yeah, it gives us a place to remember where we are connected and the things that we do have in common. We have evolved and we have flaws. We've overcome a lot of those, but we at least have a framework that founders were so wise in putting together. If we need to fix the Constitution, if we need to add something or change something, we can work through our struggles together.
4: I live in New York City. I have a lot of friends that are Democrats. I will tell them how I feel and why I feel the way I do, but I'll also listen to them. And it's important.
1: Yeah, and the book is all about that. And it doesn't take any political positions. It's just America's great. Let's find ways to work together. And again,
4: we can vote. We can vote in our country. Yeah, women can vote in our country. It talks about the military. We have men and women that fight for our country to give us these freedoms. It talks about first responders and how we need to praise them. And the children in the book are building these big floats. They're banging the drums. They're blowing their brass horns. They're so glad America was born. It's a great gift.
1: It is. It's a great gift and a great gift to us that you spark these conversations with little ones. Congratulations. And
4: thank,
1: as always,
4: thank you.
1: We're glad you were born.
4: Thank you so much. I'm glad you were too.
1: Ainsley's book, available now wherever you like to get your books. And just a quick note, my latest episode of my podcast, Living the Bream, drops today. This week, my guest is author and filmmaker Billy Halliwell. We talk about his latest project, Delving into the Supernatural. Whether there's evidence of things like angels or demons, if you've ever worried or wondered about that, you don't want to miss our chat. Living the Bream, wherever you like to get your podcasts. That is it for us today. Thank you so much for joining us. I'm Shannon Bream. Have a wonderful week. We'll see you back here for the next Fox News Sunday.

0: CNN State of the Union is coming up in a few minutes on C-SPAN Radio. But right now, here's part of Washington Journal from Sunday.
1: Welcome back. Here to talk about the latest in the Iran war and peace negotiations is Alan Ayer, a distinguished diplomatic fellow at the Middle East Institute. Alan, thanks so much for being with us this morning.
2: Thanks for having me, Jasmine.
1: Okay, a lot to talk about. First, though, I want you to remind our viewers about your background in connection with the Joint Comprehensive Plan of Action, as we will likely call it for the rest of the conversation, JCPOA.
2: I was a State Department diplomat, and because I had expertise on Iran and I spoke Persian fluently, I was the diplomat who was a part of the team negotiating the JCPOA. We started in 2010. It really didn't go anywhere for about 3 years. Then when President Obama came in, from 2013 to 2015, the pace picked up. I was also the State Department's first, last, and only Persian language spokesperson, where I was messaging to the Iranian people. But on the negotiating team, I played the role of the subject matter expert, where I kept the team, the U.S. team, up to date on what was happening in Iran.
1: I mean, this is going to be such good information for folks listening, because you were right there when it was all happening. Now, I want to invite our viewers to join in on the conversation and ask Alan here all types of questions about what's happening. Republicans, your line, 202-748-8001. Democrats, your line, 202-748-8000. Independents, your line, 202-748-8002. Start calling in now so you can join our conversation. I want to start with the latest news, which is that over the weekend, Iran continued to declare their support for Hezbollah. Obviously, they've brought in what happens in Lebanon into these discussions, demanding that Israel halt its strikes there. The president says that talks are still ongoing. There is some questions of whether or not those talks have been cut off. According to Tehran, yes. According to the president, no. Where do you see the status of negotiations standing at the moment?
2: Well, that's a great question, Jasmine. First of all, they're really not talks. It's more like message passing. We haven't had direct talks between the U.S. and the Iranians for a while. There was a time when Jared Kushner and Steve Witkoff were meeting indirectly with the Iranians, but would have brief direct meetings. But now there's a lot of messages being passed. Where we are, we're in a stalemate where there's draft text on the table, and both sides want to improve that draft text for themselves to make it more domestically palatable. Meanwhile, we've got this ceasefire that's not a ceasefire that's being violated by both sides. And as you said, part of what Iran is trying to do is to get Israel to stand down in Lebanon in its actions trying to disarm Hezbollah, because it sees Hezbollah as a vital strategic ally.
1: Now, something that the U.S. has said is that basically Iran is trying to couple Hezbollah and their negotiations. The U.S. side is trying to, you know, decouple those. We know that there have been a track of negotiations between Israel and Lebanon separate from those from Iran. Hezbollah says that they rejected that latest ceasefire agreement as Israel strikes Kilfor in Lebanon. How does this complicate what is happening in Iran?
2: Massively. Again, when we were negotiating the JCPOA, we just had one issue, and that was Iran's nuclear program, which at that point was relatively rudimentary. Now, President Trump and the administration have three issues, each of which is incredibly complex. Reopening the Strait of Hormuz, because every day it remains closed, it's more and more economic pain. The reason that started this war, the nuclear issue, and as you point out, Lebanon, because Israel does not want to stand down against Lebanon. It wants to try to continue to disarm Hezbollah. But meanwhile, as I said, Iran sees Hezbollah as a staunch ally, and it is not willing to throw Hezbollah under the bus and negotiate a separate peace with the United States.
1: Just over the last week, we've seen the president, after Tehran said that they cut off negotiations or messages, as you called them, say that he didn't care if talks with Iran continued or not. He said that they had gotten boring. Just a few minutes after that, he said that they were ongoing and they were successfully happening. What do you make of this kind of back and forth between just unable to say whether or not these two sides are talking?
2: Well, again, if what you're trying to do is figure out the status based solely on what President Trump or even the Iranians are saying, you're going to get whipsawed. Because President Trump, for different reasons, says different things at different times. What he says is not internally consistent. So you have to watch the actions. And as I said, the actions are there's ongoing violations of the ceasefire. And so far, we haven't seen a text of a phase one memorandum of understanding. And let's not forget, even if you get a phase one 2 to 3 page document that opens up the strait, perhaps in exchange for lifting of the blockade against Iranian ports, you've still got the massive issue of Iran's nuclear program that has to be negotiated. So I take any statement by the Iranians, by the Americans, by the Israelis with serious grains of salt.
1: I want to take a 3,000-foot view before we turn to some phone calls.
2: Sure.
1: Just about the difference between the Iran government that you guys negotiated with in 2015, which, of course, took a very, very long time, versus the Iranian government as it exists today after the president's kinetic strikes, after all of the change that we've seen in Iran. What are the differences?
2: This Iranian regime is far harder for us to deal with. They've been on the receiving end of two wars. They've had their leadership killed off repeatedly by Israel and the United States. And so what's happened is, I mean, again, the previous supreme leader, Ayatollah Khamenei, was by no means a user-friendly guy, a nice guy, but he was relatively cautious. And when I say relative, I mean relative to the people who have taken his place, his son and the collective military leadership of the IRGC, the Islamic Revolutionary Guard Corps, which is that military entity that now in basically just runs Iran. So the Iranian leadership right now is far more hardline, far more anti-U.S., and far less likely to seek accommodation with the United States. So in many ways, we've made the problem harder by killing the people we've killed in Iran.
1: The president says, though, that Iran wants to make a deal. Do you think that they will capitulate to what he's asking? Obviously, he's saying that they need to shutter their entire nuclear program. He says the whole reason for the war is that Iran will not have a nuclear weapon.
2: Yeah, that's not going to happen. I mean, it's less than 5%. Again, the problem the United States, our administration, has had is that it has not been able to translate the clear military dominance we established in this war to strategic success. Iran, the leadership now, especially the leadership now running it, see capitulation on these key red line issues as a sign of weakness that will only invite further aggression. So if they thought that it could enhance their survival by capitulating to President Trump, by giving up their nuclear program, by cutting off Hezbollah, they'd do it. Because at the end of the day, what this Iranian elite wants is survival. But they think that if, in fact, they do capitulate on what they see as their red lines, that will just invite further Israeli and U.S. aggression in line with the goal of toppling the Islamic Republic.
1: Now, just this week, the president had some harsh words for the JCPOA agreement that you helped negotiate. Let's take a listen to what he had to say.
3: Obama picked the wrong country, you know that. And the Obama deal, I terminated that, or they would have had a nuclear weapon. That was a road to a nuclear weapon. Our deal, if we make that deal, and it's going well, but who knows? If we make that deal, it's the exact opposite. They will never have a nuclear weapon.
4: It sounds like you're in it for as long as it takes.
3: I'm not going to let them have a nuclear weapon, no. With Obama, it was a road, you know that, it was a road to a nuclear weapon. That was a short-term agreement. And at the end of which, they would have a nuclear weapon. So they would have had it 4 years ago.
1: And the president's assessment?
2: Well, I respectfully disagree. In fact, the opposite is the case. Yes, the nuclear deal that we did, the JCPOA, had its flaws. It was time limited. But what it did is constrained Iran's nuclear program to a very small number of rudimentary centrifuges. And more importantly, it gave us serious verification and observation of the status of Iran's nuclear program so that we could tell where it was in case they did try to break out. After we left that in 2018, especially after the first war last year in June, we lost visibility. Iran has been increasing its enrichment, increasing the sophistication of its centrifuges, the amount of enriched material they have. And more importantly, it's increased Iran's desire to have a nuclear weapon. They've been attacked twice now in the last year. And so before the wars, Iran was a nuclear hedge state. It wanted to have the capability to have a nuclear weapon, but it hadn't decided to build it. And despite what President Trump said, at the end of the 15 years of the JCPOA, they would not have had a nuclear weapon. They would have been treated, unless they gave reason for otherwise considering them, as a normal member of the Non-Proliferation Treaty, right? But now, since we've wiped out the leadership, we've decimated their defense industrial base, and shown that their strategic deterrence is inadequate, it is more likely that the collective Iranian leadership will want a nuclear weapon. So I would not agree with the president, respectfully.
1: Dan from Vienna, Virginia, a Republican. Good morning, Dan. You're on the line.
5: Yes, thank you for taking my call. Was the agreement that you made with, and thank you for trying to get a peaceful agreement, was that a treaty approved by the Senate?
2: No, it was not. It was, as President Obama said, a political agreement. It was codified by a United Nations Security Council resolution, so it had binding power in terms of the international, you know, international relations, but the Senate never passed it. President Obama could not get it passed by the Senate.
5: States that the treaty was broken by Trump. It was never broken. It was never a treaty. I just want to get the facts straight. Thank you very much, and good luck.
2: And Dan is right. Never was a treaty.
1: Can you just talk, though, about how the proposal, the JCPOA, differed from what Trump is discussing now, from the details that we know? I know we haven't seen the actual framework, from the reported details that we know, how did the 2015 proposal and deal differ from what we see now?
2: Well, in the larger sense, Jasmine, it doesn't, in the sense that it asks Iran to put constraints on its nuclear program, nuclear energy program, in exchange for an easing of sanctions or other flows of income, whether it's unblocking Iranian assets. That's the equation. As we talked about earlier, Iran is not going to give up what it sees as its right for indigenous enrichment, to enrich uranium on Iranian soil. Iran says that the NPT gives all member countries, of which it is one, the right to enrich uranium. That's not the case, but that's not a hill that the Obama administration was willing to die on. And so for Iran, that becomes a red line for them. They're also not going to dismantle their nuclear infrastructure, you know, which is redundant, resilient, and geographically dispersed. So I think what President Trump is trying to do, he's trying to get, first and foremost, rid of the highly enriched uranium. Iran has 440 kilograms of highly enriched uranium, which can be made into weapons-grade uranium for a bomb relatively easily. That wasn't the case back when we were doing this. They didn't have any what we call HEU, highly enriched uranium. So he wants that out of the country, whether to a third country, to the U.S. That's one of the key things. He also wants, I would hope, though he hasn't really mentioned the IAEA, the International Atomic Energy Agency, increased verification, or at least I hope that's what he wants.
1: Yeah, he's gone kind of back and forth, but it seems like the latest iteration, it seems that he would be comfortable with the IAEA being a part of this.
2: One would hope.
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6: Gut check. A defiant President Trump gears up for another fight, naming an intelligence director he says will wield great power. What does he want to do with it?
7: He's a very smart guy.
6: Top Senate Intelligence Democrat Mark Warner is live next. And breaking rank as Republicans start to distance themselves.
8: What the hell do I have to be here for?
9: Mr. President Trump, get and get it!
6: How far will they go?
10: It's not an option to violate the law.
6: Co-chairs of the Problem Solvers Caucus, Republican Brian Fitzpatrick and Democrat Tom Suozzi, coming up. Plus, the Maine problem? 2 days left until Maine voters weigh in.
11: Maine, you have my back.
6: Do Democrats agree? Our political panel breaks it all down.
12: Dana Bash in Washington, where the State of Our Union is watching political fireworks well before July 4th. After a week of stunning congressional setbacks for President Trump, this weekend he is digging in for another explosive fight with his own party, naming a new national intelligence director who didn't even hold a security clearance, but who does have a history of targeting the president's perceived enemies. The president says housing official Bill Pulte will be in the role temporarily, which actually could give him more power. The questions members of both parties in Congress are asking this morning, what power and to do what with it? Here with me now is the top Democrat on the Intelligence Committee, Senator Mark Warner. Thank you so much for being here. So the president said that Bill Pulte is right for the job temporarily because he's less shackled. He said that being in this job temporarily gives you more power for a somewhat limited time. As the vice chair of this committee, you understand how the DNI works. What could Pulte actually do with that kind of power that he's describing?
7: First of all, I didn't think Trump could still surprise me, but he literally shocked me, and I think all of my Republican colleagues on the Intel committee, by picking somebody with literally no security background. As you pointed out, he didn't even have a security clearance. Matter of fact, the job description, because this position was created after 9/11 to coordinate all our 18 intelligence agencies, was supposed to be somebody with national security. It was written in the law. Once again, Trump completely ignores that. And the idea that his only asset in terms of President Trump's eyes is he abused his power when he was head of the mortgage regulatory agencies by giving up confidential information on mortgages of Adam Schiff and Lisa Cook at the Fed and Tish James, the New York Attorney General. What could he then do in terms of giving up confidential information, having access to all of our nation's top secrets? It's mind-blowing. And the notion as well that he could stay in this job, no matter what Trump says, until after the election. And we know Donald Trump wants to try to interfere in our elections. See his own words about Republicans taking over voting in certain states. Giving this guy who will simply roll over or do whatever is, I think it's a national security threat. I think it is a choice that even my Republican friends agree is a disaster.
12: Well, let me just ask you about that last point you made, because President Trump said it very clearly that Pulte, quote, may find out some things about rigged elections. You talked a little bit just now about how you interpret that, but what legal role does the DNI have that could allow him to interfere in elections?
7: He has no legal role. But as you've seen with the prior director of national intelligence, Tulsi Gabbard, where I believe, again, she violated the law by showing up with that domestic Justice Department seizure of ballots in Atlanta, Georgia. Clearly, she had no authority to be there. But now you've got a guy who, again, loyal only to Trump, and he's going to have all 18 agencies to oversee. I think it is that kind of unpredictability, that kind of potential abuse that's even got my Republicans concerned.
12: But you think it's about 2020 and trying to find something that the president believes proves the unfounded notion that the 2020 election was stolen? Or are you worried about it in the future, in this November election?
7: Trump is obsessed about the fact that he lost in 2020. I mean, matter of fact, many of the people who come before my committee, it's almost a threshold question. They can't acknowledge that Biden won. But I also think there's a focus on 26 and 28.
12: What could he do with his job in 26?
7: What he could do is take a single piece of intelligence that may not be corroborated or make something up and say Country X is going to interfere or is sending people to encourage non-citizens to vote, and that be used as an excuse for Trump to bring in ICE, federal troops, close down elections, seize polling stations. The list is extraordinarily frightening. And, again, this guy doesn't have any national security background. The idea that he's going to get access to all of our most classified information as well means he is a security risk in and of itself in terms of disclosing things beyond the threat I think he poses to the elections.
12: You know, polygraphs are usually required for access to intelligence, the community's classified network. They're not always mandatory for high-ranking appointees. Should Pulte be required to take a polygraph?
7: Absolutely. And he needs to have a background check. I mean, you don't turn over these jobs. That's the part, again, where I said earlier,
12: Have gotten some background check for his housing.
7: I'm not sure. But I didn't think Trump could still surprise me. But he did by this move, and frankly, he shocked all of my Republican colleagues, including, listen, this was the guy Pulte who Secretary Besant, who's not exactly a fighter, said he was going to punch his blank face. This is a guy that has created enormous enemies inside the Trump administration already. And now, what could go wrong by giving the keys to 18 different intelligence agencies?
12: One of the things that the president says he wants Pulte to do is fire some employees in the intelligence community because it's too big. Setting aside the way that he might actually go about doing that, is there room for cuts? Has the intelligence community become too bloated?
7: I think the director of national intelligence role, which was supposed to be coordinating, has gotten too big.
12: Yeah.
7: And a thoughtful, and again, I'm working with Tom Cotton on a reform of the DNI. We did some of that last year. But what I'm afraid of, as we've seen before, is the people that are fired are the intelligence professionals who are willing to speak truth to power. If we don't speak truth to power, this is how we ended up in the war in Iraq if you start cooking the books.
12: On Friday, you and other Democrats voted to block reauthorization of a critical surveillance program over the president's appointment of Pulte to DNI. The deadline for the program's renewal is this coming Friday. Are you willing to let the surveillance program expire if the president doesn't change his mind on Pulte?
7: And seven Republican senators also voted against the extension of this program. It is a controversial program. I think it's a necessary program, and we've worked on even further reforms. But the idea that we're going to allow Mr. Pulte to be potentially in charge of how this tool is used or manipulated, that's going to be a very uphill path to convince Democrats. And this was a self-inflicted harm. Almost the president, I'm not sure he really wants renewal of 702, because why would he throw a live hand grenade with this kind of controversial pick 10 days before its renewal date?
12: Well, yesterday, the Republican chair of your committee, Senator Cotton, as well as the Judiciary chair, Senator Grassley, sent Secretary Rubio a letter asking him to plan for a, quote, potential significant gap in foreign intelligence collection. So if Democrats don't reauthorize this, are you risking national security?
7: The person who's put national security at risk is Donald Trump by choosing someone totally unqualified.
12: But you're the one who
7: has at a moment when our nation is at war in Iran and our adversaries are coming at us. This bill was on a path to, I think, getting passed and renewed. But I think the responsibility, and candidly most of my Republican colleagues agree, lie with the White House.
12: I just want to be crystal clear here. You will not vote to renew this surveillance program, FISA, unless President Trump switches gears and pulls back.
7: Let's see what happens this week. Let's see what happens this week. But I don't see any path to convincing enough Democrats, because they're going to need about 15.
12: What about you? You're a leader on this.
7: Let's see how the week plays out. I'm not going to take that ultimate position until we see what reaction. The White House bears the responsibility to fix this. They have the power to do it. They can do it today. Let's see what happens.
12: I want to ask about the Democratic candidate for Senate in Maine, Graham Platner. New reports of unsettling behavior towards women he dated and revelations that he sexted multiple women while married. Now, Platner strongly disputes allegations of physical intimidation or altercation. What do you think? Do you have concerns about the potential for Platner to be your Senate colleague?
7: If these allegations are true, obviously they're disturbing as father of three daughters. But end of the day, the folks in Maine are going to decide that. I've got my own campaign. I'm trying to get rehired this year, and that's what I'm focused on. I wish we lived in a world where everybody's behavior was maybe what we had in the earlier times from elected officials. But folks in Maine are going to make that decision.
12: Well, I understand that you're saying that, but Democrats were quick to believe other women who accused powerful people. Christine Blasey Ford made allegations of Brett Kavanaugh against Brett Kavanaugh. When allegations surfaced 9 years ago about former Senator Al Franken, you said sexual harassment, misconduct, and assault is never all right and cannot be tolerated. Should those women who are saying these things about Platner be believed?
7: I think the sexting with, I think he's acknowledged that. I think his wife has acknowledged that. This is a guy that served, had PTSD. End of the day, though, is it really the choice of folks in Washington, or is it the choice of the folks in Maine? I think it's going to be up to the folks. I mean, I've not really followed this as closely. I got a full plate in front of me in terms of intel and national security in my own race. But it does disturb me? Yes, of course it does.
13: Before I let you go, you mentioned three daughters. I know that your daughter, Madison, passed away very young, too young, 36, in April. Juvenile diabetes and other health issues were the cause. Can you share something that we should know or remember about your daughter?
7: She was an extraordinary person. And a parent bearing a child is unthinkable. Last couple of years, she had gotten much better. She had a variety of issues, eating disorder, other things. But she really said to me, she came to love the fact that I was in the Senate. She said, Dad, you got the power. You got to try to make things better. So as I think about some of the days in this job where it's really hard, I remember my daughter's wish, so I want to try to make things better.
13: Beautiful child, beautiful family, and may her memory be a blessing, and thank you for sharing that.
7: Thank you, Dita.
13: And we will be right back, and we are going to turn back to politics and the question about whether or not there are signs growing about a post-Trump era. Republican Congressman Brian Fitzpatrick joins me next, along with Democrat Tom Suozzi. He's one of only two Democrats to flip a seat that Trump won. What's his advice for his own party?
14: This is C-SPAN Radio, and you're listening to CNN's State of the Union.
13: Welcome back to State of the Union. As the president takes on his own party again, one of my next guests is a Republican now telling Trump no. Here with me now are the bipartisan co-chairs of the Problem Solvers Caucus, Republican Brian Fitzpatrick of Pennsylvania and Democrat Tom Suozzi of New York. Thank you both for being here. I appreciate it. Congressman Fitzpatrick, I'm going to start with you because you have been working together to kill this anti-weaponization fund. In a court filing on Friday, the Trump administration said that the fund was dead. But the president just told NBC that, quote, if it was up to me, I'd pay them the kind of money that they deserve, end quote. It sounds like he's trying to still figure out a way to make this happen.
15: Morning, Donna. Thanks for having us. Well, Congress are the appropriators and the brilliance of our founders and the system they set up for our country. Every branch has an independent constitutional check on the other. Congress are the appropriators. The executive branch of government does not have any money in their own right. Every dime that every agency in the executive branch has comes from Congress. So that is our determination. The votes are not there and will not be there to give a dime to this fund. Tom and I have worked together on multiple pieces of legislation that we are prepared to move to the floor to make sure that, number one, that this fund specifically is killed, but more importantly, Dana, is getting back to the excuse me, getting back to the 1956 law that allowed this abuse of discretion to happen in the first place. There's a ton of loopholes that we got to fix.
13: Well, on that, Congressman Suozzi, there is obviously a determination by this president to try to find a way to do this. How many loopholes can you close? This is a president who is very clearly eager to walk through loopholes that you all don't even know exist, because normally presidents don't try to do that.
16: Yeah, this is why a lot of lawmaking is so difficult, because you always have to prepare for the worst case scenario. And this is the worst case scenario where you've got the president saying he may want to pay people like the people that attacked the Capitol on January 6th. And it is an abuse, as Brian just said, an abuse of discretion. There was this law set up in the old days that said, you know, you can't have Congress vote on every single piece of every settlement that takes place between the federal government and individual plaintiffs. So if there's a slip and fall case or there's some sort of issue that happens between some agency and an individual, then the attorney general can settle the case. Now this attorney general and this president are abusing that discretion and trying to set up a $2 billion fund to give money to people that have attacked the Capitol. That doesn't make any sense at all. Brian's right. We have to kill this thing. Even if they say, oh, we're not going to do it now, the president obviously still wants to do it. So we have to change this law with the idea that people who want to abuse their discretion have to be stopped.
13: And Congressman Fitzpatrick, you feel confident that you'll be able to get this on the House floor to make it abundantly clear legally that this fund will not happen?
15: I do, Dana. Very confident, just like I was confident we were going to get Ukraine done, which we did. The Faster Contracts Act, the labor bill, which we did, ACA premium tax credits, which we did. We will get this to the floor.
13: Congressman Fitzpatrick, just staying with you, you are one of four Republicans who bucked the president this week. You voted to limit his ability to take further military action in Iran. We've also seen Republicans, including yourself, challenge the president, not just on what we were talking about, the anti-weaponization fund, the White House ballroom, and things of that nature. In all candor, do you feel like you have more political freedom to push back now on the president because his poll numbers are at an all-time low?
15: Dan, I've been ranked the number one most independent for 5 years in a row. This is nothing new for me, for sure. You just got to do what's right. And I think the most important thing is that we remember that we report to the people back home. We don't report to any person or any party in Washington, D.C. We report to the people that we represent in our corner of America. In my case, the people of Bucks and Montgomery counties in Pennsylvania, very, very independent-minded voters that want independent-minded representation. That's what they've gotten. That's what they'll continue to get.
13: Yeah.
15: So we take it issue by issue, Dana. You know, we don't paint a broad brush. We look at every issue.
13: I hear you, but I think it's also, Congressman Swazi, give me one second. I'll get to you. But I think it's also fair to say that you have been much more vocal with your independence since you passed primary season. And it's not just you. Other Republicans, both in the House and mostly in the Senate, are being more aggressive.
15: I voted to end the Iran war before. This wasn't the first time this past week. Mm-hmm. We discharged the ACA premium tax credits last year. We signed the discharge petition for Ukraine last year. This is not new, Dana. This has been a consistent theme because that's my view of representation. Pre-primary, post-primary, we're always in cycle. The politics never end. It never changes. But you have to be it really comes down to what is your perspective on government.
13: Congressman Swazi,
16: let me jump in. You know, instead of Brian talking about himself, let me talk about him. He's showing real leadership here, and he has shown leadership, and he has stood up for the things that he knows are right based upon what the people in his district want him to do. And we need more members of Congress, and I think we're starting to see more members of Congress follow that type of leadership. We need to be fighting for the people of the United States of America. He's a Republican. I'm a Democrat. We all need to work together, Democrats and Republicans, to actually fight for the things that the people of the United States of America want. And Brian's showing leadership.
13: While I have you, Congressman Swazi, the idea that you worked together on the weaponization bill, I know you consider this is an example of bipartisanship. Are there other areas where you think that you can get not just Brian Fitzpatrick,

0: Patrick, but other Republicans to get on board and push back in the next few months? I mean, it is not that long until Election Day.
1: Well, you know, Brian and I have decided that we're going to make gerrymandering one of the big top of our list issues because it's destroying our country. We're creating more and more of these safe seats throughout the country. Of the 435 seats in Congress, 400 seats are safe. You can't lose because they're gerrymandered, they're redistricted, put all the Republicans over here, all the Democrats over there. And then when you can't lose, you don't listen to the people. And when you don't listen to the people, things get worse in our country. The only people you listen to are the people in your primary that could defeat you in a primary. So you pander to the base. The Republicans pander to the right, the Democrats pander to the left, and then we don't get anything done and the people are left behind. So we're going to work hard on that. And I think a lot of other members of Congress are interested in working on that. And whatever, you know, affordability, everybody's concerned about their gas prices. Everybody's concerned about their grocery prices. Let's work together, Democrats and Republicans, to actually address the issues that people care about. People don't like this war and the fact that there's no plan and the effect it's having on them. There's so many things that we can do as good Americans, Democrats and Republicans, to work together to solve the problems that people actually care about.
0: Congressman Suozzi, that is one of the arguments that the main Democratic Senate candidate, Graham Platner, makes, that you should focus on the issues that he is discussing and not on some of the things that have come out, particularly in the last 2 weeks. He says he's not dropping out of the race despite controversies. Do you think he should, or should the unsettling behavior that has been reported be of so much concern that he should not be a candidate?
1: Listen, I've been unsettled about Graham Platner for a long time about the issues and the positions he takes on issues, not just these allegations about his personal conduct. But, you know, I'm focused on my district and I'm not really focused on his race, but I'm very, as you said, unsettled by a lot of different things about him.
0: Congressman Fitzpatrick?
2: I agree with Tom. It's okay. Very, very troubling, obviously. So, Dana, just to be clear, I mean, I voted to expel members of Congress from both the Democrat and Republican Party. I voted to strip members of Congress from their committees in both the Democrat and Republican Party. I've been consistent on this. I know Tom has been as well. We have to set a higher bar. You know, yes, it is ultimately up to the voters, and the voters will decide. But we still have our opinions. People like you are going to ask us our opinions, and we have to be clear and unequivocal on what those opinions are. Americans expect and deserve better.
0: Before I let you go, Congressman Suozzi, you are a New Yorker. You are a Knicks fan. The president is expected to attend Game 3 of the NBA Finals between the Knicks and the Spurs at Madison Square Garden on Monday. How do you think the crowd is going to greet him?
1: I don't know how they're going to greet him, but they're going to say, "Go, New York, go, New York, go, New York, go."
0: I'm not even going to get you to weigh in on the Knicks, Congressman Fitzpatrick. I know better than that.
2: Yeah, good call, Dana.
0: All right. Thank you both for being here. I really appreciate it.
2: You bet. Thanks for having us.
1: Thanks.
0: A lot of political news this week. Is it changing what Democrats see as their path to win back the Senate? And is Maine still on the list?
3: This is State of the Union from CNN, and coming up next, a panel discussion, including Texas Democratic Representative Veronica Escobar, South Carolina Republican Representative Nancy Mace, and CNN political commentators Ashley Allison and Shermichael Singleton.
4: Now, as every single piece of that past and journey gets dug up, litigated, and weaponized, you have my back.
0: That was Graham Platner Friday night responding to new accusations against him from former girlfriends who described unsettling behavior. Maine's primary is this Tuesday. My panel is with me. Congresswoman Escobar, I'll start with you because he's a member of your party. Does that concern you?
5: Of course. Of course it concerns me. But I will also say what concerns me even at an even greater level is Susan Collins getting reelected. She has given cover and comfort to the most corrupt, incompetent president we've ever had. And hopefully the people of Maine will take away the seat from her, whoever the nominee is. And if folks are concerned about Mr. Platner, wait till they hear about the Senate candidate in my state, Ken Paxton. He is someone who I hope gets as much coverage as the Maine candidate is getting, because what we know in Texas about Ken Paxton is pretty horrifying, even people within his own party.
0: Congresswoman Mace?
6: What I just heard is disgusting and gross. This is, you know, we're supposed to be against the physical abuse of women. We're supposed to be against rape, but we want to win a race. So anything to win that race, including shoving women aside. If you believe the New York Times, his ex-girlfriend said that he held his arm behind her back. If that's the case, she was 1 second away from being raped or being murdered. I'm trying to get predators, sexual predators and rapists out of Congress, not back into Congress. And there is no one in Congress who's put their political career on the line more for women and underage girls than I have. I have taken on my party. I have taken on the Democrats. I've taken on both parties, because if the moral clarity of our politicians today are rape is bad, but we want to get this guy elected, I don't know how you excuse
0: it. I just want to be clear.
5: The same thing about Donald
0: one second,
5: Trump.
0: One second. I just want to be clear here. There's no allegation of rape. The allegation was other physical altercations, which he strongly disputes. He disputes any allegations.
6: Alleged deception about rape fantasies. I find nothing, as a rape survivor, I find nothing more disgusting than that. And I would tell you, the last time someone accused Donald Trump of rape, that network paid $15 million in a defamation
5: suit.
6: He was
5: found guilty by a jury of his
6: peers. I'd be real careful about telling that lie.
5: It is incredible how much cover and comfort they give to a convicted felon and to someone who's been an adjudicated case of rape.
0: And again, I just want to make clear here, this was a civil case. It was not a criminal case, so he wasn't found guilty. Go ahead.
7: Yeah, I mean, I do find the allegations very troubling. I do believe women, and then I think that the process, whether the law or the voters, get to decide. I think in this instance, both parties are hypocritical, if I'm honest. I think that Donald Trump has literally with his own mouth said he will grab women by the pee and we elected him, and then has said other very uncomfortable things. So, like, let's be disgusted by that, and let's also be disgusted if Graham Platner takes somebody's arm and put, so both things can be true. I think what I am looking for from all of our leaders is a little more moral clarity and saying no, because I think as an American, I deserve that, and I think the voters deserve that, and I think that is why so many people are frustrated with our politics.
8: Democrats have ceded whatever moral ground they once upon a time had. You can't make a moral or ethical case against Trump or any other Republican and say, but Susan Collins is so terrible, we're going to encourage voters in Maine to elect a guy who's been alleged to have a serious physical misconduct against women. Mm-hmm. I'm a dad of a daughter. I can't imagine excusing that type of behavior. Now, as a conservative, I've called out things on my side, as you know very well. And so for me, Congresswoman, I get the premise of your argument, but I just couldn't in good conscience or faith say support some person with these serious allegations. Yeah. You still have the governor.
5: I was asked.
6: You talked about rape fantasies.
5: You've defended Donald Trump.
6: A $15 million defamation suit, by the way. I'd be real careful.
5: The Republican Party.
6: All these Democrats voted to release the Epstein files.
5: And pretty soon you're going to see them defending Ken Paxton.
6: All these Democrats voted to release the Epstein files and now defending Platner. All these Democrats voted to release the Epstein files.
5: But
6: now they're defending this guy Platner in Maine.
5: Yeah.
6: You voted to release the Epstein files. Now you're defending Platner. It's disgusting.
5: I did not defend Platner.
6: I'm running for governor, and I've talked to voters across the entire state. They are fed up with both parties or the establishment.
7: Can I just say one thing about Platner?
0: Please.
7: Is he has denied these allegations, and he is allowed to do that. He also, there is a sense of remorse for his behavior when he was suffering from PTSD. And I do believe in second chances, but I also believe you can believe women when they say assault has happened.
0: Yeah, and we're going to take a quick break because we want to talk about what else is Tuesday. But just because you keep saying defamation, the president was found liable because it was a civil case. He wasn't found guilty because it wasn't criminal. Okay, everybody stick around. One of you, as I just mentioned, is on the ballot this week. We're going to talk about that and whether the president's endorsement might have an unintended consequence. Stay with us.
3: The State of the Union panel includes Texas Democratic Representative Veronica Escobar, South Carolina Republican Representative Nancy Mace, and CNN political commentators Ashley Allison and Shermichael Singleton. And State of the Union from CNN continues now on C-SPAN Radio.
9: What the hell do I have to be here for? I got elected. I'm here because I like the farmer. I mean, when you think about it, I guess there's a lot of truth to that, right? I could be home right now in the beautiful White House enjoying watching somebody else on television talking.
0: President Trump on Friday bringing that midterm energy. Our panel is back now. You are on the ballot. You are running for governor in a very crowded Republican primary on Tuesday.
6: It's a dogfight.
0: You were not endorsed by President Trump. Instead, the Lieutenant Governor Pamela Evett was. You've still put up pictures, as have other candidates, of you with the president. I think yours was AI, and you disclosed that.
6: I have pictures with the president that are real. That's not AI. But my opponent, Pam Evett, has put out fake AI videos of me, which is sort of scary to see that happening.
0: Well, let's talk about what matters, which is the endorsement and how that's playing in the race and the fact that you didn't get the endorsement. Mm-hmm.
6: I've had a race where I was endorsed by the president. I've had a race where I was not, and I won both times. And I knew what was on the line when I voted to release the Epstein files. I'm a survivor of domestic violence. I'm a rape survivor as well. And if the price of an endorsement was to not vote to release the Epstein files, that is a price I'm unwilling to pay. I have seen what happens when good people stay quiet, and I've seen what happens when they don't. And I would choose the latter every single time. I'm going to fight for women. I'm going to fight for underage children. I've been doing that for the last 5 years since I've been in Congress, and I wouldn't change a thing. I think these issues are very important to me as a survivor, and I will continue to advocate for children and for women.
0: And how do you think, I mean, you're looking at the Congresswoman's primary. There are obviously primaries that we've seen so far this election cycle where the president has changed the race by his endorsement or non-endorsement to the point where some of those senators who have lost
8: Texas,
0: are now really pissed. Excuse my
8: French.
0: Yeah,
8: look, I mean, Texas, for an example, we're going to have to spend a lot.
0: Do you think
8: of
0: he
8: money.
0: Still has that?
8: I mean, I think
0: sway?
8: His cachet certainly matters a whole lot in the Republican primary, but it's the enthusiasm gap that concerns me as a Republican strategist. I mean, you look at Democrats; they've been successful in 30 plus special elections since last year. All data internally and externally does suggest that there is an enthusiasm gap. I'm looking at the races tomorrow. I want to see what does that suburban turnout look like, rural turnout, turnout among young men. If those numbers are somewhat depressed, then it may not look too good for us going into midterms. Now, I'm hopeful for the Senate. I think Maine gives us an opportunity there. Iowa, I'm a little concerned about, but this is tough, Dana, because every day that we're not talking about the cost of living, getting Americans back to work, that does diminish our odds this November.
6: Yeah. Affordability is on the ballot.
8: Oh, absolutely.
6: Yeah. Cost of living.
8: Absolutely.
6: I've talked, especially for seniors in my state. Seniors in South Carolina don't want to pay property taxes because we are the fastest growing state in the country. They've spent their whole lives buying their home, paying off their mortgage, and when they get to retirement, they can't afford to stay in their home because property taxes are so high. But we are seeing this, particularly with seniors, with our vets.
7: And young people
6: and
7: can't
6: young people.
7: Even get a mortgage, so yeah, they won't even get a home to try and keep. I think that in terms of just the race, having a candidate win for a Democrat, having a candidate that wins that is being endorsed by Donald Trump is a strategic advantage because Donald Trump's poll numbers are sinking, and yes, it might help in the primary, but in the general, all headwinds are looking like it is hitting the Republicans. So, best of luck to you on Tuesday, but
6: I'm not going
7: you
6: down
7: know,
6: without a fight.
7: But either way, a Trump endorsement in a general this year, I don't think does as much as it does in a Republican.
8: Well, history's
5: against agree.
8: Us.
5: I agree. We are living the consequences of the Trump economy. Cuts to health care. Cuts to nutrition programs, the illegal war in Iran that has made the cost of gas skyrocket, the impact to farmers, the impact to our grocery bills. These are, in the general election, that's what's on the ballot, is what Trump and Republicans have done to our economy.
8: And Dan, if I could add quickly, I do not think that Democrats will see a 2018 victory. I think the electoral map this time is very different than it was then. I think Republicans have shown a significant amount of strength. I'm not including the gerrymandering. I'm just saying in general, just the way the electorate has just changed. Our voters are more working class now. Democrats' voters have changed. They're wealthier, more educated. And so all of those dynamics have to be factored in. I think there will be a victory. The question at this point is, by how much?
7: But you say that, but then it feels like the working class folks are the ones who have the president has his foot on their neck. And so you had a good swing in 2024, but the question is, has he delivered on the promises he made to them? And a lot of them were saying,

0: for a governor's race in a state like North Carolina.
1: South
0: Carolina. But,
1: sorry. It's the better Carolina.
0: Sorry, the better Carolina.
1: The better Carolina.
0: But you look at a state, I was going to say a state like North Carolina, and a governor's race in Texas, how some of these governor, Senate, House races, how that will all play into turnout, like you were saying.
2: Yeah. You know, in Texas right now, one of the top issues is data centers.
0: Yes.
2: And we have a governor that's rolled out the red carpet in Texas, Governor Greg Abbott, for these data centers that are coming into communities hundreds of yards away from neighborhoods. People are not happy with that,
3: That's happening across
1: the country. And data centers, too, in South Carolina is a heated topic. I'm the only candidate running for governor that wants a moratorium on data centers, and it's our Republican-led state legislature that is going to saddle the cost of data centers, their energy, their water, their infrastructure, on ratepayers in South Carolina. I've offered 10 amendments to fix that legislation, but it is a deeply important issue in the
3: final
1: primary.
4: Just quickly here, just to push back a little bit, I do get the concern of the data centers, but we are in a race against the Chinese for AI. And whoever wins that race will dictate the global scale for the next 100 years.
0: And
4: we must win that.
0: Yes, and people are terrified of AI. And
4: I get it, and I get the cost, and we should figure that out.
1: Yeah. But to put data centers in outer space,
2: say that. Say that to neighborhoods that are having to live with the consequences.
4: No, and I take that point. I take that point.
1: And they don't come with jobs.
0: And people who don't have the jobs because of them.
3: What a great conversation.
0: Way to end.
3: Thank you so much. Good luck on Tuesday. Thank you all. But don't go anywhere. President Trump has a new obsession, the size of the nation's reflecting pool. We'll get an eyeful next.
5: The State of the Union panel includes Texas Democratic Representative Veronica Escobar, South Carolina Republican Representative Nancy Mace, and CNN political commentators Ashley Allison and Shermichael Singleton. And State of the Union from CNN continues now on C-SPAN Radio.
3: With just weeks to go before July 4th, President Trump is eager to unveil the changes he's making to our nation's capital. Several times this week, he showed off this poster of the reflecting pool, which reads, quote, "Our pool is bigger than skyscrapers."
6: Almost 2,500 feet long. I could show you it would be like the tallest building in the world laid on its side, and the building wouldn't reach it.
3: Even pulled out that chart to show farmers in Wisconsin.
7: Look, so that's the pond. If we're standing up, here's your Sears Tower, Empire State Building, World Trade Center.
3: So yesterday we went out to the reflecting pool to get some new video of what it looks like so you can see. The water is being filled up. There's a nice reflection of the Washington Monument, which, despite what the president thinks, might be more important than its size. Thank you so much for spending your Sunday morning with us. Fareed Zakaria picks it up next.
5: Face the Nation from CBS News is coming up on C-SPAN Radio. But right now, here's part of Washington Journal from Sunday.
8: Here to talk about the latest in the Iran war and peace negotiations is Alan Ayer, a distinguished diplomatic fellow at the Middle East Institute. Alan, thanks so much for being with us this morning.
9: Thanks for having me, Jasmine.
8: Okay, James from Rome, Georgia, an independent.
10: Yes, thank you. Let me put this on the table, first of all. Israel has nuclear weapons, which they espionage from the United States. An article that just came out that they have espionage and spying on numerous officials in the United States right now, and I believe that they have evidence and blackmailing information on these people. Why is the United States military merging with the Israeli military? This makes no sense. And second of all, Iran, if you really think about it, Iran is a peaceful nation. If Iran had nuclear weapons and the United States, listen to what I'm saying, if the United States would not have put those missile defenses in, that then Israel would have to negotiate. This is prolonging and making this stuff worse in the Middle East. Israel can defend itself against any nation. They have nuclear weapons. They have modern technology. And by what I'm saying about this is this. They're spying on the United States. And what they're doing, they're sending out information before these deals are deal, just like they killed those people when they were during the negotiation. They bombed Pakistan. They have bombed two countries during negotiations.
8: Okay, James, let me hop in here and have Alan respond to this. His first question, I believe it was on Section 224 in that new report.
9: Yeah, well, it does seem, again, Israel is now a member of CENTCOM.

0: the Central Command, which is the military entity that deals with the Middle East. And yes, it does seem that some people on the Hill want to merge Israeli defense support with that of the U.S. I don't think that's a great idea. I think we should maintain our own national defense. We already have written into legislation what's called QMA, Qualitative Military Advantage, which says that we will make sure that Israel always has the qualitative military advantage over any and all possible foes in the Middle East region. So I don't necessarily see why we need this, but I don't know too much about the issue. In terms of what the caller said about Israel's nuclear weapons, yeah, it's widely known, at least according to open source, that Israel has many nuclear weapons, but they're not a member of the NPT. So we can have a separate conversation about whether you want countries to have nuclear weapons. The conversation here is Iran is violating its responsibilities as a member of the Non-Proliferation Treaty by not opening itself up to verification by the International Atomic Energy Agency. And under the NPT, they're not allowed to have nuclear weapons. Now, they might decide to pull out of the NPT and try to get nuclear weapons, and that's a whole other kettle of fish. But the whole whataboutism, like, well, is India, Pakistan, and Israel all have nuclear weapons? Why can't Iran have one? Well, because none of those countries are member of the NPT. And all things being equal, the fewer countries that have nuclear weapons, the better, I would argue.
1: Randall from San Diego, California, a Republican. Good morning, Randall.
2: Good morning. Thank you for taking my call. I'm just curious as to why the attitude of these people, your guest had you come on. I know he was part of the first negotiations for the Iran talks with President Obama, and I know he has to defend because he was part of those negotiations. But the deal was not a very good deal for the world. Iran consistently threatens other countries. Israel doesn't. I mean, people keep on making a contrast between who has and who don't. But the people who have nuclear weapons, we don't threaten other countries with them. I've never heard Pakistan, India, or the Israel government threaten any other country with their weapons.
1: Okay, let's have him respond to this, Alan.
0: Well, if the question is, do countries with nuclear weapons threaten to use them? I mean, we've used them twice. I think they perform strategic deterrence for those countries that do have them. I think India and Pakistan have threatened the other with nuclear weapons at various points in the numerous wars they have had. So, and as for Israel not attacking other countries, they've attacked, I think, 6 or 7 countries in the last year alone. So the bottom line, at least as far as I'm concerned, is that the Middle East is an incredibly unstable region. This war makes it less stable. One final point. I don't necessarily have to defend the Obama deal if I didn't think it was a good one. I've worked for the United States government since Reagan was the president. So I've worked for both Republicans and Democrats, you know, as a professional bureaucrat, both in the Department of Defense, as a soldier, as a civil servant, and as a U.S. diplomat. So I'm not beholden to the Obama deal just because I was a part of it. I think it solved one issue. The caller is quite right. Iran is a threat, and we didn't deal with all of that threat. With the JCPOA, we just did our best to deal with the nuclear potential threat that Iran posed.
1: John from Los Angeles, California, an independent. Good morning, John.
3: Good morning. Thank you for taking my call. This show today, the whole show from the beginning, has been biased against Trump administration. You just had the one Republican strategist. But anyways, I'm calling on the independent line because I vote both ways. But the gentleman is wrong in many ways. Number one, they gave the Obama administration under JCPOA gave $150 billion of cash to Iran, cash, cold hard cash. They used that money to build more centrifuges to advance their nuclear weapons. It had nothing to do with Trump saying that the JCPOA is not a good deal. And as he mentioned himself, it wasn't a treaty. So if a country wants to have a peaceful nuclear program, they build it above ground, not several hundred meters underground. Iranian people, I'm Iranian, and I was in Iran before the 10-day war. Iranian people for 4 hours a day were losing electricity. If they had enough electricity to produce 60% nuclear-grade uranium, why wouldn't they give Iran the people electricity? What were they doing? They had all these crypto farms minting crypto coins. A crypto coin in Iran was costing the IRGC $1,300, where to mint a crypto coin in the U.S. cost almost $90,000. So the gentleman is wrong all along. JCPOA was wrong. It was he's saying that the Iranian regime now is by far more hardline. It was under Khamenei that just in January they killed over 40,000 people in Iran. They've executed hundreds and thousands of people in Iran since the revolution began. And he's defending the JCPOA and the Obama administration. Shame on you. Shame on you for saying that, that this regime should be negotiated with and to continue to stay in power. This
1: okay, John, let me get in here and let's have Alan respond to some of what you said.
0: Well, thank you, John, for those comments. I certainly agree with you that the Iranian regime is a brutal, vicious regime that has no compunction about killing large numbers of its own citizenry to stay in power. I agree with you. In terms of the $150 billion, I don't know the exact amount, but what we did is we unfroze some of the Iranian assets that were frozen and gave them back some, at least, of their own money. We did that not because we wanted to, but because we had to as part of a deal. If President Trump can get a good deal that puts Iran's nuclear program in a box without giving them any money, that's fantastic. I'm certainly rooting for his success. In terms of your contention that Iran used the money that they got unblocked to build nuclear weapons, that's false. Unless you have access to classified information that I've never seen, it's been the considered measure determination of the intelligence community that Iran was investigating weaponizing and building a nuclear weapon as late as 2003, but then stopped after our war on Iraq and didn't resume trying to get a nuclear weapon, you know, until we attacked them. And as I said, that might change after the war. But Iran did not use its money to build nuclear weapons, but it did use its money to help build its network of proxies, which are destabilizing. So I fully agree with the caller that Iran is a threat to the regional stability of the Middle East. But as one of my good friends, Karim Sajjadpour, says, any problem we have with Iran is worse if it has a nuclear weapon. And that's why I'm proud of the fact that we tried to deny Iran the ability to build a nuclear weapon during the Obama administration.
1: Ivy from Minnesota, an independent.
4: Thanks for taking my call. The biggest thing that I wonder about is, did Iran really have a nuclear weapon? Because I heard expert, ex-CIA, et cetera, right after the war started, say that they didn't have 90% enriched uranium, a detonator, and et cetera. And then the other thing that I've been wondering so much about is who is advising the negotiators, Jared and Witkoff? And who are they? What experience do they have? Do they speak Iranian language? What do they know about Iran's policies? You know, who are they? Are they professional? That's one of the big things. And the other thing I would say is I thought the JCPOA was a good thing because once you start a negotiation, there's always room for further negotiations. And there was also a clip from CNN on the news, but I couldn't find the whole clip on the internet of an interview they did with the head of war.
1: We actually have that, Ivy. We're going to play it in a second, but let's let him answer the questions that you already have.
0: Well, first of all, I want to pick up on Ivy's last point about negotiations. One of the good things about the negotiation with Iran was that it proved the theory of the case, which is you can negotiate with Iran and get a result. Now, the thing about diplomacy is you don't necessarily solve problems by negotiations. You manage them. And that's what the JCPOA did, and that's what diplomacy does. Sometimes you're lucky, you solve a problem, right? You hit it out of the park. Most of the time, you're just managing a mess. And that's what the JCPOA did, and that's what I hope President Trump did. In terms of Ivy's point about she'd heard Iran has a nuclear weapon, you never could prove a negative. You can't prove Iran doesn't have a nuclear weapon, but we have a really good intelligence community. And that was the collective assessment. And again, that's one of the reasons why it's essential we get the IAEA back in Iran, because that's the secret sauce of any deal. It's eyes and ears on the ground in Iran, intrusive inspections, supplemented by what the various intelligence communities in Israel and the United States can do. So that's why we need the IAEA back in there. In terms of who's advising the president, to be honest, that's one of my concerns, Ivy, in that it seems President Trump has really not put enough of an emphasis, in my opinion, as a former diplomat, on the collective expertise at his availability to solve this issue. We saw just yesterday, the day before, Mr. Kushner and Witkoff went down to Tennessee to consult nuclear experts. And that was a story. Why is that a story? That should be done day one of the Trump administration. So the United States has incredible expertise available, even though a lot of it's been forced out of government by DOGE and other things. It's just not being used, and I hope that changes because we need that expertise.
1: And one thing that Ivy got to or mentioned briefly is an interview that CNN's Fred Plankton did with the senior military advisor to Iran's supreme leader, focused on a lot of different things, but a part of it was that frozen assets. Can you play the clip?
5: Iran has openly stated that our assets have been frozen and you must release them. The Americans are not telling the truth in this regard.
6: So the frozen assets are the big problem right now.
5: This is a sign of trust building. If Trump takes the negotiations seriously, $24 billion is not much to America. If he wants to reach an agreement with Iran, this $24 billion is a test of trust that Iran wants to have with Trump. This is a test that America must pass, and the path will be opened. This is our own money, not America's money.
1: What do you make of that?
0: Well, that was Mohsen Rezaei, who before the revolution, even pre-1979, was a terrorist who killed many people as part of his terrorist activities. Again, building trust is not going to happen. I don't care how much money is exchanged. They need this money because their economy, even before the war, was a shambles, right? They're going to need money not just to give to the Iranian people who've been immiserated, but also to rebuild their defense industrial base. They've had roughly $300 billion worth of damage so far. They're going to want to build missiles. They're going to want to build drones. God forbid they might want to throw some money at their nuclear program. They're going to want to support their proxies. There's four sources of money they can have: easing of sanctions, unblocking assets, reparations, which is one of the most ridiculous of their four requests, or a tolling system on the Strait of Hormuz. But what's important for Iran is they need money, and they need it fast. President Trump doesn't want to give them money because then he lets himself open to the same charges he leveled against President Obama about pallets of cash. But Iran needs money fast for its own reason. It has domestic politics, too. And if it makes a deal without any income coming in, it leaves itself open to the hardliners in Iran.
1: Dave from Frederick, Maryland, Democrat. Good morning, Dave.
7: Morning. Good morning. Yes, I'd like to know what is the incentive for Iran to come to the table and make a deal. Because right now I think they have the United States in a precarious position. The other thing is that the mission was to go in and secure the enriched uranium. And all I really hear about is the Gulf of Hormuz. And, Iran can't put tolls on this, on the ships. So I'm wondering really what the United States position is, because we don't know. I mean, the Trump administration goes back and forth. There's a ceasefire. Things are going very well, but yet Iran is firing missiles and drones. So I really want to know what the end game is, because it seems ridiculous to me, not well thought out.
0: Well, we certainly, at least in my opinion, have not achieved our strategic objectives. As I said, despite our military superiority, we've destroyed the Iranian Navy, which wasn't a threat to the U.S. We've destroyed the Air Force, which wasn't a threat to the U.S. We haven't and are unable to destroy their missile and drone capability enough so that they cannot threaten the Strait of Hormuz and, in essence, keep it closed. And that's what's killing us. And when I say us, the global economy, right? Because the Strait of Hormuz has been closed for 70, 80 days. And, you know, not just price of gasoline going up, but the economic consequences of that globally and for the United States are going to start getting, in a nonlinear fashion, a lot worse very quickly. So that needs to be open as soon as possible. But President Trump needs to show that he's achieved something other than returning us to the status quo before the war started. And so he's got to get some constraints on the nuclear program. To do that, Iran is going to want that, needs to have money. So that's the problem we're facing right now. We're at a stalemate, but every time every day that goes by, it not just hurts Iran, it hurts us. And Iran can take pain. Iran is not running for re-election or having a midterms in November. As I've said, they're a brutal thugocracy willing to kill their own people. So even though the economic situation in Iran is horrible, it will be worse regardless after the war, the IRGC, who's running the country, are less concerned about popular discontent than the United States is.
1: I mean, something interesting that he asked that I want to follow up on is the incentive for Iran and how they position themselves, specifically with closing off the Strait of Hormuz. Is Iran in a better or worse position than when the war started?
0: Well, economically, far worse. Goodness gracious. Yeah, I mean, their economy has been decimated. We didn't consciously try to destroy their economic infrastructure, but we did it to an extent. And we didn't target, water refinery, but we destroyed their petrochemical base, their steel base. As I said, at least $300 billion to repair. So long term, they're in a worse position. Their defense industrial base has been decimated. Now, again, we've decreased in the short term their capability to project power past their borders, but we've increased their desire long term to do so. So they'll rebuild their defense industrial base. But in terms of strategic leverage, in a military strategic sense, they're in a better position because we cannot, unfortunately, open and keep open the Strait of Hormuz militarily unless we want to invade the country, and the game's not worth the candle there. Okay? So they control the Strait, and that's a chokehold on the global economy. Yes, we have a blockade on their ports, but the timeline for that to really cause them the pain enough for them to capitulate is months. And by that time, ongoing closure of the Strait will have done massive economic damage. So President Trump correctly realizes he needs to get that Strait open ASAP, because even if it opens tomorrow, it's going to take months and months to move back toward the status quo before the war.
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9: I'm Margaret Brennan in Washington, and this week on Face the Nation, President Trump's choice of National Intelligence Director has a chilling effect on the intel community and Capitol Hill. Plus, Democrats reckon with a Senate candidate who's drawing national attention for the wrong reasons. President Trump's grand plan for the Washington, D.C. skyline isn't the only thing shaking up the city this summer. Last week, he appointed a man with no intelligence experience to head up the top agency in the intelligence community. Bill Pulte, who serves as the director of the Federal Housing Finance Agency, is the heir to a building fortune and close to the president. He's rubbed some cabinet members the wrong way.
10: Did you actually tell Pulte you were going to punch him in the face?
11: No, sir. I actually said I was going to kick his ass.
9: And his appointment has sparked concern among even Republicans trying to reauthorize a surveillance program that's due to expire this week. The top Democrat on the House Intelligence Committee, Jim Himes, and Nebraska Republican Congressman Don Bacon will also join us. Meanwhile, Democrats are keeping close watch on Tuesday's main Senate primary as their candidate faces some alarming allegations of past aggressive behavior. We'll talk with a top Graham Platner supporter, California Democrat Ro Khanna. Finally, should the government have more control over the exploding field of artificial intelligence? It's all just ahead on Face the Nation.

0: Face the Nation. We have a lot to get to today, but we begin this morning with Democratic Congressman Ro Khanna of California. Good to have you here in person.
1: Good to be back.
0: You're just back from Maine, and on Tuesday there's a primary there for Democrats. It'll help to determine who is going to challenge Susan Collins for her seat. She is the longtime Republican senator who has held on to it. This is all ultimately about who is going to control Congress, control the Senate. There's been a lot of excitement around Graham Platner, who we mentioned there right at the top. He's a veteran, an oyster man with this anti-establishment progressive message. Why are you still campaigning for him after all of these questions about action, comments, activity in his personal life?
1: Well, we had a rally planned, and I want to be clear. His actions were misogynistic. They were shameful. They were wrong. But they didn't come as a surprise to a lot of the folks in Maine. People in Maine knew that he had had two tours of duty in Iraq. He came back broken in a dark place. That doesn't excuse his behavior, but they knew this. He was in Washington. And then he went back to Maine, and he started an oyster farm. He took accountability. He himself has said it was shameful, and he had redemption. And now he's running on a platform of national health insurance when Susan Collins is voting to cut it. He's talking about taxing billionaires. Susan Collins is for tax breaks to billionaires. And he's opposed to this foreign war, where Susan Collins supported the war in Iran. And that's why I'm still supporting him.
0: But I want to go through some of what we're referring to here in specifics. The campaign acknowledged a candidate sent sexually explicit texts to multiple women while he was married quite recently. He's acknowledged he had a tattoo with Nazi symbols that he's since covered up, but he claimed he didn't know the linkage and the symbolism. And he's had social media posts insulting rural people, downplaying sexual assault. He has apologized or said he regrets some of that behavior. As you just alluded to, he has also referred to the fact he's dealt with PTSD and some alcohol issues. Are you confident all the damaging info is out?
1: That's what he says. My sense is before the primary, a lot of this has come out. Obviously, look, if there was evidence of violence, I would not support him. If there was evidence of sexual assault, I'd have zero support for him. He acknowledges that he was misogynistic. It was shameful. One thing I want to make very clear, we should not be attacking the women who came forward. Mm-hmm. We should not be attacking the journalists. Some people have been attacking the New York Times journalists. They did their job. We should focus on acknowledging it was misogynistic, acknowledging it was wrong, moving on with redemption, and then focusing on his issues, which are stopping the war, taking on the billionaire class.
0: You said there was no evidence of violence. In your view, there's nothing credible at this point?
1: My view is that even according to the New York Times piece, they said there was no harm, no injury. There was toxicity, and there was verbal intimidation, which I condemn. Mm-hmm. But Graham has made it clear that there was no evidence of violence. That, to me, is a red line.
0: Well, because there's this woman, Lindsay Fifield, who dated him for about 2 years' time, and she's been posting on social media, speaking on the record about their relationship. She said he left an AR-15 lying around his Capitol Hill apartment when he lived here, told her if anyone broke in, he'd rape them to show he's dominant. She did say he never hit her or punched her, but said he could be rough, and she described being grabbed by her shoulder. She described him pulling her arm as she was refusing to get out of a car. Years ago, the mantra was believe all women. Do you believe her?
1: Yes. And I don't think our side should be attacking her. And I appreciate her courage from coming forward. I know some people are saying, oh, she's a Republican. I think that is irrelevant.
0: Okay.
1: I believe her. I think Graham acted shamefully. And he acted, as the New York Times characterized it, as a toxic relationship. Mm-hmm. It is shameful. It is ugly. It happened in a dark period of his life. And the Maine voters that I met said they don't like it. They knew that he had these chapters. They are willing to extend him grace and redemption. And they're focused now on what he's running for. But I do not think we should be attacking her.
0: So it is his campaign, the Platner campaign, that described the accuser as a GOP operative who has dedicated her career to electing Republicans. She is a conservative. Would you advise the campaign to stop attacking her?
1: Absolutely. They should not attack her. They should not attack the New York Times reporters who wrote the story. I know those reporters. Mm-hmm. They've written things critical of me. That's what journalists do. Donald Trump is the one who attacks the press. Our party doesn't attack the press. Our party believes that you treat women with equality and respect in all aspects of their lives. Graham Plattner did not do that in the early 2000s. He should just say what he has said to Maine voters. That was a shameful period in his life. He's ashamed of that conduct. And that's what makes him different, is that he's taken accountability for that period of his life. Others that, like Trump, have never taken accountability.
0: So you mentioned the PTSD, and he has been very open about that, what he went through coming back from, I believe, three tours in Iraq, and then he worked in a private capacity in Afghanistan. But some veterans groups have said that, you know, he's basically using it as an excuse for bad behavior.
1: I don't think
0: maligning them in that way.
1: It's not an excuse. It doesn't justify him being in toxic relationships or saying misogynistic things.
0: Because it sounds like it's being used as an excuse.
1: Well, I don't. In fact, in my remarks, I said it's not an excuse. But it's the truth. It's his truth of who he was. But what it should tell us is we broke a lot of people in this country by sending people to Iraq. Susan Collins sent people to Iraq. And now on the 100th day of a war in Iran, we're breaking more people. Gas is through the roof. Food is through the roof. And this Iran war is an illegal war, immoral war, an unstrategic war. And Graham Plattner is running to stop it. That is the big issue that Maine voters were talking about. The war that's increasing gas prices, the lack of health care. But I don't believe PTSD should be an excuse for bad behavior. But we do need to recognize the toll these wars are taking on people.
0: And Plattner did protest against the war, but that was before he enlisted in the Marines.
1: Yes.
0: And then subsequently worked in a private capacity in Afghanistan.
1: Well, he was patriotic. Look, I ran against the war in Iraq in 2003. Yeah. That was how I started. He was opposed to the war. We have made a mistake by getting into the war in Iraq.
0: Yeah.
1: Now, he served the country, but one of the reasons he went into PTSD, if you talk to him, is he said, I realized that my service did not have a purpose for doing good.
0: Mm-hmm.
1: And now you've got Susan Collins, who has been an apologist for the war in Iran on this 100-day. What have we achieved? You still have an Iranian regime there.
0: Yeah.
1: They still have the nuclear fuel there. The gas prices are through the roof. And why is Plattner in the race? Because he's saying stop these foreign wars.
0: So it just, I raise this because I have heard Democrats argue over this issue and the worry that they are ceding the moral high ground that they want to hold in order to stand on it and criticize Republicans, right? CBS News has spoken to a former campaign official who expressed concern about the lack of vetting of Plattner.
1: Well,
0: sounds like it's just, you know, this is just politics.
1: Like I said, the people in Maine were not surprised. I mean, it was a surprise to the national story. They knew that when he was in D.C., he had shameful parts of his life. Then he came back. He started an oyster farm. He was on the ocean for years. He found himself. But the big issue for voters, in my view, is are you for these wars? Are you for taxing billionaires? Are you for national health insurance? And that's the contrast. And the campaign is a vetting process, and the voters of Maine are asking these tough questions.
0: The campaign's the vetting process?
1: Well, the primary campaign. I mean, it's been a year of campaigning that he has had.
0: Can he survive another scandal? You have 5 months here.
1: Well, it depends what. Obviously, if there was any evidence that comes out that there is actual domestic violence or assault, I have zero tolerance for that. I led the fight against the Epstein class, which has been a cover-up for sexual abuse with Thomas Massie. I've been at the forefront of championing women's rights and rights of survivors. But here you have a case of someone who had a dark chapter in his life, who was in toxic relationships, was ashamed about it, who served this country, and the Maine voters are saying, look, let's give him some grace. And his focus is stopping these wars, and it's getting national health insurance, and it's taking on economic inequality.
0: Okay. And that is the progressive message that you are supporting. Ro Khanna, thank you.
1: Thank you.
0: We turn now to the top Democrat on the Intelligence Committee, Representative Jim Himes, who joins us this morning from Greenwich, Connecticut. Welcome back to Face the Nation.
2: Good to be with you, Margaret.
0: Congressman, President Trump appointed the Federal Housing Finance Agency head Bill Pulte to be the next director of national intelligence. The president said it is temporary, but even in that acting role, he could stay in it for over 200 days and it would bypass congressional approval. Pulte himself was Senate confirmed for the housing job. Three Democrats voted for him. Do you know if he has a security clearance to do the intelligence work?
2: Well, that's a very narrow question, Margaret. I have heard a senator said that he did not have a security clearance, but that's almost beside the point, right? He doesn't have an iota of national security experience, and the president is putting him in this most sensitive of roles. And, you know, you pointed out that he was confirmed for the sort of obscure Federal Housing Finance Agency job. This was before he used that job to try to go after the president's political enemies, Adam Schiff and Letitia James. And so now we've got a little bit more data on Bill Pulte. And the reason this is so controversial is that we know that's his distinguishing feature. He's going to do whatever it is that he believes is in the president's political interest. And there is no way that the authorities and assets of the intelligence community can be in the hands of an individual who has showed that his sole reason for being in Washington is to do the president's political laundry.
0: Well, the president did say he wants Pulte to find out more about the 2020 election. At this point, is there anything Congress can do to stop him from taking on this role?
2: Well, you know, you haven't asked about it, but, you know, this Pulte nomination, which, by the way, created bipartisan outrage. You saw the public commentary from my Republican colleagues. The president did this 10 days before the expiration of our most important and also very controversial collection authority. That's FISA 702, right? I mean, I just heard Senator Warner describe it as throwing a grenade into a very, very delicate situation. And so, no, can Congress do anything to stop this? Not really, but the president is now assured through this appointment that the single most important intelligence collection tool at a time when the Iranians are, you know, thinking about conducting operations abroad, maybe in the United States. I mean, you just could not have come up with worse timing for what is probably the worst appointment into the intelligence community I've ever seen.
0: Mm-hmm. Well, this was a controversial authorization. You've been working really hard on trying to convince both Democrats and Republicans to extend it even before Bill Pulte was chosen. We know yesterday the Republican chairs of Senate Intel and Judiciary sent a letter to the White House saying expect a lapse in the collection of foreign intelligence later this week. So how do you get around this? Because it sounds like there is planning for this key surveillance tool you say is so important to just not be in place.
2: Yeah, no, I saw the letter from Tom Cotton and Chuck Grassley. And look, I think at one level they're acknowledging reality, which is that the Pulte appointment has taken 702 reauthorization off the table. You know, we voted in the House and passed a bill with 42 Democrats. I will tell you that at least half of those Democrats are gone because they will say, look, I wasn't very comfortable with this authority to begin with, and we don't need to get into why it's controversial, but it is controversial. But with Bill Pulte, who is, you know, absolutely dedicated to abusing authorities, no, I'm not there. And so you saw in the Senate yesterday a failure to proceed on a reauthorization. So the only right answer here, Margaret, the only right answer, and I don't have a lot of confidence that it's going to happen, is that the president says, you know, oops, that was a mistake, and pulls the Bill Pulte appointment in favor of somebody who will give not just Democrats, but everybody more confidence that this is somebody with some experience who won't abuse intelligence authorities. That's the only way out of this mess. And, you know, President Trump could do that right now.
0: Well, it sounds like you're saying Democrats are going to withhold their votes until Pulte's selection is pulled. The president often doesn't back down, as you know. Is the White House, is Marco Rubio, who was up on Capitol Hill just a few days ago, working in any way with Democrats to find an acceptable alternative here to Bill Pulte?
2: Well, remember two things. Number one, where I work in the House of Representatives, we already passed a FISA reauthorization bill. So the question you ask is really a question for the Senate. I guess
0: right,
2: the Senate
0: could just,
2: standing
0: in the way,
2: you know,
0: you're saying, right?
2: Well, the Senate needs to pass a bill or pass the House bill, right? My point is that the House already passed a bill. Now, by the way, if we had to pass another bill in the context of Bill Pulte, I don't think we could. But, you know, it's not Marco Rubio. You said, is Marco Rubio working with Democrats to find an alternative to Bill Pulte? That's not the way this works, right? The president needs to sober up and realize that this appointment is arguably in the, you know, you know, basket of awful appointments he has made, this is probably the worst and most dangerous. So, I mean, I hope he can find a way out, because you're right, he doesn't like to back down. But he's also not going to like the terrorist attacks that might happen if there is no 702 collection authority. Because, look, you know, Tom Cotton can try to say that this is a Democratic issue all he wants, but the Bill Pulte appointment was, you know, panned in a strong bipartisan way.
0: Yeah. But just to be clear, you're saying that the Senate has to vote on the bill that the House sent up. If they make any changes, would you still vote for FISA reauthorization if Pulte's in the spot?
2: So the only way, so the House passed a bill, 42 Democrats supported it. That would not be true today. So, you know, I
0: you suppose, would withhold your
2: vote
0: this time
2: around. I don't think
0: it
2: can happen. Well, again, it's the ball is in the Senate's court. The House passed it. I don't think, look, if I had to vote again on this thing, knowing Bill Pulte's background experience and what he's done in this obscure federal agency, I don't think I could look myself in the mirror in the morning and say, yeah, this is a guy who should, you know, have control and access to this authority. And look, I think there's lots of Democrats and Republicans who feel that way.
0: I reached out to you wanting to also speak to you about Ukraine before this controversy erupted here with Bill Pulte. You were just there. You were meeting with President Zelensky. Just in the past few days, Ukraine has carried out some very deep strikes. St. Petersburg, some, what, 600 miles into Russian territory. How do you judge where the war is at this moment in time? Is Russia still winning?
2: No, Russia is not winning. And I mean, that's the headline, right? Ukraine is now winning by any standard, right? On a net basis, you know, the front lines are moving a couple of square miles here or there. But on a net basis, the Ukrainians are now retaking territory. The Ukrainians are inflicting a mind-boggling number of deaths on the Russians. You know, for every square mile that the Russians move, they're giving 250, 300 Russian men in fatalities. You know, the Russian casualties are like 30,000 a month. It's just staggering. I mean, it's like a Vietnam every 2 months for the Russians there. And as you pointed out, the Ukrainians are now striking deep into Russian territory in a way that has compromised, you know, 30% or so of their of the Russian refining capacity. So make no mistake, the Ukrainians are winning this war.
0: On Israel and Iran, there is some reporting both in the New York Times and another television network that the U.S. has increased its counterintelligence threat against Israel. Some specifics there about them spying on American officials. Is that accurate? Has the U.S. raised its counterintelligence threat level against Israel?
2: I can't really comment on what we're doing with respect to counterintelligence, but it is worth reflecting on the fact that you see a divergence now between U.S. policy and Israeli policy. I wasn't on the phone call, so I can't validate that it happened the way it was reported in the press. But of course, the press reported that President Trump was screaming obscenities into the phone at Prime Minister Netanyahu, because the president, of course, is very motivated to get this conflict over. He knows the effect of $1.50 increase in gas prices on his political fortunes and his party's political fortunes. So, you know, Israel is not, though they are an ally, they are not a member of the Five Eyes agreement, in which we agree not to spy on each other and that sort of thing. So, again, without answering your question, which I cannot do, you know, this is a moment in time where the president is at odds with the Israeli leader.
0: Well, we will continue to track that story. Jim Himes, thank you for your time this morning. Face the Nation will be back in a minute. Stay with us.
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0: We go now to Republican Congressman Don Bacon, who joins us from Omaha, Nebraska. Welcome back to Face the Nation.
4: Thank you, Margaret.
0: Before we get to national security, I want to ask you about politics and candidate quality. Last month, Texas Republicans chose to make Ken Paxton their Senate nominee, despite the fact, as Texas AG, he was impeached by the Republican-controlled House on multiple charges of abuse of office, including bribery. His wife is divorcing him on what she called biblical grounds because of adultery. And he was indicted in 2015 on securities fraud charges that were later dropped. Despite all this, the president backed him over sitting Senator John Cornyn, and so did Texas Republicans. For your party, does Trump's favor carry more weight than character?
4: I think in many cases it does. His endorsement in a primary is often carries the most weight. But I think it was a mistake. I think this has hurt the president. A lot of senators feel very close to Senator Cornyn. He was a big fundraiser. He helped a lot of these Republicans get elected all over the country. So there's a lot of loyalty to John Cornyn. In fact, I know him too, and I admire the guy. And now we've nominated a guy in Texas that is probably the most vulnerable in a general election, and it puts that seat up for grabs. So it was, I don't think it was a wise decision. And I would say one other factor here is the Democrat nominee. I think he's also pretty weak though, in Texas. So I think both sides have nominated people that are vulnerable in a general. But John Cornyn could have won the seat easily, and now the Republicans will be spending a lot of money to hold it. And I think it was a mistake.
0: I know you have chosen to retire, but if you were having to campaign and explain all this, including the higher gas prices, how would you persuade voters?
4: Well, I try to, in my case, I try to show that I try to do what's right, whether it's President Trump's position or not his position. And I just try to look voters in the eye that say, hey, I support Ukraine. I think tariffs are a mistake. I have votes to back it up. I also support the fact that we have secured the border. I support generally what we're doing in Iran, because Iran has been waging war against us for 47 years. So I just try to call balls and strikes, and I try to be honest, and I try to do, once I'm elected, what I campaign on.
0: All right. Well, we'll let you call some of those balls and strikes on the other side of this commercial break that I have to take, so please stay with us. We have more questions for Congressman Bacon and a lot more Face the Nation. Stay with us.
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0: Welcome back to Face the Nation. We return now to our conversation with Nebraska Republican Congressman Don Bacon. Congressman, I want to go to Europe and talk about Ukraine, but let me first ask you about what was said at Normandy on Saturday. Secretary Hegseth seemed in his remarks to link immigration to the legacy of the D-Day landings by Allied forces who were liberating Europe from the Nazis. Take a listen.
5: Sadly, today, different European beaches are stormed by different dangerous ideologies. Beaches in Spain, in Italy, in Greece, and Bulgaria, boats and men arrive. When will European capitals do something about that invasion?
0: I'm not sure who the allies were in that analogy, but I wonder what you make of Hegseth's remarks.
4: You know, Normandy is a time to celebrate a great day. I've been on the beaches of Omaha, and, you know, we lost about 3,000 troops on that beach on one day. That's where the focus should have been. It's a chance to celebrate with our allies. We worked together to defeat Nazi Germany. And one of the concerns that many of us have when it comes to this administration, and particularly the Pentagon right now, they're very critical of Europe. They're critical of the EU. They're critical of NATO. They're critical of a lot of the countries that make up NATO. And you never hear them criticize Russia. And that bothers us. Why are they so weak on the Russian, which affects their Ukraine foreign policy, their policy towards the Baltics? But they are quick to always want to criticize Europe. It reminds me of the message that Secretary Hegseth sent to the vice president on Signal when he said how much he loathed Europe. Well, I think that's not good for America. It's not good for our national security. And we, our allies, we have to work together to counter Russia, to counter China, to help us in the Middle East. And this constant criticism, along with the president's threats towards Greenland, as well as Canada, it's hurt us. Mm-hmm. Our allies have lost a lot of trust. So I don't think these comments by the secretary were helpful.
0: Yeah, well, I know you have been taking a stand against Russia and for Ukraine. You did that this past week, along with some of your colleagues, as you put it in remarks on the House floor. This is our Churchill moment or our Chamberlain moment, and by God, I'm going to choose Churchill. 17 Republicans joined you. The last time we saw a vote on Ukraine aid, there were 100 Republicans supporting it. What is going on here, and how do you get the Senate to take up what you did get over the line?
4: Well, a couple things here. First of all, the president has had a policy of wanting to negotiate a settlement. I don't think it's working. He is too much try to act like an umpire, trying to work with two different people in a boxing match, but it's not the case. You have a country that's invading Ukraine. They're bombing cities every night. There's a good versus evil here, and America should be, you know, unabashedly for the right side here, the democracy, the country that wants free markets, the country that wants to align with us. Russia hates us. I don't know why the president can't see that. Putin hates the United States. He hates what we stand for. So that's a problem there. When it comes to the House, the Speaker has not wanted to get in front of the president on this. And so he lobbied pretty hard, and we call it whipping, against this vote. And I think he was wrong. I've waited for a year and a half in this Congress to get something done on Ukraine, and we've done nothing. There's been no votes, no policies from the leadership here or the president to support a country that's fighting for its life. I agree with your previous interview that Ukraine has the upper hand right now, but Russia is bombing those cities every night, and we should be there to help them and to defend against these ballistic missile attacks. The Speaker whipped against this, and that's why he drove that number down. Mm-hmm. I think he was wrong. He says he's pro-Ukraine, but the actions speak louder than words.
0: President Zelensky was on this program last Sunday asking for more interceptors, but also he made clear that he wants friendly countries in Europe who have a good relationship with the U.S. to be able to produce the Patriots as well. I know your colleague Mike Turner wrote to the president last week asking for that part to be delivered on. Do you support it? I mean, what's the holdup?
4: I do support it. We cannot produce enough Patriots right now to handle what we're doing in Iran, to provide Ukraine, but also we need to have the same missile defenses in Asia for whether it's North Korea or China, and we're not producing enough. So we should look for our allies to help create additional production lines. I know Ukraine would love to help do that, and they need these missiles very badly. What I would do in this case, and we have a low stockpile because of Iran, I would sit down with our allies and just look at what assets we have and come up with a plan to give anti-ballistic missile technology and capabilities to Ukraine. And we can't do it all, but we should sit down with our allies and build a plan and get it done.
0: Mm-hmm. Don Bacon, Republican from Nebraska. Thank you so much, sir.
4: Thank you.
0: We'll be right back.
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0: Should the government regulate AI, and if so, how? We're joined by CBS News cybersecurity contributor Chris Krebs, who ran CISA in the first Trump administration, and Ben Buchanan, who advised President Biden and is now a professor at Johns Hopkins and an advisor to Anthropic. Good to have you both here.
6: Good to be here. Thanks for having us.
0: So this was a big change because President Trump and his advisors clearly saw something that led to a shift in their policy. They were very light touch, literally don't do anything. And now there was this executive order just a few days ago to have some step towards, I don't know if we can call regulating it because it's voluntary, but that the companies have to voluntarily provide their very sensitive technology 30 days before releasing it to let the government have a first look. Mm-hmm. What does this accomplish, Chris?
6: Well, I think the biggest concern was while there had been a sense that generative AI and some of the more advanced tools were giving cyber attackers and defenders better capabilities, it wasn't until about 2 months ago where Anthropic released their Mythos, or at least announced their Mythos preview, that really brought it, I think, to the forefront with cabinet secretaries like Scott Bessent in Treasury and some other folks. So they became more concerned. They go to the White House, say, hey, we need to take a bit more of a proactive approach.
0: And so they got concerned because business entities.
6: Yeah. I mean, in part, the finance sector, banks, Jamie Dimon and JP Morgan and a number of others were like, whoa, whoa, whoa. We need to pause. We need to think about what we're doing here. And we need to take a bit more robust security focused approach on how we, as this avalanche of vulnerabilities that will be discovered by AI, how we prepare and ensure that we're not going to be overwhelmed.
0: Ben, 30 days for the government to conduct a full security vetting. Is that possible, or is this just sort of window dressing to say the government's doing something?
7: In the Biden administration, we built a capability at the AI Safety Institute to do quick voluntary testing of AI systems, including for cyber risk and for bio risk. So I think the tests themselves can go quickly, but that doesn't mean the government is going to do that in a fulsome way. So the jury, I think, is still out on how the president chooses to implement this.
0: Right.
7: But the timing here, I think, is not one of the pieces that worries me. It's more getting the details of what does this testing look for.
0: Right. And what's the consequence?
7: Exactly.
0: So like, can the government stop it? The whole risk and worry had been this would get in the way of America's arms race with China. Does this get in the way of America's arms race with China?
7: Not as it's currently written. No, I don't think so. And I don't even think even more stringent versions would. I do think what's happening here is you see the government wrestling with something that we wrestled with in the Biden administration. This technology is coming from the private sector. And in many respects, it's the first revolutionary technology that is primarily in its current form from the private sector. If you think about nukes or space or so much more, the government has and has had a role in all those technologies, inventing them, shaping them. It doesn't really have that in AI. So the Trump administration is now trying to figure out how does it want to assert itself in this new domain that actually is quite different conceptually than many of the ones that came before it.
0: And in Congress, they haven't regulated, really.
6: Not yet. In fact, the executive order is very clear when it says this is not a licensing regime. There is not a pre-clearance mechanism, but it does set up a structure where the NSA, the National Security Agency, can define what a covered model is and then brings those models into the 30-day pre-review. And then you can look at maybe what some of the vulnerabilities that could be discovered, and then you can share those out with defenders, with industry, so that they are prepared. But separately this week, you had Congressman Obernolte introduce draft legislation that may give a requirement for submitting some of these subsequently covered models for pre-review and auditing by independent bodies on a twice-a-year basis.
0: Unclear if that's got a future, though.
6: But it's starting the conversation, which I think is critical.
0: So the president did say to reporters that all the big AI leaders are coming to the White House quite soon. He has said he's looking into the U.S. government taking an ownership stake in some AI companies. I mean, us U.S. taxpayers would own stakes. And it's been reported that OpenAI's Sam Altman also pitched an idea to Senator Bernie Sanders about transferring 50% of the equity of the top AI companies to a public fund. To both of you, would that work? What does that do? Is that just retrofitting what you said, which is the government needs to have some kind of hand in here?
7: It's certainly conceptually trying to address that question of what's the relation between the public and private sector. I think with something that is that drastic, the devil is really in the details, and we don't have any details of this meeting or even of Senator Sanders' proposal. So I think we've got a long way to go on making that real, and it feels incongruous with me of what does it mean to let the private sector run here. So I think there's a lot of complexity that's yet to be worked out in that proposal.
6: And on that note, it also creates a significant governance challenge. You know, when you control, when you own part of whatever the tool is, it creates a conflict of interest and some self-dealing, perhaps, if you're also trying to regulate it. So, again, the details here are what's going to matter. It is interesting that it's almost a horseshoe effect where you have both Republicans and Democrats that are talking about, you know, perhaps we need to take an ownership stake in these models.
0: They seem scared. I mean, that seems to be the takeaway that's forcing a change in position. And I mean, Anthropic, the company you advise, called for an international pause in AI development because of how fast the systems are improving. As I understand it, the concerns the models are becoming so advanced they can fix themselves without humans being involved?
7: Well, the dynamic here that's very interesting is what we call recursive self-improvement. So the AI systems help the AI companies generate the next version of the system. And that can show up in a number of ways. One of the ways it can show up is the AI systems write the computer code for the next version. Another one is the AI systems do the research and some of the math and underlying conceptual work that leads to efficiencies in the next system. And now we increasingly see AI systems helping design the chips that are the lifeblood of this. So I think it is the case for a variety of reasons, recursive self-improvement, massive infrastructure investments. We should expect these systems to continue to get very good very quickly. And that does raise real national security questions, no matter who's president.
0: Do you expect that most companies are going to comply with this voluntary 30-day review, Chris?
6: Well, I think there's a separate mechanism that probably has more teeth, and that's what was issued on Friday, a National Security Presidential Memorandum on the National Security Enterprise and the use of AI, which allows the Department of Defense to use the power of the purse, the procurement mechanisms mm-hmm. to dictate what the policies are and who needs to submit to reviews and who will, follow certain presidential or rather department level direction. So I think the executive order is an interesting framing for a government-wide approach, but the real movement, I think the real teeth is mm-hmm. what's happening at the Department of Defense in dictating what the policies are for how vendors can dictate to the government on how models can be used.
7: In the Biden administration in 2023, we brought the companies to the White House to meet with the president, and they all made voluntary commitments, which they then followed through on, to do independent red team testing for risks like cyber, mm-hmm. for bio, to publish their testing results to the public. And they follow through on that. So I do think there's a history here of companies working with government, but I suspect mm-hmm. both sides are going to have to do a lot more as this technology gets better.
0: I recall during the Biden administration, there was this agreement between the U.S. and China not to let AI touch nukes.
7: That's right.
0: As I understand it, there's discussion about the risk towards biological weapons. OpenAI, Anthropic, and Google's AI initiative signed a letter saying that there should be a law to keep AI out of biological weapons.
7: Chris spoke very well, and you spoke very well about the cyber dimensions of the current set of models. I would look at these current models not as cyber models, but as generally capable models. And the bio
0: what
7: frontiers,
0: does that mean? Sorry.
7: They can do expert tasks in a wide variety of areas, not just in cyber, also in bio and the like. This was something that we were very

0: section on bio in the president's executive order in 2023, there's upside. You know, AI can do a lot for medical discovery, but there also is legitimate concern that AI is outperforming PhD-level virologists on virology questions, and that could abet a bioweapons risk that is not hypothetical.
1: Okay, well, now you're scaring me. I mean, do they need to be bilateral agreements between countries, or this is because we have the edge at this moment? America needs to set the rules of the world for everyone. I mean, essentially they did for nuclear weapons, right? We had them first, but it was out of fear.
2: Look, AI, emerging technologies, quantum is going to present, I think, the same problem, but we're now entering this governance space where technology development is moving faster than democratic oversight and control can allow or provide.
1: Yeah.
2: And I think to your earlier question about they're scared, there's fear, it's they're overwhelmed. They don't really understand the technology. It's very complex. Understanding how to meaningfully intervene that's consistent with the American regulatory tradition of that's light touch, free markets, capital markets. We're seeing a bit of, I think, a divide here on how to interact. But again, you are seeing some interesting parallels in direction of travel that's consistent between the administration, the Congress, and Democrats and Republicans that understand something needs to be done. We're just not quite sure what the mechanisms are just yet.
1: Yeah, and the technology is moving really quickly while that's being debated. Gentlemen, thank you for bottom lining this for us. We'll be right back in a moment.
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1: On Friday, we spoke with Rye Barcott, a Marine veteran who is the founder of With Honor, an organization that supports military and public service veterans for higher office. His new book is Courage Can Save Us, 10 Extraordinary Americans and the Fight for Our Future. We began by asking about the group's mission and why it's so important now.
4: We've helped recruit and train and help elect veterans that take our pledge to serve with integrity, civility, and courage, including the courage to work across party lines at a difficult time to do so. Through that process, I've gotten to know many of them quite well. And so what I decided to do was select 10, an even balance of five and five, all of whom were in office at a very difficult, challenging time for the country, and really unpack where their courage came from and then look at moments of courage, both in military service as well as in politics and elected office.
1: Mm-hmm.
4: Sometimes that courage is quieter. It's more of a moral courage versus a physical courage, which they may have encountered in the military. But that was my approach to this book, which I've written principally for students. I'd like to see more students being able to study courage. I define courage as a form of service, that it is taking risk in the service of something larger than yourself.
1: Mm-hmm.
4: It's not self-interested. It's serving what's referred to oftentimes as the common good.
1: Well, you do need to inspire younger people, it sounds like, because when we look at the polling, overall, 17% of Americans, according to Pew, trust the government in Washington to do what's right all or most of the time. Our own CBS polling has showed the younger generation's dispirited.
4: Yes.
1: They're anxious about their futures. So how do you inspire them to join a system that they believe is broken?
4: Yeah. I mean, I think a lot of young people they're feeling lonely. There's a lack of a sense of purpose. One of the great things that I found through military service was that it gives you a sense of something larger than yourself and a common mission with Americans from all different walks of life. So one of the key takeaways for the book is to find a route into public service.
1: Mm-hmm.
4: And that's one of the goals with this.
1: Do you worry we are at a point where the kind of moral courage you're describing is nearly impossible to fill? Because when we look at the kind of partisanship out there, and then you look at, for example, the redistricting that may lock in that partisanship and disincentivize the thing you say you want to encourage, bipartisanship, the forces are kind of against you.
4: The forces are really going against us. And most Americans want courage, but feel like they see very little of it or none of it. And what I wanted to shine a light on is to say that this still exists. It still exists. Here are 10 examples of it. It's hard. We need to celebrate it when it arises.
1: You know, past military service doesn't guarantee a flawless life. I mean, you gestured to that. But we've been talking about this with candidates, the Democratic Senate candidate in Maine, for example, other lawmakers. Do you ever look at candidates and say, despite your service, I can't support you?
4: We do. We usually only do about 10% of the overall vets that run. This

0: This year, there is more vets running than any year before. It's an increase of over 30% across party lines. Quite encouraging. Many of those vets are not running in races that are winnable, so that's one criteria. But really, fundamentally, we look at character. And you have to commit to this pledge to serve with integrity, civility, and courage. We watch how people conduct themselves on the campaign trail. We interview individuals that serve with them in the military under duress. And it's only about 10% of the veterans that make the cut. Once they serve in office, they really need to be committed to it. They have to maintain that trust across party lines. That doesn't mean that they'll agree on every issue. Most issues they don't, but they'll maintain trust and relationships. It doesn't always work.
1: You talk about the pledge. When we looked it up, the pledge is to bring civility to office, participate in a cross-partisan veterans caucus. You ask members also to pledge just to meet with a member of the opposing party once a month and then join them in significant bipartisan legislation.
0: That's right.
1: Can people actually deliver on that?
0: I mean, it seems so basic.
1: Legislating these
0: days. Yeah. Can we amp it up and expand it more? I hope so. We have continued to grow and maintain that cohesion, but it has been difficult. I mean, there have been many moments over the last 8 years where relationships get frayed. I mean, January 6th was one example.
1: Yeah.
0: You know, many others. And this matters for the country, but it is not easy. And meeting alone is one thing, but then actually being willing to have the courage to put your name with another and say, we're going to do this and we're going to stand for this, even though I might get attacked for working with the enemy. I mean, it's a crazy thing. There's a survey out that 80% of Republicans and Democrats, registered Republicans and Democrats, of course, about 40% of the country are non-affiliated. But among those that are affiliated, over 80% refer to the other side as the enemy. Mm. I mean, that's what we're, and that's why with this book, I think courage can save us as a country. The us is the flag. It has a crack in it. It's not broken, but it has a crack in it. We're in a serious place as a nation. We're turning 250 years old. But at the end of the day, I believe this is an optimistic outlook. There are a lot of people that are still, you know, serving for the good of service, something that's larger than themselves.
1: Our full conversation's on our website, YouTube page, and podcast platform. We'll be right back. That's it for us today. Thank you all for watching. Until next week, for Face the Nation, I'm Margaret Brennan.

0: 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We begin at 12 noon Eastern with NBC's Meet the Press. That's followed at 1 p.m. with This Week from ABC News. Then at 2 p.m. it's Fox News Sunday. 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
1: 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His thrillers have sold over 200 million copies worldwide, published in over 45 languages in more than 80 countries. David, along with his wife Michelle, are also the co-founders of the Wish You Well Foundation, a nonprofit organization dedicated to supporting literacy programs in the United States. He joins our host, renowned author, and civic leader, David Rubenstein.
2: So when you are writing, do you ever say to yourself, you ever daydream, you ever lose your train of thought, you're thinking about it, or you just tunnel visioned on what you're writing?
3: I do both at the same time. I tunnel vision and I let my imagination run, you know, because I found that when I try to keep my imagination in check, I miss opportunities. And I don't want to miss opportunities. People ask, where do I get my ideas from? I get up every day and I walk out the door and I see what's in front of me. I'm not on my iPhone looking at my iPhone. I'm looking at people. And I've gotten ideas for plot points just by walking down the street and seeing two people talking. And I'm wondering, what are they talking about? Maybe I can answer that myself. Or I see a guy with a box get on a bus. I wonder what's in the box and where is the bus going with the guy. And then all of a sudden, I have a story idea from that. The ideas are all around you all the time. It's just that you're not receptive to seizing those opportunities. Once you do think about seizing those opportunities, and all of a sudden you're going to have too many ideas, too many things to write about.
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7: 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Next, 1999, the impeachment trial of President Bill Clinton. You heard earlier that J.D. Redding picked this. There's lots of memorable moments to choose from. After all, the trial lasted 5 weeks. So let's just go right to the end. From February 12, 1999, the final day after votes were taken, here's the person who presided over the impeachment trial, Chief Justice William Rehnquist.
8: The chair wishes to make a brief statement without objection, I trust. More than a month ago, I first came here to preside over the Senate sitting as a court of impeachment. I was a stranger to the great majority of you. I underwent the sort of culture shock that naturally occurs when one moves from the very structured environment of the Supreme Court to what I shall call, for want of a better phrase, the more free-form environment of the Senate. I leave you now a wiser but not a sadder man. I have been impressed by the manner in which the majority leader and the minority leader have agreed on procedural rules in spite of the differences that separate their two parties on matters of substance. I have been impressed by the quality of the debate in closed session on the entire question of impeachment as provided for in the Constitution. Agreed upon procedures for airing substantive divisions must be the hallmark of any great deliberative body. Our work as a court of impeachment is now done. I leave you with the hope that our several paths may cross again under happier circumstances.
7: Next, Majority Leader Trent Lott speaks. He gives Chief Justice Rehnquist a response, and he gives Chief Justice Rehnquist a present, a golden gavel.
9: Duty above personal convenience and many other considerations. You've taught a lesson in leadership, your presence in the chair. The President of the Senate, following the directives of our Constitution, gave comity to this chamber and assurance to the nation. I would like to close with our traditional Mississippi party. Y'all come back soon, but I hope that's not taken the wrong way and not for an occasion like this one. So instead, as you return to your work on the court and the great marble temple of the law right across the lawn from this Capitol, we salute you, sir, with renewed appreciation and esteem for a good friend and good neighbor. And now, Mr. Chief Justice, if the Democratic leader would join you, we have a small token of our appreciation. We have a tradition in the Senate that after you've presided over the Senate for 100 hours, we present you with the Golden Gavel Award. And I'm not sure it quite reached 100 hours, but it's close enough.
7: And at the end, that was Chief Justice Rehnquist saying it seemed like it. And, gentlemen, I'm going to give you guys a golden gavel for being on this podcast for these clips. Any thoughts or memories from the Senate trial of Bill Clinton?
10: All right, we finally got one where I was there. I was in the gallery above watching that vote. We have entered that period. That was, that was the first impeachment trial since, 1868. And it was painful, but like almost healing for the Senate itself in a weird way, where they sort of came together and they felt like they had carried themselves in a dignified manner throughout it. They felt like the House had turned it into a spectacle, and there were people being outed for having affairs, and sordid stuff was happening. They met in the old Senate chamber without any cameras, no C-SPAN, no nothing, and they hammered out the rules of how the trial would be held. So they came out of that, even though it was a 50-50 deadlock on the key vote to impeach, way short of the 67 two-thirds majority needed. But they came out of it feeling like they had, lived up to the spiritual heirs of Clay and Webster and such. I don't think anybody feels that way about today's Senate.
11: The idea that we were having an impeachment trial for a president for the first time since, just after the Civil War, Andrew Johnson, was remarkable. And the idea that it was televised, and I remember an article in the Washington Post around that time that, there were a few tickets that were distributed, and it was literally like Willy Wonka's golden ticket, the idea that this was a collector's item, that some, a few people actually scored these tickets. This was a big deal. And people, I think because we've done two impeachment trials since then. We impeached Alejandro Mayorkas, kind of sort of had an impeachment. We impeached a couple of federal judges some years ago and got very close to actually having a trial with both of them. This is in the mid-2000s, that this has become more commonplace. But in 1999, it was amazing to see this spectacle.
12: Yeah, I think, even though we've had two impeachments since then, this was still a big moment for me. And when people talk about big moments in the Senate, I always talk about the Saturday of the impeachment vote because so much was going on that day. And we were also bombing Libya. And it just felt,
10: the House vote right before
12: Christmas.
10: It just
12: felt, and the incoming speaker had to quit because of an accusation. It just felt like the whole place was coming unglued. right? But the funny thing about this in Trent Lott and Tom Daschle, they made a deal to handle this in a different way than the House did, and they knew it was not going to end in removing the president, and they wanted to save themselves from a lot of trouble, and so they wanted to work out a way between them where they could do this. Now, there were some big moments, Joe Lieberman's speech about Clinton, but the you know, it's funny because Rehnquist seems like he kind of enjoyed it, and John Roberts would not say that about the two impeachments that he has presided over of President Trump. And I think Lott and Daschle later went into business, right?
10: Yes. They are good friends these days. Very wealthy from their K Street endeavors.
13: The purpose of this podcast is not to be so cynical, but all right, well, we're just going to keep on going that way.
12: I'm not saying it's cynicism. I'm just saying that's how it worked out.
10: Yeah.
13: All right. We're going to play two people who wrote in, picked the time John McCain gave a thumbs down in the face of Mitch McConnell. That was picked by J.D. Redding and also by a follower of Craig Crawford, formerly of the Hotline, Katie from Minnesota. It was a vote on an amendment offered by Mitch McConnell to repeal portions of Obamacare. The session started on July 27th, 2017. Then at 1:29 a.m. Eastern Time on July 28th, this happened.
14: Mr. Peters.
15: No.
14: Mr. Portman. Mr. Reed.
13: Okay, Chad Pergram.
11: The thing that struck me about that is that they pretty much knew that McCain was probably going to do this. And if you look at Mitch McConnell standing in the well there, kind of looking down, he knew that they had been beaten. And then you hear Dianne Feinstein, the Democrat from California, erupt a little bit exuberantly. And in the distance, you hear other Democratic senators. There's some light clapping that's going on there. And you see in the clip Chuck Schumer, like, you know, the idea that we won, you know, don't spike the football, let it play out. I'm also impressed by the fact that the reading clerk, it's just another vote. He calls McCain's name. McCain signals down. He goes on to the next vote, Mr. Portman, Rob Portman, then a senator from Ohio. And they just proceed, even though everybody understood the dimension of that. The Republicans had campaigned and talked about repealing and replacing Obamacare for years. And here was the closest shot that they had at it, and they just couldn't get there. And the idea that the reading clerk just goes on without any, you know, different inflection or anything. It kind of reminds me of the Boston Red Sox used to have a public address announcer. And it didn't matter whether or not you had some rookie who was just up from Paul Tuckett or if it was Carl Yastrzemski or Ted Williams. He would announce the name in this sonorous, serious tone. And it was the same way for everybody. And this is kind of the same thing that was going on there, even though those of us following the debate realized that this was an important moment in, you know, the trajectory of Obamacare and Republicans being cut off at the pass here yet again in their quest to repeal and replace Obamacare.
10: I was actually standing just outside the chamber doors to the gallery above on the phone with my editor at the Washington Post. We're trying to figure out how to write the lead because we think McCain's going to vote no. And then I heard this thump, thump, thump, thump, thump, thump, and it was all of the reporters running up from being inside the gallery, having seen McCain flash thumbs down to giving it the 51st vote of opposition, 51st no vote. And it was like a scene out of a 1940s movie where they would all be running for the phone booth to call in their stories. They were running for their phones to try to be the first one to tweet. Because if you were sitting at home watching, you weren't sure what had happened. As that, you know, you hear the, oh, and that's the Democratic senators on the backdrop going, they knew that McCain had just voted no, providing that 51st vote. And, so it was this crazy moment where social media became more important to the press than anything else. And it had been a dramatic week. You know, he had revealed he had brain cancer. You know, Carl set it up, you know.
12: Yeah, I will say, funny for me, I was asleep.
13: Oh, but, in the gallery. No, oh, at home. Okay.
12: At home. However, that boat got me a very early wake-up call from the executive editor of the New York Times, who demanded I write an analysis instantly. So thank God for C-SPAN, because I watched that moment like 50 times trying to see it and characterize it. My story, I actually read it to refresh myself. You know, I captured it, and the just disappointment for McConnell. This was huge defeat. But Paul's right. It's been this dramatic week. Here's McCain's come back. He's given from his health problems. He's given this big speech about how the Senate needs to get it together. The sense was the Democrats were scared that he was going to vote with the Republicans at this point. This was a real moment of suspense. I think he let people know slightly ahead of time, but not much. And it was like, that was real, real drama. And they have failed to repeal Obamacare ever since, and probably it'll never be repealed. And that was the second.
10: He was on the phone with President Trump. They pulled him aside. Mike Pence, as vice president, was there. He thought he was going to have to be the tie-breaking vote if McCain voted yes. They were working him over, and they brought him to the lobby out back where he was talking with Trump, trying to win him over, even though he had said such horrible, savage things about McCain. And then, you know, he hung up, walked out onto the floor, and flashed thumbs down.
12: And I think it was very fulfilling for him to do that.
13: Carl, this, the surprise of this night, you've alluded several times to, not this is not how you said it, but votes that are baked in. You know the outcome. This truly, nobody knew the outcome.
12: Yeah, right? In fact, they thought it was going the other way, although he was talking to Chuck Schumer.
10: Yes.
12: At the time, there was some back channeling going on with Schumer. I think Schumer later told me, and I have my story, that he knew what was going on. He called McCain a hero. There's not a lot of big suspenseful votes, but in either the House or the Senate. But this really was one. Unfortunately, I was asleep.
13: Since then, have there been equally dramatic moments that you've covered in the Senate, big Senate votes, where we didn't know the outcome going in, or we kind of knew, but it wasn't necessarily baked in. Have we risen to this level since the McCain thumbs down moment of drama on TV?
11: I think that's why that clip stands out, because it was game seven. You know, I mean, you have things like that truly is. But if you think about, I remember in trying to get, one of the stimulus packages through Joe Manchin a few years ago. This is in 2021, 2022, held the Senate out for hours, you know, on a roll call vote, because they weren't sure if they were actually going to have his vote on this. Maybe not as high a stakes, and mitigated a little bit because you're in the pandemic at that stage. So the pandemic always has an ass. It's like the war years, you know, if you or something. I would say that probably comes closest. I mean, the House of Representatives, you certainly had, the challenging votes at each stage to get through procedural votes up to passage of the One Big Beautiful Bill last year, and there was probably more drama there in that sense. But yeah, I think that's some of it. Or even if you go back, now this would have been, you know, that fall, Brett Kavanaugh, his confirmation. I mean, we thought that they had the votes, but you know, it was a big deal. It was a big deal. You know, Lisa Murkowski eventually was a no. You had Senator Steve Daines, Republican from Montana, who couldn't be there because it was a vote on a Saturday, and it was his daughter's wedding, and so they paired their votes, and so Daines was absent, so he didn't vote. Murkowski was a Republican, but a nay, and so they paired their votes, and there's a way they do that in the Senate. They announce what they're going to do, and you don't see that as often, but that wasn't quite as big because it didn't come down to that singular vote.
13: I'm going to ask you a question, Chad, and my last question for you on the McCain thumbs down clip. As a TV reporter who covers Capitol Hill, and we've talked about how there aren't war votes anymore, and there aren't budget votes anymore, and there's not drama, how does Chad Pergram create interest in Capitol Hill for the audience on Fox News?
11: Well, I don't necessarily try to create interest, but when we have something happening, there's something I enjoy doing, and I like the fact that Fox does this, is that we will take the coverage live, and they let me kind of fillet the vote in real time. And there's probably not many folks who can see and observe from my years of experience of what they're actually doing. I remember that there was a key vote on the Mayorkas impeachment. This would have been a couple of years ago. Alejandro Mayorkas, the Homeland Security Secretary. And you had Blake Moore, who's a Republican. The vote failed, actually. The first vote to impeach him failed. And Republicans had talked about this and talked about this. And I'm on the air live with Brett Baer. And we had done a report earlier, and then the vote, it was clear later in the broadcast, you know, I did like a report, okay, this is going to happen this hour, you know, just a standard report, and then came back later. And Blake Moore, the Republican congressman from Utah, who was the vice chair of the Republican conference, so the number five leadership position, he switched his vote. And I explained why he switched his vote, because people were like, well, why did Blake Moore, is he for impeachment, et cetera? No, they needed a member of the leadership to go and do this. Usually Steve Scalise would do it. He was out receiving some health treatments, you know, so this fell to Blake Moore. And so, you know, having to explain that. Or I remember the expulsion of George Santos, the former Republican congressman, you know, whether or not we thought there were going to be the votes there. But I said, you know, I told the viewers, because you see the screen, I said, I want you to watch the yeses. I said, you see they're down in the 220s or something. Now, I said, now on a normal thing, that would be passage. I said, this is expulsion. So that needs 2/3. So I said, so as soon as you start to see that get up, you know, to that delta of about 260 votes or something, you know, you're getting in that margin. And then I said, also pay attention to how many, you know, Republicans and Democrats haven't voted on the right. So I'm telling the viewers about what to watch. We had a situation just a few weeks ago. It was after the House had passed its version of a Homeland Security funding bill. The Senate had passed its version, which Mike Johnson initially trashed, and so we're in the middle of a recess, and the question then was, the wink and the nod and the thought was that the House would just take the Senate would just take the House's bill in a pro forma session, where they usually just gavel in and gavel out. It's not written anywhere that you can't not do business that day.
13: And now, for the Dream Team, a bonus clip. Kevin Kosar of AEI also mentioned, on a lighter note, the singing senators. Who were the singing senators? Let's let former Republican Idaho Senator Larry Craig explain.
15: Trent Lott and I, and John Ashcroft, the senator of Missouri who became U.S. Attorney General under this administration, and a former Republican then to become a Democrat senator, then to retire, Senator Jim Jeffords of Vermont. All four of us developed a very unique relationship that no other senator shared amongst the four of us. We found out that we could sing together, and that in doing so, we could not only have fun ourselves, but that other people, sometimes with a smile, would suggest they enjoyed listening to us. We formed a group called the Singing Senators. And over a period of about 4 years, we traveled from Los Angeles to Springfield, Missouri, to Branson, to Houston, to Nashville. We were on the Today Show. We sung at the Kennedy Center. And what was most interesting was we shocked folks. Not only after a lot of practice did we begin to sound pretty good, but can you imagine stuffy, blue suit, pinstripe senators all of a sudden singing Elvira?
13: That was Senator Craig on December 18th, 2007. It was a floor tribute to retiring Senator Trent Lott. At the time, the former majority leader was minority whip. And here's Trent Lott.
16: Thank my colleagues for letting me be in the leadership. Thanks to my colleagues and the American people allowing me to have some fun while being in the Senate. And I commend it to you for the future. I didn't form the Singing Senators, the quartet, just because I liked to sing bass, but because I enjoyed music, because I wanted to show that side of the Senate. Could the Senate really have a soul? Could the Senate really have music in his heart? Well, as bad as we sounded, there was method in my madness. I also thought it would lead me to find ways to get one of our senators to vote with us more. I think it got one more vote than we would have otherwise.
13: All right, I want to pick on Carl Hulse to go first with this one.
12: There's a lot going on.
13: Let's unpack this fun moment here.
12: But, Larry Craig.
11: yes.
12: So the singing senators were destroyed by Jim Jeffords' party switch. I don't think they were ever the same after that. I remember them singing at the convention. I play in a very mediocre band, I would say, and they were right up there in mediocrity. But the four of them together could...
11: The Native Makers is the... Can outperforms the singing senators. I've seen the Native Makers.
12: But it wasn't maybe as good as they remember. But you know what? It was more fun, right? They were trying to have fun on their whatever level they could do it, and you got to credit them for that.
11: I think it's interesting when you look at the characters in this quartet. If you watched the movie The Music Man, you have a barbershop quartet there. And the barbershop quartet in The Music Man, which I think is a fascinating political musical, actually, if you really dig deep into that show, that's worth an entire chat here sometime. That's worth an entire podcast. I think that's the most political Broadway show I've ever seen, but I won't get into that here. But the idea that if you go back to the Broadway show, The Music Man, you have this barbershop quartet that's really comprised of the school board, and they're supposed to be the conscious, kind of the Greek chorus figure, and there is dereliction in their duty because they don't check the credentials of this shyster who's come into town, Harold Hill, who, you know, that he doesn't have any credentials, and he's basically making money off of people with this scam is what he's doing. And because he teaches them how to sing. Now, in the movie and in the Broadway show, the actual barbershop quartet were the Buffalo Bills. Not the football team, but that was the name of the barbershop quartet. And they couldn't act, but they could sure sing, and they're great. But they didn't have them, you know, act much in the movie. Well, here, let's go behind the actors of these four figures. John Ashcroft, senator from Missouri, he later becomes the attorney general and is famous for being sick in the year or so after 9/11. And James Comey, future FBI director, comes to him on the deathbed because they need a warrant signed for some intelligence that they're getting, and comes to the bed. Then you have Trent Lott, who is the majority leader. Lott becomes the majority leader after Bob Dole leaves because he gave up his leadership position in, I think, June of 1996, and Trent Lott succeeds him. Well, that's important because if you have a leader who does this type of thing, and he wasn't the only singing leader in Congress around that period. You used to have Bob Michael, who was the Republican leader for many years in the House of Representatives and would always sing God Bless America. And so it's just the idea that you have these two guys who were in the Republican leadership with vocal talents, Trent Lott and Bob Michael, is remarkable to me. But this is where it gets very interesting. I said Trent Lott was the majority leader. His fellow compatriot in the group here is Jim Jeffords. And Jim Jeffords was a senator from Vermont, a moderate Republican. And he then basically threw Trent Lott under the bus a few years later. He didn't feel like he was being treated properly by the Republicans. It was a 50-50 Senate with a power-sharing agreement that said if anybody were to switch, and the reason that the Republicans had the kind of de facto majority because the power-sharing agreement between Tom Daschle, who was the Democratic leader, and Trent Lott was that, you know, Cheney is the vice president, and so they had equal representation on committees. But if any senator went to the other side, then the power-sharing agreement was over and it was an outright majority for the other side. So Jeffords renounced his Republican position, became an independent, caucused with the Democrats. His desk was kind of over toward the Democrats there a little bit. And the Democrats got the majority, and the Republicans dipped into the minority. Trent Lott, I don't think, really ever forgave Jim Jeffords for that. I remember the day that Jeffords announced he was retiring. And several of us confronted Trent Lott in the hall. And it was a nice spring, June day or May. And he goes, you know what? It's a nice day out, guys. See you later. And he just walked out the door, didn't answer our questions. Because I don't think that Trent Lott could say anything nice about Jim. And, you know, Trent Lott is a Southern gentleman at the end of the day here. And so I think that's some of what was going on here, that there was just this animus that he felt that Jim Jeffords had done him wrong. And then this brings us to Larry Craig.
13: Yes, sir.
11: So Larry Craig was Republican senator from Idaho, and some years later, and it was very interesting that this took a while for this story to come out, because it was over the recess in 2007, from end of July into 07. So I guess flying home to Idaho, he would fly through Minneapolis-St. Paul Airport, and was arrested in a sting operation. The idea that there's a particular restroom at the airport there where, I guess, if you were soliciting, you know, sex, you go, and so the idea was that he had spread himself out in one stall to the other, that he touched the foot of an undercover officer in the other stall. And again, some of these, you know, covering Lewinsky over the years and some of these other scandals over the years, some of the lines you hear, the line I always remember is that Larry Craig in the police interview said, well, I have a very wide stance. Okay. But then Larry Craig continued to stay in the Senate for a time. But that was his stance. So all four of these figures, have a very interesting, you know, past.
10: They had some strange twists and turns to their careers.
12: Just like
10: there.
12: They could be one of those rock things, you know, one of those documentaries.
10: VH1, Behind the Music.
12: Behind the Music of the Singing Senator.
13: Instead of this Final Tap, this
12: you
13: is Singing Senator.
10: Yes. Oh, my God. Elvira.
13: Did either one of you, do a story about the Singing Senators, either voluntarily or through obligation?
12: I don't think I ever wrote about it.
10: I did some strange things. I was in the Minneapolis airport men's room where Larry Craig got arrested doing an early video adventure in my first days at the Washington Post. I've covered Trent Lott endlessly.
12: That bathroom has since been closed and doesn't exist anymore.
13: I did not know that.
12: Yeah, they closed it.
13: They closed it because of this?
10: They like rebuilt all the restrooms.
12: Tourist spot.
10: But I don't think I ever did a specific story.
12: If I did, it was a two-paragraph thing from the convention that might have gone in some kind of roundup. But yeah. I want to say I didn't.
13: To bring this home with your Music Man analogy, maybe it was then we realized there was trouble in River City.
11: Perhaps in more ways than one, absolutely.
13: And as the play and the movie start, maybe we should have ended with, what do you talk, like on the train there. So.
11: Rock Island is the name of that number.
13: Rock Island, because they're going across. That's right.
11: You know, into Iowa.
13: Yeah.
11: Or Iowa, as the conductor pronounces it in the show.
13: Well, Chad, again in the show, as I say, you have to know the territory, and Chad Pergram knows the territory. So, all right, Chad Pergram, thank you for joining us.
11: How can there be any sin in sincere? Where is the good and goodbye? Or how can there be any sin in sincere? Where is the good and goodbye?
12: That was fun. Thanks.
13: Awesome. Thank you, Carl Hulse, Paul Kane, and Chad Pergram, the Dream Team. And for our closing music, it's the musical stylings of the Singing Senators, playing the Republican National Convention, August 15th, 1996, moments before the presidential nomination acceptance speech of Senator Bob Dole.

0: C-SPAN's Washington Journal, our live forum inviting you to discuss the latest issues in government, politics, and public policy from Washington, D.C. to across the country. Coming up Monday morning, Bloomberg Government Congress reporter Rachel Schilke talks about what's on the agenda in Congress and the latest news from Capitol Hill. And then USA Today White House correspondent Joey Garrison joins us with the latest from the White House and previews the week ahead. Also, Steve Clemens of the National Interest discusses the ongoing conflict in Iran and other foreign policy issues in the Trump administration. C-SPAN's Washington Journal. 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
1: On Monday, tech industry leaders and policy stakeholders spoke at the Atlantic Council about how the U.S. and its allies can win in the AI era. In this portion, former Biden White House National Cyber Director Kemba Walden and Accenture Federal Services CEO Ron Ash talked about how the U.S. can lead in AI development.
2: Good afternoon, everybody. My name is Graham Brookie. I'm the Vice President of all the technology programs here at the Atlantic Council. And that was some very assertive music for a U.S. strategy in AI. So thank you so much for joining us here in person today in Washington, D.C., and thank you to those of you tuning in all around the world. Today's conversation is how the U.S. and allies can win in the AI era. This year marks the 250th anniversary of the United States, and throughout its history, the U.S. has stood firm at the cutting edge of successive technology revolutions that have shaped the world that we live in today. And this is not by chance, but by design. We bring together builders and innovators from around the globe. We embrace discovery, creativity, openness, and a willingness to come together, adapt, innovate, and achieve something greater than the sum of our parts. It's core to who we are as a country. Artificial intelligence is the defining technology of this era. Its implications for our economic competitiveness, for national security, a democratic governance, and the human condition itself are profound in reshaping the world around us. But then again, you all joined us here today, so you all know all of that already. We're currently experiencing the fastest rate of technological change in human history. And that's why at the Atlantic Council, we formed the Atlantic Council Commission on Artificial Intelligence to meet the moment and to build a connective and comprehensive approach for continued U.S. leadership while matching the speed of that technological change. The commission invited leaders from industry, from civil society, and government. And over the last 8 months, we deliberated and debated and worked together, and I would hope they will say today that they had a lot of fun. During our work together over that 8 months, a lot changed. So just to give you a sense, leading AI labs released about 18 frontier models. That equates to one roughly every other week. An American AI company became the first valued at $5 trillion, having grown 500% within the last 3 years. The use of AI was confirmed in at least two military operations in both Venezuela and Iran. The adoption of AI agents performing complex and highly automated tasks expanded rapidly. The Pope released a rare encyclical on AI, which I think we'll hear about a little bit today, that centered humanity in this era of AI. And recent frontier model developments like Mythos are fundamentally changing the global security landscape. All of this underscores the significance and the urgency of the work of this commission. And it informs our recommendations in two ways. First, we need a new model of public and private partnership matched with a strong commitment to work together in the national and global interest. And such a model is within reach. So that's the good news. Second, the window to realize that change is rapidly narrowing, and we have to act now. So the effort of the Atlantic Council Commission on AI was the first of its scale and ambition since the release of Mythos. And in the final report, which we released published a few hours ago, the commission outlines the building blocks for a comprehensive strategy for AI leadership, matched with the foundation for measuring our collective success. And today, we invite you to explore our key findings and recommendations together with our commissioners who are here in the audience and we'll be hearing from throughout this afternoon. So I hope that you hear all those perspectives and join this conversation. I'm especially thankful to our entire commission, including our co-chairs, Ron Ash and Kemba Walden, for leading this significant body of work. I'm thankful to our honorary congressional co-chairs, Senators Todd Young and John Hickenlooper, and Representatives Suzanne Delbeny and Jay Obernolte for their partnership in the commission. We'll be hearing from the senators at 6:30 p.m. this evening. I promised Senator Hickenlooper that we would have Colorado beverages on hand. And I would also like to extend my appreciation to the teams across the Atlantic Council, all of the 16 centers and programs across the Atlantic Council for which they contributed expertise, including the Cyber Statecraft Initiative, the Global Energy Center, and many more. In particular, I'd like to thank the Geotech Center team, and that includes Tess DeBlanc-Knowles, Dr. Raul Brenz Jr., Coley Felt, Trisha Ray, Emily Sespico, Ryan Pan, and Emma Hopp. They have worked tirelessly on this entire body of work, this massive trove of ideas and possibilities, and made them into more digestible and actionable ideas that I hope that you will read on the internet. So thank you to the team. They're here in this room right now. And I hope that you all find this useful and will use some of these recommendations in your own work. I'll say this for us. This is just the beginning of our work on this set of issues, and I hope that you'll also join us in the effort going forward to do our mission at the Atlantic Council, shape the global future, together, in this case, on artificial intelligence. I'll now hand it over to my boss, Fred Kemp, Atlantic Council President and CEO. And for our purposes today, Fred, as a commissioner on our Atlantic Council Commission on AI, for our first fireside chat featuring our co-chairs. Thank you so much.
3: So, Graham, AI wasn't enough. We had to offer the senator a Colorado beverage or two as well. So thanks for that introduction, and congratulations to the commissioners and to the team. I read a lot on artificial intelligence, like many of you in the audience. I'm obsessed with the subject.
1: And Atlantic Council President and CEO Frederick Kemp.
3: When your own organization puts out something that where you believe something new has been said and something directional has been said, we all know that we're probably at the 1% point in artificial intelligence in terms of what's coming at us. And this is a roadmap that will help us, I hope, navigate the other 99% as well. So I also want to thank our co-chairs, Ron and Kemba. Thank you so much for all your impressive leadership shaping the commission's work over these past 8 months to develop a set of pragmatic and essential recommendations. The title of our session this afternoon is The AI Era, What the U.S. Must Get Right. I put it a little differently. I just published something in my own column, Inflection Points. By the way, you've got the report to read. You've got the Pope's encyclical to read. You could put mine third on that list, and don't worry, I'm not going to be hurt by it. But my own headline was The U.S. is Struggling with Its Adversaries Over the Future of AI. Here's How to Win. And so that's my own title for that report. We've been, as Graham said, we've been historically at the epicenter of technological innovation in the world. You didn't mention this, but I'd start with the Manhattan Project, dawn of the Internet, 1960s, dot-com era, 1990s, social media boom, early 2000s, 2010s. We've led generations of technology advancements that transformed the world and the lives of billions. I don't have to tell you how the world would be different if we had come second to the Manhattan Project, to the Third Reich. The stakes are quite different than they are now, but the stakes of falling behind are large. But the shapes in terms of shaping what's coming at us are equally large. As I said in my own paper, The most important debate about artificial intelligence is no longer whether or how fast the technology will advance. It's instead whether the U.S. and enlightened partners can provide the moral purpose, political leadership, and strategic vision to guide that inevitable advance. There are different visions for using artificial intelligence. This is a moving target, and so this is the beginning of the discussion. So let me get to our first question. This is a big report. It says a lot of things. 8 overall findings, dozens of recommendations across 6 areas, key areas of focus. And these areas are intentional: innovation, energy infrastructure, resilient supply chains, talent institutions, government adoption and oversight, allied and partner engagement. And there are recommendations and reflections in each of these areas, and they're all worth reading. But you're the commissioners, you're the two co-chairs. I'll start with you, Kim, and then Tehran. As you did this report, as you're reading it now, what climbs out to you as the most urgent and important for people in the audience today and for the country?
4: Well, first, thank you for inviting us here to help launch this report. It was a lot of work over the last 8 months, a lot of good work. And so we're really quite proud of it. And the commissioners made our jobs easier and kind of fun, Graham. So this is great. I would say the most important piece of this is actually at the end, the scorecard. In my view, having public trust as one of those pieces that we measure as in terms of success, I think is important. One of the statistics that came out to me during the commission meetings was that 38% of the U.S. is enthusiastic about AI. That's the good news. The bad news is that 60% of the U.S. is not thrilled with AI, or they don't trust it. And so trust has to be a strategic imperative here. And we need to make sure that AI is demonstrably trustworthy in order to be able to build that kind of trust in the system. And having that scorecard at the end, I think, is important. So I think U.S. leadership means that we do all of the things all at once and not in sequence, and that's sort of the tone and tenor of the report. I know you asked for one, but that's what I've got.
3: That's really helpful.
5: Former Biden White House National Cyber Director Kemba Walden.
3: Come back to the scorecard. We'll also come back to the question of public trust, so I'm glad you teed up those 2 points. Ron.
6: So I think you covered it a little bit earlier, which is the idea that this is at the same level as the Manhattan Project or Space Race. This is a can't lose moment, right? So for me, I think it's bringing together the fact that this is a winner take all situation, and we need to approach it differently, much like we did with Manhattan Project, and bring a whole of nation approach to the way that we're attacking this problem, because it's not just technology. It's the whole ecosystem that ties to AI. And that's much different than previous technological waves that we've had where, you know, it's just, you know, the internet, right? And you didn't have all the stack, energy, supply chain, et cetera, that were tied to it. So to me, it's elevating AI to this real race that we're in with our adversaries to make sure that we win, because our way of life, the future of commerce, defense, democracy itself is in the balance if we don't win. So that's what's my focus.
3: Let me follow up first with you, Ron, because this Manhattan Project AI race, very different races. One is over a single nuclear weapon or nuclear capability to produce it. This is much more complex,
6: right?
3: And many more players. There's just not two countries in the race at that time. But you did say winner take all, the stakes are enormous. Can you compare the stakes of the two, also maybe to the space race you were talking about as well?
6: Well, look, I think there's a lot of noise in this system right now about AI and the risks of AI, but I believe that fear is misguided, right? That this is the news and the cycles are negative, whereas AI can change the way we work and live in profound ways. And ultimately, what we need to do is, much like the space race, is organize and get the message to the people that there are great things that are going to happen from AI.
5: CEO of Accenture Federal Services, Ron Ash.
6: They already are happening, right? Graham, you talked about some of the advances we've had in the two wars that we've just had, where AI was a big player in how we planned and executed those wars. That's just going to continue to exponentially grow. But the news cycle is a little more focused on data centers and the use of water and land and things that, like, ultimately is just noise, because it's going to take our attention away from the fact that AI can be a positive and will be a positive. It's just, with the space race, we had one enemy, and this is a very different situation, right, where it's really how are we going to change as a humanity to be able to partner with technology going forward. And that's the real challenge we have in front of us.
3: And I am interpreting the move of microphone toward mouth that you want to jump in here. This is my own AI at work.
4: Yeah, you guys are going to see the commission at work in real time because this is how Ron and I operate. But I would agree. The conversation around data centers and water and power and all of that, that is all important. But I think that's more of a symptom of the stats that we articulate in Chapter 2, right? The 38% is enthusiastic, 60% is distrustful of AI. And so it's more than messaging about trusting AI. It's making it demonstrably trustworthy, which means we have a whole governance chapter on governance. We have a whole chapter or elements of chapters on safety and security. But it means what is AI going to deliver to everybody for on a daily basis? It means how are we going to help enterprises, employ people or train and retrain people? We have a whole chapter on that and I think a whole panel on that. So the commission, in my view, really tried to tackle how to make sure that AI and the ecosystem for AI is demonstrably trustworthy, meaning that we measure things, and rather than just saying people it's going to change your lives, the commission really worked hard at making sure that we have 64 recommendations in there, for members of Congress and industry to take up. But the point is making it trustworthy, because if it's not trustworthy to the people, to the end users, it's not going to be adopted at the rate that we are all aiming for, right?
3: So let's drill down on that, because I actually think the report's emphasis on trustworthiness and on the problem of distrust right now, misgivings the American public have, it was one of the most interesting parts of the report. I'm from Utah, not really usually the hotbed of international dissent, but yet in the northwest corner of my state, Mr. Wonderful Kevin O'Leary is driving a big data center project that's being facing a lot of protest in Salt Lake City and throughout the state. When I look at AI as a not as deep of an expert as the two of you are and most of the commissioners, I see a technology that super empowers good. You can solve cancer. It can super empower evil. You could build a biological weapon, even if you're not a great power, over time. So there is some reason for distrust and nervousness. But talk about it a little bit. And Kevin, maybe start with you. As you look at the sources of that distrust and the significance of it to the race we're all talking about, how do you look at it? Where is it coming from, and how does one address it?
4: I think two things. One, people misunderstand what AI is. I don't know that we're doing a good job of explaining what it is. And two, as a practical matter, people are concerned that it's going to disrupt their livelihood. They're not going to have jobs any longer, that they have to learn an entirely new ecosystem in order to be employable. If you look at kids coming out of college, kids are app natives. They have worked through the internet. They're masters of application, that application layer. So this is not, technology is not a new space for them, but they're coming out of school terrified that they will not be able to find a job. And that's a significant portion of the population. And I think we as policymakers and industry leaders haven't done a good job of making sure that we explain what AI is and demonstrate how it's going to be beneficial for everybody's daily.

0: their humanity, right? I think that's what we're missing. Not the commissioners, but I think that's what the conversation needs to be.
1: Right.
2: Yeah, completely agree. And I think, look, this really isn't a tech race. This is a race for our national readiness and for our people to be aligned with this mission. And what I see that's happening, and, you know, we have the privilege of having a lot of AI projects that have gone good and gone bad. And there's one statistic that is tied to every AI program that we've had that it's gone really well and they've had impact. And it's for every $1 that organizations are investing in AI technology, they're investing $9 in people, in training them and getting them ready to be able to use the AI in process. They're rewiring how their whole organizations work and data. They spend the time up front to get the data ready and have governance models in place for the AI to be used. When organizations take that strategy and don't just throw money at tech, that's when you build the trust and that's when you see real applicability. And that's happening in pockets in our government. It's happening much more on the commercial side. But that's where we need to get to, because people are going to ultimately drive this, who wins this race.
3: CEO of Accenture Federal Services, Ron Ash.
2: Who's going to accept this technology and not just reject it because they're fearful they're going to lose their jobs?
1: Thank you for that.
0: And
1: please.
0: Data centers are really a tangible visual for people to protest, right? And not to say that, you know, there aren't valid noise concerns and all of that, but that's the tangible thing that people can touch and protest. But I really think that there's a lot more going on underneath the surface.
1: Yeah, I, in my own piece, I was suggesting that one has to give the examples. How has AI improved government services? What medical breakthrough is AI putting through? You see Nobel Prize scientists, some of the finest scientists in the world, not fighting AI, but saying, well, maybe this is going to help me get to a solution for Alzheimer's faster than I might have done otherwise. So I hope that happens. And I think we have to remember as well that the Second Industrial Revolution brought a lot of well-being to a lot of people. But it also brought political change, communism, capitalism, World War II, mechanized warfare, World War I. So there's a lot coming at us, and we're just starting to think about it. So, Ron, let me come to you next. The commission recommended that innovation and adoption be treated as equal national priorities when it comes to AI. Can you tell me what you mean or what that means when you say that? What do you see as needed to accelerate not just AI innovation but integration?
2: Yeah, so this goes back to, I think Kimpa mentioned and I mentioned earlier, that AI is different. There's an ecosystem that's tied to the adoption of AI, and we have to bring it all together. And what I mean by that is it's the chips, it's the cybersecurity, it's the data centers, it's the people and talent to be able to apply that technology. To me, that is taking a step back and making sure that we're looking at this through that lens and not just trying to individually optimize each of those areas, because we'll ultimately hit a brick wall, right? If we apply AI and we don't have the data centers, we're going to not be able to, you know, we're not going to be able to use the AI at the scale we want to. So to me, that's the single most important thing, is getting that whole of AI approach. And when I think about us doing that as a nation and then looking and bringing our allies in, it's a force multiplier for the pace at which we can apply our AI with our allies across against our adversaries, which is going to be really important. You think about Mythos and what happened with that. You know, that's going to happen again, and it's going to come the other way, where it's not going to be us defining it, and our allies and having that supply chain is going to be critically important to, you know, fighting against a scenario like that.
1: What's your view on the same thing, how do you ensure innovation doesn't outpace our ability to implement it responsibly? And you've been in a big government job. Perhaps you can share with the audience what you did in that job and what you'd be deciding now if you were in that job, because it's a totally different atmosphere now than when you were there regarding artificial intelligence.
0: Sure. So I'll start with the last question first. So I was, for those of you that don't know, I was a part of a startup in the White House We started the Office of the National Cyber Director. I was its principal deputy and its acting National Cyber Director at a time when we published a national cybersecurity strategy. So thankfully, I don't have Sean Karen Cross's job right now, as he is the National Cyber Director.

0: director at this time of
1: and
0: AI.
1: Mythos would be on his plate.
0: And all that is on his plate. A couple of things, and it's articulated well in the report. You can't manage what you don't measure, right? You have to understand the baseline. So one of the things that I would be doing right now if I were in public office would be trying to figure out what those metrics are, measuring them, calling for incident reporting, for example. Once we have Mythos out there running in the wild, I would be calling for better improved vulnerability disclosure, some very practical things. I would be organizing a whole of government, federal government action plan for not only delivering the AI action plan and implementing it, but also making sure that it's safe and secure and trustworthy. So those are all, I can say those things simply from the comfort of this chair on this stage.
2: Former Biden White House National Cyber Director Kemba Walden.
0: Things to do or to manage. But I think measurement is the first step that I would take.
1: You spoke earlier about the scorecard as one of the most important things suggested here. Can you tell us a little bit more what the scorecard would measure and why you think the scorecard is such an important element of this report?
0: Yeah, so the scorecard, I think, has seven different matrices across the six pillars plus public trust, and it's meant to identify a benchmark across all six pillars. The thing I cannot stand, and it's reflected in the commission report, is a report that is well written, has all the right words, but then sits on a shelf. You need to implement it. You need to have others participate in that process. That is an opportunity to implement and to invite others into the process. And I would expect in 3 months from now, 6 months from now, a year from now, we will be measuring our progress against that that dynamic scorecard. Right, so AI is not a moment in time, and its adoption, its implementation, whether we win, whatever this race is, it's not a moment in time, but we have to benchmark it. And I think it's important if you're going to manage it, if you're going to cause the ecosystem to be trustworthy enough for people to trust it.
1: So would you suggest that until others get there, that the United Council might want to implement a scorecard of our own? Ron?
3: Yes, I would, for sure.
1: I think we may go in that direction. And thanks for letting us into what would be going on in government quarters right now. Maybe, Ron, you can take a look at this, too, because there's this race wanting to innovate as quickly as possible, not falling behind. And then there's taking care of all the safety considerations. You know, there's a public part to this. There's a private part to this. The administration has been very much on the side of not wanting to slow the innovation. Yet, an executive order has not yet come out of the administration. I don't have any special insight into why that's not the case, but I would imagine that there is this tug of war between those who really want to unleash private enterprise to get to wherever they can get as fast as they can, and those who feel that the government has a special responsibility that this doesn't go off the rails. So why don't you answer how you think about this, and then Kemba to follow up.
3: Yeah, look, this is a challenge we face all the time with our clients, trying to help them manage pace and safety. And what we advise is that they choose being iterative. And what I mean by that is setting broad goals to be able to reduce the price of energy by 50% in the next 3 years, and then starting in iterations to be able to do that and then scaling it quickly, right? So a great example that we have right now is we're working with the Department of Energy to build something that will in the future will identify the best places to put data centers. But we're working in very segmented iterations. The first iteration is just building models that are trained on where our U.S. grid is now and where there's excess capacity. So then you have the ability to very quickly go in and say, I want to build a 1 kilowatt data center, and they can show you where you can build that. The next iteration we're working on is availability of resources, both human and materials. Then we're going to be looking at permitting, right? And you'll be able to slice those iterations one by one so we can still move fast. Those are happening in weeks, right? But you're also measuring and making sure that you're not moving too fast and the technology's not working, right? So to me, it's having that bigger vision and moving in iterations. That's how we stay ahead and continue to be safe.
1: Kemba.
0: So I think, leaving energy aside, I think what we have to do is be deliberate about how we engage with our allies across borders. I think we have to remember that AI is an ecosystem, that supply chain is very much a part of, this, and that we don't necessarily win without joining, going shoulder to shoulder with our allies, not only in Northern Europe, but in the Middle East, in Southeast Asia, in Sub-Saharan Africa, in South and Latin America. I think we need to really create an alliance that is democracy-facing so that we can make sure that the AI ecosystem has the characteristics that carry with it all of our intentions, right? I think that's part of the process for winning, and we have a whole chapter in there on winning this race with our allies.
1: I wonder if you could drill down on that chapter a little bit, which I thought was a really important chapter, particularly for the Atlantic Council. And our mission is shaping the global future together with partners and allies. That's been our vision for 65 years. That could be contradictory to the vision of trying to get everybody to use the American stack and the AI stack. And AI dominance, so at least some countries might read it that way. So U.S. stack, allied stack, you know, what's the importance of the alliance in this? Particularly, we're ahead of our allies. We know that for sure. I think ahead in many respects regarding China. I'm not sure in all respects, but talk a little bit more about that chapter and this potential contradiction between U.S. AI dominance, U.S. stack, allied stack.
0: So I just think of it as a trusted AI stack with technologies throughout the stack that inherits the characteristics we need it to inherit as a democratic allied. There were 73 democracies across the world, I believe, or something in that around then. I think that is a dominant space for us. It has to be an allied stack. I know it sounds counterintuitive to a U.S. AI stack, but I mean, if you look at the 5G wars that we had or the 5G complications that we had over time, we were trying to figure out how to deliver a full 5G stack that wasn't necessarily interoperable. The challenge there was that China also offered a 5G stack that wasn't interoperable. What if we had a stack in the 5G world that had interoperability with some of our allied partners?
2: So former Biden White House National Cyber Director Kemba Walden
0: could pick and choose or deliver how they wanted their telecommunications stack to be delivered, how they want to deliver telecommunications. The same is true now, fast forward, with the AI stack. We need to give countries an opportunity to have interoperability for technologies that will deliver AI in their nation for their purposes. That isn't necessarily the cheaper open source models that many Chinese companies offer.
1: And how does this look from the standpoint of private business, the private sector? And for those that aren't as geeky as all of us are up here, could you translate stack into English and what it means?
3: Well, look, I think Kemp is spot on. We're going to be better when we're working with our allies and not just trying to isolate whether it's the models, the chips and the data. We're going to benefit from having shared models and IP across our allies. And, you know, I think DOW does this best where we share information and data across with our allies. We need to do that with all of AI and not necessarily just say we're going to only build sovereign AI within our country, because there's going to be better technologies in places that are not in the U.S., and we need to be able to take advantage of it from our allies.
1: And stack, can one of you translate?
0: Stack. Stack is, from my point of view, AI is the data that fuels it. The model, the algorithm, the funny math, the infrastructure, the energy, the power, the water, the application, the user interface piece of it, and the governance. The wrapper around it. That's how I would view the AI tech stack, and that's from a policy perspective. Go talk to a technologist. There are probably 5 or 6 other pieces to that, but that's generally what it is: data, model, infrastructure, application, governance.
1: That's great. Thank you so much. That I think now I finally understand it. So let me go to a final question to both of you. And this one's a little bit big and broad. I want to look out a few years. Maybe it's 5 years, maybe it's 10 years. But, you know, you want to see this report get used. You said it shouldn't just sit on shelves. It should be used. For you, looking out, and this gets to the question of U.S. leadership as well, Mythos has got people worried about cybersecurity, about the global security landscape. There's going to be other Mythoses, one relatively soon, I think, in the bio space, I've heard. What's this pick your time, 5, 10 years out, what's best case outcome, worst case outcome, some middle case, and why don't you go first, Kemba, and then Ron can close.
0: Okay, if we're talking a Mythos-like capability that multiplies, we will have a secure code base in our digital infrastructure within 5 years. That is something I think now is achievable, now that we have a tool in AI. If you think of AI increasing risk, if you think of risk as threat, vulnerability, and consequence, AI really is just another tool to increase capability for threat actors. Assume high intent, now we have high capability, you have high risk. If we can eliminate as many vulnerabilities as possible, we can reduce that risk, and using AI to do that from a cybersecurity perspective. Risk is measured in similar ways in the bio space as well. But I would imagine that we would have a better source code or code base in our digital infrastructure in 5 years.
1: Thank you, Kemba. Ron.
3: All right. I'll take a slightly different angle. That was great. When I look back, or when we look back in a couple years, I think we need to have 5 or so Genesis mission type ambitions, right? So if you haven't heard about the Genesis mission, please look it up. But that is, in my view, the best approach that this administration has taken to advance AI for science. So we lead and win in a very particular, you know, important area around science and scientific discovery. And just last week, I hosted Undersecretary Gill, who's leading the Genesis mission, and 80 leaders from across the labs and DOW to talk about how do we make sure that we're taking the best data that we have in the world and in our scientific labs, and we're bringing the best of technology to those things so our scientists are always using the best technology to be able to drive demonstrable change in the way we're looking at critical minerals, materials, et cetera. We need more of those. This is that concept of that whole of nation approach where we're taking the right data and the right tools to be able to do it. I don't know what the next one needs to be, but there's probably at least 5 more that we need across the different industry segments. So we have that whole of nation approach. We have goals. They have 20 grand, plans that we're going to, you know, really change the way science is working in the United States. That's what we need. 5 of those.
1: Great. And then I think it's going to be more important to reinforce that we're at the beginning of an era, in the first minutes of an era. And so laying out the set of rules, the set of operating procedures, I hope over time, international conversations is going to be crucial. So thank you to Ron and Kemba for your insights and for leading this commission over the last 8 months. I had a mentor of mine, who I really respected a great deal, former Secretary of State Madeleine Albright, who passed away not so long ago. And she used to always like to describe herself as an optimist who worries a lot. And so I'm an optimist who worries a lot. And if you're an optimist who worries a lot, this is the report for you. This is the day for you. This is a panel for you, because there's a lot to worry about, but there's a lot to be optimistic about at the same time. And it's not the first time we've navigated these sorts of choices, but the stakes are pretty high with this technology. So thank you for being here. Thanks to the commissioners, and hold on for the next panel.
2: 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This discussion was hosted by the Atlantic Council on June 1st and moderated by its president and CEO, Frederick Kemp.
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6: As a young boy growing up in Baltimore, I went to my local library and was inspired to read as many books as I could. Hopefully people will enjoy hearing from these authors, and hopefully they'll want to read more.
5: Now, from the Folger Shakespeare Library in Washington, D.C., award-winning global number one best-selling author David Baldacci. His thrillers have sold over 200 million copies worldwide. David, along with his wife Michelle, are also the co-founders of the Wish You Well Foundation, a nonprofit organization dedicated to supporting literacy programs in the United States. Beginning now, a conversation with best-selling author David Baldacci.
6: Well, I'm very pleased to be here with David Baldacci, who is one of the nation's most respected, most prolific, and most successful authors. And thank you very much for being here. We are at the Folger Shakespeare Library. And for those who haven't been here before or those who are watching on television, this is the place that probably has the greatest collection of Shakespeare books, first folios in the world. Although it's in the United States, it actually has the biggest collection of Shakespeare first folios and many other great works by Shakespeare and many other great works of fiction and nonfiction. And speaking of Shakespeare, Shakespeare wrote a lot about corruption in high places, about resilience, kinds of things that often you have written about. Did Shakespeare ever come across your path when you were a student or anything? Did you ever get inspired by Shakespeare? Have you ever been here before?
7: I've been to the building before. I've had dinner here. I've had tours here. I was a political science major in college, so I read a lot of Shakespeare. If you think about it, I write about corruption, deception, betrayal, thirst for power, lust, and all that, because it's relevant to our lives today. It was just as relevant during Shakespeare's time. Why? Because the one thing that's remained static in the entire universe as time goes by is us. So the things that bedeviled people in Shakespeare's time continue to bedevil us and seem relevant because they continue to happen. So I would say that he played, you know, quite a role, and so did a lot of other writers who I read moving forward. But Shakespeare was definitely a seminal influence.
6: Now, I am trained as a lawyer, but I wasn't good at it and got out of it. You were trained as a lawyer, but you were very good at it. But you gave it up to practice the art of writing novels, but so did Scott Turow. And so did John Grisham. Is it something about certain types of lawyers that says I should become a novelist and abandon the practice of law, even though you're a very successful lawyer? What led you to leave the practice of law where you were, unlike me, a very successful lawyer?
7: Well, first of all, I think that lawyers can be really great fiction writers because we write fiction all the time when we're practicing law. For me, I started writing when I was a kid, and I was a political science major, which you can't do a lot of that unless you get a lot. You can't get a job with that unless you get an advanced degree. So I thought, what do I do well? I like to speak. I like to debate. I like to write. I like to research. Seemed like lawyers did that. So I went to UVA Law School. But while I was there, my friends were trying out for moot court in law review. I was trying to sell short stories to Playboy magazine. Because back then, you know, Playboy published some of the finest fiction in the country. And I'm giving the commencement speech on Sunday at the UVA Law School. I gave the last commencement 20 years ago, and I learned that the current dean of the School of Law at UVA, I gave the commencement speech when she graduated. I did not want to hear that. I really didn't. So I always wanted to be a writer. But I have to say that as a lawyer, the only arrows I had in my quiver were words. I would either speak them or I would write them down. And I was telling a story. In any trial, I had the exact same set of facts as the other side. And they were telling a diametrically different argument than I was from those same, very same words. And the way you do that is you tell a story based on those facts, but you tell it in a way that's supportive of what you want to argue.
6: Let's talk about your youth and how you came to be a writer, because I read that your mother, when you were a boy, used to give you some pads to write on, and she later said it wasn't because she wanted you to be a writer, but she just wanted you to be quiet.
7: Yes. She actually said she wanted to shut me the hell up, is what she said. I still remember those words. And a nice little, you know, southern turn of phrase, I remember she told me, "You had gotten on my last nerve, boy." So, but she opened a world for me. I was a voracious reader, as I think every writer you will find was a big reader early on in their life. When I was born in Virginia, segregation was the law of the land. The Civil Rights Act had not been passed. And I grew up in a totally segregated world, and I was told that was how the world should be structured. It was the right way. The only thing that saved me were books, because my parents took my brother and sister out of the library every week. And Mark Twain had a phrase, he said, "Travel is fatal to prejudice." And what he meant by, if you travel the world and you see where people live, you'll find out one thing very quickly, they're just like you and me. I couldn't travel physically at that time, but I think I traveled the world without a plane ticket or a passport through books. So books built the world and the reality that I wanted to live in. And what books do is they give you such a breath of the world and life and experience. You will meet people in books you'll never meet in real life. You'll go to places in books you can't go into real life, like the past and the future. And that gives you incredible perspective on the present day. And you'll find that the argument that was used against me as a kid, you should be afraid of people that don't look like you, they're boogeymen, they're dangerous, stay away from them. I had read all about boogeymen in books, so that argument lost all of its power. And so I just continued to lead the life that I wanted to lead. And I've always thought that books are like body armor against bigotry and against all the social ills we have. The more people that read books, the better off we're going to be.
6: Now, you grew up in Northern Virginia?
7: I grew up in Richmond.
6: Richmond, okay. And your parents, what did your parents do?
7: My dad worked for a trucking firm, and my mom was a telephone operator when there was such a thing.
6: And were you a good student in elementary and high school and all things like that?
7: I was a good student. I was really good in English and history. I was not so good in science or math. I was an idiot, actually, in those subjects. I couldn't do them very well at all, but I love to write. I love to tell stories. But I grew up on a street called Austin Avenue in Richmond, and I used to argue with everybody to such an extent when I was 6 years old, they called me the Austin Avenue lawyer. And I grew up to be a lawyer. But really, my way was to do everything through words. And so I would read and I would write, and that was my world.
6: Okay, so you went to college where?
7: I went to college at VCU, and go Rams, right? So when I grew up in Richmond, you really had two choices. If you had money, you went to the University of Richmond, which is a private, beautiful school. If you had no money, you went to VCU. So I went to VCU.
6: All right, and what did you study there?
7: I started out as general studies, then I quickly found out that if you went into, like, political science, there weren't a whole lot of math requirements, there weren't a whole lot of science requirements, and all you did, really, was you read a lot of great books. You wrote, and you would get up and defend what you wrote about. And I thought that's the world I wanted to be in. So my second year, I declared political sciences as my major, and I just went for it.
6: Did you have any interest in going to politics, though?
7: I'm politically minded and motivated. And over the years, people have asked me, you know, if I would consider running. I'm not going to do that just because I'd have to get another wife. And I love my wife more than I love that. But I am politically, you know, connected, and I'm involved very much in politics, and I have my say that way.
6: All right. So you then went to University of Virginia Law School?
7: Yes.
6: And did you find out when you got there that you were pretty good at this and you did well in law school?
7: I did very well in law school. I got a job in my second year at law school during the summer. I worked at the Watergate office building. I still have my business card. This is David Baldacci, Esquire, Watergate office building. And my third year in law school, just because I needed the money and I wanted to get a head start, I had all my classes scheduled, so I went full-time Monday, Tuesday, Wednesday, my third year in law school. Thursday and Friday, I went to D.C. I lived with my cousin for free, and I started working at the law firm in my third year of law school. And it was fabulous. And I was a trial lawyer, and I loved that. I loved going into trial, going to the court, having to make arguments, being surprised and having to think quickly on your feet and come up with an argument that would meet the surprise fact. And it was thrilling for me. I love that battle of wits very much.
6: All right. So you're practicing law and at a firm in Washington, D.C.?
7: Yes.
6: And were you a litigator?
7: I was a litigator, yes.
6: Okay. So that's a full-time kind of job because litigation is very, very time-consuming. When did you say, you know, I should write a novel or something and let's just keep myself occupied outside of the law? What year did that, how many years had you been practicing when that happened?
7: Well, I had been writing all the way through high school, college, law school, and practicing law.
6: Well, what happened in the writing? You just kind of put it aside, or do you?
7: Well, before I started writing my first novel, I had written a screenplay. I started writing screenplays because a friend of mine went out to LA to try to break into film as a producer. He brought back a script. I'd never read a script before. I thought, this is an interesting way to tell a story. So I started writing screenplays. And I got an agent in L.A. based on my screenplays. And I had a screenplay that I wrote in 1991 called Reverse Order. And it was like Die Hard at the White House before they made any of those movies, right? It's like 20 years before they made those movies. And I was litigating a case in Long Island. And the script was out in Hollywood, and my agent, there were no cell phones, my agent would leave a message at the hotel, right? And he said, Warner Brothers really likes it, the coverage is great, I think there's going to be a bidding war on this script. And the whole day went by, and I was doing my job as a lawyer, and I got a message late at night when I got back to my hotel room. It said, Warner's ultimately passed on it, everybody thought there was a problem with the script, so everybody passed on it, I'm sorry, it didn't sell. So I remember I was standing outside that hotel room in Islip, New York, thinking, I've been writing all these years, I have very little to show for it. Maybe it's just gonna happen. It's not gonna happen for me. So I went back to D.C. My law office was near the White House. And I would go past the White House. I'd see the Secret Service. Sometimes I'd see the motorcade. And I was like, you can't stop writing. This is your life. I mean, what else are you gonna do? It's like telling me to stop breathing. And I thought, I remember staring at the White House thinking, you know, John F. Kennedy, Camelot, all the affairs and trysts he had, you know, the Treasury Department, the White House, OEOB, and there it is, and there were tunnels connecting them, and if Jackie were in town, in the tunnels would happen. If she were out of town, it would be in the White House. But what if the president had an affair with someone, and something really bad happened, and the woman involved was killed? And then everybody, all the good guys, had to cover it all up. And then I stuck a burglar in the house who saw it all, and then ran away with evidence. And so the burglar became the good guy, and all the good guys became the bad guys. And I thought, I can do something with that, right? So I wrote, it took me 3 years, writing basically in the middle of the night, my first novel, Absolute Power. If you haven't read it, it's about a U.S. president who's a narcissistic sociopath who thinks he's above the law.
6: Well, that's fiction, right?
7: It was fiction back then. I think now, if you go to the library, it's cataloged somewhere else. But yeah.
6: Okay, so you wrote the book, it's called Absolute Power, and how long did it take to sell it to an agent to make sure they're actually going to get published?
7: So I got the names of agents. I tried to be as clever in getting names of agents as I did in writing the book. So when any time I heard about a first-time novelist hitting it big, I'd go to the bookstore, I'd open the book, I'd look at the acknowledgments, and they always thank their agent. Like after their spouse, they thank their agent. So I got lists of like 7 agents, and I wrote a short query letter. And I said, I'm David Baldacci. I'm a lawyer in Washington, D.C. This book is about a president, a burglar, a murder, and a cover-up. And I guarantee if you read the first page, you won't stop until you read the last page. And I sincerely, me. And I wrote it that way, one, because I wanted them to know that I had confidence in my work. And two, I knew that probably all of them would read it just to prove me wrong. So they could write me and say, no, you're awful. This is terrible. So I sent it off to like 7 of them, the whole manuscript. You know, I didn't know what to do other than that. I sent the manuscript, and 6 of the 7 immediately got back to me and said, we want to be your agent. So I went up to New York. I lied to my law firm. I said I was sick. And I took the train to New York, and I was interviewing agents. This was like surreal to me. And I went from agent to agent to agent. We can sell this book, sell this book, sell this book. And finally I get to the last agent. I sit down with him, a legendary agent, and he says, a monkey could sell this book. You could sell this book yourself. You don't need me to sell this book. This book's going to sell. But I have to ask you a question. It's really important to me. And I said, what's that? He goes, I don't represent authors. I represent careers. If this is the only book you're going to write, I'm not sure I'm interested in representing you. I said, well, I have a lot of books I want to write. He goes, then you belong here. So I said, okay. So I signed with him, and the book went out on Monday night. And then I'm sitting in my law office on Tuesday morning, like at 9 o'clock. He calls up, and he said, congratulations, the book sold. I said, what do you mean the book sold? He said, the book sold. I said, it's 9 o'clock in the morning. It went out at 8 o'clock last night. Who could read a 400-page novel? You know, and he goes, well, I'm telling you, a lot of people did, and the book sold. I said, oh, thank you very much. And I hung up, and I was like, all these years to get an agent, he turns out to be a whack job. And then I get a call from the chairman of Time Warner Publishing. And he says, welcome to the Time Warner Publishing family. And I was like, either this is legitimate or it's the biggest punk that's ever happened in the world. And then I hung up and I called my wife, because nobody I'd practiced law with knew I was even writing all those years. I didn't have anything to tell them. So I called my wife and I said, hi, the book's going to get published. She was like, oh my God, that's fantastic. Congratulations. And then she paused and said, so how much do we have to pay? And I said, no, the cool thing is they're actually going to pay us. And she said, like, even better. So that's what happened.
6: So were you surprised that Clint Eastwood wanted to play a major character in the book? And what was it like working with Clint Eastwood?
7: So they had hired William Goldman, the screenwriter, to do the script. And before Eastwood signed on. So Bill was quite the dramatic guy. You know, he's won all these Oscars. He was quite something. I learned a lot being around him. And I remember when Clint Eastwood signed to star, direct, and produce, Bill Goldman called me up. And he said, David, I have wonderful news for you, and I have terrible news for you. I was like, let me have the wonderful news first. He goes, Clint Eastwood, iconic filmmaker, he's just signed to star, direct, and produce. Warner Brothers is green-lighted. It's going to get made. I was like, oh, my God, you know, Clint Eastwood. After that happened, I called everybody I'd ever known in my whole life. I was like, Mrs. Dugan, yeah, you had me in first grade. Anyway, great news, you know. And then I said, so what's the bad news? He goes, well, the bad news is that Clint Eastwood assigned to star, direct, and produce the book. Your book is pretty much gone because Clint wants to be the hero. And in the book, Clint's character dies halfway through. And back then, Clint did not die. In any of his books, any of the movies he made, he made one movie like High Plains Drifter where he died, but then he came back and killed everybody as a ghost. So, and then Bill called me up like a year later, he's working on the script, and he said, I can't figure out how to keep the SOB alive. He goes, you want to have a shot? I was like, Clint, I spent 3 years of my life killing him in the book. No, I don't want to have a shot. So they had to bring in another writer to do a polish to keep Clint alive. But I have to tell you, I went to filming. They filmed a lot of it in Baltimore. And I went there, and to see this guy, he had the same crew he's had for 40 years. And they knew what he wanted before he even said anything. Very soft-spoken person. And you would see him set the shot up as a director. Then he'd go to wake, you know, wardrobe and makeup, get made up. He'd go in front of the camera, act, come back, check the shot as the director. And if it was good enough, we'd move on. If not, we'd have to do another one. That's really hard. I mean, being an actor is hard. Being a director is hard. Being an actor and a director, it was amazing.
6: So for those who aren't familiar with William Goldman, he's the man who wrote a famous Hollywood nonfiction book about what Hollywood's about. And it was titled Nobody Here Knows Anything.
7: Yes.
6: Which means nobody here really knows which movie's going to make a success. So what was he like to deal with? Did he rewrite the script?
7: He spent a year working on the script, and he wrote a famous book called Adventures in the Screen Trade. And then he wrote a book called Adventures in the Screen Trade 2. He devoted an entire chapter to Absolute Power, the making of Absolute Power. Just the things that you had to go through in order to get the film made and having to work with Clint, which was obviously quite something. But also just about having to adapt a novel where the main character in the novel is not in the film. You know, it's just a little bit unusual. And look, I've adapted one of my own books for feature film. And you can take a 400-page novel and put it completely into a movie, but the movie will be like 6 hours long, right? And you can only carry that off. There are two elements in the film. One, you have to have a very young, beautiful couple falling in love. And two, you have to have an enormous ship sinking for a really long time. If you don't have those two elements, it's not going to work. Oh. So I know Bill looked at the 400-page novel, and he told me, you know, when I first met him, he goes, "Absolute Power, the first act, the first 100 pages of that novel is the best fiction I've ever read in the thriller genre, by far." He said, "I was reading it so fast, I thought I was going to cut my fingers." But his problem after that was the second and third acts. You know, when you take out the main character, the whole flow of the story changes. So I saw the dilemma he was in, and I know how difficult that is. Look, as a novel writer, I'm at the top of the mountain. What I want in the book is going to be in the book. A screenwriter is kind of down here, and it's a director's town.
8: So it was either Faulkner or Hemingway who famously said, when you write a book and it's going to be turned into a movie, the process is you take your book, you throw it over the fence, they throw money back at you, and that's the last you hear from them.
7: Yeah, that was Hemingway.
8: Okay.
7: Yeah, and you know, Faulkner went out to become a screenwriter. He wrote the screenplay for The Big Sleep, based on Raymond Chandler, which is unusual. And he was working on the script, and he was having a... He only did it for the money, because his books weren't making a lot of money for him. So he was working on a script, having a problem with it, and the director said, "Look, just go back to your home and work on it, and then, you know, we'll go forward." So months went by, and nobody could find William Faulkner. They looked all over the place. His hotel wasn't there. And so finally they called his house in Mississippi, and there was Faulkner. And the director says, "What the hell are you doing in Mississippi?" And he said, "Well, you told me to go home and think about it." So I did. And he never came back to Hollywood after that.
8: So you write Absolute Power. It's made into a movie, Clint Eastwood. You're famous. Did your law partner say, "What were you doing when you were supposed to be practicing law? You were writing this novel." They say that. And did you say, "By the way, I don't need to practice law anymore because I'm going to be a novelist full time"? How did that work?
7: Yeah, well, anyway, they sued me. And no, I'm just kidding. They didn't. I stayed on practicing law like a year after the book sold because I didn't know if it was going to be successful or not. And I had a family, you know, to support. And then it got to like 3 months before the book was going to be published. And I went into the partner that I'd worked with a lot there, and I said, "You know, I'm trying to do two careers at once, and I don't think I can be good at both of them, so I think I'm going to have to hang up my shingle." And, you know, I'd written all of this in my own time. My writing hours back then from like 10 at night until 2 in the morning. And that's when I wrote pretty much every day, Monday through Sunday, because that was my time where I got to write what I wanted to write, not what a partner or a client wanted me to write. That was like my cathartic time there, and I loved it. So I told him, "I think I am going to have to hang up my law shingle." He said, "Quite frankly, if I had sold my book, I would have faxed in my resignation and I would have been gone the next day. So, you know, Godspeed to you." And so they were really, you know, very supportive. And to this day, 30 years later, it's Holland & Knight was the last firm I worked at in D.C. They're a big firm. I go down there every Christmas and I sign books for them. I go into this conference room where books are piled floor to ceiling and I sign books for them.
8: When I got out of the practice of law to start an investment firm, my mother said, "Keep your law license because you never know what you're going to fall back on." Did you keep your law license for a while?
7: I did because, again, you know, you got to have a plan B.
8: Right.
7: And I think you've been successful enough. You don't have to worry about going back to practice of law. I think you're good.
8: All right. So now you're pretty well known. You give up the practice of law. You're writing, and you can write. How many novels can one write in a year? You write one or two a year, is that right?
7: So for my first 7 or 8 years, I wrote a novel a year. And I was also writing screenplays, and then I gave up screenplay writing because it was too frustrating. And I finished a book early and had an idea for another book, and I wrote that one pretty quickly. And so ever since then, it's been about 15 years, I have written two books a year for the last 15 years.
8: So how many books total have you written? 60?
7: 60.
8: 60. And when you write a book, do you write them longhand or you write them in computer?
7: I do both. I've written two historical fiction novels. One is The Calamity of Souls, and then the other one is Strangers in Time. Each of those books, my wife gave me a journal on Christmas Day, a blank page journal, you know, beautiful journal. And I remember, for Calamity of Souls, I took the journal and I went to my little home office. I opened the journal on Christmas Day and I wrote A Calamity of Souls. I don't know where the title came from. It just popped out of my head. And I wrote the first 150 pages of that novel longhand in that journal. I think better in cursive. And Strangers in Time, which is set in 1944 in London, I did the same thing. She gave me another journal, and it was for Christmas, and I went and I wrote Strangers in Time, and I wrote the first 200 pages of that novel by longhand.
8: Now, most writers that I know They like to get up early in the morning and write a couple pages or write for an hour or two, and then they're done for the day, and they clear their mind, they go do something else. Do you write still at night, or do you write in the daytime now?
7: I write all the time.
8: All the time. And so where do you write such that you don't have disturbances, emails are coming in, people are calling? Do you have a place where you write and people leave you alone for a while?
7: I have an office outside the house in Virginia. Many years ago, when I was writing at home and people would come to interview me or take photos and stuff, we had two little kids, and sometimes these places would trash our house. People magazine totally trashed our house one time. And as soon as they left, my wife came up and she said, "Get out." So being a strong, independent male, I got up. And I got my own office, and I've had that ever since. But I'm really in Planes, Trains, and Automobiles. There's a little Greek deli in Vienna, Virginia, where I go, and I love this little Greek deli. And I go back in the little corner, and I write back. I've written some great stuff in the middle of, like, 50 people having lunch. And I've been there so much now that there's a plaque on the wall, and it says David Baldacci's remote office on the wall there. And so when I go there sometimes and somebody's sitting at my table, it's not really my table, and I'm over there working on something, I look up and the people at my table are like, "Do you want your table?" And I was there one time and I had my manuscript, the book. I hand edit all my manuscripts with my pens. I like to see the blood on the page. I'm working on this, and there's this guy at the window table, and he's there with, I guess, his wife and his grown son. He's like a big talker, you know. He's the kind of guy, he wants everybody to hear him. He's just talking. I'm just working. I don't even really hear him. And then he turned around and saw me, and he was like, "Hey, what are you doing back there?" And I'm like, "What?" He goes, "What are you doing back there?" And I said, "I'm just working." He goes, "Are you writing something?" I said, "Yeah, I am." He goes, "What are you writing, a book?" I said, Yeah, I'm writing a book." And he sees the plaque. He goes, "Is that you?" I said, "Yeah, it's me." And I thought he was going to say, "Well, I've been a big fan. Thanks for all the hours of enjoyment." No, this guy gets up. He comes over, sits across from me, like crosses his leg over. And he goes, "I've had a very interesting life." And for the next 30 minutes, I heard all about it, you know. And then he gets up and he goes, "Do with that what you will." And he walks off. And then his wife comes over and she goes, "I am so sorry. He's just like this. I don't know why."
8: So let me ask you, when you were writing a novel, leaving aside the historical fictions, you're writing a novel, the idea for the novel comes to you from where? You read, you do research, or you just kind of come up with the ideas off the top of your head?
7: Everywhere. I'll give you two examples. A long time ago, I wrote a novel called The Winner. And I'd written a paper in law school about the reemergence of state lotteries. And in the late 1800s, every state had a lottery, and then they were banned by the federal government because they were all corrupt. The Louisiana lottery is like the worst of all. And then in the 1960s, 70s, and 80s, states were running out of money, so they decided we're going to have lotteries again. But back then, they didn't have to tell you what the odds were. That was only for private corporations. You know, if you're Burger King or someone like that, you had to tell the odds and a lot of statistics. They didn't have to do that. And I wrote a paper that said, I think the state should have the same obligation. So years later, so I don't like lotteries. I don't like lotteries. They're a regressive tax. The most successful lottery outlets are in the poorest areas. The least successful are in the wealthiest areas, you know, for obviously reasons. So I thought, okay, I'm going to create a book. Because I hate lotteries, about a guy who's figured out how to fix the United States National Lottery. So that's how I came up with that idea. And another one, The Simple Truth, I had read this article about the Army and the CIA coming together to create a super soldier. And they did that by injecting them with all sorts of chemicals, including PCP, which would make them stronger and more violent. And of course, it was a total disaster. And then the Army, like 30 years later, because the Army never forgets anything, they sent out letters to these soldiers who never even knew they were part of this experiment, saying, "Gee, we're sorry." So I had an idea of a guy who had been part of this experiment unwittingly, and because of what they injected in him, he had killed someone. And he had been in prison for 30 years for a crime he couldn't even remember committing. And the Army sent him a letter in prison saying, "Oh, by the way, sorry." And that's where the story for that book came from.
8: Now, you've written a lot of novels, but in recent years you've been writing what I'll call series novels, where you have a character and then you write the novel and then you write this character into the second novel and a subject. Where did that idea come from? How many different series do you have?
7: Right now I think I have like 9 series, different series going, all my different books. And my first like dozen books were standalones only. And then I created a series called King and Maxwell. They were two former Secret Service agents who had screwed up, and they were kicked out of the service, and they came together as PIs. And the first novel was Split Second. And I finished that novel, and I thought, I've got a great setup for another novel with them, because now they're a partnership, and they have more juice in them, more electricity. So I wrote a second novel. And then all of a sudden, I was like, well, this is the difference between a movie and a TV series. With a standalone novel, it's one and done. You're never going to see them again. But some of the characters I started creating, I wanted to see again. And that's where that really came from. I had my second series with The Camel Club, which was a really cool series. And I wanted to revisit and spend more time with them. And ever since then, most of the books that I now write have that series component.
8: Okay, you're looking to create more series, or you have enough series now?
7: I'll never have enough series. I am so greedy when it comes to series.
8: So today, when you are writing these novels and you're using your brain power to create them, you are creating something that is yours. People can buy the book, but now you've been involved in a lawsuit.
7: Yes.
8: Where you're saying, in effect, to the people that use AI, that in developing AI, they're using your material, and you are not, none of the authors are being rewarded or compensated for it. Can you explain what you're doing and why you're doing that?
7: So, the AI community searched the world. How do you create superintelligence? They tried everything to try to figure out how do you do this. They fed dictionaries into it. They did lots of stuff. They finally found the only way to create superintelligence that they needed was to feed novels into the large language models. Novels worked. Finished products of storytelling with characters and dialogue and research and events and interactions. That was their holy grail moment. A lot of people don't realize that. I could have told them a long time ago that reading books makes people smarter. You know, I could have saved them a lot of money. I would have charged Elon Musk just like $1 trillion, you know, but it would have been a deal for him. So they decided, okay, here's what we're going to do. But my God, there are too many writers out there. We can't go and negotiate with each one of them. Now I would have told them, well, there are only like 5 major publishers. How about you go and talk to the publisher, and one publisher can get you 100,000 writers. How about that, guys? But they didn't do that. So they decided, we're just going to steal them. And I'm not saying anything out of school. They've admitted this. They got most of the books from a Russian pirate website where they would go and download the books from there. And they didn't even want their software programs to know they were stealing the books. So they had the software program that would scrape off the copyright page and scrape off the ISBN number on the back and just download the book itself. So they have stolen over the last 8 or 9 years every book and every academic paper published in the last 70 years worldwide. Is in the large language model systems. It's Anthropic, it's OpenAI, it's Meta. They've all done this. I testified on Capitol Hill about this very thing in July. So anyway, I'm a named plaintiff in this lawsuit we have going against OpenAI and Microsoft in the Southern District of New York. We've been in discovery for 3 years. I'm a plaintiff, John Grisham, Scott Turow, George R. R. Martin, Jody Picoult, Jonathan Franzen, and a bunch of others. And we're also representing like 60,000 unnamed plaintiffs. You know, I've had to give them all of my materials, all of my financial information. I've had to give them, let them come in and do a complete scrape on all of my emails, all of my communications. I sat through a 9-hour deposition, like I've done something wrong. You know, they said, yeah, we've taken your books. We haven't paid you a dime, and we didn't ask your permission, but we should be entitled to do it because AI is so cool. That's basically their legal argument.
8: So when do you expect this will be resolved?
7: Well, we had a case in California, Anthropic, and we settled that one for $1.5 billion that Anthropic will pay out over 2 years. And that's going to go to 50,000 writers. This one, we finished discovery on it. I imagine both sides are now writing summary judgment motions. I don't think either one of them will be granted. It's in federal court in SDNY. The next step will be doing a settlement conference. You know, obviously you want to try to settle these cases. So my best guess would be the next couple of years it'll probably be settled.
8: One of the pleasures of being a successful writer, successful in any kind of business endeavor, is you make a fair amount of money and you have the opportunity to give away that money. You have created a Wish You Well Foundation. What does that do?
7: The Wish You Well Foundation, we're like an ATM for literacy in this country. So we fund literacy programs and initiatives and endeavors across the United States. Most literacy efforts are small operations or basically all volunteer. And we have funded programs for pretty much all 50 states and counting, and we'll continue to do so. Last year, my wife and I funded a rather large endowment that combined two institutions in Virginia, Virginia Commonwealth University, my alma mater, and the Library of Virginia. To bring them together, we created an Institute for Civility and Collaboration. And we put a lot of money into this, and what we want to do is at least try to reteach the people who live in Virginia, maybe it could be a model for the rest of the country, of how to sit down, human being to human being, discuss and debate respectfully and peacefully the issues of the day. Like one of our programs will be a town hall with no politicians, just citizens coming and sitting down, not on social media, no anonymity. You're a person talking to other people, trying to reach consensus and understanding. So for me, look, reading is not about enjoying one of my books on the beach. We only came out of the Dark Ages because Gutenberg invented his little printing press and books became widely available. Okay? But for that, we would still be in the Dark Ages. We're the only species who can read. Unfortunately, most of us don't. You know, last year, 50% of the population in the U.S. didn't read a single book. You know, it's like 10% of the population of this country consistently read, which means 90% doesn't.
8: Yeah, so illiteracy is when you really can't read, and about 18% of adults are functionally illiterate. It means they can't read past the fourth grade level. Illiteracy is when you can read, but you choose not to do so. And as you say, about 50% of adults don't read a book a year. So this is an important cause in this country, and thanks for getting involved in this. So today, can you go to a restaurant in Virginia and have a dinner without people bothering you, asking for selfies, charitable contributions, whatever it might be, autographs?
7: You know, it's interesting. Being a writer is kind of like being an anonymous celebrity, if that makes any sense to you. People may recognize the name. Sometimes if I give someone a credit card and they see my name, they may say, oh, just like the writer. I said, yeah, just like the writer. Are you related? No, not at all. So it's kind of nice that most people don't know what I look like. They don't look at the dust jacket cover. And the only time I've ever gotten recognized really in public, a lady saw me and came over and she goes, you are who I think you are. And I said, oh, do you read fiction? Yeah, I read fiction. She goes, oh my God, never, my wildest dreams that I think I'd be able to meet you. I can't even process what's happening to me. And we're in this restaurant with all these people and she'd come from this table where I guess her husband over there and she turns and screams across the restaurant, I told you, Joe, it is John Grisham.
8: Now,
7: so that was so awesome for my ego. It was just,
8: now, an important part of your life is your physical condition. You were a wrestler in college and or high school?
7: Yes.
8: And wrestlers are pretty tough. So how do you stay in shape today, and is that an important part of your being?
7: It's a very important part of it. And I tell my kids say, why do you work out so much, Dad? My kids are both grown. I said, I work out so you won't have to take care of me, you know, at least for a long time. Anyway, at some point it's probably going to happen. I like, if I'm physically fit, I feel mentally fit. And if I have a lot of energy, you wouldn't think it, but sitting down requires a lot of energy if you're writing something. It just does. And that makes me more motivated. It makes me feel better about myself. And I have to tell you, the older you get, I'm 65 now, the older you get, it's not, you have to keep the muscle mass, but it's a lot more about flexibility and range of motion and being able to get up out of a chair without going, oh my God, you know, my legs feel like crap. So I keep moving. That's what I do.
8: You're similar to me. I think about exercising a lot. I always think about it, but I am not quite exercising as much as you do.
7: You know what, David? You're halfway there.
8: Yeah, thank you. So let's go back to the art of writing. In writing, many people have what's called writer's block. You clearly don't if you're giving 60 books. How do you overcome the frustration sometimes that writers have? They just can't write anything. Some of the most famous writers in our country couldn't write a second book. Margaret Mitchell never wrote another book. Ralph Ellison essentially never wrote another one. And the author of To Kill a Mockingbird didn't in her lifetime publish another book.
7: Right.
8: So how do you produce all these? You don't ever have writer's block?
7: Well, I definitely have writer's block. And what I do when I have it, it's not even writer's block. It's like you can't figure out everything from day one. And there are going to be some days where you're like, I'm not sure where to go. And some days I will purposely write myself into a corner because I then have to write myself out of the corner, which is actually kind of a cool writing exercise. I will go off and do something else. I'll go off and write on some other subject. And part of my mind is whittling away the problems I have on this project over here. I will go and take a shower. I have solved more plot issues in the shower than I can tell you about. And the byproduct of that is I am incredibly clean all the time. And it's just something about that water cascading down in you. Your mind just goes into that state, and you're like, done. And you get out, and you keep going. I think one reason I'm so prolific, I spent 20 years of my life writing every day, and I didn't make any money off of it. Nobody knew who I was. Nobody had bought any of my stuff. And I did it for the simple joy of writing. I can't tell you, so many of my bestseller friends, when they finish a book, it is, they're euphoria for them. They're like, thank God that's over. I'm going to go now have some fun. I will tell you, and anybody who knows me will tell you, that when I'm finished a book, if I don't have another one ready to go to work on, it's like I'm in a space vacuum. I am irritable. I'm not comfortable. I don't know what to do with myself. It's like this belly fire that I just have to keep writing and writing and writing. And even though I've written a lot of books, I have even bigger belly fire to keep writing. It just grows every year.
8: So early in your writing career, I think your wife used to edit you, or at least you would read some of the things to her and she would help you. She's still in

0: things to her and she would help you. She's still involved in your writing process, or now you have your own office and she's not in the same building as you?
1: No, she's, you know, my wife is involved in everything having to do with me. And I'll tell you a story that doesn't put me in a good light, but it's a good lesson for us all. So my wife's a voracious reader. She reads like 100 books a year. And I would give her my pages of a very first draft, and she'd be like marking it all up. This doesn't work, that doesn't work. And it gets to you after a while. She's great at telling me what's not working with a book, which is exactly what I need to hear. I mean, I have an instinct about where it's working, but sometimes you get a tunnel vision of where it's not working. And you're like, oh, that's working. And she'll be like, no, it's not working. But anyway, because I'm a little competitive and I have a little bit of ego and I want my wife to think I'm a really good writer, I stopped giving her drafts because she was like, oh, this book is fantastic. I loved it. It was just so great. I'm like, yeah, you're reading my first drafts, and then I'm getting compared to this finished stuff. So I stopped giving her drafts for a while. And then she didn't say anything about it. And I was like, finally got to the point where like, you're just being so stupid and juvenile and petty. And I started giving her the drafts, and I said, I'm really sorry, honey. I shouldn't have done that. She goes, I knew you were going to come back. It's okay.
0: You have written historical fiction, and for that, you got to do a fair amount of research, I assume. So why have you not written yet nonfiction? Is this not in your wheelhouse?
1: I've kind of knocked around the edges of nonfiction, but there's such a fictional component to what I do that I can't really bring myself to write something that doesn't have a fictional element to it. I mean, I write stories that my imagination has come up with, but I ground it in fact. You know, if I write about the Secret Service or the FBI or the CIA or whatever, there has to be that grounding of fact, and then I build a fictional story around it. I'm not sure that I would be really happy or comfortable if all of it was not made up, if all of it was just nonfiction, and I wouldn't be able to, you know, contribute my imagination to the process. I'm not sure how fun that would be for me, and I think that's one reason I haven't done it.
0: So you've written some books about post-World War II and your historical fiction. Did you have to do a lot of research for that?
1: I did. So A Calamity of Souls was set in 1968. It was a legal drama. I loved To Kill a Mockingbird. The only thing that, for me, To Kill a Mockingbird, it was very much a white savior book. And I grew up, you know, in the 60s in Virginia. My mom and dad both had huge families. So I had 17 aunts on both sides. And I knew them all. And they were incredibly intelligent, formidable women. And none of them, including my mother, ever reached their potential in life solely because of the era when they grew up. The ceiling back then wasn't glass, it was concrete with a rebar. And I never forgot that. So when I was writing Calamity of Souls, my daughter had just started law school, and she knew I was writing this book about this legal drama. And she goes, Dad, just don't make it a white savior book. And I said, honey, by far the best lawyer in A Calamity of Souls is a black woman. And what I wanted to show in that book was I had a white lawyer who had never tried a murder case and a black woman who had devoted her entire life to civil rights. And she had prosecuted, you know, she had defended like 20 capital cases. She had all the experience, but she was a woman of color in the 1960s in Virginia. That was not a good thing for her. So the whole theme of the book was, guess what? This guy and this woman have to come together and work together, united, to try to win this case, because individually neither one had a shot. And the whole theme of the novel was unity over disunity. And I wanted to make sure that people understood that I was writing a book against racism, and I was also writing a book against sexism at the same time. So I did, my old law UVA, they sent me, you know, a book on the rules of evidence in the 1960s, because, you know, I had not practiced law in the 1960s. So I had to learn, you know, what I could do in the trial work in the book and what I could not do. It's changed dramatically. So it was a lot of research, but here's the key with the research. I've done a master class on this, and I spent a whole, like, 2 hours in research. The key with research and fiction, you gotta leave almost all of it out. You can't put it in the novel, because then you're not writing a novel, you're writing a textbook. And the ego of the writer is such that you may want to leave it all in, but you don't want to take the time to distill it throughout the pages, and I call them flip books. Here's a flip book. You got this research, you find a spot, you put it in the book, and the reader's reading along, enjoying the story, and they're like, they run into all this research, and it's like, oh my God, flip, flip, flip, flip, flip, flip, flip, flip, and they get past the research, and they pick the story back up again. I never want to write a flip book. So it takes longer, you know, to take you know, 1,000 hours of research and distill it down to a page or a paragraph or a line of dialogue, and you think, oh my God, I've wasted all this. No, you haven't wasted it.

0: The greatest American political speech was the Gettysburg Address. It's only like 360 words long. It took Lincoln 2 minutes to speak it at Gettysburg. The congressman from Pennsylvania who spoke before him, he spoke for 2.5 hours. Anybody remember what he said? Every word in the Gettysburg Address had earned its right to be in it. So if I used to say something in 100 words early in my career, I now say it in 10. And in the future, what I said in 10, I'm going to do my best to say it in 5.
1: So when you write, the next day, do you go back and look at what you wrote the previous day and say, how could I have written that? I got to rewrite it? Or do you just, you write something, you don't go back and extensively rewrite?
0: I go back all the time. I go back. In fact, when I sit down the next day to write, not only do I read what I had just written the day before, I tend to go back and read the first few chapters again, just to get a feel and a vibe for what, and get back into the mood and the atmosphere of the story I've created. And then I move forward. But day to day it changes. I don't count words. I don't count pages. Because what's the point of that? I have a lot of best-selling friends who count words and they count pages. And they also outline everything. I don't outline anything. I just let it rip while I'm writing in the trenches. And I tell them, I joke with them, I say, so let's say that you've written 2,000 words today and they're all bad. But that next word was going to be a gem. Why are you just going to stop? You know, you've written 5 pages. What is the magic of 5 pages? You know, when you might have 5 pages that are even better. So I tend to write every day until my tank is empty.
1: Right.
0: And then I go home.
1: So when you are writing, do you ever say to yourself, you ever daydream? You ever lose your train of thought? You're thinking about it, or you just tunnel visioned on what you're writing?
0: I do both at the same time. I tunnel vision and I let my imagination run. You know, because I found that when I don't try to, when I try to keep my imagination in check, I miss opportunities. And I don't want to miss opportunities. People ask, where do I get my ideas from? I get up every day and I walk out the door and I see what's in front of me. I'm not on my iPhone looking at my iPhone. I'm looking at people. And I've gotten ideas for plot points just by walking down the street and seeing two people talking, and I'm wondering, what are they talking about? Maybe I can answer that myself. Or I see a guy with a box get on a bus. I wonder what's in the box and where's the bus going with the guy. And then all of a sudden I have a story idea from that. The ideas are all around you all the time. It's just that you're not receptive to seizing those opportunities. Once you do think about seizing those opportunities, and all of a sudden you're going to have too many ideas, too many things to write about.
1: How many times has somebody come up to you and said, I have a great idea for a novel, here's what it is, and you actually wrote that novel? I assume zero.
0: Never, although I will tell you that I was on a plane one time, minding my own business at 35,000 feet. A pilot comes out of the cockpit, calls the flight attendant over. This is before 9/11. And then she goes off and gets a sheaf of papers, comes back over. They're looking through this. And the pilot looks directly at me. And then he goes, thank you. And the flight attendant walks past. She kind of looks at me like in a weird way. And I'm like, oh my God, it's a plane going down. What's going on here? And then the pilot comes over and sits down next to me. And I'm like really freaking out now. And he said, can I ask you something? And I said, or can I talk to you about something? I said, yeah, but I said, can I text my wife? Because if we're going to crash, I'd like to say goodbye. He goes, oh, no, the plane's fine. I said, thank God. What do you want to talk about? And he seemed really nervous. And finally he said, I got a great idea for a thriller. Do you want to hear it? The pilot. So I don't know about all of you, but I like 2 pilots flying every plane that I'm on. So I made a deal with him. And I said, hey, man, if you get back up in the cockpit with your buddy and land safely, I'll stay behind. Right. And listen to your idea. And he was like, awesome, thank you. And we land, and everybody deplanes except me. He comes, he tells with so much enthusiasm his idea for this story that was awful. I mean, it was just nothing there for me to work with. I was like smiling. And finally I said, you know, because I didn't expect this, right? So I said, you know, here's what I think. I think that you're doing with your life exactly what you were meant to do with it. I said, I can't fly a plane. It's really hard. I said, by the way, that landing, it's one of the best I've ever had. Oh. On the other hand, not everybody's cut out to be a writer. And I think, other things being equal, you probably fall in that camp. And I just ran off the plane, you know? And I hope I never see him again.
1: Did your parents live to see your success?
0: They both lived to see my success, which
1: Did
0: is
1: they,
0: one of...
1: They said, we always knew you were going to be successful?
0: Not at all. No, no. They were like, God, we are shocked. But they were really happy for me. I've taken some, a bunch of my book signings, a bunch of my speaking events that I did, and they were, my dad had baseball caps made up with every cover of books that I've done until the day he passed away.
1: Wow.
0: And I've got them all.
1: So when you are, working on a book, are you happy person to be around, or you're just so, focused on that you don't want to be talking to other people, you don't go socialize, you don't go do anything else?
0: You know, it's interesting. To answer that question, I'll tell you a story that I'm really embarrassed about. I had come home from the office. It was kind of late, and I was in my home office working on a novel. And my son tells me the story. My son's now 30. So he came in. He tells the story. He said, I came in, and he had fallen, or something happened. His knee was all bloody, and he was in pain and all that. And he came in, and I'm working away on it, and he was telling me everything about what had happened, and we needed some help and all that stuff. And he said, this is what I said to him, without even looking. And I said, that's great, son. See what happens when you study? And he was like, I'm standing there bleeding all over the floor, and this is what he said to me. And I was like, I swear I don't remember that. But if that's happened, I really apologize. If I'm in the middle of writing, it is kind of tunnel vision. I can't say, it depends on if the book's going really well, I'm really fun to be around. If the book's not going really well, I'm probably not as much fun.
1: How many times do people mispronounce your last name?
0: Just 99 out of 100. You know, it's not that many. In Richmond, Virginia, nobody could pronounce my last name. My wrestling coach, because I wore this ski cap, because we wrestled in the winter and it was always cold and we were so skinny because we were always trying to lose weight and starve ourselves. It was an old TV show on. He just called me Bronson. That was my name in high school, Bronson.
1: Now there is a person whose last name was Baldacci, mm-hmm. who ran for governor of Maine and got elected. Maybe on the strength of your last name, it helped him. Have you ever thought about running for something in Virginia? You're well known in Virginia. You obviously care about public policy. You've already made a fair amount of money, so you can go into public policy. You ever thought about running for office?
0: You know, I'm too old now, but when I was younger, I did think
1: about
0: it. You're
1: too young to be president of the United States. You're not old.
0: I think I'm gonna leave it to supporting people I really respect and care about and think are good leaders, which I've done over my life in Virginia. Virginia has two of the best senators, in the Senate, Tim Kaine and Mark Warner. I've known both of them for decades. First time I met Tim Kaine, he was running for mayor of Richmond, and I helped him on that campaign, and he's one of my best friends. And so I think I'll leave it to that. But you know, sometimes I get the itch for that because I care, and I don't know if I could be a good politician. I don't know the ins and outs of that. I know that I have a set of principles, and I know that I look around the world and I see what I think would work better in this country. One thing I think I would definitely would try to attack is just, you know, the wealth inequality. I'm a businessman. I don't mind people getting wealthy, but I'm just wondering, you know, do we need trillionaires when so many people can't afford necessities? And we're the richest country on earth, but it's so unequally distributed that I just, you know, why do school teachers, why should they only make $40,000 a year? I mean, I don't understand. I remember when my dad was working, you know, he worked at a trucking firm, never made a whole lot of money. But we had a house, we had a car, we never lacked for food, we could pay our bills. It's like sometime around the 1980s, it's like labor lost its seat at the table.
1: Right.
0: You know, and all of a sudden, we have people making enormous amounts of money and everybody else sort of seems to be treading in place. And at the end of the day, it's just an unsustainable model. I think that politics today, they have to figure that one out.
1: So final question for you. University of Virginia's founder was Thomas Jefferson. And he, many, many, many years before he passed away, he said, these are what the things I want on my epitaph. So if you were to say what you would want on your epitaph, what would you like to have as the first thing, as the most significant thing you've accomplished in your life, other than doing this interview?
0: I know. You might be number two, right? I would like to have writer on my epitaph. I think my first one would probably have to be father, because no matter how many books I write, my two greatest creations that I co-created with would be my kids. That's the way my parents felt about their children, and I think it was the right way to feel. I remember Jackie Kennedy used to say, no matter what else she did with her life, if she'd screwed up her kids, then she would have been a colossal failure. And I sort of feel the same way.
1: Thank you very much for your career, and thank you for being here today.
0: Thank you, David.
2: Before the interview, David Baldacci and David Rubenstein viewed artifacts from the Folger Shakespeare Library's archive.
3: Hello there.
0: Hello.
3: Hi, I'm Greg.
0: Greg, I'm David.
3: David, nice to meet you.
0: The other day.
4: Hi.
0: The other day.
4: Fine to see you.
3: Welcome. We got out a few things from the Folger collection to share with you. And our sort of lens that we're looking through here are famous authors inspired by and taking part in Shakespeare, because it's amazing. You have something like Shakespeare in a library like this as a collecting area, and you get all sorts of stuff that comes in because of that. So we're going to start down here, and this begins with Charles Dickens. So we're in 1848. Charles Dickens is leading a tour throughout England and Scotland, putting on what he describes as amateur performances of Shakespeare. He's trying to raise money for Shakespeare's birthplace back in the day. But he's listed in several roles that he takes part in the productions, and then he's also listed as stage manager. So he's really organizing and running the whole thing. In the end, they did raise money for the birthplace, but Dickens really only wanted this to be used to hire a friend of his to be the executive of this endeavor. And when that did not happen, he
0: lost interest,
3: and he was done. But I'm sure there are some interesting stories from something like this. And Dickens, of course, you know, he's at this point, 1848, really starting to ascend his career. And so he's got his hands in a lot of different things. And then the next piece, this is a manuscript by Samuel Clemens, Mark Twain. I know you have personal interest in Mark Twain, so wanted to get this out and share with you. This is the handwritten draft of an essay from the autobiography, Is Shakespeare Dead?
0: Oh, yeah.
3: You may be familiar with this.
0: Yes. Published a year before he died.
3: Oh, my God.
0: That is remarkable.
3: And this is the manuscript that would have been used by the printer.
0: God, that's chilling just to see that.
3: Yeah. He, of course, goes headfirst into the authorship question and various theories, but as a satirist, he also seems to be playing around with and poking some fun at these various theories, and then telling the stories about hearing from the steamboat captain when he was being trained about Francis Bacon and Shakespeare, which is kind of a remarkable scene to think about Shakespeare being discussed in that setting.
2: Yeah. See more with David Baldacci and the Folger Shakespeare Library's artifacts, and watch past episodes of America's Book Club at cspan.org/ABC and C-SPAN's YouTube page.

0: 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From June 11th through July 19th, the United States, Mexico, and Canada will host the FIFA World Cup, the world's most popular sporting event, with billions expected to watch around the globe. To provide an overview of the tournament's history and significance, Guardian UK's soccer columnist Jonathan Wilson joins us. He's the author of The Power and the Glory, which explores the history, politics, and corruption that have shaped the World Cup since its beginnings in 1930.
1: Lionel Messi winning the World Cup at last, Kylian Mbappe scoring a hat-trick, the greatest drama, amazing football, one of the best matches of football ever played. 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This is an incredible occasion to witness. And at the same time, you're aware that there is a cost to that, and that it is being used for nefarious means.
0: Columnist and author Jonathan Wilson, tonight at 8 Eastern on C-SPAN's Q&A. 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
2: Now, astronauts from NASA's SpaceX Crew 11 discuss their recent 167-day mission aboard the International Space Station, which was cut short back in January because a crew member required a medical evacuation back to Earth.
3: My name is Aya Collins. I have the pleasure of being the Director of Engagement for NASA. And we're excited to have you for our Frontiers Forum. You all are the future. You are our future leaders, and we are so glad to have you all here. Got a couple of shout-outs to give. Thank you to those who are here from Templeton Academy. Let's give you a round of applause, Templeton. As well as the Richard Wright Academy. Let's hear from you all. Woo-hoo! All of our young leaders doing such great things. I understand we've got some seniors here, some middle schoolers. Chris Williams, where are you? Sawyer Levin, Alima Bangora. Hey there, I bet you guys didn't know I was going to call your names, did you? Tyrone, some other students in the back. It is great to see everyone here today. We have an exciting program for you. As Lisa shared, our Voices Shaping the Future of Space speaker series kicks off today. We will showcase NASA leaders and innovators who will discuss ideas, partnerships, technologies, and advancing exploration and mission success. Through candid conversations, our leading experts will explore engaging topics ranging from Artemis and the moon base to emerging technologies and NASA force recruitment strategies. We want to see all of you all in a few years. We need you. You guys are the future of our agency. Today, we recognize the remarkable individuals who carried forward NASA's legacy of exploration, innovation, and international partnership through Crew 11 mission. Today's crew reflects the very best of human spaceflight, technical excellence, operational leadership, scientific achievement, and a shared commitment to advancing discovery for the benefit of humanity. We are honored today to welcome Commander Zena Carman, whose leadership, scientific background, and dedication to exploration represent the next generation of NASA astronaut leadership. Zena, come on in. Hey there. Next up, we have pilot Mike Fink, a veteran astronaut and test pilot whose extensive operational experience and contributions to human spaceflight continue to strengthen America's presence in low Earth orbit and beyond. Thank you, Mike. Great to have you here. Last but certainly not least, we have here today mission specialist Kimiya Yu, representing the enduring strength of international collaboration and the shared global commitment to exploration through our partnership with JAXA. Welcome, the Japanese Space Agency. Together, this incredible crew embodies the spirit of exploration that inspires millions across the world and advances the important work taking place aboard the International Space Station, a platform that continues to drive scientific innovation, technological development, and preparation for future missions to the moon, but then also we're going to go on to Mars. How many of you all would like to go to Mars someday? Excellent, excellent. I love to see that. We need you. As NASA continues building the future of exploration through Artemis and expanded commercial partnerships, missions like Crew 11 demonstrate what is possible when expertise, courage, and international cooperation come together in pursuit of a common goal. So once again, please join me in welcoming the entire crew, astronauts Zena Carman, Mike Fink, and Kimiya to this stage. I will now turn it over to the crew to talk through their amazing journey and share their video. Over to you.
4: Thank you, Aya. Thank you, Lisa. And huge thank you to all the students here. We are so excited to see you all and to be talking with you and hopefully get some questions later. It's just such a joy to be able to share human spaceflight and our mission to the International Space Station together with you. So we'll get started with our video. We actually, all four of our crew members, three of us are here on stage now, all four of us came from previous different crew assignments. Human spaceflight is really dynamic, and so sometimes plans change, and we were all overjoyed to come together as Crew 11. So we have this unique background bringing together different experiences, different backgrounds, and coming from many different spaceflight vehicles as Crew 11.
5: And we trained and trained, and then it became launch day. How exciting. There's a rocket, has our names on it, and we're getting ready to launch. It's a, that's called a Falcon 9 with a dragon on top. And there's Zena getting ready for her first space mission. I'm chilling out in the chair. Kim Yasan's telling a good joke. And Oleg is thinking about his life choices. And there we are, getting ready to go fly. We walk out the doors like previous crews before us, all the way from Gemini and Apollo. And then we say goodbye to our families and our friends. And, of course, this being a SpaceX mission, we drive to the launch pad in Teslas. We get to the launch pad, and it is a big rocket. It didn't look so big in the first show, but Zena and I are looking up at it. Oh, my goodness, we're going to fly that thing? We're very happy. We got into our seats 2 minutes and a half, 2 hours and a half before launch.
6: Four,
5: and here we come.
6: Three, two, one.
5: And it is so cool when a rocket launches and you're inside. We were so excited. I think, Zena, you might have been giggling a little bit out of happiness.
4: Yeah, I had to try really hard to sound very serious whenever I pushed the button to talk on the ground.
5: The first stage, the bottom part of the rocket actually comes back. We were the 22nd launch, I think, of the first stage, and it came back, and they used it again for other satellites. And then the top part is what ended up reaching us, taking us to space. It took only 8 minutes. I flew other rockets before. They would take 8.5, 9, 10 minutes. This one, 8 minutes, we were in space. And it was great seeing Earth from space again. Zena and Oleg seeing Earth for the first time from space. And there's just nothing like it. We're excited. But look at her. She's calm, cool, and collected doing her commander stuff. And then we got to see our beautiful International Space Station.
7: Yeah, it only took like 14 hours plus. It's almost the same time as like a direct flight from here to Japan. Very quick. And we arrived, and I saw my friends, JAXA astronaut Takuya Onishi, and everybody welcomed us. And it's actually very nice to see new first flyers actually enter the space station with big smiles.
5: Zena's still smiling.
4: Haven't stopped yet. Just amazing to enter the International Space Station for the first time in my life after training for it and dreaming of it for so long. It was just incredible to get to meet this crew and our new family members for the next several months.
7: Like, it's always funny, yeah, like that.
5: So this is the start of our part of Expedition 73. Expedition 73 started earlier with Johnny Kim arriving to the International Space Station. Crew 10 was there. This is the inside of space station, what it looks like. It's full of wires and experiments, and it just has grown over time. We had a handover ceremony. Takuya-san handed over to Sergei, and we began our job. 25 years of continuous human exploration, and that kind of is 250 years of our country working together. So it's really amazing to see what we've done with our beautiful International Space Station.
4: Absolutely, and we got to welcome a new friend on Thanksgiving Day. That was Chris Williams. I hear there's also a Chris Williams in the audience, so that's fun. We had a crewmate,
5: are you
4: Chris.
5: In space? You're supposed to be in space.
4: And handed over command to Mike Fink, who became our spacecraft commander for Expedition 74.
5: And that is a magic key that runs everything on Space Station. We, for the first time in Space Station history, we had all of our docking ports full of cargo ships and cruise ships. We talked about how to be a good crew, how to work well with the ground, work well with each other.
7: Yeah, because of that, we had very good teamwork. We helped each other, worked together, and we got good result science.
4: I hope for all of us on the International Space Station that our research is not only impacting our ability to go to the moon for longer durations, eventually to planets like Mars, but also helping the people at home on Earth. It's a really phenomenal laboratory full of research day in and day out.
7: On the ISS, we have microgravity environment constantly, so we can develop a lot of new technologies, and also we can do a lot of new sciences.
5: And the lab that you see today is different than the one that came on board, in that we have so many more things aboard our lab module, so many more experiments, so many more technology demonstrations.
4: I'm really excited to see the impacts of that research, but I also hope that the work that we're doing here inspires the next generation to come invent something even grander and more collaborative than this.
5: We really believe in the NASA mission. We really believe in human exploration. We really believe that humans are going to be going to the moon and Mars and the whole solar system, if not to the stars. And being part of that team, man, who wouldn't want to do that? We all try to contribute as much as we can to the mission. And it's wicked fun.
4: We got to welcome many different cargo vehicles during our mission. We had SpaceX, we had Cygnus, and even HTVX, Kimiya-san.
7: Yeah, new one. And golden treasure box, I mentioned.
5: Yeah, lots of really cool treasures inside, including lots of vegetables.
7: Yeah, I don't like vegetables, so I didn't like that part.
4: We also got to see a Dragon spacecraft demonstrate its ability to reboost the space station. This is the first time that we had done that with a Dragon. Usually we use different engines on the space station, and it was so cool. This is looking through the window of the Dragon that we flew up in, down towards the other Dragon.
5: But we had cakes, too. This is different. My previous missions, we didn't have cakes. Now we have space cakes. We also spent the holidays together. This is New Year's 2026, just a few months ago, and the revelation of the 2026 cake. It was a very big popular thing in the space station at the time. We spent the holidays away from our families. We missed them, but we also had our space family, and we were really a close crew, and we just really enjoyed working together, and I was glad to start off the new year with you all. And of course, we like to fly.
4: Lots of teamwork is really important for the International Space Station, and so together we're able to move objects that on the ground would weigh 700 pounds. In space, of course, they're weightless. But it still takes a lot of teamwork. We had some really cool demonstrations. This is also getting ready for a series of spacewalks. Yui-san was going to suit us up for a series of spacewalks coming up. And then we had to shift gears.
5: It's on for a long time. It's the key to the ISS. So, Sergei. Yeah, we had a week to get ready to come back home. We had a medical issue aboard the space station, so we decided to come back home just a few weeks early. So we handed over to Sergei. He's still commander of space station.

0: getting ready to come home takes an enormous team effort as well, and that's not only with the astronauts who are on board, but also a team of people on the ground who are getting ready to bring us home sooner than we anticipated. But because this team is so flexible and adaptable, we were able to do this safely and together.
1: Zena Cardman, NASA Crew 11 Commander.
0: Really, really incredible to see the ground teams come together and make this happen. So we said farewell to our home for the last 6 months. Undocked.
2: Yeah, we were going like 17,500 miles an hour at this time, and we needed to slow down. So we used the Earth's atmosphere to slow us down. Artemis did the similar kind of thing, but we came in during the night, and you can see us as a fireball streaking through the Southern California sky. It's 5,000 degrees outside and about 77 degrees on the inside, so we were just uncomfortable. 5 G's of force on us, so we were breathing, and I think you were still laughing.
0: Yeah, I think re-entry was maybe even more fun than launch. It was certainly more dynamic, and just the concept of coming home, and for home in this case to mean an entire planet, is just absolutely incredible. And here we are inside this shooting star, population 4, kind of like being inside of a toasting marshmallow.
2: We slowed down enough that our drogue parachutes could come out. I think if you watched Artemis, they had a similar kind of sequence in coming, except ours is at night, so this is infrared. And then also we have 4 parachutes.
1: Michael Fink, NASA Crew 11 pilot.
2: And our SpaceX team packed them very well, and all of the testing and all the work that takes to make parachutes work really helped us. So the parachutes opened up very beautifully, and we splashed down gently in the ocean. This was my first splashdown. Yours too, I guess.
3: yes, for me as well. Yeah,
2: but it was a lot softer than I thought it was going to be. And then once we splashed down gently, the ocean kind of rocked us. It was very nice. Some dolphins came out to visit us, and the recovery ship came to find us.
0: It was actually really fast. The teams got to us very quickly. They pick up our spacecraft and put it on the back deck of this ship. And then we're ready to open the hatch not long after that and see some familiar faces for the first time in several months.
2: Yeah, it was weird being back in gravity, adapting. This crew really adapted fast. And you can just tell by the smiles on their face once we opened the hatch and took a picture.
0: Pretty amazing coming out, standing on your 2 legs for the first time in a long time. Feel a little bit wobbly, but brains are amazing, and I think we all adapted really quickly before we flew back home to Houston.
2: Yeah, so this is like 24 hours later, and you can just watch how well everybody's walking. Not all humans are this way, but we just happen to be this way. It's pretty amazing to be back and walking after such a long time.
3: Yep, Jack's colleagues also waited for me.
2: I think you got taller.
3: A little bit, yes, actually.
2: But it was great to be back home among friends and family. It was a long time in space. It went by so fast.
0: Of course, all of us as astronauts are so happy to be in space and flying. That's what we train and prepare for and love to do together. But there's nothing better than coming home to our favorite planet. All my favorite people are here.
2: My favorite food's here, too. But that's what it's like on a space mission. We hope that everybody in the audience has a chance to do something like that in the future, whether it's flying in space or having your dreams come true. And it was an honor to fly with this crew. I'm really grateful for NASA, NASNA, right? Sending us to space, and we tried our very best to have a great mission. I can't believe it's over, but I guess we came back like 4.5 months ago.
1: Michael Fink, NASA Crew 11 pilot.
2: Wow.
0: That's right. Goes quickly. So thank you so much for being here, and we're really excited to take a few questions.
4: All right, let's give them a round of applause. Thank you all for sharing that incredible overview of your mission, what you all learned, your experiences, and what you're going to do next. We're excited for all of you. Thank you for sharing. All right, so for the next portion of this event, This is the exciting part because we get to hear some question and answers that we populated, but then also we will give you all the opportunity. We want to hear from all of our young leaders, okay? We have those that are young at heart here as well. But we would love to hear from our young people today. So when we do open up the floor for questions, think of something really good, okay?
1: Aya Collins, NASA Director of Engagement.
4: Some that are already pre-populated, so we'll get started. All right, so this question is for all three astronauts. Many young people in the audience dream of working in space exploration. What was the moment in your life when you realized you wanted to pursue a career that could lead to spaceflight? We'll start with Zena.
0: Yeah, I think it's different for every astronaut that you ask, and I actually love that about the Astronaut Corps. For me, I grew up with a science background. I didn't have a military or an aviation background, and so I never grew up really thinking about being an astronaut as a path that I was on. And it wasn't until I was in college and I had the opportunity to do research in really remote locations, places like Antarctica or offshore on research ships, that I started to love the operational side of that work and the teamwork aspect of it. And that kind of led me to understanding the NASA mission and seeing, oh, maybe I do have applicable skill sets here. And then the class before me, thanks, Mike. Yeah, the class before my class was hired had a few people who had backgrounds really similar to mine. And that's seeing those people who are like me is what really made me want to apply.
2: For me, it was completely different. I grew up, I was watching people walk on the moon. I'm that old. And it was so inspiring. I was 3 years old watching, you know, the first moon missions and then watched all the way to 1972. It was very exciting. I loved everything about this first American space station called Skylab. And so I dedicated myself. I studied hard. I read lots of things and went to school and joined the Air Force. More than about 30 years ago, which is more than half my life ago, I applied to be an astronaut and got in. So I was very lucky, and I've been doing this for 30 years, coming up on 30 years, and it just keeps getting better and better. You know, got to fly with you guys.
3: For me, I was born in a very small village in Japan. I was able to see very beautiful stars, so I really wanted to become an astronaut or astronomer when I was a little boy. But I decided to enter National Defense Academy, Japanese Military Academy. At that time, Japanese military cannot act in a space area because of the constitutional limitations. So I had to abandon my dream at that time. But actually, I became a pilot and also test pilot. Then actually situation had been changed. Japan changed the law to use space for the defensive purpose. So I was so lucky. I was selected as an astronaut candidate in 2009 and I flew to space in 2015 first time. Yeah. My dream came true after I dreamed about it after 30 years of efforts. So I was so happy. And of course I was so happy to fly with you guys 10 years later.
4: Excellent. Thank you all for answering that. All right, so this next question is for Zena. As a first-time spaceflight commander, what is the leadership lesson, the most important thing that prepared you to lead this mission?
0: Oh, gosh. I think in many ways my job was very easy because as a spacecraft commander, my job is really to bring out the best in my crewmates, and they made my job very, very easy. So I got lucky with the crew that I was assigned with. I think for any leader, having a good team and bringing out the best in your team is what will make you successful together as a crew.
4: Excellent. Thank you for sharing that. And I love that when you think about doing something for the first time, and I bet for a lot of our young people out there, taking on anything for the first time can be really scary. But you push through and you see the results that you were able to render.
0: Yeah, absolutely. I've spent a lot of my career having imposter syndrome or being unsure of myself, but I'm really grateful that we get such excellent training. And if you just push through those feelings and you're not afraid to do the things that make you a little bit afraid, by the time we got to launch day, we had practiced so much and together we knew all of our strengths and we knew who could help depending on the situation, and so really on launch day, I didn't have those feelings. It was really joyful, actually.
4: Love that. Love to hear that. All right. So this next question is for Mike. You have spent significant time in space and have witnessed the evolution of human spaceflight over the decades. Not that we're trying to age you or anything, Mike, but over the decades. What excites you most about where NASA and its partners are headed next?
2: Yeah, boy, I've seen a thing or two. So I became an astronaut in 1996, now it's 2026. And along the way, we've done a great job. We built a space station. We flew the space shuttle to help build the space station. And what we really have learned is how to live in space now. I mean, we're regularly sending people up for 6, 7, 8 months into space, and it's really exciting. With that knowledge, we can go build a moon base, and we're going to do that. And I'm looking forward to the moon base. We are going to, so because we know how to recycle our water, we know how to eat in space, we know what logistics we need, we know what works and what doesn't work. We know how to have good crews that can fly together and get things done. So we're ready to go to the moon. I'm excited about that. NASA's excited about that. We need your help with that. And then what we learn from the moon, we'll go to Mars. And by that time, we'll have figured out some advanced propulsion systems and energy systems, and we'll go explore the solar system. And that is super exciting. And I'm glad to be part of that team. I'm glad to be, you know, a little cog in the wheel of helping it all happen. And I really would like to encourage everyone out there, think about it, because it is a really great career to work with NASA, for NASA. And it's just amazing.
4: Excellent, Mike. I think we are all excited about the moon base, for sure. All right, this question is for Kimia. And before I come to you, I'm going to let the audience know that we would love to invite you to ask some questions. We have microphones on the left and to the right, so please feel free to line up now. I still have more questions to go, but I would like to have some interactivity, so come on down to the mic. All right, Kimia. The International Space Station represents collaboration among nations around the world. Why is international partnership so important to the future of exploration?
3: Okay, I think each country has its own strengths and also sometimes weakness. For example, United States is very good at making very big stuff or powerful stuff. On the other hand, Japan is sometimes, I think, very good at making very small stuff and energy efficient stuff. So if we work together in strong area, we can achieve the goal much easier, and we can share the result, fruitful results, with everybody. In order to do the good international cooperation, I think leadership is very hard to get. But thank you very much for the United States. You guys are very good leader. And you guys leading International Space Station program and also leading Artemis program. It's very, very important. And we are happy to follow you. Japan is happy to follow you. Thank you very much for your leadership.
4: Thank you, Kimia. We value our partnership with JAXA greatly and all of our other international partners and certainly our Artemis Accord signatories. All right, young people, I see you all at the mics. I'm super excited. So I'm going to start to my left first and then come to my right. What I want you to do is to share your first name and what grade you're in, and then ask your question.
5: My first name is Jocelyn. I'm a sophomore, and I go to Richard Wright Public Charter School. My question is for all of you guys. Because you guys were in space for 6 months, when you guys came home, did you guys have any new revelations after being in space for so long?
0: Oh, great question, Jocelyn. I think coming home after being away from home for a long time, it brings out a lot of emotion. I had traveled really far away for work previously in my career. I had never been able to see home and look at home while I was also away from home. So I spent a lot of time thinking about what that meant to me, and it made my relationships with family and friends just so much more important. And I had also missed my bed very much, but turns out I like a firm mattress now. That's my new post-flight revelation.
2: We have the most beautiful planet in the solar system. I talked about how cool it is to, you know, maybe to live on the moon or live on Mars, but living on planet Earth is pretty cool too.
3: Yeah, I also realized that the Earth is a very nice place to live, our home. Especially I went to a hot spring in Japan. Yeah, I really loved that. And also, I realized that my dog really loved me. Yeah, he was so happy.
2: What about the earth vegetables?
3: Oh, no, I don't like that, actually. I don't need that.
5: Okay, thank you, guys.
4: Great question, Jocelyn. Thank you. All right, gentlemen down here, yes.
6: My name is Sawyer. I'm in seventh grade, and this is for the whole crew. How did being in space affect your mind?
0: Ooh, that's also a great question, Sawyer. Yeah, I think one of the first things I noticed is how quickly your mind adapts to this very three-dimensional environment. It's on Earth, we're very used to using the top of a table to put something down, and I sleep on a bed, I sit on a chair. When you are weightless, you can use the ceiling the same way you use the walls, and it was amazing to see how quickly my brain just thought that was totally normal. Like, I slept in the ceiling, and that it seems totally, totally normal.
2: I couldn't say it better myself. It's just it was fun watching all the folks that hadn't done this before, how quickly you adapted to the three-dimensional and flying upside down and being in close quarters because you could use the whole volume.
3: When I saw the Earth, actually, I was so surprised to see the very barely thin layer of atmosphere. When I was on the Earth, I thought, we have a lot of air, so we can spoil some of them, but actually it is not. So I know that Earth environment is so fragile, so we need to protect our home. Yeah.
4: Thank you all. Great question, Sawyer. All right, yes, beautiful and yellow.
7: Oh, okay.
4: Oh, I'm sorry. Thank you. What good manners. I didn't see you over here to my left. Yes, ma'am.
7: Okay. So, hello, my name is Kimbrielle. I'm from Richard Wright Charter School, 104 Arts and Journalism and Media, and I'm in ninth grade. And the question that I have for you is, how are you guys trained? Like, from what I've heard, that you guys had a training that prepared your body, or at least made it accustomed to pressure. But what about, like, training that could simulate, like, a weightless space?
0: Yeah, great question, and I think you'll be an excellent journalist if you keep going that route. We spend a lot of time training for the physical side of things and the mental side of things. It is really hard to simulate being weightless when we're here on the ground, but we have a few ways of doing that. One of them is in a giant swimming pool that we have in Houston, Texas. And so if you've ever been in the ocean or been in a pool, you can kind of float, and it feels a lot like being weightless in space. Of course, there's water drag, and that's a little bit different, but it's actually a really great place to practice spacewalking, for example.
1: Zenek Hardman.
2: Yeah, one of the superpowers that all the astronauts have, and I'll tell you a secret in a second, is that we learn lots of things very quickly.
1: So
2: we
1: Michael Fink, NASA Crew 11 pilot.
2: Learn how to speak Russian. We have to learn how to be in a spacesuit. We have to learn which buttons to push, which ones not to push. Zeno's always said, "Don't push that one." So, but it turns out that all humans have this ability to learn new things. And you guys right now, a lot of you are in school and you're learning new things every day. Well, that's the really cool thing about being human, and that's those same skills you need when you go fly in space.
3: We have a lot of training, and we trained a lot and learned a lot, but one thing I was not able to train on the ground was how to use toilet on orbit. So zero gravity, it's actually very hard to poop. Number one, number two, very hard. One day, my number two was floating here on orbit. It was so surprised. I was so surprised. So I wish we can train to do the
2: thank
3: business.
2: Thank you for seeing that and putting it away.
3: Sorry. It's so dirty, but...
7: Thank you.
4: No, valuable lessons. I think, you know, the best way to learn is to ask questions. So we appreciate your observations. Absolutely. All right, my young leader to my right.
8: My name is Alima. I'm in 10th grade. And my question is for all of you. What things did you guys study or research in the International Space Station, or what studies were going on that were really interesting or that you feel are going to be innovating in the future?
0: So much awesome research that's happening. It's a national laboratory. There's science happening all the time. And so one hour you might be doing microbiology research, and the next hour you're doing astrophysics. It's really cool. I can talk about one of the experiments that I participated in. Some of the science we do is actually on our own human bodies, which I think is really cool because as astronauts in space, we experience a lot of the same changes as immunocompromised populations or aging populations on the ground. And so seeing how our bodies experience those effects, but then also recover from those things once we get back down to Earth is really hopefully helpful to people here on Earth. So that was one cool thing that we got to participate in.
2: I was pretty impressed. My first mission, there were just two of us. That was in 2004. Excuse me. This time there were seven of us. So we had a lot more time to work on science, and it was pretty impressive. A lot of our science actually was sponsored by a company or a university, whereas earlier it wasn't that way. So we're now finding a way to actually help space make money for us, and we're doing that by helping life on planet Earth. So we worked with some universities for stem cell research that will help us make some new medicines, new therapies to help people who are sick on Earth, and I thought that was really cool. And I was just impressed with how much science we got done compared to my previous missions. What do you think?
3: Yes, and you are also using ISS for the technology demo, tech demo, testing new technology for the explorations. For example, JAXA have developed a new CO2 carbon dioxide removal system, and that is much more efficient and much smaller. And that's working very well. So probably we're going to use that technology for the lunar pressurized rover, which is going to, we are developing in order to use that on the surface of the moon. And also we had very interesting experiments. One company actually tried to make sake on orbit, and it was very successful. It smelled very well. So
2: were we allowed to taste it?
3: No, that's too expensive, actually. $1 million maybe for the one bottle, but yeah, it was very interesting.
9: Excellent. Thank you for that question. Good question. All right, our next brilliant mind on the left, please.
10: Good morning. My name is Alyssa, and I'm a junior at Richard Wright. My question for all of you are, is there anything new that you're excited to see, like something you've discovered? I know you mentioned like the base on the moon. So is there any new technology or experiments that you've done that you're like ready to share?
2: Can I just say, I'm really proud of what we've done as NASA on the space station is that we know how to recycle water. I mean, each time we would take a liter bottle, that weighs about a kilogram. That used to cost us $10,000. Now it's like $3,000 just to take a bottle of water. So we recycle our water. But what that means is that, as Kimiya-san was mentioning, it's a toilet thing. So every time we pee, it gets recycled. We take out all the bad stuff. We purify, distill the water and everything like that. And so we go to farther and farther away from planet Earth, it's going to be more and more expensive to have that water. So what we've really done is really have learned how to recycle water aboard space station. I think we're even up to almost 97% efficiency, which is great, so we lose very little water. And it's going to be really important for us when we go to the moon and beyond. So good job, space station.
0: Yeah.
2: And we all need water.
0: I agree. I'm really excited for things that we haven't even anticipated yet. When we went to the moon with Apollo, there were so many discoveries that led to technology just so that we could accomplish that mission. And I think we're only just beginning to figure those things out for Artemis.
1: Especially Nina Cardman, NASA Crew 11 Commander.
0: Going to the moon to stay this time for long durations. You can do anything for a short period of time, but we've learned from the International Space Station what it means to really live and work in space, and I'm really excited to see what that's like on the moon.
3: We're also growing some vegetations on orbit. So researching, how to grow
2: some vegetables?
3: No, please don't. Yeah. Actually, I ate first lettuce developed in space.
2: How did it taste?
3: I said delicious, but I lied. Sorry. But, yeah, anyway, this kind of technology is actually really helps for the human to go to Mars or beyond. Yep.
9: Great. Thank you for that great question. All right, next up on my right, please.
11: Okay, I'm Layla. I'm in the 8th grade, and I'm from Templeton Academy, and I have a question for the whole crew. So are there any technological and research advantages that you guys are looking forward to in the future, regarding space travel and exploration. Like, is there anything that you guys are looking forward to in the future?
0: Yeah, so many different things. Space is a really great environment for not only just studying what happens to the human body in space and things that are interesting to us as astronauts, but it's also a great platform for making new materials that we either can't make on Earth or are really hard to make on Earth. So things like really tiny crystals that would be really difficult to grow here in this 1G environment, or they get contamination from the container they're in. But in space, you can grow these really delicate structures, and that's helpful for understanding how protein crystals grow. It's also really helpful for developing pharmaceuticals and new drugs. So I think it's going to expand our ability to manufacture these really interesting materials.
2: I'm going to rip on that, dear Zena. Minecraft. Anyone here of Minecraft?
0: Yes.
2: Anybody? Okay, yeah. So the idea is you take resources from this imaginary world and you kind of refine them, and then you can make tools with that. We're going to do Mooncraft up in space, on the moon, right? We're going to take the lunar soil. It's called regolith. It has a whole bunch of really cool stuff in it.
1: Michael Fink, NASA Crew 11 pilot.
2: Aluminum and iron and steel and rare earth elements. And oxygen, and we're going to learn how to use that soil of the moon, the regolith, to build things. And so everybody who has any Minecraft experience, NASA will be looking at you.
3: Using space, actually, we have infinity of like possibilities. So if you have any new ideas, we can try. For example, JAXA is releasing a lot of small satellites. That's kind of reasonable. So even like a Japanese businessman group actually have developed new satellites and releasing it. So, and also maybe high school kids also made satellites and releasing it. So if you have any actually great idea, please propose to NASA or JAXA, and we are happy to execute these ideas.
9: Love that. Thank you for the open call, Kamiya. Excellent. All right, please, to my left.
12: Hello, my name is Peyton. I'm a 10th grader. I go to Richard Wright. So let's say the whole astronaut thing didn't work out. What other occupations would you want to pursue?
0: Ooh, for me, growing up, I really wanted to be a writer. So very different than the path I wound up going down. I was a grad student when I applied to be an astronaut. So I imagine if I hadn't gotten this job, and there's so much hard work involved, but there's also a lot of luck, so that was always a possibility. I would probably have finished my degree in science and then kept doing research. Maybe I would have been interested in teaching high school at some point. I maybe still want to after I'm done being an astronaut.
2: I'm still not sure I've succeeded as an astronaut, but I'll keep trying. But had I not been an astronaut, I was so much into NASA and our operational missions and stuff, I thought, well, maybe I could go still work at NASA, be a flight controller or a flight director or a launch controller, because isn't it fun? You push that button and the rocket goes up. I would have liked to have done it.

0: NASA, not just being an astronaut. It's like Zena and Kimi Hassan said, it's a team effort, and we're all part of one team. And I would have loved to have been part of that team one way or the other.
1: I also really liked actually my job, previous job, like a piloting fighter jets or like a conducting test flights. So probably I would just continue.
0: F2 was the best, right?
1: Oh, yes. Oh, you actually helped us to develop F2. So he was in Japan to help us. So, yeah. And my dream was become a squadron commander of test fighter squadron. So, yeah, hopefully I made that if I didn't.
0: You were a great pilot, sir. You would have done it.
1: Thank you. Thank you for your compliments.
2: Excellent. Great question. Thank you. All right. Next up on my right, please.
3: Good morning. My name is Nala Vereen. I am an 11th grade student at Richmond Wright Public Charter Schools. And my question to all of the crew is, what are the many obstacles and challenges you face while being in space?
4: Kimi Hassan has already mentioned one of the biggest ones, just being a human being in that environment. So whether that's going to the bathroom like we've talked about or showering, how to maintain hygiene. Showering is actually difficult, challenging, but also really fun. I kind of loved it.
0: Yeah, because we don't have a shower.
4: Yeah. You're like taking a little bag of water and squeezing it into your hair, and then you kind of have to remove it with a towel. I thought that was really interesting and really fun. But yeah, anything involved in just existing as a human being was a challenge.
0: I think you had your question. I'm going to take it a little bit differently because I had a lot of challenges before I became an astronaut. And I think we all, our path didn't take us straight there. And one of the things I often advise younger people, you know, study hard, be good, but never give up. If you have a dream, keep going for it. So I actually failed out of the Air Force pilot training, and it was on my birthday. My girlfriend broke up with me, and if I had a dog, it would have gotten run over, but I didn't have a dog. But it was just a bad day, but I figured out another way to get into the astronaut program. And since then, I've been flying with a lot of great people. So I hope if you ever have any troubles, I hope it's not on your birthday. I hope you don't have a dog at that time. although I do recommend having dogs, but just keep going. Never give up.
1: On orbit, things float away very easily, so I lost a lot of stuff, actually, and people helped me to find things.
0: But you were the best finder.
1: Oh, yeah, best loser, maybe.
0: Yes.
1: Sorry, worst. But that's very hard. But one thing I was find out that was great was people previously said, like, RFID reader, in order to find things is useless. But I found out if we use it correctly, that's very, very useful. So just follow the procedures for training. Yeah, that's my key to actually overcome these kind of difficulties. Thank you.
3: Thank you.
2: Thank you very much. Good question. Thank you. All right. So I see the number of young people we have with remaining questions, which is awesome. And we're going to get through them. So what I'll ask you all to do is ask your question, and then I'll assign which astronaut will answer. Sound good?
0: Lightning mode.
2: Right. Lightning mode. Speed round. Here we go. Gentleman to my left.
5: My name is Nathan, and I'm a sophomore at Richard Wright. My question is, like, what's the closest thing to a normal day in the space station?
2: Ooh, all right. I will go with Mike for that.
0: So normal day, we follow a schedule that the ground puts together. And so I would wake up around 6 o'clock, and Kimi-san would already be awake. And we'd have breakfast together, and then quickly, soon afterwards, Zena and Johnny, or Zena and Chris would join us. We'd have a little bit of breakfast. We'd chat about our day. Then we would meet with the ground, and they would tell us all the changes to our schedule. They'd give us some words of encouragement, and then we would go off and do some science. Sometimes we would be doing unpacking of all of our cargo ships. Then we would have a lunchtime. And then before we knew it, we would keep doing that. And before we knew it, it was 5 or 6 p.m. It was time to say goodnight and goodbye to all of our ground teams, which we always enjoyed spending time with them and talking to them. And then we had dinner. Most of the time we ate dinner together. And then we looked at our pictures, worked on the Internet, called our families, and it was bedtime. Each day was really super fast that way. And it was kind of a normal day.
2: Great question. Thank you for running that through.

0: stuff. All right. Oh. To my right.
1: Hello. My name is Destiny. I go to Templeton Academy. My question is for the whole crew. And it's what was the qualifications you had to go through to get this job position? Because, like, seeing from the video they played earlier, you had to, like, deal with technology and, like, programming, I believe.
0: Okay, so for that question, we'll go with two. I'll start with Zena and then Camille, you as well.
2: Yeah, it's changed a little bit throughout time. When I applied to be an astronaut, the requirement was you needed a degree in a STEM field, and then you needed 3 years or more of progressive experience after that. More recently, that's evolved, and now I think you need a master's degree in addition to your bachelor's degree. But we all come from some kind of science or engineering background.
3: Yeah, almost the same, but Japan actually have started new, trial, so we don't need any kind of like, science background, even some, like, for example, Makoto came from the, like, World Bank. Yeah. So, actually, we are expanding, actually, these kind of, like, backgrounds. So, if any kind of talents might be helpful for you to become an astronaut for the future.
0: All right. Mike, did you have anything else to add to that one?
4: I was just going to say, we are making more and more room for space. We've had only about 700 people orbit the Earth, and that's since 1961. I'm hoping with NASA's efforts and working with their international partners, in the next 10 years, we'll have 7,000. That means we're going to need more and more different kinds of people, a diversity of skills, a diversity of talents. But everybody's got to be at the top of their game. You got to be able to work together as a team. And you'll definitely have much more opportunities to fly in the future than today.
0: Excellent responses. Sounds like you're describing many of our young leaders in here today. It's great.
4: Can't wait to see you all in space.
0: Absolutely. All right, to my left, please.
5: Hi, my name is Christina Fields. I'm a junior at Richard Wright Charter Schools. If you ever wanted to go back to space, what would you try to improve to make the experience more easier and better for yourself?
0: All right, so for that question, we ended with Mike. I'll go with Mike on this one.
4: Wait, I thought I was going to get out of that.
0: Switch things up.
4: What would I do differently? Be ready for next time? I think I would have brought a better phone list so I could call more of my friends. I didn't realize how many friends I missed from calling. I tried to call a lot of people. But it's really just reaching out and reestablishing my Earth friendships. So I think I'd do that better. But there's no excuse now. I mean, I'm back on Earth. We have telephones. I'll call my friends and get the – because while I was focusing and trying to go fly in space – I didn't spend a lot of time on my friendships and you'll reach out and say hi to people. So it was easier to do it in space. So I think that's what I would do better. Keep in touch with your friends, especially as you graduate. It's an important thing.
0: Great advice. Thank you, Mike. All right, please.
6: Hello, I'm Devin. I'm 7th grade. I'm from Templeton. What's the biggest technological advance in, like, spacesuits since the first moon landing?
0: Okay, for that I'll go with Zena.
2: Yeah, well, we have a lot of different types of spacesuits. And so what we use on the International Space Station is different than what we needed for the surface of the moon. When you're doing a spacewalk on the space station, you're really using your arms and your shoulders. And so changes in how we have shoulder mobility and the rotating bearings for the shoulders are really different than what they needed for the moon. Now we're getting ready to go back to the moon and to do really difficult and longer duration spacewalks on the lunar surface. And so we're focusing a lot on mobility and making sure that you can really bend over and pick up the most awesome rock from the ground, which is something that you really wouldn't be able to do in the spacesuits that we have on the International Space Station. So mobility and making sure that they fit a lot of different people is really important.
0: Love that. Thank you. Great question. All right. Oh, I'm sorry. Yes.
7: Hello. My name is Dijon. I'm in 11th grade. And my question is, how did y'all decide what y'all were going to eat? Because I doubt it's like a breakfast, dinner time. And did y'all choose what y'all was going to eat before and y'all bring it into space? Or that's, yeah.
0: Okay, so I'll quickly go to Camille first, and then I'll round it with each of you. You guys can quickly speed round.
3: Yeah, so we can actually predetermine actually what kind of food you like, so we can bring what we liked. So for example, I brought a lot of like sea eels because that's very delicious. I didn't bring any vegetables, basically. Sometimes a little bit, but yeah. So yeah, anyway, I just ate food which I liked.
4: Yeah, the food's gotten a lot better over time. There's a standard menu that they send up, and then we can have some extra kind of bonus things, that the things we particularly like.
2: Yeah, the food was overall really pretty good. I loved peanut butter in space so much. I'm like not a very peanut butter motivated person on the ground, and so now I know this about myself. Next time I would fly more peanut butter.
0: That's great, and we did get to see the cake in your video, which was really nice, those special moments. So
2: featuring
0: great
2: lots of peanut butter.
0: Yes, exactly. Thank you. All right, lightning round. We've got a few more minutes.
8: Okay. Hi, I'm Kennedy, and I go to Richard Wright Public Charter School. I'm in the 10th grade, and my question is, knowing and seeing the video that we just saw, I saw you doing work in space and on the spaceship, and I just want to know, why is it so important that you have to do it in the spaceship and not on land?
0: Great question. I'll go to Mike for that.
4: Yes, yeah, so we can do a lot of the stuff on the land, but when we're without gravity, we take gravity out of the equation. There's so many more things that we can see about physics and biology. So, for example, some of those stem cells we're going to hopefully grow into, see in the future if we can make like a human heart. And human heart stem cells on the ground, they turn into, because of gravity, they kind of turn into like a blob. And we try, but in space, they would grow and actually look like a human heart. And there's a lot of people on the ground that could use a new heart. Some of us don't have hearts, but I mean the people that who are sick that could be helpful to them. That's one example.
0: Excellent. Thank you for your question. All right, I'm going to come here one more time, and then I'll come to that side. So, yes.
9: I'm Alice. I'm in sixth grade at Templeton Academy, and my question is, how do you think AI will affect the future of space?
0: Ooh, what a great question. Okay. Quickly, I'll go to Zena, and then Kimi, if you want to touch on that just real quick.
2: Yeah, I think we're on the cusp of seeing a lot of those impacts. We already use a lot of automation. It's really highly enabling. So the spacecraft that we took to the International Space Station had a lot of automation, more so than the spacecrafts of generations before. And so I think that's a natural next leap, is we have to figure out how to work with and not against any kind of artificial intelligence and automation in the future.
3: In order to educate AI, we need good data, and also person need to actually teach how to learn that data. So still, astronaut is very important role in the future as well, I think. Of course, we're going to use AI.
0: Excellent. Great question. Thank you. All right, gentlemen to my left with the goggles.
10: Hello, my name is Christopher. I'm from Templeton Academy, and I'm a 12th grader. I just wanted to ask, how long does it take for you to plan out a mission that you're going to, like an experiment that you're going to do in space? Like, do you plan out before launch and then do it during launch and then keep doing it after you come back to Earth? What's the parameters?
0: Would anybody like to respond? One response?
2: Yeah, it takes years of planning. Luckily for us, that's not just our job. And so there's a whole team of people at NASA, at our Japanese partnerships, all across the world who are planning the experiments that we're going to do, the spacewalks that need to be done, what kind of maintenance and repairs need to happen. And so by the time we get assigned as crew members, we just have to train how to do those things, and then we go execute the job. And I love being the eyes and ears and lab notebook for this enormous team on the ground. It's really cool.
0: Excellent. All right, so my last two questions for the day, please.
11: Hi, my name is Jocelyn. I go to Templeton Academy, and I'm in the 9th grade. So I know that you guys mentioned teamwork up there, and my question is, with dealing with, like, hardships, whether it's problems with the projects or, like, dealing with your crewmates, how did you guys get over that?
4: We yelled at each other. No, we did not yell at each other.
2: I think it requires just having a lot of grace for each other and grace for yourself. There were so many days when one of us would be having a bad day, and you just have to be there for each other and hold each other accountable. Like, you don't want to take that out on the ground teams that are there to help you out, but you can vent your frustrations to each other. And I know there were many times I was having a hard day and I was grumpy, and my crewmates would be there. Kimmy always somehow knew exactly the right moment to show up with a piece of chocolate, and he would just float it to me, and he would say, "Thank you for your hard work," and I would be immediately healed. So you got to help each other out, have each other's backs.
0: Great question.
4: And we talked about it ahead of time, so that's important, is to not be afraid to use our words.
0: Excellent. Thank you for the question. All right, yes.
12: So, as the International Space Station gets older and older, because it has been up there for a really long time, is there any, like, plans of, like, replacing it with a more advanced, or is it just, like, getting maintenance over the various years?
0: Great. Final question.
4: Can I just answer that
0: Please.
4: One? Just because I'm so excited. So, because I knew the space station was before it even started to fly, and it was, and I got to see it be put together. So, new space stations, we are in a wonderful time. There's already another space station up there built by the People's Republic of China. They have a space station. Other countries are talking about building their space stations too. But what we're doing in the United States is that NASA is like a shark tank. We're investing in some companies, not taking any equity from them, but we're saying, hey, you know, we could use we can help you with our knowledge and some money, and we're starting to have these commercial space stations, and it's going to be really exciting because they're going to be able to use that to make some new products, new businesses, new jobs, more people getting to fly in space, and more space stations up around planet Earth. So that's our strategy, and that allows NASA, since low Earth orbit is being a great economy, we're going to go to the moon and Mars. It's a really exciting time. So some of you will never be on the International Space Station, just like I was never on Space Station Mir, but you'll be on some of the new space stations, and that's really cool. No royalties either, man. NASA's
0: wow.
4: We are the best partner ever.
0: I love that. You guys have such brilliant minds, and guess what? You all asked all the other questions that I had on my tablet. So give yourselves a round of applause. Give this amazing crew 11, a big round of applause to thank them for joining us and telling their story. On behalf of NASA Administrator Jared Isaacman, thank you all for joining us. Thank you for our inaugural session of Frontiers of Space. So thank you all. Take care. Bye-bye.
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14: On Monday, we'll bring you a memorial service for former Congressman Barney Frank, who died on May 19th. 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Former House Speaker Nancy Pelosi, Massachusetts Governor Mara Healey, Congressman Jim McGovern, and others will pay tribute to his life and legacy at the service. 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
26: president.
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26: But fork it over.
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32: This is Q&A with host Peter Slen.

President. Mr. President, this is your prize. This is your Peace Prize. There is also a beautiful medal for you that you can wear everywhere.